0: with hantavirus. 30 passengers of a cruise ship dealing with a deadly outbreak disembarked 2 weeks ago. Three Canadians are now back home and isolating. Jennifer LaGrassa reports.
1: Federal health authorities say two of the affected Canadians were on the cruise ship and had disembarked at an earlier destination. Another was not on the ship, but might have been in contact with someone who had symptoms. Two are Ontario residents. The other is from Quebec. They are not showing symptoms at this time. Provincial Health Minister Sylvia Jones said they are monitoring the situation in Ontario.
2: At this point, it is believed that they are not in any way a risk of transmission, but it is fluid.
1: Federal officials say they are working on a plan for the other four Canadians who are still on board the ship. It is currently on its way to Spain's Canary Islands and expected to reach there early Sunday. The four Canadians are expected to meet with consular officials. It's unclear how or when they will be repatriated home. Jennifer LaGrassa, CBC News, Windsor, Ontario.
0: Manitoba is declaring a public health emergency over rising cases of HIV. Chief Public Health Officer Dr. Brent Rusin says the province has some of the highest infection rates in Canada.
3: HIV rates in Manitoba have sharply risen over the last number of years. In 2025, there were 328 new cases reported. If we compare that to 2021, we saw 142 cases that year.
0: Rusin says Indigenous people are disproportionately affected. He's called for a joint effort by officials, doctors, and communities to raise awareness. A U.S. trade court has ruled against President Donald Trump's latest 10% global tariffs. It found the across-the-board tariffs were not justified under a 1970s trade law. Small businesses had launched a legal challenge against the levies, which took effect in February. The plaintiffs had argued that they had been an attempt to sidestep the U.S. Supreme Court's decision to strike down Trump's previous round of tariffs in 2025. Neither set have significantly affected Canada, which is covered under the CUSMA trade pact. CBC News has learned the federal government is planning new changes to speed up approvals of resource projects, including pipelines. David Thurton has the details from Ottawa.
4: Prime Minister Mark Carney insists the government will respect the law and the required consultations process as it tries to speed up the building of pipelines and other major resource projects.
5: We're moving forward at speed, but we're doing it in the right way.
4: Carney's House leader, Steve McKinnon, suggests new legislation is on the way.
6: Possible legislation could be coming to
7: possible, yeah.
4: The Carney government is in a race to strengthen the Canadian economy, heavily reliant on trade with the U.S. The Prime Minister's major projects agenda hopes to change that, producing more clean and conventional energy that the world wants and needs, all while respecting Indigenous rights. Now on the horizon, more shifts in the regulatory landscape, including changes to federal legislation like the Fisheries Act. David Burton, CBC News, Ottawa.
0: British Columbia Premier David Eby says Tumbler Ridge Secondary School will be demolished.
8: And a new school, a high school, a secondary school, will be built on a new site in Tumbler Ridge.
0: Eby says the decision to tear down the site of February's deadly mass shooting followed consultation with staff and the community.
8: The work that was done by the school board was incredibly important because we want to make sure we're doing things right by the survivors, by the families, by the people of Tumbler Ridge. They need to direct this.
0: He says the province is committed to getting the new school built as soon as possible. Five children and an educator were shot dead and many others injured at the school in Tumbler Ridge. The 18-year-old shooter also killed her mother and half-brother and ultimately took her own life. A police investigation into the shooting is in its final stages. That is your World This Hour. For news anytime, you can visit our website, cbcnews.ca. For CBC News, I'm Kaz Bovin.
9: Here is your Environment Canada weather forecast. In Montreal tonight, a low of 4 with that risk of frost with winds gusting from 30 to 50 kilometers an hour. Tomorrow, a high of 15 with a mix of sun and cloud. In Quebec City, showers ending this evening, low of minus 1 with patchy frost. Tomorrow, chance of showers or thunder showers, a high of 12. In the eastern townships, chance of showers in the evening, low of minus 1 with patchy frost. Tomorrow, chance of showers, mix of sun and cloud in the afternoon, high of 12.
10: Welcome to Ideas. I'm Nala Ayed. The vast majority of Canadians are feeling the squeeze.
7: If you've been feeling like you're working hard but still

0: Falling behind financially. Well, Statistics Canada has a possible reason for that. Its latest household income reading shows how Canadians have less money to spend as prices and interest rates soar.
1: It's a stark look at just how unaffordable life has become for many.
2: At grocery stores across Canada, a familiar story. The cost to fill carts and cars with groceries on the rise again.
3: And the income gap between Canada's wealthiest and everyone else continues to grow.
4: The richest 1% control more than half the world's wealth, and their share of the global pie is only getting bigger.
5: Well, the gap between Canada's top CEOs and the average worker in this country is widening.
3: Yet, at the same time, Canada's gross domestic product shows growth, slowly but surely. So what does prosperity mean? And how should it, or even can it, be defined or measured? The Canadian Chamber of Commerce invited IDEAS to convene an onstage panel at the Future Business Summit in Ottawa. And that's where we explored these very questions. I was joined by entrepreneur Zita Cobb, the pride of Fogo Island, and founder of Shorefast, which supports local economies and community development.
6: The love people have for the places they live is a source of national wealth. We just have to figure out how to enable it.
3: Also on stage, Kaylee Thiessen, chief economist for the Shield Institute.
7: Governments haven't really had to think that much about prosperity for like 40 years. We just thought, oh, as long as we're hitched to the United States, then everything will be fine. We know how that's working out now.
3: And former Conservative cabinet minister Lisa Raitt, who now co-chairs the Canadian Coalition for a Better Future. I started by asking them to share an experience that had a profound impact on how each of them understands the idea of prosperity. Lisa, I'd like to start with you.
8: Thank you very much, Nell. I appreciate it, and it's a delight to be here today. So, full disclosure, Zita Cobb was announced as the pride and joy of Fogo Island. I demand to be known as the pride and joy of Cape Breton Island. So,
7: henceforth, that is how you'll be referred
8: to.
7: Yeah.
8: Very important to me, and I guess that's where my memory comes from. Quite frankly, I mean, I was raised by my grandmother essentially. And I remember that when I was 18 years old, I was helping her, or I thought I was helping her, do her taxes. And, you know, she's raising me, and I'm going off to university. We had a car in the house. She's keeping the house going. My grandfather had passed away, I guess, about 10 years beforehand. And I got to see her total income. And all she received was the widow's allowance, as it was then called, and an old age pension. And her total income for the year was $12,000. And she still had to pay taxes. And I remember how angry she was that she had to pay taxes. And I look back on it now, Nala, and I think, oh my gosh, you know, she was living month to month, paycheck to paycheck, bonus check to bonus check kind of thing. And how she was able to put it together, I still don't know. I never felt that I was without, but I know that she shouldered the burden on it for sure. So when I see the prosperity that my kids have access to, it's a lot different than what their cousins have access to in Cape Breton.
7: Revelatory, I'm sure, for a young woman.
8: Yeah.
7: We'll come back and refer to that as we go along. Zita, your experience that you would like to share with us.
6: A little bit like Lisa's, except I have lived in three centuries, and I think that pretty much defines everything about me. Until I was 10, I lived on Fogo Island, an eighth generation Fogo Islander living in the 19th century, almost a pre-money society, people who fished, very confident, competent, self-determining, entrepreneurial people, and rich in relationships. And the only blind spot, I would say, which was ultimately was the undermining of it, was we didn't have any knowledge of the market. We traded our fish. We fished in individual family units and traded our fish, the salt fish, with the merchant who had the market access. And then suddenly, when I was around 8 to 10, the 20th century arrived in the industrialization of the fishery, which, of course, took the economic carpet out from under us, and suddenly there was no fish, and we didn't understand what happened until my father finally figured out that they must be turning the fish into money. But the important thing about that time, and this is probably of all the things I'll say today, the most important thing, the people of his generation, my mother's generation, came together to be economic together.

0: they figured out how to start a co-op. They figured out how, that we had other species of fish. They figured out how to find markets. So they found a kind of economic self-determination. And that was the 20th century. And my father had said to me when all this was happening, when you grow up, you have to go away and figure out how this money thing works, because otherwise it will eat everything we love. So my career, I studied business, I figured out how money works, more or less, and my career was in wave division multiplexing, the little optical components that have enabled the digital age. And what I take from all of that is that humans, all of us, at least I haven't met one yet that's not embodied, social, and meaning-seeking. Place holds all of those things.
1: Thank you for that. Kaylee.
2: Well, I come from the perspective of a geriatric millennial, so that's how I'm going to talk about prosperity. Geriatric millennial, for those of you who are listening on the radio, means gray hair and proud of it, and young face at the same time. So that's what we're talking about. And I've been thinking a lot about my job search when I was graduating 20 years ago, and thinking about the people who we're hiring right now coming into internships and co-ops, and the different experiences that they're having. So when I graduated, I was in Thunder Bay, and I was working two jobs in order to graduate without student loans. And you could do that, first of all. So I could work towards graduating without a student loan. I was working at Swiss Chalet, and the regional bank manager came in. He really liked my personality and thought that I was personable and I had leadership potential. And he said, I think you should come and be a bank manager. Will you please apply and work for me at the bank? I was like, well, that was easy. And I don't think that that shows at all like me being different than anyone else in my generation. It shows how different things are today. It was so much simpler then. I had a resume. It was digitized. I could email it, but I also printed it off and I went in and I shook people's hands and said, please hire me. And now it's those interactions are all done through artificial intelligence.
1: Yeah.
2: You don't get human interaction. Everyone is optimizing for looking the best that you can, and then there isn't anything sort of real that's being exchanged anymore, and I think we're missing that, and that's part of what I've been thinking about when it comes to prosperity.
1: Such an interesting diversity of experiences here, but I do want to set a benchmark for the rest of this conversation by asking you one other question to all three of you. Thinking about that background and what you've done in your lives since those early days, how prosperous do you think we are here in Canada right now? And I'll start with you.
2: Yeah, okay. I think we are not as prosperous as we could be or we should be, considering how big of an economy we have. So I was talking with a friend last week and I mentioned that Canada is the 10th largest economy in the world. 10th largest economy in the world. And she said to me, well, then how come we're all so poor? Very, very good question. I think we need to ground this in comparing ourselves to our own history, not necessarily looking at other countries. And what I found is that the stats are kind of bleak. So GDP growth is supposed to be 1.7% this year. That's faster than any other G7 country, aside from the US. So we should be kind of proud of that.
1: Mm-hmm.
2: But it's much slower than it was before the pandemic or right after the pandemic. A few other things that we know. Food bank use has doubled in the last 6 years, meaning people can't afford to buy food, people who are working two jobs. Why isn't our economy producing jobs that are capable of providing enough money for people to buy food? The Gini coefficient, which is a measure of inequality, is getting worse in Canada. It's gotten worse since 2019. It's a slow decline, but it's there, and I suspect we will see an even bigger decline when new numbers come out for 2024 and 2025. Home prices. Everybody thinks about home prices a lot. So since 1981, the price of a home, an average home, went up 163%. Average wages, 20%. It's a huge difference. So you have to work harder and longer to save for a home. We also know 40% of workers go to work feeling bored, like their skills are not being used. So you've invested in yourself either through a trades program, through university, starting your own business, all sorts of things. And then what happens is your skills aren't utilized.
1: You're not being challenged.
2: End. Totally.
1: Yeah.
2: And then the last one I'll give you, because this one was really fun to figure out, is that compared to 1986, we all have to work 40% more in order to afford a Big Mac.
1: 40% harder more.
2: For an average worker has to, it used to be 10.3 minutes to buy a Big Mac, and now it's 15.

0: of comparing how much harder we have to work in order to buy things that we love if you love hamburgers.
1: Incredible. That's a very comprehensive answer, but I feel like there's still more to say about this. So Lisa, just when you think about prosperity, and I know you do a lot, what concerns you most? What's on your mind when you think about that?
2: So I love the stats, and that's kind of what we do at the Coalition for a Better Future. We have 21 key performance indicators that we've been measuring for about 4 years now. And unfortunately, the trend is not in the correct direction. So this year, what we said is, okay, I think we've had enough of seeing where the trend is going. It's time to execute. The key for us, though, why do we measure these key performance indicators? It's because many years ago, we saw that short-term thinking on economic growth wasn't actually beneficial for the economy writ large. So we gathered up, along with other folks, about 140 organizations who agree that long-term economic growth that is both sustainable and inclusive is incredibly important for this country in order to be prosperous. And the execution has started happening. We get to be a little agnostic, quite frankly, on what the policies are, but we're happy to measure governments on their policies. And it's not just the federal, it's everyone across. The one thing that we've stumbled across has been our focus on youth. And it's not even, you don't look like an elder millennial. That's very nice. Geriatric millennial. Okay. I'm an old Gen Xer, right? I'm almost a boomer, are you a boomer, Sina?
3: Definitely, maybe beyond.
2: Oh, okay.
3: Three centuries.
2: I'm doing the math in my head, but it's not working for me.
1: We have age diversity here.
2: Math's not mathing. So we, Gen Z, for example. And we have Anne McClellan, who is the co-chair of this organization, with me. And I have been able to go to a couple of different universities and talk to students. Nick Nanos does some polling for us to see what the vibe. We're doing a vibe check with the kids out there. And, you know, they're worried. One of the statistics that we like looking at is called NEET. So not in employment or education or training. And we're at about 12% of our youth are in that category. That is stunning. To think about that they're not doing anything at the moment. We can't afford to have that happen. So prosperity for me is kids not being despondent about their mental health, about ability to buy a house, or whether or not they're going to have a career because they're being displaced by AI, which is exactly what we're hearing out there. And looking to other places like the United States as the place where they want to move. It's still happening. People are looking at the States. I know we're all on this elbows up thing, but trust me, both capital and people are moving to the U.S. for a different life.
1: Canada is considered a prosperous country when looked at from other places in the world. And

0: societies when we figure out how to keep those pillars in some kind of a balance and how to do a better job of coordinating across the pillars, which I think we really haven't done. And so to give you an example, let's say 50% of our GDP comes from small and medium-sized enterprises. Small and medium-sized enterprises account for about two-thirds of private sector employment. I think about 16% of our banks' portfolios are dedicated to SMEs. And of the 5,000 communities in our country, as best we can figure, about 10% of them have access to commercial lending. That means the other 90% don't have access to commercial lending. And if you have it outside of the half a dozen big centers, you can count on it being very expensive. And so for the people that are running businesses, small businesses, medium-sized businesses, entrepreneurs, you can't get access to financial capital. And that is not just enraging, but discouraging.
1: So to underline kind of what you are all telling us, there's something called the Atlantic Council Prosperity Index. I'm sure you've all come across it. And it considers six components: income, health, education, environment, status of minorities, and inequality. It reported that in 2024, Canada dropped to 20th on the Prosperity Index ranking. And I really want to get at what it is that's at play here. And of course, it isn't just one thing. I would like to start with you, Kaylee. You mentioned inequality, growing inequality. You talked about greater reliance on food banks. There's also this trend where we've never had as many billionaires globally, more than 3,000 worldwide, and they hold more wealth than the bottom 50% of people on Earth. And crucially, perhaps, they've been more visible than perhaps in all of history. I'm just wondering what you think that does to our sense of prosperity.
2: The first thing to say is just that aside from a sense of declining prosperity, we are facing declining prosperity. So the vibes piece is like, it's not vibes, it's because people aren't able to afford the things that we want. And when we're only comparing, if there's policymakers who are saying, oh, it's just the billionaires, like making you feel like you should be able to afford more than you do, or than you can, then we're actually missing the point. And so we have to be pretty careful about that. But we also know that billionaires are certainly part of the problem. The competition laws in Canada, in the United States, were getting weaker. In Canada, last year and the year before, we actually tightened up our competition laws quite a bit, and so we'll be able to discipline the market a little bit more, which will be incredibly important in making sure that we have a competitive economy, which is very different than a monopolized economy. One of the stats that I didn't bring up earlier is that business starts have been declining quite dramatically. In fact, half the number of people who started a business 20 years ago started a business in 2024. And that's access to capital, as Zita mentioned. There's a report recently that showed small business owners feel like they can't compete in the market because we don't have the right competition laws. And so tightening those up a little bit will make it so that more people can access and compete in the market and access prosperity through their own communities and then growing more globally. And so those are some of the things that we need to be doing.
1: Lisa, I wanted to come back to your story about the Coalition for Better Canada and your most recent scorecard, which is really kind of hard reading, painting a very troubling picture. GDP per capita, as you mentioned, growing at only half of its pre-pandemic rate, business investment falling, widening inequality, and again, the youth unemployment. What would you put, what's the malaise underlying, do you think, all of that? Is there one thing that kind of takes the bulk of the responsibility?
3: Yeah, malaise, I think, is a great word. I think a lot of it has to do with Canada is not as risky in terms of taking decisions. We are very risk averse as a nation. That's why when you see entrepreneurship, you have to celebrate it because we aren't fostering it. But you know, Zita knows a lot more about entrepreneurship than I ever will and can speak to it a lot better. But I look at it this way. I think those who have are doing very well. Thank you very much. And they don't want anything to change. And those who are striving are so freaked out and so worried about the future. You know, you talk about this K-shaped recovery. It's very true. You've got some people who are doing great in this economy and others who are not doing as well. And the numbers are very different from one another. You definitely have a larger chunk of people who are not experiencing recovery as opposed to those who are having a really good recovery at the moment. A lot of it's tied to whether or not you own your own house, quite frankly.

0: Exactly. And the other thing I want to say, you know, when you talk about that Atlantic Index, you mentioned income as one of them. That is fundamentally where Canada has lagged behind the rest of the world. We just simply do not pay salaries.
1: How far back do you know?
0: I have no idea how far back.
1: How far behind?
0: Well, I'll give you a head-to-head kind of example. Let's say that you're going into software development in the United States. You're going to start at $300,000, and if you are doing it in Canada, you're going to get $150,000. And that's U.S. versus Canada. And American companies know that. They know that they can pay less for us up here. And you want to know why people accept a lower income? Because they think that their health care is free. Therefore, they don't need to be paid more because you don't have to pay for a premium for your health care. So it's all a very strange psychological excuse that we tell ourselves, but it's too. And then the last thing I would say about why income is low is that sometimes the government has policies that keep the incomes artificially low because of the fact that they don't let competition to happen necessarily when it comes to those small and medium-sized enterprises.
1: Zita, what do you think underlies a struggling economy? Again, very big question, and I know there isn't one answer, but what sticks out in your mind?
2: I think there might be one answer, actually.
1: Oh.
2: I think that it's because the financial economy and the real economy have become bifurcated. So in my long lifetime, which I'm 67, just to be clear, it used to be that in the 50s, the real economy and the financial economy were the same size, more or less. And now the financial economy is five times more. I think these figures are probably a couple of years old. The financial economy is five times bigger than the real economy. And so if you are an actor in the financial economy, you're doing just fine. If you're an actor like most people in the real economy, you're not doing just fine. So when my father said in 1967 they must be turning the fish into money, he actually named financialization without knowing that he did. And I think we haven't yet, and we're going to figure it out, I know we will, but we haven't yet figured out how to create the enabling conditions in our country for true development so that investment, and we're all very focused on investment, wherever it comes from, although I would like to ask us as Canadians, if we are not willing to invest in our own country, why should we expect other people to do so? But let's assume we're going to belly up to the bar, all of us, and invest in our own country, and others are going to join us in that. The opportunity, and that's not enough, the opportunity then starts for us to figure out how to make that real development that is geographically distributed, that we are doing investment, economic development, business development, sector development, and community economic development, and individual skill development all at the same time. Figuring out from investment to that spectrum of development in 5,000 places, of which, by the way, 637, I think, are Indigenous communities, that is a delicious challenge that's going to take us together across governments, markets, and communities.
1: Social entrepreneur Zita Kopp on stage with me at the 2026 Future of Business Summit in Ottawa. We were joined by Lisa Raitt, former Conservative Cabinet Minister and current Vice Chair of Global Investment Banking at CIBC, and Kaylee Thiessen, Chief Economist at the Shield Institute. This is Ideas. I'm Nala Ayed. At a time when income inequality continues to escalate, and yet GDP remains steady, how should we be thinking of prosperity? GDP, or gross domestic product, is basically the total monetary value of all goods and services produced within a country in a specific time. I asked Kaylee Thiessen how useful GDP is as a snapshot of our prosperity.
3: It's useful because we need many measures, and that's one. But I think that might be one of the only pieces that makes it useful. Simon Kuznets, the economist who invented, I'm using air quotes, invented this measurement, GDP, also didn't think it was a good measure. And after it kind of got rolling and caught the attention of policymakers, he said, wait, stop, I don't think this is the best way to be moving forward. There's actually this great cartoon that I remember just from my economics education where he's saying like, wait, no, I've made a mistake. I'm sure that's not a direct quote from him, but it doesn't actually capture what we need. There's a constellation of factors when it comes to prosperity that we need to be measuring. In Canada, when you think about the actors, the people, the corporations, the governments, the institutions that are all acting in order to create prosperity. Some of what we're facing as a country, and we face this for a long time, is actually like the age of extraction. I'm not talking about mining, but I'm talking about foreign ownership and control, the digital economy where our time gets extracted, where we are owned, our data is extracted and owned by others and then kind of used against us, as well as just generally so much of our economy is owned by foreign actors that
4: intellectual property.
3: Yeah, totally. Yeah. Also intellectual property. And then it's other folks, not people in Canada, who are then making the big decisions about what's happening here for us instead of us making those decisions ourselves.
4: How valuable is the GDP still at looking? I mean, of course, we can't escape using the GDP as a measure, but just how valuable, Zita, do you think it is to still have that conversation?
2: Well, I think it's a starting point. I think its sibling, which is GDI, gross domestic income, is a better measure because that is a measure of how much at least stays here. And then we need to go further and say, and how is that distributed? So where does this accumulate and how is it distributed? So I think it's GDI. And another thing that we talk about all the time is this relentless talk about productivity, which is another one of these measures. Its most simplest form, it's GDP divided by the number of hours worked. And that's not taking into account capital and the role of technology and all that. And so, yes, we have to keep an eye on that. But if really all we were trying to grow is productivity, we'd make one giant factory in Toronto with one employee, and then we'd have really good numbers. And so I think the measure of distribution geographically, I really want to keep bringing us back to geography. Because I sometimes think we don't love our country. We don't love the geography of our country. If we use geographic thinking and fall in love with the Canada we have and its 5,000 communities, and then ask ourselves, how do we create the enabling conditions for prosperity, for development? I mean, one of the first things we would realize, besides the aforementioned lack of access to financial capital, which basically makes most of our country a bunch of stranded assets, because Canada has no assets that are not in a place. Full stop. People are in a place. So enabling conditions, access to financial capital. You cannot develop an economy anywhere without transportation. We are one of the few countries in the OECD, maybe the only one, that does not have a regional air access strategy. And that hurts us in different ways. It hurts us because we can't develop. It also hurts us because we don't know each other. You cannot travel in this country, well, partly because there are no routes. I'm not sure how you do get to Sudbury, come to think of it, let alone Kappa's Casing or someplace. So we haven't laid down this basic transportation infrastructure for development. And so communities wither, and we wring our hands some more and say, oh, it's not fair or whatever, but we just haven't worked together across the pillars to do it. And because we don't know each other, it hurts our ability to have a unifying Canadian narrative. Joe Clark's great sentence, which is, Canada is a community of communities. Now let's get us working together.
4: We've talked about, at least touched on, the national context, as you say, the community context. I want to just throw another index at you from kind of an individual context. Year after year, Canada keeps dropping also in the world happiness rankings. And apparently this year it's at an all-time low. And that's according to the World Happiness Report 2025, published by the Wellbeing Research Centre at the University of Oxford. How does the idea of happiness fit into the picture of prosperity,
0: Lisa? If you're not happy, you are making plans to leave where you are. I think that's what it comes down to. The only thing you can do is move. And I think that probably helps with Zita talking about community building for sure. Because if you don't have a community and you're unhappy. I wanted to touch on one thing, if I may,
4: please,
0: that Zita mentioned,
4: yes,
0: about a lack of a

0: of a plan for regional air travel, you're bang on. And every single time the country hits a crisis, the first thing to go is the connectivity to the smaller communities. And that's just the nature of the market that we've allowed to proliferate here in the country.
1: And it can only be solved with the government pillar, the market pillar, and the community pillar working together. It's the same as housing. You cannot solve it in the market or government or community alone.
0: Yeah, I agree with you on that. That's an important piece to remember. And I mean, I think there are some communities, for example, I think Sydney, Nova Scotia is trying to do something right now. Oddly enough, at one point you couldn't get a flight between Sydney and Halifax. You'd have to fly to Montreal first, or you have to fly to Toronto to go from Sydney to Halifax. So you can see that it's very difficult. The prosperity and the happiness do go hand in hand with one another. If you don't have access to timely healthcare, you're not going to be happy. And possibly the reason why you don't have access to timely healthcare is your country's not prosperous enough to properly fund it. It's all tied to one another. And like I said before, with respect to the coalition, we have been noting for many, many years that all of these KPIs are going in the wrong direction, except for a few. Some are going, like, I'll bring some brightness.
2: What's an example, yeah.
0: So there's this thing called a narwhal. I looked it up. I picked up my phone so I could take a look it up. So we've called this thing a narwhal, which is a startup that has 1 billion market capitalization. We set a goal of 17 by 2033. I think right now we are at like 24. Like, we've completely blown over the cap. But
2: so what's the secret there?
0: Obviously, well, we're brilliant people in Canada. No, I think we are. I think we're brilliant. I think we're ingenious. I think we punch way above our weight in terms of understanding and knowing and developing. I mean, CEOs that come from Canada populate companies all over the world, and they're very, very strong. But a lot of what happens is what you've already mentioned, which is our intellectual property is sold, the company gets picked up by somebody else, because, you know, founders do have the ability to make a choice of what they want to do with their own personal company that they founded. You can't stop it. I do not advocate for government regulation saying that you cannot do what you want to do with your company. And there are very hungry companies in other parts of the world who will always take advantage of it.
2: Yeah. But on the happiness point, I want to come back to that that idea. And Zita, just, it's interesting to note that in the same study that I mentioned, it was Canadians in their 20s who reported the lowest level of happiness. What do you make of that?
1: Whether we're 20 or 67, we are physical creatures. We need to feel safe. We need access to food and water and healthcare. So our physical needs need to be met. I think if you don't see, you're not living in a decent place, and you don't see a way to a decent place, so your very survival feels uncertain, that's not a good start to happiness. We are social creatures. We need each other. We want to feel useful and have a sense of belonging, which means we need to have some kind of continuity in a place. And we're meaning seeking, which means we want to get better. We want to learn. We want to develop our capacities.
2: And if you're a young person in a community unhappy with the conditions, what are you going to do? You're going to leave.
1: Well, you're going to leave, but depending on where you go, depends on where you go. You may find a higher income. Are you going to find a place to belong? I mean, if we don't, well, no matter in which country we're talking about, the one south of us or our own, the civic fabric of lives. I mean, we are living in the most connected age, and we've never been lonelier. That's important.
2: We don't have a ton of time left, but I'd like to devote the rest of it to just talking about how we redefine prosperity, how we can look at it differently. Kaylee, staying with you, you're likely aware that the word economy, I didn't know this, but now I know it, originates from the ancient Greek word oikonomia, which basically translates to household management or stewardship. So that's where that word comes from. How can we use that idea to inspire us to think about prosperity beyond just jobs and industry and markets?
3: It actually is a very inspiring way to think about the economy, and it's certainly not one that we think about anymore, thinking about the separation between the financial economy and the real economy, thinking about, you know, our homes, our places. Now we think a lot more of how do we grow a business to the largest size possible really quickly. Some of those things are very important to our prosperity, but it's nice to think about setting some of the other layers ahead of time. So at Shield, we think about three pillars: sovereignty, prosperity, and governance. And

0: One of the things that we're not doing specifically in the digital economy, we don't govern our economy. We ask this question, the digital economy, we ask this question of ourselves all the time. Can you govern your economy, yes or no?
1: Are you talking about regulation here, or what are you talking about?
0: It could be, yeah, regulation, setting different rules, guidelines. Can you govern the digital economy, yes or no? For many of the areas of our digital economy, the answer is actually no. We've given it up in trade negotiations. We've given it over to large companies that make the rules of the algorithm that just sort of intangibly gets into our lives. So we don't have the ability, but in some areas we do. And then if we have the ability to govern our economy, are we actually doing it? And then we also think about sovereignty and what it means to have economic sovereignty, thinking about capturing more of the value from the activity that happens here. So jobs, that's the easiest one to think about, and it's one that we've done better than some of the others, is making sure that jobs stay here. You think about Canada's Buy Canadian policy, and one of the biggest components is whether or not jobs are created. There's so many other pieces of value add there, though, like ownership, delivering profit to shareholders and the economy in Canada, delivering the ideas that are created here, and making sure that the ownership stays here and that we are building off of those ideas. It's called intellectual property, building off of those ideas and then creating more companies in Canada that are operating here, making decisions here, stewarding themselves here, and then delivering benefits back to us.
1: I imagine that's far more popular or interesting now than it was 2 years ago.
0: Yeah. Governments haven't really had to think that much about prosperity for like 40 years. We just thought, oh, as long as we're hitched to the United States, then everything will be fine. We know how that's working out now.
1: Lisa, you might have a thing or two to say about
2: that. Yeah, it's funny. I so appreciate the work that both Zita and Kaylee did, because you're actually setting out a framework that allows me to think about things more than just emotionally. Because when I think about prosperity, it's very emotional for me as well.
1: Back to your grandmother. I mean,
2: it is. Yeah. And, you know, as you're talking about community, I mean, the reality is that there's whole generations of Cape Bretoners who had to leave because, like you, the cod fishery collapsed, the steel plant closed, and there are no jobs and there's no future. So you move away to Ontario and you have a house and you raise your kids here. And you wait until you can go back.
3: You long for home.
2: There's no prosperity when you can't make that choice to stay home.
1: Which many, many Canadians are forced to do.
2: Right now, the same kind of situation is happening. When I left Cape Breton, you know, I often said that I want to go to a place where I know my kids aren't going to move away. And yet here I am, sitting in Toronto, where possibly my kids are going to move away because Canada isn't showing them a path to prosperity that they can envision for themselves.
1: Do you feel that? Do you see that kind of emotion?
2: And I'm going to start to cry right now, for God's sakes. Of course I feel. Yeah. I'm a baby when it comes to that stuff.
1: But do you see it out there in the community? I'm saying, are you meeting people who are repeating the same
2: thought? I mean, listen, the saddest place I used to say is the Sydney airport when the grandchildren came home.
1: Yeah. Yeah. Zita, you're nodding.
3: Absolutely.
1: Yeah.
3: It comes back to, we are not only economic creatures. And back to the meaning of economy, it's about household management. And so how do we do that in a world where financial capital has a natural tendency to concentrate and move away? And so we have to figure out, how do we make money come down to the ground and stay? And I think it's about stewardship in each place in our country. I think we should have an economic stewardship council. It doesn't have to be formal, but a place where all of the economic actors in that place come together to steward the economy. That is, that musculature that we have to grow is the most important thing, because if we can do that, we can be more coherent as communities, more coherent economic actors. Doesn't mean we have to agree on everything, but let's just agree on holding our economy so we can develop it. We know what our assets are. We know what we need. And if we're more coherent, then governments and market actors know how to work with us. Municipal governments are one part of that stewardship, but the businesses that are there, big and small, are part two. a part of. I mean,

0: If there's a Walmart in your town, that is an economic actor in your town. Let's go figure out who's managing that place and get them to come to the table. Setting that table is the beginning of economic democracy.
1: That's no doubt, you know, developed in your experience on Fogo Island. And I want to just, if you don't mind, just talk to us about whether you think that experience, whether it's realistic to try to apply a similar model to the incredible things you've done on that island to other communities across Canada. And I know you're trying to.
0: We are. Well, yeah. I mean, we've launched the National Institute for Place-Based Economies. There's a mouthful. And it's not what we did on Fogo Island. Not every community has a fishery. Not every community wants to have a tourism industry. It's a dance with the devil on a good day. But if you're going to do it, let's do it right. And so we have this sort of concept of economic nutrition always in the front of our minds. And so let's talk about the process of asset-based community development. It starts with, what do we have here in this place? What do we know? What do we miss? What do we love? What can we do about it? And that, what can we do about it, is the, let's be economic together. And let's assume we've set the table and we're in... Kaylee, where'd you grow up?
2: Leamington, Ontario.
0: Leamington, Ontario. We're in Leamington, Ontario. We have an economic stewardship table, and we've gone through the process of A, B, C, D, E for economy. Then we're going to say, well, let's get the data. How are we doing now here in Leamington? So what are the indicators, leading indicators, trailing indicators of our economy? It's very difficult in our country to get economic data at the community level. We have a federal statistics agency, not a national one. So let's get the data so we can be economic together. Let's figure out who are our businesses that are here, what do they need. Let's figure out where we can go find some financial capital for that. Let's grow our literacy in business and in economy and in capital flows, because you don't need to have an economics degree to be an economic steward. People ran, your grandmother ran her house. And once we have gathered and we have the facts, then we say, okay, where do we want to go? And if we can express that as a community, for sure government actors and market actors are going to line up. I mean, we're going to be having a conference in September, I gather, around investment in our country. Let's get our ducks in order and set a table.
1: Something you said was incredibly inspiring, and it really underlines how important it is, your experience, is that you say that nation building is community building.
0: I don't know how else. I mean, otherwise you end up trying to build a nation without including the country. What kind of it's the love people have for the places they live is a source of national wealth. We just have to figure out how to enable it.
2: When I ran for leader of the Conservative Party in 2016, my biggest takeaway, which I didn't win, as we all know, my biggest takeaway was a conservative in Newfoundland is different from a conservative in Nova Scotia, is different from a conservative in Quebec, Ontario. Go right across the country. Everywhere is different. Even though you share the same kind of philosophy and ideology, every community, every province, every place is different. So when you're a community of communities, it makes a lot of sense. But then you have to have the respect across the communities as well to build the nation. Nation building isn't top down, it's bottom up, respecting the differences amongst everybody else.
1: With that in mind, Lisa, where do you think the place is of private industry in trying to rethink the idea of prosperity? What's their role?
2: A big role. So at the coalition, one of the things, when I said we had 140 organizations, we made sure that it covered the gamut. It's just not business. It is including in their charitable section. It's including anything but government, quite frankly. We have within those 140, because it rounds out an understanding. Labor's involved as well. Very important to have a fully formed concept of what you're fighting for if you're talking about the economy. I mean, I'd be remiss if I didn't mention that, you know, we're here, Chamber of Commerce, during their conference, Future of Business Summit. Chambers of Commerce have really important roles to play in communities, and it's more than just networking. They can actually help steward and push forward and figure out exactly what are the economies that make sense and bring them in. And I would say take it a step forward. Everyone has to be involved, and we have to invite people in.
1: Zita, maybe you can add to that, just your thoughts on how business, and not to say that businesses don't do this, but maybe do more of this, is to

0: think about prosperity as beyond the bottom line in a company, but also in a way that benefits communities and families of employees? I mean, how can you inspire that on a large scale?
1: Well, I think we can inspire it and we can demand it. It's two parts, and I very much agree with Lisa. We're not going to have prosperity without a whole bunch of ands. It's strong companies, it's thoughtful and strong governments, and it's strong community, and let's keep going. I think the most important site of action for the country right now is actually in communities. And if I have a call to action for us as Canadians is, let's not be economy takers, let's be economy makers. And in every place, there are economic actors. Bring them together. A chamber of commerce is an actor. Municipal governments are economic actors, one of many in a place, not for profit. So if we can figure that part out and articulate some kind of economic vision, and ownership matters, I do think that the closer to the ground the ownership is, the more that company or organization is going to feel the heat and feel the duty of care to a place. I think one of the most horrible things that's ever been written was that Milton Friedman 1970 article, you know, which said that the only responsibility of a company was to make returns for its shareholders. We haven't gotten past that yet. I mean, we're trying to come back from it. But again, it matters who owns what. I am a big believer in business. It's the most powerful way we have of getting things done together.
0: So let me ask you all, as we wrap up here, a too short conversation about this very big topic, but I want to ask you formally how you would rethink, or how you would actually define prosperity the way it should be defined. What would you say, Kaylee?
2: Oh, so thinking about this on two different levels, first the individual level, and then I'll move to the national level. Preparing for this podcast, I asked a number of friends and colleagues, like, what is your definition of prosperity? What do you think? So I'm curious. And the words that came out were so often autonomy, resources, choice, control, knowing my kids are going to be able to have the life that I had and the one that they chose. So basically it's all about like autonomy, sovereignty,
0: freedom,
2: control, freedom, and resources. You have to have resources in order to do that. And that doesn't mean siphoning up all the resources. It means having enough resources to access these sorts of things. So then at the national level, we're thinking, how does government create the conditions so that everyone has access to all of those pieces? And at Shield, we think about this, again, I said, you know, governance and then value capture. And we're not doing either one of those in the way that we could in order to be delivering prosperity for folks. And then the other piece is making sure that we have ownership and control over as much of the economy as we can, so that we can be making the decisions for ourselves. And if we have more of those two things together, then we'll be able to steward our own prosperity.
0: Very good. Lisa, how would you define?
3: So I think about it now through the lens of the Coalition for a Better Future. And this is why we say that we want long-term economic growth that is inclusive, sustainable. And the reason why we use inclusive and sustainable isn't necessarily about environmental sustainability. It's about the fact that the economy exists and continues on. So you make sure that it has long-lasting effect. In Indigenous culture, they say seven generations. That's a great idea. I like that idea. Incorporate that into the notion of sustainability for an economy. On the inclusivity side, it's not just trying to figure out who should be in the room. It's making sure that when you are growing an economy, that you have a good idea of how many, for example, Indigenous employees are in the C-suite. How many of them are in management positions? How many women are actually involved? Are we bringing all of the powerful tools we have out there, all the big brains we have out there into our economy? And I like measuring that as well. I think that's a measure of prosperity. So I would substitute the word long-term economic growth for the word prosperity, and prosperity equals an economy that's inclusive, that is sustainable, and that we're all working together at every level, both the community level and the national level.
0: And Zita, please.
1: I want to pick up the word that Kelly used, which is agency. I think agency, a sense of agency, individual agency, is a prerequisite to dignity. And I think prosperity is not feeling like you're on thin ice all the time, that you're standing on solid ground. There's somebody standing next to you. You have a sense of the people who came before you, and you have a sense that the sum of your work and your efforts will add up to something for the people that are going to come after you. And I think we have more power than we think we have as individuals to start things, to build things, to recruit the pillars of government and markets to our agendas.
0: We only have a couple of minutes left, but I wonder if we could use that by imagining, and I love this idea of agency, of our own agency as individuals in determining the kind of life we want to live. Just what is one step that we could all take as individuals to perhaps enhance our chance or opportunity at becoming more prosperous? In every sense of the word. Lisa?
3: Find a community group to join and start building your community out. I think that's what it is. Don't sit at home streaming. Get out there and join up with other neighbors. And we're living a very isolated life these days, very individualistic. And if you start building your own connectivity, I think it's better. So go out and join something.
1: I am so with you on that, Lisa. There was in the Fogel Process films, which were initiated by the National Film Board and Memorial University in the late 60s. There's a beautiful, they're all beautiful, and they're like textbook case for how you do community economic development. They're very relevant now. Anyway, there's this fellow named Andrew Brett, who was a fisherman, and he's speaking to the camera, and he's quite nervous, and he says, this is like, we were facing certain resettlement at that time. He said, we have to hold fast and stop being so contrary one to another. And I think this is the call to all communities to do that. Go out of the house, join something, and if there's nothing to join, start something. Focus on your economy. Now, you're not going to be great economic stewards if you haven't built some kind of relationship together to start with, but most communities have relationships. We just don't know how to be economic together.
0: More economic together. Kaylee, the final word is yours.
2: Oh, man. Thinking about creating prosperity for the next generation, I think there's so many things that we need to work on building together. So coming together in communities and talking about how we can govern our economy differently, the rules that we can set differently, and then speaking into government about that so that they will change the rules in a way that benefits us in the future is an incredibly important thing for us to do.
0: Kaylee, Lisa, and Zita, what a privilege to listen to all of you. I wish it was longer than an hour. But thank you. Our time is up.
3: Great. Thank you so much.
0: Thank you very, very much. Thank you for listening. Thank you for being here.

Kaylee Thiessen is the chief economist for the Shield Institute. Former conservative cabinet minister Lisa Raitt is vice chair of global investment banking at CIBC and co-chair of the Coalition for a Better Future. Zita Cobb is the founder of Shorefast, which supports local economies and community development. This episode was produced by Nikola Lukšić with help from Tom Howell. Recording production oversight from François Pelletier and audio engineer Pascal Jobin. Technical production Emily Caravasio and Danielle Duval. Our web producer is Lisa Ayuso. Senior producer Nikola Lukšić. Greg Kelly is the executive producer of Ideas, and I'm Nala Ayed.

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4: Our Kells are about as big as a Canadian rock band can get. I mean, they sell out arenas. But Max and Mike from the Arkells will tell you why their new tour includes the kind of small venue they started out in, places like the Legion in Calgary and a little club in Vancouver.
5: From CBC News, the world is sour. I'm Neil Kumar. Three Canadians are self-isolating as a result of the hantavirus outbreak on a Dutch cruise ship. Four Canadians are still on board the ship, which will dock this weekend. Health officials are scrambling to stop the virus from spreading further, while also trying to reassure the public. Chris Brown reports.
6: I want to be unequivocal here. This is not SARS-CoV-2.
7: It's hard not to immediately think of COVID with the worrying outbreak of another deadly virus. Let's jump from animals to humans. But the World Health Organization's top pandemic preparedness official, Maria von Kerkhove, says the risk in this situation is low.
6: This is not the start of a COVID pandemic. This is an outbreak that we see on a ship.
7: This strain of hantavirus, known as the Andes virus, is typically found in South America. It can jump from rodents to people through droppings. And then, in rare cases, it can be transmitted between people who have close contact. WHO Chief Tedros Adhanom Ghebreyesus says the strain also has a long incubation period, up to 6 weeks.
8: It's possible that more cases may be reported.
7: Four Canadians remain on the ship. Van Kerkhove says Canada is among more than a dozen countries now working to contain the spread. Chris Brown, CBC News, London.
5: Manitoba's declared a public health emergency because of a sharp rise in people testing positive for HIV. Officials say the situation is especially bad in Winnipeg as well as the province's north. As Cameron McIntosh tells us, they're trying to get the word out so people can protect themselves.
9: This emergency, it's not about creating fear.
10: Rather, says Manitoba's Chief Provincial Public Health Officer, Dr. Brent Rusin, it's about raising awareness.
9: It's about acknowledging the reality.
10: Per capita, Manitoba's HIV infection rate is about 3.5 times the national average. The biggest increases in the province's north and the city of Winnipeg. Intravenous drug use, unprotected sex, homelessness, and mental health concerns all contributing.
9: So our focus is going to be on reducing new infections, improving access to care.
10: The Indigenous population, particularly women, are disproportionately affected. Indigenous health advocates say First Nations face barriers to care. Rusin says Manitoba will increase testing, step up prevention measures, and target education to groups at highest risk. Cameron McIntosh, CBC News, Winnipeg.
5: The U.S. military says it has carried out what it calls retaliatory strikes on Iran. It says Iran launched multiple missiles, drones, and small boats at 3 U.S. Navy destroyers in the Strait of Hormuz, and that its forces responded by targeting Iranian military facilities. In a statement, the military says it does not seek escalation but will protect American forces. ABC News reports U.S. President Donald Trump told them the strikes were a, quote, love tap, adding that the ceasefire is still in effect. For its part, Iranian state media also reported an exchange of fire in the strait, but says the situation is now back to normal. Saskatchewan's opposition party says the province's plan to refurbish its coal power plants would cost more than the government's initial estimate. That's about 10 times more. Provincial NDP leader Carla Beck says the number was contained in leaked documents from Sask Power.
11: Can the premier please explain to the people of this province, the ones who are going to be paying those costs, not just today, but far into the future, how those costs went from $900 million to $26 billion?
5: Premier Scott Moe initially denied seeing the documents, but his government is not disputing that number now. The province says the higher total includes the cost of fuel, transmission, and maintenance over 25 years. Air Canada says four seasonal flight routes to locations in the U.S. will end earlier than expected. That's because of soaring jet fuel costs. Affected destinations are Sacramento, Raleigh, Charleston, and Austin. The airline says customers will be contacted with other travel options. Air Canada says they plan on bringing back the seasonal routes next year.

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Remember, you can listen to us wherever you get your podcast. The World This Hour is updated every hour, 7 days a week. For CBC News, I'm Neil Kumar.

0: Here is your Environment Canada weather forecast. In Montreal tonight, a low of 4 with that risk of frost, with winds gusting from 30 to 50 kilometers an hour. Tomorrow, a high of 15 with a mix of sun and cloud. In Quebec City, showers ending this evening, low of minus 1 with patchy frost. Tomorrow, chance of showers or thunder showers, a high of 12. In the eastern townships, chance of showers in the evening, low of minus 1 with patchy frost. Tomorrow, chance of showers, mix of sun and cloud in the afternoon, high of 12.
1: Hey, I'm Tom Power. Welcome to Q. So Arkells are one of the biggest bands in Canada. You know, they play arenas and football stadiums. But for their next tour, here's what they're doing. They're doing, like, small legions and small bars for, like, a couple of hundred people, in addition to their, you know, normal big venues. So Arkells will be here to talk about why they're doing that, how they came to that decision. It's an interesting story. And we're going to listen to their brand new album, Arkells, coming up. Plus, have you ever wanted to learn sword swallowing? I know you're saying to yourself in the car right now, oh yeah, I've always wanted to learn how to swallow a sword. Jodie Wilson will be here to talk to you about her new film, which is strange and joyful and a wonderful film. But she'll tell you how to look like you're, yeah, swallowing steel. All that coming up on Q. So Hamilton, Ontario, I don't know if you've been, great city. Birthplace of Eugene Levy, Martin Short, NBA All-Star Shai Gilgeous-Alexander. Nicole Appleton from the band All Saints is from Hamilton. Her sister was in that band too, so I guess they're both from Hamilton. The Jackson Square Food Court, excellent food court in Hamilton. And I once adopted a cat named Sobeys from a house in Hamilton. So about two decades ago, in tiny shows in Hamilton, a band formed out of McMaster University that would go on to become one of the most loved rock bands in this country's history.
2: Tell me what you want right now. Ooh. Let everybody talk right now. So tell me what you want right now. You can get it. Tell me what you want. And I'll tell you what I'm gonna do.
1: That is Arkells. Yeah, Arkells, the multiple Juno-winning band, one of the best live bands in this country's history. And here's the thing that happens when you become really successful like that. Sure, a lot of people love your music, but as you go from playing that campus bar at McMaster to, oh, no, you're starting to play theaters, oh, you're playing a hockey rink. Next thing you know, and they've done this, you're playing for 25,000 people in a football field. Something changes. Like, something changes between you and your fans, especially the ones that were there from, like, day one when you were trying to play for long enough that the bar owner might give you a case of beer. Like the people who were with you then. Arkells decided it doesn't have to be that way. That sometimes, even though you've like scaled the heights, you can still choose to pare things down and keep things intimate. So over the next little while, in esteemed venues like the Royal Canadian Legion in Calgary, the Buckingham Pub in Edmonton, you're going to find Arkells, and they're probably going to be playing this.
2: Imagine Barcelona, I see you sitting in a cafe.
1: So Max and Mike from the band, that's Max Kerman, the lead singer, and Mike DeAngelis, the guitar player from Arkells, they came into the studio. We talked about why they're doing these smaller venues. They have a really interesting sort of ideology around it. And we listened to some tracks from the new record, which I think, even if you're not an Arkells fan, you're going to love. So we start with this song. It's called Walk Good.

0: Max, talk to me about that song.
1: Actually, related to the tour, so there's a lyric that we just listened to, that everlasting light in the sun, in the moon, and in the corner with the neon sign. And I've been thinking about this idea that, like, what is for everybody? What are things that are meant to be shared? And it's like the sun is meant to be shared. The moon is meant to be shared. And your neighborhood bar with, like, the neon sign with, like, a Labatt 50 in the corner or whatever. Like, that is like, a place where people can come together.
0: As opposed to what?
1: As opposed to a lot of status-driven things in our society that are, like, for the haves or the have-nots. Or, like...
0: Hey, the VIP lounge. You go to a baseball game, you can sit with everybody else. But there's also, like, the VIP area.
1: All of that. Yeah. And it feels like, you know, when you scroll online sometimes, like, there's all this, like, stuff about, like, hustle culture and how do you make as much money as you possibly can. And that stuff all kind of grosses me out, and it kind of gets away from what we're supposed to be here on Earth to do, which is, like, establish some kind of connection, which is, like, the name of the record, Between Us. Is, like, what is that space between us, and how can we make it as, like, vibrant and alive as possible? Because when we're at home just, like, scrolling on our phones, it's, like, a very flat, isolating experience. So I really want to think about, like, what is that thing that connects us?
0: Is that related to the idea of how these songs have been debuted? Because, Mike, didn't that song get debuted or premiered at, like, a garage somewhere or something like that?
2: Yeah, we did it in Max's high school jam spot, which was fun. We were going to do it at a more, like, established place with, you know, proper everything, sound and stuff. But
0: yeah, where you guys would normally play, like a big room, yeah.
2: Yeah, kind of like probably too close to the date that we were actually going to do the show. I kind of was like, let's make a left turn and do it in this garage. And Max made it all work out with his neighbor. And it was fun. I just felt like, in the spirit of this Between Us, record that we had made, trying to find ways to sort of, like, dissolve that barrier between us and our audience and us and just us and people and just between the band and just make it this collective thing that we can do together in a very natural environment. And that was kind of, I remember seeing Max kind of videos of this during COVID, like performing in this garage with his, like,
0: old high school band.
2: Old
0: right?
2: high school band. Yeah, I thought that was so cool and just felt like a real community thing that just had no objective other than just having people together in a safe way at that kind of crazy moment in time.
0: But the tour is interesting because you talk us through it. Like, you're going, mm-hmm. you're going to I think it's Calgary, Vancouver, and Edmonton.
1: In Toronto, yeah.
0: And in Toronto. And in each town, you're playing three different size venues, is that right?
1: So, okay, we're doing three shows. We're doing a small show, a medium show, and a bigger show. The first show in Vancouver is where we first played in Vancouver. And we didn't know it at the time, but we put our stuff on stage and we realized it was a strip club.
0: Okay.
1: It's called the Penthouse.
2: The pole in the middle of the stage gave it away.
1: It was part of a music festival, New Music West Fest, shout out.
2: Yeah.
1: So we're going back there, and then we're going to the Hollywood Theater.
0: You're going to play the strip club again?
1: Yeah.
0: Spectacular.
1: Yeah, it's night one, night two, Hollywood Theater, and night three, we're playing the Commodore. And we're so excited about it because each night is going to feel different. I remember Tony, our keyboard player, said, you know, sometimes if you're on an arena tour, if you're lucky enough to be on an arena tour, it can feel a bit like Groundhog Day, and you can't really change up the set too much because, like, there's lighting programming and there's just, like, a lot that kind of goes into that.
0: It's almost more like, I've heard artists tell me it becomes almost more like musical theater.
1: Totally. And there's some challenges. There's some great challenges to that. But with this tour, it's like, oh, we get to wake up every day in the same city for four days probably, and we get to go to the same coffee shop, and then we'll, like, show up at a new venue, and we'll get to stretch out and across our entire catalog. And I think, so we're doing that in Vancouver, Calgary, Edmonton, and then in Toronto we're doing Lee's Palace, where we haven't played since 2009, mm-hmm. and then History, and then RBC Amphitheater.
0: But Mike, what did you think of this idea when you first heard it?
2: I loved it. I thought it was, I think kind of... the nostalgia part of me is going to really enjoy playing some of these places again, sort of in a new context and with new songs. It is, like Max was saying, both are sort of challenging in their own respects. And the challenge of a small show is you just don't have the toys. You don't have the lights. You don't have as much going on, where the big show, you kind of have those screens and things kind of backing you up in a way, where in that small venue, we're just going to have to, like the good old days, just like grit, as much grit as we can, and just, you know, make an impression. And that's super fun.
0: Given that you get to spend more time in these towns, because typically what a lot of people don't know is when bands like yours play these towns, they blow in and blow out. Mm-hmm. You guys come in the afternoon, sound check, mm-hmm. play the show that night, fly out usually like mm-hmm. 5 o'clock the next morning. Now that you are able, that's in St. John's.
1: Yeah.
0: I've been with you until 4 o'clock in that morning. and then the flight, you go direct from the hang to the flight. Now, I'm going to go through three of the towns you're playing. Mm-hmm. The ones that you don't live in or near, so mm-hmm. Toronto doesn't count. Given that you're actually able to spend time in these towns, now give me one place in each of these towns that you are looking forward to seeing or visiting, given that you don't have to leave right away. Number one, Edmonton.
1: Oh, weekly barbershop. We met our friend Craig many years ago, and we've timed our haircuts to be in Edmonton.
0: That's a good barbershop?
1: Yeah, weekly trim.
0: Vancouver.
1: Ooh. Yeah, I want to give a shout out to our roommate, Chris Dickinson. We met Chris in first year university, lived with him at the Arkell Street house, and he is a social worker working like on the front lines with the homeless community there, doing God's work.
0: So the thing you want to do when you're in Vancouver
1: is hang out with Chris.
0: Is hang out with the same with you, Mike?
2: Yeah, we're going to see Chris and then our good friend Miranda. Yeah. She's gonna know the best sushi place in town, so I'm gonna go there with
1: Miranda
2: her.
1: Miranda let us sleep. In 2008, five of us slept on her one bedroom condo floor.
0: That's spectacular,
1: and that was the only thing we could afford the first time we played in Vancouver. After yeah. we played the strip club, and we went to Miranda's house.
0: Yeah, Calgary.
1: Ooh,
2: there's a steakhouse there called Caesar's. I think it's called.
0: Okay,
1: yeah, it's a classic.
2: It's like just so stuck in time.
1: Yeah,
2: it's and cool. I just love. The idea of just getting some steak there. Yeah, so I'll probably go there. Yeah.
0: You kind of got to do it.
2: Yeah.
0: Mm-hmm. There is something interesting to me about that you're doing this at all. Because mm-hmm. this is a band that I have watched. I've known you guys since I was 19 years old. Nah. And you are a band that is, I've only seen go up, up, up, up, up, mm-hmm. up. From yeah. playing venues of 200 to playing venues of 1,000, 5,000. Then playing the biggest venues in the country and then playing them over and over and over again. And that kind of ambition is what I associate with your band. I mean, Max, you wrote a book called Try Hard. Mm-hmm. There is something interesting to me about the fact that you're doing this. Something more than just, hey, it's fun to experiment and get a different kind of challenge. On the record, there's a track called Money where you talk about, you know, classes of people having way too much and not prioritizing the right things in life. Mm-hmm. Then there's the option of like, hey, just because we can play Scotiabank Arena, is this what we really want to do? Mm-hmm. Is it starting to feel hollow? Mm-hmm. What's going on?
1: Hmm. Yeah. I think there was a certain element of we don't want to rinse and repeat. Do you know? I think it's like you can always tell the bands that just sort of like roll it out the same way. And it comes through like in the way they make their records and it comes through the way they perform where it's like, are they doing this because they really want to be here? Or is it just because it's like the comfortable thing? And I think for us, it's like even making this record with, John Congleton, it was like a reaction to the last time we made a record, which was like, we made three records kind of throughout COVID and it was sort of a disjointed, hard experience in some ways.
0: What does that mean?
1: Well, just making music when you couldn't be together was just hard. And with John, it was like, we're going to go to LA. We're going to like be in a studio. We're going to like really be prepared. We're going to jam the hell out of the songs. We're going to do it like we did the first few records. We really just want to make the work feel like important. You know, that's what it is. I think we want the record, the work to feel important if for nobody else but ourselves. And I think that's like the antidote to everything. Is that there's like obviously a lot of like ego and perception and there's a lot of like ways that you think other people might be interpreting you or thinking about you. But the only thing that ever makes me feel good is just like, do we have a sense of purpose in our work? And it's like, and there wouldn't be as much purpose if we're like, let's just roll out the record the same way as we did last time.
0: You're listening to my conversation with Max Kerman and Mike DeAngelis of the band Arkells. Their new album is out. It's called Between Us. We've been talking about why they're doing some sort of smaller venues in addition to their gigantic arenas on this tour. Coming up, you're going to get behind the scenes of the new album. They worked with a producer who's famous for challenging the bands he works with in a pretty real way. We're going to talk about that. And how the album's cover art is sort of a throwback to their earlier days, too.

0: So talk to me a little bit about that song. Desire's got some questions. Partly the part that's like what the song's about, but also the part that's like the recording of it. Because I heard it's an interesting story around that too, right?
1: Yeah, so we were we really rehearsed as a band to go to LA, and before we recorded each song with John, we'd show him like the band demo of it.
0: Yeah.
1: And we had just recorded Imagine Barcelona, which we had heard earlier.
0: Yeah.
1: And the band version of that song sounded a little bit like Imagine Barcelona. And in my mind, I was like, oh, that's okay. They're kind of the same, but there's lots of bands that have songs that are kind of the same. And John just looked at us and he said, oh, this song kind of sounds like Imagine Barcelona. Do we have to do it? But it was good because he sort of scratched that itch where I was like, yeah, he's not wrong. And then I was like, well, do you want to hear like the original like piano demo that I made? And we listened to it and everybody was like, oh, no, this

0: of the mall. Fun fact, I actually worked there briefly as like a landscape maintenance person.
1: You picked up garbage, yeah.
0: Didn't go so well. but yeah, so we just saw the work of this photographer named Pelkas online. And it's his photographs all kind of have this sort of similar theme of these like busy environments, like these multiple exposures that he stitches together that kind of create these sort of beautiful, chaotic scenes of people interacting in a way, but sort of just like existing together in this chaos. And I thought that the title Between Us just made me think of that kind of environment, just like how we need to coexist together. And it's such a difficult time for that. His images just kind of really show that in a powerful way, this kind of like chaotic coexistence that is life.
2: And the way we got there was a classic sort of like Mike Max conversation where it was like, I called Mike. I was like, okay, so the record's Between Us. Like, what are we going to do for the cover? We're going to do the cover. I was like, is there a font in mind, Mike? Is there, what can we do for the image? What can we do for the image?
3: So people think being in a rock band is so romantic, and it's conversations like that.
2: No.
3: Realize. It really is.
2: Yeah.
3: What a cool, that's what we imagine all of our rock and rollers would be doing. Yeah. What font do we want to use?
2: What font is it? But you know, these things all can like signal something.
3: Sure.
2: And then Mike goes, oh, there's this guy, Pelkas, who did this cover for New York Magazine. Do you remember all these celebrities in the middle of the intersection and Paul Rudd's like up there looking at the camera? If you want to check it out, that's his photo. And I'm like, oh, that is a cool idea. It's like, what if we got a bunch of extras? And we started like talking about it. And then within probably about 6 minutes, I DM'd Pelkas. and then the next day I was like, good news, Mike. I think we got Pel. He's like, what? You messaged him already?
0: Like, all right, we're going.
2: And originally we were like, oh,
0: this is our dynamic. This is just how it goes.
2: Yeah.
0: I wasn't shocked.
2: Yeah, the email's out the door. And Pel, who lives in Boston, was like, we booked the flight, and he came to, and Mike and our other photographer, Nathan, they went out for dinner. And then we got the permit for the rooftop of Jackson Square, and we just started walking around there for 4 hours. But I do, to Mike's point, like, it, to me, again, with the album title, Between Us, it's like, when I see a lot of people in a public park, it makes me so happy. Like, and I think, like, this is the, and that's why, like, going to a concert's so great. That's why a street festival is great. Do you know what I mean? It's like, that's why, like, when it's nice outside, it's like you feel alive in a way that I think is so important that we have to like continue to like embrace and invest in.
3: So, but what is causing this? Like, all of a sudden, and maybe it's not all of a sudden, but I'm hearing a lot of a tone here. Like, one is that like, hey, playing big shows is good. Sure, it's a different challenge and all that stuff. But like, hey, there's something really beautiful about being in these small venues and playing here. You know, I'm hearing either something really beautiful about all being together and we get being in public spaces. And hey, there's these places that in this song there are things that we can all share together: the sun and the moon and the stars and the beauty of this little bar that we're in. These are all things that are shareable between us.
2: Yeah.
3: At the same time that we're kind of talking about, oh, I'm asking you questions about like if there's a change in ambition or a change of, but maybe the better question is, has there been a change in what's important to you? It seems like there may have been some sort of sea change to you, at least, Max, about what really matters. Am I on to something?
2: No, you're totally
3: on. And what was it?
2: And there's a few things. I think success, quote unquote success, especially in a creative industry, is so random in some ways. I think about like so many of like our favorite singer-songwriters that like haven't played to the people that we've played to or haven't had the same experiences. And I go, what separates us versus, like, there's some luck. There's like, just like maybe trying hard in a very particular way. And so it's like getting swept away in any of that is sort of like a fool's errand. And I think about then like, what are the things that actually like bring me joy, you know? And it's like, it's not the internet. It's not the comment section. It's really just like having like real life experiences with people. And those things are like, should be like, they're free kind of, or they shouldn't cost a lot of money. And I think that's why, like, we've talked a lot about, you know, politics and like, you know, the investment that we make in the social infrastructure and the investment we make in kids. And the thing about like hanging with somebody like Chris Dickinson, my friend, you know, who I mentioned earlier,
3: the social worker,
2: who's a social worker who's doing like incredible things. And, or I talked to like a doctor, a family doctor who works at the women's shelter at the YWCA. It's like, I just want to be closer to that. Cause the closer you are to any of the other frivolous stuff, it's really, I think it's like toxic. And I think here's the thing, people with

0: immense privilege that our band has, like, have such a duty to be like living and breathing the same air as everybody else.
1: So as your band becomes more successful, your microcosm of that is, hey, I want to be able to write songs about the things that we all share and play venues that we can all share. And
0: totally. Yeah. And because the only solution to like the political division that we have and the social isolation that we have is like seeing people like in real life, and not some caricature of what you see on Six Buzz, or not some caricature of like some stupid thing that went viral on TikTok. Do you know what I mean? Like, that's the only solution, is like living and breathing the same air of people that are different than you.

From their new album, Between Us, that's Arkells with Next Summer. Before that, you heard my conversation with Max Kerman, Mike DeAngelis from Arkells. Max is the lead singer. Mike's the guitarist. They're playing tonight at the Penthouse, which is a adult establishment, we'll say, in Vancouver. I'm Tom Power. You're listening to Q. I want to tell you about an interview you're going to be hearing in the next little while on Q. Our conversation with Dan Mintz. Dan Mintz is a stand-up comedian. He's a one-line, like a one-liner stand-up comedian. Also an actor or writer. He's a voice actor. You might know him from playing, I don't know if you watched that show, Bob's Burgers, the big critically acclaimed cartoon show, like animated. It's not like a cartoon. Let's get The Simpsons, like an animated sitcom. He plays Tina Belcher in that show. But he has this new stand-up special, and I've never seen anything like it. It's a stand-up special, but it's animated. Like, he did the stand-up in front of an audience, but then he animated the whole, he got people to animate the entire thing. So it's like a cartoon. We talk about that. We talk about growing up in Alaska with no comedians around him and how he ended up becoming a comedian, about how you actually write a one-line joke. Anyway, you're going to hear a bit of him right now.

0: I asked him whether he and Tina, the teenager he plays in Bob's Burgers, have anything in common.
1: I think we're both kind of awkward in the same way. I feel like both of us, like, no one listens to. Like, that's the thing I really relate to about Tina, is I'm always saying things and then feel like it's like no one's even responding to me or like acknowledging I'm talking. And then, like, I feel like you know, at the end, it turns out I was right the whole time. Maybe not at all. Maybe those are the ones I remember. Yeah, I mean, I guess the biggest difference is that she just goes for it. Like, she doesn't feel any shame or embarrassment about any of her odd hobbies or quirks. Whereas I'm more like most people, where I have weird things about me that I, you know, I try to keep to myself, and I'm worried that it makes me weird.
0: If you're in Ottawa tonight, Dan is performing at the Laugh Lounge, and over the weekend he'll be at Comedy Bar in Toronto. However, if you're in Gander, or you're in St. Anne, or you're in Prince George, anywhere else in this country, he has an animated special premiering on YouTube May 20th. It's executive produced by the great comedian John Mulaney. It's called Dan Mintz, Well-Rounded Entertainer. I'm Tom Power. You're listening to Q. Coming up on the show, you're going to hear the latest Canadian to receive a Lifetime Achievement Award for their contribution to music in this country. Here's a hint. It's not Louise Arbour. That's coming up. But first, you know how coming-of-age movies normally go? You know, there's an awkward kid, a moment of self-discovery, a triumphant ending. Jodie Wilson grew up queer in rural Alberta, and her coming-of-age did not look anything like that. So when she finally got the chance to make her very first feature film, after 8 years of doing visual effects in Hollywood on shows like CSI Miami and movies like Fast and Furious, she made her own version of that story, the story she never really saw herself reflected in, a celebration of everyone who's never quite fit the mold. Her heroine has a beard and she's figuring out who she is. Her mom also had a beard. Her dad was a clown who disappeared. Everything takes place in the circus. She doesn't go to school. Instead, she learns sword swallowing.
2: 10 years from today, a christening will take place where she will accept the role as bearded woman and assume the position of leader in our community, an heiress to these lands. Today, she is ordained bearded girl.
0: The film is called The Bearded Girl. It's a beautiful film. It's also like a love letter to outsiders, misfits. I mean, you, if you've ever felt like the world wasn't quite made for you. The movie hits theaters across Canada May 8th. Jodie Wilson, the filmmaker, joined me from CBC Vancouver. Jodie, how are you?
3: I'm great, Tom. Thanks for having me today.
0: Thanks for being here. So this is your first feature film, but not your first time working in the industry by a long shot. We were looking at your resume. I'm so curious about these special effects credits you have, like CSI Miami, The Avengers, Fast and the Furious, The Last of Us. Can you tell us what kinds of things you were doing on this project?
3: Certainly. It was actually visual effects. The difference between visual effects and special effects is special effects is like smoke and fire and anything practical on set. And visual effects is like computer CGI, really, stuff we do afterwards. So I would go to set. I would organize the actors for digital scans and help set up green screen. So anytime you see a green screen or blue screen or something on set, you know that something's going to go back there. And we prep. For that, we prep for all the visual effects as we're shooting and then carry it into post and work with artists all around the world to make it look real.
0: So all the while you're doing this, you want to make your own films, is that right?
3: Yeah, I actually got into visual effects by complete accident. I'm like the least techie person on the planet. I have a hard time even calibrating my TV but I went down to LA. I went to school there, and a friend of mine was recruiting for a visual effects house, and this was, you know, in 2008 when visual effects was really taking off, and there was a lot of it going on. And I got a job as a production coordinator for CSI, actually, and for about 2 years had no idea what I was doing because I wanted to be a writer and a director and all the things that aren't technical. But in the end, I ended up learning so much about filmmaking over the past few years just by listening to directors and listening to their notes and watching how it, because visual effects were involved in everything, right from story at the beginning to the very last moment of a film's journey. For so long, I was kind of upset because I wanted to be like in a writer's room. Or
0: would you tell people that? Like, would you tell your reps, hey, you know, I want to be a filmmaker. I know I'm doing this work, but I want to be a filmmaker.
3: Yeah, for sure. They all knew. Yeah, they all knew. And it was funny because when I was working at a digital domain where I kind of got worked for many years,

0: I remember telling my production manager, I said, yeah, one day I'm going to come back here as a client. And she kind of looked at me like, okay, sure. And full circle moment, I came back to Digital Domain as a director and they helped me with Bearded Girls. So it was really special. And it's kind of nice to just like tap back to those early times when you said stuff like that or believed in a dream like that. And no one else really did, but you knew somewhere, you know, deep down that it was going to happen. So just glad that I didn't give up, really.
1: Me too. And what a satisfying thing to be able to do, you know?
0: For sure.
1: And before we get into the film, which I'm looking forward to talking about, even the fact that you're working in, you know, visual effects sitting at a computer is also surprising because of the family you come from. Can you talk to me a little bit about the family you come from in Alberta?
0: Yeah, certainly. So I come from, my mom's side is a long line of tour people, really. She's a Brewster, and if you know anything about Banff, Brewsters were one of the first like white settling families in Banff.
1: Yeah, I've been out there. I've seen that name before.
0: That's my mom's name. She grew up on a film ranch, but she grew up on a guest ranch where they she did a lot of stunts and stuff like that for movies back in the day, Superman and like anything, Paul Newman, cowboy stuff. Met my dad. He was from Calgary. He's like a cowboy rig pig, basically, as they call them there. You know, real Albertan. And I grew up half in Jasper and then on a farm or a ranch outside of Calgary for most of my life. So it was fun because I got to see a lot of country in a lot of different places, traveling around with my dad. He was working on the oil rigs and I would go with him on these trips just so I could like get 5 minutes of being able to drive into the Chinese restaurant just on his lap because I love driving. And so I would just travel around with him, or maybe being out there taught me about, you know, how to, you know, have fun in my own mind and my imagination and, you know, think of stories and listen to music. I listened to tons of music. I was always with my Walkman. That was basically the thing that kept me entertained. So yeah, it was an interesting way to live, that's for sure, way to grow up.
1: What I'm trying to build to here is like to land on the movie here. Did you feel like you could be yourself growing up?
0: No. Well, I did to like a certain age, I think, until I was, you know, I was very much of a tomboy. I looked like a little boy until I was about 10 years old. And, you know, that was, you know, acceptable. I think it was more acceptable in rural Alberta to be a little girl that looks like a little boy than a little boy that looks like a little girl. Until I was about 10, 11 years old. And I was like, you know, started being told that, you know, maybe I wasn't like, you know, start dressing different. And maybe like my mom tried to like pierce both of my ears, like with a needle and a potato, and like, not to be cruel, but because I think she just really wanted me to not be called a boy, and she thought it embarrassed me, but I don't think it did. So I think I was able to sort of be myself until I reached an age where, you know, society sort of told me that I wasn't. And, you know, I think there's a lot of that comes through in the film. I tried to make that a point in the journey of her. So I think it wasn't until I got a little older, you know, growing up in Alberta in the 90s and, you know, kind of figuring out you're queer and being a little scared about that because we didn't have a lot of references. Our only reference at that time for a queer woman was like Katie Lang. And Katie Lang's amazing, obviously, but when you're a little girl, it's hard to relate to that and to that feeling of being othered and knowing that, you know, you're different. You're going to have to kind of be considered othered in whatever way. And your first kind of feelings around interacting with that concept, I guess.
2: You're going to have to discover what is beneath your mask. Once you do that, every single thing you could dream of is right at your fingertips. The love, the life, the energy, the beauty. It's all underneath you.
3: Okay. Yeah. I think I get it. The mask.
2: Drop it.
3: I'll drop it.
2: Burn it.
3: Burning it.
2: Whew. I'm excited for you.
1: So you come across this story of the bearded girl, mm-hmm. Which, as I mentioned, is the story of this young girl, bearded girl, mm-hmm. named Cleo. She's destined to replace her mom, the bearded woman, mm-hmm. who, and she comes from a long line of bearded women. And the matriarch of this like very important circus community, mm-hmm. this rural circus community. I can see the parallels already, and I want to get to them in a second. But just like when you first came across this story, was there something about the

0: circus world that interested you? Because when I was, when I first turned it on, I was like, oh, I never thought about this world before. The life of the bearded lady, the life of the circus folks. What was interesting to you about the circus world you came across?
1: I think what was interesting is, like, in order to tell this, like, super sort of contemporary coming of age story that's, like, very traditional roots in its structure, I wanted to create, like, a world where, you know, anyone could sort of relate to these characters because they are othered for a reason that most of us are not.
0: Talk to me more about that.
1: So, you know, a lot of coming of age stories that we're used to seeing, they have a very specific tradition to them. So it's usually maybe somebody who is an immigrant or someone who has something about their body that they don't like, or they have, you know, it's usually something that is recognizable to all of us that we can say, oh yeah, I know how that feels because I've been that. But most of us, cis female women are not born with a beard, and we're not born into this family of a lore that, I was able to sort of create, in a fantastical way, I guess, in the story. And I think it's just an interesting way for people to relate to something, and start to, like, break down biases that they might have because they don't have a familiar, interaction with that normally, if you know what I mean. Like, yeah. They're not watching, like, a gay story or, like, something that is, like, they feel that they can't super relate to because it's very specific. Whereas this specific. It is specific, but not in a way that anyone can relate to. So you end up, one of my intentions was to, like, be able to, like, maybe open the minds of people to feel relating to something, which maybe then will help them be more of an empathetic person when dealing with something else that might be a little more relatable or in our, you know, in our world or in our culture that we deal with every day.
0: And do you see yourself in this bearded girl story?
1: Yeah, I think I do. And, like, you know, just, like, especially there's a scene at the beginning when she's with her younger sister in bed when she just got her beard. And, you know, her sister, I think, was the first person who told her, you know, this is weird. This is odd. People aren't going to like you for that. And I think that we've all, like, most kids, like, had a very close relationship with my sisters. They were wonderful. So, I didn't have that same experience with them, but, you know, friends or, like, cousins or something that told you that, like, they were the first people who let you know that what you are is different and maybe not 100%, like, you know, the same as everybody else. And you were going to have, you know, and that's where it all starts.
0: One of the things we were talking about is that it's like in your own story, when people leave to, like, join showbiz, they often say to me, like, oh, you know, I left to join the circus. Mm-hmm. Like, in your case, you left Alberta to join the circus, but the people in your character are trying to leave the circus.
1: Exactly. Yeah. Like, trying to run away from the circus, which is kind of ironic and funny. And yeah, it's like kind of a whole, it kind of flips reality on its head. And I think that's what I kind of wanted to do there too. Like, make the quote unquote freaks feel relatable and then the normies feel odd.
2: Holler if you need help to find anything.
3: Thank you. Sounds good.
2: The refrigerator nearest to the door is Skim. The next one is Skinny. Most of the butter fat has been removed. Then whole. Then buttermilk. Strawberry, blueberry, and chocolate. There at the end.
3: Perfect.
0: So there's I should say this movie is really funny. It made me laugh out loud a lot. There's also some pretty deep tension when there's the scenes where Cleo, the bearded girl, leaves the circus and tries to fit in with the quote unquote normies. What was important for you to convey in those scenes?
1: Yeah, I think, like, when we do go, when we first, you know, lands in the normie town, I guess you could say, and she goes into that, like, milk shop, and it feels so foreign and so kind of quirky and weird. And, you know, it, like, you'd think that one would feel that way if they walked into a circus tent. But when you walk into the circus tent with her and her family and her friends, it's so normal. It feels so chill and relaxed. And then we go into this world where it almost feels like alien. You're like, is this person real? Like, it's so bizarre. And I think that, you know, I didn't, like you said, you laughed a lot, which is awesome because, like, I didn't set out to make a comedy. I just think that most things in life for me are humor.

0: humorous, even the things that are not supposed to be humorous. So it was the actors on the film that told me that. They're like, oh my God, Joe, this is fun. And they made it funny.
1: Well, let's talk about that, because the actors are, there are versions. I thought a lot of the humor was actually delivered through the actors' performances.
0: Yeah.
1: Like, I thought that Jessica Paré, who plays, you know, the great actor who plays Cleo's mom, the bearded woman, like, her sort of theatricality, even though sometimes what she was saying was kind of severe, was really funny to me. Just the sort of deadpan nature of some of the actors. And I felt like it was pretty consistent across the board. Like, did you say anything to your actors to get everyone on the same page about, like, the tone you wanted to strike in this movie?
0: You know, the beautiful thing about the casting process of this film is, like, we shot during the strike. No one in Canada was working because of the American strike, but we could still work because of our union is separate from theirs. And I spent a lot of time. I probably had tapes, thousands of tapes almost, for every character, because, as I said, everyone was available.
1: Right.
0: And I was getting a lot of auditions and tapes from, you know, pretty well-known TV actors and actors, and, like, who just, you know, didn't have that tone right off the bat. And then the ones who did brought that right from the beginning. So I didn't even, like, they understood the assignment, all of those people who I hired.
1: You didn't have notes with them? You didn't sit down with everybody beforehand and say, okay, guys, this is what I'm doing?
0: I definitely did, but I didn't have to drive it home, because they got it right away. They were just amazing. And Anwen O'Driscoll, yeah, the lead, was just phenomenal. And, like, I knew right from her tape, you know, she was one of the last people that I saw, and I could tell that she was, like, on the bathroom floor in her tape, and it was just so chill and real. And I was like, that's exactly what I wanted, because I wanted deadpan, I wanted relaxed, grounded performances in a world that is a little not grounded, yeah, and a little bit extra and, like, supernatural in some aspects.
1: Can you, I don't know if you can give this away, how did you shoot the sword swallowing?
0: Well, I can give it away, no problem. That was actually easier than you think. We just did one where I have a video, I'll send it to you if you want to see it, yeah, of me showing her, showing Anwen, just how you just put it behind your back and you hide it behind your back and then you pull it up. And it just, if you keep it close enough to your cheek, it looks like from a camera angle that you're pulling it out of your throat. You just have to keep the hilt at the right angle so it doesn't look like the blade would have angled through your head.
1: Hold on, how did you learn how to do that?
0: I just kind of figured it out, man. I just,
1: what,
0: like,
1: do you mean?
0: Know,
1: what do you mean? You just, like, kind of figured out?
0: I just figured it out. I just, like, was on set, and me and I, we were just talking about it, and with, like, in the scene where, you know, there's some special effects, you know, like,
1: yeah,
0: blood, I won't go too far, yeah, but, like, that was another special effects thing that we did with, like, a sponge and some fake blood, and, like, you know, I tried to get as much stuff in camera as I could. Like, even me being, like, a visual effects person and having access to all these fantastic artists, I think in camera effects is always the way to go. And my first trip to Universal Studios when I was in grade 3 or something was what, you know, first sparked this thing for being a filmmaker, because it was so cool watching all these little tricks that they did. And I like that. I like things that, you know, you can make a movie. So make a movie, it's like, make something that feels like, you know, it's part of the fun to, like, kind of, yeah, engineer those things.
1: You may have, I'm looking forward to seeing this video, because I'm going to start pulling it out of parties. I'm going to start seeing, you know.
0: There,
1: like,
0: you go.
1: I'll be a hit.
0: You'll be a big hit.
1: I know, or I'll terrify my family. I know you screened this at the Calgary Underground Film Festival. Did those cowboy family members show up in the audience?
0: Oh, yeah, they did. It was amazing. It was probably the best screening that I've had, for sure, across the board, because they were all there. There was, like, two rows of my family, cowboy hat wearing, you know, Jesus loving, some of them, like, and then a bunch of people I went to high school with that I hadn't seen, and they loved it. And it was really interesting, because the first person, the first two people I ever showed the film to in a rough cut were my dad and my auntie, who is, like, a Hereford farmer from central Alberta.
1: Yeah.
0: And it was important for me to see if they liked it.
1: Why?
0: Just based on, because it was, then I knew it was for, like, a broader audience, right?
1: Yeah,
0: and I think I made this film for a broader audience. It's not like super wild and dark and all these things that can be for, like, my friends brought their teenage daughters, and, like, that was fine for me, because other than a few F-bombs, there's not a lot in there that is, you know, too,
1: no, it's
0: mature.
1: It's campy, it's fun.
0: Yeah, exactly. Like, I think some of the movies that I related to as a kid were, like, you know, early, like, Tim Burton films.

0: like Pee-wee and like anything like that. And that's sort of like the vibe that I was going to, with a little, maybe sprinkled in a little bit of Barbie in there. So like I think I made it for my 17-year-old self, really. And I think when you're making something that young women can also like, it's sometimes considered not serious or like lowbrow or something like that, which is the interesting dichotomy, because, you know, if you think about our culture, young women set all of the trends, whether it's Taylor Swift, Justin Bieber, anything that's liked by young women.
1: The Beatles, really.
0: The Beatles, everything is phenomenon. And I think it kind of like the patriarchal system we live in tries to tell us that that stuff's not serious. And still to this day, it's hard to, people say, oh, you're making, oh, there's not really an audience for this. And it's for like younger women, and or it's not cool. And you're like, well, isn't it like, you know, the Taylor Swift phenomenon because of 13-year-old girls? You know, it's I think it's a really interesting demographic to explore things with. And I didn't even mean to. I think that I just relate a lot to my 17-year-old self. And that's why I think I tried to make something that was interesting for her, too.
2: I think you made a great movie. I'm really excited for Canadians to see this thing. I think they're really going to love it. And I'm so happy to get the chance to talk to you before it all goes crazy. So thanks for the time.
0: Awesome. Thanks for talking to me.
2: Can I be honest with you? When I saw that movie, I was like, I don't know about this. I said this to Jody, so I'll say it to you. Like, I was like, oh, you know, I'm not sure about this. Like, oh, it's okay. It's good. Yeah, you know, you see a lot of movies sometimes and you're just like, that's fine. It's like 8 minutes in, this one thing happens and you're like, oh, this is actually a great movie. And it really is. I really recommend checking it out. It's called The Bearded Girl. It hits Canadian theaters May 8th. If you're in and around the GTA, the Greater Toronto Area, see, GTA, Jody will be at the screening at the Review Cinema to answer any and all questions, especially about sword swallowing.

0: I'm John Power. You're listening to Q. Bruce Allen's artists have won a kajillion awards and honors over the years, whether that's at the Grammys with Bryan Adams and Michael Bublé, platinum records from BTO, like you just heard there, and Loverboy and Anne Murray. But what about Bruce, one of the most successful music managers in the world, let alone Canadian history? Tonight in Toronto, he will receive the Lifetime Achievement Award at the 2026 Departure Honours, which celebrates Canada's cultural trailblazers. I got to talk to Bruce Allen from CBC Vancouver this week to talk about his incredible career. We got talking about his time in breaking Bachman Turner Overdrive. I mean, so it was his first ever gig as a manager. He was working with Randy Bachman. He was fresh out of the Guess Who, and he starts Bachman Turner Overdrive, and they break into the U.S. Bruce is still cutting his teeth, trying to figure out how to be a band manager at all. I asked him what he learned from working with Randy Bachman back in the early 70s.
1: Randy was determined to come back and show people that he was a big part of the Guess Who. And what I learned from that is if you've got to have a great band, you have to have a great leader. And he was a good leader. He led real well. And everybody that came after that, to me, had a great leader, whether it's Paul Dean and whether it's Bryan Adams. These guys run those bands. And I mean, that's what I want. I don't want to be fighting with the drummer. Okay, I like it when there's a leader of the band. And the leader of the band is the key, to me, a breaking axe, without a doubt.

may not know the name, but Bruce Allen is maybe the most successful manager in Canadian history. Bryan Adams, Jan Arden, Loverboy, Backman Turner Overdrive, Michael Bublé. I mean, I could keep going. And so you're going to get a peek behind the scenes. It's like meeting the corner man of the greatest boxers in Canadian music. Bruce receives the Lifetime Achievement Award at the 2026 Departure Honours tonight. We will be bringing you our full conversation with Bruce Allen very soon here on Q. That is it for Q today. Tomorrow on the show, Josh Groban is a Grammy-winning platinum record-selling singer. But here's the thing. His dad also wanted to be a musician. He was a pretty decent trumpet player, but he quit to raise a family, to raise Josh. So Josh Groban will be here to talk about the moment on his new album that he got his dad to get his trumpet back out and join him on a song. Also, Josh Groban and I were dressed identically. I'm not sure why. Either he knows something or I know something. Anyway, that's tomorrow on the show. You won't be able to see that on the radio or the podcast. But you know what I mean. If you want to get in touch with the show, q@cbc.ca. We'll see you soon. Later on.

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2: From sky-high gas prices to a shortage of jet fuel, war in the Middle East has created an historic oil crisis. We'll speak with the head of the International Energy Agency on a realigning of the global energy system and what he wants to see from Canada coming up on the Current Review.
3: From CBC News, the world is sour. I'm Neil Kumar. The World Health Organization is racing to trace contacts who may have been exposed to people with hantavirus. A cruise ship with 30 passengers is dealing with a deadly outbreak that disembarked 2 weeks ago. There are now three Canadians who are back home and isolating. Jennifer LaGrassa reports.
4: Federal health authorities say two of the affected Canadians were on the cruise ship and had disembarked at an earlier destination. Another was not on the ship, but might have been in contact with someone who had symptoms. Two are Ontario residents. The other is from Quebec. They are not showing symptoms at this time. Provincial Health Minister Sylvia Jones said they are monitoring the situation in Ontario.
5: At this point, it is believed that they are not in any way a risk of transmission, but it is fluid.
4: Federal officials say they are working on a plan for the other four Canadians who are still on board the ship. It is currently on its way to Spain's Canary Islands and expected to reach there early Sunday. The four Canadians are expected to meet with consular officials. It's unclear how or when they will be repatriated home. Jennifer LaGrassa, CBC News, Windsor, Ontario.
3: There's no word yet on whether Ottawa might arrange a special flight for the Canadians on board that cruise ship. As for the three others in isolation here at home, two of them are in Ontario and one is in Quebec. Tachana Reid has the latest.
5: The incubation and monitoring period will likely be in the 30-day period.
6: Ontario's Health Minister Sylvia Jones says two Canadians who disembarked the MV Hondius are back home in isolation.
5: They are actively being monitored and working with the local public health authorities on a daily basis to make sure that the isolation is occurring.
6: When exactly they landed back in Canada is unclear. The two passengers were part of a group that got off the cruise ship when it stopped in the South Atlantic on April 24th. At that point, one passenger had died, but the cause was unknown.
5: At this point, it is believed that they are not in any way a risk of transmission.
6: Ottawa confirmed a third Canadian is being monitored in Quebec. That person was not a passenger on the cruise ship, but traveled on a flight and may have come into contact with a symptomatic individual. Tachana Reid, CBC News, Toronto.
3: Manitoba is declaring a public health emergency over rising cases of HIV transmission. Chief Public Health Officer Dr. Brent Rusin says the province has some of the highest infection rates in Canada.
7: HIV rates in Manitoba have sharply risen over the last number of years. In 2025, there were 328 new cases reported. If we compare that to 2021, we saw 142 cases that year.
3: Rusin says Indigenous people are disproportionately affected. He's called for a joint effort by officials, doctors, and communities to raise awareness. Some Bell Canada employees say the company is using return-to-office policies as an excuse to fire them. The company is pushing back, saying the people that were let go were violating policies around workplace attendance. Anise Haidari reports.
8: They were called into a meeting and said, okay, you are doing something wrong. You are fired.
9: Jean-Alexandre Debousquet wasn't fired, but more than 30 people have reached out to the Mississauga, Ontario employment lawyer because they got fired by Bell.
8: Those employees were given a return to work policy and said, okay, you have to work 3 days in the office now. Their managers told them, it's okay, don't worry about the policy. You can keep working here as long as you want.
9: In an internal note to employees obtained by CBC News, the chief human resources officer at Bell's parent company said those fired were deceptive about when they were in the office. Now fired Bell workers who spoke with CBC News deny this. In a statement, the company said every case had a thorough investigation and that a majority admitted to, quote, deliberate and repeated falsification of workplace attendance. Sandeep Seydari, CBC News, Calgary.
3: And that is The World This Hour. For CBC News, I'm Neil Kumar.

Here is your Environment Canada weather forecast in Montreal tonight. A low of 4 with that risk of frost with winds gusting from 30 to 50 kilometers an hour tomorrow. A high of 15 with a mix of sun and cloud. In Quebec City, showers ending this evening. Low of -1 with patchy frost. Tomorrow, chance of showers or thunder showers. A high of 12. In the eastern townships, chance of showers in the evening. Low of

0: and welcome to The Current Review on CBC Radio 1. My name's Matt Galloway. Coming up, Darren Ali was 45 years old in good health when he suffered what's known as a widowmaker. The reason for his heart attack was a type of cholesterol that isn't usually tested for, but appears at elevated levels in about 20% of Canadians. And we'll speak about why researchers want you to ask your doctor to measure your LPA. And then Emily Gustas has big plans for her future. 18 years old, she's a volunteer firefighter with a private pilot's license, and now among the most recent cohort of the Loran Scholars, which comes with a $100,000 academic scholarship. We'll talk to the pride of Tisdale, Saskatchewan, about how she got here and what her life after high school graduation will look like. But we begin in the Middle East and the carnage that war has caused to the global energy supply system.
1: They want to make a deal badly, and we'll see if we get there. If we get there, they can't have nuclear weapons. You know, it's very simple. If we left right now, Iran, it would take them 20 years to rebuild. You would call that we're in good shape, right?
2: Fantastic.
1: We're in good shape. Now we're doing well. Now we have to get what we have to get. If we don't do that, we'll have to go a big step further. But with that being said, they want to make a deal. We've had very good talks over the last 24 hours, and it's very possible that we'll make a deal.
0: That's U.S. President Donald Trump yesterday signaling a possible end to the Iran war, but there is a lot of confusion still as to when that war might actually end. Iran says it's reviewing a new U.S. peace proposal. This comes as the United States pauses the so-called Project Freedom, a military operation to move ships through the Strait of Hormuz. Greg Karlstrom is the Middle East correspondent for The Economist. He's in Riyadh, Saudi Arabia. And a reminder, this segment was recorded this morning. You have said there does seem to be some progress on these issues. Are we any closer to an end to this war?
3: I don't think we're closer to an end. I think we're closer to yet another agreement to keep talking about a final agreement. If you'll recall, the ceasefire that was implemented a month ago, that was meant to be a two-week deal during which time America and Iran would talk about a 10-point proposal for ending the war. Now they're talking about 30 days of negotiations over a 14-point proposal to end the war. So nothing is resolved yet. They have, I think, both been willing to compromise a bit on some of the issues, like the idea of a time-bound moratorium on uranium enrichment for Iran. That's a compromise from America's initial demand, which was a permanent ban, and Iran's insistence that it wouldn't accept any ban at all. So they've moved a bit, but there are still a lot of details that need to be resolved, and I don't think we're any closer to working those out.
0: Donald Trump says the Iranians want an agreement and they want peace. The Iranians, the Foreign Policy Commission called the Memorandum of Understanding, such as it is, an American wish list, not reality. So what do we know about how this is unfolding in Iran?
3: Parts of it do sound like a wish list. For example, another item supposedly in this MOU has to do with Iran's stockpile of highly enriched uranium. Trump keeps insisting that Iran will hand that over to the U.S. It will export its uranium to the United States. The Iranians have refused that demand consistently for many, many months now. And when Trump started bringing this up around the time the ceasefire was announced, the Iranians were furious about the suggestion that they had already agreed to it. So on that issue, on a number of other issues, the Iranians are not willing to make significant concessions. And I think there's a difference of opinion in Iran, where there are some officials who think this is their moment to take the military leverage they've accumulated over the past 2 months and translate that into a deal that supplies extensive sanctions relief. There are other more hardline officials who are arguing, no deal with the Americans is going to be stable. And so maybe we should continue the war for a while and impose more pain.
0: And as this is unfolding, you have Beirut yesterday, which was hit by an Israeli airstrike for the first time since the ceasefire in Lebanon in April. Is that ceasefire still in place?
3: I mean, that ceasefire is looking a lot like the ceasefire in Gaza that took hold in October, or the previous ceasefire in Lebanon, both of which Israel routinely violated. And unless the

0: Americans tell Israel to stop doing that, then it probably will continue to do so. Broadly, it is still in place. I mean, this was a one-off event, and it was newsworthy because it hasn't happened since the ceasefire took hold. And there are still diplomatic efforts to try and get maybe the Lebanese president to meet with the Israeli prime minister and try to get them towards some sort of broader agreement. Those efforts not advancing as quickly as many people would like. So for now, yes, broadly, the deal is holding, but it's the same sort of very hole-ridden deal that we've seen in other wars over the past few years.
1: We're going to be speaking in just a moment with the head of the International Energy Agency. Donald Trump has said that the spike in oil prices, in his words, a small price to pay for victory in Iran. That price seems to be climbing, though. You were posting on social media this morning about something that a lot of people are thinking about, and that is the price of jet fuel and the availability of jet fuel. What sort of pressure is this going to put on Donald Trump to try to figure out, you have the World Cup coming, you have summer coming, to try to figure out a way to end this war?
0: I mean, you would think the political pressure is enormous at this point. Gasoline is now more than $4.50 a gallon in the U.S. It may very well hit $5 a gallon by Memorial Day later this month. Then you have jet fuel, as you mentioned, where airfare prices in the U.S. are up about 20% compared to last year and continue to climb. All of this very bad for Trump as we head towards the midterms in November. And I think the hope that that might sort of quickly turn around, we've heard various administration officials express that hope. I don't place much stock in that. I think even if they reach a sort of framework understanding with the Iranians in the coming days, it's not going to be a permanent end to the war. And so oil and gas companies in the Gulf are going to be reluctant to restart production. Shipping companies might be reluctant to send tankers back to the region because everyone will be afraid that the war is going to resume at some point, that further talks will fall apart and the war will resume. So I think the political pressure on Trump from high energy prices will continue to mount.
1: Greg, it's good to speak with you as always. Thank you very much for this.
0: Thank you, Matt.
1: Greg Karlstrom is the Middle East correspondent for The Economist. As he mentioned, this war continues to wreak havoc on global energy supplies. Gas prices have hit their highest level in years. Jet fuel is in short supply. Some experts say it could take years for things to get back to how they were, if they ever do. Fatih Birol is executive director of the International Energy Agency, and he's with me in our Toronto studio. Good to have you here. You have called this war between the United States, Israel, and Iran the biggest energy security threat in history. How bad could it get?
2: So I call this the biggest energy crisis in the history because of the following reason. When we look at the last 50, 60 years, we had three major energy crises: 1973 oil crisis, 1979 oil crisis, and after the Russia's invasion of Ukraine in Europe, we had a major natural gas crisis. The amount of oil and gas we lost in this all these three crises, if you put it together, is much less than the oil and gas we lost in this current crisis. So this is the major, biggest crisis of energy. Plus, it is not only energy. The amount of fertilizers, petrochemicals, sulfur, the helium flowing from this very Strait of Hormuz is interrupted. And this will have devastating implications, especially for the developing countries. And we will find out more and more how important they are for our daily economic businesses.
1: I want to talk about some of the concerns that people have here, but what are you most worried about?
2: To be honest with you, I am worried about many consequences of this crisis, but mainly the impact on the emerging and developing countries that import a lot of energy, fertilizers, and their financial muscles are much weaker than the developed advanced economies. I am more worried about them.
1: Here in Canada, people can see, for example, the escalating price of gas because you go past the gas station and you can see the number goes up and up and up. How much higher can that climb, do you think? I mean, are we, you have said in some ways that Canada has been insulated from the oil shock thus far, but it will be your daily issue soon, is what you told Tim Hodgson, the energy minister.
2: Yeah. So this is a global energy crisis. Some countries are affected more than the others. You are less affected than the others. But as the things stand now, no country, but no country is immune to this crisis.

0: through different ways. If you leave the energy aside, the direct gas prices, oil prices, the impact it is going to have on the global economy will affect everybody. Mm-hmm. In fact, Canada, if Canada is an exporting country, if your potential clients are weaker in terms of economy, they will need less commodities, less imports from Canada. So it will affect everybody. And if the conflict is not resolved sometime soon, the impacts will be felt on a daily basis, much, much more pronounced than we have now.
1: You got a lot of attention when last month you warned that by the end of this month, you could see shortages of jet fuel. You already have airlines that are canceling tens of thousands of flights. Summer is on the horizon. As I mentioned, the World Cup is coming to the United States and Canada and Mexico. And people fly for business. People fly to move things around. What can you tell people about jet fuel? Will planes take off this summer?
0: So first of all, about the World Cup, football is half of my life. So I hope World Cup still goes ahead. Jet fuel, Europe is affected because Europe normally imports about 75% of its jet fuel from Middle East. And the rest from China and India. And even China and India have export restrictions today for jet fuel, and Europe is trying to make it up from additional imports from United States and Nigeria. But these are not real solutions. It is the reason I said Europe has 6 to 8 months of time in terms of jet fuel availability. Otherwise, we will see significant problems. I said it, I think, a month ago or so. Mm-hmm. And today in Europe, the Lufthansa, KLM, the Scandinavian Airlines, and Ryanair, they all said that they are reducing significantly their flights. And if the Strait of Hormuz is not open, if we don't see refineries exporting jet fuels, we may see a problem, because not only the supply, the production is less, but when we come to summer in Europe and most of the world, the jet fuel demand increased by about 50% compared to March or April.
1: One of the things that Greg Karlstrom just said is that you have producers and those who are moving fuel through the Strait of Hormuz who will be reluctant to put their ships into the Strait if it's not guaranteed that peace is going to hold. How concerned are you about that? That even this memorandum of understanding to stop the war, such as it is, may not be worth much because people don't feel secure enough to put their infrastructure, their ships into the danger.
0: I think this is, I don't want to enter the daily politics of this war, but you are completely right. If the ship owners are not fully convinced that their ships can sail without any single problem, then it will be difficult to have the same level of transportation in the Strait as we had before the conflict.
1: So how long is it going to take for things to get back to normal?
0: I mean, in some cases, it can take only a few weeks, but in some cases, it can take much longer. For example, Saudi Arabia can fix the problem, if I may say so, mm-hmm. much earlier than country of Iraq, which is much less technical and financial capacity. So it will be different from in different cases. But to get back to normal, if we say normal before the conflict, it will take a lot of time to go back to that level.
1: You just said that you don't want to get into the daily politics of this. But the daily politics is what is determining this. The Strait of Hormuz was open before this war began.
0: Now, I remember very well. It was open, and now it is not open, and I don't want to go in between the countries what they are discussing, but I look at the consequences, especially for the developing world, can be catastrophic. If you remember the 1970s oil crisis, for example, it had major implications for many developing countries. The foreign debt spiral they fell into, and major recession in those countries we have seen.
1: So how do you understand what the United States and Israel have done here?
0: So I have no idea why it started, how it started, and how it is going to end. But what I can tell you, for the energy world, it is going to open a completely new chapter. And I believe the global energy map will be redrawn after what happened, because Strait of Hormuz was providing a big chunk of oil and gas to the world. And there was always a question, can it be closed? It is a theoretical

0: countries make energy trade, buying LNG, buying nuclear power, buying oil or whatever, they will not only look how much does it cost, this agreement, this contract, but they will look in the long term, this country that I am going to import energy, is it a reliable partner or could it be a problem for me in the future? Compromising the standards Canada has, which is very important, because what I believe is that after this crisis is over, many countries will review their energy strategies, their energy partners in the next 3-4 years of time. Very important decisions will be made, strategic decisions will be made, and Canada should be there ready to position itself as a reliable major energy exporter.
1: We just have a couple of minutes left. I just wonder where this moment that we're in leaves the issue of a changing climate. You have the United States, which is threatening to pull out of the International Energy Agency over a dispute around climate change. Donald Trump has said it's a hoax. You have Canada, which has canceled its EV mandate, pulled back on the consumer price for carbon. But there are also concerns as to whether this country will actually meet the 2050 goal to reach net zero. Mm. Have we, in the face of this, kind of parked the fight against climate change? Has that been put to the side now? Mm.
0: So first of all, United States is a founding member of the IEA. We work very well with all of our member countries, including the United States. Just a few weeks ago, we made a major release of oil stocks, and the United States, together with Canada and Europeans and Japan, played a very important role there. As far as the climate change is concerned, you know, what is a very interesting issue? I go to many meetings, international summits and so on. I see that the climate change is sliding down in the international policy agenda, while the number and the intensity of extreme weathers are increasing.
1: Wildfires and
0: exactly.
1: What have you.
0: Yeah. Normally, it should be the other way around. When these extreme weather events, wildfires or the droughts and everything, mm-hmm. when they increase, the attention, policy attention should increase, but it is not the case. However, when I look at the numbers, which is what I do, I see that the renewable energy, nuclear power, electric cars are growing very strongly around the world. And I believe with this crisis, people will look at, of course, they will look at the coal as well in many countries, oil as well, but the renewables, electric cars, nuclear will get an additional boost, which will help to addressing the emissions issue.
1: I'm really glad to have you here in this moment. It's good to talk to you as always, but here in this moment, as we're trying to figure out a way through this crisis, it's important. Thank you very much.
0: Thank you very much.
1: Fatih Birol is Executive Director of the International Energy Agency. He was with me in our Toronto studio. You're listening to The Current Review on CBC Radio 1. I'm Matt Galloway. At 45 years old, Darren Ali believed he was a healthy man. Didn't smoke, was young, happily married, life was good. And then in 2019, the unthinkable happened. He had a massive heart attack that no one saw coming. And Darren Ali's experience is a warning to the approximately 8 million Canadians who have high levels of a type of cholesterol doctors call lipoprotein little a, or LPA. Many people have no idea they have this kind of high cholesterol because there is no routine screening for LPA. In a moment, we'll speak with one of the doctors involved in creating newly published guidance aimed at raising awareness around LPA. But first, we're joined by Darren Ali. He is in Maple Ridge, British Columbia. This story starts on a night that you and your wife happened to go on vacation to Vancouver, right?
2: Yeah, we're taking a little local rendezvous downtown, staying down there for, you know, just a dinner and outing. The kids were back at the home base, just having a get together with their friends. So we wanted a nice, quiet weekend away. And it was, yeah, we got a lot more than we bargained for, I guess.
1: It was not nice and it was not quiet. What happened?
2: It wasn't. I'd actually, we just gone out, you know, there's a lot of irony in it. I went out, had a wonderful steak at one of the great restaurants in downtown on the waterfront. And we actually walked there from a hotel and walked back. And when I got to the hotel, I just didn't feel right. I started to broke out into a sweat, and which was very unusual for me. And then the way I describe it to most people is, it's a very unique pain. It was like almost like rubber bands pulling in

0: inside my chest and tightening right up. And it's a pain like unlike anything else. And I knew immediately what it was, even though I've never experienced it before. You just know. And I told my wife, call down. I'm going to need an ambulance. And yeah, I mean, that was kind of the beginning of the evening when the ambulance came to get me. And thankfully, I was very close to St. Paul's Hospital.
1: You knew immediately that you were having a heart attack?
0: I knew immediately. It's not like a pain that you have when you scrape yourself or break something. It's a very, very unique pain. And I knew immediately.
1: As I said in the introduction, you're a healthy guy, right? You didn't smoke. You were young.
0: Had the occasional social drink at an event. And actually, it's interesting that thankfully I did live my life that way, because the cardiologist, when I was admitted the next morning at St. Paul's, he told me that the heart attack that I had, I would have not have survived if I was a smoker or a drinker.
1: They call it the Widowmaker.
0: The Widowmaker, for good reason. Yeah.
1: How close were you?
0: Very scary.
1: I would imagine. How close were you to not making it? And did you know when you went into hospital that it was as serious as a name like that sounds?
0: No, I had no idea. I knew what it was, but I honestly never felt that I was in dire danger at all. Even through the whole experience, I just never had that feeling. I always felt like, okay, I'm just going to get looked after by doctors and I'll be just fine. And there was actually some moments that were concerning when I was picked up by the paramedics in the ambulance. Like the paramedic that treated me first, she asked me where I was from, and I was like, I'm from Maple Ridge and stuff like that. And she's like, you are so lucky right now because you are 4 minutes away from St. Paul's Hospital.
1: How do you think about that? I want to ask more about the cause of this, but just how do you think about what you went through and the fact that had you been at home, for example, or not 4 minutes away, had you gone to a different restaurant, I might not be talking to you.
0: Yeah, I mean, it's something that it's hard to wrap your head around, but, you know, I think lots of people are faced with challenges in life. And, you know, when you get through something like this, you have to just look at life with a different perspective and embrace every day. I mean, what more can you do? I mean, I was 4 minutes away from not being here, so.
1: That's wild. You now know that the cause of what you went through, this heart attack, was high levels of something called lipoprotein little a, LPA. This cholesterol that's really hard to track, and we're going to talk more about that with a doctor. But did you have any sense that this was going on?
0: I didn't know I was having anything that was related to a genetic disposition to heart disease at all. Unfortunately, up until that point, I'd never heard of this. Mm. It's kind of probably not too unique story, unfortunately, but I actually went into my GP at the time, and I had earlier that year, I had met some of my friends at a conference, and he had had a heart attack, and he was telling me that one of the indicators that he had felt was a pain in his behind his right shoulder. So it was interesting because I was showering and I kind of felt a weird feeling in the back of my right shoulder. Mm. And I thought back to, oh man, you know, my buddy told me this was kind of a sign. So I mentioned it to my wife and she was right on the ball, go make an appointment with your GP. You never go see the doctor, go see the doctor. So I went and saw my GP, and my GP looked at me and then, you know, did the kind of basic tests and don't worry about it. You know, you're not young anymore. You're going to be 45. It's likely just some growing pains and old age pains and, you know, what they typically say. So that was 3 months before my heart attack.
1: And had you ever been tested for this type of cholesterol?
0: No.
1: And so now that you're on the other side of this, what are your doctors doing to keep your cholesterol in check and keep your heart healthy?
0: Yeah, so I had really, really wonderful care at St. Paul's. I'll say that right off the bat. Absolutely amazing hospital. He recommended that I totally change my diet at the time. So I actually went vegan for over 2 years, and my wife joined me. We both went vegan for over 2 years. And so that was quite something. No more steak for me. You got all my levels in line. I still he recommends I don't eat any red meat anymore. I'm only white meats and vegetables and stuff like that. But when I was at the hospital, it was so impactful, because that night I was there, a 25-year-old athlete also came in with a heart attack. Wow. So that just goes to show that, you know, it's not really an age thing. And so at St. Paul's, they have a healthy heart clinic, and they approached me and said, hey, you know, we're going to be part of this trial, this drug trial for heart disease. So, you know, I didn't hesitate. I entered that trial. I'm almost at the end of the trial, actually. The end is coming up right now. And, you know, that gives me a lot of hope, and Canadians should have a lot of hope, because, you know, it's a simple blood test for lipoprotein A. And, you know, going forward now, we're going to have a medication that is pretty powerful in preventing this.
1: The other part of this is that you hinted at this is in many ways determined by genetics, right? What has that meant for your family? You have kids?
0: I've got 4 kids. Yeah, 3 girls and a boy. Yeah. And yeah, it's fascinating, because my son has a very low level. So he makes a joke all the time. He's going to eat and have whatever he wants, because he's good to go. And unfortunately, my girls are a little bit high level. And my youngest daughter, she actually has a higher level than when I had my heart attack. So they've already put her on statins, and she's going to be 25 this year in October. So
1: that's going to be something that she's going to be on for the rest of her life, maybe, or at least until maybe new medication comes along.
0: Yeah, I mean, I'm hopeful for the trials that I'm on right now. Yeah. When they actually become available, it's something that can really change her life and give her an incredible future.
1: I think a lot of people, I'm going to let you go, but I think a lot of people will hear this story and wonder. They know about other forms of cholesterol, so-called bad cholesterol, but they may have never heard of this. And so what would your advice be to us, but also to doctors across this country about making sure that people are tested for this?
0: Yeah, I mean, I think it's almost a non-question. We get blood tests throughout our life all the time for a million different reasons. This is just, you know, another screening on a blood test. I think physicians across the country should just be doing this. You know, you only really need to do it once. So just to see what your genetic marker is. And I would hope that every Canadian would hear this and go get tested. There's no downside to getting tested. You're only going to know, how you should maybe approach your life if you have a high level. And it's better to know than to be in the dark, especially when it's such an easy thing to do, to find out.
1: And how are you doing now?
0: I'm doing great. I'm doing great. I have no complaints, and yeah, I'm still in the study, and I'll continue that, and we'll keep monitoring my kids, and yeah, I'm happy to be here.
1: And live like you went through something, and you're lucky to be here in some ways, right?
0: I'm very lucky to be here. Yeah, you've got to just embrace life. You never know when that door is going to close, so. You got to spend that good quality time with your friends and family and loved ones, and remember that each day, is a blessing.
1: That's a good bit of advice. I'm glad to have the chance to talk to you. Glad you're here. Darren, thank you very much.
0: Thank you so much.
1: Darren Ali is in Maple Ridge, British Columbia. Dr. Sanya Anand is a professor of medicine and epidemiology at McMaster University in Hamilton, Ontario, part of a Canadian Lipoprotein Little A Working Group and one of the authors of this updated guidance meant to raise awareness of the dangers of this cholesterol among family physicians. What do you make of Darren's story? Is that unusual that somebody who seems to be totally healthy has this lurking within them and that they could be, I mean, he says he's within 4 minutes of death had he not been close to that hospital because of the scale.

0: heart attack that he had?
1: Unfortunately, Matt, it's not unusual, especially as a vascular specialist. I hear this type of story regularly, and we know that up to 50% of people who suffer a massive heart attack do not make it to hospital alive.
0: We know a lot about so-called bad cholesterols, LDL, right? What makes this cholesterol so dangerous?
1: Well, this is similar in some ways to LDL or bad cholesterol, but it's joined together with a certain protein called apolipoprotein little a, which gives it its own unique and higher risk ability to promote what we call atherosclerosis, but it's that yellow plaque that gets laid down inside arteries. And the additional feature is it's 90% genetically mediated. Mm. So you inherit this gene that then produces higher levels of LP little a.
0: I'd heard it referenced as like the more dangerous cousin to LDL in some ways.
1: That's correct.
0: Yeah. If you are one of these people, research shows that 1 in 5 Canadians have high levels of this form of cholesterol. How do you know if you actually are 1 in 5?
1: Well, you're right that 20% of Canadians will have this protein. That's 1 in 5. And sometimes the first signal that you might be at risk is if you have a family history of a father, mother, brother, or sister who've had or suffered an earlier than expected heart attack.
0: And earlier than expected is what?
1: So typically we say for men below the age of 55 and women below the age of 60, is consistent with a family history of early onset heart disease. Mm. So that's the first clue sometimes that perhaps more biomarkers should be measured in certain people. But the best way to know, and the only way to know, is to have your blood test measured for lipoprotein little a.
0: Beyond that, there are no symptoms that would be obvious.
1: That's correct.
0: Yeah. Is there... You mentioned the genetic component to this. Is there a cohort? Is there a demographic that is more likely to have high levels of this cholesterol?
1: That's a great question, because I mentioned the overall average in Canada would be 20%. But certainly there are individuals from specific ethnic and racial groups who may have higher levels. And in particular, people of African or Caribbean origin, as well as people who originate from the Indian subcontinent, known as South Asians. They typically will have a higher prevalence of elevated lipoprotein little a, more in the range of 25 to 30%.
0: There are a lot of people, I think, who are having this conversation now because we're having this conversation. They may not know about it as patients. What about family physicians? Are they aware or as aware of this type of cholesterol compared to other more common forms?
1: I think knowledge about lipoprotein little a is increasing. I've been in practice for 25 years, and 25 years ago, it was difficult to measure LP little a. Typically, we had to do it within a tertiary care hospital, but couldn't do it out in community labs. Part of the reason is that the lab measurement wasn't standardized. So a value in one center could be very different from a value in another center. But now we have greater standardization across labs, and the lipoprotein little a measurement is covered by the government across Canada. So there is greater awareness amongst people as well amongst family physicians, but there is still a ways to go. I do have patients I see in my specialty clinic who ask, why wasn't this measured by my family doctor? And I think there's a gap in translating the knowledge of the importance of lipoprotein little a that has not yet reached some family physicians.
0: Are these tests particularly expensive or complicated? I mean, part of this is just picking up on you're one of the authors of this guidance, mm-hmm. and the guidance suggests routine screening. But as we even heard from Darren, and I think a lot of us would have the same experience, the testing is not something that people are familiar with in some ways.
1: Yes, it used to be patients had to pay out of pocket, and that cost them about $60. Now they are not charged. But there is a discrepancy in the recommendations between different medical societies. So the Canadian Cardiovascular Society has recommended

0: since 2021 that lipoprotein little a be measured once in a person's lifetime. Mm. On the family medicine side, the Family Medicine Peer Guidance Committee did not endorse measurement of routine lipoprotein little a. So that's part of the discrepancy amongst medical specialists.
1: Your recommendation would be for people to ask for it then? Ask for that test?
0: Yes, it would be. Yeah. Once in a lifetime, because it's genetically mediated, is, I think, very reasonable for a relatively low-cost biomarker that can predict with a high degree of certainty whether or not you're at risk for a heart attack, a stroke, peripheral artery disease that affects the limbs, abdominal aortic aneurysm, and also a valve in the heart called calcific aortic stenosis.
1: People will know that if you have higher levels of other forms of cholesterol, you may be encouraged, and Darren was encouraged, to change your diet, change your lifestyle, perhaps go on something like a statin. If you find out that you have high levels of this cholesterol, what can you do about it?
0: This cholesterol being genetically mediated is at the present time not lowered by all the healthy, active living lifestyle approaches recommended to improve heart health. It also is not lowered by a cholesterol medication known as a statin. And therefore, doing these things will not alter lipoprotein little a, but they will lower the global cardiovascular risk of the individual. And having a high level of lipoprotein little a means you have an efficient transport mechanism of taking the LDL or bad cholesterol right to the arteries and laying it down as plaque. Mm. So if we can reduce what it's transporting, the LDL, then there will be less plaque deposited. So that's one of the rationales to use a statin for patients who have elevated LP little a. But the good news is that there are now medications in clinical trials that seek to disrupt the production of LP little a in the liver. And if these trials are effective, they will be able to be used to help people like Darren, who have suffered a heart attack and still have persistently high LP little a levels.
1: Until that point, just finally, and you've hinted at this in terms of people asking for these tests, but what would you want people to be thinking about? Again, Darren, somebody who is young, healthy, mm-hmm. and suddenly has, you know, what people call a widowmaker and could have ended up in a very precarious situation or worse. And so what should we be thinking about here?
0: We should be thinking, as Darren said, knowledge is power. So if, as an individual, you have this knowledge about lipoprotein little a, you should ask your family physician or specialist to measure it. And the second thing is, an ounce of prevention is worth a pound of cure. So if we are aware of this lipoprotein level early enough, healthy active living strategies can be put in place, plus or minus some other medical therapies, and we can prevent massive heart attacks and other cardiovascular complications. I think every healthy individual in Canada would want that opportunity if it exists. And now we have a way to measure lipoprotein little a on a wide scale with a great deal of accuracy. So I strongly endorse that it should be measured once in an individual's lifetime.
1: Dr. Anand, good to speak with you about this. This is really important. Thank you very much.
0: Thanks, Matt.
1: Dr. Sonia Anand is a professor of medicine and epidemiology at McMaster University in Hamilton, Ontario.

0: How many times have you heard that? And it's still incredible. Neil Young, Heart of Gold. You're listening to The Current Review on CBC Radio 1. I'm Matt Galloway. It is high school grad season. Prom dresses are being bought, final exams around the corner, futures are being planned, including how to pay for post-secondary education. 18-year-old Emily Gustas already has an impressive resume: firefighter, pilot, student, and more. But she has been feeling that financial pressure as well as she finishes off her final year of high school in Tisdale, Saskatchewan, which is a couple of hours east of Saskatoon. With one phone call, though, Emily's money worries evaporated. She is one of 36 Canadian students chosen from thousands of applicants as Lorand Scholars. And being a Lorand Scholar comes with a big check, a $100,000 scholarship. Emily Gustas joins us now from Tisdale, Saskatchewan. Congratulations.
1: Thank you so much.
0: That is a big deal to win this award and get that big check, as I mentioned. When the call came through, what went through your mind?
1: Honestly, I was probably the happiest person in the planet, and I still am. So, you know, all of that I was thinking I was going to carry for the rest of my life, that suddenly just kind of like lifted from my shoulders, and like everything flipped around and changed so much, and just one like 2-minute phone call, right?
0: This is a recognition of academic success, but it also really acknowledges character and community service and leadership. And you have this in spades. And I want to walk through some of the things you do, including being a volunteer firefighter. How did you become a volunteer firefighter?
1: So this was during, I guess this was about 2 years ago now. And in October, we have Fire Safety Week. And so I was just at work, actually, and one of our fire captains came from the fire hall to pick up some stuff at the hardware store. And he was just telling us about the amazing crew he has. And then I needed volunteer hours. So I was asking if they take like high school students, and they had their open house that night. So yeah, come check it out. And then shows me around the trucks, and then he shows me how to put the gear on. And then before you know it, he's got a paper in my hands and I'm signing off to join the fire department. And it just kind of happened like that.
0: Now, what do you love about being a volunteer firefighter?
1: I love going out to my community. Honestly, talking with the kids is probably my favorite part. I like high-fiving the little ones and then showing them how the stuff is all done. I like the training and the discipline and the hard work. It's all part of the job. I love it.
0: Have you had to answer the call when the alarm goes off?
1: Oh, yes. Yes. We do that here.
0: And what has that been like?
1: It's wild. It's, we do lots of training. So when we answer the call, it's not like it's

0: expected usually.
1: Yeah.
0: I'm a junior member, so we have like our own program. So you start off doing like a lot of like kind of like auxiliary tasks, and then they move you towards going into like the hot zones. So it's like it's been a really great way to kind of like build up confidence in emergency and like think about how to think properly when things are happening really fast. And like you do so many cool things.
1: You do not lack confidence, I wouldn't think, because in addition to all of the things that you do, you're also a pilot. Oh, Emily, are you there? We'll get her back on the line. Emily Gustas is one of the winners of this $100,000 Loran scholarship, who, in addition to, as I said, being a volunteer firefighter, is also a pilot, somebody who is involved in cross country and band. And one of the things that's neat about this story is that she is rooted in her community. This is one of the neat times of the year. I remember a few years ago during the COVID lockdowns, we did these high school graduation events. And the neat thing about those events, and you kind of hear it in Emily's voice there, is that these are students who are on the cusp of something. They are on the verge of something, and they are waiting to go and find the rest of their lives in front of them. And it would be really interesting. One of the things that we heard in doing those shows is that there are students across the country who are kind of in that moment right now. And so if you have somebody like that in your life that is in that moment, high school, graduating, stepping out into that next world, we'd love to hear from them about what they are going to do next. And they could get in touch with us as well. Email us thecurrent@cbc.ca. In the meantime, Emily Gustas is back on the line with us. Emily, are you there?
2: Yeah, I am. Hi.
1: Great. Tell me about being a pilot and how you ended up learning how to fly planes.
2: So I was actually a first year in the cadet program, and one of the big things about cadets is getting to fly. I'd never been near a plane. I didn't know anything about them, but I did really want to go away from home for a summer, and that 7 weeks looked really fun. So I spent a lot of time kind of just like studying for it and then kind of like talking to people who are also pilots to see how much I actually liked the program, how much I would actually like flying. And it turned out to be something that like I thought was pretty darn cool. And so it's a competitive program in the cadets. So I went through their selection process, and then they let me go to Trenton for 7 weeks, and that's how it kind of all started.
1: How do you fit everything in? Volunteer firefighter, flying, you're on student council, you do cross country running, you play in the band. How do you fit everything into your life?
2: You know, I think a little bit is luck. I'm very lucky that for some reason my band practice and my cadets and everything and my fire practice, they don't all end up on the same days. So I think that's a little bit of luck. A big part of it, though, is I organize. I'm a very visual organizer. Everything is very color-coded and time-stamped in my calendar, so that keeps me on track all the time.
1: What are your plans? We were just talking about this being a moment of potential. What are your plans for post-graduation? Where are you going to go next?
2: I just committed to McMaster for engineering, and I'm hoping to do their nuclear engineering physics stream.
1: Oh my goodness. And so when I talk to you 10 or 15 years down the road, where will you be? What will you be doing, do you think?
2: You know, I'm really hoping to actually be back in Saskatchewan in 15 years. We're supposed to be getting small modular reactors, and I think that would be awesome to come back and be an engineer with. And that's kind of my dream right now.
1: Does it feel like the kind of world is in front of you in this moment, having won this scholarship, but also given all the things that you do?
2: It really does. Like, I really feel I could pick anything and then just absolutely go for it. And I have the support I would need to get there. And yeah, I'm really excited.
1: Your parents must be incredibly proud of you.
2: Oh, yes. Yeah.
1: When you graduate, you'll have a little bit of time between the graduation and starting school in Hamilton at MAC. What are you going to do for the summer?
2: Oh, gosh. So I've never been international before. So I'm going to go to Japan for a couple
1: Oh
2: weeks.
1: my
2: That's
1: goodness.
2: kind of our big grad prize here. I'm hoping to do some flying with the cadet program again this summer. And then Loran has a retreat they do, and so I should go portaging with all of the other scholars this summer, and I'm super excited for that. It's going to be like a week in like Northern Ontario, and it looks amazing.
1: What an amazing story that you have. And it feels like you are full of potential and there are great things to come. In the meantime, this is a really neat honor, and I'm really glad to talk to you about it. Emily, thank you very much and congratulations.
2: Thank you so much.
1: Emily Gustas is one of the winners of the Loran Scholarship, comes with $100,000 that you can put toward your education. As you heard, she's got a big future ahead of her. That's all the time we have for the Current Review. My name is Matt Galloway. Thanks for listening.

0: 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Narrative, lyric, heroic, romantic, verse, or prose. The 2026 CBC Poetry Prize is on. 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Traditional songs, acoustic sounds, hip-hop, R&B, the dance floor-filling beats of electric powwow, and everything in between. Explore the diverse sounds of contemporary Indigenous music from across Turtle Island and around the world. On Reclaimed, right after the news.
1: From CBC News, the world is sour. I'm Neil Kumar. Three Canadians are self-isolating as a result of the hantavirus outbreak on a Dutch cruise ship. Four Canadians are still on board the ship, which will dock this weekend. Health officials are scrambling to stop the virus from spreading further while also trying to reassure the public. Chris Brown reports.
2: I want to be unequivocal here. This is not SARS-CoV-2.
3: It's hard not to immediately think of COVID with the worrying outbreak of another deadly virus that's jumped from animals to humans. But the World Health Organization's top pandemic preparedness official, Maria von Kerkhove, says the risk in this situation is low.
2: This is not the start of a COVID pandemic. This is an outbreak that we see on a ship.
3: This strain of hantavirus, known as the Andes virus, is typically found in South America. It can jump from rodents to people through droppings. And then, in rare cases, it can be transmitted between people who have close contact. WHO Chief Tedros Adhanom Ghebreyesus says the strain also has a long incubation period, up to 6 weeks.
4: It's possible that more cases may be reported.
3: Four Canadians remain on the ship. Van Kerkhove says Canada is among more than a dozen countries now working to contain the spread. Chris Brown, CBC News, London.
1: Manitoba has declared a public health emergency because of a sharp rise in people testing positive for HIV. Officials say the situation is especially bad in Winnipeg as well as the province's north. As Cameron McIntosh tells us, they're trying to get the word out so people can protect themselves.
5: So this emergency, it's not about creating fear.
6: Rather, says Manitoba's chief provincial public health officer, Dr. Brent Rusin, it's about raising awareness.
5: It's about acknowledging the reality.
6: Per capita, Manitoba's HIV infection rate is about 3.5 times the national average. The biggest increases in the province's north and the city of Winnipeg. Intravenous drug use, unprotected sex, homelessness, and mental health concerns all contributing.
5: So our focus is going to be on reducing new infections, improving access to care.
6: The Indigenous population, particularly women, are disproportionately affected. Indigenous health advocates say First Nations face barriers to care. Rusin says Manitoba will increase testing, step up prevention measures, and target education to groups at highest risk. Cameron McIntosh, CBC News, Winnipeg.
1: The U.S. military.

0: military says it has carried out what it calls retaliatory strikes on Iran. It says Iran launched multiple missiles, drones, and small boats at three U.S. Navy destroyers in the Strait of Hormuz, and that its forces responded by targeting Iranian military facilities. In a statement, the military says it does not seek escalation but will protect American forces. ABC News reports U.S. President Donald Trump told them the strikes were a, quote, love tap, adding that the ceasefire is still in effect. For its part, Iranian state media also reported an exchange of fire in the strait, but says the situation is now back to normal. The U.S. Trade Court has ruled against President Donald Trump's latest 10% global tariffs. It found the across-the-board tariffs were not justified under a 1970s trade law. Small businesses had launched a legal challenge against them after the levies took effect on February 24th. They'd argued the new tariffs had attempted to sidestep the U.S. Supreme Court's decision to strike down sweeping tariffs in 2025. Those had been imposed under Trump's International Emergencies Economic Powers Act. In Sudbury, Ontario, public health officials are advising residents to boil their water. Dr. Emily Groot is the associate medical officer with the city's health unit. She says testing found what's known as total coliform bacteria in the water.
1: They're not generally harmful to health, but what they do suggest is there's some issue that we need to understand better and ensure that the water is safe before people go back to drinking.
0: Groot says the advisory is precautionary and there is no sign of illness in the community. Bottled water sold out in many shops within hours, and some stores are limiting how much people can buy. And that is the World This Hour. For CBC News, I'm Neil Kumar.

0: Here is your Environment Canada weather forecast in Montreal tonight. A low of 4 with that risk of frost, with winds gusting from 30 to 50 kilometers an hour tomorrow. A high of 15 with a mix of sun and cloud. In Quebec City, showers ending this evening. Low of minus 1 with patchy frost. Tomorrow, chance of showers or thunder showers. A high of 12. In the eastern townships, chance of showers in the evening. Low of minus 1 with patchy frost. Tomorrow, chance of showers, mix of sun and cloud. In the afternoon, high of 12.
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0: The title track from their Juno Award-winning album, On the Move, that was the big, beautiful powwow sounds of Anishinaabe drum group Makwa Zeebins, also known as Bear Creek. They've been singing together for almost 3 decades, and this year they were named the Traditional Indigenous Artist or Group of the Year at the 2026 Juno Awards. Here's a bit of what they had to say when they got up on stage.
1: Long time ago, we were all little boys, little girls that were looking up to heroes, different singers that we admired them for what they did. So here, we've been together since 1998. This is the first time that we've got something like this, so we want to send this award to all of the indigenous kids, young people. If you believe in our ways, this is what can happen. So, Chimi Gwich.
0: I'm Jared Martineau. This is Reclaimed, and in keeping with that spirit of believing in our ways and sharing music to honor and inspire Indigenous kids across the country, continent, and the world, today I've got powwow, hand drum, and medicine songs to carry with you on your travels. And from Bear Creek's Ontario home in Batchewana First Nation, let's head west to catch a blast from the world-class Northern Singing Champions Cree Confederation. Recorded live at the 4th Annual Stalo Powwow in Langley, British Columbia. Here they are with Wigasqua, meaning sweet grass on Reclaimed.

Allin Yanchu, Ñoca Cani Marcelacha, Argentina Manta. Cancuna, Uyarich Canquichic, Reclaim, CBC's Radio P. Tincuna Cama,

Jewel from their album Warriors in the Mist. How's that for a title? You heard The Tribe with part four of an intertribal. Wayne Silas Jr. founded the tribe in Lawrence, Kansas, but you can catch them singing Down the Powwow Trail all over Turtle Island. And the song you heard was recorded live at the Cushata Powwow, held every June right before the summer solstice on the edge of the Cajun Prairie in Kinder, Louisiana. I'm Jared Martineau. This is Reclaimed on CBC Music and Radio. Today we're celebrating powwow, hand drum, and medicine songs. As soon as you hear the fire crackle,

Gourd rattle and water drums of a Native American church song, you know you're in for a journey. And this one comes to you from two of my favorite Diné singers, Louis Gani and Branson Gorman. It's hypnotic and meditative, and the longer you listen, the more you can get lost in the sound and find your way deeper into the prayer. This is Wisdom Through Fire on Reclaimed.

From their album, Rhythms Within a Turquoise Dream. That spirit-expanding trip into prayer and the musical world of the Native American Church was from Dine singers Louis Gani and Branson Gorman with Wisdom Through Fire. I'm Jared Martineau, this is Reclaimed, and you can find us right across Turtle Island on SiriusXM and Native Voice 1 and around the world on the CBC Listen app. Next, I want to play you something from Oglala Lakota singer Tiana Spotted Thunder, also known by her Lakota name, Tashiagmuka Hoashtewi, or Good Voice Meadowlark Woman. She's from the Pine Ridge Rez in South Dakota, but you can find her out on the Powwow Trail, singing with big drum groups like Midnight Express. I'm going to play you a song from her solo album, Meadowlark, and Tiana's joined on it by Lakota and Dine singer and jingle dress dancer, Uriah Littlehoop. Here they are with Dancer's Prayer on Reclaimed.

How can you not love that singing? From Saddle Lake, Alberta, that was singer Fawn Wood with Every Once in a While. That one's from her album Isquewak, Songs of Indigenous Womanhood. And Fawn says it mirrors the world as seen through the eyes of a Cree and Salish woman. I'm Jared Martineau. This is Reclaimed on CBC Music and Radio. And today we're spending time in the world of powwow and hand drum songs. The Manadil Mukwa Singers are a family drum group from the Mississaugas of the Credit First Nation, but with a difference. Unlike many other powwow groups, Manadil Mukwa are all women. And when they took the stage to open the 2026 Juno Awards Gala in Hamilton, you could feel a powerful wave of energy move right through the room. Live from the Junos, here they are with Me and You.

0: Ani bojoga kinawea, bindige junos, Manitou Mukwa, Indigenous Kazame. Hello everyone, we are the Manitou Mukwa Singers and tonight we bring you greetings and welcome.
1: I don't know. As we sound our drum four times, we welcome the ancestors into among us tonight.
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1: Gikinawea Majtada, let's all start off tonight in unity and good medicine. We share to all of you our single, Me and You. We hope you enjoy. Miigwech.

Hey, oh, a beautiful song from Nekio singer Joel Wood, joined by his wife, Tanya Jo Hall. That was Sisiguan Isquel, or Rattle Woman. You might know Joel and Tanya as dancers on the Pow Wow Trail, and Joel also sings with the legendary drum group Northern Cree. But you heard a song from his solo album, Nikan. And I love hearing music in our languages. What better way to learn and to practice than through song? This is Reclaimed on CBC Music and Radio. I'm Jared Martineau. Harvey Drever is one of the most well-known powwow singers in Indian country, and you might even know him from the drum group Whitefish Juniors. But he's equally revered for composing hand drum songs. And while some of them are love songs for the brokenhearted or prayer songs for introspection, this one will have you singing along in the drive-thru lineup, waiting for your chance to roll up the rim to win. Here's Harvey Drever on Reclaim.

0: 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Everything has a spirit.
1: Anin bujon denwe magana duk lenet sunan indigenous cats kagish kamagakin doing jinishna pay and they go.

0: Beautiful. A moving, rhythmic voyage into inner worlds of prayer, meditation, and faith. That was Kevin Yazzie with Good Relations. It's from his album Love. And what I love about his singing in this style of Native American church songs are the harmonies. Kevin's a master of layering his voice into a cascading solo chorus. And he says that he sings for everyone in need of comfort, healing, and spiritual uplifting. I'm Jared Martineau. This is Reclaimed, and I hope that your spirit has been uplifted by the music today. 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You can find us across Turtle Island on Sirius XM and Native Voice One. And you can drop me a line to say hi anytime. 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Our show is produced by Travis Pereira, Spiros Georgiou, Lauren Hancock, Judith Lynch, and me. Join me again next week for more songs and sounds from across the Indigenous world. I'll see you then. Hi, hi, Miigwech, and Masi Jo for listening.
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5: The former Premier of Alberta, Jason Kenney, is lawyering up now that he's learned he is among the millions of Albertans whose personal data was illegally obtained by a separatist group in that province.
6: From CBC News, the world is sour. I'm Neil Kumar. The World Health Organization is racing to trace contacts who may have been exposed to people with hantavirus. A cruise ship with 30 passengers is dealing with a deadly outbreak that disembarked 2 weeks ago. There are now three Canadians who are back home and isolating. Jennifer LaGrassa reports.
7: Federal health authorities say two of the affected Canadians were on the cruise ship and had disembarked at an earlier destination. Another was not on the ship, but might have been in contact with someone who had symptoms. Two are Ontario residents. The other is from Quebec. They are not showing symptoms at this time. Provincial Health Minister Sylvia Jones said they are monitoring the situation in Ontario.
8: At this point, it is believed that they are not in any way a risk of transmission, but it is fluid.
7: Federal officials say they are working on a plan for the other four Canadians who are still on board the ship. It is currently on its way to Spain's Canary Islands and expected to reach there early Sunday. The four Canadians are expected to meet with consular officials. It's unclear how or when they will be repatriated home. Jennifer LaGrassa, CBC News, Windsor, Ontario.
6: There's no word yet on whether Ottawa might arrange a special flight for the Canadians on board that cruise ship. As for the three others in isolation here at home, two of them are in Ontario and one is in Quebec. Deshauna Reed has the latest.
8: The incubation and monitoring period will likely be in the 30-day period.
9: Ontario's Health Minister Sylvia Jones says two Canadians who disembarked the MV Hondius are back home in isolation.
8: They are actively being monitored and working with the local public health authorities on a daily basis to make sure that the isolation is occurring.
9: When exactly they landed back in Canada is unclear. The two passengers were part of a group that got off the cruise ship when it stopped in the South Atlantic on April 24th. At that point, one passenger had died, but the cause was unknown.
8: At this point, it is believed that they are not in any way a risk of transmission.
9: Ottawa confirmed a third Canadian is being monitored in Quebec. That person was not a passenger on the cruise ship, but traveled on a flight and may have come into contact with a symptomatic individual. Deshauna Reed, CBC News, Toronto.
6: Manitoba is declaring a public health emergency over rising cases of HIV transmission. Chief Public Health Officer Dr. Brent Rusin says the province has some of the highest infection rates in Canada.
10: HIV rates in Manitoba have sharply risen over the last number of years. In 2025, there were 328 new cases reported. If we compare that to 2021, we saw 142 cases that year.
6: Rusin says indigenous people are disproportionately affected. He's called for a joint effort by officials, doctors, and communities to raise awareness. Some Bell Canada employees say the company is using return-to-office policies as an excuse to fire them. The company is pushing back, saying the people that were let go were violating policies around workplace attendance. Denise Haidari reports.
11: They were called into a meeting and said, okay, you are doing something wrong. You are fired.
12: Jean-Alexandre Debousquet wasn't fired, but more than 30 people have reached out to the Mississauga, Ontario employment lawyer because they got fired by Bell.
11: Those employees were given a return to work policy and said, okay, you have to work 3 days in the office now. The managers told them, it's okay, don't worry about the policy. You can keep working here as long as you want.
12: In an internal note to employees obtained by CBC News, the chief human resources officer at Bell's parent company said those fired were deceptive about when they were in the office. Now fired Bell workers who spoke with CBC News deny this. In a statement, the company said every case had a thorough investigation and that a majority admitted to, quote, deliberate and repeated falsification of workplace attendance. Denise Haidari, CBC News, Calgary.
6: And that is The World This Hour. For CBC News, I'm Neil Kumar.
13: Here is your Environment Canada weather forecast in Montreal tonight. A low of 4 with that risk of frost with winds gusting from 30 to 50 kilometers an hour tomorrow. A high of 15 with a mix of sun and cloud. In Quebec City, showers ending this evening. Low of minus 1 with patchy frost. Tomorrow, chance of showers or thunder showers. A high of 12. In the eastern townships, chance of showers in the evening. Low of minus 1 with patchy frost. Tomorrow, chance of showers, mix of sun and cloud. In the afternoon, high of 12.
14: Hello, I'm Neil Kirksall.
5: Good evening, I'm Chris Howden. This is As It Happens, the Midnight Edition. Tonight.
14: Going into details, former Alberta Premier Jason Kenney tells us he's lawyering up after a separatist group allegedly shared the personal information of millions of Albertans, including him.
5: Cases for concern. A rise in HIV infections prompts Manitoba to declare a public health emergency. The province's top doctor says solving that crisis will mean tackling its root causes.
14: Getting the last words, it's not completely clear whether Jeffrey Epstein wrote the suicide note media outlets are publishing today, but a New York Times reporter explains why the public deserves to see it.
5: Dance like nobody is systematically acquiring and processing your information. To celebrate the 2026 census, Statistics Canada shares curated playlists with titles like Franco Funky and Ketchup Chips and Road Trips.
14: He only meddled because he meddled. A French academic is on trial for fraud after winning a prestigious award in his field, an award he apparently made up and gave to himself.
5: And pride cometh after a fall. A German YouTuber breaks the world record for solving a Rubik's Cube while in free fall. He says his main strategy was not focusing on the fact that he could die. As it happens, the Thursday edition, radio that follows the adage, parachute first, ask questions later.

0: The controversy over the illegal use of Alberta voter data has expanded to include the governing United Conservative Party. This week, the UCP confirmed that some of its caucus staff attended an online meeting hosted by the Alberta separatist group, the Centurion Project. The Alberta NDP said people at the meeting were shown a demonstration of a digital tool containing the personal information of Alberta voters. The NDP says those UCP staffers should have alerted the government and the police about the improper use of voter data. The UCP has said that at the time its staff believed the data had been legally obtained. The NDP has also alleged that at the same meeting, organizers used that digital tool to find the personal information of Jason Kenney. And the former Alberta Premier is not happy about that. We reached Jason Kenney in Ottawa.
1: Jason Kenney, I'm wondering how you reacted when you first found out that your personal information was allegedly shared at this separatist group's meeting.
2: Well, I was a little perturbed and concerned because this particular group is made up of people who have had a focused hatred for me for some time, and they're more broadly associated with some, shall we say, highly caffeinated folks with peculiar ideas. I mean, you just need to look at my social media feeds at any given moment to see like-minded people promising to execute me following my conviction for crimes against humanity.

0: humanity at the Nuremberg trials for supporting vaccines and globalism and so forth. So I think the fact that they chose my name out of the 3 million Albertans in that database to broadcast up at this event, I regard it as almost a borderline incitement.
1: What are you planning to do about it?
0: Well, I'm taking some sensible security precautions. I've also contacted legal counsel to get advice on whether I might have a tort for civil damages for this violation of my privacy and the threats that it represents.
1: You've held office, of course. You know what it is to be a high-profile person. But what you're talking about there, even if you can take it in stride, is quite jarring for a lot of people to hear. How are you dealing with that?
0: Well, I've got a thick skin, and I'm not the kind of person who walks around in fear. But I will say, you know, when you're head of government, and sometimes when I was a senior federal minister, I would have around the clock security protection. You don't as a private citizen, but there are still people that want to settle scores with me. And by the way, this data breach involves the private information of like 3 million Albertans, as I understand it, perhaps one of the largest privacy breaches in Canadian history. And there's a lot of people who may not be in the public eye, but have reason to be concerned, victims of domestic violence whose abusers might now much more easily be able to find where they live and so forth. So I'm glad to hear the RCMP apparently is investigating this, and I hope that there will be legal consequences, which is one of the reasons I'm seeking legal counsel on this.
1: The United Conservative Party caucus confirms staff last month attended this meeting hosted by the Centurion Project. The UCP says its staff members, though, were not aware and assumed this data had been legally obtained. How do you respond to that?
0: Well, I didn't see this presentation. I don't know what they got, what they saw. What I do know is that apparently Elections Alberta released this whole file to something called the Republican Party of Alberta, which honestly I don't think is a bona fide political party. I just think it's a front for the separatist movement to essentially exploit loopholes to get access to data, tax credits, maybe some kinds of financing and so forth. And then, you know, they apparently ship it off to one of these fringe separatist groups. I think the focus should be on the people responsible for this. I do think that, you know, perhaps the legislature, and I hope the two parties don't just turn this into a football. I think they should work together to see if they need to change the elections law in Alberta so that all of this information can't so easily be put in the hands of potentially bad actors.
1: Given the kinds of concerns you've outlined, and there are other concerns that people have about this particular group and the separatist movement in this moment in Alberta, what kind of engagement do you think the UCP should have, if at all, with Centurion?
0: Well, absolutely none. Look, when I effectively created the United Conservative Party in 2017, I made it absolutely clear. One of my red lines in negotiating its creation was that its founding constitution include an express commitment to a strong Alberta within a united Canada. And that party has gone on to win two majority mandates from Albertans as a Federalist Party. And so it appears to me that they were, you know, the first people kind of convoy adjacent anti-vax movement that got involved in the party in 2021, coming out of COVID, have now mutated into this, attached themselves to the separatist cause. And it looks like a lot of them are trying to turn the governing party with an explicit constitutional commitment to federalism into a separatist party. And I think the UCP has to say to those folks, take a hike. By the way, there have been fringe separatist parties in Alberta on the ballot, federally and provincially, since roughly 1980. And they typically get 1 or 2% of the vote. That is the real political support for this, and which is why apparently some of them are now trying to take over a governing Federalist Party, which I think is impermissible.
1: Are you surprised by the attention, the traction that the idea of separation, this referendum, is getting in this moment in your province?
0: Not entirely. As I said, separatism has been a longstanding thing, and Alberta alienation.
1: Sure.
0: And the prospect of separation did obviously accelerate as a result of particularly Justin Trudeau's policies, which were broadly seen by me and most to be prejudicial to Alberta's

0: the future. Now, having said that, I think when you see these polls that show like 20 to 30% potential support for separation, the vast majority of that are what I call frustrated Federalists, people who sing O Canada at the hockey game, someone in their families in the Mounties or the military. Many of them moved to Alberta from other provinces, and they know that becoming a landlocked statelet makes no sense and has all sorts of downsides and investor confidence and so forth. They understand that. But many of them think that maybe this is an opportunity to send Ottawa a message. After all, Quebec's been doing that for six decades, using the knife to the throat strategy. Now there's this kind of weird coalition of convenience between the hardcore separatists, who are less than 10%, and this frustrated Federalist cohort. My concern is it's just going to be massively destructive and divisive no matter what happens.
1: Jason Kenney, I appreciate this. Thanks for coming on the show.
0: My pleasure.
2: Jason Kenney is the former Premier of Alberta. We reached him in Ottawa.

0: It's only a few sentences scrawled on lined notebook paper. Across the top are the words, "They investigated me for months, found nothing." It continues, "It is a treat to be able to choose one's time to say goodbye," and ends, "No fun, not worth it." There's no date and no signature, but according to his former cellmate, Nicholas Tartaglione, it is a suicide note written by Jeffrey Epstein. Mr. Tartaglione is a former New York police officer who's been convicted of a quadruple homicide. He maintains his innocence. The purported suicide note was sealed in court documents for almost 7 years as part of a legal dispute involving his former lawyers. But yesterday, it became public after the New York Times successfully petitioned the judge to release it. Steve Eder is the New York Times investigative reporter who broke the story. We reached him in Manhattan.
1: Steve, you've been covering this story for a really long time. So I wonder what struck you most when you finally got to take a look at this note.
2: Yeah, I've been, you know, off and on covering the Jeffrey Epstein story, you know, going back to 2019, so nearly 7 years now. And, you know, one of the biggest mysteries and points of skepticism has been, you know, his time in jail and the circumstances surrounding his death at the Metropolitan Correctional Center back in August 10th of 2019. You know, with this, when we saw the purported suicide note, you know, we went to start to analyze it, to try to figure out, did it sound like Jeffrey Epstein? Does it look like Jeffrey Epstein? And, you know, do some of the wordings and phrasings kind of fit?
1: You make it clear in your piece that the Times has not been able to verify if it is what we believe it is or its authenticity. But what does seem legit to you and what gives you a little bit of pause as you analyzed it, every word, the handwriting, all of it?
2: Yeah, you know, right. We haven't authenticated, and I think authenticating these things can be tricky. But, you know, there were some things that stood out right away. One was the use of the phrase "no fun," which was something that we had noticed. We have access, of course, through the release of Justice Department documents from the Epstein case to a large amount of Epstein's communications. And this phrase "no fun" is something that you see in his emails. The other thing was a saying in there, "What you want me to do," bust out crying, a phrase that he had used in emails with people who were close to him on a few occasions over the years. Not necessarily the kind of saying that you be an obvious saying for people. So there's a few points in this that you can sort of see where, if Epstein wrote this, how it would kind of connect to the other things that were going on.
1: From where you sit, what is the value in publishing something like this?
2: There's going to be, you know, instant reactions to this. You know, the official ruling is that Epstein, you know, killed himself in jail in the summer of 2019. But there's been just great skepticism about that for reasons that, you know, probably make sense. There were a lot of things went wrong, you know, in the jail at the time of his death. And it led to, you know, people, you know, widespread, you know, questioning of the circumstances of it, including from people close to Jeffrey Epstein. You know, I think that our jobs are to try to find the facts here and to try to unearth what we can and, you know, bring it out and let, you know, the public take a look and see. This whole episode is a puzzle in a lot of ways, and this is a puzzle piece. This letter, this purported suicide note, is a piece of the puzzle of Epstein's time in jail. So I worked, just to clarify, I worked with two colleagues on this piece, Ben Weiser and Jan Ransom, and Ben and Jan actually interviewed Nick Tartaglione. And his, you know, his account, you know, and he had said on a podcast actually some time ago last year, he talked about this as well, but he, you know, essentially said that he was Epstein's cellmate in July, during some of the first weeks that Epstein was in jail during that summer. Epstein was found injured, you know, in the jail cell that they shared on July 23rd, 2019. At that time, there was questions right away about whether Epstein had tried to injure himself or whether Tartaglione had injured him. It, you know, became kind of an important question in Tartaglione's case. He said he did not try to injure him. Epstein ultimately backed away from that claim. But, you know, what Tartaglione said was that he found this note in his book, and Epstein left the note in the book. And so Tartaglione took the note and gave it to his lawyers, Tartaglione's lawyers, and they ended up taking it, and it ended up becoming part of Tartaglione's own criminal case, as opposed to being part of, sort of sequestered from all of the Epstein proceedings. Mm-hmm. And eventually it was put under seal by the judge, who was overseeing the cellmate's case. And so that's why it was has remained outside of view for so many years.
1: What you said about their interactions in that cell, the fact that it was of use in Tartaglione's own case, how does all of that factor into this process of verification or how people should see this letter or potentially judge this letter?
2: Yeah, I mean, you know, the value to Tartaglione, of course, was, you know, if he has a letter written by Epstein, it could be a defense for Tartaglione against the allegation that Epstein had pressed, the allegation that the cellmate had tried to injure him. So here he has this note, perhaps, that he could have used in that way. I think, you know, also for his own protection, his lawyers probably wanted to be sure that it was real as much as they could, too, because it could sort of go the other way from there. So it became, I think, kind of a complicated piece of the puzzle from that perspective, probably. But I think when you piece that all together, the effect was that this letter was kept out of the various investigations that occurred into Epstein's death later. It was a piece of evidence that never really ended up in that stream. You know, if you look at the timeline, this related to Epstein being found injured in his cell, many believe to be a suicide attempt on July 23rd. Two plus weeks later, Epstein is found dead in another cell, no cellmate at that time. Mm-hmm. And, so it kind of draws a distinction in part of the timeline of Epstein's jail experience.
1: Do you think, I mean, you will follow the facts. You and your colleagues will continue publishing things as

0: as a guide when there's skepticism, feeling of conspiracy around something like this that tends to be in certain parties, there's a hard time letting go of it. You know, I don't think that should stand in the way of us, you know, from a journalism perspective, gathering the documents, doing the interviews, doing the work that helps the public at least know what we know.
1: Steve, I appreciate this. Thank you.
0: Yeah, thank you.
2: Steve Eder is a reporter with the New York Times. We reached him in Manhattan.

0: How long would it take you to solve a Rubik's Cube? Give or take 2 years. Great. Okay. Follow-up question. What if you had just jumped out of an airplane? How fast would you solve it while free-falling through the air? If you're Tom Kopka, a German medical student and YouTuber, the answer is 23.333 seconds, which is, according to the Guinness Book of World Records, as of last week, faster than anyone else has solved a Rubik's Cube while in freefall. And yes, other people have tried. We reached Tom Kopka in Johannesburg.
1: Tom, I think the order of operations for most people free falling after jumping out of a plane is, you know, stay alive, maybe take in the scenery, probably scream. What are you focused on? How are you even focusing in those moments to solve this cube?
2: That's a good question. I mean, you get handed the cube, and once you have the cube in your hand, you're just only thinking about the cube, not thinking about that you're falling 130 miles per hour against the ground. And then you have a earpiece in your ear, which goes beep, beep, beep, beep, beep when you reach a certain altitude. And then when you don't have the Rubik's Cube solved, then you gotta open your parachute. And So it's pretty straightforward. So you just lock in on the cube.
1: Straightforward is not the word I would use, but I get it. You were locked in. You were locked in. When did you realize that you had actually broken the record?
2: So I had 4 attempts on that day. I had one attempt where I was really good in time, and then I only had like one move left, and I was like celebrating in my head. And then I messed it up and I had to start all over. And then everybody told me, just stay relaxed, you don't need to break the record, you can do it. And then I had a pretty good solve, and then everyone knew that I had broken it, because it was that much lower than the 28 seconds, and we still had plenty of time in the air to do fun stuff, and then we already celebrated in the air.
1: So you went up 4 times in the plane to do this?
2: Yes, yeah. I mean, I specifically did my skydiving license for this. Right. So I knew all the guys from the drop zone. And we had the team of 2 instructors, one holding me and the other handing me in the cube, which is the most difficult part. It's like in track and field when you pass the baton. It's like a lot of mistakes can happen there.
1: Sure.
2: And then by the 3rd time, we got it.
1: Well, congratulations. When you were training for this, preparing for it, what did you think was going to be the most difficult thing?
2: The most difficult thing would probably be the wind resistance. Mm-hmm. Because normally when you solve on the ground, you have no wind resistance at all. So you can do all these fancy finger tricks, and you don't grip the cube hard at all. It's a very light grip. But when you're falling in the sky, you have to really grip it tight. So you almost have to like relearn some moves, because it's just so new. But in the weeks leading up to that, I prepared specifically for that, always on my sofa, and even with wind noises on my headphones. And then
1: did you just put a really powerful fan on your face as you were doing?
2: Yeah, kind of like that. Yeah.
1: So in the end, did you feel ready for that? Was something else? Did something else turn out to be the most difficult when you were actually there?
2: Yeah, the most difficult part is, in order to like be focused on solving a Rubik's Cube, you need to be relaxed and not thinking about, oh my God, I'm going to die.
1: Yeah.
2: And that took some practice, because I had only been skydiving for 5 weeks up to this point. So it was all very new. I only had 27 jumps. And I think the previous record holder

0: had 80 jumps when he tried it.
1: You shaved several seconds off of Sam Siraki's 2023 record. What do you think was the difference maker?
0: I had a different strategy than him because there's two strategies to like flying in the air. One is belly flying, which is much more beginner friendly, which is the position all beginners start. And he did in the belly position. But as you can imagine, there's much more wind resistance than compared to solving it on your back. But it's also more scary and more difficult to be stable in the air while back flying. So that was the deciding factor that I like tried out a new method.
1: And how quickly can you solve a Rubik's Cube when you're just on dry land?
0: I think about 15 seconds on average. Okay. Sometimes you get lucky and you get a 9-second solve, but 15 seconds on average.
1: And you've also done this in other unusual scenarios, unusual places. Where?
0: I had 4 years ago, I did a YouTube video where I tried to break a bunch of Rubik's Cube world records. And I tied one, which is the most Rubik's Cubes in one breath hold while being underwater.
1: Land and sea, you've covered. What do you want to do next?
0: There's one record I'm eyeing on. I don't know if I'm going to try it this year. It's the most Rubik's Cube solved while running a marathon. I think that is comfortably sitting at 400, but I think I could beat it if I train for it. I just got to see if my schedule allows it.
1: Right. The schedule is the hardest part. That's great.
0: Yeah, it's because I'm also studying medicine while on YouTube, so I have like my final boards exam in that time. So I also have to do some studying.
1: Yes, you probably should do that. I hope you do well on the exams. How does your family feel about all of this?
0: Of course, my family wants me to become a doctor, but I think my heart is in YouTube with all that crazy experiences and adventures. So I think one day I have to have a hard talk with them, which is coming up, that I'm probably going to do full-time YouTube and not become a doctor.
1: I think you just told them. They might be listening to this interview.
0: I mean, they already have a hunch, right. I think.
1: Well, Tom, I'm glad we could speak. Thank you for this.
0: Thank you very much. It was a pleasure.
2: Tom Kupka is the new Guinness World Record holder for solving a Rubik's Cube while in free fall. We reached him in Johannesburg.

June 8th, 2016, dignitaries have gathered in a reception room in the National Assembly in Paris, where a guy in a pink shirt accepts the 2016 Gold Medal of Philology. He is Florent Montaclair, a graduate of the University of Philology and Education in Delaware, and the first French scholar ever to win the prestigious honor, awarded by the International Society of Philology and known as the Nobel Prize of Philology. Mr. Montaclair had really made it. I don't mean he'd succeeded, I mean he had made it. He had actually made the Gold Medal of Philology, and then he'd awarded it to himself. Philology is the study of the history of language, and by winning that gold medal, Florent Montaclair had joined a rarefied group of experts in the field. The next year, the medal was awarded to Noam Chomsky at a ceremony in Paris, and in 2018, the distinguished Romanian academic Eugen Simeon. To be clear, I am saying that Mr. Montaclair made a medal up, awarded it to himself, and then kept on awarding it. But then a Romanian website did some research and discovered that the medal was not real. The society that awarded it was not real. And Mr. Montaclair's doctorate was not real because his alma mater, the University of Philology and Education, was not real. Now, Florent Montaclair has become the first winner of the Gold Medal of Philology to be investigated for potential fraud. Not because he awarded himself a fake prize. We can all do that if we want. It's how I won the 2026 Radio Talking Award of Excellence and Coolness. But because he's accused of using the fake prize to get himself a promotion and a raise at the real university where he works. It was a bold attempt, but it's pretty embarrassing to give yourself an award you invented. I guess I can see why he did it, but it really puts the ack in accolade. Here's Ken Yates featuring Katie Pruitt with Consolation Prize.

0: Manitoba is dealing with some of the highest rates of HIV in Canada. Last year, it counted hundreds of new cases, over three times more than were reported just 6 years ago. It disproportionately affects Indigenous people in the province. And today, Manitoba officially declared HIV a public health emergency.
1: So this emergency, it's not about creating fear. It's about acknowledging the reality that individuals and communities are facing right now, and to address that with a level of urgency.
0: That's Manitoba's Chief Public Health Officer, Dr. Brent Rusin, speaking at a press conference today. We reached Dr. Rusin in Winnipeg.
2: Doctor, what was the point that you and your colleagues decided that it was time, it was necessary to declare a public health emergency?
1: It has been something that's been being discussed for the last number of months. We had met with a large think tank that included a lot of experts in the area, a lot of Indigenous communities, Indigenous leadership, and people really working at the ground level. And we thought that at that time we decided, despite the ongoing work, despite the ongoing investment, our numbers are still climbing, and so we thought it was time to now take this next step and declare this public health emergency.
2: That investment that you're talking about, to let our listeners know, $8 million spent by the

0: Manitoba government every year to provide better access to HIV care and other sexually transmitted and bloodborne infections. That's been happening for the last few years, that kind of investment. Cases are rising, as you've said. Why is that happening?
1: Yeah, and so one of the first steps that was taken in our action against the HIV was really to ensure we had the financial access to HIV treatment, as well as the medications for pre and post exposure. And then what we also found is when we talk about the drivers of transmission, homelessness, mental health issues, injection drug use, you can see that the individuals that are largely affected by HIV are dealing with many issues. And so it's very difficult for them to maintain contact to care. And so we've also launched the program to access treatment for HIV and support, what we call the PATHS program. And this is really these wraparound services to ensure people are connected to care and stay connected to care and on their medications.
0: So to underline what you're saying there and what you said earlier today, and in the press release, in Manitoba, HIV, this is a quote from your press release, HIV is most commonly spread through injection drug use, unprotected heterosexual sex, and is associated with the convergence of homelessness, mental health concerns, substance use, and socioeconomic inequality, unquote. Is this about just the addressing the spread of HIV, or does the province need to prioritize addressing the other pieces of this very complicated puzzle?
1: Well, that's right. And so what we're describing there is the concept of syndemics, multiple co-occurring epidemics at the same time. And, you're not going to make substantial progress on any of those unless you try to address all of them. And so this is the other reason, right, for declaring that public health emergency, because we need a lot of cross-governmental work, federal, provincial, community leadership to really address these underlying determinants.
0: As you start this process now, after having declared the public health emergency, what will change? What will that empower you to be able to do?
1: The emergency itself does allow us some more options on how we can expand access to testing, some of the non-traditional forms of testing. We want to use this emergency to broaden access to things like pre-exposure prophylaxis. Can we look at broadening the aspect of who can provide those services? And so there's a lot of things that we have tools that we want to implement, but it's really we need to organize and really come up with our priorities.
0: Just recently on our show, we were talking about how much improvement there's been. Still a long way to go, certainly, but in terms of treatment, we saw someone whose HIV is in remission. We were talking about that headline making case. What was it like, knowing the progress that's been made since the 80s, to see these numbers in your province go up and up and up?
1: This really tells a story of how tragic this is. Right, the disparities that this represents. We have tests that are so good that they're almost never wrong. We have medications so good that if you take them regularly, we can't detect the virus in your blood. But despite that, we still see ongoing transmission. We still see certain groups that are, for lots of reasons, unable to stay connected to care. But we can see that this is a virus that's very preventable and very treatable. And so we need to get on top of these disparities so that everyone benefits from that progress.
0: Manitoba is promising, as you know, to create an HIV response steering committee. It will have Indigenous members. What are you hoping might come out of that committee's work?
1: Yeah, it's a really good question. And our focus right now is raise that awareness. And that includes, culturally sensitive and specific type messaging that we're going to rely on our Indigenous partners to be creating. And certainly we can support it. We want to look at where harm reduction access can be improved. And overall, that reduction in stigma, which is really connected to so many pieces of this. And then, like we say, we really want to come up with ideas and ways to continue to advocate for the improvement of those underlying determinants, which are driving that the transmission right now.
0: Where do you hope your province is in terms of the number of cases?

0: and the help you can provide for people a year from now if we were to have a conversation?
1: We really want to start seeing the turn of the trajectory, right? We've seen our numbers dramatically climb over these last number of years. And so first, we want to have that, you know, that subjective approach that people are being more connected to care. There's less stigma. There's more knowledge, more access to all levels of care. And then we really want to start seeing that trajectory change, the slope of that trajectory right now is just unacceptable.
0: Doctor, thank you for this.
1: Yes, thanks so much.
2: Dr. Brent Rusin is Manitoba's Chief Public Health Officer. He's in Winnipeg.

0: The Nightmare Cruise is sailing on. About 150 people are still stuck on the ship that's been hit by a deadly outbreak of hantavirus. They're expected to get off on Sunday when the ship finally docks at Spain's Canary Islands. Meanwhile, the race is on to track dozens of passengers who disembarked before the outbreak was discovered. 5 of 8 suspected cases of hantavirus have been confirmed so far, and 3 people have died. A Dutch flight attendant is sick and undergoing tests after coming in contact with a woman who boarded her plane after leaving the ship. The passenger was removed before takeoff and later died. But even though transmission may have occurred off the ship, the World Health Organization says the public should remain calm. Here's the WHO's Director of Epidemic and Pandemic Management, Dr. Maria van Kerkhove, speaking earlier today.
1: This is not coronavirus. This is a very different virus. We know this virus. Hantaviruses have been around for quite a while. This is not the start of a COVID pandemic. This is an outbreak that we see on a ship. There's a confined area. We have 5 confirmed cases so far. We completely understand why these questions are coming, and we are trying to provide all of the information that we can. That's why we're having a press conference here, to give accurate information, and we're grateful for all of those who out there who are asking these types of questions. But this is not the same situation we were in 6 years ago. It doesn't spread the same way, like coronaviruses do. It's very different. It's that close, intimate contact that we've seen. And most hantaviruses don't transmit between people at all. Most hantaviruses are transmitted from rodents or their feces or their saliva, or droppings, to people. And only this one particular virus, the Andes virus, which has been identified here, we've seen some human-to-human transmission. And again, I want to reiterate, the actions that are being taken on board are precautionary to prevent any onward spread. And so there's a lot that is being done right now to be able to try to minimize the risk even further. Certainly, we have the incubation period of up to 6 weeks. That doesn't necessarily people need to be in isolation for 6 weeks. What is really important is that people have the right information. We understand what their potential exposure is so that we can understand their risk. Contacts are not all the same. Some contacts have a higher risk of exposure and therefore a higher risk of infection, and others have less. The risk to the general public is low. Hantaviruses are relatively uncommon, even though there may be thousands of cases estimated each year. This is a particular situation where we are monitoring.
0: That was the WHO's Director of Epidemic and Pandemic Management, Dr. Maria van Kerkhove, speaking earlier today.

Friendship can blossom in the most unexpected places, even after a rough start. We know this from Hallmark Christmas movies, obviously, but now we also know it from one real-life event. Last month, a group of elderly Welsh women boarded a flight from London to Las Vegas, but someone was apparently in one of their seats. It was a wrestler from Birmingham, a young man named Dorice Gordon, on his way to a wrestling event in Las Vegas. It turned out it was a mix-up on their end, and after Mr. Gordon helped one of the women adjust her seat, a friendship began to flourish. By the end of the flight, he had offered them tickets to the wrestling event, which they gamely attended. But then they lost track.

0: track of each other. So Dorice Gordon took to social media to try to track them down, and it worked. This week, the wrestler and the Welsh Nans were reunited on BBC Breakfast.
1: After I, sat in my seat and thought, okay, my seat was back. And the air hostess was saying, put your seat forwards, and I couldn't do it. I said, excuse me, can you press my button? And he said, what? I went, the seat. And the seat shot forward.
2: And I was thinking, oh, you need help for now, do you? But yeah, then we become best friends. Yeah.
3: Well, best friends, because how long was it into the journey because that this bond really happened? Because
1: after the press of the button.
3: Just, and it was like that, was
4: more
3: it?
4: Or less, yeah.
1: He took his hoodie off because he was hid with his jacket over him. And then took his, and I thought, oh, I don't mind sitting on you for 10 hours. I'm quite happy.
4: We all wanted to change
1: I put the arm of the seat down. I could feel his muscles thinking, oh.
3: That's great. You hit Rosa just saying that you all then wanted to change seats.
4: Oh, yeah, we all wanted to change seats.
5: Dorice, what were you thinking when this is all happening?
2: I was thinking, what's happened is going on. Because I missed my flight that I was meant to get on the Tuesday because my visa didn't come in time for Vegas. So I was like, oh my gosh, I'm not going to get to Vegas for Mania Week for independent wrestling. And then, so it just happened by chance. I was that there, in there, and that's it on that day. It was just meant to be, I think.
0: That's wrestler Dorice Gordon reuniting with his new friends, Rose Sully, Lynn Crawford, Susie Matthews, and Christine Goodwin on BBC Breakfast this week. Mr. Gordon's new catchphrase is, your Nan's favorite wrestler.

0: If you guessed they were all by Canadian artists, half a point. But if you guessed that they were all songs by Canadian artists hand-selected by Statistics Canada to be listened to by Canadians while completing the census, you get a whole point. And probably a weird look from whoever is in the room with you. The big quinquennial event has arrived. That means an invitation letter to complete the 2026 census will be making its way to your mailbox. And this year, Statistics Canada has curated six different playlists designed to be listened to while filling out the census. The StatsCan website says, quote, "Discover the music that defines our country while helping provide the data that shapes our future," unquote. Jeff Bowlby is Statistics Canada's Assistant Chief Statistician. Say that five times fast. We reached him in Ottawa.
1: Jeff, are you able to complete your census without listening to music at this point?
2: You know what? There's no better way to do your census than to go to the Spotify playlist that we've put together for the census.
1: What did you listen to this time around?
2: You know, my favorite, you know, there's six of them. The favorite playlist is Ketchup, Chips, and Road Trips. I was just immediately drawn to it by the name that the team put together for that playlist.
1: Yeah, and on that playlist, favorite songs?
2: One of them, that there's a few, you know, it's got some great classics, Canadian music. The one that I like the most there is We're Here for a Good Time, Not a Long Time by a great band from Vancouver called Trooper. And you know what? If you're doing your short form census, that's the perfect one to pick because you're here for a good time, not a long time.
1: Well, Complicated by Avril Lavigne is on one of these playlists.
2: Yeah. Shout out to a great talent from Napanee, Ontario. We have like almost 17,000 people.
1: Yeah.
2: Great fan of Avril Lavigne. She's in Pumped Up Moose Tracks. That's
1: right. But is the word complicated? Are you talking about the work that you do and your colleagues do being complicated? Or should people draw any conclusions? I mean, census is not complicated to fill out from what I remember.
2: No, we make it very easy to fill out the census. And this week, the forms went out. The invitation letters went out. Mm. You just have to go to census.gc.ca and enter your code. But the census itself is very complicated. It's one of the biggest and most complicated operations of government. We have to hire 30,000 employees just to go door to door. So yeah. It probably reflects our complications, not those of the respondent, thankfully.
1: How are you?

0: you feeling now that, you know, those letters, the mailers have all gone out? Is this a tense time for you and your staff? I mean, the fact that you're doing this suggests that you all know how to have a little fun, but it also suggests that you're a bit worried that people aren't going to do this unless you make it fun.
1: Yeah, it's serious business conducting a census, and it is very important that everybody fill out their form, but we do like to have a little bit of fun with it. You know, we want to make it as easy as possible for people to respond to the census, so we've got this great online portal. But, you know, while you're doing it, have a little bit of fun and listen to some music.
0: And how long has your team been working on putting these playlists together?
1: We actually made it a bit of a contest here at StatsCan. We did this, by the way, back in 2021. Yeah. So this is, we have some experience with it, but we said to the staff this time around, hey, you remember what we did in 2021? You can have a chance to select the songs that will be on the playlist. And, you know, for a couple of months there, people were submitting their songs. And then, of course, we had to vet it and make sure that it didn't have bad words in it and other things. But, and we also wanted to make sure that the playlists represent Canada well. So we have a great diversity of talent.
0: Have Indigenous artists there. You have Franco-Funky, Francophone Québécois artists, as well as storytellers of the land. I have some suggestions. I didn't see R&D represented on this. I was surprised. I know in 2021 you had I think 12 playlists. Only 6 this time, but I think the 7th needs to be Canadian R&B.
1: I like that. We'll make that a priority for 2031.
0: Well, I think, why not now? Why? Mishy Me, right. Maestro Fresh West, like such great artists, Adria Kane, Majid Jordan. I mean, I'm just going to send you my full playlist.
1: I like it.
0: I wonder, what was the uptake like in 2021? Do you have metrics on that?
1: I do know that it helped, and I do know that it was popular, but I don't have the actual numbers in front of me. I had it asked of me in 2021, what was my favorite song back then, and I said Five Long Years by Colin James, because there's 5 years between a census.
0: As you said, it's certainly serious business, the census. It's been controversial in the past, as you well know. What would you say to listeners out there who have not completed theirs yet, or might even resent being asked to complete it?
1: You know, the census is so important. You know, it's a key piece of our democracy. In fact, you know, there's many examples of important uses of the census data, but one is the delineation of the boundaries that our MPs represent, or MPPs, MLAs, and MHAs across the country. That wherever you are in the country, your politician, his riding depends on the population numbers coming from the census. We have the placement of schools and hospitals. Here in Ottawa, we're talking a lot about transit a lot. I know that's a common conversation across the country, but you know, the census is the best place to get information on where people live and where people work. So bus routes and that sort of thing are planned around the census. I think it's often taken for granted, but you know, anytime you see population or per capita being referred to, it's always census based. And this is the one time every 5 years that Canadians can participate in this fabulous study of who we are as Canadians. And next year we'll release all the results and you'll get a chance to see just how rich that portrait is. And we're excited, and we're hoping that people take the time to fill out the census and have a little fun, listen to some music while they're at it.
0: Have you received any feedback on the playlist so far?
1: No, I actually, you know what? I haven't. I'm assuming that people like it, because I usually do get the negative feedback. I don't often get the positive feedback. So no news is good news.
0: So no prime ministerial interference, clearly, because Down with Webster, as my colleagues have noted, is not on there. So.
1: No, we are completely politically neutral here at StatsCan.
0: Okay, but let's get that 7th playlist this year with R&B and hip hop.
1: Okay.
0: I've made
1: we'll
0: my
1: make
0: case.
1: That happen.
0: Jeff, thank you for this.
1: Thank you.
2: Jeff Bowlby is Statistics Canada's Assistant Chief Statistician. We reached him in Ottawa. And we'd like to hear from you. What do you think is the perfect song to listen to while taking the census? 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And now from the playlist Pumped Up Moose Tracks, here's Ariane Moffat with Miami.

0: We're now at the end of As It Happens, the Midnight Edition. Coming up next on CBC Radio 1, the news.
1: As It Happens, the Midnight Edition will be back again for you tomorrow. I'm Neil Kirksall. Thanks for listening.
0: And I'm Chris Howden. Good night.

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2: From CBC News, the world this hour, I'm Neil Kumar. Three Canadians are self-isolating as a result of the hantavirus outbreak on a Dutch cruise ship. Four Canadians are still on board the ship, which will dock this weekend. Health officials are scrambling to stop the virus from spreading further, while also trying to reassure the public. Chris Brown reports.
3: I want to be unequivocal here. This is not SARS-CoV-2.
4: It's hard not to immediately think of COVID with the worrying outbreak of another deadly virus that's jumped from animals to humans. But the World Health Organization's top pandemic preparedness official, Maria von Kerkhove, says the risk in this situation is low.
3: This is not the start of a COVID pandemic. This is an outbreak that we see on a ship.
4: This strain of hantavirus, known as the Andes virus, is typically found in South America. It can jump from rodents to people through droppings. And then, in rare cases, it can be transmitted between people who have close contact. WHO Chief Tedros Adhanom Ghebreyesus says the strain also has a long incubation period, up to 6 weeks.
5: It's possible that more cases may be reported.
4: Four Canadians remain on the ship. Van Kerkhove says Canada is among more than a dozen countries now working to contain the spread. Chris Brown, CBC News, London.
2: Manitoba has declared a public health emergency because of a sharp rise in people testing positive for HIV. Officials say the situation is especially bad in Winnipeg, as well as the province's north. As Cameron McIntosh tells us, they're trying to get the word out so people can protect themselves.
6: So this emergency, it's not about creating fear.
7: Rather, says Manitoba's chief provincial public health officer, Dr. Brent Rusin, it's about raising awareness.
6: It's about acknowledging the reality.
7: Per capita, Manitoba

0: this HIV infection rate is about 3.5 times the national average. The biggest increases in the province's north and the city of Winnipeg. Intravenous drug use, unprotected sex, homelessness, and mental health concerns all contributing.
1: So our focus is going to be on reducing new infections, improving access to care.
0: The Indigenous population, particularly women, are disproportionately affected. Indigenous health advocates say First Nations face barriers to care. Rusin says Manitoba will increase testing, step up prevention measures, and target education to groups at highest risk. Cameron McIntosh, CBC News, Winnipeg.
2: In Sudbury, Ontario, public health officials are advising residents to boil their water. Dr. Emily Groot is the associate medical officer with the city's health unit. She says testing found what's known as total coliform bacteria in the water.
3: They're not generally harmful to health, but what they do suggest is there's some issue that we need to understand better and ensure that the water is safe before people go back to drinking.
2: Groot says the advisory is precautionary and there's no sign of illness in the community. Jason Kenney says he is ticked off. The former Alberta premier wants to know how his personal info was allegedly leaked and showcased at a meeting for separatists. His data was part of a breach that included nearly 3 million provincial voters. Aaron Collins reports.
4: Mr. Nenshi called me on Monday morning.
5: Former Conservative Premier Jason Kenney tipped off about his private information being leaked by the current leader of the opposition, NDP, part of a much larger data breach, one linked to a pro-sovereignty group, the Centurion Project. That group using a voter's list to gain access to millions of Albertans' private data. That leak front and center during question period today. Mickey Amory is Alberta's Minister of Justice.
6: Those responsible need to be held accountable.
5: The RCMP, Elections Alberta, and the Provincial Privacy Commissioner have all announced they are investigating the leak. Elections Alberta says the Centurion Project sent the voter list directly to around 24 people connected to the separatist group. Those people have been served a cease and desist order to stop using the data. Aaron Collins, CBC News, Calgary.
2: And that is the World This Hour. For CBC News, I'm Neil Kumar.
7: Hi, I'm Saroja Coelho. 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
8: Executions in Iran have been on the rise since the U.S. and Israel started their war there.
9: The fact that an individual could be arrested in January and by May already executed is horrifying.
8: I'm Carolyn Beeler.
10: And I'm Marco Werman. Also, the dangers of mining sand in India and one thing bringing different religions together in the Middle East, Armageddon.
11: Jerusalem is going to get taken over, usually by Christians. There's going to be various different apocalyptic battles in which the Muslims are going to fight the Christians. And there's usually a slaughter of the Jews.
8: Plus, Venezuela tries to lay claim to a huge piece of neighboring Guyana.
12: It's a sparsely inhabited region, which is mostly the mountains. There's a coastal strip, but the real importance is economic.
8: Meaning oil. Today on The World.
10: Iran today created a new government agency to vet and tax vessels hoping to transit the Strait of Hormuz. Meanwhile, the world waits for Tehran to review the latest U.S. proposals for ending the war. President Trump has expressed optimism, but
13: we have to get what we have to get. If we don't do that, we'll have to go a big step further.
10: Inside Iran, the war is having a devastating side effect, according to human rights activists. Since fighting started at the end of February, an alarming number of Iranians have been executed. As the world's Shirin Jafari reports, opposition to the regime during wartime seems to have made things worse.
14: Her testimony is vivid and detailed. This woman, who hasn't been identified for her safety, she says she was arrested in January during the mass anti-government protests. They had taken women of all ages, she says, in this voice recording from Iran, from 19-year-olds to those in their 60s and 70s. The cell they were held in was small, she says, and at one point there were around 80 of them in there. When the war started, she adds, we had a mix of emotions.
15: امیدی هم بودش تو دلمون که شاید داره تموم میشه و شاید مردم بیان این درو برامون باز بکنن.
14: On the one hand, we were terrified of the bombings, she says, but we also had hope that this might all be over and that the doors of these cells would be opened by the free people of Iran. That didn't happen, and according to the rights group Tawana, which shared her testimony, this woman and some of her cellmates were released on astronomical bail. Human rights groups say since the start of the U.S.-Israeli war on Iran, the Iranian government has intensified its crackdown on dissidents. It has arrested thousands and executed at least 26 political prisoners. Don't be indifferent to the news of executions, says Nasser Bekrzadeh, a Kurdish prisoner accused of spying for Israel. Today is my turn, he says. Tomorrow it might be yours. Messages like this have emerged online and in news outlets. They're recordings of phone calls from prison. Bekrzadeh was executed last weekend.
16: The number of executions of individuals for politically motivated cases in the last little over a month is shocking.
14: Nasim Papayani is senior campaigner for Iran at Amnesty International. She says none of the proceedings for these cases meet the international standards for fair trials. And some of those executions have taken place in secret, with families only learning about them after the fact and through state media.
16: The fact that an individual could be arrested in January and by May already executed is horrifying and shocking and really, really requires the international community to take strong diplomatic action.
14: Mu'in Khazaili is a human rights lawyer with an organization called Dadban. It provides legal help to political prisoners in Iran. He says the situation today reminds him of a dark period in Iran's recent history, the summer of 1988, when Iran had just ended a bloody war with Iraq.
17: Islamic Republic did the exact same thing with the political prisoners in that time.
14: Only one Iranian official has been held accountable for the mass executions of 1988. The rest rose to senior positions within the government. Khazaili says his organization used to be able to connect families of detainees on death row with trusted lawyers on the ground. But since the start of the U.S.-Israeli war, the Iranian government has imposed a near-total internet blackout on the country, cutting off that line of communication.
17: I'm so sorry to say this, but right now we only get the news of executions.
14: Almost all of those executed were accused of acting against national security, says Shiva Mahbubi.
18: All of them were basically executed, almost all of them, under the charge of spying for America and Israeli government.
14: Mahbubi heads the campaign to free political prisoners in Iran, and she says that her organization has compiled a list of at least 352 political prisoners who have been sentenced to execution or are at risk of being given the death sentence.
18: These are people that either they've been protesters or some of them not even protesters. One of them, young one, accused of throwing stone.
14: Mahbubi shared the list with me. 44 of them are under the age of 20. The youngest is 14. These arrests and executions point to the Islamic Republic's desperation, Mahbubi says.
18: The combination of war, also the fear of people coming on the street any minutes, put them in a position that they think that if we don't kill them, they're not going to be scared, they're going to come on the street.
14: Mahbubi was a student activist herself. In the 1980s, during the war with Iraq, she spent 3 years in prison. She says she was injured when there was an attack on the prison. Her parents thought she had died. She and other activists I speak with say they worry about the ongoing negotiations between the U.S. and Iran.
18: There is nothing in that negotiation about stopping execution and releasing political prisoners.
14: That leaves the activists to be the voice of the prisoners, she says.
18: The fight needs to go on. It's

0: quite difficult. I mean, imagine every morning you wake up and you see yet another young person being executed. And no matter how much you are active, you feel powerless.
1: The United Nations Human Rights High Commissioner, Volker Türk, has issued a statement condemning the arrests and executions. He has also called on the Iranian authorities to stop these actions. Shabia Mantoo is a deputy spokesperson for UN's Human Rights Office. I asked her if Iran has responded.
2: The exchange continues, the dialogue continues. You know, what's critical is that we have this avenue to raise these concerns.
1: Today, human rights groups reported at least one more execution. Mohammad Taghi Shah Weisi, father of four. For The World, I'm Shirin Jafari.
3: In northern India, there is a nature preserve that stretches nearly 400 miles along the Chambal River. Its banks are home to the critically endangered Gharial crocodile, famous for its long, skinny snout. But those banks are increasingly being dug up by illegal sand miners.
4: You could have about 50 to 100 tractors with trailers attached to them and 15 to 20 excavators.
3: Siddharth Agarwal has been monitoring this as the founder of the research group India Sandwatch. Now the Indian Supreme Court is cracking down on the practice, telling the three states where the nature preserve is located that if they don't get the mining under control, the government may send in paramilitary forces to do it.
4: So if you look at it, that India is a nation that's developing, people have demand for infrastructural growth, and sand is one of the critical components to mix with cement to make mortar that is used to construct houses, to construct all sorts of buildings. And it's also actually used in the process of creating cement.
3: And so there's a high demand for sand. Why can't it be met by legal sand mining?
4: The demand far outweighs how much sand is being allocated legally in this country. Mm. And the legal sand that is being allocated has to follow the ecological protocols and ecological guidelines. That it does not follow that is a different story, but the demand is way higher than we can sustainably supply at the moment.
3: Can you give me a sense of just how much sand is being illegally mined across India in a given day or year?
4: That's a difficult number. There are no good audits in the country right now. But what we do know is that the number could easily be at least 5 to 10 times the legally allocated sand volumes.
3: And so if this is a widespread problem all across the country and has been for a while, what triggered this Supreme Court ruling now against these three states for the protected areas within their borders?
4: What's very interesting is this combination of the current extraction happening within the Chambal National Chambal Sanctuary. That's one. But alongside it, the current extractions are happening right under a national highway. There's a bridge that crosses the River Chambal at this point, connecting the states of Rajasthan and Madhya Pradesh. And it's there for everyone to see how much sand is being extracted. And because there's so much visibility, there's been a lot more media reporting around it. There's been a lot more citizen voices that have raised concerns around this. And that eventually led to the Supreme Court of India taking suo motu cognizance of the issue.
3: And I should note about this particular case, at least one person was killed while trying to stop this mining, correct?
4: Yes, in fact, it's unfortunately only the most recent case. This region has seen a lot of fatal accidents and if one wants to call them accidents. But we have had a lot of fatal cases over the years where defenders, environmental protectors from the forest department, from the police department have been caught in the line of fire and have suffered fatal outcomes because of the issue.
3: And so the Supreme Court has ruled that states are supposed to take action to tackle the problem by a May 11th hearing. What happens after that?
4: That's a good question. We've interestingly had a lot of Supreme Court judgments over the years, which have also thankfully helped shape what India's sand extraction policies look like today. But for this to really function, this instruction from the court to really make any real difference, we will

0: have to make sure that the compliance of the instructions of the court is done in a manner that is transparent to the public and does not live just in records of the court, which may not be visible to citizens.
1: Overall, is the Indian government doing a good job of trying to rein in illegal sand mining? It sounds like if there's so much of it, maybe not.
0: Yeah, it feels like there's a combined challenge of intention and capacity, that even in cases where there is an intention of stopping illegal sand mining from happening along rivers in India, there is not enough capacity, which is what the submissions from the two states of Rajasthan and Madhya Pradesh have been to the Supreme Court in this case as well.
1: Tell me more about the impact to the environment that mining sand from riverbanks has in India.
0: In the case of the National Chambal Sanctuary, I think the most clear and direct impact that we can talk about in terms of the environment is that it takes away habitats for important species like the crocodile, the gharial, various kinds of turtles that are in the region, including the river dolphin that also inhabits this region. But speaking more broadly, sand is thought of as an inert material. However, sand itself holds so much life, which then feeds the whole food chain, ascending from bacteria all the way to fishes and apex predators like gharials and crocodiles and dolphins. And the extraction of sand at one level affects the food chain directly. But along rivers, it also reduces groundwater levels. It also affects bank stability along rivers, and which goes from being environmental damage to also social damage.
1: How does this issue play out in communities? I'm curious if some people do this work to make a living and thus are not against it, whereas others are. What does this look like on the ground for people?
0: As you said, it's a complicated situation. We've seen that people participate in this activity due to a lack of opportunity in other spaces. While there are a small group of people who continue to make a lot of money out of illegal mining activities.
1: Siddharth Agarwal is the founder of India Sand Watch. He was talking with me from Kolkata, India. You're listening to The World.

0: This is The World. I'm Marco Werman. Pope Leo XIV met privately with U.S. Secretary of State Marco Rubio at the Vatican this morning.
1: It's great to see you. Good morning. It was almost a year that I was here with you.
0: The two leaders discussed the conflict in the Middle East and, quote, topics of mutual interest in the Western Hemisphere. They also exchanged gifts, a coffee table book for Rubio, and a small crystal football for Pope Leo.
1: It has the seal of the State Department, so what to get someone who has everything, I thought.
0: The pontiff will mark his first year leading the Catholic Church tomorrow. For more on Leo's first year in the papacy, we reached out to Massimo Fagioli. He's a professor of ecclesiology at the Loyola Institute at Trinity College Dublin.
2: I think it's remarkable that Pope Leo had a kind of a second beginning of his pontificate at the beginning of 2026, because his first few months were pretty cautious and dominated by his need to learn the job.
0: And just briefly, what do you think happened at the beginning of 2026 that created this kind of new phase for Pope Leo?
2: What changed was American foreign policy, beginning with Venezuela, and then the messages about Greenland and Europe, and then, of course, Iran. And

0: criteria, because when you enter nuclear weapons in war today, the idea of that war being just is automatically eliminated in Catholic teaching.
1: As I think about consistency with Pope Francis, in 2015, Francis issued his encyclical Laudato Si, Care for Our Common Home, a groundbreaking statement on the reverence humans need to give planet Earth. It was an environmental platform, essentially, for the Vatican. Last summer, Leo announced that later this year, the Vatican will be running 100% on renewable energy. How significant is that follow-through? Because that's also a political statement, isn't it?
0: For Francis, it was more personal as a man coming from the global south. And so there was a charismatic aspect in Pope Francis launching the eco-theology in the Catholic Church. But Pope Leo has continued supporting that. In my experience as a professor of theology, Laudato Si is the best known papal teaching among young generations because they know that it's about the future. So this is not less important now than it was under Francis.
1: When it comes to immigration, in early July, Leo is going to Lampedusa, the Italian island that's been the site of so many arrivals of migrants desperate to set foot on European soil and gain asylum. What about Pope Leo's approach to immigration would you kind of highlight?
0: We have seen, also thanks to Pope Leo's support, the U.S. bishops being more firm in defending migrants in the United States in 2025. Pope Leo is going to Lampedusa on July the 4th, which is a very significant choice of a date because he could have chosen any other date, but he chose to be in Lampedusa on the 4th of July. That's a very interesting statement, I would say.
1: Yeah. Finally, what difference do you think has it made that Leo is an American pope?
0: Oh, it has made a huge difference. We used to think that it was impossible to have an American pope. And then after he was elected, the assumption was that that would limit his freedom to say things and so on. I think the opposite happened. So he did things and said things also because his credentials as an American are very hard to attack. And so in this particular moment, he could get away with things that a European pope or an Asian pope or an African pope would have been impossible for them to get away with. So it has become an asset for the papacy to have a pope born in the United States right now.
1: I was speaking there with Massimo Fagioli, a professor in ecclesiology at the Loyola Institute at Trinity College, Dublin.
2: Today in South Korea, a humanoid robot became a Buddhist monk. The robot named Gabby entered a temple wearing ceremonial robes draped over an angular form like clothes on a hanger. Its stride had a mechanical hitch to it and in place of a face, a black screen. The top of its head, though, did have the same color and texture as a shaved monk's.
1: It was part of a procession of human monks. One of them asked Gabby a series of questions. Will you devote yourself to the holy Buddha? Will you devote yourself to the holy teachings? And so on. For every question, Gabby gave the same answer. Yes, I will devote myself. Gabby was being operated remotely during the vows using pre-recorded answers, so it is up for debate who really made a promise, a robot or a human operating a robot.
2: Leaders of the Choge Order say ordaining a robot is meant to be symbolic of the enduring relevance of Buddhism. The robo-monk made five promises specifically developed for a robot, including to respect life, not hurt it, and to follow humans, not deceive them. Critics of today's ceremony have generally not taken issue with those vows themselves, but do say this is just a gimmick meant to promote Choge, the largest Buddhist order in South Korea.
1: We'll be right back. 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

0: This is The World. I'm Carolyn Beeler. At the top of South America, Guyana sits right next to its much larger neighbor, Venezuela. And Venezuela says a big chunk of Guyana's land, about two-thirds of it, actually belongs to them.
1: It's a sparsely inhabited region, which is mostly in mountains. There's a coastal strip, but the real importance is economic.
0: Both countries are making their case at the International Court of Justice this week, and Phil Gunson from Crisis Group told me earlier today that this dispute is largely about oil.
1: Among other things, the territorial waters that correspond, if you like, to that part of Guyana are the source of a huge oil boom at the moment in Guyana. And that's one of the reasons why this dispute has come back to boiling point.
0: That oil boom is basically what Guyana is betting its future on. So it's hugely important to its future economy. Is my understanding right there?
1: Yeah, Guyana right now, I think I'm right in saying, is the fastest growing economy in the world. These are relatively recently discovered oil deposits. And ironically, the growth boom in Guyanese oil coincides almost precisely with the rapid decline of the Venezuelan oil industry. Venezuela used to produce over 3 million barrels a day, now produces a million and a bit. Guyana's now producing almost the same.
0: And so this, as you say, is coming to a head, in your interpretation at least, because of these oil riches. But this border dispute goes back to the colonial era, the carving up of land that happened in so many places in that area. Can you tell me the details of that history here?
1: Yeah, of course, it's a remote, as I say, sparsely populated region, always has been. Venezuela has really never exercised territorial control there. In the Spanish colonial era, Spain, or its colony of Venezuela, bordered on what were originally Dutch colonies and eventually passed into the hands of Britain and were fused into one colony, the colony of British Guyana, which in the 60s of the last century became independent. And just before Guyana became independent, this dispute, which ostensibly had been settled back in 1899 by an international tribunal, re-emerged because of a posthumous memo written by one of the delegates to those talks, which basically said that the whole thing had been a stitch-up and that Venezuela had been cheated out of that territory. And so the two sides, or rather three, because then it was Britain as the colonial power plus the colonial authorities in British Guiana and Venezuela, sat down and forged something called the Geneva Accords, which was supposed to produce a solution and did not.
0: And so the two countries have been fighting about this ever since?
1: Well, they've been fighting verbally, on and off. There have been moments of calm. The Geneva Accords and a subsequent protocol called the Port of Spain Protocol kind of kept kicking the can down the road. But it's only really recently, under President Maduro, who of course now is languishing in a jail cell in New York, that this came back to a head because, well, for various reasons, one being the oil, of course, but also because I think President Maduro saw it as a useful way to revive the fortunes of his very unpopular government by getting people to rally around the flag. So that was the point at which it began to look as if there might be some kind of military incursion. The Guyanese became very nervous. And of course, it's a very delicate issue for them because it does threaten their oil wealth.
0: So what is each side arguing this week at the International Court of Justice in The Hague?
1: Venezuela says that the International Court of Justice has no jurisdiction over this case. It's a pretty tough thing to argue in the sense that the case was referred by the UN Secretary General to the ICJ. In my view, having read the Geneva Accords several times in pursuance of the methods outlined under the Geneva Accords, it's a hard one to argue. And in fact, I think technically, legally, the decision that eventually the ICJ comes to will be binding on all parties. But Venezuela is obviously going back through the historical record, and they do have a lot of documents to back up their case. The Guyanese say, well, the Geneva Accords have run their course. This is our territory. We've always administered it. It's occupied by us. And the Venezuelan case is spurious. I think in the end, the chances of the ICJ awarding Venezuela this huge chunk of Guyana are extremely remote, to say the least.
0: It is two-thirds of the territory of that country, so this would be a huge change if the ICJ did rule in Venezuela's favor.
1: Oh, yes, and the economic impact would be enormous. And I think, in general, if you look at the way the ICJ tends to rule, I mean, the rewriting or the redefining of colonial boundaries in the modern age is not something that they undertake lightly. And of course, in a way, it's similar to the case of the British in the Falklands or Malvinas Islands, where islands are geographically part of Argentina, but they're populated by people who are essentially British. Same thing is the case here in the sense that, you know, Venezuela may have a historical claim,

0: but the territory is run by and occupied by Guyanese.
1: International courts typically have little ability to enforce their rulings. Whatever they say, is this likely to put this issue to rest?
0: I think under current circumstances, especially given that the U.S. intervened in Venezuela on January the 3rd, and the current Venezuelan government is essentially following U.S. instructions to a large degree. And the U.S. and, in fact, the vast majority of countries around the world, including the Caribbean nations and the CARICOM multilateral organization, they all support the Guyanese cause. Venezuela has almost no support. So I think whilst the Venezuelan authorities will no doubt continue to claim the territory and they will continue to argue that all these successive rulings have cheated them out of their right, the chances of them actually doing anything about it militarily are extremely remote.
1: Phil Gunson is a senior analyst with Crisis Group based in Caracas.
2: If you spend enough time on social media, you may have come across the term therians, people who feel a strong connection or identification with non-human animals. Some therians wear animal masks, imitate wolves and dogs, even go so far as to crawl through parks. In recent months, online interest in therians has gone viral in parts of Latin America and Europe. So when an offline gathering was announced recently in Mexico City, the world's TV Zaya went to see what the community is all about in real life. Things turned out very differently from what she expected.
3: A Therian meetup in Mexico City was expected to draw a crowd. And technically, it did. There were reporters like me, content creators, curious people, influencers live streaming on YouTube and TikTok. The Therians, well, only one person showed up. His name is Jesus. He's 19 and he didn't want to give his full name because his family doesn't know he identifies as a Therian.
4: Pues mi novia es normal, una persona normal, no sabe nada de eso, pero ahora.
3: Not even his girlfriend. He says she's quote normal. Jesus wore a dog mask and a tail. He posed for cameras and he told me he had only started identifying as a Therian 2 weeks earlier, after his French poodle died.
4: Hace dos semanas, como estaba extrañando a mi perro French poodle, que se fue.
3: Reporters crowded around him with all kinds of questions.
5: En este momento, alrededor de todas las cámaras que hay, ¿cómo te sientes?
6: ¿Tú qué eres? Un humano, pero ¿te sientes un animal? ¿Te sientes un perro?
3: How does it feel to be surrounded by all these cameras? Are you a human or a dog? Some questions got more invasive, like whether he had gone to therapy.
7: Hay una pregunta muy polémica referente a relaciones sexuales con animales. ¿Eso es cierto?
3: Or whether Therians have sex with animals. Jesus barely flinched. If anything, he seemed to enjoy the attention.
4: Yo me comporto de una manera diferente en los parques.
3: He says he behaves differently depending on where he is, acting one way in public parks and then another online. And then someone asked whether he drinks water from a bowl.
6: ¿Tomarías agua en una bandeja?
4: Sí.
6: ¿Sí?
4: ¿Sí?
6: ¿No te ofendería tomar agua como un perro?
4: No, no, digo igual.
3: And when Jesus said he would, someone handed him one. Around him, phones kept recording and more people coming. At this point, it was pretty clear this wasn't really a community gathering. It was a spectacle. There is a reason most Therians stayed away.
4: Pues yo creo que tienen miedo de mostrarse como tal o que hablen mal, ¿no? Que como, por ejemplo, el bullying ahorita que están en
3: They are afraid to show themselves because of bullying, he says. That gap between how massive a community can look online and how invisible it can feel offline is something researchers who study internet culture say they are saying more and more. Alice Marwick studies online identity and digital communities at the University of North Carolina.
8: Online feels very safe, right? Like you can have these discussions with people without it bleeding over into other areas of your life where you might not want people to know that you identify as a wolf or you have this very niche set of interests.
3: Marwick says many online communities exist in small private spaces like Discord servers,

0: Telegram chats, WhatsApp groups, even as they appear huge on social media. And once cameras and strangers enter the picture, they disappear.
1: If this was just set up as, you know, let's look at all these crazy people who have these weird beliefs, like who would want to put themselves in that kind of situation?
0: Jesus told me he's part of a WhatsApp group with roughly 30 members where they share their feelings and pictures, but they have never met in person. In recent months, videos of Therians have spread widely online. There's been a few small meetups in places like Argentina, Uruguay, and Spain. In Barcelona, hundreds of curious onlookers gather in a public square hoping to see Therians in person, but they never showed up. Adrián Juste studies digital culture in Spain.
2: Se comparte de manera masiva y se sobredimensiona.
0: He says the phenomenon gets massively shared and blown out of proportion.
2: Ciertos creadores de contenido lo han amplificado porque les generaba visitas.
0: Some creators amplify it, he says, because it generates views and money. But Juste also argues there is a political dimension to all of the attention.
2: Ha buscado poner el foco para atacar al colectivo LGTBI, atacar a los movimientos sociales y políticos que lo defienden y
0: ridiculizar. Some far-right commentators in Spain have used Therian videos to mock gender identity. But psychologists say focusing only on the spectacle can miss something more human underneath. Débora Pedace is a psychologist in Argentina who studies online identity communities.
3: La identidad es un proceso, ¿no? Se va construyendo, no es algo fijo. Y más en los adolescentes, uno va formando.
0: She says adolescence is a period of experimentation, belonging, and identity formation. And Therian communities may not be so different from other youth subcultures, like the one around anime or gaming.
3: Pedace
0: says what's behind is a need for belonging and validation. But she says there is a difference between symbolic identity and behavior that becomes harmful or disconnected from reality. When someone starts putting themselves or others at risk, she says they should get medical attention. Back in Mexico City, Jesus says becoming a Therian helped him feel less alone.
4: Es como una forma de recordar a mi perrito que ya no tengo.
0: It's a way of remembering my dog, he says. After not even an hour, the crowd disappeared. Jesus took off his tail and left. And online, the Therian phenomenon that seemed suddenly everywhere has largely faded. For the world, I'm TV Saicea, Mexico City.
5: The fate of some 350,000 Haitians in the U.S. is now in the hands of the U.S. Supreme Court. They have temporary protected status, or TPS, granted to them after Haiti's devastating earthquake in 2010. The Trump administration announced in September that it would end TPS for those Haitians. Advocates are challenging that in court. GVH's Sarah Betancourt reports on what's at stake for some of those Haitians living in Massachusetts.
6: Marie Floreval wrings her hands as she remembers leaving Haiti in 2010 after a massive earthquake left the country devastated and destroyed her house.
7: After the earthquake, since we have lost everything, we decided to come here to start over.
6: She came to the U.S. with her husband and son, and they gained temporary protected status, an immigration protection long offered by the federal government. The Taunton family has lived and worked here legally ever since, learning English, going to school, and getting jobs in the healthcare industry. But ahead of the Supreme Court ruling that could render them undocumented and deportable, their lives have shifted.
7: I can't even sleep at night by thinking about what can happen. What can happen to me? What can happen to my kids? You know, it's very stressful.
6: Floreval is one of at least 19,000 Haitians with temporary protected status in Massachusetts, a state with one of the largest Haitian populations in the country. Haitians with TPS contribute more than $500 million to the state's economy. The Department of Homeland Security says TPS for Haitians was never intended to be a, quote, de facto amnesty program. And the Trump administration argues its decision to end TPS for people from Haiti and Syria is legal, something lower courts have disagreed with.

0: Local advocates like Pastor Kiki Doifor Florissant, founder of social services provider True Alliance Center, are hearing from Haitians in the community.
1: TPS served as a lifeline for 350,000 people, many of whom have already established their homes, longstanding in this country, and they are positive contributors, productive citizens to this country.
0: Florissant is praying that conservative justices, especially Amy Coney Barrett, form a majority with the court's liberal bloc to keep TPS alive. He worries about Haitian parents being deported and separated from their American-born children, or worse, that entire families will be sent back to Haiti, a country the State Department has warned against visiting due to gang violence.
1: From the TPS recipients here in the United States were born 87,000 children, U.S. children. If you don't want any U.S. citizen to travel to Haiti, how come do you want the 87,000 U.S. children to go to Haiti like that, to a dangerous situation?
0: Another person who could be at risk is Cassandra. She is a TPS holder who's a paraprofessional at a local public school. GBH News is withholding her last name due to her fears of immigration enforcement. She has two children, and her husband recently lost his job due to changing immigration policies. She's worried a ruling to end TPS could cost her her work permit and her job.
2: It's everything. We build a life here. We have families here. We support the economy, we can say. We can't return back where we come from.
0: Cassandra isn't the only TPS holder whose family is already facing hurdles. Fleurville is too. A nursing assistant for seniors with dementia at Enclave of Franklin, she was recently told she was losing her job due to an accurate confusion over her immigration status. She got her job back after GBH News sent an inquiry to her employer. She says she's excited to go back to her clients.
2: They're going to ask for me. I miss them too because I love them. Sometimes they can't express themselves. They just show you what they want, and then you just need to translate. It's very good to work with people with memory care.
0: Still, the relief may be short-lived, depending on the Supreme Court ruling that's expected to be handed down in June. For The World, I'm Sarah Betancourt.
3: Still ahead, there is not much in the Middle East that some Christians, Muslims, and Jews agree on, except for where the world is ultimately headed. Ahead, we will explain.
4: You're listening to The World.

0: This is The World. I'm Marco Werman. You will find no end to religious conflict in the Middle East. It can occur between different religions and within the religions themselves. Amid this potent stew of disagreement and hatred, there is one area where the Middle East's three monotheistic religions seem to have common ground. In English, it's known as Armageddon. Stephanie Freed reports from Jerusalem.
1: In the weeks and months following Hamas's October 2023 attacks on Israel and Israel's subsequent war on Gaza, religion started popping up all over Israel in the form of synagogues on wheels, higher-than-usual turnouts at places of worship, and roaming busloads of evangelical Christians. The words redemption, end times, and judgment day bounced around frequently and continue echoing today. The question, for some, are end times at hand? If you place Christianity, Islam, and Judaism

0: atheism side by side and compare their visions of how the world will end or be reborn, you might be surprised by the similarities. All three faiths believe we are currently in the messy middle stages of human history, heading toward a definitive end. That end will be characterized by chaos, violence, corruption, war, and disaster, culminating in the ultimate battle between good and evil.
1: Ecological apocalypses, beliefs that the ecology is going to collapse, cataclysmic worldwide event that will either bring civilization to its knees or cause mass repentance.
0: Rice University professor David Cook is an eschatology or apocalypse scholar. He has studied in and traveled to more than 150 countries, including Israel. Cook says for some people, recent global events are proof the final chapter is rapidly approaching.
1: Jerusalem is going to get taken over, usually by Christians. There's going to be various different apocalyptic battles in which the Muslims are going to fight the Christians. And there's usually a slaughter of the Jews that is predicted.
0: There's also the subject of direct messianic and divine intervention. That's where Judaism, Islam, and Christianity go separate ways. Islamic scholar Sheikh Mustafa Abu Swai is the deputy head of Jerusalem's Islamic Waqf, the body that oversees the city's Muslim holy sites.
2: Blowing a trumpet where everybody dies, except whom God wills, and then there'll be another blowing the trumpet, and then people will be raised from the dead.
0: Evangelical Christianity and Judaism both predict the coming or second coming of a Messiah, final judgment, and a perfected physical universe. It's known as redemption. Jerusalem-based evangelical Christian educator and author John Enerson draws comparisons.
3: Jewish Zionists and Christian Zionists have, generally speaking, the same playbook, but we disagree on who the Messiah is. And so at the very end, who shows up as the Messiah? Obviously, one believes the other would prove the other one wrong.
0: Reut Ben Haim is a Jewish activist who lives her life in anticipation of an eventual redemption that may or may not happen in her lifetime. I have the tools to act by overcoming urges, not gossiping. I am gracious, perform acts of kindness, build community, and study the Torah, she says. 39-year-old Ben Haim is a mother of nine, living about 6 miles east of the Gaza Strip.
4: WFP.
0: She's the co-founder of a group that physically blocks humanitarian aid trucks from entering Gaza. In 2024, the U.S. labeled the group violent and extremist and froze Reut's U.S. assets for 6 months. At this protest, group members are spread across the highway, facing off against aid trucks, singing a prayer about God's redemption. How does blocking aid fit in with the good deeds Reut says are meant to usher in the redemption? That is enemy territory threatening me, and I will do everything in my power to fight that, she says, referencing Gaza. I will fight as hard as I can to protect my security. So how close are we to a possible apocalypse? With a faint smile, Sheikh Abu Swai quotes the Prophet Muhammad.
2: I have been sent with the hour, meaning that it's very close. We're very close during the time of Prophet Muhammad, then we are much, much closer.
0: Judaism and Christianity don't assign a timeline either. All three religions say it's about laying foundations in the here and now, not seeking out signs or signals. Eschatology professor David Cook says it suits all three religions to be vague.
1: It's not profitable for the monotheistic faiths to actually produce times, just an apocalyptic sense that provides to a large extent the energy that is necessary for the process of missionization.
0: And yet, the signs keep piling up. Both Enerson and Ben Haim point to Israel's statehood and the return of the Jews to the land of Israel as key components of end times and redemption scenarios.
3: Against all the odds of history and sociology and every law that we know of that kind, the Jewish people have been restored.

0: here. Not only that, but that the Bible predicts it is pinch me material.
1: In the here and now, Ben Haim, Abu Swai, and Enerson all report seeing a faith surge, especially among young people. Those observations are backed by research studies from the Pew Institute and Reichman University showing significant shifts in recent years toward religion in the Middle East, Africa, and Asia, especially among 18 to 35-year-olds. Professor Cook says it's human nature.
2: The messianic state, in my opinion, has a permanent desirability factor. Even people that are the most cynical can't help but ask themselves sometimes, you know, could it be true this time?
1: For The World, I'm Stephanie Fried, Jerusalem.

0: 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We are at The World News GBH. I'm Carolyn Beeler.
1: And I'm Marco Werman. Always good to have you with us. We'll see you again right back here tomorrow.

0: That was The World from PRX. The program was recorded earlier in the day.
1: The following program was previously recorded by NHK World Japan.
2: This is Asian View from NHK World Japan. I'm Raja Pradhan. China's state-run Xinhua News Agency says the country's foreign minister has held talks with his Iranian counterpart in Beijing. The meeting was arranged by the Chinese side. The encounter on Wednesday between Abbas Arochi and Wang Yi comes 1 week after Arochi met Russian President Vladimir Putin in Russia. Observers say the two meetings are part of efforts by Iran's foreign minister to highlight the good relations Iran has with Russia and China. Sources say Japan's Honda Motor is set to indefinitely suspend plans to build an electric vehicle factory in Canada. In 2024, it began considering construction of an assembly factory and accompanying battery plant in the province of Ontario. The automaker initially aimed to start operating the factory in 2028, but it decided last year to postpone the launch amid a decline in EV demand. Honda has been reviewing its EV strategy after estimating it could incur losses of up to $16 billion from its sluggish EV sales. Honda plans to focus on hybrids, but says it'll continue developing EVs to prepare for possible growth. The latest revision to North Korea's constitution officially puts leader Kim Jong-un in command of the country's nuclear forces. The reference to reunification has been removed, clarifying the North's stance to treat the two Koreas as separate states. North Korea made the revision at the Supreme People's Assembly held in March, but the changes had not been revealed. A South Korean expert on North Korea said the latest revision elevates the power of its leader and underscores Pyongyang's unwavering commitment to a two-state policy. This is Asian View from NHK World Japan.
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1: So, Donovan, what is The Big Five?
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4: From CBC News, The World is Sour. I'm Neil Kumar. The World Health Organization is racing to trace contacts who may have been exposed to people with hantavirus. A cruise ship with 30 passengers is dealing with a deadly outbreak that disembarked 2 weeks ago. There are now three Canadians who are back home and isolating. Jennifer LaGrassa reports.
5: Federal health authorities say two of the affected Canadians were on the cruise ship and had disembarked at an earlier destination. Another was not on the ship, but might have been in contact with someone who had symptoms. Two are Ontario residents. The other is from Quebec. They are not showing symptoms at this time. Provincial Health Minister Sylvia Jones said they are monitoring the situation in Ontario.
6: At this point, it is believed that they are not in any way a risk of transmission, but it is fluid.
5: Federal officials say they are working on a plan for the other four Canadians who are still on board the ship. It is currently on its way to Spain's Canary Islands and expected to reach there early Sunday. The four Canadians are expected to meet with consular officials. It's unclear how or when they will be repatriated home. Jennifer LaGrassa, CBC News, Windsor, Ontario.
4: Manitoba is declaring a public health emergency over rising cases of HIV transmission. Chief Public Health Officer Dr. Brent Rusin says the province has some of the highest infection rates in Canada.
7: HIV rates in Manitoba have sharply risen over the last number of years. In 2025, there were 328 new cases reported. If we compare that to 2021, we saw 142 cases that year.
4: He's called for a joint effort by officials, doctors, and communities to raise awareness. CBC News has learned that the federal government is planning new changes to speed up approvals of resource projects, including pipelines. As David Thune reports, the Prime Minister is calling for building at speeds that have not been seen before.
8: Prime Minister Mark Carney insists the government will respect the law and the required consultations process as it tries to speed up the building of pipelines and other major resource projects.
9: We're moving forward at speed, but we're doing it in the right way.
8: Carney's House Leader, Steve McKinnon, suggests new legislation is on the way.
10: Possible legislation could be coming.
8: The Carney government is in a race to strengthen the Canadian economy, heavily reliant on trade with the U.S. The Prime Minister's major projects agenda hopes to change that, producing more clean and conventional energy that the world wants and needs, all while respecting Indigenous rights. Now on the horizon, more shifts in the regulatory landscape, including changes to federal legislation like the Fisheries Act. David Burton, CBC News, Ottawa.
4: In Brockville, Ontario, a 17-year-old has been arrested after three people were found dead inside of a home. Police say the teen is now in custody and facing three counts of first-degree murder. Investigators were called to a local residence around 11:30 a.m. on Thursday, where they found the three victims. The accused will appear for a bail hearing on Friday. Some Bell Canada employees say the company is using return-to-office policies as an excuse to fire them. Anise Haidari reports.
11: They were called into a meeting and said, okay, you are doing something wrong. You are fired.
12: Jean-Alexandre Debousquet wasn't fired, but more than 30 people have reached out to the Mississauga, Ontario employment lawyer because they got fired by Bell.
11: Those employees were given a return to work policy and said, okay, you have to work 3 days in the office now. The managers told them, it's okay. Don't worry about the policy. You can keep working here as long as you want.
12: In an internal note to employees obtained by CBC News, the chief human resources officer at Bell's parent company said those fired were deceptive about when they were in the office. Now fired Bell workers who spoke with CBC News deny this. In a statement, the company said every case had a thorough investigation and that a majority admitted to, quote, deliberate and repeated falsification of workplace attendance. Anise Haidari, CBC News, Calgary.
4: And that is The World This Hour. For CBC News, I'm Neil Kumar.

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1: I am not exaggerating when I tell you that some people have been waiting their whole lives for this. Tomorrow, we get a historic moment. Canada's first WNBA team will make its debut. The Toronto Tempo will play the Washington Mystics. It took a long time to get here. There's a lot to celebrate. I'm El Amin Abdul Mahmoud. This is Commotion. I'm here with two sports journalists who've been waiting for so long for this. Savannah Hamilton is here. Shireen Ahmed is here. Thanks to both of you for being here.
2: Morning.
1: Good morning, y'all. Good morning. Nice to see you. So then I'm going to start with you.
3: Yeah.
1: You were on Mike Roach's podcast a couple weeks ago, and you said it still doesn't feel real that Toronto has a WNBA team. Is it starting to feel real now on the eve of the first game?
3: No.
1: Okay.
3: It's still not feeling real to me. Like, so basketball has been in my family. It's been in my blood for generations. Okay. Like, even like my dad, he was a player at Brandon, Manitoba. My aunt was actually one of the first Canadians involved in the WNBA. Mm. She was selected by the Houston Comets right before she retired because it came too late. Exactly. The iconic Comets. I played basketball. My twin sister plays international basketball as we speak.
1: Mm-hmm.
3: And it's just like, wow. And now we have it in our backyard. Excuse me. Like, I'm there, I'm covering the practices, and I'm like, is this what I'm thinking is happening? Like, literally, Julie Alamont, I talked to her. I was like, did you know that your friend is teammates with my twin? Like, it's surreal to me still. And I'm trying to like comprehend it, but it's not registering. It's not in my bones yet. It's not sinking in.
1: What's the thing that makes it so unbelievable? Is it like the proximity, the fact that like,
3: yes,
1: it's like literally right
3: because
1: here?
3: Because it felt like this distant dream before. It felt so unreachable. And that, especially in Canada, there was never a pro league. You know, he talked about Hoop Queens being kind of dipping its toe into like summer paid, I guess like sports for women.
2: Semi-professional.
3: Semi-professional. But that was as close as it got.
1: Right.
3: And now here we have like a legitimate, like, team and like the best league, I think, in the world for women's basketball. And yeah, and it's right here. It's a proximity for sure.
1: So not only do we have a team, but we have Hamilton's own Kia Nurse. She's been one of the faces of Canada's basketball since 2018. So the idea that she's now playing for Toronto. Shireen, what does that mean to you?
2: So it means a lot. Like, somebody who's covered her, but not here. Somebody who covered her when she was at UConn. She played one of the most storied basketball program in American NCAA, right? She played the UConn Huskies. So watching her, knowing what she's done coming up through the ranks in Hamilton, starting at an academy, essentially. They're like a development team that are one of the best and people have their eyes on them. But her landing here after having, you know, stints in Liberty, I had her after she got drafted to New York Liberty and the top one in the class.
1: Yeah.
2: I got her jersey. It was gifted to me, actually, because it was a big deal. It was such a big deal.
1: Like this is a Canadian.
2: Yes.
1: Making a huge deal in the WNBA.
2: Yes, because you could count the number of players on your hands that were there. But now, and that ties back to what Sav is saying, that it's here. Mm-hmm. It's here. It's Canada's team. But also, people have slept on Canadian basketball for a long time. Mm-hmm. Listen, we were here before SGA. Mm-hmm. Love that guy. Love his drip. He's drippy.
1: Yes.
2: But also, it has been here. And it's not just in Toronto. It's in Vancouver. It's in Montreal. It's in Edmonton. It's out. Like, I've written stories and covered stories about semi-professional women's basketball in the Maritimes. But Kia Nurse being here, is she's willingly or unwillingly the face of Canadian women's basketball. But the fact that she's also not from Toronto, which she clarifies, Hamilton's own. The Hammer, she's always talking about that.
1: It's an important distinction to make.
2: It's important, but it's also that she's here because to say, not only did you see me realizing my dreams of abroad, your dreams can be here.
1: I think that idea of holding on to that proximity and then bringing it all here and then having all the big moves happen in this place, that's the thing that people, I think, are kind of reacting to, Savannah. I think I get this dimension of, okay, not only now do we have a Toronto team, Kia Nurse is going to be playing in Toronto. That's overwhelming enough. But then you start to get all of the moves that the Toronto Tempo start to make. And one of the biggest moves that they make is they sign Brittany Sykes, a.k.a. Slim. What makes her such a big deal in terms of like choosing to sign her?
3: Yeah, she's a phenomenal player. You know, she has been kind of a cornerstone on other teams, but never really had the shine, I think, or the space to really be the face of the franchise type of thing. So she's a defensive-minded guard, and she's going to be an amazing backcourt with Marina Mabry. They're both very defensive-minded. Mm-hmm. And I think when you are an expansion team, and you know that the best offensive players in the league are going to be off the table. Like, you're not going to get Asia Wilson, Nafisa Collier, or anybody like that in terms of, like, just they're locked up and free agents.

0: agents kind of already know their destination of where they're trying to compete for championships immediately. So the Temple really approached like a player like Brittany Sykes in a very strategic way, I think. And that she was one of the best players and free agents like available to get and to lock up. So that was a great choice. And she's going to add a lot of leadership. She's very vocal. And I think also that's a big part of starting an organization in the right way is having vocal leadership, not just like, I believe in quiet leadership too, but I think vocal is very strong when you're just starting.
1: You mentioned Marina Mabry. She has a reputation for the stuffiness on the court called the Crash Out Queen. I just want to play you guys this clip. Here's what Kia Nurse and Brittany Sykes said about Marina Mabry.
2: She was one of my favorite players to play against because I knew it was going to be a battle that night and there was going to be a lot of trash talking and a lot of physicality. And so I'm so glad I'm on her team.
3: I'm just glad I ain't got to guard her no more. I haven't even practiced. We don't even try that. And we already know what it is between us two. But it's just dope to be beside another competitor as her.
1: Shireen, talk to me about Marina. Like, why does she have the reputation that she has?
4: Look, I play this game that if the team was from the GTA, where would they be from? She's 100% Scarborough. So that is like...
1: complimentary.
4: Literally, she's a firecracker. She's an emotional player, but she's not reckless. She did get a flagrant foul last year. But like, I mean, she's just passionate about what she does. Yeah. But also, she's somebody who's skilled. It doesn't come... She just comes with the receipts. She had, I think, the highest number of points in an unrivaled, which is the off-season game, 47 points in a game in January in the unrivaled league. So she gets her buckets. She knows what she's doing. She stands up for her team. And when she's there, you're like, this person has my back, literally. And that's something that these players talked about in media day. We were both there. They talked about being a part of a team where you know that person has your back. And she's a big reason for that on the court.
1: I just want to describe to the folks who are listening on the radio that as you're talking about Marina, Savannah's like basically levitating from her chair, just like in terms of just like pure. No, I mean that just in terms of like pure excitement of what was happening here. And I think like there is maybe this useful context to give to people, which is that Toronto Tempo became the first ever team to sign both Marina Mabry to a contract worth over $1 million a year. Brittany Sykes also got the max contract over $1 million a year. This was made possible partly because of the collective bargaining agreement that was ratified a couple months ago. But what kind of message do you think it sends that Toronto is the first team to do that, to have a backcourt pair that have the max contracts?
0: Well, they're making history. Like, point blank, period. Clock it. Exactly, Shireen. Like, they're making history, and I think being the first, like, WNBA franchise that's international, like, that is so historic in and of itself.
1: Yeah.
0: And so I think it's kind of like, in Teresa Resch, the president, she's very much a type of person that's like, why not? And why not us? And why can't it be us?
1: Yeah.
0: Let's do it first. Let's do it better. You know, we all seen like the practice facility that they're building now. Come on now. That's probably going to be the best one in the league. I'm not even
1: describe
0: joking.
1: It? Do you want to describe what we're seeing?
0: Well, I mean, from the mock-ups that they've shared, like, first of all, it's green space all around the entire building. So
4: and
0: it's
4: community
0: actually
4: access.
0: So community-oriented. Yeah. They said that when the Tempo's not practicing in it, it's going to be used for the community first and foremost. And then if you see some of the mock-ups, it's absolutely stunning. Like, like just like the way that they designed it, and it's very intentional, and it also feels very catered to women.
4: Yeah,
0: I don't know about you, but like I've seen tons of because obviously covering the Toronto Raptors for 3 years myself, like I've been inside tons of locker rooms before, and it's always, you know, it's just sports. It's very like it's very traditional. It's just like it's they're really nice, but
1: sometimes sports and caps lock.
0: Exactly. But this felt kind of feminine, and I was like, this is so interesting to see the intersection, and this is why it doesn't feel real still, because we're finally seeing what femininity and sports look like together. We've seen the makeup industry like kind of break that barrier, and now we're seeing what does it look like in design in sports, and what does it look like on the court in sports, and then in a jersey in sports. Like, there's so many of these elements that are just unbelievable to me. Maybe that's why I'm also levitating off my chair.
1: Keep levitating. That is totally welcome on the show. We love that. Shireen, you look like you wanted to add something there.
4: Yeah, just I think wanted to talk about, I had a piece that came out for CBC Sports this morning on this. One of the things I actually also really love about this team is I look at the top. Is this coach Sandy Brondello and her storied history. She came from Liberty, New York Liberty, but also someone who coaches the Opals, which is Australia's national team. So, and I love the team because they're made up of people from Spain, from Germany, from Belgium, from everywhere. It's a very international team. Temi's Nigerian British, like, and that suits this city too. But what it also does, and something that I love, is that it changes the face, and what a place to do it in Canada, of what we think basketball is. It's more of a global context and understanding that the game is not only in America, it's everywhere. And I personally, I love that. Plus the

0: food.
1: Mm-hmm. Yes.
0: Those team potlucks are going to be dope.
1: Oh my gosh.
2: Okay, so let's talk a little bit about the fact that if you're going to build a sports franchise, one of the things that you need is an enemy, right? You will need... At the end of the day, you need some kind of rivalry going. You need to sort of pick another team and say, they are going to be our chosen enemies for the season. You both get to nominate an enemy. Savannah looked like you were like, I'm ready to go.
1: Yeah,
2: I have a choice.
1: Ding, ding, ding.
2: Okay, who do you got? Who do you got? Who are you choosing?
1: All right. First and foremost, I will have to say the Portland Fire because they drew blood first.
2: Okay, go off.
1: Let's go back to the expansion draft, okay? We're all excited. There's tons of rumors in the air about who the Toronto Temple will likely draft first.
2: Yeah.
1: No, there's one predominant Canadian that's on the board. Bridget Carleton, okay? She's a great player for Minnesota. She's a three-point shooter. You know, Chatham's very own. Like, I used to play against her myself. Mm-hmm. And I was thinking, yeah, bring her home. She's a piece. What does Portland do?
2: Ooh.
1: Portland had the number one pick. They used it on Bridget Carleton.
2: And you're mad about it.
1: I'm mad about it.
2: You're mad about it. So, like, hey, let's pick
1: the other. We're like, what?
2: Let's pick the other expansion team. They're going to be the ones who are going to be enemies with.
1: Don't get me wrong. She's a great player.
2: Yeah.
1: But there could have been other players you could have drafted 100%.
2: Oh, but they actually did it specifically to make you personally mad.
1: They said we want to make Savannah Hamilton mad.
2: Yeah, no, and it worked. And we got here.
1: We want to get her pointing her finger.
2: Yeah, levitating from the chair from being upset.
1: Exactly, and it worked. Yeah.
2: Shireen, do you have a different choice? Or you're like, we can go enemies all day, actually.
0: In the expansion draft, there was an audible gasp in the room from us. We're like, clutching pearls. Like Canadians, like, what?
2: How could you?
0: How could you? But also, I do love that. I'm going to go with a different pick. I'm going to actually go with New York Liberty.
1: Yeah.
2: Okay, why?
0: Geographically, one of the closest teams.
2: Yeah.
0: But also, Sandy was just there coaching them. She won a championship there. And I think she's interested in replicating that here. Mm. I also love rivalries. Like, look, I will say this. I'm not, I'm not naive. Ellie is the best mascot in sports, women's sports. Mm-hmm. Sports
1: in sports,
0: ever,
1: period.
0: Period.
1: Mm-hmm. Yeah.
0: Those moves are like literally unrivaled. However, I think the culture of New York is a nice city now because of its mayor, right? They're trying to be more like Toronto. This is what I'm feeling. They're trying to be like us. Okay. So now we got a W team. Listen, we're also one of the only teams, it's only cities, markets, and the entire continent with three professional women's teams. Mm-hmm. We got soccer, NSL, we got PWHL, and now we got W. You can't touch that. So we're already starting off with, there's a lot of crossover. Brittany Seitz, Slim went to a Scepters game.
2: Yep.
0: So she was like, I loved it, etc. Like, there's a camaraderie here, and I think that they're going to come after us. I actually think Liberty will come after us.
2: Mm. What I appreciate about this is you guys being like, but with both of the enemies you both picked, you're like, but they started it though. Like,
1: and
2: both of you,
1: we'll finish it.
2: We'll be able to finish it. That will be totally fine.
0: Yeah, Marina Mabry is gonna be like, come get it.
2: I got a couple minutes left here, but I'll ask each of you, what do you think the impact is going to be of the Toronto Tempo, just on the culture of the city? Shireen, I'll start with you.
0: One of the things I think that's the most profound to me, that there's little girls. You have a little girl in me.
2: Sure do.
0: And she won't know Canada without professional women's sports. That's life-changing. It's society-changing. It's mentality-changing. And that there's kids that won't know that and will be able to be like as from a professional standpoint, my calendar is a mess because there's so many women's sports happening. Mm. This is an excellent problem to have.
2: That's the best problem to have.
0: And not a problem I had 5 years ago. So I'm well aware of that. So it's changing not just for women's sports, the opportunity. It's changing industry. Mm-hmm. And I love all of it. I love it here.
2: Savannah, you're here. You're also rocking the Tempo colors today. Let's talk about...
1: Coincidence.
2: No one here believes that. But last word to you. What do you think the cultural impact of the team is going to be?
1: Yeah, I was thinking about, this is a marker in time. Hmm. This is a generational shift. And I know it sounds dramatic, but it's actually that dramatic. Because as we are ushering in this new era of professional women's sports in a meaningful way, in a sustainable way, in this country, let alone in North America, it's going to be one of those markers in time where you talk to the next generation of kids. And as to Shireen's point, they're like, what do you mean back in your day, you didn't have a professional women's sports team in your city?
2: Yeah.
1: Like, you're old. And I'll be like, yeah, I went like 30 years of my life without one, basically, in terms of the basketball scene. And so that's what I kind of resonate with. And then another thing happened. I was in the elevator. I was wearing a Tempo like sweater, and these two guys, university age, they were just like, chit-chatting amongst themselves, and as they're leaving, the elevator, one of them turns around and says, I like your

0: sweater. Mm. I didn't have a chance to get tickets to the game, but like the home opener, because they're sold out.
1: Yeah.
0: And I was like, oh, you'll catch the next one. But like, it was catching me almost like these young men who are also the next generation of leaders and voices, not just women. Like, of course, you could talk women all day, but like young men still have places in those boardrooms and stuff. And they are decision makers, and they empower also like women, allies.
1: Yeah.
0: They're excited for the tempo. And this is not kids growing up with it. These are guys that also didn't have a professional team in their backyard that are now realizing the value of it too.
2: Yeah. Returning back to that idea of proximity. Proximity changes everything. The fact that this is something you get to watch from here now, that's an entirely different perspective. I want to say thank you to both of you for being here. This has been wonderful. Thanks for your time, you guys.
3: Thanks for having us.
2: This has been so great. Savannah Hamilton is Olympic broadcaster right here at CBC and host of the podcast Cinderella Stories and an NBA and WNBA reporter. Shireen Ahmed is a senior contributor with CBC Sports. She also teaches sports journalism at Toronto Metropolitan University. And you can watch that Toronto Tempo face Washington Mystics tomorrow night on TSN, CTV2, and Crave.

0: I'm Alamin Abdul Mahmoud, and this is Commotion from 2007. That is a definitive text, my dude. That is MIA. That is Paper Planes, in part because of the song. MIA became known for being a pop star with genuinely radical politics. But over the years, she's alienated some of her fans. She's expressed support for Donald Trump sometimes. She's dabbled in some conspiracies. She's back in the news. She's got a new album out, but that is not the reason why she's back in the news. She's back in the news because she just got kicked off Kid Cudi's tour this week. She said some things on stage. Some people read them as being anti-immigrant statements. Rihanna Cruz is back on the show to help us make sense of this. Rihanna, it's good to see you, pal. How you doing?
1: Good to see you, too. I'm happy to be here.
0: Welcome back, friend. Listen, real quick, let's just establish why MIA was such a vital figure in that sort of early 2000s kind of scene.
1: Yeah, I mean, when MIA came on the scene, she really rocked the boat. You know, she was reinventing pop music in an extremely digital and global way. And when she was doing that, she was making it sound radical as well. Her messaging was radical. She was not apologetic about it. And when I listened to those early records, she was making music that I genuinely had never heard before.
0: Yeah.
1: You know, like the fusion that she was putting into her albums, Our Laura and Kala, changed the way that I see music. You know,
0: yeah.
1: You have Paper Planes, which you just played. That's

0: we're not kind of comfortable with this joke. But then also she kind of expresses kind of solidarity with undocumented people, including members of her own crew who couldn't get visas for the tour. But what do you think MIA was saying there? Because I feel like some of it kind of got misinterpreted a little bit too.
1: Yeah, I think she was trying to draw a line between her quote unquote illegal status and community with people in the crowd. But yeah, I do think the comments have been a little bit blown out of proportion. I think they've been a little bit willfully misinterpreted. You could hear her backpedal the very statement right after she says it. I think the thing to remember here is she's in an environment opening up for Kid Cudi, right? Where people in the crowd don't know MIA, don't know who she is. The listener demographics, I can imagine, are much different. And so I know her backstory. I know where she comes from. But dropping that statement on unknowing people in the crowd is kind of where the issue lies. And I can see how this got here, you know, and even just the statement like, I can't play Illy Girl because some of you in the crowd are illegal. That's not really great. I think generally she was trying to make a joke.
0: Yeah.
1: It didn't land because the people there didn't know who she was.
0: Yeah, I think the thing that's interesting to me is the thing that happened next. So like, Kid Cudi fires her, and the statement that he puts out is, after the last couple of shows, I've been flooded with messages from fans that were upset by her rants. This to me is very disappointing, and I won't have someone on my tour making offensive remarks that upset my fan base. But then MIA's response is this. She said, do not gaslight my words. That is the work of Satan. I wrote the songs Borders and Illegal and Paper Planes before you thought immigrant rights were cool. I've had these battles by myself without the help of millions of fans backing me. I don't need this virtue signaling era to all of a sudden erase an entire life I've lived. What do you make of that response, Rihanna?
1: I mean, it always sucks when the worst person you know makes a great point. That's kind of what I felt reading this statement from MIA, because I am an MIA fan and I've been listening to her music for a very long time. And I think given what she says in her songs, you can't make a song like Borders, like Illy Girl, and identify with the immigrants are bad ethos. You know, these songs are not from a conservative viewpoint. They're from radical viewpoints that are kind of outside the purview of like liberal conservative politics, you know? And I think that people, again, are misinterpreting her words. And I do kind of agree with her where she's like, don't gaslight my words, because even though I don't really know if that's what gaslight means, like she is making a good point, you know. But when we put it into the context of her turn over the past few years, where she's talking about being a Republican, you know, right before she says that on stage, she says something, they're trying to get me because I'm a brown Republican or something along those lines. She's getting very into Jesus. It reminds me a lot of Kanye West's pivot over the past decade. It makes sense that this is the reaction to that statement. She's always been somebody with politics that are kind of hard to wrangle, kind of hard to nail down. And she's always saying things that are thorny, you know. But when you remove the history of MIA from what she's saying and her background, which has always been tied to her artistry, she just sounds like she's saying the wrong thing.
0: I think it's a really useful frame to actually keep in mind, like this larger idea of, you know, the ways that she closed out that statement, I don't need this virtue signaling error to all of a sudden erase an entire life I've lived. I think you'd actually have to be entirely unaware of anything else that MIA had said in order for, you know, to deem this some kind of anti-immigrant rant, because I don't think that's quite it. Having said that, it's probably quite unfortunate that she said it. I think I've got a few more questions I want to ask you, Rihanna, but we got to say goodbye to our radio audiences. So I'm just going to do that real quick and just say you can find a longer version of this conversation on our podcast feeds. I've been speaking with Rihanna Cruz about MIA being kicked out of Kid Cudi's tour. This show is called Commotion. My name is El Amin Abdul Mahmoud. We will be back tomorrow. We would love to see you then. Have a great day.

0: That was Commotion. Coming up, it's In the Studio from the BBC. Conversations with some of the world's most creative minds.
1: Welcome to the documentary In the Studio from the BBC World Service, the programme that investigates the creative process. I'm Antonia Quirk, and this edition is unusual in that its subject has been dead some 60 years.
2: They don't take much encouraging to come up and be painted. They don't pose. They usually come up and say, "Will you paint me?"
1: From the 1940s to the early 1960s, the Scottish artist Joan Eardley painted portraits of children and wild land and seascapes. These nature paintings were intensely created, mostly outdoors in all weathers. Joan applied oil paint with tremendous vigour and dynamism, often leaving bits of sand or plants embedded in the canvas. These paintings are large and full of drama. Eardley was not an abstract artist. You always know what you're looking at when you see her work. It's clearly a field of flowers or a stormy sea. But her canvases can seem almost abstract because they're so layered and sculptural. Prolific, collectible, and on the cusp of global success, Joan died of breast cancer in 1963, aged just 42.
2: I suppose I'm essentially a romantic. I believe in emotion that you get from what your eyes show you and what you feel about certain things.
1: A new exhibition, Joan Eardley, The Nature of Painting, has opened at the National Galleries of Scotland in the capital city of Edinburgh. Eardley's work has been shown here before, but for the first time it's been placed next to some of the landmark paintings in the gallery's extensive collection. I joined the exhibition's curator, Kerry Gledhill, as she brings Joan Eardley's life and work to the walls of the gallery, finding connections in her working practice, preoccupations and spirit with artists such as Claude Monet, foundational member of the Impressionist movement, who worked in France from the 1850s to the 1920s, painting poppies, gardens, haystacks, water lilies and beaches.

0: sparkling with light-filled greens and yellows.
1: I really love those juxtapositions. I love showing historic works next to contemporary works and just reminding people that it is a continuum. It's just artists trying to make sense of the world through paint.
0: At the beginning of this year, in art podcasts and in newspapers, this exhibition was flagged as one of the most celebratory and anticipated of 2026.
2: You seem quite euphoric today. Is it delirium?
1: It might be delirium. Yesterday was very busy and I'm quite tired, so yeah, it could be delirium.
0: It's an exhibition that stands as a profound declaration of confidence in an artist who has always been appreciated in Scotland, but whose name ought to be known worldwide as one of the most important female artists of the 20th century. Joan Eardley, this exhibition shouts, is one of the greats. It's January 2026, and I am in Edinburgh, just outside the National Galleries of Scotland Modern 2 building, which is the home of modern and surrealist art. It is a bleak, stark, wintry day. Everything, the trees, the sky, feels quiet and shattered and waiting the winter out. Inside this building, Kerry is very much at work. She's been preparing, amongst other things, the walls for the exhibition. I'm just going to go and try to find her.
3: Kerry, hiya.
4: Hi.
3: Nice to meet you.
4: Nice to meet you. Hi.
3: So we've come into Modern 2 and we're in the spaces where the work's going to be shown. Describe the colour that you've painted the walls.
4: We chose a sort of really quite rich terracotta colour for this room, which is where the landscapes and seascapes are going to be hung, which was partly to do with that colour cropping up in a lot of the works that are going to be on the walls in this room, in just like tiny little splashes and details.
3: It's wonderful. I wonder how much of a risk you think you take when you choose a colour this bold.
4: Oh, it's quite nerve-wracking, but I think once the lighting is done, it makes a massive difference, actually. You can afford to be much bolder in a gallery than you would perhaps be at home.
3: So we're opening a box of Joan Eardley's, and it's full of postcards.
4: Yeah, it's absolutely stuffed full of postcards. So we've got Renoir and quite a lot of Velázquez in here. But you can see immediately that there's such a breadth of art that she's looking at. There are images here from the National Gallery and lots of postcards from the
3: British
4: Museum.
3: There's a beautiful one of a robin there.
4: Yeah, is that, I don't know, that's just a little bird.
0: There's postcards of sculpture here and images of ancient ruins. Joan had many varied influences, going right back to her time as star pupil at art school in Glasgow, Scotland's largest city. From her 30s to the end of her life, Joan lived mostly in the fishing village of Catiline on the remote east coast of Scotland. Here she would stand for weeks down by the shore while the rain turned to sun and then rain again. In Scotland, the weather is almost always against you.
5: Well, I very often find I will take my paints to a certain place which just move me, and I begin to paint there, and I find by perhaps the end of the summer I haven't moved from that place. I've worn a kind of mark in the ground. There's no grass left.
3: Kerry, can you remember when you first saw an Eardley?
4: So my mum's from Kirkcaldy, and Kirkcaldy Art Gallery acquired an Eardley painting, a seascape called Breaking Wave, in 1973. And my mum had a poster illustrating this work. She had it in the house all the time when I was growing up. And I was quizzing her, I was going like, didn't you have a poster? Was there an exhibition? What was that? But that's one of these big square seascapes over a metre across. It's a very dramatic work. I think she's so much a part of Scottish painting And I grew up surrounded by this and going to these public collections when I was a kid.
0: And there have been exhibitions of her work at the galleries before. What is different about this one, and why do it now?
4: What we were looking for were synergies, the thread that runs through landscape painting, and trying to find out what she was looking at and what she found interesting, and finding those connections.
0: She's such a key Scottish artist. Her work is so visceral and accessible and modern and overwhelming. Why is she not a household name?
4: There are very few artists who are really household names. There's a massive fan base in Scotland particularly, and certainly a pride, I think, in her being a Scottish artist. I mean, she was born in England, but her mother was Scottish, and she spent all of her working life here. And the way that she approached her work was incredibly single-minded. And I've talked a lot about this idea of showing the truth of real people's lives and real experience of nature. And I am hoping that lots of people are going to come and see the exhibition, because I know that lots of people love her.
0: So many people passionately love her.
4: Yeah, really, really enthusiastically love her. I'm looking at the moment at a 1962 painting called Seascape, Foam and Blue Sky. And I'm looking at it on my screen and zooming in. I can't wait to see it on the wall. It's incredibly roughly executed. She's obviously painting outside in wild weather, and there's all kinds of detritus on the surface of the board. So there looks like there's sand and grit and other things that I can't really identify. It's incredibly rough, but it just gives such a good impression of the wildness of the situation that she's in. The sea spray and the sea as it's being whipped up by the wind.
5: I think you've got to know something before you paint it. You can't just go, I can't just go and say, well, this is an interesting building, I'm going to paint it, or this is an interesting head, I want to paint it. I have to go much more deeply before I really got to grips.
4: I'm writing labels today, and it seems to all be about artists and nature. So I'm looking at Moni Greenstack's Snow Effect from 1891, and I found a juicy quote where he says, "I only know that I do what I can to render what I feel when facing nature, and that more often than not, when I try to do so, I completely forget the most basic rules of painting, if indeed there are any." And I just thought it was a great line to use in the context of the Airdley show, because those rules of painting just don't apply to her. She really is so instinctive, and it comes from that. And I suppose the most obvious sympathy between what Airdley's doing and the work of the Impressionists, including Monet, is the idea of painting outdoors, but I think it goes deeper than that, and I think that quote really kind of summarises what I'm trying to get at.
0: You're listening to the documentary In the Studio from the BBC World Service. I'm Antonia Quirk, and I'm following gallery curator Kerry Gledhill as she opens a new exhibition of the work of pivotal Scottish artist Joan Eardley. I'm on a little train travelling from the west coast of Scotland, where I live, east to Edinburgh and the gallery, where Kerry is deep into the installation of the exhibition now. The rest of the UK is firmly into spring, but up here there's lots of snow on the hills still, but daffodils and primrose and catkins, and then great waves of hailstones moving across the lochs and the forests. It's really visceral and verdant, and it's very, very Joan Eardley. I'm going to be looking at some of her large landscape paintings today. These are scenes of snow, and then tangles of flowers and fields and crops and earth, mud, roots, all done in thick oil paint. And I'm also going to watch a painting of Claude Monet's being unwrapped and hung in that same room. So it's a really exciting day, but a long and cold Highland journey to get there. When I get to the gallery, Kerry is overseeing the hanging of Joan's large landscape paintings in the room with terracotta walls. We stand in front of Catiline in Winter from 1963. It's really moving to see it in person. It emanates a powerful, pewter kind of light. There's a little row of cottages, a country lane covered in snow, and a low-hanging moon. I mean, it looks so complicated. I mean, what can this tell us about the way she worked? Because it's gouged and scooped. And describe how she worked for us.
4: Well, I think she worked incredibly quickly, actually, and quite sort of ferociously. There's a little bit of film footage of her working in the early 1960s from a film called Three Scottish Artists. And you can see her almost kind of like attacking a canvas.
0: Mm. I read she was a storm chaser. And so when she heard that bad weather was coming in, she'd get on her motorbike.
4: Yeah, she bought herself a little scooter so that it was easier to transport her boards around and her paints and stuff, and she could move around more freely. And yeah, she would set off, and she talks a lot about storms and big what she calls big seas, and that was her favourite. Those were her favourite conditions to work in.
0: And did she really weigh her canvases down with an old anchor?
4: Yeah, an anchor at one point, but rocks as well, so that they didn't blow away.
0: The moon I love.
4: Yeah, the moon is this sort of green, yellow, pale.
0: It's so amazing seeing it this close.
4: Yeah.
0: Look at this great mound of paint here. Like,
4: I think people have found beetles and all kinds of things in her paint. Yeah. Which had obviously flown and got stuck, poor thing. It just goes to show, you never know what you're going to find on the surface here.
0: It's quite addictive, isn't it? You could spend all day.
4: Yeah, you could spend hours looking at this.
0: I've seen photographs of her working. Her girlfriend took a lot of those photographs,
4: Yeah. So Audrey Walker was actually quite an accomplished photographer, and they met, I think, in 1952.
0: And she was always very open about being a lesbian, wasn't she?
4: As open as she could be, I think. I think she was open with good friends, but, you know, I think you've got to remember that this was 1950s, 1960s. This is a time when it wasn't acceptable to be a lesbian. It was really a tough thing to be open about.
0: Joan's painting Seeded Grasses and Daisies, September, from 1960, is hanging in here too. It's painted as though we're right down, almost in the soil. It's so encrusted with stalks and flower heads. It looks like the fossilised remains of an exquisite animal. And there's also a startling 1944 painting called Landscape of the Vernal Equinox nearby. It's by the British artist Paul Nash. He was a photographer, an illustrator, and a surrealist artist with a great love of certain hills in the southeast of England. And in this painting, a sun and moon hang simultaneously in the sky above the site of an Iron Age hill fort. And there's one more masterpiece left to hang. So unwrapping a Monet.
4: Yeah.
0: Just going to lift it to where it's going on the wall. I'm going to get the sounds of the unwrapping, actually.
6: It's quite nice paper tape sound.
4: Yeah, great. This is poetry in motion, watching very well-practiced colleagues handling things like this.
0: To get in the way of Monet.
4: We're then joining you just turning it around so that we can see the image.
0: And there it is. Wow. So, Kerry, this is...
4: So, this is Claude Monet's Grain Stacks Snow Effect, which was painted in 1891. And it was a really obvious choice for this show because what Monet and the other Impressionists have in common with Airdley was their love of painting outdoors. So what we see is two grain stacks in the centre of the image, which are in quite deep shadow.

0: when the shadows are painted in blues, the haystacks themselves are dark oranges and yellows and pinks and blues. The snow isn't white in this anywhere, I don't think. It's pale pink and pale blue and pale yellows, and you get a sense of a sort of ethereal landscape spreading out behind them. But really the main focus is the haystacks themselves.
1: Let's get up, close to it. And
0: it's
1: look at
0: great
1: the brushwork.
0: To look at it up close as well, because some of the, there's really thick impasto here. And, you know, there's a real sort of sense of the paint being laid down. You can see the brush marks. Out towards the edges, the paint gets a little bit thinner, but it's, you know, similar to some of the earthly paintings. You could be describing the same thing. It's really, the surface is really almost two-dimensional when you get close to it.
2: All of Kerry's choices in this room both clarify and suggest. Those synergies she talked about when I first met her are now so clear. Hanging Joan's seeded grass and daisies in front of Paul Nash's strange equinox painting doesn't just bring out the folk art elements of Joan's work, but hints at something more primal, something almost semi-pagan. And Monet, of course, with that curious apricot snow. In their different ways, these artists reach so enigmatically into the rhythms of nature, it's like a room full of visionary mystics. And I think you can even hear that too, in Joan's almost otherworldly voice, in the few BBC archive recordings we've heard through this programme.
3: The more you try, the more you think of new things, new ways of doing this particular subject, and so you just go on, or you might just turn around in the middle of doing a certain painting and you see something else, and you run back and get another canvas and try and do that, but it's still the same spot really, and it's probably the same feeling that you're trying to grasp.
2: Last day of March, the press launch. Modern 2 is open again, and at last spring sun floods the windows. Kerry is giving tours to journalists, and I spot Joan's niece, Anne, in the crowd.
1: Is the family very proud of her?
4: Oh, yes, yes, oh, very much so. And I think the sad thing of her dying so young, when she was just breaking into the possibly international art world, because her big show in London was a huge success, you know, just months before she died. So that would have been a stepping stone into a bigger world. And you always wonder, well, where would she have moved from and where would it have gone? I think it was simply because she died just at that point. She hadn't become the household name. She would have within a couple of years, perhaps. I mean, I love her. The big wave painting there, that's just one of my favourites.
1: They make you happy looking at the paintings?
4: Oh, yes, yes.
2: When I catch up with Kerry, I ask her about Joan's final months.
5: So she went to London in May 1963 for the opening of her solo show at Rowan Browse in Del Banco. And she wrote to Lil Nielsen, who she was in a relationship with at the time, about her bosom and problems with her bosom. And I believe she visited a doctor in London. And then when she came back to Glasgow, also went to the doctor. But I think possibly because she'd been quite obviously wrapped up in the preparation for the show and everything, she had maybe neglected it a little bit. And of course now we know that although the primary cancer was breast cancer, it had moved into her brain, and so by the end of her life she was starting to lose her sight and was very, very ill. And there are letters that she wrote while she was in hospital in that last month that are really heartbreaking to read.
0: Letter to Audrey Walker, June 1963, from Aberdeen Royal Infirmary. Wee dear person, that's me in bed. Nice wee side ward with fields to be seen out of the window, so that part is okay. A good beginning, I hope. Though I haven't much hope. Wee dear person, we are all right. I don't think I can face phoning you, but only because I'm afraid I'll break down. It's a bit misty, but apparently you can see the sea when it's clear. Letter to Audrey Walker, summer 1963. Just you be really

0: Be all right, my wee dear, and not to worry about me, for there's nothing can be done.
1: She died in August 1963, and her ashes were scattered on the shore at Catterline. So she went back to the place that she loved the best, I think.
2: I believe in what the subject makes you do. Yes, I do believe in the subject in the sense that it's your starting point. And I suppose I'm essentially a romantic. I believe in the sort of emotion that you get from what your eyes show you and what you feel about certain things.
3: The show opens to the public in a couple of days and your work is done.
1: Yeah.
3: How has it been?
1: It's been such a pleasure to spend some proper time with Airdley herself and her work. And I feel like I've spent time with her because I've been reading her letters and rereading them. But it's also been a joy to look at the rest of the collection through her eyes and from her perspective and find those connections and conversations and draw that out as well. And I'm just looking over your shoulder at the Moni and thinking how great it looks in here. And how unusual it is for us to, I mean, we do make use of the whole of the National Collection, but the opportunity to hang an Airdley next to a Claude Monet doesn't come up very often. It's wonderful to have done something and then for everybody to come together and make it happen and for it to come to fruition and for colleagues to come in and people to come in and see the things that I've been looking at.
3: As I leave, I'm struck by a photograph of Joan working that Kerry has placed right by the door.
4: And she's painting on the shore. Next to her is enormous canvas, pots of paint, an easel. She's wearing big overalls and heavy boots. And the sea looks ferocious. And she's concentrating very, very hard on this image. You can't see her face, but everything about the way she's standing and about her pose implies complete absorption, concentration on the work in this ferocious environment.
2: Once I started in the place, I don't find I want to move because I'm trying to do something and you're never really satisfied with what you're doing, so you keep on trying.
3: Perhaps the most famous story of painting in the British Isles belongs to J.M.W. Turner, who's often voted Britain's most beloved and significant artist. In 1842, he strapped himself to a ship's mast to experience a storm. But Turner wasn't actually out there with his oils and canvas. And yet here is Joan Airdley, so close to the shore with her easel. She's part of the beauty and ferocity of the Scottish landscape. As though the act of painting, and even the paint itself, is just a continuation of the storm. In her work and short life, she achieved an astonishing intensity of expressiveness. Her face turned directly into the wind.
2: Well, I don't really know what I'm painting. I'm just trying to paint.
3: You've been listening to the documentary In the Studio from the BBC World Service. It was presented and produced by me, Antonia Quirk.
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10: From CBC News, the world is sour. I'm Neil Kumar. The cruise ship that is dealing with the deadly hantavirus outbreak is now on its way to the Canary Islands.

0: There are four Canadians still on board, but there were dozens of people that left the ship nearly 2 weeks ago before the outbreak was known. Also, there are two Canadians among them who are now back in Canada and isolating. Chris Brown reports from London.
1: Four Canadians remain on the ship. We now know two others got off on the island of St. Helena and flew home before the full extent of the outbreak was known. They've been told to self-isolate, as has another Canadian who was not on the ship but was on the same flight. As for the 100 or so people still on board, authorities say they're in good health, although some are stressed as they remain quarantined in their cabins. Thankfully, everyone is doing well and we're healthy, said this Turkish passenger. The tracing efforts now being undertaken by at least 12 countries are focused on anyone who might have sat next to a potentially infected person on a flight or had a cabin near them on the ship. Chris Brown, CBC News, London.
0: Manitoba has declared a public health emergency because of a sharp rise in people testing positive for HIV. Officials say the situation is especially bad in Winnipeg as well as the province's north. As Cameron McIntosh tells us, they're trying to get the word out so people can protect themselves.
2: So this emergency, it's not about creating fear.
3: Rather, says Manitoba's chief provincial public health officer, Dr. Brent Rusin, it's about raising awareness.
2: It's about acknowledging the reality.
3: Per capita, Manitoba's HIV infection rate is about 3.5 times the national average. The biggest increases in the province's north and the city of Winnipeg. Intravenous drug use, unprotected sex, homelessness, and mental health concerns all contributing.
2: So our focus is going to be on reducing new infections, improving access to care.
3: The Indigenous population, particularly women, are disproportionately affected. Indigenous health advocates say First Nations face barriers to care. Rusin says Manitoba will increase testing, step up prevention measures, and target education to groups at highest risk. Cameron McIntosh, CBC News, Winnipeg.
0: In Sudbury, Ontario, public health officials are advising residents to boil their water. Dr. Emily Groot is the associate medical officer with the city's health unit. She says testing found what's known as total coliform bacteria in the water.
4: They're not generally harmful to health, but what they do suggest is there's some issue that we need to understand better and ensure that the water is safe before people go back to drinking.
0: Groot says the advisory is precautionary and there is no sign of illness in the community. The number of domestic travelers arriving at the Halifax International Airport is up 15% compared to last year. That's according to numbers from Statistics Canada. It marks the highest increase in the country. And as the CBC's Sabrina Fabian explains, the Buy Canadian sentiment is playing a big part.
5: Every day, planes bring thousands of Canadian travelers to the Halifax International Airport. People like Sarah Reeves, who is on her first trip ever to the East Coast from Vancouver Island.
6: I think it's just about supporting Canada and seeing the rest of our country.
5: She's been taking in the sights in Halifax all week, traveling alongside her mother, Joy.
7: Then we did Peggy's Cove.
5: They represent an increasing trend. Over the past year, the number of domestic travelers arriving in Halifax rose by 15%, followed closely by Toronto and Calgary. The trend is expected to continue in 2026. Wayne Smith is director at the Institute for Hospitality and Tourism Research at Toronto Metropolitan University. He says tourism could take a hit this year if gas prices continue to rise.
8: It's the first thing people cut when they're afraid.
5: Sarah Reeves says her trip has been worth it. Sabrina Fabian, CBC News, Halifax.
0: And that is the World This Hour. For CBC News, I'm Neil Kumar.

0: 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I'm Saroja Coelho. Coming up next, it's the Health Report from Australia's Radio National.
1: How settled is your tummy?
2: How settled? Now, I'm a GP who's going to touch wood as I answer this because I know we could be tempting fate here.
1: Yeah.
2: Pretty good. But I am someone who, if I'm worried, my brain talks to my tummy. This is how I explain it to my children.
1: Well, it's true. There's a lot of crosstalk between your brain and your abdomen and so on. Mine's, I don't want to get into too much detail.
2: Yeah, please.
1: Mine is up and down, I have to say. It always has been since I'm a kid, but I think probably that.

0: brain-bowel connection is important. But, you know, whether that's actually what's going on in people with irritable bowel syndrome is a matter of debate. But that's one of the things we're going to be talking about today on The Health Report.
1: I'm Priya Alexander on Wurundjeri Land.
0: And I'm Norman Swan on Gadigal Land.
1: Also on the show, we look at a study that has looked at people presenting with bowel cancer symptoms in general practice and real variations in investigation.
0: Yep, which has serious consequences. But, you know, we've also got a story about electronic health records. Well, really, my health record. There's this app that's had a million downloads, 1-800-Medicare app. And we've got a story of somebody who actually was diagnosed with breast cancer through the app, discovered it there. So tune in for that.
1: And on What's That Rash, Norman's back onto the appendix, God help us. And vestigial organs.
0: I just can't let that little organ go.
1: Yes. You really like the appendix. I'm glad I still have mine.
0: It's apparently huge in koala bears and tiny in...
1: Oh, is that right? They get chlamydia and they have huge appendixes.
0: But I've never heard of a... Yeah, anyway, a vasectomy in a koala bear, but maybe we'll get vets, you know, tuning
1: in.
0: Writing
1: in, please do.
0: And telling us that.
1: In the news, something that we don't talk about often, diphtheria. A bacterial infection which can be very serious.
0: Yeah, and there's been an outbreak in the Kimberley.
1: There has been, but this is something I've only studied, Norman. We learn about it in medical school. I've never seen a case. And this is, of course, a bacterial infection which can cause skin lesions, or you can actually get really sore throat, fever, and you can get what we call a pseudomembrane on the back of your throat where you can't breathe.
0: So the essence of diphtheria is that it's a bug that produces a toxin.
1: Yes.
0: So it's a bit like tetanus. And the toxin is what can cause a lot of problems. And a lot of people went to medical school think this is just actually in your throat. And in the throat, it's a life-threatening condition. You get this membrane at the back of the throat, which can block your breathing, and particularly in children. But you can also get myocarditis and inflammation of the heart, and you can die of that too. So it's a nasty, nasty disease, totally preventable with immunization. But it's also, it can also infect the skin and cause wound lesions.
1: So Western Australian Department of Health have reported 7 cases in Aboriginal people living in the Kimberley region since December. Northern Territory has reported 4 cases. South Australia has a case of diphtheria in the APY lands. Now, just for context, in 2025, there were less than 40 cases across the country. So this is significant. And for everyone listening, diphtheria is on the National Immunisation Program for children. They get multiple doses. They get another booster dose in year 7 at school. But for anyone who is 50 and over, it is recommended that you consider a booster of diphtheria, tetanus, whooping cough. And a lot of people go away, Norman, and I see them just before they're going away to Thailand or Indonesia, countries where diphtheria is circulating. It is so worthwhile considering a booster dose. It's about $35 to $50, depending on where you get it.
0: And just to explain the outbreak, some of the outbreak is skin lesions, in other words, skin infection, but actually there have been a couple of respiratory cases. So, I mean, this is really serious.
1: Yes.
0: And if we fall below... you know, the 90-95% rate of immunization in the community, this could spread. So you've just got to be careful about this. Another good news story, though, on immunization.
1: Yes, against human papillomavirus in boys. So this is a study that's been published in JAMA Oncology, done by researchers from Japan, asking the question, does that 9-valent HPV vaccine, that's what we use here in Australia on the schedule.
0: Meaning 9 different versions of the human papillomavirus.
1: 9 strains. Does it lower the risk of HPV-related cancers in adolescent boys and young men? And we're talking about head and neck cancers, penile, esophageal and anal cancers. HPV is associated with all of them.
0: Interestingly, that's not the main reason why boys were started to be immunised for HPV. It goes back to the rubella story. Is what they discovered was because of rubella being a pernicious infection when women become pregnant and you get congenital rubella, which is an awful disease.
1: Yes.
0: I actually have seen a couple of cases, and you just don't want to ever see another one in a little baby. So they thought, well, we will just immunise girls against rubella, and they found that, in fact, that didn't really control the disease. You had to immunise boys as well to get that effect. And HPV, it's even more important because boys infect girls with HPV. It says it's a sexually transmissible disease. So to really control human papillomavirus, you've got to immunise boys as well. But there are benefits for boys.
1: And just to link it again, just to really make the connection, Norman, HPV is what causes most cervical cancers too. So initially it was girls. Some countries still only vaccinate girls. But really, as you say, the benefit is in vaccinating everybody. And it appears now that everybody yields benefit, because what this study found is that in the group who were vaccinated, there was a 46% lower risk of these HPV-related cancers.
0: Which is interesting, because it really only went to the age of 26, because HPV yes. immunisation hasn't gone on for that long. But it was hundreds of thousands of boys who'd been immunised versus, you know, a 2 million control group. So it was really what you would call a case-control study, and showed that even with the small numbers at that age, you still saw a significant effect.
1: But the authors did say that they need longer term data, because a lot of this stuff has a very long tail in terms of HPV exposure, and then it's sitting around there for years and causing, you know, the cells to change. So this is wonderful, and I think this really makes the case for vaccinating boys and girls, but that some more longer term data would be even better.
0: So guess what topic we're going to talk about next?
1: Here's, we don't have a sound. No one's written in.
0: We do have a sound. We do.
1: It's been Norman determined.
0: I'm looking through the glass at James, our producer, and he's iffy about it. I think it's a good sound myself, but we'll...
1: Are you going to do it every time, or is it being played? You're going to do it every time. Okay.
0: And for those of you who wonder what it is, it's the sound of constipation, because there are side effects of these GLP-1 drugs. Anyway, the headlines this week were that Eli Lilly, the manufacturer of tirzepatide, the Mounjaro, the drug for obesity but also type 2 diabetes, they seem to have left the negotiating table with the Pharmaceutical Benefits Advisory Committee, saying the price being demanded of them is too low.
1: A bit of context here. There are some GLP-1s like Ozempic, which are on the PBS, which if you have type 2 diabetes, yes, you can get it at a subsidised price. It might be $25 or the $7.70 if you've got a concession card.
0: And dulaglutide's another one?
1: Yes. Mounjaro is tirzepatide, and that is only available privately in Australia at the moment. And what they tried to do was say, this is a really good drug. It acts through dual pathways. It's been shown in some studies to be even better at glucose control in diabetes, be really good at weight management, better than some of the other drugs. So they tried to say, let's put it on the PBS for people with type 2 diabetes, so it's affordable, equity. Let's make it accessible to people who need it.
0: The Pharmaceutical Benefits Advisory Committee, though, makes an economic judgment on this as well as other effectiveness judgments, and came to the conclusion that Eli, for the benefits that they were claiming, the price was too high. What often happens behind the scenes with the PBAC and getting on the PBS is negotiation. Is that they go into negotiation with the company.
1: So who do, the PBS or the PBAC?
0: That's a very good question, who actually does the negotiation. I think it's the Pharmaceutical Benefits Advisory Committee that does, but I could be wrong about that. Point is, there's a negotiation. And a lot of drug companies like to do what Apple does, for example. So if you buy a Mac in Paris or a Mac in Sydney, it's going to cost you the same. They want uniform pricing. But in fact, what really happens is Australia negotiates its own price. And we negotiate some of the best prices in the world for some of these drugs. But Eli Lilly wasn't going to play that game. And they decided that the price that the PBAC wanted was unrealistic, and they were not going to actually do that. Now, this, in context, is part of criticism of the Pharmaceutical Benefits Advisory Committee that's coming from the United States, pressure on Australia, saying this is unfair, anti-competitive. So you have to see this in context. But it's entirely up to the sponsor, Eli Lilly, the pharmaceutical company involved, to not put their drug on the Pharmaceutical Benefits Advisory Scheme. And that's what they've chosen to do at this point.
1: And for people, this costs $645 a month, roughly, if you're on the higher dose.
0: Well, it's on
1: and
0: the higher doses. It's slower.
1: Yes.
0: It's, you know, $340.
1: But it can be costly, Norman. And with this decision, around 450,000 people are going to miss out on the medication with type 2 diabetes. I mean, I'm thinking from a clinician point of view, oh, it would be a game changer. It's sad.
0: Except that there are other drugs available.
1: There are, but sometimes you don't get the response that you need from that medication, and you go, wouldn't it be wonderful to go to the dual action medication for this person? And it's a big financial hit.
0: So the question here, is the story over?
1: No.
0: Or will Eli Lilly come back to the table for a discussion on that? And interestingly, there's also Sandoz and other drug companies been pushing an issue, which is an interesting issue, which we should probably cover in more detail in future health reports, about biosimilars and how to get biosimilars onto the market. Now, to explain what these are, over the last 20-odd years, there have been biological drugs coming

0: onto the market, which have quite dramatic effects on autoimmune disease, sometimes on cancer, lymphoma, and so on. Incredibly expensive. So the original versions of these could cost you $60,000, $100,000 a year. Now, these biosimilars, there's a whole issue around patent and patent protection here, but biosimilars are drugs which purport to have the same effect as the original drug, but they're not generics. So if you take a generic form of a statin, say, for cholesterol reduction, in theory, it's exactly the same drug as the branded drug. Whereas biosimilars, because biologic drugs are complex, they're huge molecules, they're produced by biological processes, the biosimilars are not identical to the original drug.
1: Are they as effective?
0: So this is the key. So and this is what the barrier is to their use. Now, they're much cheaper. So 21 biosimilars have actually been approved by the Therapeutic Goods Administration as of last month.
1: Would we know any of them? Do we know a name?
0: Well, etanercept, for example, for rheumatoid arthritis, that has several biosimilars. Rituximab, which is used in lymphoma, amongst other things, that has a few biosimilars. Tends to be drugs that are coming out of patent and they produce these biosimilars. Now, for a generic to come on the market, they've just got to prove that the drug is is the identical chemical drug. For biosimilars, they do actually have to prove equivalence in a clinical trial. They don't have to show cure rates that in a phase three, but they actually have to show equivalence. But there's still a fair amount of resistance amongst specialists, non-GP specialists in cancer and rheumatology and so on, to use biosimilars and get used to them because they're not the same drug. And so what Sandoz is doing, self-interestedly, is trying to get a discussion going about this. But potentially, it could save the country quite a lot of money if these biosimilars are just as effective. But you'll find a fair bit of scepticism amongst some specialists about this.
1: And it could make the drug company a lot of money. There's a reason for the push. I'm just, you know.
0: Of course, that is absolutely right.
1: Okay.
0: And some of these mainstream companies are producing their own biosimilars, so Pfizer, Sandoz and others. So there's a lot of money here. They may not be saving quite as much as they could, but it's an interesting issue.
1: On ABC Radio National, you're with the Health Report. Irritable bowel syndrome is very common. Norman, you've kind of declared that perhaps you have it on air. We're building your medical history.
0: Tummy rumbling, can you?
1: I feel like we know your knee and now we're moving to the guts. But it is a very complex condition, irritable bowel syndrome, and it can really impact people's quality of life. But at the moment, diagnosis is based on fulfilling symptom criteria, undergoing investigations, you know, blood tests, stool samples to make sure that nothing else is going on, like celiac disease.
0: So you're not really diagnosing the IBS. You're seeing whether you've missed something.
1: Yeah, you kind of have to fit this symptom profile, and then it's a diagnosis of exclusion. We have to make sure there's nothing else going on. But there's a study suggesting that perhaps there are clear biomarkers, that perhaps there is something going on in the body that we can detect that can help build the case for diagnosis of IBS. And this could be a really big change for people in this area. And I spoke to lead author of the study, Dr. Grace Burns, who's a postdoctoral researcher in the Centre for Research Excellence in Digestive Health at the University of Newcastle.
2: What we did was we took all of the published literature and all of the other previous studies and tried to analyse them as one body of work to try and really pick out what are consistent signals, because there's a lot of, you know, this marker is up in these studies, but this marker is down. So we were trying to really pick out clear, consistent markers that are, I guess, associated with IBS over people that are healthy, but also people with other gastrointestinal conditions such as inflammatory bowel disease. And what we found was that there is a consistent signature in the peripheral blood, in that there are some inflammatory markers that are higher in patients with IBS compared to healthy people. And then there are also differences between IBS patients and patients with those more what we refer to as organic gastrointestinal conditions, but inflammatory bowel disease or celiac disease, for example.
1: Which one comes first, Grace? Because does this change the notion that IBS is a functional disorder? I guess what I'm asking is, are these biomarkers raised because of the underlying mechanisms or pathology in IBS, or are these markers that you found, these pro-inflammatory cytokines, are they causing the IBS? Which way is it, do you think?

0: So that's a really great question. It's hard to say because, again, there's so much heterogeneity that it potentially could go both ways. But it is likely that the IBS is potentially, for whatever reason, whatever's causing the IBS, whatever's that initial trigger of the IBS, is causing the body to respond in an inflammatory manner, which is then, you know, those signatures are then remain within the blood and the circulation and are predictable there. But it's also, again, further complicated because we know that while, you know, about half of people with IBS have what we call a gut to brain driven disorder, where the IBS seems to initiate in the gut itself, the other half seem to have more of a brain to gut pathway, where there's some kind of like the psychological or brain factors may actually drive the gut dysfunction. So there's another layer of complexity in actually unraveling that. And it's really hard to know. And I guess the third aspect to consider here is that we also know that somewhere between 10 to 20% of IBS cases actually start after like a gastro infection, if you like. And so we refer to them as post-infectious. And in that scenario, it's potentially that inflammatory scenario exists before the IBS develops.
1: The fecal calprotectin test, so that looks for inflammation in the gut. That's a stool test that can often pick up people with things like inflammatory bowel disease, so it'll often be raised. You appeared to find that people with irritable bowel syndrome have higher levels of fecal calprotectin, but not as high as people who have inflammatory bowel disease. Is this something that might be used in the future, in that if you're querying someone has IBS, a clinician might actually order a fecal calprotectin, and it might not be that it's outside the normal range, but it's higher than what normal people have?
0: Yeah. So fecal calprotectin is really important in terms of monitoring and diagnosing inflammatory bowel disease, as you said. And people being investigated for IBS, if they haven't already had things like inflammatory bowel disease ruled out, will actually have calprotectin measured. And so there's real opportunity here to kind of change that clinical practice, where if it is slightly elevated, and we would have to kind of redefine the cutoffs where we would consider, you know, a normal FCAL versus an IBS calprotectin versus an organic disease. But yeah, there is absolutely opportunity here to kind of improve the diagnostic process by considering fecal calprotectin, which, you know, it's just a stool sample. It's non-invasive. It's routinely done.
1: But it can be costly. It can cost $70 because it's not always funded.
0: Yeah, it's absolutely costly. And, you know, that is something that would obviously be, you know, something we'd urge to be considered.

0: Coming up on What's That Rash, we're having a look at vestigial organs. What are truly vestigial? Your appendix, your tonsils, your tailbone, the funny little conjunctiva.
1: Sentence, I do not have cancer, so our GP is facing a really difficult judgment call every single day.
0: Well, they might be facing a real judgment call, Shoki, but the what you showed was that if you came from a rich area, a wealthy suburb, you were much more likely to get investigated than if you were from a disadvantaged suburb.
1: The most socioeconomic disadvantaged patients had 45% low odds of being referred for colonoscopy or specialist care. And that is really concerning, I think, from our data.
2: You also found that if people presented multiple times to the GP, so they kept going back with their symptoms, that they were actually more likely to be investigated. So is a takeaway perhaps for people listening, if you're worried, if things aren't settling, to keep knocking on the door because you may then get the investigation you require?
1: Yeah, that's a good point. I think there's a message for consumers. If you have the persistent bowel cancer symptoms, whether that's related to bleeding or changing your usual bowel habits, unexplained weight loss or abdominal pain that keeps coming back, say your GP and don't ignore them. So our data says that the repeated visit, definitely. So the GP is the right place to start and return if things don't improve. And that is very important.
0: Isn't part of this also that if you're living in if you're a GP in a disadvantaged area, your patients are less likely to be insured and therefore you're throwing them at the mercy of the public system with long waiting lists. So in the back of your mind, it might be, well, I might refer them for a colonoscopy, but it's going to be 6 months before they actually get one, even longer.
2: But you'd still refer them.
0: Yes.
2: You'd still make the referral pattern. So it would show up in this study because it would be seen as an investigation or something that's been done.
0: So they're giving up before they start.
2: Well, I wonder if it's more complex because there are time constraints in general practice. And I know the way you've done this study appears to be looking through records and the reason for encounter. And I have to say that, Shoki, when I write in the notes, often the nuance is captured in the clinical record and what I've discussed. And it might have been the third thing that someone's raised in a consult. So it might potentially not have been picked up, I don't know, in your study.
1: Yeah, I think that's a real problem. It's one of the, I think, the limitation. So the GP software has a reason for encounter fail. So, but there's no single standardized format. So one GP might write blood in stool, another probably just write rectal bleeding. It is likely that we are not able to capture all relevant symptoms from the free ticks.
0: Shoki, thank you very much for joining us.
1: Thank you so much for the invitation.
0: Dr. Shoki Lee, who's a research fellow at Cancer and Primary Care Team at the University of Melbourne and the Victorian Comprehensive Cancer Centre. So, I mean, I think the message here, you know, you're the real doctor, not me, Priya, but, you know, the message here is a new symptom, any new symptom that you've never had before, don't give up on it, because particularly if you're over 40, but even under 40, this could be something serious. Get it checked out and don't let it go.
2: And I think we should point out that there are increasing bowel cancer rates in younger people, so in that under 50 age group, and the rates actually in people over 50, we're detecting it well. They're part of the screening program. But symptoms like rectal bleeding, a change in bowel habit, take it seriously, go and talk to someone. And if you feel, you know, not validated or reassured enough, persist again. Because this study shows that if you keep going back, you're more likely to be investigated.
0: And go back sooner rather than later.
2: Yes. On ABC Radio National, you're with the Health Report.
0: So Priya, this is a controversial topic for you because you're not necessarily a believer in the My Health Record, are you?
2: You're throwing me under the bus. It's not that I'm not a believer. It's that I sit in the consulting room and often try to access a record which is incomplete, and it can be quite a clunky system.
0: I'm a believer, and I think people should be on it, but you know, we'll have this conversation as we go forward. But as an example of what it can do, we've got Christine Kwong on the line. Christine is a nurse, and you'll hear a little bit about our health journey in a moment. She's also involved in the digital health industry herself. So you could argue that she, like me, is a believer. Hi, Christine.
3: Hi, Norman. Hi, Priya.
0: You had diverticulitis. You were in hospital and you had a CT scan for your diverticulitis. And it showed that it was good news for your diverticulitis, but there was

0: one thing missing when it got back to your GP?
1: I got a phone call from the specialist to say, you know, the diverticulitis is fine, just continue on oral antibiotics and the usual, like, you know, if the pain gets worse or I don't feel any better, go back to the hospital. A week later, for some reason, and I'm a bit like Priya, initially when my health record came out, I didn't want to share my information. So I don't know if I forgot to opt out or what happened, but I'm kind of grateful that I now have got the My Health record in there. And as Norman mentioned, I do work in digital health space. So we have been looking at how quickly, you know, your records can come through.
0: So instead of Instagram, you troll through My Health record. Is that what happened?
1: Yeah, I do. Well, I kind of look through and, you know, I have some other things and, you know, the regular health checks have been passed, you know, the age of 45. So, you know, being a nurse, you've got to practice what you preach as well. So doing all the screening and everything.
0: Your CT scan was in there. What did you find when you went in and had a look at it?
1: It did have on the report that there was a 6 millimeter lesion on my right breast. And if concerned, should get further ultrasound. So it wasn't usually in like the bright bold or anything like that. And I just happened to read it, which I thought was a little odd because the specialist hadn't told me. And then I was next having, you know, a couple of weeks later, follow up with my GP, so raised it with them. They never got the report. So that report actually only went to my specialist and the emergency doctor. So from then on, my GP was like, yep, let's send you for an ultrasound and another mammogram. And then that sort of was how I found my stage 2 breast cancer. So finished my radiation treatment and started back at work last week. So
2: I'm sorry to hear about the breast cancer, Christine. I just wonder though, you are a nurse, you've got a medical background, so you could interpret the report, which is wonderful.
1: Yes.
2: And I guess very lucky in this sense. But is this not potentially a failure of communication where the hospital didn't actually communicate with the GP so that things could be followed up? I just wonder if this is success of the app or if this is failure of communication within the healthcare system.
1: I think there's still elements of the healthcare system, and I think that's why it's still really important that some processes are maintained, like, you know, checking your GP and all that sort of stuff. I did follow up with the specialist to better understand how come that report didn't go back to my GP. So in their practice software, my GP was listed as an interested party. So for whatever reason, it didn't go there. And my care was through public and private. So there's, you know, a whole thing about, you know, the information is not being shared from either of those two very fluidly. So I think, you know, it's helpful to have all your information on the My Health record. And as you said, I'm a nurse, but even when you're going through all this, you forget things. I forgot, you know, I was making notes for what to ask, and it was kind of helpful to have all that information there so I could process.
0: Well, obviously it made a huge difference to you. But just finally, Christine, is all your breast cancer information there in your My Health record, everything that's happening to you in hospital, is that all there as well?
1: No, not currently. Some of the discharge summaries have been in there, but not so much from the public system at the moment. So, yeah.
0: This is a huge gap, which we're going to follow up in a moment with Dr. Amandeep Hansra, who's the Chief Clinical Advisor of the Australian Digital Health Agency. But Christine, thanks very much for joining us.
1: Oh, thank you for having me.
0: And by, you know, the wonders of modern technology, Priya, we have Dr. Amandeep Hansra here with us, who's the Chief Clinical Advisor of the Australian Digital Health Agency and a general practitioner herself. Thanks for joining us, Amandeep.
3: Thank you so much for having me.
0: So, you know, we're here to sort of rejoice in the fact that you've had 1 million downloads to the 1-800 Medicare app, which used to be the My Health app. And we've just spoken to Christine. So before we rejoice in this, every time I talk about My Health record, and I'm a believer, to GPs, there's a moan that goes through the audience. It's clunky. It's still PDFs, believe it or not, not searchable documents and be able to move around easily through that. There's no hospital information. You just wonder how common a story like Christine's actually is, given how clunky this My Health app is, despite we've spent maybe $500 million on it?
3: That's a great question, Norman. And I'm happy to kind of unpack that a little bit. So the 1-800 Medicare app is actually the patient's version, the way that they access their My Health record. So if we think about the app separate to what the doctors see, so the app is, you know, what we're really excited about in terms of patients, you know, have now accessed, well, there's 18,000 of them accessing it every week. There's obviously 1 million downloads. And if you actually have used it, and I have it myself and my kids have it, it is one of the most user-friendly apps that, you know, I have ever seen a government come out with, to be honest, in terms of, you know,

0: being able to.
1: You've actually done something right for a change, have you?
0: It's amazing. And I am not someone that's easily impressed with apps. And I have to say, this one, I literally opened it this morning, was just showing it to my my physio and was just and wowing her with things like the timelines and the scripts and all the Medicare information in there and the results. So I think from a patient side, they have really won. I think for the doctor side, and you're 100% right, like it has historically been a bit of a difficult user interface. It's been a bit clunky to access things that we wanted to access, but there is work now underway to improve that. So we're going through a modernization of actually making the doctor side of the My Health Record much more user-friendly and, you know, moving away from PDFs and moving away from multiple clicks to go in and out and really having that, as you said, searchable functionality and being able to even do things like surface things that have been recently updated or uploaded into a patient's My Health Record so the doctor knows, oh, there's new stuff on there.
2: And Dave, just to jump in, and we just spoke to Christine. Christine is, you know, has high health literacy, is a nurse, has picked up this finding on the CT scan and followed it up with her GP. If people don't have clinical knowledge and they've got access to all their results on this app, which is really user-friendly, but the clinician is sitting in the room and I can't see the result and the patient doesn't detect it, is there still a really big failure in communication between healthcare systems, and does My Health Record or the app really fix that? Does it really address it if people aren't health literate or they don't have the app?
0: Yeah, look, I think, Priya, we have to address this information, you know, access issue from multiple points, right? So I think absolutely we have not solved the fact that, you know, you as a GP, me as a GP, doesn't get the information at the right time, you know, that we want. And we're trying to do what we can to make sure that, you know, this, as I said with Norman, the systems talk to each other so we can get that information faster. But I think in the first instance, what we're trying to do is at least empower and enable our patients to have access to that information. And we're not asking patients to, you know, we're not expecting them to be equipped to interpret all of that information themselves. It shouldn't be about them having to do that on their own or us replacing clinicians with patients, you know, trying to manage their own healthcare. It's about kind of supporting those better conversations. And if we don't have access to that information, at least the patient has it, like someone has it out of the two. I don't know if you've ever had an appointment where a patient's turned up to discuss a result. You know they've had the test, you don't have the result either, and you're both sitting there going, I'm not sure what we're both doing here. And, you know, we have to rebook them. And I think what we want is at least while we're working on the provider side, can we at least have the patients owning their own results and their own information?
1: And just for information's sake, so all pathology providers, all radiology providers have signed up to this, so all results go into your My Health Record?
0: Well, by the 1st of July, it will be mandatory. So it's a legislative requirement for anyone that's accessing Medicare. So since you've had to use that lever, because it used to be voluntary, and obviously when things are voluntary, some people opt in, some don't, and it's not great for the patient who happens to go to a particular pathology provider that doesn't happen to upload. So we want all patients to have the same access to their information. So it will be mandatory. There will be some tests that, you know, based on any clinical harm or safety issues. So for things like histopathology, we don't want patients to find out that they've got cancer sitting at home on their own. So some of those will still be subjected to delays in terms of patients accessing that information. But your general everyday stuff from, you know, 1st of July when it becomes mandatory will be available for all patients.
2: Amandeep, a lot of people might be listening going, okay, I might get this app, I'm going to download it. I've had a lot of patients who are perhaps older who really find it quite difficult to link their MyGov. They find it really difficult to actually set the app up. What would you say to people who are listening, thinking about doing it?
0: So my advice is to if you can't do it yourself, you know, if you've got
1: get your 14-year-old grandchild.
2: Yeah. But yeah, it is quite tricky, the MyGov component.
0: It is. And I think if you are struggling, then it's worth ringing. And we've got a helpline. If you just go to our website, there's a helpline number there that you can ring and we can help you navigate it. We are working very closely with, you know, the parts of the government that run MyGov service to see how we can streamline and make that easier. Because to me, that is the toughest bit of the whole process. And once you're past that, and now, you know, I can just open mine in like 3 seconds, it becomes so much easier. You don't have to keep going back in and going through that whole process. But it is a once-off thing. But if you have trouble, ring our helpline because we'd love to help you. I would say your GP may not

0: be able to help you. I've had some patients ask me and we've gone, well, we actually need to, you know, spend a bit of time doing this. So, but, you know.
1: The GP's too busy on the fax
2: machine.
1: That's
2: right.
0: Yes, on the fax machine.
2: Or navigating the record on the other end, the clunky record.
0: Yeah, Amandeep, ring our helpline. Yeah.
1: Amandeep, thank you very much for joining us.
0: Thank you so much for having me.
1: Dr. Amandeep Hansra, who's Chief Clinical Advisor for the Australian Digital Health Agency, and the app is called the 1-800 Medicare app.
2: On ABC Radio National, you're with the Health Report. And I'm going to leave you now with Tegan Taylor for What's That Rash?
1: So, Tegan, do you have an appendage you'd rather not have?
3: No, I think my body is fine just as it is. What are you trying to tell me, Norman?
1: Nothing, just wondering, really. I've been pondering on that.
3: Actually, shall we do a little appendage checklist? I'm interested to know how many of these items you still have within your body.
1: All right, go. Cool.
3: Your appendix?
1: I do.
3: Tonsils?
1: I do.
3: Gallbladder?
1: I do.
3: Wisdom teeth?
1: I do.
3: What an intact 51-year-old you are, Norman Swan.
1: I know. God knows what it's going to be like in 20 years' time, but, you know.
3: Can I ask
1: about yours?
3: Yes, please.
1: So have you got all these things?
3: I have everything except for one wisdom tooth, which had to be removed.
1: Oh,
3: so,
1: I remember that, because we did a session on wisdom teeth.
3: We did. Got one single wisdom tooth that had to be removed. My other ones that came through are still there. So, yes,
1: Wasn't there something odd that you only had three to start with?
3: Are we going to do the show or not?
1: Okay, let's do the show. You're listening to What's That Rash?
3: It's the show where we answer the health questions everyone is asking.
1: And this week, we're asking about appendages you might not need.
3: Well, yeah, we're talking about things that maybe are useless, question mark. Jane and Cass have both emailed us. Jane says, I'm about to have my gallbladder removed. My question is, how does the body compensate, if at all, without this organ? Cass is also on the wait list to have her gallbladder removed and is wondering if we can remove bits such as tonsils, gallbladders, appendices, etc., why do we have them in the first place? So, yes, let us talk today about what some people might think of as vestigial organs. Others sort of feel like maybe we could call them nice-to-haves, maybe not must-haves.
1: Yeah, well, before we sort of zero in on the organs being asked about, let's talk about what probably are truly vestigial. Wisdom teeth are probably one of them.
3: Well, I mean, or three in my case. We did a whole episode of What's That Rash on wisdom teeth fairly early in the piece, and I was surprised to find that they're less useful than I thought.
1: Indeed. And they're probably just a throwback to when we needed a full mouth of teeth, including the back, to chew on very difficult fibres.
3: So that's one thing. I think when I think about vestigial parts of the human body, I think about the tailbone, the coccyx, which our ancestors had tails. We don't. There's still a bone there. There you go.
1: And then there's the plica semilunaris. Some people might say plica semilunaris.
3: I don't say either because I'd never heard of that thing before you said it just now.
1: So it's when you're gazing into your loved one's eyes and you see in the corner of their eye, you know, next to the nose, a little fold in the conjunctiva.
3: Oh, like a third eyelid.
1: And that's exactly what it's the vestige of, third
3: like
1: eyelid.
3: Like a crocodile.
1: Yeah. So maybe you've married a crocodile. I mean, who knows?
3: Have you married a crocodile?
1: No.
3: I don't think I've seen this in a human before. Maybe I haven't been gazing hard enough.
1: Closely enough, some people do have that fold there, just to a different extent. I think a lot of people do have the fold, just as hard to see.
3: So the other structures I want to talk about today are the sorts of ones that we usually leave where they are unless something goes wrong with them. So I suppose the big ones are, well, I rattled them off at the beginning to you, Norman, the appendix, tonsils, gallbladder, which is, of course, is what Cass and Jane have been asking us about. They're the sorts of things that things seem to go wrong with them not uncommonly, but we don't take them out as a prophylactic. We leave them there unless something goes wrong. And sometimes they have more of a function than maybe we once thought.
1: Yeah, danger territory when you start to think that something's vestigial. Well, once upon a time, people thought that the pineal gland in the brain was vestigial.
3: But it's where melatonin is produced in the brain, but we didn't discover that until the late 1950s, which is pretty late in the piece when it comes to hormones. The idea that that would be useless is kind of crazy looking back.
1: Indeed. So just because you lack understanding of what an organ does not mean that it's actually an unnecessary part of the body. And as we learn more, we find that things that may have looked as though

0: that are vestigial may, in fact, not be.
1: Like tonsils, for instance. We used to kind of whip them out the minute they got infected in kids. And now there's actually quite a high bar you've got to cross if you're going to have a tonsillectomy.
0: Well, in fact, they used to whip them out even before you got infected as a prophylactic procedure, classically on the kitchen table.
1: So you still got your tonsils. You obviously dodged that when you were a kid.
0: Yeah, we didn't have a very big kitchen table. So we didn't have a kitchen table. We couldn't afford one.
1: Luxury.
0: Yeah. So the tonsils can be an annoying organ, particularly in childhood. Repeated infections, they can become enlarged, obstruct breathing, all sorts of issues with tonsils. And the temptation has always been to remove them to improve your quality of life and perhaps risk of serious infection occurring, like a tonsillar abscess, for example, in the neck. But it turns out that tonsils are not a vestigial organ.
1: No, they're part of our immune system. They're actually quite an important part of our lymphatic and immune system.
0: Yeah, they're part of our defences against the external world, infections coming in to the body. They
1: kind of taste potential infections as they're coming into the body.
0: Yeah, so it's not surprised they become infected themselves. But it turns out that they are part of the way our immune system works. They produce cytokines, which are the short-acting or even long-acting chemicals which stimulate and control our immune system. They're involved in B cells, which are cells which produce antibodies. They're involved in the production of IgA, which is, again, not surprising because IgA is the antibody that helps us with surface immunity. So it turns out that tonsils are an important part of our immune system. The question is, do we harm ourselves by removing them?
1: And so I suppose the standard of evidence is higher now than it used to be. Like they still perform tonsillectomies, but you sort of have to have had a certain number of infections to a certain level of severity for your medical team to kind of go, okay, the risks have been outweighed by the benefits now. We're going to take these out rather than just kind of whipping them out and not thinking about what potential knock-on effects there could be.
0: Yeah, and until recently, there weren't very many studies really looking at the long-term effects of tonsillectomy. Mostly, they looked at the benefits of tonsillectomy in people who've been having recurrent infections and their life was miserable and so on. And in kids with obstructive breathing, there are clear benefits of a child getting a better night's sleep. Turns out, though, there are some long-term effects of tonsillectomy. There are probably increased risks of allergic disease, infectious disease. No increased risk of cancer as far as we can see. There have been quite sophisticated studies looking at this. For example, in one study of tens of thousands of people, there was an increased risk of irritable bowel syndrome and tonsil removal. But you have to remember that people who have their tonsils out are not normal, healthy people. They're normal in every sense except that their tonsils become infected. They may be snoring. They may have had reduced sleep. There may be other reasons why their tonsils have become infected and therefore are the conditions they get later in life because of the biological makeup or because the tonsils are removed. And it's really hard to define that. One study in particular used a technique called Mendelian randomization, which is really creating a synthetic randomized trial to see whether or not there is a true effect of removing tonsils on various downstream conditions in life. And they found it hard to differentiate long-term effects from, in fact, the effect of having recurrent tonsillitis. So they found it pretty safe.
1: So tonsils are one of those things where whipping them out, it's no joke if you've ever had that surgery, but they're fairly accessible. You can get to them without having to, say, open up someone's abdomen, which you have to do if you want to remove something like a gallbladder or an appendix. Appendices especially are organs that for a long time until pretty recently, we kind of didn't really appreciate how important they were.
0: Indeed. So again, this was thought to be a vestige, like the wisdom teeth of a time where we needed a longer bowel to be able to digest indigestible food. I think it's the koala that has a very long appendix. But the appendix, like some of these pseudo-vestigial organs, is not a vestigial organ. The appendix is funny. It's kind of part of the large bowel, the colon, the first part of the colon. It's also connected to the last part of the small bowel, where there's quite a lot of immune tissue, lymphatic tissue. And the appendix, like the tonsil, is thought to be an immune organ. It's also thought to be a safe house for the microbiome.
1: Really?
0: Yeah. So it stores, tucked away in this little tube, our gut bacteria and other organisms.

0: which the theory is they're ready to repopulate the bowel if the bowel gets damaged in any way and needs to be reinfected, if you like, with microorganisms that they come from the appendix. That's theory, but when they look at the microbiome of the appendix, it's often quite rich. And of course, that's one reason why it gets infected, can get blocked and then infected behind it.
1: So that sounds really important, although an infected appendix is no joke. And you actually, did you know, it's still a thing. You can't be a doctor, Norman. You can't be a doctor in Antarctica if you have an appendix. Did you know this?
0: Yes, I knew there were surgeries that you needed to have to be on Antarctica.
1: If you want to go to Antarctica for other reasons, it's fine. But there's some pretty gnarly reasons why, if you're the doctor, because there's usually only one in Antarctica over winter, you're not allowed to have an appendix. Do you want to guess at what the reason for this is?
0: So you don't have to operate on yourself?
1: Yeah, because someone did. Someone literally took out their own appendix in Antarctica one winter. It was actually a Russian doctor in 1961. His name was Leonid Rogozov. And he, in my notes, I have this in all caps, removed his own appendix. He got sick, realized, like, he was able to diagnose himself with acute appendicitis, realized there was going to be no way to evacuate him, and knew that without an appendectomy, he would die. So he instructed his fellow Antarctic explorers on what to do, basically to hold the surgical retractors and a mirror, gave himself local anesthetic, took out his own appendix. When he saw the state of his appendix, when he opened himself up, he realized just how serious it was, that it would have ruptured without intervention. And he was back on duty 2 weeks later.
0: What a hero. I mean, these days the option exists to treat it with antibiotics. We recently covered this on our sister podcast, The Health Report. And the worry has been, because when you get cancer in the appendix, it's a particularly unpleasant kind of cancer, and it's not one of those cancers that's been rising. And one of the theories here is that the trend to treat appendicitis with antibiotics has left appendices in place that may have malignant tissue, whereas otherwise they would have been removed with appendicitis, preventing the onset of cancer. Anyway, there's been a recent study suggesting that if that's the case, you can actually pick the people who may have a malignancy there, and it's usually a long course of symptoms in an older person, usually over the age of 60. So you can eliminate that sort of risk. But they have looked at the long-term effects of removing the appendix, and it is associated with inflammatory bowel disease like Crohn's disease, increased risk of infection, and increased risk of colorectal cancer. Now, again, you've got to differentiate between what caused the appendicitis in the first place, what sort of people may get appendicitis, and whether or not that's the cause of inflammatory bowel disease, infection, and colorectal cancer. So it's just an association. It's not cause and effect. But it emphasizes that it may not be harm-free removing the appendix, but equally, if you've got untreated appendicitis, as you've just shown with your Russian friend, it can be pretty dangerous.
1: We need to talk about gallbladders, because poor Jane and Cass have been listening to us talk about wiggling ears and tailbones and tonsils, and they both specifically asked about gallbladders. I suppose it would be a good time to start with, what does the gallbladder actually do? I don't think of a gallbladder as being vestigial. It does have a function.
0: It's certainly not vestigial. The gallbladder takes bile from the liver when it's not needed. So bile helps to dissolve fats in the bowel. And then when it's needed, the gallbladder squirts it out into the bowel, the small intestine, and it helps your body absorb fat from food. And what happens in the gallbladder, because its very function increases the risk of stones, because you've got the bile coming into the gallbladder, it's stored there, it's static fluid, and it's easy to imagine how gallstones can emerge. Certainly if you've got symptomatic gallstones, the complications of having gallstones that are untreated are significant, and therefore there are good reasons for removing the gallbladder.
1: So it's obviously got a function, it's important. How does our body adjust to having it removed?
0: So you do have trouble digesting fats, and that may actually have an unpleasant effect when you go to the bathroom. You know, I'm not going to go into that, given people might be eating as we talk, but usually it settles down with time.
1: What's the bottom line that we have for our question askers this week?
0: It's all about risk versus reward or risk versus benefit. If you're having recurrent tonsillitis, your life is miserable, you've developed abscesses, and there's actually a risk from the infection itself, or you've got obstructive breathing, or a child has, get it out. With the appendix, it's similar. If you've got a grossly affected appendix and it's gone too far for antibiotics, then you want that out. And with the gallbladder, pretty straightforward. If you've got gallstones and they're symptomatic, probably better out than in.
1: Jay and Cass, thank you both so much for your questions. You can ask us a question by emailing thatrash@abc.net.au.
0: We'll see you next week.
1: See you then.
2: That was the health report from Australia's Radio National. After the news, it's ideas. I'm Saroja Coelho, and this is CBC Radio 1.

0: feel that? That's the thrill of the Northern Super League. And it's back on CBC Gem, with six fierce clubs battling all season long for glory. From coast to coast, Canada's first professional women's soccer league is bringing the heat. For the fans who live for the roar of the crowd, the last-minute winner, and the moments that make sports unforgettable, this is your season. 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
1: From CBC News, The World This Hour, I'm Neil Kumar. The World Health Organization is racing to trace contacts who may have been exposed to people with hantavirus. 30 passengers of a cruise ship dealing with a deadly outbreak disembarked 2 weeks ago. There are three Canadians who are now back home and isolating. Jennifer LaGrassa reports.
2: Federal health authorities say two of the affected Canadians were on the cruise ship and had disembarked at an earlier destination. Another was not on the ship, but might have been in contact with someone who had symptoms. Two are Ontario residents. The other is from Quebec. They are not showing symptoms at this time. Provincial Health Minister Sylvia Jones said they are monitoring the situation in Ontario.
3: At this point, it is believed that they are not in any way a risk of transmission, but it is fluid.
2: Federal officials say they are working on a plan for the other four Canadians who are still on board the ship. It is currently on its way to Spain's Canary Islands and expected to reach there early Sunday. The four Canadians are expected to meet with consular officials. It's unclear how or when they will be repatriated home. Jennifer LaGrassa, CBC News, Windsor, Ontario.
1: Ukraine and Russia are accusing each other of continuing strikes overnight. This comes despite the unilateral announcement of a two-day ceasefire by Russia to cover its Victory Day parade on Saturday. Russia's defense ministry says 264 Ukrainian drones were shot down overnight. Inuit in Nunavut are criticizing the prime minister's emphasis of the next governor general's bilingualism. They point out that the outgoing governor general, Mary Simon, is also bilingual, and they say the government's focus on English-French fluency devalues indigenous languages. Bianca McEwen reports.
4: It was an insult. You know, English is my second language, and I see, you know, myself as being a bilingual person.
5: Inuit advocate Crystal Martin says seeing Prime Minister Mark Carney call the new Governor General bilingual didn't sit right with her. Outgoing Governor General Mary Simon is bilingual in English and Inuktitut, and she's taken French classes since being in the role. Jack Anawak, a former Nunavut politician, echoes Martin's disappointment. He says Indigenous languages should be on par with English and French.
6: Inuktitut and First Nation languages are the first languages of this country before it became Canada. And for us to learn English, it was by colonialism.
5: Martin says Carney's comments are disrespectful. She says she'd like to see federal government workers and leaders learn Indigenous languages in the same way Canadians are expected to learn French. The Prime Minister's office did not respond to CBC's request for comment by deadline. Bianca McEwen, CBC News, Iqaluit.
1: Fans of live music and big league sports know all too well the cost.

0: of tickets has skyrocketed. Entertainment giant Live Nation and its subsidiary, Ticketmaster, admit they routinely take heat from fans, but insist they're not to blame. The company granted an exclusive interview to CBC News about tickets and the fact it faces a potential breakup after a U.S. jury found it to be abusing its monopoly. Dave Seglins has the story.
1: They have frustrations about the live entertainment market, and they associate it especially with Ticketmaster.
2: Dan Wall is executive vice president of Ticketmaster Live Nation. He's in New York defending his company in court against findings they've been overcharging fans. To CBC, he's also defending his company and its move toward dynamic and platinum pricing. Higher priced tickets the closer you are to the action. He reasons that by raising prices for some, it actually subsidizes others.
1: And the system is also going to work for you by keeping your tickets less expensive than they would otherwise have to be.
2: U.S. Senator Richard Blumenthal, a longtime critic, says the company needs to be broken up.
3: They can use these tactics to increase their profits at the expense of everybody else.
2: But the company defends its practices and, according to Dan Wall, will appeal and fight in court any moves that would force it to sell off Ticketmaster, its box office arm. Dave Seglin, CBC News, New York.
0: And that is The World This Hour. For CBC News, I'm Neil Kumar.
4: Welcome to Ideas. I'm Nala Ayed. The vast majority of Canadians are feeling the squeeze.
5: If you've been feeling like you're working hard but still falling behind financially, well, Statistics Canada has a possible reason for that. Its latest household income reading shows how Canadians have less money to spend as prices and interest rates soar.
6: It's a stark look at just how unaffordable life has become for many.
7: At grocery stores across Canada, a familiar story. The cost to fill carts and cars with groceries on the rise again.
4: And the income gap between Canada's wealthiest and everyone else continues to grow.
8: The richest 1% control more than half the world's wealth, and their share of the global pie is only getting bigger.
9: Well, the gap between Canada's top CEOs and the average worker in this country is widening.
4: Yet, at the same time, Canada's gross domestic product shows growth, slowly but surely. So what does prosperity mean? And how should it, or even can it, be defined or measured? The Canadian Chamber of Commerce invited Ideas to convene an onstage panel at the Future Business Summit in Ottawa. And that's where we explored these very questions. I was joined by entrepreneur Zita Cobb, the pride of Fogo Island, and founder of Shorefast, which supports local economies and community development.
10: The love people have for the places they live is a source of national wealth. We just have to figure out how to enable it.
4: Also on stage, Kaylee Thiessen, chief economist for the Shield Institute.
11: Governments haven't really had to think that much about prosperity for like 40 years. We just thought, oh, as long as we're hitched to the United States, then everything will be fine. We know how that's working out now.
4: And former Conservative cabinet minister Lisa Raitt, who now co-chairs the Canadian Coalition for a Better Future. I started by asking them to share an experience that had a profound impact on how each of them understands the idea of prosperity.
12: Lisa, I'd like to start with you.
13: Thank you very much, Nal. I appreciate it, and it's a delight to be here today. So, full disclosure, Zita Cobb was announced as the pride and joy of Fogo Island. I demand to be known as the pride and joy of Cape Breton Island. So,
12: henceforth, that is how you'll be referred to.
13: Yep. Very important to me, but, and I guess that's where my memory comes from, quite frankly. I mean, I was raised by my grandmother, essentially. And I remember that when I was 18 years old, I was helping her, or I thought I was helping her, do her taxes. And, you know, she's raising me and I'm going off to university. We had a car in the house. She's keeping the house going. My grandfather had passed away, I guess, about 10 years beforehand. And I got to see her total income. And all she received was the widow's allowance, as it was then called, and an old age pension. And her total income for the year was $12,000. And she still had to pay taxes. And I remember how angry she was that she had to pay taxes. And I look back on it now, and I think, oh my gosh, you know,

0: She was living month to month, paycheck to paycheck, bonus check to bonus check kind of thing. And how she was able to put it together, I still don't know. I never felt that I was without, but I know that she shouldered the burden on it for sure. So when I see the prosperity that my kids have access to, it's a lot different than what their cousins have access to in Cape Breton.
1: Revelatory, I'm sure, for a young woman.
0: Yeah.
1: We'll come back and refer to that as we go along. Zita, your experience that you would like to share with us?
2: A little bit like Lisa's, except I have lived in three centuries, and I think that pretty much defines everything about me. Until I was 10, I lived on Fogo Island, an eighth-generation Fogo Islander living in the 19th century, almost a pre-money society, people who fished, very confident, competent, self-determining, entrepreneurial people, and rich in relationships. And the only blind spot, I would say, which was ultimately was the undermining of it, was we didn't have any knowledge of the market. We traded our fish. We fished in individual family units and traded our fish, the salt fish, with the merchant who had the market access. And then suddenly, when I was around 8 to 10, the 20th century arrived in the industrialization of the fishery, which, of course, took the economic carpet out from under us, and suddenly there was no fish, and we didn't understand what happened until my father finally figured out that they must be turning the fish into money. But the important thing about that time, and this is probably, of all the things I'll say today, the most important thing, the people of his generation, my mother's generation, came together to be economic together. And they figured out how to start a co-op. They figured out that we had other species of fish. They figured out how to find markets. So they found a kind of economic self-determination. And that was the 20th century. And my father had said to me, when all this was happening, when you grow up, you have to go away and figure out how this money thing works, because otherwise it will eat everything we love. So my career, I studied business, I figured out how money works, more or less, and my career was in wave division multiplexing, the little optical components that have enabled the digital age. And what I take from all of that is that humans, all of us, at least I haven't met one yet, that's not embodied, social, and meaning-seeking. Place holds all of those things.
1: Thank you for that.
3: Kaylee. Well, I come from the perspective of a geriatric millennial, so that's how I'm going to talk about prosperity. Geriatric millennial, for those of you who are listening on the radio, means gray hair and proud of it, and young face at the same time. So that's what we're talking about. And I've been thinking a lot about my job search when I was graduating 20 years ago, and thinking about the people who were hiring right now coming into internships and co-ops, and the different experiences that they're having. So when I graduated, I was in Thunder Bay, and I was working two jobs in order to graduate without student loans. And you could do that, first of all. So I could work towards graduating without a student loan. I was working at Swiss Chalet, and the regional bank manager came in. He really liked my personality and thought that I was personable and I had leadership potential. And he said, I think you should come and be a bank manager. Will you please apply and work for me at the bank? I was like, well, that was easy. And I don't think that shows at all like me being different than anyone else in my generation. It shows how different things are today. It was so much simpler then. I had a resume. It was digitized. I could email it, but I also printed it off, and I went in and I shook people's hands and said, please hire me. And now it's those interactions are all done through artificial intelligence.
1: Yeah.
3: You don't get human interaction. Everyone is optimizing for looking the best that you can, and then there isn't anything sort of real that's being exchanged anymore. And I think we're missing that, and that's part of what I've been thinking about when it comes to prosperity.
1: Such an interesting diversity of experiences here, but I do want to set a benchmark for the rest of this conversation by asking you one other question to all three of you. Thinking about that background and what you've done in your lives since those early days, how prosperous do you think we are here in Canada right now? And I'll start with you.
3: Yeah, okay. I think we are not as prosperous as we could be or we should be, considering how big of an economy we have. So I was talking with a friend last week, and I mentioned that Canada is the 10th largest economy in the world. And she said to me, well, then how come we're all so poor? Very, very good question. I think we need to

0: ground this in comparing ourselves to our own history, not necessarily looking at other countries. And what I found is that the stats are kind of bleak. So GDP growth is supposed to be 1.7% this year. That's faster than any other G7 country aside from the US. So we should be kind of proud of that, but it's much slower than it was before the pandemic or right after the pandemic. A few other things that we know: food bank use has doubled in the last 6 years, meaning people can't afford to buy food, people who are working two jobs. Why isn't our economy producing jobs that are capable of providing enough money for people to buy food? The Gini coefficient, which is a measure of inequality, is getting worse in Canada. It's gotten worse since 2019. It's a slow decline, but it's there, and I suspect we will see an even bigger decline when new numbers come out for 2024 and 2025. Home prices. Everybody thinks about home prices a lot. So since 1981, the price of a home, an average home, went up 163%. Average wages, 20%. It's a huge difference. So you have to work harder and longer to save for a home. We also know 40% of workers go to work feeling bored, like their skills are not being used. So you've invested in yourself either through a trades program, through university, starting your own business, all sorts of things. And then what happens is your skills aren't utilized.
1: You're not being challenged.
0: Totally.
1: Yeah.
0: And then the last one I'll give you, because this one was really fun to figure out, is that compared to 1986, we all have to work 40% more in order to afford a Big Mac.
1: 40% harder more.
0: For an average worker has to, it used to be 10.3 minutes to buy a Big Mac, and now it's 15. So it's just another way of comparing how much harder we have to work in order to buy things that we love, if you love hamburgers.
1: Incredible. That's a very comprehensive answer, but I feel like there's still more to say about this. So Lisa, just when you think about prosperity, and I know you do a lot, what concerns you most? What's on your mind when you think about that?
2: So I love the stats, and that's kind of what we do at the Coalition for a Better Future. We have 21 key performance indicators that we've been measuring for about 4 years now. And unfortunately, the trend is not in the correct direction. So this year, what we said is, okay, I think we've had enough of seeing where the trend is going. It's time to execute. The key for us, though, why do we measure these key performance indicators? It's because many years ago, we saw that short-term thinking on economic growth wasn't actually beneficial for the economy writ large. So we gathered up, along with other folks, about 140 organizations who agree that long-term economic growth that is both sustainable and inclusive is incredibly important for this country in order to be prosperous. And the execution has started happening. We get to be a little agnostic, quite frankly, on what the policies are, but we're happy to measure governments on their policies. And it's not just the federal, it's everyone across. The one thing that we've stumbled across has been our focus on youth. And it's not even, you don't look like an elder millennial. That's geriatric millennial. Okay. I'm an old Gen Xer, right? I'm almost a boomer, but are you a boomer, Sita?
3: Definitely, maybe beyond.
2: Oh, okay.
3: Three centuries.
2: I'm doing the math in my head, but it's not working for me.
1: We have age diversity here.
2: That's not mathing. So we, Gen Z, for example. And we have Anne McClellan, who is the co-chair of this organization, with me. And I've been able to go to a couple of different universities and talk to students. Nick Nanos does some polling for us to see what the vibe. We're doing a vibe check with the kids out there. And, you know, they're worried. One of the statistics that we like looking at is called NEET. So not in employment or education or training. And we're at about 12% of our youth are in that category. That is stunning to think about, that they're not doing anything at the moment. We can't afford to have that happen. So prosperity for me is kids not being despondent about their mental health, about ability to buy a house, or whether or not they're going to have a career because they're being displaced by AI, which is exactly what we're hearing out there. And looking to other places like the United States as the place where they want to move. It's still happening. People are looking at the States. I know we're all on this elbows up thing, but trust me, both capital and people are moving to the U.S. for a different life.
1: Canada is considered a prosperous country when looked at from other places in the world. And I wonder, Sita, just what your sense is of what's happened to our prosperity.
3: Well, I think we have the potential to be prosperous, but I don't think we have achieved it. And I would say, let's think about it this way. Rajan, the economist, wrote a book called The Third Pillar, and he says human societies, let's including our Canadian one, rest on three pillars: markets, governments, and communities. And certainly we have 5,000 incorporated communities in our country, of which fewer than 10 have more than 500,000 people, to give you a sense of the scale of our country. And I would say if you go across the country, which I do a lot, people are not feeling prosperous, and it's not just the feeling, because I think the community pillar has been hollowed out, and we will build strong societies when we figure out how to keep those pillars in some kind of a balance and how to do a better job of coordinating across the pillars, which I think we really haven't done. And so to give you an example, let's say 50% of our GDP comes from small and medium-sized enterprises. Small and medium-sized enterprises account for about two-thirds of private sector employment. I think about 16% of our banks' portfolios are dedicated to SMEs. And of the 5,000 communities in our country, as best we can figure, about 10% of them have access to commercial lending. That means the other 90% don't have access to commercial lending. And if you have it outside of the half a dozen big centers, you can count on it being very expensive. And so for the people that are running businesses, small businesses, medium-sized businesses, entrepreneurs, you can't get access to financial capital. And that is not just enraging, but discouraging.
1: So to underline kind of what you are all telling us, there's something called the Atlantic Council Prosperity Index. I'm sure you've all come across it. And it considers six components: income, health, education, environment, status of minorities, and inequality. It reported that in 2024, Canada dropped to 20th on the Prosperity Index ranking. And I really want to get at what it is that's at play here. And of course, it isn't just one thing. I would like to start with you, Kaylee. You mentioned inequality, growing inequality. You talked about greater reliance on food banks. There's also this trend where we've never had as many billionaires globally, more than 3,000 worldwide, and they hold more wealth than the bottom 50% of people on Earth. And crucially, perhaps, they've been more visible than perhaps in all of history. I'm just wondering what you think that does to our sense of prosperity.
0: The first thing to say is just that aside from a sense of declining prosperity, we are facing declining prosperity. So the vibes piece is like, it's not vibes, it's because people aren't able to afford the things that we want. And when we're only comparing, if there's policymakers who are saying, oh, it's just the billionaires, like making you feel like you should be able to afford more than you do, or than you can, then we're actually missing the point. And so we have to be pretty careful about that. But we also know that billionaires are certainly part of the problem. The competition laws in Canada, in the United States, were getting weaker. In Canada, last year and the year before, we actually tightened up our competition laws quite a bit, and so we'll be able to discipline the market a little bit more, which will be incredibly important in making sure that we have a competitive economy, which is very different than a monopolized economy. One of the stats that I didn't bring up earlier is that business starts have been declining quite dramatically. In fact, half the number of people who started a business 20 years ago started a business in 2024. And that's access to capital, as Zita mentioned. There's a report recently that showed small business owners feel like they can't compete in the market because we don't have the right competition laws. And so tightening those up a little bit will make it so that more people can access and compete in the market and access prosperity through their own communities and then growing more globally. And so those are some of the things that we need to be doing.
1: Lisa, I wanted to come back to your story about the Coalition for Better Canada and your most recent scorecard, which is really kind of hard reading, painting a very troubling picture. GDP per capita, as you mentioned, growing at only half of its pre-pandemic rate, business investment falling, widening inequality, and again, the youth unemployment. What would you put, what's the malaise underlying, do you think, all of that? Is there one thing that kind of takes the bulk of the responsibility?
2: Yeah, malaise, I think, is a great word. I think a lot of it has to do with Canada is not as risky in terms of taking decisions. We are very risk averse as a nation. That's why when you see entrepreneurship, you have to celebrate it because we aren't fostering it. But

You know, Zita knows a lot more about entrepreneurship than I ever will and can speak to it a lot better. But I look at it this way. I think those who have are doing very well. Thank you very much. Hmm. And they don't want anything to change. And those who are striving are so freaked out and so worried about the future. You know, you talk about this K-shaped recovery. It's very true. You've got some people who are doing great in this economy and others who are not doing as well. And the numbers are very different from one another. You definitely have a larger chunk of people who are not experiencing recovery as opposed to those who are having a really good recovery at the moment. A lot of it's tied to whether or not you own your own house, quite frankly. And the other thing I want to say, you know, when you talk about that

0: healthcare. So it's all a very strange psychological excuse that we tell ourselves, but it's too. And then the last thing I would say about why income is low is that sometimes the government has policies that are keep the incomes artificially low because of the fact that they don't let competition to happen necessarily when it comes to those small and medium-sized enterprises.
1: Zita, what do you think is underlies a struggling economy? Again, very big question, and I know there isn't one answer, but what sticks out in your mind?
2: I think there might be one answer, actually.
1: Oh.
2: I think that it's because the financial economy and the real economy have become bifurcated. So in my long lifetime, which I'm 67, just to be clear, it used to be that in the 50s, the real economy and the financial economy were the same size, more or less. And now the financial economy is five times more. I think these figures are probably a couple of years old. The financial economy is five times bigger than the real economy. And so if you are an actor in the financial economy, you're doing just fine. If you're an actor like most people in the real economy, you're not doing just fine. So when my father said in 1967 they must be turning the fish into money, he actually named financialization without knowing that he did. And I think we haven't yet, and we're going to figure it out, I know we will, but we haven't yet figured out how to create the enabling conditions in our country for true development so that investment, and we're all very focused on investment, wherever it comes from, although I would like to ask us as Canadians, if we are not willing to invest in our own country, why should we expect other people to do so? But let's assume we're going to belly up to the bar, all of us, and invest in our own country, and others are going to join us in that. The opportunity, and that's not enough, the opportunity then starts for us to figure out how to make that real development that is geographically distributed, that we are doing investment, economic development, business development, sector development, and community economic development, and individual skill development all at the same time. Figuring out from investment to that spectrum of development in 5,000 places, of which, by the way, 637, I think, are Indigenous communities, that is a delicious challenge that's going to take us together across governments, markets, and communities.
1: Social entrepreneur Zita Kopp on stage with me at the 2026 Future of Business Summit in Ottawa. We were joined by Lisa Raitt, former Conservative Cabinet Minister and current Vice Chair of Global Investment Banking at CIBC, and Kaylee Thiessen, Chief Economist at the Shield Institute. This is Ideas. I'm Nala Ayed. At a time when income inequality continues to escalate, and yet GDP remains steady, how should we be thinking of prosperity? GDP, or gross domestic product, is basically the total monetary value of all goods and services produced within a country in a specific time. I asked Kaylee Thiessen how useful GDP is as a snapshot of our prosperity.
3: It's useful because we need many measures, and that's one. But I think that might be one of the only pieces that makes it useful. Simon Kuznets, the economist who invented, I'm using air quotes, invented this measurement, GDP, also didn't think it was a good measure. And after it kind of got rolling and caught the attention of policymakers, he said, wait, stop. I don't think this is the best way to be moving forward. There's actually this great cartoon that I remember just from my economics education where he's saying like, wait, no, I've made a mistake. I'm sure that's not a direct quote from him, but it doesn't actually capture what we need. There's a constellation of factors when it comes to prosperity that we need to be measuring. In Canada, when you think about the actors, the people, the corporations, the governments, the institutions that are all acting in order to create prosperity. Some of what we're facing as a country, and we face this for a long time, is actually like the age of extraction. I'm not talking about mining, but I'm talking about foreign ownership and control, the digital economy where our time gets extracted, where we are owned, our data is extracted and owned by others and then kind of used against us, as well as just generally so much of our economy is owned by foreign

0: and actors that
1: and
0: then,
1: intellectual property.
0: Yeah, totally. Yeah. Also intellectual property. And then it's other folks, not people in Canada, who are then making the big decisions about what's happening here for us instead of us making those decisions ourselves.
1: How valuable is the GDP still at looking? I mean, of course, we can't escape using the GDP as a measure, but just how valuable, Zita, do you think it is to still have that conversation?
2: Well, I think it's a starting point. I think its sibling, which is GDI, gross domestic income, is a better measure because that is a measure of how much at least stays here. And then we need to go further and say, and how is that distributed? So where does this accumulate and how is it distributed? So I think it's GDI. And another thing that we talk about all the time is this relentless talk about productivity, which is another one of these measures. Its most simplest form, it's GDP divided by the number of hours worked. That's not taking into account capital and the role of technology and all that. And so, yes, we have to keep an eye on that. But if really all we were trying to grow is productivity, we'd make one giant factory in Toronto with one employee, and then we'd have really good numbers. And so I think the measure of distribution geographically, I really want to keep bringing us back to geography. Because I sometimes think we don't love our country. We don't love the geography of our country. If we use geographic thinking and fall in love with the Canada we have and its 5,000 communities, and then ask ourselves, how do we create the enabling conditions for prosperity, for development? I mean, one of the first things we would realize, besides the aforementioned lack of access to financial capital, which basically makes most of our country a bunch of stranded assets, because Canada has no assets that are not in a place. Full stop. People are in a place. So enabling conditions, access to financial capital. You cannot develop an economy anywhere without transportation. We are one of the few countries in the OECD, maybe the only one, that does not have a regional air access strategy. And that hurts us in different ways. It hurts us because we can't develop. It also hurts us because we don't know each other. You cannot travel in this country, well, partly because there are no routes. I'm not sure how you do get to Sudbury, come to think of it, let alone Kappa's Casing or someplace. So we haven't laid down this basic transportation infrastructure for development. And so communities wither, and we wring our hands some more and say, oh, it's not fair or whatever, but we just haven't worked together across the pillars to do it. And because we don't know each other, it hurts our ability to have a unifying Canadian narrative. Joe Clark's great sentence, which is, Canada is a community of communities. Now let's get us working together.
1: We've talked about, at least touched on, the national context, as you say, the community context. I want to just throw another index at you from kind of an individual context. Year after year, Canada keeps dropping also in the world happiness rankings. And apparently this year it's at an all-time low. And that's according to the World Happiness Report 2025, published by the Wellbeing Research Center at the University of Oxford. How does the idea of happiness fit into the picture of prosperity, Lisa?
3: If you're not happy, you are making plans to leave where you are. I think that's what it comes down to. The only thing you can do is move. And I think that probably helps with Zita talking about community building, for sure, because if you don't have a community and you're unhappy. I wanted to touch on one thing, if I may,
1: please,
3: that Zita mentioned,
1: yes,
3: about a lack of a plan for regional air travel. You're bang on, and every single time the country hits a crisis, the first thing to go is the connectivity to the smaller communities. And that's just the nature of the market that we've allowed to proliferate here in the country.
2: And it can only be solved with the government pillar, the market pillar, and the community pillar working together. It's the same as housing. You cannot solve it in the market or government or community alone.
3: Yeah, I agree with you on that. That's an important piece to remember. And I mean, I think there are some communities, for example, I think Sydney, Nova Scotia is trying to do something right now. Oddly enough, at one point you couldn't get a flight between Sydney and Halifax. You'd have to fly to Montreal first, or you have to fly to Toronto to go from Sydney to Halifax. So you can see that it's very difficult. The,

0: the prosperity and the happiness do go hand in hand with one another. If you don't have access to timely health care, you're not going to be happy. And possibly the reason why you don't have access to timely health care is your country's not prosperous enough to properly fund it. It's all tied to one another. And like I said before, with respect to the coalition, we have been noting for many, many years that all of these KPIs are going in the wrong direction, except for a few. Some are going, like, I'll bring some brightness.
1: What's an example, yeah.
0: So there's this thing called a narwhal. I looked it up. I picked up my phone so I could take a look it up. So we've called this thing a narwhal, which is a startup that has 1 billion market capitalization. We set a goal of 17 by 2033. I think right now we are at like 24. Like, we've completely blown over the cap. But
1: so what's the secret there?
0: Obviously, well, we're brilliant people in Canada. No, I think we are. I think we're brilliant. I think we're ingenious. I think we are, we punch way above our weight in terms of understanding and knowing and developing. I mean, CEOs that come from Canada populate companies all over the world, and they're very, very strong. But a lot of what happens is what you've already mentioned, which is our intellectual property is sold. The company gets picked up by somebody else, because, you know, founders do have the ability to make a choice of what they want to do with their own personal company that they founded. You can't stop it. I do not advocate for government regulation saying that you cannot do what you want to do with your company. And there are very hungry companies in other parts of the world who will always take advantage of it.
1: Yeah. But on the happiness point, I want to come back to that that idea. And Zita, just, it's interesting to note that in the same study that I mentioned, it was Canadians in their 20s who reported the lowest level of happiness. What do you make of that?
2: Whether we're 20 or 67, we are physical creatures. We need to feel safe. We need access to food and water and healthcare. So our physical needs need to be met. I think if you don't see, you're not living in a decent place and you don't see a way to a decent place, so your very survival feels uncertain, that's not a good start to happiness. We are social creatures. We need each other. We want to feel useful and have a sense of belonging, which means we need to have some kind of continuity in a place. And we're meaning seeking, which means we want to get better. We want to learn. We want to develop our capacities.
1: And if you're a young person in a community unhappy with the conditions, what are you going to do? You're going to leave.
2: Well, you're going to leave, but you, depending on where you go, you're probably, depends on where you go. You might find a higher income. Are you going to find a place to belong? I mean, if we don't, well, no matter in which country we're talking about, the one south of us or our own, the civic fabric of lives. I mean, we are living in the most connected age, and we've never been lonelier. That's important.
1: We don't have a ton of time left, but I'd like to devote the rest of it to just talking about how we redefine prosperity, how we can look at it differently. Kaylee, staying with you, you're likely aware that the word economy, I didn't know this, but now I know it, originates from the ancient Greek word oikonomia, which basically translates to household management or stewardship. So that's where that word comes from. How can we use that idea to inspire us to think about prosperity beyond just jobs and industry and markets?
3: It actually is a very inspiring way to think about the economy, and it's certainly not one that we think about anymore, thinking about the separation between the financial economy and the real economy, thinking about, you know, our homes, our places. Now we think a lot more of how do we grow a business to the largest size possible really quickly. Some of those things are very important to our prosperity, but it's nice to think about setting some of the other layers ahead of time. So at Shield, we think about three pillars: sovereignty, prosperity, and governance. And one of the things that we're not doing specifically in the digital economy, we don't govern our economy. We ask this question, the digital economy, we ask this question of ourselves all the time. Can you govern your economy, yes or no?
1: Are you talking about regulation here, or what are you talking about?
3: It could be, regulation, setting different rules, guidelines. Can you govern the digital economy, yes or no? For many of the areas of our digital economy, the answer is actually no. We've given it up in trade negotiations. We've given it over to large companies that make the rules of the algorithm that just sort of intangibly gets into our lives. So we don't have the ability, but in some areas we do. And then if we have the ability to govern our economy, are we actually doing it? And then we also think about sovereignty and what it means to have economic sovereignty, thinking about capturing more of the value from the activity that happens.

0: here. So jobs, that's the easiest one to think about, and it's one that we've done better than some of the others, is making sure that jobs stay here. You think about Canada's Buy Canadian policy, and one of the biggest components is whether or not jobs are created. There's so many other pieces of value add there, though, like ownership, delivering profit to shareholders and the economy in Canada, delivering the ideas that are created here, making sure that the ownership stays here and that we are building off of those ideas. It's called intellectual property, building off of those ideas and then creating more companies in Canada that are operating here, making decisions here, stewarding themselves here, and then delivering benefits back to us.
1: I imagine that's far more popular or interesting now than it was 2 years ago.
0: Yeah. Governments haven't really had to think that much about prosperity for like 40 years. We just thought, oh, as long as we're hitched to the United States, then everything will be fine. We know how that's working out now.
1: Lisa, you might have a thing or two to say about
2: that. Yeah, it's funny. I so appreciate the work that both Zita and Kaylee do, because you're actually setting out a framework that allows me to think about things more than just emotionally. Because when I think about prosperity, it's very emotional for me as well.
1: Back to your grandmother. I mean,
2: it is. Yeah. And, you know, as you're talking about community, I mean, the reality is that there's whole generations of Cape Bretoners who had to leave because, like you, the cod fishery collapsed, the steel plant closed, and there are no jobs and there's no future. So you move away to Ontario and you have a house and you raise your kids here. And you wait until you can go back.
3: You long for home.
2: There's no prosperity when you can't make that choice to stay home.
1: Which many, many Canadians are forced to do.
2: Right now, the same kind of situation is happening. When I left Cape Breton, you know, I often said that I want to go to a place where I know my kids aren't going to move away. And yet here I am, sitting in Toronto, where possibly my kids are going to move away because Canada isn't showing them a path to prosperity that they can envision for themselves.
1: Do you feel that? Do you see that kind of emotion?
2: And I'm going to start to cry right now, for God's sakes. Of course I feel. Yeah. I'm a baby when it comes to that stuff.
1: But do you see it out there in the community? I'm saying, are you meeting people who repeating the same thought?
2: I mean, listen, the saddest place I used to say is the Sydney airport when the grandchildren came home.
1: Yeah. Yeah. Zita, you're nodding.
3: Absolutely. Yeah. It comes back to, we are not only economic creatures. And back to the meaning of economy, it's about household management. And so how do we do that in a world where financial capital has a natural tendency to concentrate and move away? And so we have to figure out, how do we make money come down to the ground and stay? And I think it's about stewardship in each place in our country. I think we should have an economic stewardship council. It doesn't have to be formal, but a place where all of the economic actors in that place come together to steward the economy. That is, that musculature that we have to grow is the most important thing, because if we can do that, we can be more coherent as communities, more coherent economic actors. Doesn't mean we have to agree on everything, but let's just agree on holding our economy so we can develop it. We know what our assets are. We know what we need. And if we're more coherent, then governments and market actors know how to work with us. Municipal governments are one part of that stewardship, but the businesses that are there, big and small, are part too. Even if there's a Walmart in your town, that is an economic actor in your town. Let's go figure out who's managing that place and get them to come to the table. Setting that table is the beginning of economic democracy.
1: That's no doubt, you know, developed in your experience on Fogo Island. And I want to just, if you don't mind, just talk to us about whether you think that experience, whether it's realistic to try to apply a similar model to the incredible things you've done on that island to other communities across Canada. And I know you're trying to.
3: We are. Well, yeah. I mean, we've launched the National Institute for Place-Based Economies. There's a mouthful. And it's not what we did on Fogo Island. Not every community has a fishery. Not every community wants to have a tourism industry. It's a dance with the devil on a good day. But if you're going to do it, let's do it right. And so we have this sort of concept of economic nutrition always in the front of our minds. And so let's talk about the process of asset-based community development. It starts with, what do we have here in this place? What do we know? What do we miss? What do we love? What can we do about it? And that, what can we do about it, is the, let's be economic together. And let's assume we've set the table and we're in, Kaylee, where'd you grow up?
0: Leamington, Ontario.
3: Ontario. We're in Leamington, Ontario. We have an economic stewardship table, and we've gone through the process of A, B, C, D, E for economy. Then we're going to say, well, let's get the data. How are we doing now here in Leamington? So what are the indicators, leading indicators, trailing indicators of our economy? It's very difficult in our country to get economic data at the community level. We have a federal statistics agency, not a national one. So let's get the data so we can be economic together. Let's figure out who are our businesses that are here, what do they need. Let's figure out where we can go find some financial capital for that. Let's grow our literacy in business and in economy and in capital flows, because you don't need to have an economics degree to be an economic steward. People ran, your grandmother ran her house. And once we have gathered and we have the facts, then we say, okay, where do we want to go? And if we can express that as a community, for sure government actors and market actors are going to line up. I mean, we're going to be having a conference in September, I gather, around investment in our country. Let's get our ducks in order and set a table.
1: Something you said was incredibly inspiring, and it really underlines how important it is, your experience, is that you say that nation building is community building.
3: I don't know how else. I mean, otherwise you end up trying to build a nation without including the country. What kind of it's the love people have for the places they live is a source of national wealth. We just have to figure out how to enable it.
2: When I ran for leader of the Conservative Party in 2016, my biggest takeaway, which I didn't win, as we all know, my biggest takeaway was a conservative in Newfoundland is different from a conservative in Nova Scotia, is different from a conservative in Quebec, Ontario. Go right across the country. Everywhere is different. Even though you share the same kind of philosophy and ideology, every community, every province, every place is different. So when you're a community of communities, it makes a lot of sense. But then you have to have the respect across the communities as well to build the nation. Nation building isn't top down, it's bottom up, respecting the differences amongst everybody else.
1: With that in mind, Lisa, where do you think the place is of private industry in trying to rethink the idea of prosperity? What's their role?
2: A big role. So at the coalition, one of the things, when I said we had 140 organizations, we made sure that it covered the gamut. It's just not business. It is including in their charitable section. It's including anything but government, quite frankly. We have within those 140, because it rounds out an understanding. Labor's involved as well. Very important to have a fully formed concept of what you're fighting for if you're talking about the economy. I mean, I'd be remiss if I didn't mention that, you know, we're here at Chamber of Commerce during their conference, Future of Business Summit. Chambers of Commerce have really important roles to play in communities, and it's more than just networking. They can actually help steward and push forward and figure out exactly what are the economies that make sense and bring them in. And I would say take it a step forward. Everyone has to be involved, and we have to invite people in.
1: Zita, maybe you can add to that just your thoughts on how business, and not to say that businesses don't do this, but maybe do more of this, is to think about prosperity as beyond the bottom line in a company, but also in a way that benefits communities and families of employees. I mean, how can you inspire that on a large scale?
3: Well, I think we can inspire it and we can demand it. It's two parts, and I very much agree with Lisa. We're not going to have prosperity without a whole bunch of ands. It's strong companies, it's thoughtful and strong governments, and it's strong community, and let's keep going. I think the most important site of action for the country right now is actually in communities. And if I have a call to action for us as Canadians, is let's not be economy takers, let's be economy makers. And in every place, there are economic actors. bring them together. A chamber of commerce isn't

0: Municipal governments are economic actors, one of many in a place, not for profit. So if we can figure that part out and articulate some kind of economic vision, and ownership matters, I do think that the closer to the ground the ownership is, the more that company or organization is going to feel the heat and feel the duty of care to a place. I think one of the most horrible things that's ever been written was that Milton Friedman 1970 article, you know, which said that the only responsibility of a company was to make returns for its shareholders. We haven't gotten past that yet. I mean, we're trying to come back from it. But again, it matters who owns what. I am a big believer in business. It's the most powerful way we have of getting things done together.
1: So let me ask you all, as we wrap up here, a too short conversation about this very big topic, but I want to ask you formally how you would rethink, or how you would actually define prosperity the way it should be defined. What would you say, Kaylee?
2: Oh, so thinking about this on two different levels, first the individual level, and then I'll move to the national level. Preparing for this podcast, I asked a number of friends and colleagues, like, what is your definition of prosperity? What do you think? So I'm curious. And the words that came out were so often autonomy, resources, choice, control, knowing my kids are going to be able to have the life that I had and the one that they chose. So basically it's all about like autonomy, sovereignty,
1: freedom,
2: control, freedom, and resources. You have to have resources in order to do that. And that doesn't mean siphoning up all the resources. It means having enough resources to access these sorts of things. So then at the national level, we're thinking, how does government create the conditions so that everyone has access to all of those pieces? And at Shield, we think about this again. I said, you know, governance and then value capture. And we're not doing either one of those in the way that we could in order to be delivering prosperity for folks. And then the other piece is making sure that we have ownership and control over as much of the economy as we can, so that we can be making the decisions for ourselves. And if we have more of those two things together, then we'll be able to steward our own prosperity.
1: Very good. Lisa, how would you define
3: it? So I think about it now through the lens of the Coalition for a Better Future. And this is why we say that we want long-term economic growth that is inclusive, sustainable. And the reason why we use inclusive and sustainable isn't necessarily about environmental sustainability. It's about the fact that the economy exists and continues on. So you make sure that it has long-lasting effect. In Indigenous culture, they say seven generations. That's a great idea. I like that idea. Incorporate that into the notion of sustainability for an economy. On the inclusivity side, it's not just trying to figure out who should be in the room. It's making sure that when you are growing an economy, that you have a good idea of how many, for example, Indigenous employees are in the C-suite. How many of them are in management positions? How many women are actually involved? Are we bringing all of the powerful tools we have out there, all the big brains we have out there into our economy? And I like measuring that as well. I think that's a measure of prosperity. So I would substitute the word long-term economic growth for the word prosperity, and prosperity equals an economy that's inclusive, that is sustainable, and that we're all working together at every level, both the community level and the national level.
1: And Zita, please.
0: I want to pick up the word that Kaylee used, which is agency. I think agency, a sense of agency, individual agency, is a prerequisite to dignity. And I think prosperity is not feeling like you're on thin ice all the time, that you're standing on solid ground, there's somebody standing next to you, you have a sense of the people who came before you, and you have a sense that the sum of your work and your efforts will add up to something for the people that are going to come after you. And I think we have more power than we think we have as individuals to start things, to build things, to recruit the pillars of government and markets to our agendas.
1: We only have a couple of minutes left, but I wonder if we could use that by imagining, and I love this idea of agency, of our own agency as individuals in determining the kind of life we want to live. Just what is one step that we

0: could all take as individuals to perhaps enhance our chance or opportunity at becoming more prosperous in every sense of the word. Lisa?
1: Find a community group to join and start building your community out. I think that's what it is. Don't sit at home streaming. Get out there and join up with other neighbors. And we're living a very isolated life these days, very individualistic. And if you start building your own connectivity, I think it's better. So go out and join something.
2: I am so with you on that, Lisa. There was in the Fogel Process films, which were initiated by the National Film Board and Memorial University in the late 60s. There's a beautiful, they're all beautiful, and they're like textbook case for how you do community economic development are very relevant now. Anyway, there's this fellow named Andrew Brett. He was a fisherman, and he's speaking to the camera, and he's quite nervous, and he says, this is like, we were facing certain resettlement at that time. He said, we have to hold fast and stop being so contrary one to another. And I think this is the call to all communities to do that. Go out of the house, join something, and if there's nothing to join, start something. Focus on your economy. Now, you're not going to be great economic stewards if you haven't built some kind of relationship together to start with, but most communities have relationships. We just don't know how to be economic together.
0: More economic together. Kaylee, the final word is yours.
3: Oh, man. Thinking about creating prosperity for the next generation, I think there's so many things that we need to work on building together. So coming together in communities and talking about how we can govern our economy differently, the rules that we can set differently, and then speaking into government about that so that they will change the rules in a way that benefits us in the future is an incredibly important thing for us to do.
0: Kaylee, Lisa, and Zita, what a privilege to listen to all of you. I wish it was longer than an hour. But thank you. Our time is up.
1: Great. Thank you so much.
0: Thank you very, very much. Thank you for listening. Thank you for being here.

Kaylee Thiessen is the chief economist for the Shield Institute. Former Conservative Cabinet Minister Lisa Raitt is vice chair of global investment banking at CIBC and co-chair of the Coalition for a Better Future. Zita Cobb is the founder of Shorefast, which supports local economies and community development. This episode was produced by Nikola Lukšić with help from Tom Howell. Recording production oversight from François Pelletier and audio engineer Pascal Jobin. Technical production, Emily Caravasio and Danielle Duval. Our web producer is Lisa Ayuso. Senior producer, Nikola Lukšić. Greg Kelly is the executive producer of Ideas. And I'm Nala Ayed.

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0: We're here to tell you about our brand new podcast. It's called The Big Five.
1: So, Donovan, what is The Big Five?
0: Yeah, exactly. What is The Big Five? Every week, Tom and I will sit down with a special guest and dive into new topics, debating things like, what are the Big Five farm animals? The Big Five guys named Paul.
1: Martin, Revere, Mezcal, McCartney, John Paul II.
0: The debate is settled by a listener from somewhere across the country. 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
3: This is World Report. Good morning, I'm John Northcott. Fans of live music and big league sports know the frustration all too well. The price of a seat has skyrocketed. Entertainment giant Live Nation and its subsidiary Ticketmaster routinely take heat for everything from dynamic pricing to the lucrative resale market where tickets are flipped for thousands. Now the company is facing a potential breakup after a U.S. jury found it's abusing its monopoly. Dave Seglins has this exclusive interview.
4: Why do so many fans hate Live Nation and Ticketmaster?
5: I think it's pretty straightforward. It's because they have frustrations about the live entertainment market, and they associate it especially with Ticketmaster because most people buy their tickets from Ticketmaster.
6: Dan Wall is executive vice president of Ticketmaster Live Nation. He's in New York defending his company in court against findings they've been overcharging fans. To CBC, he's also defending his company and its move toward dynamic and platinum pricing. Higher priced tickets the closer you are to the action. He reasons that by raising prices for some, it actually subsidizes others.
5: It depends who you are. If you're wealthy and you value the front row, it is absolutely increasing the price for you. That's what it's about. It is about taking advantage of the fact that people have very different willingnesses to pay. But if you're not one of those people, then the system is also going to work for you by keeping your tickets less expensive than they would otherwise have to be.
6: U.S. Senator Richard Blumenthal, a longtime critic, says prices are out of control and the company needs to be broken up.
7: They have all the power. The Ticketmaster Live Nation combination has such dominance and power in the market that they can use these tactics and techniques to increase their profits at the expense of everybody else.
6: But the company defends its practices and, according to Dan Wall, will appeal and fight in court any moves that would force it to sell off Ticketmaster, its box office arm. Dave Seglin, CBC News, New York.
3: A shaky ceasefire in the Middle East is being tested this morning. The United Arab Emirates says its air defenses are currently intercepting an Iranian drone and missile attack, just hours after three U.S. warships repelled a similar assault in the Strait of Hormuz. Despite the flare-up, President Trump is downplaying the violence, calling the strikes, quote, a trifle and a love tap. But he warned yesterday that if Iran doesn't sign a peace deal soon, they are, quote, going to have a lot of pain. British Prime Minister Keir Starmer is taking responsibility for his Labour Party's dismal performance in local elections. Labour is suffering severe losses across the country as Nigel Farage's Reform UK party makes massive gains. Starmer says he isn't going to sugarcoat the outcome, but he insists he will stay on to prevent further instability.
8: They are tough results, I accept that. They reflect voters who don't feel that their lives have changed enough or quickly enough. We were elected to deal with that, and I'm not going to walk away from that responsibility and plunge the country into chaos.
3: Much of Reform UK's success is coming at the expense of traditional Labour and Conservative strongholds. Reform UK's Farage is calling it an historic change in British politics, and many pundits suggest this could be the start of a permanent shift in the UK landscape. The World Health Organization says a KLM flight attendant has tested negative for hantavirus. The woman had been in hospital in Amsterdam after coming into contact with a passenger from a Dutch cruise ship at the center of a deadly outbreak. That passenger later died. Meanwhile, British health officials are confirming two more cases of the virus and a suspected case on the remote island of Tristan da Cunha, one of the ship's recent stops. Here at home, three people with links to the vessel are in isolation in Ontario and Quebec. The building that was the site of one of the worst mass shootings in Canadian history is coming down. BC's government has announced the high school in Tumbler.

0: Boulder Ridge will be demolished, a new one built elsewhere in the community. And as Tanya Fletcher reports, people there see this as a chance to help heal.
1: This is the path that is supported by the community of Tumbler Ridge.
2: Premier David Eby pledged no students or staff of Tumbler Ridge Secondary would be forced to return to the site of the tragedy. The school was the scene of a mass shooting in February where six people were gunned down and two others seriously injured. The current building will be demolished in the coming months and the new school built at a different location. Tumbler Ridge Mayor Daryl Kirkhauka says that decision was made after extensive consultations.
3: It's what that broader community wants, and, you know, our children and youth are so important and so strong, but, you know, a majority of them have a concern going back into that.
2: School District Chair Chad Anderson says for many in the community, the site of the current school is extending the trauma of what happened.
4: There was a clear message that people did want to see a new school in a new location. They've been through enough already, and so what we want to do is take that next step to move forward and provide some measure of healing.
2: More consultations will now be done to craft the design of the new school, which will be paid for by the provincial and federal governments. So far, there's no timeline on when it'll be completed. In the meantime, students will continue learning in temporary portable classrooms. The province says the RCMP investigation into the shooting is in its final stages. A coroner's inquest will begin after that. Tanya Fletcher, CBC News, Vancouver.
0: Doctors in Newfoundland and Labrador are raising the alarm over the province's new health information system. CoreCare was launched just 2 weeks ago to modernize how patient records are shared, but some physicians say the rollout is already hitting major roadblocks. They warn that delays in getting lab results and diagnostic reports are putting patient care at risk. Mark Quinn has the story.
5: We're worried that something is going to fall through the cracks and that something is going to be a person.
6: The association that represents doctors is hearing complaints about the new system, CoreCare, from its members. Newfoundland and Labrador Medical Association President Dr. Cynthia Slade says physicians aren't getting some patients' diagnostic reports and some lab results have been delayed.
5: So there could be a delay in patients getting these reports and then patients getting treatment. And if they're coming in with a time-sensitive condition, that could have, you know, in some cases, very serious or catastrophic consequences.
6: Dr. Richard Barter is the clinical chief of emergency medicine in St. John's. He's helped usher in CoreCare, and he's certain it will improve communication between doctors, health facilities, and patients. But Barter says during this transition to the new system, patient care has been affected negatively.
7: There's no doubt about it. Our total numbers have been higher in the waiting room, patients staying longer, more left without being seen. And we don't like that.
6: CBC asked the province's health authority for an interview. It emailed a statement saying it's listening to the concerns of physicians and making adjustments to address them. Mark Quinn, CBC News, St. John's.
0: Inuit in Nunavut are pushing back against Prime Minister Mark Carney's emphasis on the next Governor General's bilingualism. They point out that the outgoing Governor General, Mary Simon, is also bilingual in English and Inuktitut. Critics say the government's strict focus on English-French fluency devalues Indigenous languages and ignores the linguistic reality of many Canadians. Bianca McEwen reports.
8: But it was an insult because English is my second language and I see, myself as being a bilingual person.
9: Inuit advocate Crystal Martin says seeing Prime Minister Mark Carney call the new Governor General bilingual didn't sit right with her.
8: And I see Indigenous people who are speaking, their mother tongue, and then English being a second language and then French being a third language for them.
9: Outgoing Governor General Mary Simon is bilingual in English and Inuktitut, and she's taken French classes since being in the role. Despite the controversy in 2021 after Simon was sworn in, she didn't break any federal language laws. Jack Anawak, a former Nunavut politician, echoes Martin's disappointment. He says Indigenous languages should be on par with English and French.
10: Inuktitut and First Nation languages are the first languages of this country before it became Canada. And for us to learn English, it was basically by colonialism.
9: Martin says Carney's comments are disrespectful.
8: The Prime Minister talks about reconciliation, but what is reconciliation if you do not recognize that our former Governor General was in fact bilingual, but it just wasn't French?
9: She says she'd like to see federal government workers

0: and leaders learn Indigenous languages in the same way Canadians are expected to learn French. The Prime Minister's office did not respond to CBC's request for comment by deadline. Bianca McEwen, CBC News, Iqaluit.
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0: On the week where Alberta separatists should have been celebrating a major milestone on their quest to split the country apart.
1: We look forward to your government receiving this clear expression of the democratic will of Albertans and advancing the next steps to include this important question on the referendum ballot on October 19th, 2026.
0: Some of them are instead facing a police investigation and the anger of people across the political spectrum. After posting online the names, addresses, and phone numbers of all eligible voters in the province during a political recruitment gambit that could undermine their whole mission. Jason Markusoff covers Alberta politics for the CBC. He's going to talk us through what this all means for the future of Alberta's independence movement. Jason, hey.
2: Hey.
0: Good to have you. Let's start with the news this week that the separatist movement has finally collected enough signatures to move to a referendum. They want one in the fall. Stay Free Alberta needed 178,000 signatures for a petition. They say they got over 300,000.
3: A party-like atmosphere.
1: This day is historic in Alberta history.
3: For supporters of Alberta separatism.
1: We're happy with the number. We're happy with everything. It's just good. I've canvassed and whatnot, and for every person that might tell me something rude, there's 20 people that are thumbs up.
0: What did you make of those numbers?
2: They knew that they needed a big enough number to make sure that if there were some problems with some of the signatures, because there are all these volunteer canvassers pulling this stuff together who may not have had experience, some of them may not have signed the right sheet or done it all properly, or there were a bunch of duplicates. So you want to make sure you have a high enough buffer that there'll be no problem getting 178,000 certified signatures there. So that's the number. Now, it's a big number. I mean, that is about 10% of the electorate in Alberta, maybe a bit less than that. So that's a lot of signatures to get. However, it does remind us that this is not a majority position. Mm-hmm. Polls show that anywhere between a quarter to maybe a third of the province support separation, and the rest largely is ardently, strongly against it. So it reminds us that 300,000 is good, but to win this referendum, they're probably going to need well north of 1 million people who are in favor of separatism.
0: Right. Okay. So they finally get these signatures. This should be pretty good news for them. They've been working towards this for a while. But at the same time that this news is rolling out this week, this really absolutely wild data breach story starts unspooling.
4: 1, 2, 3, 4.
5: A rare show of force by Elections Alberta, flanked by Edmonton police, crashing this town hall held by the pro-separatist Centurion Project.
6: There is a concern that your organization is in possession of and using the list of electors.
0: A group called the Centurion Project, which is this pro-separatist group led by this guy named David Parker, they get their hands on the province's list of voters with the names, addresses, and phone numbers of around 2.9 million Albertans. And then they publish this as a searchable database, right? Why would they want to do that in the first place?
2: So one of the aims for the Centurion Project is they kind of know that math I was talking about earlier, that they need more than 1 million votes, yes, to leave Canada. So what this was a volunteer operation.

0: where this separatist activist group, the Centurion Project, recruits separatists to canvass everybody they know and see if they support separatism, if there may be, to try to basically get this big, big list of people who are separatists or separatist curious and make sure they vote. The back end of this turns out to be electorless. I mean, because you want to have to be, because they want to be able to log all these people that they know who are separatists. You know, it's similar to what a party would do, tracking, making sure they have enough voters to win certain ridings. Mm-hmm. And they've posted online through videos or YouTube or Zoom calls some of their seminars on how this whole Centurion Project thing works. And when they were talking to the volunteers about that, they suggested that, no, this isn't a voters list. This is just information you can get from a phone book,
1: right,
0: some publicly available list that we pulled together. But turns out that it was indeed a voters list.
1: Yeah. And so how did they get it? Right? Like, how did they get their hands on that much data and information about Albertans? How did they get this voter list?
0: This is one of the things that Elections Alberta is looking up or looking into in their investigation. David Parker and the Centurion Project say they did not violate any rules, that they got a list through the list that they were using this database through fair means.
2: Someone at Elections Alberta decided to make a big scene by having 10 cop cars drive through Edmonton and having people show up here.
3: In a statement, the Centurion Project says it was only using the list to find people its volunteers already knew and that it will comply with the Elections Alberta investigation. Elections Alberta says.
0: But one of the ways Elections Alberta was able to find out about this, according to stuff that was said in court, for them to get an injunction to have this app pulled down and to further their investigation, was that Elections Alberta, when they give out these voters lists, they seed or salt the list with some fake names and fake addresses. Mm. And if those fake names or fake addresses showed up in this publicly searchable list or searchable by the Centurion Project volunteers, these were telltale signatures that this was an election list. And specifically because they do specific seeding for specific lists they give out, they could trace this list to the Republican Party of Alberta, who was ordered to disclose who all they gave their voter list to.
1: And just who's the Republican Party of Alberta?
0: So yeah, the Republican Party of Alberta is a one of many small separatist parties. So, you know, we have main two parties in Alberta, the United Conservatives and the NDP. And the Conservatives are not officially separatist, although a bunch of their supporters support separatism. Officially, they support a United Canada with more powers or more sovereignty for Alberta, as Danielle Smith puts it. But there are a bunch of smaller parties. The Republican Party of Alberta came out of last year's sort of separatist movement.
4: The Alberta Republican Party was founded because we believe Alberta deserves to be in control of its own future. We believe Albertans should decide, not Ottawa, what happens here at home.
0: Cam Davies is the leader of it. He's a longtime backroom operator with a bit of a checkered history in all this.
4: I'm Cameron Davies, a first-generation Albertan, son of a teacher and small business owner. I was raised right here in Spruce Grove. I worked in Alberta's oil patch, and I'm a veteran.
0: And that's one of the interesting things about all this as you consider this. Both Cam Davies, leader of the Republican Party, and David Parker, head of the Centurion Project, have both been fined significantly by Elections Alberta in the past for misdeeds. Past record doesn't, necessarily indicate future, but it's worth noting that they both have a problematic past with Elections Alberta.

0: So just to be clear here, for people who maybe are just trying to get up to speed on this story, the allegations here are that this voter list with 3 million people was given to the Republican Party, and they got that information legally, and that they allegedly gave it then to the Centurion Project that just posted it online. And now people are absolutely furious that their home address is like just out there for, you know, stalkers or foreign actors or really anybody to look up. Correct?
1: Absolutely. So, you know, some people might be surprised. I think this was a revelation to a lot of Albertans that you think that there's a voters list, you know, yeah. The tax return asks you if you want Elections Canada or Elections Authorities to have your name, you know, include your address.

0: certain information on a voter list. What people might not know, but reporters or people in the know, is that these lists are given to parties so that parties can conduct, you know, canvassing, figure out who's going to vote for them. But there are a lot of strict guidelines and rules about how you can give it to. You cannot give it to a third party. You can't just, you certainly can't sell it to anybody, but there are safeguards around it. And the reason why is one of the reasons that people are really freaking out over this, because a list of all the voters in Alberta includes the list of judges, mm-hmm. politicians, prosecutors, doctors, victims of domestic violence. And there we're seeing a lot of concern because victims of domestic violence, of course, often women, are, you know, want to get away from their, you know, their assailants, their pursuers. And you know, to have their list on a publicly available document or database that anybody who said they were a volunteer for the Centurion Project wants to do, well, some of them, and we're hearing some of the more stories of this, are saying they want to move now to make sure that, that nobody can find their address.
1: Right.
0: So this is a big public trust breach, massive privacy breach, you know, perhaps the biggest ever in Alberta.
1: I saw people talking about how it might be the largest or one of the largest in the country. You know, that former Premier Jason Kenney is talking about how his own personal data has been shared and he has, you know, been consulting lawyers.
2: I understand my personal information, including my home address, was shared publicly on a screen at a recent Alberta separatist event, Kenney wrote Tuesday on social media. Over the past few years, I have received no shortage of threats, so it is disturbing that my personal information is now broadly available.
1: Rachel Notley's. The RCMP is investigating this now, and just worth maybe us talking about is that Elections Alberta is also in the hot seat here, too, because they were apparently warned of this data breach weeks ago and said that there was no compelling reason to investigate. And just explain that to me.
0: Yeah, this is a lot of people are under scrutiny for this, including the elections authority that's supposed to be investigating this. And you know, the lead safeguard of our democratic processes and privacy on this one. So it was April 30th, about a week ago, that this injunction came down, taking this Centurion Project's app with all this list offline and demanding that they, you know, that they come clean on how they got that list and the sourcing. But it was back on March 31st that a journalist based in Calgary, Jen Gerson from The Line, had gotten information from her sources about this list, about this Centurion Project app. And she, rather than just report it and publicize it, actually went to Elections Alberta thinking this was such a grave breach of privacy and the integrity of the voters list. April 10th, about a week and a half later, she gets a note from the election commissioner of Elections Alberta saying, we don't have grounds to investigate this. Mm-hmm. And part of what happened, what comes out here, is that Elections Alberta is saying that the Smith government, the UCP government last year, changed the threshold from which they can investigate. It now has to be, they have to have reasonable grounds to believe an offense has occurred. It used to be a different standard, grounds to warrant. Mm-hmm. Basically, it's now like you need to have as reasonable grounds to arrest somebody. It didn't used to be that high a threshold. The government is having a bit of back and forth with Elections Alberta publicly about that.
1: Yeah.
0: But it does seem that for whatever reason, it was made tougher for Elections Alberta to investigate offenses. And that could well be part of the reason that this wasn't shut down much quicker, that it took at least a month for them to get this down.
1: While we're on the question of who knew what, when, and what they did or didn't do about it, the story got even crazier this week, really, when screen grabs of this online meeting the Centurion Project held last month got released. And they show the group in this online meeting showing how they have all this personal info. And at one point, they apparently do show the personal info of former Premier Jason Kenney. And the important part here is that the screen grabs show a member of Danielle Smith's UCP government was in attendance at this meeting. And talk to me about the outrage and criticism that has been unleashed toward the government since those screen grabs come out. Because the implication there is that people high up in her government knew a while ago what the Centurion Project had.
0: Yeah, or at least they could have known.
1: Yes, that's the allegation.
0: There was a caucus

0: private home address on a screen, you should have known that this was not at all kosher. Certainly the NDP, once they found out about this, went quickly to the RCMP. They say they went to the RCMP back on April 17th, in the middle of the month, weeks before this thing got shut down.
1: Did the premier know her staff were at that meeting?
2: No, Mr. Speaker. The person in question is a caucus staff member who does opposition research.
1: The premier's staff member sat through a meeting where her friend David Parker gleefully shared Jason Kenney's information, and her staff didn't tell anybody. It's just business as usual for this government.
2: There was no way for him to know that this data was illegal. That was not disclosed in the caucus.
0: You know, it could be, and this is just me speculating, that the aide, you know, might have been looking for something else, didn't really twig to the fact that this would not be the sort of information you get from any basic publicly accessible database that you buy or that you find in a phone book. You know, that is a possibility. The UCP, Danielle Smith, is the premier, is saying the NDP should have talked to us about that, should have come clean with the government and alerted us to it. But, you know, it's clear that they had a chance to know. They had people on the inside of this meeting who could have told them, but for whatever reason, they didn't twig to this this fact. There, it seems like the reality is there are a lot of drop balls, potentially, and that this could have been shut down a lot sooner, and it was allowed to be up for at least a month.
3: Yeah,
0: this private
3: for anybody to copy, et cetera, et cetera. I know the staffers are saying that they did think that it was obtained legally. You know, it is a bit ironic, I think, that on the week that the separatists get the signatures, this data breach story blows up, because people are now questioning whether Elections Alberta has lost the trust of the public to run a credible referendum on separatism, right? And just flesh out that argument for me a bit more, that this could undermine a vote on separatism. How?
0: Well, I think certainly among separatists and a lot of their own activists, there is deep-seated mistrust of institutions to start with. Certainly they don't, you know, they don't trust public, you know, a lot of people don't come out of not trusting public health during the COVID, don't trust authorities that have tried to, they're investigating, certain separatists in this. And on the other side, you have a lot of people alleging that this big referendum petition came in. Who's to say that some of these lists weren't just caught, you know, these names on the petitions weren't just copied off of this questionably produced list.
3: Mm-hmm.
0: The Elections Alberta, as they reviewed the signatures potentially in coming weeks of this referendum to see if it can be verified, will be looking for some of these seeded names, these salted names that they put in the Republican Party list. And if some of those names are proven to be fake, then who knows what this is. But there are certainly people out there who think that this whole process is illegitimate and are certainly tarring all separatists with the brush that they've been involved in this massive privacy breach.
3: How are the separatists responding to all of this? I know the movement itself isn't a monolith.
0: Some people out there see that this is a witch hunt, but you know, the main groups, the Stay Free Alberta, Mitch Sylvester, the leader of it, they're trying to distinguish different separatist groups from different separatist groups. And there's a lot of overlap. Mitch Sylvester and David Parker were both together big wigs in Take Back Alberta, this activist group that helped push out Danielle Smith and install a lot of supporters of theirs and activists within the United Conservative Party board. But, you know, it's not clear that there are, that, you know, there's some overlap between Stay Free Alberta and the Centurion Project, but it's not a full overlap. Like, we can't fairly say that the separatists behind the petition were behind this data breach.
3: Yeah.
0: There are different groups. This is a kind of a big mass collective by a bunch of conservative advocates and activists to separate. Some of them are trying to really say, like, we have nothing to do with this one.
3: Yeah.
0: There's a criticizing. This has made us look bad in the public because people are all tarring us with the same brush. So there is some of that old circular firing squad situation here. But then again, a lot of the separatists are saying this is overblown. This is a witch hunt. And this is something by the deep state or the RCMP or Elections Alberta trying to undermine our cause and our efforts.
3: That was part of my conversation with Jason Markusoff, who covers Alberta politics for CBC. If you want to listen to the full episode, you can find Front Burner wherever you get your podcasts or on YouTube. I'm Jamie Poisson. Thank you so much for listening.

0: This is CBC News. Good morning. It is 5:30. I'm Sean Lyons with your CBC News from Montreal. We start internationally at this hour, though, as that cruise ship dealing with a deadly hantavirus outbreak is now on its way to the Canary Islands. There are four Canadians still on board. There were dozens of people that left the ship nearly 2 weeks ago, though, before the outbreak was ever noticed. Among them, two Canadians who are now back in Canada and isolating. Chris Brown has the latest.
1: Four Canadians remain on the ship. We now know two others got off on the island of St. Helena and flew home before the full extent of the outbreak was known. They've been told to self-isolate, as has another Canadian who was not on the ship but was on the same flight. As for the 100 or so people still on board, authorities say they're in good health, although some are stressed as they remain quarantined in their cabins. Thankfully, everyone is doing well and we're healthy, said this Turkish passenger. The tracing efforts now being undertaken by at least 12 countries are focused on anyone who might have sat next to a potentially infected person on a flight or had a cabin near them on the ship. Chris Brown, CBC News, London.
0: U.S. military says it's carried out what it is calling retaliatory strikes on Iran. It says Iran launched multiple missiles, drones, and small boats at three U.S. Navy destroyers in the Strait of Hormuz, and that its forces responded by targeting Iranian military facilities. In a statement, the U.S. military says it doesn't seek escalation, but will protect American forces. Iranian state media also reporting on exchanges of fire in the strait, but it says the situation is now back to normal. Ukraine and Russia are accusing each other of continuing strikes overnight. It comes despite the unilateral announcement of a two-day ceasefire by Russia to cover its Victory Day parade on Saturday. Russia's defense ministry says 264 Ukrainian drones were shot down overnight. Ukrainian President Volodymyr Zelensky says Moscow's not even made an attempt at a ceasefire. Back here in Canada now, Inuit up in Nunavut are criticizing the Prime Minister's emphasis that the next Governor General will be bilingual. They point out the outgoing GG, Mary Simon, is also bilingual. They say the government's focus on English-French fluency devalues Indigenous languages. Bianca McEwen has the story.
2: It was an insult. You know, English is my second language, and I see, you know, myself as being a bilingual person.
3: Inuit advocate Crystal Martin says seeing Prime Minister Mark Carney call the new Governor General bilingual didn't sit right with her. Outgoing Governor General Mary Simon is bilingual in English and Inuktitut, and she's taken French classes since being in the role. Jack Anawak, a former Nunavut politician, echoes Martin's disappointment. He says Indigenous languages should be on par with English and French.
4: Inuktitut and First Nation languages are the first languages of this country before it became Canada. And for us to learn English, it was by colonialism.
3: Martin says Carney's comments are disrespectful. She says she'd like to see federal government workers and leaders learn Indigenous languages in the same way Canadians are expected to learn French. The Prime Minister's office did not respond to CBC's request for comment by deadline. Bianca McEwen, CBC News, Iqaluit.
0: Back here in Quebec now, a transit advocacy group says the province needs to find new revenue sources to take care of public transport and highways. The province says it's invested billions to take care of the system over the years, but despite record investments, Quebec is being asked to find even more money to fix issues before the situation gets worse. Gloria Henriquez explains.
5: We can already see how urgent the situation is.
6: Francis Garnier is with Alliance Transit and says years of chronic underfunding have reached a breaking point.
5: People are already complaining about the potholes, the bad quality of the roads. Public transit users are seeing already the effects of a bad maintenance.
6: He says expenses are going up five times more than revenues. FAR, the fund that finances the maintenance of provincial highways and metro stations, needs more money going in. The fund collects money from Quebecers through fuel taxes and a portion of their car registry and driver's license fees. But Jean-Philippe Meloche, a Université de Montréal urban planning professor, says that's not enough.
7: The average Quebecer is not paying the real price of the road he uses.
6: The group is putting forward solutions such as increasing the provincial fuel tax, which hasn't been changed in more than 10 years, and finding new sources of revenue such as highway tolls. Quebec's transport ministry says it has invested billions of dollars to make up for under

0: funding by past governments, adding it dedicated 88% of investments to the upkeep of roads and public transit infrastructure. Gloria Enriquez, CBC News, Montreal.
1: Premier Christian Fréchette is investing about $30 million to fight homelessness in the Outaouais area, in Montreal, and up in the provincial capital. She says a new pilot project will help more people stay in their homes, namely if they're struggling to pay the bills. The measure will allow thousands of units to be converted into subsidized housing instead. The rent would be limited to 25% of monthly income. Éric Boulay is with Quebec City's L'Aube-Rivière shelter. Says nearly half of all of the people who use his organization's services wouldn't have to if they were able to simply pay the rent and stay where they are.
2: Si vous saviez les visages rayonnants qu'on a réussi à trouver derrière la souffrance.
1: He says with programs like this, they help put smiles on the faces of people who are going through some very difficult circumstances. Boulay says he's glad the investment is also being paired with more money to help people who are also dealing with mental health and substance abuse issues. And finally, fans of live music and big league sports know all too well the cost of tickets can skyrocket. Entertainment giant Live Nation and its subsidiary Ticketmaster admit that they routinely take heat from the fans, but they insist they're not the ones to blame. The company granted an exclusive interview to CBC News about tickets and the fact that it faces a potential breakup after a U.S. jury found it to be abusing its monopoly. Dave Seglins has the story.
3: They have frustrations about the live entertainment market, and they associate it especially with Ticketmaster.
4: Dan Wall is executive vice president of Ticketmaster Live Nation. He's in New York defending his company in court against findings they've been overcharging fans. To CBC, he's also defending his company and its move toward dynamic and platinum pricing. Higher priced tickets the closer you are to the action. He reasons that by raising prices for some, it actually subsidizes others.
3: And the system is also going to work for you by keeping your tickets less expensive than they would otherwise have to be.
4: U.S. Senator Richard Blumenthal, a longtime critic, says the company needs to be broken up.
5: They can use these tactics to increase their profits at the expense of everybody else.
4: But the company defends its practices and, according to Dan Wall, will appeal and fight in court any moves that would force it to sell off Ticketmaster, its box office arm. Dave Seglin, CBC News, New York.
1: And that was your CBC News.
6: Thank you, Sean. That is Sean Lyons from the CBC Montreal Newsroom. Good morning. I'm Sean Henry. This is Daybreak on CBC Radio 1, the CBC News app, CBC Listen. Happy Friday. It is May 8th. A couple of weather warnings is still in effect. A frost advisory, to be specific, for the Quebec City region and the township. So you know what to do with your cold-sensitive plants. Hopefully, this is the beginning of the end of these advisories, because we should be over them by now. But, you know, we're not.
1: What do we do with our cold-sensitive newscasters? Do I have to be covered overnight as well?
6: I think so.
7: Emphasis on the word cold.
6: Daytime highs, by the way.
1: Hurtful, but fair, Jim.
6: Daytime highs inching closer to average for this time of year. Environment Canada says we will be there this weekend and drop off a little bit for a couple of days and get closer. And anyway, it's far away. It's still far away, but the long weekend is, well, it's next weekend, but it's so far. Close, fingers crossed. Looking okay. But anyway, we will cross that bridge when we get there. 7 degrees right now in Montreal. It's 3 in Quebec City. It's 0 in Sherbrooke. It's 1 degree in Mont-Tremblant. 0 in Gaspé. Sean Lyons is here. Lita Poulsen, Jay Turnbull is back. Welcome back, Jay.
8: Thank you.
6: John Northcott is here as well. Good morning, John.
9: Good morning, everyone.
6: How are you doing?
9: Barely cracking the one digit plus factor for the temperatures.
6: Yeah.
9: It's the same thing here. Same thing here. Yeah. 0, 1, 2. Like, we're kind of in the second week of May now.
6: I know. It should be warmer than that. But again, the good news is, if we're looking at it this glass half full, well, for me anyway,
9: my allergies. I know. Yeah.
6: My allergies are very happy right now because, yeah, it's not warm enough for my eyes to start stinging.
9: Right. Well, you know, Canadians, as they plan their summer, may want to keep this in mind. Mm. The desire for Canadians to travel other than to the U.S. seems to be continuing. We check into the Halifax Airport, where they are the Halifax International Airport, Stanfield Airport, lovely airport, and they are noticing a marked increase in Canadian travel. So we'll have the breakdown of their numbers. Breaking down in terms of public support, Sir Keir Starmer in the U.K., not doing well in local elections.

0: elections, not national elections, but local elections. Nigel Farage, remember him? Brexit and all that. Mm-hmm. His party, Reform UK, doing well.
1: Okay.
0: And not doing well, food prices rising, as expected, as a result largely of the disruption in the supply chain that we're seeing as a result of what's going on in the Strait of Hormuz.
1: So yeah. I've been having those conversations for a while now, ain't John, about food prices just keep going up and up before
0: starting
1: all
0: to get
1: of
0: the numbers.
1: Yeah, before all of this started happening, we were having these conversations. And of course, it's not getting any better, and folks are looking for options and making some tough choices. So, yeah, unfortunately.
0: Yeah.
1: John, thank you.
0: All righty. Have a great weekend, guys.
1: You too. John Northcott is the host of World Report. That is coming up in 20 minutes. Jay, I'll head over to you because, first of all, welcome back.
2: Thank you. Thank you.
1: Sports, it is busy.
2: Oh, my goodness. It's a busy night tonight as
1: it's
2: well.
1: It's busy. It's also exciting.
2: Yeah, yeah. I mean, it's fun having professional hockey teams, professional hockey teams playing in the city. And tonight, a couple of games, actually, same time. We'll have the Habs playing. Same time, the Frost and the Victoire are going at it. So the Victoire playing last night, winning last night, first time ever they've actually led in a series. And they could wrap things up tonight in Minnesota. I see your fingers are crossed there. Listeners didn't, but your fingers are crossed.
1: Thank you.
2: So I'll talk about the game last night and how that went and get you set up for tonight's game as well, Sean, about the Habs game and the Victoria game. So a lot of hockey talk tonight.
1: All right. Okay. Thank you. Lita, over to you now, the morning commute. And I saved you for last because morning commute, of course, we have weekend closures to talk about as well. Mm-hmm. So lots to talk about on the traffic front as well.
3: Especially that big weekend closure. Mm-hmm. I mean, it really, I can't imagine how the weekend will go for a lot of people. It's the time of the year where we're out and about, and to carry being closed in the southbound direction just might hinder a lot of people's progress to different soccer matches with the little kids. It's the season for that, you know, where you're I just see them all over the place with their little soccer balls and their little t-shirts and with numbers on the back. So the season is upon us, but to carry closes tonight at around 9:30. They'll begin to close different portions, entrance ramps between the DeCary interchange and all the interchange from Marcel-Lorraine to the 40 East and the Metropolitan West, all the entrance ramps between that and Jean Talon completely closed till Monday morning. Imagine. I can't imagine. So,
1: and we've talked about this. Southbound, for whatever reason, no matter what time of day, no matter what day of the week, southbound seems to be the most congested all the time. And the best view to see how congested southbound is from the Passerelle. If you're going to Royal Mount, just kind of look down and see how much traffic there is on any given day at any time of the day. So you just imagine all that traffic is going to move over to the service road.
3: Yes.
1: And there's not really any residential streets around there for people to veer off of. So I think at least there's that.
3: Yeah.
1: But there's
3: it's tough to get from one side of the Met to the other.
1: Yeah. So. Although I will say this, and this is on behalf of our listeners in TMR, be nice down place streets like Rockland and Lucerne. They already deal with a lot of through traffic in those areas. So if you are getting off the Metropolitan you are going through TMR, for example, and again, I'm thinking of Lucerne, I'm thinking about Rockland, speed limit is 40 kilometers per hour.
3: Yeah, and no pushing it either, because kids are out playing, they're biking at this point, so we have to be extra careful around. And looking around the province, what a beautiful morning to be doing a road trip. So and all over the city, by the way, there is another closure I do want to mention too. Rue Saint-Antoine in the downtown area near Gosford, completely closed all weekend, like Friday night till Monday morning. So they're continuing the work on that route, so just completely closing it down. So, and there are a couple of other patches, but the big one, of course, is DeCary South.
1: Okay, well, we will be reminding our audience about that throughout the morning. Thank you, Lita.
3: You're welcome.
1: Coming up on Daybreak, 'twas the day before the province's digital transformation pilot project. Healthcare facilities in the Mauricie and the northern part of Montreal will start using it as of tomorrow. Lots of questions, but there's also hope that this will bring the province's medical record-keeping system to modern times. Santé-Québec released a letter this morning reassuring the public, and we're going to speak to a doctor from Sacré-Cœur Hospital. He'll be in studio with us at 7:10. Verdun Restaurant is closing its doors after owners could not agree on a rent increase with the landlord. This will be a wider conversation about Wellington Street too, and that's happening after the 7:30 news. We're also talking about Lyme disease this morning. It's that time of the year, and we'll discuss what to look for after the 6:30 news.

0: On Quebec AM, with skates sharpened and sticks in hand, the Rougeoise brand new women's hockey team will hit the ice for the first time this weekend. We will take a look at the team's first camp after a 40-year absent. And we will end our Friday show with an artist feature. Two voices you may have heard if you listen to folk music. Listen, that's written and recorded right here in Quebec. The time is 5:45. A new book is out that details the history of cycling in Montreal. It's called Petite Histoire du Vélo à Montréal. The book uses local news articles, city archives, and photos to outline the creation of local cycling infrastructure. Simon Laure is the author. He joins Sabrina Marindola on Let's Go, and she asked him about his first memory on a bike.
1: My first memory on a bike, I remember my first bike. It was a red super cycle, and I used it. I live in the countryside in Saint-Mathieu-la-Prairie, and I just rode it all over the place. It was great because we had kind of bike lanes, protected bike lanes, but they were called ATV trails. So you could go through the cornfields, and you didn't really have to go on the main road. So that was really cool. We could explore the villages that were around, and it was really fun. A really good bike. I still remember it to this day.
2: Those are good childhood memories.
1: Oh, yeah.
2: Yeah. What got you into cycling then, to do it beyond that first bike, but to just keep cycling?
1: I guess really at first it was love at first sight. When the first time I went on a bike and rode a bike, I was just in love already. I just really loved it. And then later on in life, I guess around 12 and 13 and 14, I discovered that the bike could get me where I needed to go. Before that, my parents just wouldn't let me on the road because it was too dangerous. But from 12 years, they gave me a little bit more leeway. They said, you can go here a few streets.
2: It was your way to freedom.
1: Exactly.
2: It was your way to adventure.
1: Absolutely.
2: Yeah.
1: Oh, completely.
2: Yeah, it's true.
1: And I discovered that the bike could get me where I wanted to go. And summer as in the winter, whenever I was a kid, I wanted to go to the skating rink. Sometimes my parents were not at home and I just went by bikes. So I discovered very quickly that the bike could get me where I wanted to go. So it became my main mode of transport from there on.
2: Yeah. So from St. Mathieu, I mean, what made you want to write a book about Montreal and the biking scene here?
1: Well, with this book, I wanted to tell the story of how Montreal became the number one best cycling city in North America. As I just said, I'm a big fan of cycling since forever. And in the past few years, the debate around urbanism and around bike lanes and around transport has just exploded in the public sphere, whether on, you know, online, in newspapers and shows like here. And I got drawn, I guess, into the rabbit hole like 5 or 10 years ago. I don't know. And I've read a ton about it, and I discovered that Montreal was actually one of the best cycling, the best city in North America, but one of the best in the world. And it's something that I hadn't quite known before. When you live here, you kind of take it for granted that it's just the way things are.
2: Yeah.
1: And,
2: but also you would think, okay, Montreal, winter city, you know, why would we be number one for cycling when there's snow on the ground for four months a year?
1: Yeah, it's not very intuitive. You wouldn't think that we would be so great, but we are. And I wanted to know why that was the case. So I went at the library and searched for the book that would tell the story. And I didn't find any. Many researchers, historians, journalists have touched upon different parts of the story, different epochs, different eras. But nobody had written this book for the whole story since the beginning, since the first time bike came in Montreal in 1869. So that's the story I want to tell how we came here.
2: 1869, you said?
1: 1869 in Montreal.
2: Tell us, what was this first bike in the city?
1: Well, the first bike, I want to say, because I'm speaking now to people from everywhere, but in Montreal, we lost the fight against Quebec City in the old rivality. Quebec City got the bike, the first bike before we got it in 1869.
2: You know, but that too surprises me, Simon, because Quebec City is so hilly. I mean, Montreal too.
1: Yeah.
2: But, you know, cycling in Quebec City, I feel you really have to be in shape.
1: Yeah, sure. But I think at the time, people didn't really bike that much on the road because roads were, if you can believe it, in much worse shape than today. So people biked on bicycle rinks outdoors, but also indoors, because they could make those, they had those big kind of warehouse-like buildings, music halls or drill halls that they built wooden, I guess a wooden floor, and you could bike on there, but the bikes weren't still very adapted. They were very uncomfortable, no pneumatic inflatable tires. So riding this outside in the gravel was just not very fun.
2: Okay, but so Quebec City takes the prize there. First bike was in Quebec City.
1: Exactly. And then it comes in Montreal in 1869, and it's an absolute bike craze. Everyone is crazy about cycling. All the newspapers talk about it nearly every day. A number of schools open where you can go either try a bike if you have the money to pay for it, or you can go watch people ride bikes. There's bicycle masquerades. People go and they wear costumes of animals, of military. They have all those different costumes, and people can pay the same thing. They can pay to go take part in the masquerade, or they can go just watch it because it's such a spectacle and nobody has seen this machine before. So it's just

0: it's a really big thing when the bike comes. There's races. It's just a very everyone is crazy about it.
1: And it went from spectacle to then having, you know, being utility based, if you will. Yeah. You talk about how city workers that they would clean garbage bins on their bikes.
0: Absolutely, but that's in the 60s. This happens in the 60s. Mayor Jean Drapeau wants to clean the city a little bit more, like Soyat is talking right now about making the city more beautiful, more clean.
1: Spring cleaning, yeah.
0: Exactly. And so Jean Drapeau builds this squad of bicycle cleaners. There's, I don't remember how many, there are like a dozen of them, I don't know. And it's three-wheeled bikes, and they go around with garbage in the front, cargo bikes, basically, and the street sweepers, they clean it, and they clean the streets with those bicycles. But bicycle got their utility function, I would say, around the beginning of the 20th century. That's just a little bit after the safety bicycle came along. Before this, you only had the penny farthing with a gigantic front wheel, but it was a very dangerous bicycle. It's only when they invented the chain drive transmission and they invented the pneumatic tires that we got the bicycle that looked like today at the end of the 19th century. And from there on, people could use it on the road as an actual, you know, means of transport, and small messengers of 14 years old at the beginning of the 20th century were using the bike to deliver messages to important people, business people, the mayor's office, and then people used it to deliver groceries and all sorts of stuff. Yeah. From there on, from the 20s and 30s.
1: You would have your dépanneur. Yeah. Deliveries with, you know, someone on a bike.
0: And all that kept on until the 80s and 90s. It's not that long ago that this stopped existing.
1: What was it like for you to go through the archives and just go through these old photos and these old newspaper articles to put this story together?
0: Oh, it was absolutely amazing, because one thing that I want to say is that the BANQ, the National Library, Bibliothèque Nationale, have done a very, very amazing job in scanning all those archives, and they are even searchable. All the newspapers from, I don't remember when exactly, but like 1800s up to 1950 or thereabouts, you can all search those archives. So I've been able to go and search those archives and look at what people were saying about the bicycle, the velocipede that they called it at the time, and see all the craze happening like in real time, you know, reading the newspapers as people would have read them at the time, and rediscovering this bicycle craze that people were going through.
1: Did you get the feeling that this history was not well known?
0: Yeah, absolutely. Like I said earlier, a bunch of people have told different parts of the story, but I think it didn't percolate quite much in the public space. And myself, you know, being a cycle, big bicycle fan, and I would say even a cycle nerd, not necessarily a history nerd, but I thought I had a good grasp of the bicycle history in general. But when it comes to the cycling history in Montreal, I learned so much doing this work. It was tremendously fun.
1: We're almost out of time, Simon, but let's talk about cycling politics, because it is part of political campaigns. Yep. It has been in the last few years. Mm-hmm. You just say bike paths and all of a sudden it's very polarizing. Yeah. You know, I see my text line blow up as soon as we talk about bike paths. What do you hope that this book adds to the conversation?
0: I hope that it makes Montrealers proud of what we have built when it comes to cycling infrastructure, because we're now allowing families to go ride bikes. We're now allowing kids to go ride bikes in Montreal. We're allowing older people who would not do it otherwise because it's too dangerous. We know because of surveys that people are really scared of riding with the cars, and with all this great infrastructures that we have built, especially in the past few years, I think we have made it possible for people to for different types of people to get on bikes that would not have biked around. So I hope that this is what people remember. I hope people are proud about what we have accomplished in Montreal.
1: The book is called Petite Histoire du Vélo à Montréal. Now, there is an event happening on mm-hmm. May the 12th for this book. What is it that people need to know if they want to swing by?
0: Yeah, so basically it's a book launch. We will be doing this at Maison des Cyclistes at 6 p.m. And we'll be presenting the books. The book, you can come here and have a talk. And I will also have a presentation that we will shoot on the wall with old pictures and images of the time, all through all ages, from the 1860s all throughout today, showing you know what bikes look like at the time.
1: It'll be cool to see how they've evolved over that time. Yeah, that is happening at Vélo Québec. That is on Rachel East, 1251 Rachel. That is on mm-hmm. May the 12th. It begins at 5:30. It is free. Well, get there at 5:30. It begins at 6, but it is free. Simon, thank you so much. This was really interesting.
0: Thanks for having me.
2: With Simon Law speaking with Sabrina Marindola. He's the author of the book called Petite Histoire du Vélo à Montréal. It is 5:54, time for some music now. Zach Pick has a new single out. It's called Hallelujah Baby. So-

0: That is Zach Pick with Hallelujah Baby. It is 5:58. We're sitting at 7 degrees in Montreal. It's 3 in Quebec City, 0 in Sherbrooke, 1 degree in Mont-Tremblant, 0 in Gaspé. Here's Lita with the morning commute.
1: And Sean, it's surprisingly busy this morning. Normally on a Friday, everybody just takes it easy, but I'm seeing a lot of volume over on the Metropolitan westbound. That's here in Montreal. Still quiet around the province, by the way, if you're sitting in Quebec City. It's nice and easy over both routes. The Pierre-Laporte, the Pont de Québec, working well. Check Trois-Rivières for you. That's also very quiet. But again, we do have a lot of volume, and that's mostly on the Metropolitan westbound, a little bit on Carey northbound, just around the Jean Talon area with no incidents. Just everybody's out and about.
0: 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I'm your host, Sean Henry. Thanks for joining us. 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
3: Josh Groban is a Grammy-winning singer, but here's the thing. 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
1: This is World Report. Good morning, I'm John Northcott. Entertainment giant Live Nation is vowing to fight for its survival following a landmark court ruling. Last month, a U.S. federal jury found that the company and its subsidiary Ticketmaster operated an illegal monopoly that systematically overcharged music and sports fans. Now, in an exclusive interview with CBC News, the company says it will challenge any move to force its breakup of its multi-billion dollar empire. Dave Seglins has the story from New York.
2: I'm not happy with the verdict, of course.
3: Dan Wall, executive vice president of Live Nation, is also the company's lead lawyer.
2: Well, it's frustrating. I mean, look, I think it's pretty clear that the states and who brought the case along with the federal government asked for a jury trial because it's a lot easier to win a jury trial than it is a court trial in a case like this, and particularly against a big corporation.
3: He knows many sports and music fans hate his company, but he rejects the findings of the court.
4: Are you a monopoly?
2: Well, it's funny. What the verdict says is that we have monopolized 20% of the primary ticketing market, not the whole thing. I don't call that a monopoly, and I'm actually confident that over time the courts won't call that a monopoly.
5: Well, I've been fighting this battle for a while.
3: Richard Blumenthal is a senator from Connecticut and a longtime critic.
5: Should be broken up. Ticketmaster and Live Nation came together, and I opposed it for all the reasons that now have become apparent in their raising prices and excluding competition.
3: This case will play out in the coming months with a judge considering penalties, with Live Nation and Ticketmaster fighting more than 30 U.S. states that want them broken up. Dave Seglin, CBC News, New York.
1: British Prime Minister Keir Starmer is taking responsibility for his Labour Party's dismal performance in local elections. Labour is suffering severe losses across the country as Nigel Farage's Reform UK party makes massive gains. Starmer says he isn't going to sugarcoat the outcome, but he insists he will stay on to prevent further instability.
6: They are tough results, I accept that. They reflect voters who don't feel that their lives have changed enough or quickly enough. We were elected to deal with that, and I'm not going to walk away from that responsibility and plunge the country into chaos.
1: Much of Reform UK's success is coming at the expense of traditional Labour and Conservative strongholds. Reform UK's Farage is calling it an historic change in British politics, and many pundits suggest this could be the start of a permanent shift from the UK, or rather in the UK landscape. The World Health Organization says a KLM flight attendant has tested negative for hantavirus. The woman had been in hospital in Amsterdam after coming into contact with a passenger from the Dutch cruise ship at the center of a deadly outbreak. That passenger later died. Meanwhile, British health officials are confirming two more cases of the virus and a suspected case on the remote island of Tristan da Cunha, one of the ship's recent stops. Here at home, three people with links to the vessel are in isolation in Ontario and Quebec. Health officials say all three are currently asymptomatic, but they're being monitored daily as a precaution. Doctors in Newfoundland and Labrador are raising the alarm over the province's new health information system. Core Care was launched just 2 weeks ago to modernize how patient records are shared. But some physicians say the rollout is already hitting major roadblocks. They warn that delays in getting lab results and diagnostic reports are putting patient care at risk. Mark Quinn has the story.
7: We're worried that something is going to fall through the cracks and that something is going to be a person.
8: The association that represents doctors is hearing complaints about the new system, Core Care, from its members. Newfoundland and Labrador Medical Association President Dr. Cynthia Slade says physicians aren't getting some patients' diagnostic reports and some lab results have been delayed.
7: So there could be a delay in patients getting these reports and then patients getting treatment. And if they're coming in with a time-sensitive condition, that could have, you know, in some cases, very serious or catastrophic consequences.
8: Dr. Richard Barter is the clinical chief of emergency medicine in St. John's. He's helped usher in Core Care, and he's certain it will improve communication between doctors, health facilities, and patients. But Barter says during this transition to the new system, patient care has been affected

0: negatively.
1: There's no doubt about it. Our total numbers have been higher in the waiting room, patients staying longer, more left without being seen. And we don't like that.
0: CBC asked the province's health authority for an interview. It emailed a statement saying it's listening to the concerns of physicians and making adjustments to address them. Mark Quinn, CBC News, St. John's.
2: Inuit and Nunavut are pushing back against Prime Minister Mark Carney's emphasis on the next Governor General's bilingualism. They point out that the outgoing Governor General, Mary Simon, is also bilingual in English and Inuktitut. Critics say the government's strict focus on English-French fluency devalues Indigenous languages and ignores the linguistic reality of many Canadians. Bianca McEwen reports.
3: But it was an insult because I, you know, English is my second language and I see, you know, myself as being a bilingual person.
4: Inuit advocate Crystal Martin says seeing Prime Minister Mark Carney call the new Governor General bilingual didn't sit right with her.
3: And I see Indigenous people who are speaking, you know, their mother tongue, and then English being a second language and then French being a third language for them.
4: Outgoing Governor General Mary Simon is bilingual in English and Inuktitut, and she's taken French classes since being in the role. Despite the controversy in 2021 after Simon was sworn in, she didn't break any federal language laws. Jack Anawak, a former Nunavut politician, echoes Martin's disappointment. He says Indigenous languages should be on par with English and French.
5: Inuktitut and First Nation languages are the first languages of this country before it became Canada. And for us to learn English, it was basically by colonialism.
4: Martin says Carney's comments are disrespectful.
3: The Prime Minister talks about reconciliation, but what is reconciliation if you do not recognize that our former Governor General was in fact bilingual, but it just wasn't French?
4: She says she'd like to see federal government workers and leaders learn Indigenous languages in the same way Canadians are expected to learn French. The Prime Minister's office did not respond to CBC's request for comment by deadline. Bianca McEwen, CBC News, Iqaluit.
2: More Canadians are choosing to explore their own backyard this year instead of heading south. Nowhere is that more obvious than at the Halifax Airport, which has seen a 15% surge in arrivals from across the country. It's the highest growth rate in Canada as travel to the U.S. continues to slide. Sabrina Fabian has more.
6: Every day, planes bring thousands of Canadian travelers to the Halifax International Airport. People like Sarah Reeves, who is on her first trip ever to the East Coast from Vancouver Island.
7: It kind of makes sense to kind of go for us from coast to coast, and I think it's just about supporting Canada and seeing the rest of our country.
6: She's been taking in the sights in Halifax all week, traveling alongside her mother, Joy.
8: It's been wonderful. And then we did Peggy's Cove and just done a lot of walking.
6: They represent an increasing trend. Over the past year, the number of domestic travelers arriving in Halifax rose by 15%, followed closely by Toronto and Calgary. The trend is expected to continue in 2026. Glenn Bowie is the manager at the Westin Nova Scotian Hotel.
9: So we know already we're going to have a busy summer because of conferences and meetings.
6: Wayne Smith is director at the Institute for Hospitality and Tourism Research at Toronto Metropolitan University. He says tourism could take a hit this year if gas prices continue to rise.
10: It's the first thing people cut when they're afraid or they're not making money.
6: Sarah Reeves says her trip has been worth it, even though spring has already sprung at home on Vancouver Island.
7: So we were joking that we rewound a season, yeah. But I think that's just part of the experience. It's part of being Canadian.
6: As the summer season gets set to kick off, the hospitality sector is hoping the economic volatility around the globe doesn't deter Canadians from visiting their own backyards. Sabrina Fabian, CBC News, Halifax.
2: And finally, you won't be surprised to know that it's getting more expensive to fill the pantry, and the United Nations says the war in Iran is a major reason why. Global food prices rose for a third straight month in April, driven largely by a spike in the cost of vegetable oil. UN's Food and Agriculture Organization says the conflict is disrupting shipping and driving up energy costs, which makes everything from harvest to transport more costly. There is, though, a bit of good news. Global grain production is on track for a record year, and that could help keep bread and cereal prices from following the same upward trend. And that is the latest national and international news from World Report. I'm John Northcott. This is CBC News.

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2: Good morning, 6:10. 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Hello to those watching on CBC Television. It's sitting at 7 degrees, mostly cloudy skies in Montreal. It's 5 degrees, cloudy in St. Sauveur, 4 degrees in Granby. Coming up this half hour, the hantavirus outbreak on a cruise ship may remind some of us of the COVID-19 pandemic. We'll hear from an epidemiologist about what sets hantavirus apart and where our level of concern should be. Crystal Lee Ramlikan will stop by with a business. She has a look at Canada's job market. And Jay Turnbull will be here with sports to talk about news that Montreal will host some Olympic athletes in a couple of years. And, of course, a hockey update. First, over to Lita Poulsen.
3: With a very active Friday morning, it's surprising how busy it is. Laurentian, for example, already busy from Côte-Vertu down to the Metropolitan. And you're certainly not alone on the Metropolitan westbound, but and there's still a ramp closure from some overnight work that's at the Rockland area along the Metropolitan eastbound.
2: Sean Lyons is here with news headlines.
4: And Sean, the death of an Innu man recently raising and reviving the discussion over systemic racism here in the province of Quebec. We'll bring you that story coming up. We told yesterday about the CAQ's plans to fast-track a bill that would add 2 seats to the National Assembly in order to save a pair of ridings that were set to disappear before the next election. They hoped to get it done quickly to get unanimous consent. They almost had it. Missed it by that much. An independent MNA has decided not to support the government, so that practice will go ahead, but it'll be slowed down. And there's nothing more heightened out there these days than excitement over the Montreal Canadiens playoff run, except for one thing: the ticket prices, and we'll tell you why. That's all coming up at 6:30.
2: Thank you. It is 6:12. Health officials are still trying to locate people who may have been exposed to hantavirus on a cruise ship. We already know that 3 Canadians are self-isolating at home in Ontario and here in Quebec. Prativa Barral joins us on the line. She is the deputy director of the Pandemic and Emergency Readiness Lab at McGill University. We spoke to her often during the pandemic. Welcome back to the show.
5: Thank you so much. It was under different circumstances,
2: yes,
5: but here we are.
2: Of course. But because we spoke so often during the pandemic, I have to ask, does this strain of hantavirus have the potential to spread like COVID-19 did?
5: Yeah, so we just came, you know, from the tail end of COVID, so I can understand why people are jumping into that conclusion. But really, no, this is from what we know of the virus so far, as we know, as we learned during COVID, viruses do change all the time. But right, this is a rare strain that does have human-to-human transmission, but it's not a novel virus. It's a virus called the Andes virus of the hantavirus family. It's just rare. And so we've had a last big outbreak that occurred in Argentina in 2018, where about 30 people affected. So right away, we can tell that the numbers are quite different. And, you know, the WHO has been really, really clear. We do expect more cases to emerge in the close contact circle, but mm-hmm. we don't anticipate widespread transmission. The way that the virus works is different than how COVID did. With COVID, it was aerosolized, so you could breathe the same air as somebody else and you would potentially get infected. But this one requires long, prolonged, repeated, intimate contact. So right away, different type of virus. We're not talking about a pandemic scale situation at this moment.
2: Right. And I imagine a cruise ship is a place where a virus like this might be easier to spread.
5: Absolutely. I mean, I've been telling folks that, you know, I'm an epidemiologist. The first epi class that I've ever taken, the go-to case that we would always use is in a cruise ship, just because folks are, you know, are stuck in a boat with a lot of other people.
2: Right.
5: There's shared contact for sure, and there's no way to leave. And so, yes, cruise ships are known to harbor lots of different viruses. Usually we talk about noroviruses. In this particular case, it's a different type of virus, but they're known to have lots of different outbreaks.
2: The attention that's being paid to this outbreak and the race to complete contact tracing, do you think that's happening because of what we learned from COVID?
5: Absolutely. I mean, we learned a lot due to COVID, and it's clear that, you know, this is very much working well. The WHO was alerted within 48 hours, which is incredible, because for COVID, it took a while to get that alert growing. There's a lot of cross-border data that's been shared. We know that this particular virus, there's a approximately 45-day incubation period. And from what we know, this has been something that all of the countries that have been affected

0: are applying it consistently. And the contact tracing is also being done really, really well. The other thing that I was thinking of that was quite of a success is the genomic sequencing to confirm whether the strain was the typical, you know, strain that's normally transmitted from rats and rodents to humans versus human to humans. Mm-hmm. That was confirmed in 4 days. So a lot of coordination, a lot of quick sequencing and acting and contact tracing as well. Of course, when we're talking about contact tracing is tricky because in this, you know, in this particular situation, there were folks who left the boat before we knew that there was an outbreak.
1: Right.
0: So there's a little bit more of a logistical issue here where you kind of need to follow along where they went, who were they in contact with. But yes, we've learned a lot from COVID. There's always lots to learn more, yes. Of course. But I think more bigger picture here is that we always need to be investing in, you know, better disease surveillance, better virus surveillance, and better pandemic preparedness. This is not something that we can pretend will not, you know, come and cause these occasional hits. So this is a good, this is a good example of a sure. stress test to see whether we're globally prepared or not. Yeah.
1: Since hantavirus is present in wild rat and mouse populations, including here in Canada, could we see an outbreak here?
0: No, so as you said, we've had hantavirus for a really long time. It's been here for over 30 years. We don't have that particular strain. We have the other one, the one that causes, it transmits from rodents to humans. We generally see a couple of cases here, and mostly it's in Western Canada. Mm-hmm. But the crucial part is that it's a different strain, right? So the Canadian strain is carried by deer mice. It does not spread person to person. So generally, you know, the classic case is someone who's cleaning out a closed barn or cabin in the spring, for example, after the deer mice have been hanging around there over the winter. They kick up some dust, the contaminated dust, and the folks inhale it. So unless you're around wild rodent feces, urine, or saliva, we really don't need to worry. And again, it's a different strain. Mm-hmm. There's no human-to-human transmission here. So very different case from what we know so far.
1: How do you see this particular outbreak ending?
0: Yeah, so it's tricky because you can't really, you know, provide a specific number of cases or right. whatnot. But because of what we know of from a previous outbreak that we've had in Argentina back in the day with this particular strain, what I expect is, generally speaking, there should be a couple more cases. The way that the incubation period works for this virus, like I said, it's around 45 days. And so as we, you know, run out the 45-day surveillance window, yeah. we will likely see a pop-up of a couple more cases. And then it should ideally die down because we've done all the contact tracing and we're still doing yeah. that. And folks are still contained within the ship. So it's a different scenario sure. than if this was happening elsewhere. But the likely case scenario is it'll emerge, a couple more cases will emerge, and yeah. probably the active phase will end mid to you know, sometime in the summer. You know, we've seen this before, so that's based on what we've seen before. As we know with viruses, they change all the time, but right. from previous situations of this particular strain, that's what we would expect.
1: Right. I guess I imagine you'll continue to follow that.
0: Absolutely. Yeah. Yeah.
1: Before you go, Prativa Burrell, we introduced you as the Deputy Director of the Pandemic and Emergency Readiness Lab. What does that entail?
0: Yeah, so essentially this was, you know, a lab that was developed or emerged as a result of COVID. Mm-hmm. But we realized that when we're talking about crises, whether it's pandemics or climate-related disasters, there's a lot of systems that need to be put into place in order to be better prepared to respond to or to prepare to or to react to different types of crises. So we're talking about better surveillance systems with regards to diseases. We're talking about better response mechanisms, better surge capacity. Cities. We're talking about dealing with misinformation and disinformation that, you know,
1: we talked a lot about that during the pandemic.
0: Exactly. And so every crisis has that as well. So that's what my lab is doing at McGill, is really trying to figure out what are these systems that we need to put into place to respond to all types of crises, including outbreaks and pandemics, because crises share a lot of shared elements, and we need to do better at investing in these broader systems instead of always reacting post-outbreak, post-crisis.
1: Mm-hmm. And I also remember we talked a lot about communication and the way the information was communicated.
0: That's right. Exactly.
1: We'll talk again soon. Thanks for joining us this morning.
0: Thanks so much, Sean. Take care.
1: And that is Prativa Barral, the Deputy Director of the Pandemic and Emergency Readiness Lab at McGill University. Coming up on 6:20, here's Lita with the morning commute.
2: And probably, Sean, the biggest delay you will have if you're coming down from the North Shore is Long Laurentian from Côte Vertu. It's very busy right down and onto the Metropolitan because one of the access ramps is still closed and will be till about 10 o'clock this morning. And that's your ramp that gets onto the Metropolitan in the westbound direction. That access ramp closed. They are continuing to pave and to work on that and to repair the potholes in that area. And if you are heading onto the Metropolitan westbound because of that, it's very busy from Saint-Laurent.
1: Thank you. Crystal Lee Ramlican is here with the Business Report. Good morning.
3: Hey, good morning, Sean.
1: Crystal Lee, we're going to get the latest look at Canada's job market this morning. What are we expecting?
3: Yes, so economists expect the economy added 15,000 jobs in April and for the unemployment rate to remain unchanged at 6.7%. Now, employers added 14,000 jobs the month before in March as the unemployment rate held steady as well. And the jobs report comes as Canadian businesses contend with high oil prices driven by the war in the Middle East, which has sent gas prices soaring. And the report also follows the Bank of Canada's decision last week to hold its key interest rate at 2.25%. And the central bank says it is closely monitoring the impact of the war and how the economy continues to respond to U.S. tariffs and trade policy uncertainty.
1: Let's stay on trade. There's been another development in President Donald Trump's tariffs.
3: Yes, that's right. So a federal court has ruled against Trump's new global tariffs. A three-judge panel of the Court of International Trade found the 10% global tariffs were illegal after small businesses sued. So the court ruled yesterday that Trump overstepped the tariff power that Congress had allowed the president under the law. And this is a decision about the temporary worldwide tariffs that Trump imposed after the Supreme Court in February struck down even broader tariffs the president had imposed last year on almost every country on earth. Meanwhile, Finance Canada is facing a large backlog of requests for tariff relief. So the federal government granted more than 200 requests for relief from having to pay counter tariffs on imports from the U.S., but it still faces more than 800 requests awaiting decision. So documents say the government approved tariff remissions with a total estimated trade value of $5.6 billion, and the bulk of which were for steel products, and 150 requests were denied. So Canada put counter tariffs in place March of last year. And of course, that was in response to Trump's trade war, but removed many of them last fall as officials sought to de-escalate. But counter tariffs on steel, aluminum and autos remain in effect.
1: Right, we'll talk in the next half hour. Thank you.
3: All right. Thanks, Sean.
1: Crystal Lee Ramlican with the Business Report. It's 6:23. Montreal's Ellie Rose has a new album out, new music. It's called El Tien Debout.

0: south, but already a 36-minute delay. And same thing, very busy over on the Metropolitan westbound this morning, all the way from La Colder on and off, right down to about Laurentian, where they still have a ramp closure, and that's creating delays on Laurentian southbound.
1: This is CBC News. Good morning, it is 6:30. I'm Sean Lyons with your CBC News from Montreal. The Fréchette government is investing almost $30 million to fight homelessness in several areas of the province, including in Montreal, the Quebec City region, and in Western Quebec. She says a new pilot project is going to help more people stay in their homes, namely if they are struggling to pay the bills right now. The measure will allow about 1,000 units to be converted into subsidized housing instead. The rent would be limited to 25% of monthly income. Éric Boulay is with Quebec City's L'Aube Rivière shelter, says nearly half of all the people asking his organization for help simply would not be there if they were able to pay the rent and stay in their own place.
2: Si vous saviez les visages rayonnants qu'on a réussi à trouver derrière la souffrance avec ce programme-là.
1: He says that the smile on people's faces is the recompense for that kind of work. Boulay is glad the investment is also being paired with more money to help people who are also dealing with mental health and substance abuse issues. Well, the news now, the death of an Innu inmate is reigniting the debate over systemic racism in Quebec. The province's ombudsman's office says Philippe Pinette experienced discriminatory treatment and a serious violation of human dignity. It's prompting renewed calls for reform in the prison and the healthcare systems to better treat Indigenous people. Rowan Kennedy has that story.
3: It's still happening.
4: Jennifer Pettiquet says the case is eerily similar to Joyce Echaquan's. The Atikamekw woman's death in a Joliet hospital in 2020 sparked outrage over the treatment of Indigenous people in the health system. Pettiquet is the executive director of the Joyce's principal office. She says Philippe Pinette's death shows not enough has changed in the years since.
3: Indigenous people are dehumanized, and there's serious breach of human dignity against Indigenous people when they come in services.
4: Pinette died of severe dehydration in a Quebec City hospital in 2020 after being transferred from a detention center. In his last weeks alive, court documents obtained by Radio-Canada suggest his pleas for help were ignored. A doctor at the jail, Alain Bissonnette, is now facing a criminal charge of failing to provide the necessities of life.
5: Times to destroy the system is going to take time to build this trust.
4: Dr. Stanie Vallant is an advisor for the First Nations of Quebec and Labrador Health and Social Services Commission. He says reform is happening, just not fast enough.
5: Indigenous people are not complaining because they don't trust the system. There is total untrust with the healthcare system.
4: Health authorities in Quebec say corrective measures have been implemented since Pinette's death to address the recommendations made by the Quebec Ombudsman. Rowan Kennedy, CBC News, Montreal.
1: Shifting gears now to the ongoing efforts to try to maintain and fix up this province's aging infrastructure, roads and public transit. At least one advocacy group says Quebec has got to find new revenue sources to take care of the issue. Despite record investments, the government's being asked to find even more money to fix the issues before the situation gets worse. Gloria Henriquez has that story.
6: We can already see how urgent the situation is.
7: Francis Garnier is with Alliance Transit and says years of chronic underfunding have reached a breaking point.
6: People are already complaining about the potholes, the bad quality of the roads. Public transit users are seeing already the effects of a bad maintenance.
7: He says expenses are going up five times more than revenues. FAR, the fund that finances the maintenance of provincial highways and metro stations, needs more money going in. The fund collects money from Quebecers through fuel taxes and a portion of their car registry and driver's license fees. But Jean-Philippe Meloche, a Université de Montréal urban planning professor, says that's not enough.
8: The average Quebecer is not paying the real price of the road he uses.
7: The group is putting forward solutions such as increasing the provincial fuel tax, which hasn't been changed in more than 10 years, and finding new sources of revenue such as highway tolls. Quebec's transport ministry says it has invested billions of dollars to make up for underfunding by past governments, adding a dedicated 88% of investments to the upkeep of roads and public transit infrastructure. Gloria Henriquez, CBC News, Montreal.
1: To politics now, despite all party support, a bill to overhaul Quebec's electoral map is being slowed down by an independent MNA. Yuris Chiasson is blocking quick passage of the legislation, which would add two new seats to the National Assembly. In a social media post, Chiasson says

0: The method being used to do it is short-circuiting the independent and nonpartisan process that's supposed to draw up electoral maps in Quebec. The province's Democratic Institutions Minister tabled the bill yesterday to add two new seats in order to preserve a pair of ridings that were slated to disappear and be replaced by two new ones, all to reflect demographic shifts. He'd hoped to use a highly accelerated process to get it passed quickly by the end of the day yesterday even, but that requires unanimous consent, which he does not have. The minister has expressed his disappointment. There are other processes to fast-track the legislation despite not having that unanimous consent. It's unclear exactly what the government's next move is going to be just yet. And the only things higher than the excitement over the Habs playoff run right now might be some ticket prices to go see those games. After the first playoff game between Montreal and Buffalo, anticipation for the outcome of the series, of course, very high. So are the prices to get in, though, Gabriel Gindy explains.
1: All Quebec City resident Anthony Jean wanted to do was support the Montreal Canadiens in person. He looked for tickets at the Bell Centre and was astounded by the prices. That's why he decided to go to Buffalo instead. Jean scored good tickets for slightly less than $300 Canadian. He says in Montreal, those same tickets would cost triple.
2: Let's go for the trip, man. So I woke up and I just got in a flight, come here, just arrived like 2 hours ago, and ready for the show.
1: The asking price for a pair of nosebleed tickets at the Bell Centre will run fans around $600 to $700 each on the resale market, while the most expensive pair of ice-level seats, as of this report, will set you back roughly $6,000 a ticket. Marketing professor from Université de Laval, Marilyn Giroux, says that there's more demand in Montreal, which justifies price hikes in resale tickets, and that many Habs fans will spend no matter the amount because of their fandom.
3: The more people are fans and really attached to their teams, the less they care about price. That's when the price is not important. They go with emotion, that willingness to be there, that moment that they want to experience.
1: The Montreal Canadiens did not reach back in time for this report. But for Jean, what's more important is for the team to beat the Sabres and head into the third round. Gabriel Gindy, CBC News, Montreal.
0: And that was your CBC News.
4: Thank you, Sean. I want to hear from the audience on this. 514-566-9066. How much would you pay, not just for the Habs, any sports team or any concert that you like? It's something that you really, really, really, really want to go to. What's your ceiling? What's your cap in terms of how much you want to pay for? I'm curious to hear from the audience on that. 514-566-9066.
0: And there's always stuff you want to see, but I have to admit, I've made those decisions where I've looked at, you go in, you look at the prices, and forget the resale market, even just the because of the dynamic pricing and all that stuff. And I thought, nope, too rich for my blood, not worth it.
4: Yeah, the nosebleeds, though, as Gabriel was saying in his story, $600 to $700. And, you know, if you've ever sat in the nosebleeds, you're sitting quite far.
0: Yeah, you're you end up, I mean, it's like the Bell Center's nice, and they've got a nice setup
4: it
0: there.
4: Is, yeah.
0: But if I'm going to watch it on TV, I might as well just stay home.
4: Yeah, there you go.
0: $600, buy some nice pizza.
4: 514-566-9066 is the Daybreak text message line. I'm Sean Henry. This is Daybreak on CBC Radio 1, the CBC News app, CBC Listen, and CBC Television this hour. We are sitting at 7 degrees in Montreal. It's 5 in Saint-Sauveur, 4 in Granby. We'll be talking about Lyme disease. Warmer temperatures mean ticks are now active, and we'll check in with a specialist to fill you in on what you need to know to prepare. Crystal Lee Ramlican will be back with more business news, and Jay Turnbull will have sports. First, over to Lita Polson with the morning commute.
5: And Sean, it's a nice commute this morning if you're on forms of public transit, the REM, Metro, EXO trains. I checked all of them, working very well this morning. We did have that glitch, the closure one of the ramps onto the Metropolitan westbound from Laurentian. They reopened it because it was causing such a big traffic jam, backing almost to the Médéric-Martin Bridge. So much better in that area as you make your way down towards the Metropolitan westbound.
4: Thank you, Lita. We're expecting a few showers for a couple of hours, then a mix of sun and cloud by mid-morning and a high of 15 degrees, slightly below average for this time of year. A few clouds tonight and a low of 6. Granby, a few showers for a couple of hours, then a mix of sun and cloud with a 40% chance of showers today and a high of 12 degrees. Partly cloudy for tonight with a 40% chance of showers. Low is 0 with patchy frost in the forecast. 6:39 on the bridge this week, author and illustrator Arizona O'Neill talks about her debut memoir, Organs and Opioids. The graphic novel recounts how she coped grieving the death by overdose of her estranged father. At 21, she made the difficult decision of donating her father's organs. Here's Arizona O'Neill talking with Nintali Ndongo about the stigma surrounding donors and addicts.
6: I think that anybody who has addiction in their family can relate.

0: relate to this conflicting feeling of putting blame on the person, or, you know, yeah, like this is not, you know, a moral failing, you know, it's hard to explain and it's hard to cope with when it's happening to you. And so for me, addiction has affected my entire life and it's 100% something I've been grappling with. But also when you have it in your family, there is like this level of shame. And, you know, I was never very open about it when I was growing up that my father was a heroin addict. And I felt like with this book, I was hopefully giving everybody the chance to be able to open up and have this conversation with people in their lives that this is in their family and it affects us all. And in society, I find that there's a big lack of empathy for addicts and even, yeah, lack of empathy within your own family as well. And that was something that I definitely experienced. And that's probably one of the reasons that the grief came out in this obsession with organ transplant, was that I was feeling guilty as well for maybe not having, you know, a relationship with him, which was not at all my fault. But there is something about when you lose a parent, even if you are estranged, it puts a close to that relationship, which is hard to deal with.
1: Yeah.
2: For the full interview with Arizona O'Neill, you can tune into The Bridge on Saturday, 3 p.m. on Radio 1, CBC Listen, or on the CBC News app. It's 6:41. Katie Tupper playing at Bar La Ritz tonight. Let's listen to a song from her first EP. This is Little Love.

0: That is Katie Tupper with Little Love, and she's playing at Barlowitz tonight. 6:44, Lita, let's head back to you at the morning commute. Okay. How are things looking?
1: Well, you know what? We have that big patch of traffic over on the Metropolitan Westbound, and it's been like this, Sean, since 5 o'clock this morning. Normally on a Friday, I talk about how quiet it is and wonderful it is. Well, they kept one of the overnight work. They kept it closed up until about, what, 6-7 minutes ago? So I just reopened one of the ramps. So it has some relief on the Metropolitan Westbound at this point, but you can still count on lengthy delays from La Colder right through to Laurentian. That affected Laurentian. People were caught in this big traffic jam this morning, very early, from almost the Médéric-Martin Bridge. Imagine all the way down and on to the Metropolitan. And normally on Fridays, people, if you choose to work on a Friday, because it's sometimes people take it off, they work from home on a Friday, you don't expect this kind of traffic jam. And we have another one, too, on the eastbound side, and that's heading through the Decarie Interchange, but that's because of a stalled vehicle. And not too many of them. And it's still nice.
0: Right.
1: And it's lovely on public.

0: public transit.
1: Speaking of public transit, the STM released its annual report yesterday, activity report, as they call it. And of course, in terms of the busiest stations on the network, it's the same five every year. It's Barrie, it's McGill, it's Gikongkaltia, it's Kodiaqsu, it's Bonaventure. So that hasn't changed. The busiest routes in the city, it's generally the same ones as well, but one fell off the list and one is back on the list.
0: Okay, so you have to tell.
1: So the busiest one is the one on Penrith, the 439 on the rapid bus corridor.
0: The SRB, yeah.
1: The one on Sylvie Côte d'Arthur, 121, Saint-Michel on 67. Yes. Edouard-Montpetit, 51, back on the list in the top five. 165 going up Côte des Neiges. What is off the list is the bus on Jean Talon, 141. It's, last year was on the list, it was on the top five. It is not on the top five anymore. You kind of understand, though, because that area along Jean Talon, that is where the extension of the Blue Line is happening. A lot of work happening there. That bus, the 141, is on a big, big, big detour. And that might have turned people off.
0: Yes. So. I did have actually a notification. If you're heading to the Jean Talon metro station, they have closed one of the entrances, by the way. So you might have to walk about 100 meters to get to the other entrance. That's one of my favorite metro stations.
1: I get so confused at the Jean Talon metro because there are several entrances.
0: Yes.
1: And you have to know, if you're going to Plaza Saint-Hubert, you have to know which exit you're getting, you're using. If you're going to Saint-Denis, you got to use another exit. If you're going north on Saint-Denis, it's another exit. But yeah, the Jean Talon metro station you have to know exactly where you're getting off, and also if you're transferring to the Blue Line, you have to know where your door is. If you're getting off in the front, or if you're getting off the back, or whatever.
0: But one is closed today, so you might get even extra confused.
1: Noted. Thank you, Lita. It is 6:46. Crystal Lee Ramlikan is back with more business news. Good morning.
2: Hey, good morning, Sean.
1: Crystal Lee, a Canadian company is bringing back more vegetarian options. Tell us more.
2: Yes, that's right. So plant-based meat alternative brand Eve's Veggie Cuisine is making a comeback. Maple Leaf Food says it is reviving five of its products, including veggie deli slice products and veggie ground round. So the company says the relaunch reflects its confidence in the plant-based category. Now, the launch date has not yet been set, but products are expected in stores for this summer. Now, Maple Leaf did not respond to a question about when this sale happened, but documents show some Eve's trademarks were transferred to Maple Leaf in December and January, and that Maple Leaf filed for more in February. So Eve's was previously owned by another company and shut down last September after a 40-year run as demand for meat substitutes slowed. So experts say Maple Leaf is, trying to capture the nostalgia of this well-known brand. But they say it will be interesting to see how Eve's fares in a market where consumers are increasingly looking for more simple and natural ingredients and moving away from ultra-processed foods. So, just because they're meat alternatives doesn't...
1: You look at the ingredients, you're like, whoa.
2: Yeah, exactly. There can be a lot of ingredients and, processed is processed, right? Yeah. No matter what, you're processing. Yeah. And, a 2024 report shows sales of meat alternatives peaked in the U.S. at least in 2020 and have since declined. And Sean, no matter what you eat or what you choose, overall food is getting more expensive. At the same time that Maple Leaf is reviving this brand, it has also tacked on a temporary fuel surcharge on its products to cope with higher transportation costs. Mm-hmm. As fuel prices have jumped, of course, as the conflict in the Middle East remains volatile.
1: The people making these meat alternatives, whichever the company, they do get points for making it taste closer to meat than, I guess, previous versions 10, 15 years ago. I don't know if you ever tried some of the stuff from 10, 15 years ago, especially I'm just closing my eyes and thinking about some of the chicken options or mock chicken options that they did not taste anywhere near.
2: Not anything like chicken.
1: Oh, no. And they didn't taste like much, actually. But now it's a little better. So points for them. But as you pointed out, ingredients matter and the price matters, too. So, yeah.
2: Yeah. And I always think that's an interesting concept where, and I hear this from vegetarians, I'm vegetarian. I don't like meat. I don't want to eat meat. Mm-hmm. So why would I want to eat something that is like meat?
1: Sure.
2: But then there's also people who make, the decision to eat less meat

0: for, I guess, you know, health reasons or other kinds of reasons, mm-hmm. who maybe still want the taste of meat, but they're trying to make a decision for another reason. So
1: absolutely. Yeah. Kristen Lee, another story. A Canadian union is calling for federal scrutiny in the takeover of one of the world's biggest video game makers. What's behind this?
0: Yes. So the Communications Workers of America Canada says it's concerned about national security and jobs, and that they will be at risk if a consortium of buyers, including Saudi Arabia's Sovereign Wealth Fund and a private equity firm owned by U.S. President Donald Trump's son-in-law, Jared Kushner, are allowed to buy Electronic Arts. So the union wants the federal government and the competition watchdog to scrutinize this takeover. It's also concerned about competition and that it would be stifled. And it says it fears that Canada's economic security could be undermined, and that the deal would hand over to the Saudis sensitive personal information on millions of Canadians. So the American company has had a footprint in Canada since at least 1991, when it swallowed Distinctive Software, a BC-based video game developer. And EA now boasts five offices here in Canada that have contributed significantly to the company's hit soccer and hockey games, and also Canada's broader $5.1 billion video game industry. So EA is one of the most prominent video game makers in the world, with a portfolio that includes EA Sports FC, Madden NFL, and The Sims. So, interesting here that, they're so concerned about this takeover and possible new owners.
1: Yeah. Crystal Lee, stay with us, because we were talking about ticket prices in the news, how expensive playoff tickets are for the Habs here in Montreal. And some people have gone to Buffalo instead and had better luck there. So we asked the audience what their ceiling was, not just sports, anything that they really, really, really, really want to go to. What's your ceiling? We're getting a couple of text messages. 514-566-9066. One person says, I watch sports on TV. I can get multiple angles on replays. I get professional analysis as well as interviews with the athletes. And it only costs the streaming cable channel subscription fee about $25 to $30. So to a sports live event, I'd pay $25 to $30. Another person saying concerning concert and sports tickets, the most I've ever paid for concert tickets is $200 per ticket. But I bit the bullet because it was Fleetwood Mac and I'd never seen them live. So that is my ceiling. Another person says, I think ticket prices are ridiculous and I think fans will feel extremely let down by these prices. My price ceiling would be $200 for any event and I make a decent wage before taxes. So it is something people are thinking about, because in the story that we ran during Sean Lyons' newscast, the ticket prices are really, really, really far up at the Bell Center. Minimum was $600.
0: Oh my goodness. Yeah. That's a lot. I mean, of course, it's so exciting to see your team in the NFL or NHL, NHL playoffs. $600 a ticket, like that's a lot of money, especially when people are saying, oh, well, it's being shown on TV. Yeah. And, or you could also like maybe go to a bar or something like that and get that kind of crowd atmosphere as well that you're getting at the game. I think for me, it depends. So, I mean, I recently went and saw Cardi B. I think I paid like $350.
1: Okay.
0: But I don't know. I'm like, when am I ever going to see her again play like these like first two albums that she's put out? So, I don't know. It's like tough. It depends on like how rare it is that you're going to see this person, right?
2: One thing about a sporting event compared to a concert, you sort of know what you're going to be getting. Mm-hmm. You could pay however many thousands of dollars to watch a hockey game, and it could be a dud, right? It could be a boring game. So, but if Cardi B's there, you know what kind of show Cardi B's going to put on. You have an idea.
0: Exactly. I know. And like, you see all the clips on social media and stuff before. I try not to watch them because you don't want to ruin it too much, but you're also like in anticipation of like, oh, what are you going to see? I've paid quite a bit, you know, to go to see Beyonce as well. Yeah. It's because I don't know. They just feel like these artists, like, oh, they're only going to be touring maybe like this one time playing these certain albums. Yeah. You know, they kind of move on after a while. So, yeah. But, you know, you guys have also heard of this Blue Dot Fever that's happening with ticket prices.
1: No.
0: So this is where artists are canceling their like tours, because when you look on Ticketmaster, there's so many blue dots. There's so many empty seats. They're not selling.
1: Okay.
0: Yeah. So, you know, and, you know, people are strapped for cash right now. And so I think like Meghan Trainor, Zayn Malik, Post Malone, they've all recently, Jelly Roll, they've all recently canceled concerts. They say, you know, for other reasons, but some people are saying, no, it's blue dot fever. They're not selling enough tickets because they're too expensive.
1: Oh, did not know that. Well, we learned something new today. Thank you, Crystal Lee.
0: All right, thanks.
1: Crystal Lee Ramlakhan with the business report.
2: I think, too, I mean, people, you know, you're throwing over that big sum. I once paid $400 US for a hockey game during the Salt Lake City Olympics. Mm-hmm. And you're thinking, that's a lot of money, because it was, that was at the time, right?
1: Yeah.
2: And it was a lot of money, especially I wasn't making a lot of money at the time. Now I'm fabulously rich. But it was just, it was something that y'all never forget. And I do mention the price, but I think a lot of people, they pay that big sum of money.
1: Yeah.
2: And if it's a great event, it's something they'll remember forever.
1: For
2: and,
1: sure.
2: You know, I'm not saying people forget about consequences, but it's kind of one of those things where it's maybe a once in a lifetime event. You get to go there, you enjoy it.
1: Yeah.
2: And you forget about the money you paid afterwards and think, well, that memory will stick with me forever. If it's something memorable. If it's,
1: for sure.
2: But again, if you go to a game and it's a dud of a game, well, then you sort of, you feel like, oh man, I would have maybe put that money elsewhere. But,
1: yeah.
2: And I remember, I was, again, in Buffalo, speaking to those fans who made the trek. A lot of them were from Ontario, by the way. But people, the one gentleman that I spoke with from Quebec City, he's in the newscast there, wakes up, says, you know, I want to go to the game. How do I get there? He books a flight, gets the tickets, and just goes. He says, I'm just going for it. He's a big fan. And he said he spent $200 US on his tickets for game one.
1: Wow.
2: Whereas you do that in Montreal, and it is a lot more. Again, we heard from the couple, the brother and sister yesterday, they checked for the tickets in Montreal. It would have been $5,000 each.
1: Wow.
2: Obviously resale, but still. Mm-hmm. And they spent $500 a piece in Buffalo. So
1: wow.
2: I don't know. It's, I guess if you have the money and you just want to live free, spend it as much as you can and enjoy your moments.
1: 514-566-9066 is the Daybreak text message line. We'd love to hear from you. We are continuing to hear from you. In the meantime, Jay, let's get to sports. We're going to talk about the Montreal Victoire right now. They were on the road last night, and they are taking on the Minnesota Frost in game three of their playoff series.
2: Yeah, real quick here. So the Frost opened up the scoring in this one. So 1-0. Again, it's a 1-1 tie in this series. And then a bit later on,
3: both came by the team that lost, right? Stacy's hat trick and Rooney's 51 save. She's got another one there. Flaherty wraps around and scores! Maggie Flaherty, the former Minnesota Frost, has tied the game at one.
2: And then, about 24 seconds later, Montreal scores again. Hit the Skamura. So it's 2-1, stays that way to near the end of the game. Victoire pulled their goaltender, so it's 6-on-5. Next thing you know, Maggie Flaherty, the goal scorer there, gets a penalty for shooting the puck over the glass. So it's 6-on-4 for 18 seconds. For Montreal Victoire fans, though, Montreal actually lost the faceoff in their own end. A couple block shots, a couple missed nets, and they're able to hold on for a 2-1 victory. So they are now leading the series 2-1. The first time they've ever led a series in their franchise history. First time they've ever won a playoff game on the road. Only their second ever playoff win. Here's Maggie Flaherty, who's from Minnesota and played for the Frost, on scoring that goal.
4: It's always awesome to score, especially in playoffs, and obviously to tie the game. It's exciting. I had family and friends in the crowd, too. So it's just nice to do it for them.
2: So it sounds like someone had a microphone in the room and they had Maggie Flaherty on the phone.
1: Yeah.
2: That's the poor quality there. But for whatever reason, that's the post-game press conference was all like that. So I have more from the Victoire coming up later on in the show. And they will all kind of sound like they're in a different time zone. But
1: okay,
2: it's not our fault.
1: And that's fine. 6:58 on the Daybreak text message line, 514-566-9066. Another person writing in on that ceiling saying, I love going to sports events, but I cannot afford it. I don't think they should be more than $100 to $150. Never mind $5,000. Like someone said yesterday. Sean Lyons is here with news headlines.
5: And Sean, the death of an Innu man making headlines these days, reviving the debate in Quebec over systemic racism and what must be done to improve services in the health and the correction systems, the justice system for Indigenous people in this province. And of course, Jay, just talking about the series, the playoffs that continue. Some hockey fans complaining, though, that it's getting harder and harder to know exactly where you got to go if you want to watch the games from home. We'll tell you about about the world of streaming and its impact on watching big playoff series and other sports series and events. More news is coming up at 7:30.
6: I know they're going to be closing some of the streets, and that's coming up on Sunday around the Bell Center, De La Montagne, Avenue des Canadiens, those areas. And that's going to start at 1 o'clock on Sunday afternoon as people start to gather. Get very excited in that area. Right now, the only real traffic jam we have, and it's not even a jam, it's a slowdown from Nacolder through the Decarie Interchange. That's over on the Metropolitan. Checked all kinds of public transit for you. It's all working well. Oh, we have the bike report coming up, too, after 7 o'clock.
1: Thank you.

0: This is Daybreak on CBC Radio 1. CBC Listen, I'm your host, Sean Henry. You can also download the CBC News app and listen to us on the go. We are sitting at 7 degrees, mostly cloudy in Montreal, 5 in Saint Sauveur, 4 degrees in Granby.
1: This is World Report. Good morning, I'm John Northcott. British Prime Minister Keir Starmer is taking responsibility for his Labour Party's dismal performance in local elections. Labour suffering severe losses across the country as Nigel Farage's Reform UK party makes massive gains. Starmer says he isn't going to sugarcoat the outcome, but he insists he will stay on to prevent further instability.
2: They are tough results, I accept that. They reflect voters who don't feel that their lives have changed enough or quickly enough. We were elected to deal with that, and I'm not going to walk away from that responsibility and plunge the country into chaos.
1: Much of Reform UK's success is coming at the expense of traditional Labour and Conservative strongholds. Reform UK's Farage is calling it an historic change in British politics, and many pundits suggest this could be the start of a permanent shift in the UK landscape. Prime Minister Mark Carney is meeting with Alberta Premier Danielle Smith in Ottawa this morning. It is a high-stakes sit-down coming just weeks after both sides missed a crucial April 1st deadline to finalize a major energy agreement. That deal was supposed to be the roadmap for everything from emissions pricing to new pipelines. Janice McGregor is in our parliamentary bureau. Janice, with that deadline now in the rearview mirror, what are the chances we actually see a breakthrough today?
3: Well, I'll note, John, that Alberta's premier hasn't come to Ottawa today specifically to negotiate with the prime minister. She's a keynote speaker this afternoon at the Canada Strong and Free Network's annual conference for conservative activists. But when you put two leaders in a room, it can be a way to get sticking points moving again. And there are two main ones that are gumming up the MOU to enable a new bitumen pipeline. The timeline for Alberta to increase its industrial carbon price. The federal side wants a faster ramp up than the industry stakeholders that Danielle Smith is trying to please. And the Oil Sands Alliance that's been championing the carbon capture and storage proposal that the federal government's offered to Fast Track complained earlier this week it was still facing too many regulatory hurdles to be able to move forward. As CBC News is reporting this week, Mark Carney's government's now taking another shot at legislation to approve resource projects faster across the board. But the Prime Minister insists that Canada needs to bring its emissions down if it wants to diversify its exports.
4: Getting the emissions down will put us in a position, and I will tell you that from direct conversations with a series of governments across Asia, that's what they're looking for in the medium term.
3: Carney's argued that with energy prices spiking so high right now, the industry can't plead poverty as an excuse. But the Trump administration's recently approved a new pipeline option heading south. So it's possible for Alberta's industry to sell even more without Smith's proposal coming through.
1: But Janice, as the two meet, there will be an elephant in the room.
3: Even as these pipeline discussions attempt to placate a long-standing grievance of Western Canada's resource industries, the Prime Minister has voiced deep concern about the improper disclosure of Alberta's voters list during this sovereignty referendum campaign. And amid a report analyzing potential foreign interference in that campaign that found Russian and American meddling and disinformation, Danielle Smith has now obtained security clearance to start receiving intelligence briefings. It's all darkening into a potentially very serious situation for her party specifically, but national unity in general.
1: CBC's Janice McGregor in Ottawa. Thanks, Janice.
3: You're welcome.
1: The building that was the site of one of the worst mass shootings in Canadian history is coming down. BC's government has announced the high school in Tumbler Ridge will be demolished and a new one built elsewhere in the community. And as Tanya Fletcher reports, people there see this as a chance to help heal.
5: This is the path that is supported by the community of Tumbler Ridge.
6: Premier David Eby pledged no students or staff of Tumbler Ridge Secondary would be forced to return to the site of the tragedy. The school was the scene of a mass shooting in February. The current building will be demolished in the coming months, and the new school built at a different location. Tumbler Ridge Mayor Daryl Kirkhauka says that decision was made after extensive consultations.
7: It's what that broader community wants, and you know, our children and youth are so important and so strong, but you know, a majority of them

0: have a concern going back into that.
1: School District Chair Chad Anderson says for many in the community, the site of the current school is extending the trauma of what happened.
2: There was a clear message that people did want to see a new school in a new location. They've been through enough already, and so what we want to do is take that next step to move forward and provide some measure of healing.
1: In the meantime, students will continue learning in temporary portable classrooms. Tanya Fletcher, CBC News, Vancouver.
3: More Canadians are choosing to explore their own backyard this year instead of heading south. Nowhere is that more obvious than at the Halifax Airport, which has seen a 15% surge in arrivals from across the country. It's the highest growth rate in Canada as travel to the U.S. continues to slide. Sabrina Fabian has more.
4: Every day, planes bring thousands of Canadian travelers to the Halifax International Airport. People like Sarah Reeves, who is on her first trip ever to the East Coast from Vancouver Island.
5: It kind of makes sense to kind of go for us from coast to coast, and I think it's just about supporting Canada and seeing the rest of our country.
4: She's been taking in the sights in Halifax all week, traveling alongside her mother, Joy.
6: It's been wonderful. Then we did Peggy's Cove. And just done a lot of walking.
4: They represent an increasing trend. Over the past year, the number of domestic travelers arriving in Halifax rose by 15%, followed closely by Toronto and Calgary. The trend is expected to continue in 2026. Glenn Bowie is the manager at the Westin Nova Scotian Hotel.
7: So we know already we're going to have a busy summer. Because of conferences and meetings.
4: Wayne Smith is director at the Institute for Hospitality and Tourism Research at Toronto Metropolitan University. He says tourism could take a hit this year if gas prices continue to rise.
8: It's the first thing people cut when they're afraid or they're not making money.
4: Sarah Reeves says her trip has been worth it, even though spring has already sprung at home on Vancouver Island.
5: So we were joking that we rewound a season, yeah. But I think that's just part of the experience. It's part of being Canadian.
4: As the summer season gets set to kick off, the hospitality sector is hoping the economic volatility around the globe doesn't deter Canadians from visiting their own backyards. Sabrina Fabian, CBC News, Halifax.
3: And finally, he's been called the voice of the natural world. And today, Sir David Attenborough is celebrating a personal milestone. The legendary naturalist and broadcaster turns 100 today, marking 7 decades of bringing the wonders of the wild into our living rooms. From his early days at the BBC in the 50s to his modern-day pleas for climate action, he's changed how we see the earth. As Anna Cunningham reports from London, the world is pausing today to say thank you.
9: I had rather thought that I would celebrate my 100th birthday quietly, but it seems that many of you have had other ideas.
10: There was little chance David Attenborough's 100th birthday would go unnoticed. He joined the BBC in 1952, immersing himself in understanding, discovering and explaining nature, wildlife and the environment to audiences worldwide.
11: And it's very, very rare.
10: Many with moments like this.
11: Any violence within them.
10: Unscripted, a close encounter with wild mountain gorillas.
11: Very unfair that man should have chosen the gorilla to symbolise all that is aggressive. And
10: for friends
11: violent.
10: Like actor Ian McKellen, Attenborough's birthday is a moment to celebrate all he has done.
12: His ability to communicate his own enthusiasms are very precious. He's brought such joy to so many people.
10: Dr. Andrew Terry is Director of Conservation and Policy for the Zoological Society of London.
13: For most conservationists, his films feature heavily in our reasons for choosing this career.
14: On flat ground, a baby iguana can outrun a racer snake.
10: Famed composer Hans Zimmer says he couldn't refuse the offer to work with Attenborough.
15: That is really about the existence of our planet.
10: A concert is being held in his honour tonight at London's Royal Albert Hall.
9: I've been completely overwhelmed by birthday greetings.
10: Decades on, Attenborough still inspires the next generation.
16: I like the work he does. It's inspired me by it, so I want to do it.
10: After more than 70 years of filmmaking, 100-year-old David Attenborough's work remains at the forefront of our understanding and efforts to protect the planet. Anna Cunningham, CBC News, London.
3: And that is the latest national and international news from World Report. I'm John Northcott. This is CBC News.

0: Good morning. This is Hillary listening to CBC Daybreak. Enjoy your day.
1: Thank you. 7:10. It is Friday, May 8th. I'm Sean Henry. Thank you so much for joining us. We are sitting at 7 degrees in Montreal. Temperature hasn't budged all that much. It's 5 degrees in Saint-Sauveur, 4 degrees in Granby. We will be talking about the digital overhaul of the province's health records, which will begin this Saturday. Some hospital and healthcare facilities in Montreal. We're going to check in with a doctor at Sacré-Cœur Hospital. Now over to Lita Polson with the morning commute.
2: And the bike report. It is one word. Perfect this morning to be out on your bike. No complaints. And even on the roads, no major complaints. I could complain a little bit, or we could complain about the Metropolitan Westbound. But what's the point? It's busy from Nacogdoches to DeCary.
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3: And Sean, the death of an Innu man here in Quebec, renewing the debate and discussion over recognizing systemic racism, as well as the calls for even more to be done in order to improve services in the health and the justice systems for Indigenous people in this province. A lot of other news to get to as well, including the ongoing fight against homelessness in Quebec. Government announcing yesterday millions of dollars to convert hundreds and hundreds of units into affordable housing to make sure people do not end up being evicted from their apartments and end up with no permanent place to live. And as the playoffs continue, lots of people looking around for where to watch those games. Of course, we've got the Habs, you've got the Victoire. Lots of sports action these days, but it can be a real puzzle out there trying to figure out what streaming services to use. We'll get into some of that coming up at 7:30.
1: All right, we've been talking about ticket prices this morning, and we're hearing from a lot of you this morning. Daybreak text message line 514-566-9066. Coming up on 7:12, Santé Québec says everything is in place for a secure, responsible, and efficient overhaul of the province's health records, which starts tomorrow. This transition from paper and faxes to a computerized system will affect healthcare facilities in the Mauricie, Central Quebec, and the northern sector of Montreal. Dr. Raja Atem is with us. He is an interventional cardiologist and director of the catheterization lab at Sacré-Cœur Hospital. Thank you for coming in.
4: Good morning, Mr. Henry. It's my pleasure.
1: How is everyone feeling ahead of the transformation?
4: So it's a mix of nervousness and excitement. Of course, there are a lot of unknowns. It's a huge transformation for our systems. I think it's a necessary transformation. We're way behind in terms of digitization in Quebec compared to other countries in the world. So I think it's about time. So a mix of anxiety and excitement.
1: Tell us specifically about your department and what you're expecting, because this is going to be online sometime overnight tomorrow.
4: Yes. So tomorrow night at 4 a.m., actually tonight at 4 a.m., we'll be launching and transitioning all the old systems to the new EPIC platform, which was the platform chosen by the government. And in my specific department, interventional cardiology, where we manage heart attacks and a lot of emergencies, it'll be business as usual. So any emergencies, we're still open for business. It won't have an impact on any emergent procedures. That being said, anything remotely elective or non-urgent, we'll see a decrease in our capacity for the next few weeks.
1: And in terms of that timeline, 4 o'clock Saturday morning, are you going to notice a change, or is the clock going to strike 4 and life goes on?
4: So basically, it comes back to what we do as charting. So the patient care itself doesn't change, right? The same people are on the floors, same people are on the wards. It's how we do the prescriptions, how we do the charting that will change, how we prescribe lab requests, radiology requests. All of this will be on the new EPIC platform. And the communication between specialists and nurses and doctors will all be on the EPIC platform starting at 4 a.m.
1: Right. So just a reminder, you said, business as usual in your department. Surgeries that were scheduled, the necessary surgeries, then urgent, that goes on. Elective surgeries, there might be some impact there. Could other services be slowed down during this transition period?
4: So the day-to-day activities, with the patient, it will take a bit more time for people to get adapted to the new system. So the care of the patient himself won't be affected, but it might take, for example, a bit longer to get some labs, to get some x-rays, results and stuff. We will get them. It just, the time to people to adapt to the system will be a bit longer.
1: Are there notes or notices in the Sacré-Cœur, for example, telling people?

0: people that this is happening and that you should expect delays?
1: Yes. So, you know, all the users of the hospital will be made aware. And of course, everybody in the hospital is well aware.
0: Sure,
1: it's been months we've been waiting for this. But yes, users will be aware.
0: Let me ask you this. Is the system user friendly, do you think?
1: So funny enough, I've used the system back in 2016 when I finished my training in New York. We used the Epic platform there. So it's been deployed in the United States for many years. There is, you know, it takes some time to adapt to it, but once you adapt to it, you never want to go back to the old system with faxes and pen and paper.
0: What did you notice when you used it when you were in New York City? What did you notice right away? And then when you came back here, like, oh, what's going on here?
1: Yeah, so communication is way more fluid because everything is computerized and the notes are written on a computer. It's not like handwriting, which, as you know, some of my colleagues are, it's not their forte.
0: What about yours?
1: Mine is okay. Mine is okay. That's what they tell me. And for simple stuff like prescription. So instead of sending a physical paper by a fax machine to a pharmacy, now I'll just have to do a few clicks and my prescription will be directly in the pharmacist's hand.
0: What kind of conversations have you had with patients about this and this transformation and how it will affect them?
1: Yeah. So I think the most useful thing for the patient eventually is that they'll be able to have access to their data on their phones or at home. You'll be able to interact with your own file eventually, book your own appointments, access your own lab results. So people and patients will be much more aware of their actual health and more interested in it because they'll have access to their own data much more easily.
0: Right. So they're not going to be going through different websites, government websites to find their information. It's really going to be a one-stop shop.
1: Yes.
0: Are there any questions or anything that's lingering for all of you and ahead of tomorrow's overhaul?
1: So to be honest with you, like, we feel prepared, but we're not going to be able to fully feel prepared until we launch because there are a lot of features of the application that we'll only be able to actually play with and test with once we launch. So now we're playing in simulation versions, not soft launches, but the real deal will happen at 4 a.m. On Saturday morning, and then it will be an adaptation phase. I personally think it's going to take a few months before people really get the hang of it and learn to appreciate it. I think the first few months we'll hear a lot of negativity, unfortunately, but I really, really hope this works out and that we get through this.
0: I'm wondering about some of the scenarios that you were put through. Were they simple scenarios? Were they worst case scenarios? What kind of testing and trying out were you doing ahead of tomorrow's launch?
1: Yeah, so we did some simulations. For example, a patient comes in with a heart attack and I do an intervention. We simulated what I see on my screen, what the nurses see, what the administrator sees. And then we simulated how to write a report, for example, how to write prescriptions. I know other departments like the ER, the intensive care simulated like cardiac arrest situations, CPR situations. So we did some simulations, but I think that we're going to learn to adapt once we launch. And again, it is a tool for charting and prescriptions. It does not affect like the care of the patients themselves. The care will be the same.
0: Right. Is there a space for you? Do you know whether, for example, in a month from now or even 2 months from now, where the system is fully in place, you're using it, and you, for example, in your department, you realize this thing doesn't work and this part doesn't work and we could do this better. Is there space for you to say, hey, there's some room for improvement, or can we get rid of this part of the transformation?
1: That's such a great point, and I think it's one of the most important things. So yes, the platform is extremely customizable, and there will be a lot of customization happening after we launch. Once we know day to day, okay, this is annoying me, this is too many clicks, can we simplify this part of the procedure? So yes, we will be able to customize it, and this is why it will take many months for us to get the ball rolling.
0: Dr. Tam, is there anything else that patients need to know about this transformation ahead to tomorrow?
1: I think another great thing for the patient is it will allow more time with the physician at their bedside. So instead of sitting down and looking at 3-4 different applications and writing my notes on pen and paper, all the information of the patient will be gathered in one file. We won't have to rewrite all the medical history every single time the patient is seen. So it will allow us to spend more time with the patient, explain to him what he has and whatnot.
0: Are you going to be there tomorrow at 4 o'clock?
1: Yes, sir, I will.
0: Will you count down at 3:59?
1: It's going to be a big change, a huge change for the system.
0: All right, well, we'll be following this. Thanks for joining us this morning.
1: My pleasure.
0: That is Dr. Raja Attam. He is

0: is an interventional cardiologist and director of the cath lab at Sacré-Cœur Hospital. It's 7:19, coming up on 7:20. Here's Lita.
1: With great news, if you need public transit, it's just going to take you to all places quite quickly. This morning is working very well. All of it, REM, EXO trains, the Metro. This weekend, again, I want to point out to Kerry South, the big closure for the weekend. And they are highlighting with red banners on the Ministère des Transports de Québec's website. So I know how important it is. Starting tonight, just a little bit before midnight until Monday morning at 5 a.m. to Kerry South, closed from the interchange, that's to Kerry Interchange, yeah, to Jean Talon.
0: Right. And by the way, I should mention that we did reach out to Santé Québec for an interview to explain this digital overhaul. They declined an interview, but we will keep trying because, of course, we'll see how it goes as of 4 o'clock tomorrow morning. I know there's going to be a lot of updates tomorrow and over the weekend and into Monday, but we will keep trying for Santé Québec. But there you have it. It is happening tomorrow in hospitals in Nord de Lille, in the northern part of Montreal, and in the Mauricie Central Quebec region, two pilot projects. So we will be following that. 7:21 on the Daybreak text message line. We're still hearing from you about concert tickets. One person writing in, this is Frank in Little Italy, saying someone asked a friend if he was going to see Madonna at the Bell Centre. His reply, I don't have $700 to sit in the back. I'm very happy. I like artists who perform in smaller venues. And that is from Frank in Little Italy. One person is writing in on tickets prices. I wonder if we gave one night's ticket money to the homeless shelters or mental health and see how far that money would go. So that is from Peter in NDG. Thank you for that. One person writing in about a plant-based diet, because we're having that conversation also with Crystal Lee in the last half hour. Because I eat a plant-based diet, I find it odd that some folks wish to eat non-meat-based food, ultra-processed, to resemble the very thing which they are trying to eat less of or avoid. So yeah, there's that one perspective there. And of course, Crystal Lee also addressed that in her segment, that some people are just saying, no, why am I eating those meat-like products, where I'm just trying to get rid of meat altogether and I'm just doing other things. So yeah, there's, again, multiple perspectives on that front. 514-566-9066 is the Daybreak text message line. And I'm repeating the text message line because we want to hear from you on another topic. There are calls for drivers to pay a toll on certain highways to fund better roads and public transit. That is a report that's going to be on Sean Lyons' newscast. And we're going to talk about that at 7:45. Are you on board with that? 514-566-9066 is the Daybreak text message line. We'll have that conversation at 7:45. Right now, it is 7:23. I'm going to play some music now. Toronto R&B singer Charlotte Day Wilson just released a new song collaboration with Sia Gray. It's called Lean.

0: greatest addiction. Bit of Charlotte Day Wilson and Sia Gray with Lean. 7:24, Jay Turnbull in studio with me with sports. And yeah, Jay, we are starting off with the Habs' big game tonight. Game two is in Buffalo.
1: Well, did I say, I think I wrote Minnesota, didn't I? Something wrong with my head there. Yes, Buffalo. I'm getting all my cities messed up. It's in Buffalo. Yes, yeah. They're playing the Buffalo Sabres. First time this in the playoffs, the Habs have been down in a series. Didn't perhaps have their best game last night. I think if you're a Habs, two nights ago, I think if you're a Habs fan, you're thinking, well, look, they didn't play at their very best and they really could have won that game had things fallen a bit differently. So I think you can still look into game two with quite a bit of confidence. A lot different team than Tampa Bay are the Buffalo Sabres. Just a different

0: style of play, a lot more open. It wasn't as nearly as much of the rough stuff as it was in the first couple of games against the Tampa Bay Lightning. Alex Newhook says, you know, we've been through this before. We've lost games before, and you kind of have to battle back and get over it. Here's a Newhook speaking yesterday to media down in Buffalo.
1: Yeah, you know, you have to this time of year for sure, and I think we've done a good job of bouncing back here throughout the year. I think that's something probably we've grown to become, is being able to bounce back from games like this and being able to turn the page quickly. You have to have a short memory in the playoffs, so it's on to the next one for us, and we know it's a big one.
0: Certainly is. Someone who will want to have a better game is, oddly enough, Lane Hutson was not his best game. He, you know,

0: We're good.
1: Oh, man, it was good enough there.
2: And we don't have a second, 7-second delay here.
1: No, exactly.
2: So, you know, but you wanted to hear a little bit what he's going to say, yeah. But then you're like, you get the point. Let's move on.
1: He said a bad word. Anyway, so yeah, Hudson will want to play better. Again, he's sort of the engine in the back end. I would say Mike Matheson would like to have a better game as well. He had a few giveaways that a bit uncharacteristic of the Montreal defense. So I'm expecting a better game tonight. By the way, three Habs are up for big awards. Ivan Demidov, Rookie of the Year. I don't think he's going to win. I think it'll be Mr. Schaefer down for the New York Islanders. Lady Bing, Cole Caulfield. Lady Bing is for the most gentlemanly player in the NHL. Who knows, perhaps. And Nick Suzuki, top defensive forward. He could. He's up for that award as well. Anthony Cirelli from the Tampa Bay Lightning, perhaps one of the favorites in that one. So anyway, game two tonight in Buffalo. We have some basketball news.
2: Yeah, we have some basketball news. There's a familiar name joining the ownership group of the Brampton Honey Badgers.
1: Yes. Yeah, so the Brampton Honey Badgers, of course, playing in the CEBL. So U.S. billionaire Mark Cuban has bought a stake in the Honey Badgers. So Cuban used to own the Dallas Mavericks in the NBA. He still does own part of it, I think about 27%. He spoke with CBC and says he's excited to jump on board.
3: You know what? Canadian basketball is just blowing up. The Honey Badgers blowing up. It would be fun to be part of, bring some of my experience and go to some of the games. I love basketball. You know, I love basketball anywhere, but now I'm going to love the Honey Badgers a whole lot more.
1: So he says, you know, the fan experience for him is his top priority. He says he knows couple of the owners. He worked with them in Dallas, a couple of Canadian owners of the CEBL, of the Honey Badgers. So he's hoping things will go well there. He says already the Honey Badgers do have a great on court.
2: You can tell what season it is.
1: Oh, my goodness, yes. Well, the season's starting with the CEBL. The first game's on Saturday.
2: Right.
1: Edmonton Stingers battling the Winnipeg Sea Bears. But, you know, he hopes to have a really fun experience for fans. I've mentioned this many times before. The Alliance games are a lot of fun for
2: fans.
1: They are.
2: We talked about this yesterday with Blake in terms of the ambiance. And it's a Verdun auditorium, and you are assigned a seat, but you don't necessarily have to sit down. You can walk around,
1: And
2: still see the game and still see all the entertainment that happens during it.
1: One thing I regret about the auditorium is I never watched the Victoire game there. First time I watched a Victoire game was at Place Belle. They played there for the first year and then said, you know, we're bigger than this. And then they're in Place Belle where it seats 10,000 people. Have to get to this, and Sean, huge game tonight for the CBC No Stars. We're playing at the Eric Sharp Arena in St. Lambert. So it's a charity event, if you want to call it that. Some big stars here. Doug Gallivan's playing. John Monpetit. I'll be there as well, trying my best to not get embarrassed. Gabriel Gindy's playing. A lot of the CBCers will be there. Hopefully it's a... We've had our success and our failures in this event, but I'd say probably more failures than the success, but you know, we're there for the fun of it. So we're there to support a good cause and a good school.
2: All the best. Thank you. 729, and we're sitting at 7 degrees in Montreal, 5 in Saint-Sauveur, 4 in Granby. Here's Lita.
4: With a super easy drive, whether you're on the bike routes, any kind of public transit working well, we always have, though, a lot of volume, and that's moving along Metropolitan in the westbound direction from La Corderre, eastbound, a stalled vehicle, and that's off to the right-hand side. Also, a little bit past the P9 point, so just watch out for it.

0: This is CBC News. Good morning. It is 7:30. I'm Sean Lyons with your CBC News from Montreal. The death of an Innu man is reigniting the debate over systemic racism in Quebec. The province's ombudsman says Philippe Pinette experienced discriminatory treatment and a serious violation of human dignity. It's prompting renewed calls for reform in both the prison and health systems to better treat Indigenous people. Rowan Kennedy explains.
1: It's still happening.
2: Jennifer Pettiquet says the case is eerily similar to Joyce Echaquan's. The Atikamekw woman's death in a Joliet hospital in 2020 sparked outrage over the treatment of Indigenous people in the health system. Pettiquet is the executive director of the Joyce's principal office. She says Philippe Pinette's death shows not enough has changed in the years since.
1: Indigenous people are dehumanized, and there's serious breach of human dignity against Indigenous people when they come in services.
2: Pinette died of severe dehydration in a Quebec City hospital in 2022 after being transferred there from a

0: detention center. In his last week's alive, court documents obtained by Radio Canada suggest his pleas for help were ignored. A doctor at the jail, Alain Bissonnette, is now facing a criminal charge of failing to provide the necessaries of life.
1: It took time to distrust the system. It's going to take time to build this trust.
0: Dr. Stanis Vallant is an advisor for the First Nations of Quebec and Labrador Health and Social Services Commission. He says reform is happening, just not fast enough.
1: Indigenous people are not complaining because they don't trust the system. There is total untrust with the healthcare system.
0: Health authorities in Quebec say corrective measures have been implemented since Pinette's death to address the recommendations made by the Quebec Ombudsman. Rowan Kennedy, CBC News, Montreal.
2: In other news, there are hopes that full passenger train service could return all the way out along the Gaspé Peninsula sometime soon. The mayor of Gaspé Town, Daniel Côté, and other officials in the region met with the interim head of Via Rail this week. In 2013, the Crown Corporation suspended service till repairs to the tracks could be made. Quebec government has spent nearly $500 million on repairs. Freight trains returned earlier this year, but Côté says there's still no word on passenger trains when they will be back on track.
3: Via Rail wants to come back in the Gaspé Peninsula. They want to come back to Gaspé. What they need that the Quebec government continue to invest in the railroad.
2: Gascote says that he's hoping train service may return on a gradual basis between Matapédia and New Carlisle soon. He says heading out all the way to Gaspé Town itself could take somewhat longer. The Fréchette government is investing almost $30 million to fight homelessness in a number of areas of the province, including in Montreal, the provincial capital area, and western Quebec. But officials say new pilot projects will be able to keep more people in their homes, especially if they're struggling to pay the bills, but to keep people from losing their homes in the first place. Sarah Kate Dallaire has that story.
4: La perte d'un logement, c'est souvent la cause principale de l'itinérance.
5: Premier Christine Fréchette says eviction is often the main reason people end up losing their homes. She says a new pilot project could stop that from happening, especially for people struggling to pay the bills. The measure would allow 1,000 units to be converted into subsidized housing.
4: Ces personnes vont pouvoir rester dans leur logement.
5: The premier says these people can stay in their homes. Their rent won't be more than 25% of their monthly income.
6: Rapidement, on va les déployer ailleurs au Québec.
5: The minister responsible for fighting homelessness says the government will move quickly to extend the initiative across the province. Lionel Carman says Quebec now has all the tools to end homelessness in the coming years.
6: Aujourd'hui, au Québec, on a tous les outils pour mettre fin à l'itinérance dans les prochaines années.
5: Éric Boulay from the Quebec City's L'Aube-Rivière shelter is glad the CAQ isn't only working towards treatment solutions, but is also being proactive.
7: Penser en prévention et non pas seulement en traitement.
5: He says nearly half of all the people asking his organization for help wouldn't have to if they were able to pay the rent. Sarah-Kate Dallaire, CBC News, Quebec City.
2: The Olympic Games are coming back to Montreal. Sort of. The International Olympic Committee announcing yesterday that Montreal will be one of four cities to host qualifying events ahead of the 2028 Summer Games, which will be held in Los Angeles. These Q series events include 3-on-3 basketball, beach volleyball, BMX freestyle, climbing, flag football, and skateboarding. Eric Miles, the chief sports officer at the Canadian Olympic Committee, says this will also be a lot more than just sports.
8: Yes, it's competition, it's qualifying for the Olympics, so the best in the world will be here, but it's also a festival where people are invited, the family and all this, so it's going to be a great event, and it mixed with culture, music, and the sport, so it's truly, I would say, a new vibe that we see more and more in sport.
2: Orlando, Tokyo, and Shanghai will also be holding qualifiers. And finally, sports fans not very happy to know that they're going to have to pay for multiple streaming services just to watch their favorite sports teams these days. It's because the days when all professional sports were available on just one or two channels are simply long gone. Most major sports leagues now partnering with streaming platforms to tap into new demographics of viewers. Corbino Oduro reports.
9: Montrealers love their sports teams, and when they're in playoffs, the love grows deeper. But some fans say keeping up with teams has gotten harder over the years.
10: So I probably have about 6 or 7 streaming platforms. I find it super difficult to find, like, all the sports I need to watch.
11: Even with 4 to 5, you can't even get to watch all the games throughout the whole season. And it's a little bit too much for me.
9: To watch the Montreal Canadiens playoff run, you need to have Sportsnet or TVA. Games are also shown in English on CBC. But if you want to watch the Montreal Victoire in the semifinals, it's exclusively on Amazon Prime Video.

0: the regular season, a lot of the Habs games can be found on all sports channels, just like some of the other sports as well. However, some sports, like soccer, are only really available on major streaming platforms like Apple TV or Prime. Moshe Lander is a sports economist.
1: I think something is coming along at some point, whether that's YouTube TV or something where they're going to say, look, we can put all of this together into one package where you get the entire thing, take it or leave it for a couple hundred bucks. But I don't know that that time has come yet.
0: For now, Lander says people need to decide if they'll pay more to watch all their teams or make the tough decision on which to prioritize. Kubino Oduro, CBC News, Montreal.
2: And that was your CBC News.
3: Thank you, Sean. Sean Lyons from the CBC Montreal Newsroom. Good morning. I'm Sean Henry. This is Daybreak on CBC Radio 1, the CBC News app, CBC Listen at 7:37. We're sitting at 7 degrees in Montreal, mostly cloudy skies. St. Sauveur, 5 degrees. Granby, 4. We're already hearing from you about things like ticket prices and tolls, ticket prices. One person writing in to say, I had tickets for the Canadians versus Rangers at the Old Forum, where Canadians proceeded to win the Stanley Cup that night. The ticket, which I still have, was exactly $10. And that is from Richard in Montreal. Of course, we know tickets are way, way, way more than that now.
2: Yeah, $10. And then you've got to put like it's not like cubed. It's like, I'm not sure what the number is after the $10 now to pay for those same tickets.
3: But. Yeah, it is. It's a way more expensive than that. We're also hearing from you about tolls. One person writing in saying, this is Mike in Côte Saint-Luc, by the way. Good morning. As a non-car owner who sees STM maintenance degrading, go ahead with the tolls. And that's part of a conversation we're going to have in about 9 minutes. Right now, though, we're going to head to Verdun and talk to the owner of a business that's leaving the area. And we're going to talk about the future of Wellington Street as well. First, over to Lita Poulton.
4: I thought I'd just take a quick peek at one of the toll areas in the Les Cèdres right now. Actually quite busy with a stall cart for the toll area. And as you shift the attention right now to Île-Perrot, we also have slowdowns as you head towards the Galipo Bridge. This weekend too, Sean, I want to point out too, 240 East is going to be closed in the St. Anne de Bellevue, Senneville area. And that's due to ongoing roadwork for the new Île-Étourt Bridge.
3: Thank you. 7:38, a well-known cafe on Wellington Street in Verdun is shutting its doors. Station W has been part of the neighborhood since 2013. The owners of the cafe say their landlord is kicking them out and they will be gone by mid-June. Simone Defoy owns Station W and joins us on the line. Thanks for talking to us.
5: Thank you. Thanks for having me.
3: What led to your business leaving this space on Wellington? As we said again, you'll be gone by mid-June.
5: The price of the rent that was going too high. We did not agree on, we did not find a way to make it work. So I have to leave the place.
3: Yeah, and tell us a little bit about that. How did those conversations go?
5: It's a negotiation, you know, so each side of the table want to get like its part, and then they brought the price really, really high based on speculation. So at some point, a small business like mine could not afford to pay that price.
3: Now, how much of an increase were we talking about here?
5: Something like 60%.
3: Mm-hmm. Oh, we did.
5: I was offering 30%, and then they wanted to go really higher based on speculation. Mm-hmm. And that's how it works right now in Quebec. That's legal. There's nothing illegal in that. That's legal.
3: Right. And so, you know, we did reach out to the owners of the building. They dispute that they were in at that 60% increase. How did the conversations go between you and the owner of the building?
5: I think that the conversation was fun at the beginning, but at the end it went a bit. They've just basically stopped the conversation to rent the place to somebody else when we were in negotiation. So that's how it works.
3: How much staff are we talking about here in terms of when you do close in mid-June? How many people are affected by this?
5: It's about 13 people. But right now we're working. I found another, like I'm doing, taking it one step at a time. And we're going to be moving for the summer. I found a place. So we're going to have a type of pop-up station W on Wellington Street for the summer.
3: So you'll be staying on Wellington?
5: I'm going to, for the summer, yeah. So right now, like, I got the news 2 weeks ago, a week and a half ago, that I have to leave the property. So I've talked with my staff, and then I found a place.
3: Yeah.
5: So we're going to be probably closing for a week. The time we do the the moving, yeah. And then we're going to be open for summer in Wellington. And after that, I'm going to have the summer to figure out what we're going to do next.

0: I'm already talking to some people, so we're closing, but we're not dead. We want to keep working. We want to keep be with that community. We've been there for like 13 years, and Wellington Street, it's really important to us. Mm-hmm. We want to keep. We want to be in Verdun for another 10 years, minimum.
1: Right. So you, the plan for you is to stay in Verdun. I know Wellington.
0: Yeah. Yeah. The business is working. We just did not agree with the landlord. So it's not because we need to leave that we're going to be closing. We're fighters.
1: What was the rent the only part of the conversation with the landlord?
0: Basically, yeah, the rent and then everything that you fix when you agree for a lease.
1: What did Wellington Street look like when you first moved into the neighborhood?
0: It wasn't like that at all. Even more than where I'm located on Wellington Street, because it's like the north of Wellington Street.
1: Yeah.
0: And then I think probably like 85% of the business that was there before have changed because the new, all the efforts that has been put by the borough of Verdun and then her Société de Développement Commercial, mm-hmm. and then all the events and all the money that has been put, the entire neighborhood has been transformed. And of course, Wellington went from really many, many, many places were empty to like a really busy place.
1: Your closure announcement, you posted on social media, it did spark a chain of reactions. Here's Quebec Solidaire MNA for Verdun, Alejandra Zaga-Mendez, talking about your situation.
2: This is just a sign that we need to do regulations to support our small business, because otherwise they're going to be leaving the streets such as Wellington, and they're at the heart of the economic development. It's because of business like that, like W Station W, that we have the Wellington Street as it is. So they have my full support, and I'm going to be here fighting so we can have more rent control for those commerce.
1: Simone Defoe, what do you make of what she just said?
0: Yeah, I agree with her. We need some type of regulation, and it has to be a discussion. It has to be a win-win. Like, the business owner is also an entrepreneur. His business is to rent his place. So it has to be a win-win. And I think we all agree that it's true that if the streets went from where it was to where it is right now, I would agree to take an increase. And I think that we just need to find, to open the discussion, to have a type of regulation that is going to be a win-win for the person that operates in those buildings and mm-hmm. for the business owner. So we can have also some type of a bit more stability, less based on speculation. We can have some more stability. Mm-hmm. So and it's going to help entrepreneurship as well. So we have some more stability, so a little bit more. We see a bit more ahead of us. So if we need to put investment in those buildings, because how it works when you're the business owner and you rent a place, like you pay for, it depends on the rent, but most of the time it's you that pays for everything that you do in the place that you rent. Mm. So if at some point you do some investment to keep being attractive because there's competition on the street, you want to be attractive, so you need to put some investment. But if you never know where it's going to go with the price, some people will be less keen to be investing some money in those places. And at the end, we're all losing. Because if in 10 years' time the rents are too high, maybe the place will be empty and the owner of the building won't be able to rent it. And it's the community that is losing as well. And we talk about also lots of the price, the cost of living. But if the rents are too expensive, we have no choices than to increase our price. And at the end, it's everybody that's losing.
1: Simone Defoe, before you go, there are people listening to this conversation. They're writing in on our Daybreak text message line, 514-566-9066. And one person, this is Danny in Square Victoria, downtown, says pillars in the community like Station W that built community in Wellington are at the mercy of landlords who often live outside of the area, and the government needs to be involved so we don't lose these independent third spaces to chains. But as you said, first of all, I don't know where your landlord lives, so we'll

0: We'll say that right now. But also, you are staying in Verdun. You have a summer location and hopefully another plan after the summer, hopefully still in Verdun.
1: Yeah, we're working really hard on it. Thank you.
0: We'll talk again soon.
1: Thank you. Have a good day.
0: That was the owner of Station W, Simon Defoy. Daybreak did reach out to the owners of the building. They sent a statement by email disputing the claim that they demanded a 60% increase. They said they had discussions with the cafe owner to see if they could settle on a new lease, taking in consideration what they call the new economic context. 747, here's Lita.
2: I'm just taking a quick peek at the airport right now, working very well from Côte d'Alias, from Highway 20, 20 in both directions. Côte d'Alias work around Dorval will continue, but now they're doing most of the work at night. Of course, that creates chaos at about 5 o'clock this morning, heading to the airport. But right now, everything is fine as you make your way towards the P4 and P10, those parking lots. Mm-hmm. If you are currently heading into town on the 20, though, watch out for a stall around 32nd Avenue.
0: Thank you. Let us get into our next conversation. Quebec's transit and road infrastructure is dangerously underfunded. That's the conclusion of a new report from a coalition of transit advocacy groups. Francis Garnier is an analyst and coordinator with Alliance Transit, joins us on the line. Good morning.
3: Good morning. Thanks for having me.
0: What did you find in your report?
3: Many conclusions and takeaways to be taken. It can be a bit dense, so bear with me for a minute. But if I may, I say three main takeaways. The first one would be about the provincial road network, so highways like the 20, the 138. We've been seeing that over the past few years, it's degrading about twice as fast as the road work we're putting in. So clearly, it's not going fast enough to make sure we're actually improving the state of the road. Then if we look at the public transit network, which means the buses, commuter train, garages, but mostly the metro, of course. The STM has asked about $15 billion in funding over the next 10 years, not to expand the network, but just to maintain it, to improve its reliability. And only 18% of that envelope is currently funded.
0: Okay.
3: So we're looking at both networks right now, clearly have much bigger needs than the envelope and the funding is given to them, mm-hmm. which can be, of course, worrisome to make sure that their infrastructure remains safe and reliable. So then we wonder, so why is it like that? Well, basically, because we don't have enough money in that fund.
0: Yeah.
3: Both of these things are funded by the same source, which used to be covered entirely with the gas tax and registration fee.
0: Right.
3: That was enough till 2018. And now it's about half a deficit.
0: Right. And so in terms of solutions, what would you like to see?
3: Well, we'd like to return this fund to being self-funded, so which means that there's as much money going inside than the expenses are allowed. But of course, that's going to be very hard considering the amount of road work that's required, the amount of repairs that need to be done both in the road system, in the transit system. And of course, one of the biggest solution that's been talked about lately would be toll, which is never a very popular option.
0: No.
3: We're quite aware of that.
0: Yeah. So how do you have that conversation? If one of the solutions is tolls on certain roads and certain highways, how do you have that conversation? How do you make that case?
3: Well, I'd ask people to recall a bit, like when you visit abroad, whether it's in Europe, in the U.S., or even the tolls we have here in Montreal, whether it's on the bridge of the 30 and 25, no one like paying twice or more than once for what they're using. But matter of fact is, what we're currently contributing only covers a fraction of all the costs that are involved in the system. But if we have more income coming in, then maybe we can have a guarantee of a better road network system, mm-hmm. that's in a better shape, that's more efficient, perhaps even better signage. There's something to be found in there as well.
0: Mm. I'm wondering, how does Quebec compare with other provinces when it comes to the state of its infrastructure?
3: It's very tricky to compare properly data from a province to another jurisdiction.
0: Yeah.
3: unfortunately, the

0: data is very hard to collide together and compare.
1: Okay.
0: I think most people that are visiting provinces will understand that we're not playing with quite the same game here.
1: Out of curiosity, the data that you gathered to come to these conclusions, what were the different areas where you were able to find that information?
0: Of course. So every year in the budget, there's a bit of a new portrait, at least for the road network.
1: Mm-hmm.
0: Which now says that there's $24 billion required just to fix the infrastructure that's in a bad shape and to put it in a very satisfactory level. I'm not talking about like a perfect one, just satisfactory.
1: Mm-hmm.
0: And right now, over the next 10 years, only a third of that is funded. So the next two-thirds can only continue to degrade and get worse.
1: Out of curiosity, do you think something like congestion pricing, like in New York City, could work here in Montreal or in other municipalities in this province?
0: We can't say we have an answer that what exactly should be told or what levers should be applied specifically. What seems to be really clear for us is that there's no such conversation of how are we going to fund this? How are we going to get to a proper road network? Like, we shouldn't accept that all our infrastructure is getting worse and worse while we're having a worse and worse deficit to fund this same thing.
1: Yeah.
0: We can only expect to pay more and receive less services over the next few years.
1: Yeah.
0: And I think we need just a very clear portrait of the situation from the government.
1: Yeah.
0: And also some key ways to a path to go forward.
1: Very quickly before you go, some people are listening to this conversation wondering about the fact that they already pay a provincial tax, all the payments to register a vehicle and whatnot. And they're just wondering why that's not enough.
0: That's a good question. That's very natural to wonder. Well, a key point with that is, yes, your registration fees are indeed going up, at the very least with inflation. And then there was a contribution for transit that was added in the Greater Montreal. But if you look at the gas tax, it has remained the same since 2013. Sorry, it's still 19.2 cents. And yes, gas is a lot more expensive these days, and it's hurting many people, especially those without an alternative. But you cannot have a sustainable budget if your income sources are not indexed and they don't go up with inflation every year.
1: All right. We'll leave it there for today. Thanks for joining us this morning.
0: Thank you for having me.
1: That is Francis Garnier, an analyst and coordinator at Alliance Transit. Your thoughts, 514-566-9066. 7:54, Jay Turnbull is here. And Jay, the Montreal Victoire were on the road last night taking on the Minnesota Frost in Game 3 of their playoff series.
2: Yeah, so how did we get here? Well, the Victoire lost Game 1, 5-4 in overtime. And then thanks to Marie-Philippe Poulin scoring in overtime herself, won 1-0 in Game 2. So the Frost scored early in the first period in this one last night. But then things happened pretty quickly in the second period.
3: Both came by the team that lost, right? Stacey's hat trick and Rooney's 51 save. She's got another one there. Flaherty wraps around and scores! Maggie Flaherty, the former Minnesota Frost, has tied the game at one.
2: And then just 24 seconds later.
4: La victoire par la tire, le but! Abaisse Kamoura. Ça vient en paire, ses buts pour Montréal.
2: So a 1-0 lead turns into a 2-1 lead for Montreal pretty quickly. Minnesota, by the way, in the third period, held Montreal to just one shot on net, outshot them 11-1. They were pouring it on. Anne-Renée Desbiens was busy at the very end of the game. So Victoire pulled their goaltender, Frost pulled their goaltender, had the extra attacker. And then Maggie Flaherty, who scored that first goal, shot the puck over the glass. So that's an automatic 2-minute penalty. So they had to kill a penalty 6-on-4 with 18 seconds left. Face off in, Victoire's zone. Frost win the face off, throw a whole bunch of pucks at net. The Victoire are able to block the shots. Otherwise the Frost missed the net. And Victoire hold on for a 2-1 win. So they are now leading the series 2-1. They've never led a series in the history of the franchise. They've actually never won a playoff game on the road. That is only their third playoff win. So there you go, a big 2-1 win. So here's Maggie Flaherty on scoring that goal. As you heard there, she's from the state, played for the Frost. Here she is.
5: It's always awesome to score, especially in playoffs, and obviously to tie the game. It's exciting. I had family and friends in the crowd, too, so...

0: just nice to do it for them.
1: If you enjoyed the audio quality of that particular clip, I have another one for you. Coach Corey Chevry talking about the penalty kill. Frost had the best power play in the league all season. Had seven opportunities to score in the power play last night, but the Victoire shut them all down.
2: I think it's been a big part of our identity all season, and certainly the players today, showed no waiver in that. And it was just truly a mentality that, you know, you're going up against the best power play in the league, and we know we have to shut them down. We know what they're trying to do, what their good players are trying to achieve, and they're skilled and they can make teams pay. And so for us, would have liked to have maybe less penalties, but certainly happy with the job that we did.
3: So another big game for Anne-Renée Desbiens.
1: Yeah, so she let in five in game one, something she's never done in her career, and then a shutout in game two. That's how she responded. And then 27 saves last night. Here she is speaking with PWHL's Rob Pizzo after the game.
4: That's a better start than the first game, but obviously I think we tightened a lot of things defensively. Today we had a lot of amazing block shots by some of my teammates, so it's really a team effort, and obviously some two big goals in the second, so we'll take that.
1: Yeah, so not much rest, though, for the team. I mean,
3: no.
1: They play tonight.
3: Mm-hmm.
1: They don't even get a two-day break, which some, at least one player from the Frost was sort of complaining about, saying, look, the other series, the Ottawa-Boston series, they have a five-day break between games.
3: That's a little long, too.
1: That's a little long, too, yeah. You want to keep it sort of your momentum going. Yeah. I mean, you know, this league, they play 30 games, whereas in the NHL, it's 82. So you are getting longer breaks, but that is a bit long. But, on the other side of things, speaking with the players before the series, after game one, they said, we kind of like that. It's going, you win or lose, you're back at it right away. You can kind of put that other game behind you. So anyway, it is what it is. We're playing tonight. So Montreal tonight could advance to the Walter Cup final.
3: Thank you.
1: Thanks.
3: At 7:58, Sean Lyons is here with news headlines.
5: And Sean, as we've been telling you for a little while now, a major shift is coming to the health system in the province, and move away from paper records, using faxes, all that stuff. Two pilot projects start as of tomorrow morning for digital patient records. It has created some concern. We've talked about it right here on the show. Some others, though, do say that if it works, it will be a great leap forward for patient care in the province. So we'll bring you an update coming up at 8:30. Lots of other news to get to as well. We'll be talking about Olympic qualifiers. They're coming to Montreal in 2028, sort of reviving that Olympic spirit in the city of Montreal ahead of the LA Games. And we're talking about ticket prices as well, and just why you end up paying so much for those tickets for your favorite sporting and other events. More news is coming up at 8:30.
6: A lot of traffic right now on the Metropolitan Westbound, and that's just about it. It's a really good morning from the west of the island, from the east of the island, North Shore. Well, we are seeing a bit of volume heading through Laval on Highway 15, and it really collects to around the Metropolitan. And weekend closures, reminder again, it's to carry south, and that's from the interchange right up to Jean Talon, replacing a beam at De La Savane, so they have to close that portion down completely.
3: 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I'm Sean Henry. Don't forget, you could download the CBC News app and listen to us on the go. A few showers for a couple of hours and a mix of sun and cloud by mid-morning, and a high of 15 degrees. A few clouds tonight and a low of 6 degrees.
7: This is World Report. Good morning. I'm John Northcott. We begin in the Middle East, where a month of relative silence is shattered by a fresh exchange of fire between U.S. and Iranian forces. Three American destroyers were targeted while moving through the Strait of Hormuz, triggering U.S. retaliatory strikes and a blunt warning from President Trump. The president says the ceasefire, in effect, remains for now, but he's threatening a massive escalation if Iran doesn't sign on to a peace plan. Willie Lowry joins us from our Washington bureau. Willie, what exactly happened in the Strait of Hormuz, and is this the end of the truce?
8: John, after almost 1 month, the ceasefire at least temporarily broke down yesterday, with both sides exchanging fire in the Strait of Hormuz. Three U.S. destroyers allegedly came under attack as they were attempting to transit the strait. According to U.S. Central Command, the U.S. responded by striking the facilities where the attacks originated. U.S. President Donald Trump, however, downplayed yesterday's events.
9: We blew them away. They trifled.

0: call that a trifle. I'll let you know when there's no ceasefire. You won't have to know. If there's no ceasefire, you're not going to have to know. You're just going to have to look at one big glow coming out of Iran.
1: The U.S. is still awaiting Iran's response to a 14-point memorandum of understanding. If reached, it would pave the way for an eventual end of the conflict. Trump says at its core, the MOU ensures Iran will never possess a nuclear weapon.
0: It's an offer that basically said they will not have nuclear weapons. They're going to hand us the nuclear dust and many other things that we want. When they agree, it doesn't mean much because the next day they forgot they agreed.
1: And as part of the MOU, both sides would gradually lift their blockades of the strait, freeing it up to international shipping, something that was supposed to happen when the ceasefire went into effect all the way back on April 8th.
2: The CBC's Willie Lowry in our Washington Bureau. Thanks, Willie.
1: My pleasure.
2: We all know it's getting more expensive to fill the pantry, and the United Nations says the war in Iran is a major reason why. Global food prices rose for a third straight month in April, driven largely by a spike in the cost of vegetable oil. The UN's Food and Agriculture Organization says the conflict is disrupting shipping and driving up energy costs, which makes everything from harvesting to transport more costly. There is one bit of good news. Global grain production is on track for a record year, which could keep bread and cereal prices from following the same upward trend. The World Health Organization says a KLM flight attendant has tested negative for hantavirus. The woman had been in hospital in Amsterdam after coming into contact with a passenger from the Dutch cruise ship at the center of a deadly outbreak. That passenger later died. Meanwhile, British health officials are confirming two more cases of the virus and a suspected case on the remote island of Tristan da Cunha, one of the ship's recent stops. Here at home, three people with links to the vessel are in isolation in Ontario and Quebec. The building that was the site of one of the worst mass shootings in Canadian history is coming down. BC's government has announced the high school in Tumbler Ridge will be demolished, a new one built elsewhere in the community. And as Tanya Fletcher reports, people there see this as a chance to help heal.
3: This is the path that is supported by the community of Tumbler Ridge.
4: Premier David Eby pledged no students or staff of Tumbler Ridge Secondary would be forced to return to the site of the tragedy. The school was the scene of a mass shooting in February where six people were gunned down and two others seriously injured. The current building will be demolished in the coming months and the new school built at a different location. Tumbler Ridge Mayor Daryl Kirkhauka says that decision was made after extensive consultations.
5: It's what that broader community wants, and, you know, our children and youth are so important and so strong, but, you know, a majority of them have a concern going back into that.
4: School District Chair Chad Anderson says for many in the community, the site of the current school is extending the trauma of what happened.
6: There was a clear message that people did want to see a new school in a new location. They've been through enough already, and so what we want to do is take that next step to move forward and provide some measure of healing.
4: More consultations will now be done to craft the design of the new school, which will be paid for by the provincial and federal governments. So far, there's no timeline on when it'll be completed. In the meantime, students will continue learning in temporary portable classrooms. The province says the RCMP investigation into the shooting is in its final stages. A coroner's inquest will begin after that. Tanya Fletcher, CBC News, Vancouver.
2: Entertainment giant Live Nation is vowing to fight for its survival following a landmark court ruling. Last month, the U.S. federal jury found that the company and its subsidiary Ticketmaster operated an illegal monopoly that systematically overcharged music and sports fans. Well, now, in an exclusive interview with CBC News, the company says it will challenge any move to force a breakup of its multi-billion dollar empire. Dave Seglins has the story from New York.
7: I'm not happy with the verdict, of course.
8: Dan Wall, executive vice president of Live Nation, is also the company's lead lawyer.
7: Well, it's frustrating. I mean, look, I think it's pretty clear that the states and who brought the case along with the federal government asked for a jury trial because it's a lot easier to win a jury trial than it is a court trial in a case like this, and particularly against a big corporation.
8: He knows many sports and music fans hate his company, but he rejects the findings of the court.
9: Are you a monopoly?

0: Well, it's funny. What the verdict says is that we have monopolized 20% of the primary ticketing market, not the whole thing. I don't call that a monopoly, and I'm actually confident that over time the courts won't call that a monopoly.
1: Well, I've been fighting this battle for a while.
2: Richard Blumenthal is a senator from Connecticut and a longtime critic.
1: Should be broken up. Ticketmaster and Live Nation came together, and I opposed it for all the reasons that now have become apparent in their raising prices and excluding competition.
2: This case will play out in the coming months with the judge considering penalties, with Live Nation and Ticketmaster fighting more than 30 U.S. states that want them broken up. Dave Seglin, CBC News, New York.
3: And finally, he's often called the voice of the natural world. And today, Sir David Attenborough is celebrating a personal milestone. The legendary naturalist and broadcaster turns 100 today, marking 7 decades of bringing the wonders of the wild into our living rooms. From his early days at the BBC in the 50s to his modern-day pleas for climate action, he's changed how we see the Earth. As Anna Cunningham reports from London, the world is pausing today to say thank you.
4: I had rather thought that I would celebrate my 100th birthday quietly, but it seems that many of you have had other ideas.
5: There was little chance David Attenborough's 100th birthday would go unnoticed. He joined the BBC in 1952, immersing himself in understanding, discovering and explaining nature, wildlife and the environment to audiences worldwide.
6: And it's very, very rare.
5: Many with moments like this.
6: Any violence within.
5: Unscripted, a close encounter with wild mountain gorillas.
6: Very unfair that man should have chosen the gorilla to symbolise all that is aggressive. And
5: for friends
6: violent.
5: Like actor Ian McKellen, Attenborough's birthday is a moment to celebrate all he has done.
7: His ability to communicate his own enthusiasm are very precious. He's brought such joy to so many people.
5: Dr. Andrew Terry is Director of Conservation and Policy for the Zoological Society of London.
8: For most conservationists, his films feature heavily in our reasons for choosing this career.
9: On flat ground, a baby iguana can outrun a racer snake.
5: Famed composer Hans Zimmer says he couldn't refuse the offer to work with Attenborough.
10: That is really about the existence of our planet.
5: A concert is being held in his honour tonight at London's Royal Albert Hall.
4: I've been completely overwhelmed by birthday greetings.
5: Decades on, Attenborough still inspires the next generation.
11: I like the work he does. It's inspired me by it, so I want to do it.
5: After more than 70 years of filmmaking, 100-year-old David Attenborough's work remains at the forefront of our understanding and efforts to protect the planet. Anna Cunningham, CBC News, London.
3: 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I'm John Northcott. This is CBC News.
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13: 8:10. It is Friday, May 8th. Good morning. I'm your host here on Daybreak, Sean Henry. Happy you're with us this Friday morning. We're sitting at 8 degrees right now in Montreal, and Saint-Sauveur sitting at 6 degrees. It is now 5 degrees in Granby. Coming up, some kids from Montreal are representing Team Canada at an international soccer tournament. We'll hear more from the team in just a moment. First, over to Lita Poulsen with the morning commute.
14: It's been a great morning commute. So far, so good, with just a few stalled vehicles. One on the 20 westbound just before the 138, and another one around St. Croix on the Metropolitan westbound.
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15: And Sean, as of tomorrow, we see this revolution, as it's being described in the healthcare system, doing away from with paper and faxes in the hospital and the healthcare network, moving on to digital patient records. Pilot projects rolling out tomorrow. There has been some concern. Still, though, others within the system say if this works, it will be a game changer. The death of an Innu man here in Quebec is reviving the debate over systemic racism in this province and what must be done to make sure that Indigenous people get the same

0: a treatment and better treatment at the hands of the health, the justice systems, and other arms of the state here in our province. And it's, well, playoff season, of course, and Habs fever is high. So are those ticket prices if you want to go see them live. We'll talk about that coming up at 8:30.
1: And we've been hearing from you on the Daybreak text message line on that front. Keep those texts coming. We're wondering this morning, what's your ceiling? Be it for a sports game or for an event that you would like to attend. What's the cap? What's the most you're willing to pay? The Daybreak text message line is open 514-566-9066. The consensus seems around, at least on the Daybreak text message line, around $200. That, you know.
0: Well, they have high ceilings in their homes. My ceiling is lower than that. I don't have a lot of headroom.
1: One person did say
0: house.
1: 100 or 150. But anyway, the Daybreak text message line is open. Thank you, Sean. We're expecting a few showers for a couple of hours. A mix of sun and cloud by mid-morning and a high of 15 degrees. Since overall, a mix of sun and cloud with a 40% chance of showers today and a high of 12. It is 8:12. A Montreal all-girls team is representing Canada at an international soccer tournament. The team is currently in Mexico to compete in the Street Child World Cup. The tournament wants to empower teenagers from marginalized backgrounds. Sofia Numpake Martinez is a member of the team. She says she's learning a lot during their stay in Mexico.
2: This cup has really shown me different perspectives of the world. Talking to all kids from different places and different backgrounds has really, really changed how I see things. Even though it's only been 2 days, I feel like I've changed a lot. And I just hope we're able to represent Canada as good as that. Like, I just hope we can represent Canada in a really good way. And I just want to be proud of herself.
1: Next to Kate Dowie Grosvenor, another member of the team, she credits the tournament for helping improve her confidence.
3: It was very interesting because in the beginning, like, I had a little bit of problems, like, expressing myself sometimes. And at the soccer practices, 1 hour training and 1 hour, like, building confidence in yourself. So thanks to the confidence classes, they helped me gain more confidence in myself. It's been really fun communicating and learning about other countries and their cultures. It was really fun because I made new friends. I would have never thought that I would have made friends from other countries.
1: Rebecca Suarez is the founder and president of Rêve Passion Montréal. That's the organization that put together the soccer team. And she joins us in studio this morning. Thanks for coming in.
4: Thanks for having me.
1: You're smiling.
4: Yeah, I am.
1: What's it like to hear what Sophia and Kate had to say?
4: It's amazing. And it actually shows that we reach our goal. We are very proud of these 10 girls and all other from the program who now are in Mexico to represent Canada. So some of those girls never played soccer before, mm-hmm. and now they are on an international stage to represent their country. So they are proud, we are proud, all the community behind them is very proud.
1: Mm-hmm. Tell us a little bit more about the Street Child World Cup.
4: So the Street Child World Cup is, as it said, a World Cup, mm-hmm. and it exists since 2010 during the South African FIFA World Cup. So it's always played just before the kickoff of the FIFA World Cup. They use the World Cup to have more media coverage, actually. So we speak about them, and it's always organized in a country of the FIFA World Cup. It brings together children from, I think this time it's over 30 countries. In the team competition, they're going to be 14 different countries mm-hmm. representing there. And yes, it's soccer, but it's also much more than soccer. They want to give a platform to young people to speak up, to advocacy for the rights for education, different issues also like equal opportunities, identity. Some of them really come from the street, didn't have an identity before, and this is a way to give them an identity mm-hmm. and for the other countries to speak up their rights and what they want as young people for their future.
1: So 10 players that are who are in Mexico right now. Why did you want a team from Rêve Passion at the tournament?
4: So we were selected for this tournament over a year, almost 2 years ago. And it's really aligned with our mission. Because at Rêve Passion, yes, we offer soccer activities, sports activities to young people in Montreal.

0: but we use soccer as a tool for social transformation. And it was totally aligned with our program, which is called Changer de Ton, which I can translate with strike a different tone. So in this program, we believe that each girl, each young boy have their own life journey, their own story, their own voice, their own tone. And we teach them through soccer and through public speaking workshops and through mental performance workshop to have this confidence, to tell proudly their story, to speak up and to have their place on the pitch and in the world.
1: We heard from Kate just now who talked about how this all changed. What changes have you seen in the girls while preparing for this tournament?
0: It was an amazing change, I would say, because some girls joined the program never played soccer before. Some already played soccer. So each of these girls improved in the field where she was less comfortable at the beginning. So the one who didn't play soccer really improved amazingly in soccer. The one who wasn't really confident, some of them came just by themselves in the program. So imagine a young girl, 13 years old, 14 years old, who come in a group. She never played soccer. So I think they gained confidence to be themselves, to speak up for themselves, to be in this group, in this team.
1: How did you pick them, the 10 players? How did you pick who would go?
0: So we had a selection at the beginning of last fall. So we had about 20 girls who joined. We did recruitment in different schools. We wanted almost all Montreal represented. So we went in different school, we went in community centers, we did really a big selection, and then we trained them. And actually the selection was quite easy because it was also a limit for the age. So some of them were too young or too old. Some of them couldn't travel for passport situation. So actually the 10 who were able to go are now there.
1: Just right. How do you expect them to do at the tournament?
0: That's a good question. Actually, the competition is starting tomorrow, and they already made the the teams against who they're going to play. So the first games are going to be against Germany and Palestine.
1: Okay.
0: So it's going to be very interesting because, as the head coach said, it's a very young team. So since some of them never played soccer, some already, they really worked, especially on their self-confidence to build this team. So some of them never played a competition before.
1: Yeah.
0: So we're going to tell you.
1: Well, it sounds like they're already enjoying the experience.
0: Yeah. But imagine for young girls like that, some of them never went out of Canada, maybe not even out of Montreal. And now they took the plane. They are in Mexico with
1: Have you spoken to them?
0: Yeah. No, I didn't speak. I speak with a head of delegation, Sophie, who is there.
1: Yeah.
0: Who they have an amazing, a crazy program from 6 o'clock in the morning until 10 o'clock in the evening. So it's nonstop. So I think they are very, very excited. I see picture, video, and it seems I wish I were there as well.
1: Well, we appreciate you being here talking to us about this, and all the best to the team.
0: Thank you so much.
1: That is Rebecca Sueur, the president and founder of Rêve Passion Montréal. It is coming up on 8:20. His leader.
2: It's one of those great days to be out and either heading to work or heading somewhere exciting at this point. Along the 20 westbound, you'll lose a little bit of time, but really a minor slowdown, and that's due to a stalled vehicle just around the 138, which should be gone pretty soon. Adelaide, that's it. Well, wait a minute. We do have to carry north, and that is also congested but steady, and that's from Queen Mary right through the DeCary interchange.
1: Thank you, Lita. 8:20, Ainsley McClellan, the host of This Is Montreal, joins us now. Ainsley, good morning.
3: Good morning, Sean.
1: We've been talking about the Montreal Canadiens, who are hoping to bounce back tonight in game two of their series against the Buffalo Sabres. But this week on the podcast, you were talking about the Habs beyond hockey.
3: Yeah, because, you know, for a lot of fans, they're more than just a hockey team, the Montreal Canadiens. You know, they're a symbol, they're a big part of Quebec and Montreal culture.
4: It's part of our culture, you know. It's in my blood. I'm a Canadian fan in my blood.
5: I'm coming from France. On my first year, they told me you have to speak English, to speak French, and to be fan of the Habs. So I'm trying my best.
6: We love Montreal so much. This is our city, and we love hockey, and this is the best team in the world.
3: So it just those are some of the criteria.
1: Yeah.
3: You have to love the Habs. So these are just some of the fans who spoke with Quibino Duro at that Game 7 watch party that they had at the Bell Centre in the first round. And, you know, of course, a lot of teams are going to say, our team is the best in the world.

0: world. Brendan Kelly, Montreal Gazette columnist, author of Habs Nation, A People's History of the Montreal Canadiens, you know, he argues that the team is, in some senses, unique amongst hockey teams in terms of the cultural significance. And really, he says that dates all the way back to the team's founding in 1909.
1: They were founded by a businessman from Ontario, Ambrose O'Brien, and he just saw a business opportunity. He said, okay, there's a team for English people, which was the Wanderers, and I love this part too. There's a team for Irish people, which was the Shamrocks, and this is before the Maroons, that a lot of people probably remember. And he said, we need a team for French Canadians. And so it was just a money thing, like, let's make money on this. And at first they said they have to be French Canadian players. You have to speak French. And they got rid of that rule because it was simply too hard to do. But so going back through the whole history of the team explicitly has been this cultural connection.
0: And of course, Sean, as we know, over time, you know, the players have been more or less francophone in different area, mm-hmm. in different eras. And this also has sometimes become a point of political contention. And then there's questions about the coach and the GM and, you know, them speaking French. And there are Habs fans, of course, of all identities, all linguistic backgrounds, but the team really is undeniably woven into the fabric and the history of Montreal and Quebec. Like a thing that I was thinking about when we were talking with Brendan is like, could you possibly imagine them moving cities like other franchises even saying that out loud feels like absolutely absurd. So we kind of talk about that cultural connection. We go back to talking about the Richard riots on March 17th, 1955, when fans protested the suspension of Maurice Rocket Richard. And it's a moment some people pointed to in retrospect as one of the catalysts of the Quiet Revolution, right? So we talk about the extraordinary success of the team in the 1970s, a time when there was a lot of other things happening in Montreal, a lot of cultural flourishing. And we talk about where things are today, like, you know, how the Habs are, in some senses, a unifying force of the city. It's almost like Go Habs Go is like a password to acceptance mm-hmm. as a Montrealer. So you can hear more about that, the cultural impact of the Habs, with Brendan Kelly and me on This Is Montreal. It's out now wherever you get your podcasts.
2: All right. Thank you, Ainsley. And a good game tonight.
0: Yes.
2: All right. Jay's here with sports because this falls right in. And you're talking about sports tonight. Of course, there's a Habs, there's a Victoire. Yeah. What's going on?
3: Well, I have nothing else to say, Sean. Thanks. You gave it all
2: okay,
3: away.
2: Bye. Thanks, Jay.
3: Yes, the Victoire could advance tonight. They could beat the Minnesota Frost in Minnesota, and they could advance to the Walter Cup final. Montreal Canadiens cannot advance, but they can even up their series if they mm-hmm. win in Buffalo. But of course, the big story, though, guys, is it's hockey night in St. Lambert.
0: Ooh,
3: right, the CBC
0: yes.
3: No Stars. Forget your Victoire, forget your Habs. You have stars such as Gabriel Gindy, Ben Shingler, Alex Leduc, John Mompty, Doug Gelliban, myself, Peter Johnson, and Boško Marić, all playing for the CBC No Stars. We haven't seen Boško play. He's a big, tall, lanky dude.
0: Yeah.
3: He says he plays D. We're going to see how he does.
0: Well, he has that calm demeanor. I'm yeah. really expecting big things out of him.
3: So is Peter Johnson, thankfully, because yeah. he's our great goaltender. The rest of us, no talent whatsoever. It's terrible. But it's a fun event. It's at the Eric Sharp Arena, which is very, if you've ever been to Eric Sharp Arena, very cool. Mm-hmm. It's got that iconic, beautiful wooden ceiling on it. They almost tore it down. It was built for the Expo 67. They saved it. It's wonderful. So this is for the St. Lambert Elementary School called the Kids Cup. Been putting this on for years. Did such a great job organizing it. There's going to be DJs, figure skating. It's packed with the kids from the school, and they are not shy from booing the CBC No Stars. It's a great event. We win some, lose some, but it's a lot of fun. So yeah. Tonight at the Eric Sharp Arena, tune in to watch the St. Lambert School against the CBC No Stars.
2: There you go. Noted. Thank you, Jay. It is 8:25. We're going to play some music now. Canadian cover band celebrating the music of the 70s, 80s, and 90s. Dwayne Gretzky will be in town this weekend. They're at the Fairmount Theater. Here's their version of Take On Me.

8:28. Thanks to our team this week, studio technician Alejandro Magana Martinez, studio directors Judy Chamberlain and Phil Frederick Muckle is our producer, researchers Camila Lewandowski, Gabriel Alexis Kokoff, and Kala Dizier. Sean Lyons on news. He's up in just a moment. Jay Turnbull on sports. Blake Saraga was here this week on sports. Lita Polson on traffic, as always. And you, our listeners, always great to hear from you. Our Daybreak text message line, 514-566-9066.

0: That was Dwayne Gretzky with Take On Me. Have a good weekend. Here's Lita.
1: With a really nice drive, if you're traveling anywhere from east, west, north, south, good news for you and very lucky. A bike path's also working well, and same thing should you need any form of public transit. Looking at the REM right now, rolling nicely from Brossard to Dumontagne.

0: This is CBC News. Good morning. It is 8:30. I'm Sean Lyons with your CBC News from Montreal. Tomorrow is the day the province's digital health record project officially rolls out in a pair of regions. Elected officials, medical staff have spent the past several weeks trying to reassure patients. As Rowan Kennedy tells us now, there is a lot of money and personal data at stake if things don't go smoothly.
1: So it's a mix of nervousness and excitement.
2: Raja Adem is a cardiologist at Sacré-Cœur Hospital in Montréal-Nord. He says a lot will change for his department overnight. It's one of two regional health authorities that will see all patient records launch online at 4 a.m.
1: I think it's a necessary transformation. We're way behind in terms of digitization in Quebec compared to other countries in the world. So I think it's about time.
2: Adem says emergency procedures won't be affected, but they will have to cut down on elective surgeries during a transitional period. The project will roll out in the Mauricie Centre du Québec and the northern sector of Montreal. Paul Brunet is a patient advocate who's been working with the users' committees in those regions. He says a transition away from things like pen and paper is needed.
3: It can't be worse than it's already are because, the facts and the transcript and the fact that patients had to have their own hospital cards. So this be a good change. Now we just hope that it's going to work.
2: In an open letter, officials at Santé Quebec say the security of patients is a top priority. They say everything is being done to ensure a safe, responsible, and effective transition, and they say teams are ready with the necessary support at each step to respond quickly and to make adjustments if needed. Rowan Kennedy, CBC News, Montreal.
0: In other news, the death of

0: Inhumane is renewing the calls for reform in the prison and health systems in this province. Philippe Pinette died of a severe dehydration at a Quebec City hospital in 2022 after being transferred there from a detention center. A doctor at that jail, Alain Bissonnette, is now facing a criminal charge of failing to provide the necessaries of life in connection with that case. Jennifer Petitquet is executive director of the Joyce's Principal Office, an organization created after Joyce Echiquan's death at a hospital in 2020. She says this case is eerily similar.
1: Mr. Pinette's medical condition was mistaken for a behavioral issue, I can say, due to his state or because he was Indigenous. And if we don't tackle the racism or the way Indigenous people are treated right now, it's going to still happen, you know?
0: Petitquet says the complaints process needs to be reformed to help Indigenous people better trust the system. Despite all party support, a bill to overhaul Quebec's electoral map is being slowed down by an independent MNA. Yuri Chiasson is blocking quick passage of the legislation, which would add two new seats to the National Assembly. In a social media post, Chiasson says the method being used to do that short-circuits the independent and non-partisan process that's supposed to draw up the electoral map. Quebec is still planning to move ahead, at least at last check, with its efforts to add two seats in order to preserve two seats that were slated to disappear in the next election. There's renewed hope that passenger trains may get rolling all the way out along to Gaspé Peninsula soon. It comes after a meeting this week between local officials and the head of Via Rail. In 2013, the Crown Corporation suspended service out to Gaspé Town till repairs to the tracks were made. Gaspé's Mayor Daniel Côté was at this week's meeting and says Via's open to gradually resuming service from Matapédia out to New Carlisle, where the track work has been done, although he says it's going to cost hundreds of millions of dollars to fix the remainder of the route out to Gaspé, but insists it's worth the cost.
2: If we put that investment, it will have a real impact on our economy and on our lives, on our touristic activities, and it will last about 100 years. So it's a big amount of money, but this investment lasts about 100 years.
0: While Côté is hopeful the province will see things his way, he is not ready yet to guess just at when the trains may start running out all the way again. And the only things higher than the excitement over the Habs playoffs run right now is some of the ticket prices to go see those games. After the first playoff game between Montreal and Buffalo, anticipation for the outcome of the series was heightened. Gabriel Gindy explains why tickets for the NHL playoffs in Montreal are simply much more expensive.
3: All Quebec City resident Anthony Jean wanted to do was support the Montreal Canadiens in person. He looked for tickets at the Bell Centre and was astounded by the prices. That's why he decided to go to Buffalo instead. Jean scored good tickets for slightly less than $300 Canadian. He says in Montreal, those same tickets would cost triple.
4: Let's go for the trip, man. So I woke up and I just got in a flight, come here, just arrived like 2 hours ago. And ready for the show.
3: The asking price for a pair of nosebleed tickets at the Bell Center will run fans around $600 to $700 each on the resale market, while the most expensive pair of ice level seats, as of this report, will set you back roughly $6,000 a ticket. Marketing professor from Université de Laval, Marilyn Giroux, says that there's more demand in Montreal, which justifies price hikes in resale tickets, and that many Habs fans will spend no matter the amount because of their fandom.
5: The more people are fans and really attached to their team, the less they care about price. That's when the price is not important. They go with emotion, that willingness to be there, that moment that they want to experience.
3: The Montreal Canadiens did not reach back in time for this report. But for Jean, what's more important is for the team to beat the Sabres and head into the third round. Gabriel Gindy, CBC News, Montreal.
0: And that was your CBC News. We're coming up on 8:36. It is Friday morning. Let's get you back out onto those roads with another look at traffic. Here is Lita.
6: Thank you so much, Sean. It's been a really nice morning. Overall, of course, we do have always the problems on the Metropolitan westbound. Still sluggish from Nicolet through the DeCary interchange, but public transit's been working very well. Prepare for a weekend of road work, though, including DeCary South being closed starting tonight, minute before midnight, from the DeCary interchange up to Jean Talon, reopening Monday morning after replacing a beam in the overpass, De La Savane overpass. And they're also paving over on the South Shore on the 116, just in the St. Bruno area. That will last all weekend long.
0: Thank you so much, Alita Poulsen. Let's take a look at the weather forecast now in Montreal. Shower is ending this morning. Looks like things have pretty much wrapped up out there right now. A mix of sun and cloud through the day and 15. A few clouds overnight, a low of 6 degrees, and then mainly sunny for Saturday with a high of 18. In the Laurentians, increasing clouds, chance of showers through the day and

0: I think the average American is surely not mad at Canada and isn't even noticing what's going on. That's unfortunate. But restoring this relationship will be easier, I hope, than restoring some of the other relationships that are frayed.
1: The Prime Minister says the old relationship between Canada and the United States is over. Travel to the States has dropped like a stone. Canadian liquor stores still aren't stocking American booze, much to the fury of some American politicians. Jane Harman was a longtime U.S. Congresswoman who is now co-chairing a cross-border committee meant to rebuild that relationship. She's here in 30 minutes to talk about how Americans see us, answer why Canada should still trust the United States, and assess how long it will take to mend those fences. Also this morning, for decades, Mary Walsh has made Canadians laugh as creator of This Hour Has 22 Minutes, and as Marg Delahunty, warrior princess who planted a kiss on Prime Minister Stephen Harper. But as a new collection of essays points out, she was rarely happy, even in those very funny moments. In an hour, Mary Walsh on a difficult childhood and why humor is a survival mechanism in Newfoundland. And later,
2: I feel very grateful for the opportunity to be on this stage and to be given this platform for growing women's basketball in Canada.
1: Kia Nurse is one of the stars of the WNBA, and now she's home. The Toronto Tempo kick off their inaugural season tonight. Coming up, a breakthrough moment for women's basketball in Canada. But we begin with a personal plea to extend medical assistance in dying to the mentally ill, and concerns from some that this practice has gone too far. Good morning, I'm Matt Galloway, and this is The Current. Thousands of Canadians with a severe and incurable illness die each year with the help of doctors, but some people do not have access to MAID, including those who want to die because of the suffering caused by their mental illness. Ottawa is again considering whether to allow access to medical assisted death to those whose sole underlying condition is mental illness, or to postpone the expansion of MAID once more. This week, the Parliamentary Committee Drafting Recommendations heard its final witness testimony and will soon publish a report to the government, a report that the Prime Minister, Mark Carney, says he will wait to see before taking any position on this matter. The temporary pause on the expansion of MAID expires in March of next year, but the government is expected to act in the coming months. And that means more waiting for those hoping to access MAID for their mental illness, people like Claire Brosseau. Claire is suing Ottawa over the MAID exclusion, along with the advocacy group Dying with Dignity. She also went to an Ontario court, this week to ask for an exemption to that exclusion so that she can receive MAID. Claire Brosseau joins us from Toronto. Claire, good morning.
3: Hi, good morning.
1: I really appreciate you being here. This is difficult to talk about, so thank you for doing this.
3: I got through the night because I knew someone was listening.
1: Well, we're glad you're here.
3: So, thank you.
1: Why do you want to access a medical assisted death?
3: Well, I mean, I personally am functionally terminal. I do not leave my 600 square foot apartment. I've lived with suicidal ideation and suicidality pretty much my entire life. I have diaries from when I was little, you know, scribbling that I want to die. I had attempts in high school, you know, in and out of psychiatric wards and hospitals and rehabs and 12 steps in Toronto, Montreal, New York City, and LA. And this has been for 35 years with psychiatrists, psychologists, counselors. And I've tried every medication, you know, antidepressants, mood stabilizers, antipsychotics, benzos, Z drugs, stimulants. I mean, electroconvulsive therapy, you know, sound baths, sensory deprivation, tank therapy, Reiki, Tai Chi. I mean, you know, there's only so much. I don't know exactly. It's been 35 years. Yeah. I've lost everything. I'm very grateful for the roof over my head and my bed. But yeah, that's what's been happening.

0: for 35 years.
1: And so you believe that there isn't a treatment out there that could help, that could make you want to live?
0: When they say things like that, I'm just wondering if, because I have disordered eating and I don't speak to a person because I had to take myself out of the world. And I'm not exaggerating about that. The only time is I walk my dog. But I'm sorry, could you, I have a compromised memory. So if I go on a jazz solo, you can rein me in.
1: No, that, that's okay. It's just the question of about whether there might be a treatment in the future that you haven't tried yet that might put you in a different place.
0: Well, I mean, we wouldn't ask cancer patients to wait until there's like a theoretical cure, right? So when they say that, I just need to know, are they going to fix all the slashes and burns on my body or everything else inside my body that I've ruined? Are they going to fix my relationships, my bank account, my career, my reputation? You know, it's only been 300,000 years that they haven't been able to figure it out. So, you know, I mean, obviously we're a lot closer and I have a lot of hope for psychiatry. I mean, with the exception of the ones that are trying very hard to make it look like a pseudoscience. Beyond that, I think it's, I have hope. It's very scary when you hear psychiatrists say ridiculous things, but
1: what has it been like for you to watch these committee hearings on Parliament Hill about the potential expansion of access to MAID for people like yourself who the sole underlying condition is a mental illness? What's it been like to watch that?
0: I get spikes in my messages from people who want to harm themselves and end their lives. I got a full-blown suicide note. Watching them, I mean, Pawlowski, the chair, flat out telling the media that he and the co-chair were both against it. The people that they saw just this year, they handpicked, right? So when Pawlowski, again, shamelessly said to the press that politicians will hear who they want to hear, that there was too much lived experience to make it worth it, because what it would mean is that they wouldn't be able to hear a Dutch psychiatrist who's against it. They picked him, who lives in a country where it's legal. So I feel like a lot of psychiatrists in the Netherlands might have weighed in, but, you know, they had to hear him. And they, I'm sorry.
1: I just wonder, in listening to that, it must be really difficult because you weren't part of those hearings, right?
0: Oh no, I wrote them a letter explaining that, you know, my credibility is only linked to the fact that I live with the reality of it. And I kind of gave them like all the stuff I've done, all of the work I've done. I wrote it in English and French because there's a French, like there's a Bloc person in the committee. And I mean, to be fair, they've heard one person in 5 years. And this year out of 25, the one woman that they had with lived experience really represented us, I feel like, because she did 4 years of med school, 4 more years for psychiatry, practiced psychiatry, and is glad she lived and openly against MAID. So I think that's a really great representation of what we all are. Are you kidding me? And then the other quote unquote lived experience was a woman who is, you know, devastated about her mother's death, which I think we all can agree is very sad. There was no, I won't get into her situation, but the only thing I can say is that because she's sad and because people are like, whatever their reasons are, some people need to write books and create a legacy for themselves about the vulnerable population. I mean, they've heard, those were the two people. A dead person is not going to be affected by this law. So, you know, we can listen to her, but if you want to slap on a label about, so that you can call them the vulnerable population of whom you have interacted with zero of them, they're not inaccessible. I volunteered for 2 decades in 2 countries and 4 big cities directly along quote unquote vulnerable people, homeless people in shelters. And I would, number one, argue that

0: they perhaps are the most resilient group of people in general. You know, mental illness is not exclusive to poverty. You know,
1: there are people who are genuinely worried that this will go too far and that there won't be those guardrails there to protect vulnerable
0: people. I'm sorry to cut you off.
1: No, that's okay. I just wonder what you say to those who are genuinely concerned about ensuring that some guardrails exist in this.
0: I mean, obviously there are already. And again, I mean, I know this one psychiatrist who they had to hear instead of someone who actually lived it. You know, there is actual factual data from the Benelux countries. And I think one of the reasons people are still nervous is because when you're against MAID, what some physicians are doing that are openly against it, who have certainly no objectivity and little conscientiousness. They mix together the number of requests with completions. So if they say something like five times the amount of, it's like, yeah, were they all approved or did five times the amount of people apply? Mm. Because so they're mixing those two numbers. And it, of course, that would terrify people like, oh no. Because like an actual poll that's real, 80% of Canadians are okay with it. 80% of Canadians.
1: This was a poll that was done, commissioned by Dying with Dignity, that came out just recently. Yeah.
0: Yes.
1: Do you understand why the government might want to be cautious when it comes to this in terms of setting policy here?
0: After 5 years, which is longer than med school, it's hard to say. I think it's about optics, which I think is ridiculous at this point, because Mark Carney's clearly winning at prime ministering. And nobody's going to be like, wait, I know I might lose my house, but he did say yes to equal rights, so I'm not voting for him. Like, it's going to make no difference beyond the fact that conservatives might use it to smear him for a little bit, but it means nothing. It's about optics. And it's honestly, if I may, it's about money, because for 5 years, all of those people who make more in a day than people who are on disability make in a month, for 5 years sitting around and doing that for months and months a year, all of them openly against MAID, stacking the deck, admittedly, and then when mostly old white guys, and then when a woman asks a legitimate question, they cut off the mic. They're like, what? And they give the floor to someone. It's sickening to watch, and Pawlowski especially should be ashamed of himself.
1: I have to let you go, but let me ask you just briefly a couple of questions, and this is just about you. This is your life that you're talking about. And as you said, you the life that you're living right now, you say you're functionally terminal and that it's a nightmare. You've asked for this exemption. You went to the court asking for an exemption that would allow you to seek MAID while the pause continues. If you don't get that exemption, what's going to happen?
0: I mean, you should ask the committee, because I'm left with two options. I'm left with two options. Live like this, where I can't leave here, not even to pick up my own prescriptions. When I try, I like have an anxiety attack and start crying. I mean, so living here and staying alive, this is not a life. I don't talk to one single person. The other option is that I have an extremely violent death, surrounded by no one, possibly not working again. And the government has to justify violence to its citizens. So I would like them to justify that. And frankly, if people are coming at this in good faith, it's not anymore, because seriously, it's not enough reason to deny me my constitutional rights. So,
1: Claire, I'm glad to talk to you about this morning. This is hard and it's raw and it's about your life in many ways. But I appreciate you being willing to speak with us about it.
0: Absolutely.
1: Thanks so much. Take care.
0: Okay. Thank you.
1: Claire Brasseau, as you heard, is suing the federal government for access to MAID for mental illness. She's gone to a court to file an exemption to be allowed to access medical assistance in dying. She was in Toronto. If you or someone you know are struggling, you can call or text the National Suicide Crisis Helpline. The number is 988. It's free, confidential, available 24 hours.

0: hours a day, 7 days a week in both English and French. This is an issue that is in front of this committee that will advise the federal government on what to do, but it's also an issue that's being debated across this country. Dr. Sonu Gand is a psychiatrist and professor at the University of Toronto, former chief of psychiatry at two Toronto hospitals and co-editor of the book Unraveling MAID in Canada. He's told the parliamentary committee studying MAID that he believes eligibility should not be expanded to those with sole mental illness. And he's with me in our Toronto studio. Good morning to you.
1: Good morning, Matt.
0: When you hear Claire Brosseau talk about why she's seeking MAID, saying that her life is a nightmare, that she is functionally terminal, why shouldn't she have access to medical assistance in dying?
1: So listen, I think your heart has to go out to anyone who is suffering like that. And it is sadly true that mental illness can cause terrible suffering. At the same time, this case actually illustrates why it would be so problematic to expand MAID to mental illness. And I should say up front that I am not opposed to MAID. I actually chaired my former hospital's MAID team. What I'm opposed to is providing death under false pretenses.
0: And you have to remember, what does that mean, false pretenses?
1: So what it means is that, you know, we have to remember that MAID, especially on track two, which is what MAID for mental illness would be provided on, in that we're providing death to people who are not otherwise dying, and it's an exemption to the criminal code. That is serious business, and we need to be honest what we're providing death for. Our MAID laws are supposed to be for when you're suffering from an illness and will never get better. And evidence shows we cannot make those predictions in any individual with mental illness. Even one of Ms. Brosseau's own psychiatrists, I understand she has two, right, has been reported to say they think she could get better.
0: She says, and we just heard her say that, that we would not apply the same logic to somebody who is suffering through cancer, for example, saying, well, maybe something will come on the horizon that will alleviate your suffering. Do you believe the people who are asking for this because their sole underlying condition is mental illness are being treated differently than those perhaps who are living with cancer?
1: I think if we ignored the realities of the differences between mental illness and cancer for the purposes of MAID, then we'd be doing the ultimate discrimination and exposing people to wrongful death. I say that with my background clinically as a psycho-oncologist. That spans both oncology and psychiatry. And I can tell you that there is a world of difference between providing MAID to somebody who is diagnosed with a cancer that's advanced and advancing versus any patient with mental illness. It's a fallacy to conflate the two. And, you know, as a small example, Matt, it's not just that we can't predict the course of mental illnesses. We don't know the underpinnings of why they occur. We don't know the biological underpinnings, unlike cancer. And all sorts of social things come into play. So once you have advanced cancer, for example, the best estimates are that it's probably a 1 in 100, maybe a 1 in 1,000,000 chance that it resolves spontaneously. With advanced psychiatric illnesses, including treatment-resistant depression and other things, we actually have spontaneous resolutions of that, meaning even without treatment. So I'm not even talking about whether people have to be exposed to treatments they don't want. We just don't know what their futures will hold.
0: I guess the guidelines for MAID, and I ask that in part because the guidelines say that to be considered, you have to have a serious illness, a disease or disability, be in an advanced state of decline that cannot be reversed. And that's the part that I think you're disputing there, but also experience unbearable physical or mental suffering from your illness, disease or disability or state of decline that cannot be relieved under conditions that you consider acceptable. And that there are people like Claire, but others who would say that that's what they're living with right now.
1: And so to that, I'd go back to what the guidelines and the law says and what the premise has been to the Canadian public, which is that we are providing this for suffering from an illness that will never get better. And what all of the evidence shows, so you're right, one of the key issues here is that we can't make those predictions. And in fact, those predictions are probably wrong more often than they're right. That's what the evidence shows. I can honestly tell you, I would sooner trust a coin flip over an assessor's guess of irremediability of mental illness for that. At least the coin does not have an ableist bias. But the second issue is we've been reassured that somehow assessors can filter out suicidality from other motivations for MAID requests for mental illness. And what the evidence tells us is that they can't. They think they can do it, but they can't.
0: What does that mean?
1: What it means is that this very same factors that we see exposing people to suicidality risk, things like loneliness, feeling a burden, socioeconomic factors, those also we are now seeing fueling MAID requests on track two. In other words, when someone is not dying, what we're seeing is that the nature of suffering shifts. When they're on track one and they're dying, that's the cancer examples you're talking about.

0: And this is why it's so different. They're in the process of decline, and we can predict they're dying. And the suffering is about that. So we are providing compassionate relief of end-of-life suffering, whereas on track two, and with MAID for mental illness expansion, all sorts of social suffering also comes into play. And we know that people with mental illness also face more than that. Claire actually asked, can you fix my bank account? Can you fix these other relational things? And we can't separate that from what is motivating MAID requests. And we know those are suicide risk factors that are emerging on track two.
1: We're almost out of time. Let me just ask you briefly. You have said that this is a cliff that we have fallen off, that we know broadly the Canadians support medical assistance in dying. But do you believe that this goes beyond what the policy was intended to achieve initially?
0: I absolutely do, because people support what they think is responsible policy when we're providing death to compassionately help somebody avoid suffering they will otherwise continue to have for the rest of their life. We can't do that with mental illnesses because we can't predict that. We can't filter out suicidality. And in particular, unfortunately, that risks the most marginalized populations. And, you know, getting back to this issue of the one policy, there's that Anatoly France quote that he said that the law in its majestic equality forbids the rich as well as the poor to sleep under bridges, to beg in the streets and to steal bread. Just as there are different factors that might drive a poor person versus a rich person to beg in the streets or sleep under a bridge, there are different factors that might entice marginalized people versus more privileged ones to seek death as an escape from life suffering.
1: I need to let you go, but we'll leave it there and talk more about this as it unfolds. Doctor, thank you.
0: Thank you, Matt, so much for bringing this conversation to your listeners.
1: Dr. Sona Gand is a psychiatrist professor at the University of Toronto. He was with me in our Toronto studio. Your CBC News is coming up next. The Current is back in 6 minutes. I'm Matt Galloway. 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
3: You got three shows right now talking about masculinity in really interesting ways. 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
6: 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Coming up in an hour, it's Q.
7: Josh Groban is a Grammy-winning singer, but here's the thing. His dad wanted to be a musician, was a pretty good trumpet player, but quit to raise Josh. So Josh Groban will be here to talk about the moment on his new album that he got his dad to get his trumpet back out and join him on a song.
8: This is CBC News. Good morning. It is 9 o'clock. I'm Sean Lyons with your CBC News from Montreal. The death of an Innu man here in Quebec is renewing the debate over systemic racism. Province's ombudsman says Philippe Pinette experienced discriminatory treatment as well as a serious violation of human dignity. It's prompting renewed calls for reform in the prison and the health systems to better treat Indigenous people. Rowan Kennedy has the story.
9: It's still happening.
10: Jennifer Pettiquet says the case is eerily similar to Joyce Echaquan's. The Atikamekw woman's death in a Joliet hospital in 2020 sparked outrage over the treatment of Indigenous people in the health system. Pettiquet is the executive director of the Joyce's principal office. She says Philippe Pinette's death shows not enough has changed in the years since.
9: Indigenous people are dehumanized, and there's serious breach of human dignity against Indigenous people when they come in services.
10: Pinette died of severe dehydration in a Quebec City hospital in 2022 after being transferred there from a detention center. In his last weeks alive, court documents obtained by Radio-Canada suggest his pleas for help were ignored. A doctor at the jail, Alain Bissonnette, is now facing a criminal charge of failing to provide the necessaries of life.
11: It took time to destroy the system. It's going to take time to build this trust.
10: Dr. Stanley Vallon is an advisor for the First Nations of Quebec and Labrador Health and Social Services Commission. He says reform is happening, just not fast enough.
11: It's just people are not complaining because they don't trust the system. There is total untrust with the healthcare system.
10: Health authorities in Quebec say corrective measures have been implemented since Pinette's death to address the recommendations made by the Quebec Ombudsman. Rowan Kennedy, CBC News.

0: Montreal.
1: The Fréchette government is investing nearly $30 million to fight homelessness in several regions, including in Montreal, the Quebec City area, and Western Quebec. The new pilot project is expected to help more people stay in their homes, namely if they're struggling to pay the bills. The measure will allow about 1,000 units to be converted into subsidized housing. Officials who work in Quebec's shelter system say they're glad the investment's also going to be paired with more money to help people who are also dealing with mental health or substance abuse issues. And the Olympics are coming back to Montreal. Sort of. The International Olympic Committee announcing yesterday Montreal is going to be one of four cities to host qualifying events for the 2028 Summer Games, which will be held in Los Angeles. The Q Series will feature three-on-three basketball, beach volleyball, BMX freestyle, climbing, flag football, as well as skateboarding. Eric Miles, the chief sports officer at the Canadian Olympic Committee, says this is all going to be about much more than just sports.
2: Yes, it's competition, it's qualifying for the Olympics, so the best in the world will be here, but it's also a festival where people are invited, the family and all this, so it's going to be a great event, and it mixed with culture, music, and the sport, so it's truly, I would say, a new vibe that we see more and more in sport.
1: Orlando, Tokyo, and Shanghai also will be hosting qualifiers. Montreal will be hosting the third stop on the circuit from June 1st to 4th in 2028. That is just weeks before the official opening ceremony of the Olympic Summer Games in Los Angeles. And that was your CBC News. Three and a half minutes after 9 o'clock. Before anything else, our traffic gold medalist this morning is Lita Poulsen, and she's back with one more look.
3: And well, thank you for that. And overall, it's just been a very beautiful morning on the roads, on the bike routes. The report on the bike route, by the way, was 100%. It was perfect this morning. Metro, REM, EXO trains also rolling very well this morning. We do have patches of traffic along the Metropolitan westbound, but this weekend we anticipate it very difficult to drive, especially around the Decarey interchange, with Decarey South being closed starting tonight till Monday morning from the Decarey interchange up to Jean Talon. Also the 40 East, west of the island near the Illatorre Bridge. The Centreville area will be closed in the eastbound direction. That's 40 East, and that is until noon tomorrow morning, starting tonight at midnight. And the fan jam, that might cause some delays too in the downtown area, just outside the Bell Centre on Sunday. Starting at 1 o'clock, the roads will be closed until the end of the game.
1: Thank you very much, Lita. Let's take a look at the weather forecast from Environment Canada now. Montreal into the Laurentians. Generally speaking, a mix of sun and cloud. Shower activity as well through the day with a high of 12 in the Laurentians, 15 from Montreal. Mix of sun and cloud with a chance of showers both in Sherbrooke and Quebec City with highs around 12. For Gaspé, mainly cloudy. Chance of showers as well. A high of 11, then temperatures falling to 6. And mainly cloudy. Showers in Val-d'Or with a...
4: Hello, I'm Matt Galloway, and you're listening to The Current. Things were not looking good when Donald Trump first started talking about making Canada the 51st state. And as his presidency has gone on, there have been more and more signs that that old, comfortable Canada-U.S. relationship is over. Rhetoric has been particularly heated of late. Take last month, when Rick Switzer, the deputy U.S. trade representative, had this to say about Prime Minister Mark Carney.
5: I would argue there's not a grown-up in Canada in charge there. You don't go out of your way to antagonize the leader of the country that you are absolutely existentially tied to. It's just political malpractice.
4: Meanwhile, Mark Carney's approach has been to play a long game in trade negotiations with the U.S. while looking to strengthen relations with other countries.
6: Our strategic imperative is to build these sovereign capabilities with the most trusted partners, and that creates enormous opportunities for partnership between Canada and Europe. It's my strong personal view that as the international order will be rebuilt, but it will be rebuilt out of Europe.
4: And so in the midst of all of this tension, is there a more constructive way forward for the Canada-U.S. relationship? Well, my next guest certainly hopes so. Jane Harmon has just been named one of the two co-chairs of a new initiative, the Commission for the Second Century of Canada-U.S. Relations. She is a former nine-term congresswoman from California, former top Democrat on the House Intelligence Committee, who most recently served as chair of the National Defense Strategy Commission. She's also the author of Insanity Defense, Why Our Failure to Confront Hard National Security Problems Makes Us Less Safe. She's in Boston. Jane Harmon, good morning.
7: Good morning to you.
4: Good to have you here on the program. Tell me about why you wanted to get involved in this commission.
7: Well, I love Canada. I grew up in Los Angeles and never

0: that we wouldn't be best friends with Canada. And I remember vividly, as the top Democrat on the House Intelligence Committee on 9/11, when Canada opened its airspace to 33,000 passengers who were stranded because U.S. airspace had been closed. Of course Canada would do that. That's just the Canada that I know and love.
1: And so what will you be doing with this commission to try and repair that relationship? The mandate of it is to develop long-term, forward-looking strategic agenda for bilateral cooperation at a time of heightened economic uncertainty, geopolitical tension, and shifting trade dynamics. What does that mean in terms of what you'll actually be doing?
0: Well, it's the title is The Second Century, U.S.-Canada, The Second Century, point being that we've had 100 years of being best friends until the last 17 months or shorter than that. And we need to have the next 98 years being best friends. So we will come up with strategies to repair what's broken. And let me say, as an American, former member of Congress, former president and CEO of the Wilson Center, which had a major Canada program headed by Chris Sands, who's very involved in this project. Mm-hmm. At any rate, let me say, as all of those things, that I don't share the view of this administration about Canada. And I still think Canada must be our best friend. And by the way, I give them credit for USMCA, the U.S., Canada, and Mexico agreement, and would be horrified if in the next months it becomes unraveled.
1: How would you describe the state of the relationship between our two countries right now?
0: Ruptured, to quote your prime minister. And it makes absolutely no sense that this has happened. Absolutely no sense to me.
1: Do you understand why Canadians are so angry? I mean, there are many Canadians who are not traveling to the United States. They might go down to California. They love California. I love California. We aren't traveling down there in numbers that we used to anymore. Do you understand that?
0: Yeah, and you're not importing our wine. That's a big hit to the California economy. But of course I understand that. I was in Western Canada when Premier Ford showed that ad of Ronald Reagan talking about why tariffs are bad. And that seems to have jump-started this bad relationship with Canada. Not that our president wasn't already talking about the 51st state, which I thought was a gratuitous insult. But anyway, it was breathtaking to see the reaction of the Canadians there. And I am so sad about this.
1: When you take a look at the Republican administration that's in the White House right now, how much room do you see practically, honestly, for bilateral cooperation?
0: Well, to quote President Zelensky of Ukraine, we have to work on it.
1: But do you think the president and his team are at all interested in working on
0: no,
1: it right now?
0: No, but I think that there are facts. I mean, let's imagine there are facts, not just anger, that might change his mind about why we need a close, let's just start with something I know something about, the defense and intelligence relationship with Canada. Mm-hmm. Canada is a member of the Five Eyes. That is a collaborative intelligence relationship among the U.S., Canada, U.K., Australia, and New Zealand. If we don't share intelligence, I certainly worry that the U.S. mainland is very vulnerable because we are completely adjacent to Canada, and some of the threats we can think about, let's imagine coming from Russia, China, etc., could easily cross the Canadian mainland into the U.S. mainland. So we need to know what's happening. We have the Northern Command, which is structured to think about the two countries as contiguous, not one country, but contiguous in land space. And so I think it is extremely short-sighted to imagine that we're going to have a total rupture.
1: You have a huge and diverse country, and obviously there is not one American strain of thought. But how do you think regular Americans are thinking about Canada right now?
0: I think they're fine with Canada right now. I think most of them aren't thinking about it. But I would bet that elected officials who are up for re-election this year, the ones whose states are contiguous with Canada, especially the ones that make cars, cross-border manufacturing is the way we make most of the cars, or many of the cars manufactured in the U.S., would be furious about this and not want this rupture. And that's regardless of party, because there's a huge number of jobs involved in all this. And so I just, for the life of me, think that this set of positions by the current administration is extremely short-sighted and

0: shortchanges what the U.S. gets out of being best friends with Canada.
1: Do you have any sense as to what the motivation is? I think a lot of people in this country are trying to figure this as well. We have been neighbors and close friends, to your point, for a very long time. And the president has picked fights with any number of nations around the world, but seems to have singled out Canada quite a bit. What is going on? What is this about, do you think?
0: Well, to my surprise, he who campaigned on this theory of America first, which I took to mean a more or less isolationist agenda, started out by saying, we need Panama, we need Canada, we need Greenland, we need this, that, and what. I guess we need to regime change in Venezuela, which we have not accomplished. We need regime change in Cuba. All of these things, contrary to what was his initial claim of his beliefs. And I remember seeing a map somewhere of the U.S. flag across basically the whole Western Hemisphere. Mm-hmm. And I don't know where it comes from, and it doesn't make any sense to me. And Canada, of course, is not the 51st state and should not be. That's insulting to Canada. And Greenland should not be part of the United States. It's part of Denmark, a member of NATO, and we are members of NATO, and we must respect each other's sovereignty.
1: There are a lot of people who worry about the 51st state. It wasn't just rhetoric. That we have fresh water, we have minerals, we have resources, and when the U.S. president says, you know, we need those and we can turn Canada into the 51st state, there are a lot of Canadians who took that very seriously. Did you?
0: I felt the impact of it, not just on Canadians, but Americans like me. Do I think it will happen? No. Was I surprised that he kept it up for a while? Yes. He hasn't talked about it in a while. I don't think it's his top target. Most people think Greenland still is. Mm. And again, there is no reason to pick a fight with Greenland, and it will fight back. And Europe is offended by this too.
1: Mm. What sort of leverage do you think Canada holds right now in trying to convince the Trump administration to make a deal on trade? We heard his deputy trade representative, Rick Switzer, talking about political malpractice when it comes to our prime minister. What cards do we hold, do you think, in this country?
0: His comment was about immature behavior. I'll just leave that. What cards? You have lots of cards. And you're using them adroitly. And I think your prime minister is using them adroitly. I mean, you can trade with others. You can trade with Europe. You can trade with Asia. He's traveling the world. You can't, it seems to me, rebuild a world structure where the U.S. is no longer the indispensable partner. I'm not recommending that. I want the U.S. to be the indispensable partner. But I do remember when Madeleine Albright, a dear friend of mine who was our Secretary of State and held other senior roles, would say that. I would say, no, Madeleine, we're not the indispensable country. We're the indispensable partner. And I think we throw away or offend partners and allies at our peril. And one of the things this Commission on National Defense Strategy that I chaired recommended was that the U.S. needs to use all elements of national power. That is obviously hard power, plus connections between what we're producing there and our technology base, which Ukraine proves is essential to win the next wars, plus connections to our soft power. Mm. That's our diplomacy and our various kinds of aid program, plus our connections to partners and allies. And that's all elements of national power. And that's how the U.S. Will remain strong for the future. Shortchanging partners and allies is, to me, a lose-lose situation.
1: Can I just ask you about one of those cards that it seems like we hold? You mentioned California wine. There's a lot of great, you know, Chardonnay and Pinot Noir that comes out of California, and you will not find it on many of the liquor store shelves across this country. And that seems to have irritated, and worse, many American officials, including the U.S. ambassador to Canada. Why do you think that issue has hit hard?
0: Well, I'm pleased to hear that Pete Hoekstra, who happens to have been a friend of mine in Congress, he was the chair of the Intel Committee for a while when I was ranking member, is worried about California wine. So far as I know, he's not from California. But it is something that all Americans are proud of, that we produce great wine, as does

0: France. And I think it's painful to see what's happening. You know, I don't blame Canada. I'm worried that the next step could be, as I mentioned, cross-border manufacturing for cars, which will be extremely painful. I gather that at least for the moment, we're actually doing well with oil and gas pipelines. I remember being opposed to some of them as a member of Congress, full disclosure. But I also think that in the current situation, it is very important that we make sure that both countries have adequate fuel.
1: Let me just ask you a few things about security. You raised this earlier, and national security. How much does the United States really need Canada when it comes to national security?
0: Big time. We manufacture some defense assets together, like the F-35. As I mentioned, Northern Command is a structure across Canada to protect both countries. It's based in the United States. The new threats from the Arctic, which now has an ocean, who knew, because of climate change, which is a thing. You can't say it's phony. The threats from the Arctic, there are also opportunities from the Arctic, but the threats to our borders are shared threats. And, oh, by the way, the Canadian-U.S. border has in the past been not the way the Mexican-U.S. border was, but a source of some bad stuff and bad people coming into the U.S.
1: You mentioned the F-35, and Mark Carney is still trying to figure out whether Canada will go ahead with the purchase of the F-35 fighter jets from the U.S. The U.S. ambassador to Canada has said that if Canada backs out of that deal, it could put the NORAD partnership at risk. Why should Canadians trust the United States and go ahead with that deal?
0: Well, I'm not surprised that he's saying that. I think it would be really dangerous to end the NORAD partnership. I also think that as someone who represented the Aerospace Center of California, that shared interest in U.S. aerospace products and Canadian aerospace products is in our mutual national security interest. And our defense industrial base is in the U.S. is anemic at the moment. And we have used up a lot of what our stockpiles are in Iran, which I think is a misguided venture for the United States. And we need Canada and Canadian innovation and Canadian manufacture to shore up both U.S. and Canadian stockpiles.
1: But I guess why should Canada trust the United States?
0: Well, okay, fair. You asked me that. Short term, question mark. Longer term, I hope we will trust each other more. Our relationship as best friends has always been based on trust. And why should any country trust the U.S. at the moment? And we see that the trust is receding. And we see not only Canada, but other countries which relied on the U.S. looking for additional partners. And that's my point about the U.S. sadly losing its ability to be a leader for good in the world.
1: Let me ask you just finally this. We will be neighbors forever because of geography, but how long do you think it will take to rebuild that trust between Canada and the United States on a political level, but also on a very personal level for Canadians and Americans?
0: Well, I think the reflexes are still there. This second century commission is going to do everything we can to help rebuild. We will report in 2027. That's not so long from now. And there still is a huge amount of affection between our countries. I think the average American, as I said, is surely not mad at Canada and isn't even noticing what's going on. That's unfortunate. But I think that restoring this relationship will be easier, I hope, than restoring some of the other relationships that are frayed because of some of the policies of this administration. We need the world. America needs the world. America has helped shape this world. It is a world where, as far as I'm concerned, our strongest weapon is our values, or was our values. And it breaks my heart to think that we're squandering our strongest weapon.
1: I hope we have the chance to talk again. In the meantime, I'm really glad to have the opportunity to speak with you this morning. Thank you very much.
0: Thank

0: Thank you very much.
1: Jane Harmon is co-chair of the Commission for the Second Century of Canada-U.S. Relations. She's a former 9-term congresswoman from California, former top Democrat on the House Intelligence Committee.

0: This is The Current. My name's Matt Galloway.
1: We're ready for you, Tempo. We've been ready for a long time. Thank you so much for bringing basketball to our city.
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1: Let's go, Tempo. We're rooting for you. 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
0: It is an exciting day to be a basketball fan in this country. Tonight, the Toronto Tempo makes history, kicking off their inaugural season, Canada's first ever WNBA team, facing off against the Washington Mystics in Toronto. Savannah Hamilton is a freelance sports journalist covering the WNBA, host of the women's sports podcast Cinderella Stories. Savannah, good morning.
7: Good morning.
0: Are you ready for tonight?
7: Oh, I'm absolutely pumped. I mean, I could barely even sleep last night. I felt like a kid, like the night before Christmas, basically.
0: Tell me what it's taken for the team to get to this moment. It's been a sprint to build something from nothing, right?
7: Yeah. Oh, my gosh. It has taken so much for, you know, so many people in the organization. And even before the Toronto Tempo even was officially announced, just to, like, garner interest in understanding, like, the real market potential and the work that WNBA Canada has done to, like, get the preseason games going across the nation from Toronto to Edmonton to Vancouver last year. It took a full and then some. And more importantly, it took a lot of belief in women's sports, that it can be a sustainable product in this country.
0: Was that belief always there, do you think?
7: I think it was. I think it truly, truly was. I just think that there's been a lot of barriers and a lot of naysayers, if you will, against women's sports. People who didn't want to put the time or investment or see it as a viable product, which didn't really make sense to me, because I remember, you know, being in university, having a quote unquote class discussion about if the WNBA was a bad product or if it was marketed poorly. And that was literally a conversation that was led by, you know, a professor in the class. And I took journalism. And I always said that, no, you guys, it didn't have the chance to succeed, at least in Canada at the time, because it was never even on TV. Mm. So how could a audience know how to resonate with a product that they've never seen before? So put it on TV first and foremost, and then we can even talk about the marketing element afterwards. And guess what? After about a couple of years later, maybe like 2020, I started seeing it more and more and more on TV. It started getting picked up. And then there's, like I said, there's lots of change makers. You know, even myself, I decided to pitch a show on NBA TV Canada, Swish, inside the WNBA for 4 seasons. It ran to talk about what this product looked like and also just champion who these women even are. And so you got to gain the interest. And so there's the belief grew with time for sure.
0: One of those great stories, one of those women that will be playing for the Tempo is Kia Nurse, coming home to play in Toronto. You know her because you used to play with her, right?
7: Yes, actually. So we grew up playing against each other. We saw each other many times in the Ontario basketball circles between high school and rep basketball. So I've had a front row seat to seeing her development and success, and it's been awesome.
0: What does it mean for her to be on this team as it starts its journey in the WNBA?
7: Yeah, it means a lot to her. I know that, you know, I've spoken to her, you know, through the media scrums and at media day. And she said that it wasn't necessarily a given process either. Like, you know, I think a lot of people, you know, they hear her name and they think like 100% women, the face of women's basketball in Canada. And she'll be the first one to tell you that she stands on the backs of many, many, many, or I should say the shoulders, sorry, of many, many giants in Canada. She said that it wasn't necessarily when she'd be in this position, but she's really grateful to help usher in a historic chapter for Canada.
0: This is a team based in Toronto, but to your point, they played exhibition games right across the country. Is your sense that the nation is watching this?
7: Oh, they better be. it took a lot to get here, and look, good. Like, the best news ever was the fact that all.

0: Good morning. It is 9:30. I'm Sean Lyons with your weather forecast from Environment Canada. For Montreal, showers ending this morning, a mix of sun and cloud after that, and 15 degrees today. A few clouds sticking with us overnight with a low of 6, and then mainly sunny skies for Saturday and a high of 18 degrees. Into the Laurentians, becoming a mix of sun and cloud as well. Still a chance of showers with a high of 12. Partly cloudy skies overnight, a 40% chance of showers in the evening and a low of minus 1. Then the sun shines back on Saturday and a high of 17. Into Sherbrooke, a mix of sun and cloud with a chance of showers today and a high of 12. Partly cloudy, chance of showers this evening, a low of 0. Expect some patchy frost to develop. Mainly sunny skies for Saturday, though, and a high of 17 degrees. For Quebec City, a mix of sun and cloud in the capital today, a 60% chance of showers, even a risk of a thunderstorm later in the day with a high of 12. Partly cloudy, chance of showers this evening and overnight, a low dropping down to 0, patchy frost developing there as well. And for Saturday, a mix of sun and cloud and a high of 16. Into Gaspé now, mainly cloudy skies today, chance of showers with a high of 11 degrees, then temperatures falling off to 6 by the end of the day. Overnight tonight, few clouds developing with a low of minus 2 degrees. Sunny in the morning on Saturday, mix of sun and cloud by the afternoon, with a chance of showers and a high of 11. And for Val-d'Or, mainly cloudy, chance of flurries changing to showers today and a high of 10. Partly cloudy overnight, chance of showers this evening, a low of plus 2. And then for Saturday, increasing clouds, showers beginning in the morning and expect a high around 10.
1: Hello again, I'm Matt Galloway, and you're listening to The Current. If you ask most Canadians about the comedian Mary Walsh, they might tell you about some of her iconic characters on the CBC television program This Hour Has 22 Minutes. Characters like Marg Delahunty, Princess Warrior, Dickie Dunn, and Mrs. Enid.
2: Mr. Prime Minister, oh my God. We never thought we'd hear you say you were going to retire. At least that's what we think we heard you say. Because to be honest, it's hard to understand what the name of God you've been talking about here lately in both official languages.
3: Gentlemen, here's 22 Minutes masculinity correspondent Dickie Dunn.
4: Like most men, I'm a bit of an emotional anorexic. And I'm all right with that today. I'm just happy I'm no longer the feelings bulimic that I once was. Oh, that was bad. Every day having to stuff down anger, pain, despair, let alone all the joy. And then, the worst
5: home by Christmas. Oh, limited engagement, mind up. But they say there's going to be no boots on the ground.
4: Boots on the ground, I'd like to put a boot now right up the Prime Minister's rear end.
5: And where are they going to get the money for it? Yes, because we got to fire half the civil service.
2: I've decided to be the write-in candidate for the Liberal leadership because, I mean, let's face it, if Paul Martin Jr., Sheila Copps, and John Manley are the best that a country of 30 million can come up with, well, God help us because there's something really wrong in the Canadian gene pool.
1: Before she created 22 Minutes, Mary Walsh co-founded the comedy troupe Codco, which put Newfoundland comedy on the map in the rest of Canada. But the story of Mary Walsh's life goes well beyond her comedic and acting triumphs. Her new book is a collection of essays about the highs and the lows, which she calls her most humiliating and embarrassing situations and failures. That book is called Brassy Bit of Aging Crumpet, a memoir in pieces. National treasure, Mary Walsh and I spoke in March. Here's our conversation.
6: I didn't remember any of those.
1: I think a lot of Canadians do. You write in the preface to this book that you're, I guess, more than a bit ambivalent about telling some of these stories about your life. Why would you be ambivalent?
6: Well, you know, here's the thing. You know, I know Mark Critch and Rick Mercer have written 4 or 5 kind of memoirs about their lives and things. And, you know, there's sort of, I don't know, they have a very light touch, you know, and it seems that their lives were lived in a way that was not, you know, for instance, none of them suffered from, you know, addiction, you know, alcoholism, you know, and it is a mental, spiritual, and physical disease. So there's a kind of stuff that comes with it. And so one of the aspects of your personality that comes with that is to see the dark, you know, to always see the glass half empty or no glass at all, really, is how I saw it. And so no matter

0: matter how good things were going, I always found myself in a situation like, you know, when I talked about writing this memoir first, I went, oh, yeah. So everybody was in CODCO and everybody was really happy. It was going really well. We're getting a lot of national and international attention. And I was really unhappy. And, you know, This Hour is 22 Minutes. Mm. I started that and everybody was really, you know, it went really well and everybody loved it. And I was really unhappy. So I thought, well, you can't, that gets pretty boring after a while, Matt. Anyway, doing the exercise, writing the book was really an interesting exercise, I guess, for me, because I realized that a lot of that is in the past and that things have changed profoundly for me in my life. Yeah. And I am no longer that person. And so there's a certain compassion I can feel for that person. So it made it easier to write about CODCO or This Hour is 22 Minutes or Mom. And I think that what, you know, A Brassy Bit of Aging Crumpet ends with, you know, when I realized that, like so many other older people in the world, my life has become, I'm a happier person now that I'm old, that I never had that. And there is a U-bend towards a happier old age. And it's quite common, not just in Western cultures, but in all cultures, that old people are happier people. Isn't that weird? Because that's not what we were told at all.
1: No, that's all we could wish for in some ways,
0: yeah,
1: right?
0: Yeah, I know. And I just want to get the message out.
1: You wonder whether you could have wished for that. I mean, there are remarkable things that have happened over the course of your life. One of which is at 8 months old, when you, tell me what happened here. You're banished from your house, right?
0: Yes. Well, according to my sister, who has been known to lie, forgive me, Lol, that I had pneumonia and I was in the hospital. And when I came back, my parents lived at number 7 Carter's Hill, and it was a damper place than number 9 Carter's Hill, which is where my two maiden aunts and an uncle lived. And so they thought when I came out of the hospital, it would be better for me to be in a drier environment. So I went to live with Aunt May and Fina and Uncle Jack next door. And then I was supposed to go back, and then, I don't know, did they forget I was there? I was just next door, for Christ's sake. But then they never did. And then when I was about 11, they moved up around the bay. So I stopped being the little girl who was growing up next door to her family. So it was an interesting to have everybody right next door and to have to be like, this is very simplistic, but we were kind of, Aunt May and Fiona and Uncle Jack were kind of lace curtain Irish, and Mom and Dad and the family were more like shanty Irish, like there was a lot of drinking and
1: you said they're drinking and fornicating and fighting, yeah, and yelling and screeching and breaking furniture. And
0: that's right. That was always going on, and the crowd upstairs were always going, the crowd next door were always going, that crowd next door. And I knew all the time that that crowd next door was really my crowd, but yet I still went, I tut-tutted along with the best of them. It's like that haunted me, and I held on to that for so long. And I realize now that I didn't have to, that it was over. And so many good things happened to me that I didn't realize at the time.
1: But at that point, you said you were always on the outside looking in. As you said, you felt like a child looking through the glass darkly.
0: Yes, yes, yes. I was always, like, I longed to be with them. At the same time, I was really out of my depth when I was with them, you know, because I was like a Miss Goody Two-Shoes. And I think there was always a sense that my family knew that I was next door tutting at them and looking down my nose. But that was then, and of course, then so many good things. Mm. And then at some point, you know, because I never wanted, Aunt May and Fiona and Uncle Jack really loved me and took care of me and stuff, but I never wanted their love. I wanted Mom's love. And so that set a pattern in my whole life of never wanting what I have, always wanting what I didn't have, which, you know, is common enough, right? But at some point, I realized the great gift that I'd been given, and a lot of the bad things that I would say were bad things in my life turned out to be, you know, gifts.
1: Describe the Newfoundland that you grew up in and its relationship to Canada. Newfoundland becomes a character in a lot of these pieces in the book.
0: Yes. Well, you know, I was born in 1952. We didn't join till 1949. Yeah. The vote was very, very close. 51% voted to join Canada, and 49% voted for other things, you know, to go back to responsible government. I grew up in St. John's. Pretty well everyone in St. John's voted to return to be the Dominion of Newfoundland because we had

0: been under a kind of a dictatorship from England. We made the choice ourselves back when everybody was kind of making that choice, when to think that we couldn't self-govern. And Commission of Governments came in, and we were run by four or five commissioners from London. Then when that was over, some people felt, well, it's time for us to get back to running ourselves. But other people felt that it was time, that it would be a good thing for us to join up with Canada. You know, they say that familiarity breeds contempt, but that has not been my experience at all. The more I get to know Canada and Canadians, the more I'm so grateful that 51% voted for that, that it's such an extraordinary country. It's just so beautiful in every part. And I used to think we were a dull people, but we're not. I sort of thought it would be better to be like the Americans. Mm. Boy, was I ever wrong about so many things. Dear God in heaven, you know, you think about the very Canadianness of the Prime Minister now, Mr. Carney, as opposed to the very Americanness of their president, that kind of thoughtful, what would be the best way forward, let's not do anything rash, let's think about this. You know what I mean?
1: Yeah.
0: It's so amazing. I'm so happy we made that decision.
1: One of the neat things about CODCO, when it started, this was a live comedy troupe, and you spent a bunch of time traveling across Newfoundland, right? And going into communities. These are communities that, had just been connected through roads.
0: Yeah, you know, very recently, you know, we drove, there were places down on the south coast that had only been accessible by boat. And certainly going up the Northern Peninsula as far as St. Anthony, it was a very, very bad dirt road at that time. And so it was amazing to do that, to get to know our province in quite that way. You know, it was fascinating.
1: You say that that's a time when you finally got a sense of who you might be.
0: Yeah, because I always wanted to be a journalist, but I never had the marks to get into Carleton or anywhere. And I kind of had been doing this Newfoundland Traveling Theatre Company thing, and everybody was going to Toronto, so I auditioned quite badly for Ryerson, no idea why I got in. So I ended up there, and we, you know, ended up starting CODCO. And something about CODCO's success, which I really didn't feel that I was contributing very much to at that time, because I was so terrified and so fearful and had so little belief in myself. But something about being part of them gave me some sense that I might be worth something.
1: What about in Toronto? I mean, again, there's a long tradition of people coming to Toronto. People think it's just, you know, you have to go there. That's the center of the universe. This is where you're going to be made in some ways. When you got to Toronto, how were you received?
0: Oh, my God. Well, it was like 1972, 1973. I mean, if you just said you were from Newfoundland, people would fall down laughing. It was such a ludicrous thing. And people in Toronto were very different than people in St. John's. There was a whole different culture, right? And so, and we felt very much not a part of it. When we were doing our show, I remember going to the Horseshoe to hand out, you know, little flyers to tell. And Diane Olson, who was an original member of CODCO, tells the story of coming up to this guy and saying, we're doing this show down at Sherbourne Street. It's about Newfoundland. And Buddy said, oh, yeah. And she said, are you from Newfoundland? He said, no, no, my dear. I'm from, you know, Thornhill. And Diane said, oh, we're all from Newfoundland. And he said, oh, yes. He said, I'm from Bonavista. He said, but you don't like to say to people because, you know, they laughs at you, right? Our first show, Codnastic, was trying to turn that Newfie joke on its head. And, of course, one of our first reviews said, Newfie troop turns Newfie joke on its head or something like that, you know.
1: What did you want the rest of the country to know about Newfoundland?
0: But who we were, you know, I mean, not some, you know, horny-handed, stupid fisher folk. You know, we didn't know the things that maybe people who grew up in the center of Toronto knew. But then the people who grew up in the center of Toronto didn't know the things that we knew.
1: After you helped create CODCO, you created this Hour's 22 Minutes. This was,
0: yes.
1: You went and were knocking on people's doors and saying, I've got this idea, come and sign up. What was your goal? What did you want the show to be?
0: I wanted the show to make a difference. I wanted the show to speak truth to power.
1: What do you mean, make a difference?
0: Somehow or other, let the people in charge know what the people thought.

0: us. Mm. You know what I mean? I thought that we could do that by speaking directly to, you know, politicians, etc. Right? And, you know, Rick had just done a brilliant show. People in the Globe and Mail were constantly writing the most ridiculous things about Newfoundland and saying, why don't they just move? You know, there's no reason for them to be there. And Charles Lynch Must Die was the half of the name of Rick's show. Mm. And it kind of, in the same way that Codco had, in the same way that we just wanted to deal with the truth in some way, and not, and of course, you know, later on, of course, you realize that your truth is not necessarily the truth. It is just your truth. But so we wanted our truth to get out, and we were, you know, I was 40, I think. Rick was 16 years younger than me, so he may have been 24. Toomey was younger. Kathy was, you know, and we went in. We had just the four of us. We had no writers at the beginning. We only had one blonde wig. And we went at it, you know. And, yeah, it was heady times.
1: Where did Mark Delahunty come from?
0: Mark Delahunty came from a CBC radio thing that I did when Kim Campbell was running to lead the Conservative Party. Mm-hmm. I did a thing of, like, that Marg was running against Kim Campbell.
1: People think that you going as Mark or as Princess Warrior to, I'm not going to say ambush, but certainly approach politicians.
0: Ambush, that's what we always said.
1: But yeah. People thought that it must have been a lot of fun, and you say it was deeply terrifying.
0: Deeply, deeply terrifying.
1: Why?
0: Plus embarrassing and shaming. Well, because, you know, you only had one shot. It wasn't like you could do it again. You were just there in the scrum. And so when the real journalists had asked their questions, then as the prime minister or the minister of, you know, public works or whatever was walking away, you would ambush them, you know, from the thing. And first of all, everybody else was dressed appropriately. And I was there in a few bits of red felt with gold glue around my breasts, brandishing a plastic sword from Toys R Us. So I felt like, but it was good. It was good that that happened, because I would just feel so embarrassed and ashamed. I would think, well, shag it. I've got nothing to lose, certainly not any shred of human dignity. You know, I'd just go for it, right? But it was, when it was over, it was like such a great relief for it to be over. But it was hard, you know, because if I screwed up, like I screwed up with Ralph Klein in the Edmonton legislature, in the Alberta legislature, and I had gotten my friend Patty Parsons, the best and the most wonderful costume mistress in the whole world, who was sadly no longer with us, to make me a cowgirl suit.
1: Yes.
0: I'd always wanted a cowgirl suit when I was little. And so I had sidearms that were just like those plastic guns that shoot those paper,
1: like,
0: you know,
1: a cap
0: what I mean?
1: Gun.
0: Cap guns, yeah. And so I had those, and I was saying to Ralph Klein, you know, that he was amazing. Like, he was even more villainous than the greatest villains in literature. Like, even Scrooge had only said, "Are there no poor houses?" He didn't, you know, get drunk on Christmas Eve and make his driver take him down to a poor house so he could, you know, mock and jeer at the poor. And as I said that, and I don't know what what Premier Klein said to me, but whatever it was, it wasn't very nice, I don't think. And I just completely lost. And I, you know, and I was in a kind of, we'd come all the way out to Edmonton. We had to go back with something. And I was just in a desperate state and didn't think, and took out the cap guns and started banging them off in the middle of the legislature. Well, I mean, what an awful thing to do. And everybody said, you know, conservative papers went mad, and they were right. I mean, I should never have done that, but it did prove to me that you must not have a gun at hand, because if things go wrong,
1: you might shoot
0: it. You will use it. Yeah, yeah, yeah.
1: What about Stephen Harper? You kissed Prime Minister Stephen Harper.
0: And yes.
1: There are some who say that you French kissed him.
0: Oh, yeah, but that isn't true. Oh, my God, no. Yuck.
1: You also say in the book that it was like kissing a stick of wood.
0: Yes, like kissing a fence post. Very, very bad
1: like
0: kisser.
1: Like kissing a fence post.
0: Yes, yes, yes. You know, whatever you think of Stephen Harper, he's definitely not a good kisser.
1: And yet, there are politicians that played along. I mean, I think now you would never even get close to him. But most politicians kind of played along. Why do you think that was?
0: We started just as the Liberal government was coming in 92. And, you know, they were very, in that place in Edmonton, when we came to the legislature, all the security said was, you know, close the door, we're not heating Edmonton, you know. And

0: But things changed radically with 9/11, of course, and the world has moved to the right, and the world has moved to politicians simply saying what it is that they are rehearsed to say and nothing else, right? But Jean Chrétien was not like that. Even Stephen Harper, the only reason I got next to Stephen Harper was because he was running for the head of the crap party. Remember, it was called the Conservative Reform something, you know, party. But they changed the name after when they realized it spelled crap. So he wanted to be seen as hail fellow well met by the country, but then he just shut down the whole thing. Even real journalists had to stand thousands of feet, and then they arrested that that girl who was on this hour because she asked him a question at a scrum. And so things are just very, very different. But, you know, Mark would often talk to Prime Minister Trudeau, and they became quite good friends, I think, in a way.
1: Mark Rich.
0: Mark Rich, yeah. So it hasn't changed entirely. And then you wonder, did we contribute to politics? Oh, I don't know. You know, sometimes you think, did we contribute to the dark side where politics is just a joke? And did we make things, you know, too funny? No, Mary, you definitely did not make things too funny.
2: you say you weren't happy when you were on 22 Minutes. You were never happy.
0: I'm never happy anyway. You know what I mean? I am happy now, for sure. But at the time, I wanted us to make the decisions as to what was going in the show. But I missed the first couple of shows because I was in the hospital having back surgery. And so by the time I got back, nobody even wanted me to come back, I don't think. I was supposed to be. I lost my job as head writer, and decisions had already been made, and things had been working really well. So, you know, I tried to lead the revolution, but it's hard to lead even four people into revolt when everybody's pretty happy with the way things are right now. So it took me a long time. But in the end, I did have a lot of good times. And the people we worked with on this hour's 22 Minutes were just extraordinary.
2: Can I ask you, there's an essay in here about drinking and about alcohol. And you say that you started drinking when you were 15. And there are a lot of people who are afraid of dying, and you were afraid of living. What does that mean in terms of your relationship with alcohol?
0: Well, you know, I just wanted to disappear. I'm not sure how many years it was, but I only drank with one end in sight. Total obliteration. I didn't understand it until I was sober for years, that people would talk about, you know, wanting to die. And I would think, oh, I never felt that. But I did. But I just didn't take it that far. I just wanted to be out of it. By it, I mean the world and escape from it. You know, every situation I wanted to run away from, which is, you know, what alcohol and drugs do. You don't ever face up to the world as it really is. You run away. I mean, first it seems like a good thing, and then, of course, you realize you're in a dark hole, and then, of course, you start digging deeper for some bizarre reason, because that's the way your kind of twisted mind works. And it took me 25 years of that kind of drinking to finally get sober.
2: What changed when you adopted Jesse, your son?
0: I just kept on drinking even more, maybe, first. And then I realized, of course, that somebody had to do something. And for the first 3 years, I thought if I could get my partner to stop drinking, then I could keep drinking and he could take care of me and Jesse. And then that wasn't working. And then at some point, you know, I had a providential, you know, I just saw the truth for some reason. I don't know why. I'm just lucky, I guess, that I was going to have to give up drinking. Let me tell you, it did not make me happy. I must have cried more than I ever did during the first year of my sobriety. You know, they say in some programs that it takes you 5 years to get your marbles back and then another five to learn how to play them. So it's a process, right? Getting sober is a process. It doesn't happen overnight. Bit by bit by bit, you learn how to live life on life's terms, right?
2: Well, and now you say you're happier than you ever have been.
0: Ever in my whole life, even when I was five.
2: What is life like now for you?
0: Well, life is really good because, of course, what I never got and some people had from birth is that happiness doesn't come from the outside in. It's not circumstances, that it is some sense of yourself, some solid.

0: center that you have that decides how you're going to, it's not what happens to you, it's how you react to what happens to you. And I always reacted to what happened to me with, oh my God, you know, this is worse, the worst thing ever. Oh, no good will come of this. And now I feel differently.
1: That's a good place to be.
0: Yeah, it's a great place to be. And I'd just like to say to all the people who are late 40s, early 50s, you will get through that. That's just a slump. And then you'll just keep going on up on the other U-bend of happiness.
1: Keep going on up. Mary yeah. Walsh, this book, I was reading it in public places and was laughing out loud. I apologize to the people on the subway and to friends and family who I annoyed by laughing out loud about this. It's wonderful. It's very funny, but also, as you said, there's a lot of really hard truths in it as well. And you are one of our best. It's a real pleasure to talk to you.
0: Thank you, Matt.
1: Mary Walsh, creator of This Hour Has 22 Minutes and CODCO. Her new book is a collection of essays. It's called A Brassy Bit of Aging Crumpet, a Memoir in Pieces. We spoke in March. That is The Current for this Friday. It's the 8th of May. Cue's up next on CBC Radio 1. Before we go, we were talking earlier about the Toronto Tempo, Canada's first WNBA team, home opener tonight. At that home opener, the first ever halftime performer will be Toronto's Lucala. This is Lucala and Hotter Now. I'm Matt Galloway. Thanks for listening to The Current. Have a great weekend. We'll see you on Monday.

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2: Josh Groban is a Grammy-winning singer, but here's the thing. His dad wanted to be a musician, was a pretty good trumpet player, but quit to raise Josh. So Josh Groban will be here to talk about the moment on his new album that he got his dad to get his trumpet back out and join him on a song.
3: This is CBC News. Good morning. It is 10 o'clock. I'm Sean Lyons with your CBC News from Montreal. Well, the countdown is on. Tomorrow is the day this province's digital health record project officially rolls out in two regions. Elected officials and medical staff have spent the past several weeks trying to reassure patients that everything will go well. As Rowan Kennedy tells us now, there is a lot of money and personal data at stake if things don't go smoothly.
4: So it's a mix of nervousness and excitement.
5: Raja Adem is a cardiologist at Sacré-Cœur Hospital. He says a lot will change for his department overnight. It's one of two regional health authorities that will see all patient records launch online at 4 a.m.
4: I think it's a necessary transformation. We're way behind in terms of digitization in Quebec compared to other countries in the world. So I think it's about time.
5: Adem says emergency procedures won't be affected, but they will have to cut down on elective surgeries during a transitional period. The project will roll out in the Mauricie-Centre du Québec and the northern sector of Montreal. Paul Brunet is a patient advocate who's been working with the users' committees in those regions. He says a transition away from things like pen and paper is needed.
6: It can't be worse than it's already are because, the facts and the transcript and the fact that patients had to have their own hospital cards. So this should be a good change. Now we just hope that it's going to work.
5: In an open letter, officials at Santé Québec say the security of patients is a top priority. They say everything is being done to ensure a safe, responsible, and effective transition, and they say teams are ready with the necessary support at each step to respond quickly and to make adjustments if needed. Rowan Kennedy, CBC News, Montreal.
3: The death of an Innu man here in Quebec renewing calls for reforms to the prison and health systems. Philippe Pinette died of severe dehydration at a Quebec City hospital in 2022 after being transferred there from a detention center. A doctor at the jail is now facing a criminal charge for failing to provide the necessaries of life in connection with this case. Jennifer Petitquet is the executive director of the Joyce's Principal Office, an organization created after an Atikamekw woman, Joyce Echequan's death at a hospital in 2020. Petitquet says this case is eerily similar.
7: Mr. Pinette's medical condition was mistaken for a behavioral issue, I can say, due to his state or because he was Indigenous. And if we don't tackle the racism or the way Indigenous people are treated right now, it's going to still happening, you know?
3: Petitquet says the complaints process needs to be reformed. Economic news, the unemployment rate edged upward in April in Canada. StatsCan saying it was 6.9%. That is because more people were looking for work during the month. Overall, 18,000 jobs disappeared through that period. And briefly in international news this morning, the political landscape in the United Kingdom appears to be shifting dramatically. Early results from Thursday's local elections there are showing support for traditional parties eroding, particularly the ruling Labour Party. What's emerging is a swing to the far right. Crystal Gumansing has more from London.
8: And I'm not going to walk away from that responsibility.
9: Labour Party leader and Prime Minister Keir Starmer defending his job after his party's poor performance in local elections. Reform UK saw a major victory in London. For the first time, the far-right party of Nigel Farage controls a council.
10: I am delighted to be here in the sunshine outside Havering Town Hall, which I can now say is under new management.
9: Anand Menon, Professor of European Politics and Foreign Affairs at King's College London, says the elections mark a big shift.
11: What we're seeing in the UK now is significant fragmentation of our politics and that our two-party system is giving way to a five or even six-party system in some parts, which makes it very, very volatile and very, very unpredictable.
9: More predictable in the short term as votes are still being counted are more losses for Labour and more calls for Starmer to resign. Crystal Gumansing, CBC News, London.
3: And that was your CBC News. Turning to the weather now, Montreal.

0: Into the Laurentians, a mix of sun and cloud, generally speaking, with showers continuing during the day, highs from 12 to 15 degrees, a mix of sun and cloud with a chance of showers for Sherbrooke and a high of 12, and a mix of sun and cloud with a 60% chance of showers or even a risk of a thunderstorm in Quebec City, a high also around 12. For Gaspé, mainly cloudy, chance of showers with temperatures falling to 6 degrees, and in Val-d'Or, mainly cloudy, chance of flurries changing to showers and a high of 10 degrees.
1: I'm Tom Power. Welcome to Q. When Josh Groban was growing up, he knew that his dad was a really good trumpet player, but his dad had put the trumpet away when it came time to raise children. I mean, he had to make a big sacrifice and, like a lot of people, stop making art, take a real job, and raise your kids. Josh Groban, as you may know, goes on to become one of the greatest and most successful singers of our time. And on his new album, what he did was he brought his dad back into the studio, asked him to bring his trumpet with him, and just wait till you hear that story. That's coming up. Plus, the Toronto indie band Dumb Crush on why they've had it with hustle culture and their new song All About It. So, rise and grind. I'm Tom Power. Welcome to Q.

0: Josh Groban is an interesting guy. Josh Groban, if you don't know, has won a Tony, an Emmy. He's a 5-time Grammy nominated singer. Incredibly powerful baritone voice. Also a really funny guy. Like, he shows up and makes surprising cameos and things all the time. Like, he was in The Office, like the American Office, in a really funny role. He's had an incredible journey to get where he is right now. When he was 16 years old, he was discovered by the acclaimed Canadian producer David Foster. Not long after that, Andrea Bocelli, the famous singer, is supposed to sing with Celine Dion on the Oscars. Andrea Bocelli can't do it. Josh Groban, as a kid, is called in to sub in and sing with Celine Dion. It's a moment that changed everything for him. It's an amazing story. Nearly 30 years later, Josh carries himself as someone who is still hungry to grow as an artist, to come up with new ways to test the limits of his voice, and someone who just feels really lucky. So he's made a new album. It's his 10th studio album. It's called Cinematic. It's a tribute to the movies, iconic songs from like Stand By Me, Casablanca, The Lion King. It was produced by another great Canadian, by the way, Greg Wells, who texted me and told me that when he and Josh were recording the famous song from The Godfather, Josh wanted to be right with the orchestra as if it were live. No sound booth, no headphones. He wanted to do it like Frank Sinatra used to do it. So that's just one of the incredible stories Josh has, and one of the ways that Josh wanted to challenge himself with this new record. The results are stunning, whether you've seen these movies or not. Here's my conversation with Josh Groban. Why the movies? What was on your mind?
1: Well, I mean, a couple of things, kind of, a few things happened at once. You know, when you're at the very beginning phases of, you know, what do I do next? I had just finished a long run on Broadway. I was a dream role doing Sweeney Todd, and I was both feeling like my tank was full and empty at the same time, and really didn't quite know what to do next because it was such a dream experience. And every time we would talk about adjectives of what we wanted the next album to sound like, and especially after singing Sweeney for a year, my voice was really in an interpretive mood. We just kind of kept saying, I just wanted to feel cinematic.
0: What does it mean that your voice is in an interpretive mood?
1: I didn't have the writing bug. I just didn't feel like sitting down at the piano. I wanted to sing stories. I wanted to sing great compositions that I loved. And so after a year of singing Sondheim and singing one of his great masterworks, I kind of wanted to continue on that trend. I wanted to interpret instead of release originals. So we kind of kept saying, I want it to feel cinematic. I want it to feel escapist. I want it to be grand and orchestral. And then a few things happened simultaneously, and sometimes the universe gives you these little cues. Francis Ford Coppola asked me to sing for him for this American Film Institute. They were inducting him into a lifetime achievement. And he asked me to sing the Godfather theme, which I'd never considered doing before. And he asked me to do it in Sicilian. And so I learned that lyric, and something about singing that theme for him and for that cast sparked something in me. And then I did a residency in Las Vegas, and we wanted to kind of tip our hat to Adele, so I just decided, you know what, let's do Skyfall. Let's end the show with Skyfall. It's such a great song. Let's try it. And that went down so great. And I was recollecting about how film music has had such a huge role in my career, in my inspiration. I've sung many film songs in the past, and I just felt like, you know, if I can find the right producer and the right arrangements, now felt like a really right time to do it, and we found both.
0: I'm glad you also got, speaking of film, the wardrobe note. I just realized we're both.
1: Yes, we are.
0: Yeah.

0: the jean jacket.
1: Tuxedoing it up right now.
0: The beard.
1: The beard. The glasses.
0: And the glasses.
1: My brother from another mother.
2: This is like the Spider-Man meme.
1: Yeah. Hang on. Wait. I'm okay with that.
2: I want to talk, though, about... We're going to talk about The Godfather later.
1: Sure.
2: We're going to talk about Skyfall later. But let's start with this one.

0: That is Moon River, made famous by Andy Williams, but originally performed by Audrey Hepburn in the 1961 film Breakfast at Tiffany's. And that is your father.
1: That's my dad on the trumpet. Yeah.
0: Tell me about this.
1: Man, you know, there are moments in this business that are very isolating, and you spend a lot of time in a vocal booth and a dressing room. And then there are moments where you can gather everybody together and you can share a memory together. I had this incredible arrangement to Moon River done by one of my favorite arrangers of all time, a guy named Vince Mendoza. And he had written an instrumental part in the middle of it, and we immediately thought trumpet would be great. And in the back of my mind, I'm thinking, you know, who do I know that I could call? And so I'm reaching out to Terrence Blanchard and Wynton Marsalis and all these great players, and they all, you know, to their credit, said, like, yeah, we love the song, send me in.
0: And they're okay.
1: They're just the greatest of all time. I mean, incredible. And then for some reason, I was talking to my dad about his days playing trumpet. He was an amazing jazz trumpet player back in college.
0: Oh, but never played. He stopped
1: at like the age of 23. You know, back then, you know, he came from a really conservative family. His parents were like, you know, look, if you want to have stability in your life and raise a family and stuff, maybe jazz is not the safest bet to do that. And so he gave up kind of one dream. And luckily, he's also got the other side of his brain. He's gone into executive recruiting and finds jobs for people. And he's great at that. But, you know, I got the music bug from him. And thanks to his sacrifices, you know, my brother, who's a director, and I get to live our artistic dreams. And so, you know, I thought maybe my favorite trumpet player has actually been right in front of me the whole time. And I said, you know, if I give you 3 weeks to rehearse, you know, did you used to play Moon River? He said, yeah, we played it, you know, weddings, bar mitzvahs, all, you know, everything. And I said, rehearse it. Let me know what you think. I sent him the outline of the track, and he said, I think I can do this. So Greg Wells, great Canadian, our producer of this album, said, oh my God, this brings a tear to my eye. I have a big connection with my dad as well. This is going to be really great. I'm going to get him Sunset Sound, which was a famous studio in LA that was Louis Armstrong's favorite studio. And as he's calling Sunset Sound, he said, hey guys, do you still have Louis' stool that he used to sit on to play on? Because apparently it was still hanging around there. They said, yeah, we got that. I said, you know, this is for his dad. Can we have that in there? So, you know, bringing my dad there, hooking him up with this incredible equipment and an amazing history. I brought my whole family, everybody, my fiance, my parents, my nephew. It was a family affair, and it's a one of one collaboration for me to have that on record. He's turning 80 this summer, and it's just something that is deeply, deeply, you know, emotional and exciting for us to do.
0: Did he compose it, or did he improvise it in the moment?
1: He improvised it in the moment.
0: No.
1: Yeah.
0: Wow.
1: Yeah.
0: He is very good.
1: He is. And that's the thing, is that he's, you know, he's Mr. Business Guy. Jack Groban, nice to meet you. You know, and, you know, but his...
0: Uncanny, by the way.
1: Yeah. Totally, yeah. And, you know, but he's a jazzer at heart. And he's, you know, and I got my ear from him. I play by ear. He plays by ear. I remember he'd come home from work, and he'd sit down at the piano, and he would just play blues and C, and he would just... He is an improviser. I don't think he's ever written anything. He plays songs that are famous, but he also can riff because that's his experience. And
0: he still got it though.
1: Yeah, he still got it. My music director said, man, we're going to nickname him Smokey Lips. He's got that, breathy, smoky sound. So yeah, we just were over the moon with how it, pun intended, how it turned out. And I'm just so proud to have that on the album.
0: Let's listen to another song.

0: from Skyfall from James Bond, originally performed by Adele. Is this your audition to do a Bond theme?
1: Hey, if one thing led to another, I wouldn't complain, but never know.
0: I mean, when I was looking at the track listing, it is a lot of the classic, you know, film tunes.
1: Yeah.
0: That one stuck out to me. Newer tune.
1: Newer.
0: Did you remember hearing that for the first time?
1: I do remember hearing it for the first time and hearing, of course, the incomparable Adele do it at the Oscars and just remember
0: the Jack Robin of singing. Basically. Yeah, yeah.
1: Absolutely. Totally. Yeah. She can improvise okay, too. Yeah. Pretty versatile there. But, and also just, you know, as I feel with every James Bond song, you know, you sit through the credits. You

0: know, that's there's this moment where at the end of every James Bond film is always this wonderful, dramatic, like you got to take a breath when the credits happen because they always end on these incredible notes. And then the song is a must. You got to sit there and finish your popcorn and listen to the song. And I remember hearing that in the theater. And would I have tried it on my own if I hadn't done it live to test it? Maybe not. You mentioned the newness of it. You know, it's a fine line when you're doing an album of famous covers that you actually don't want to be too close to when people have it fresh in their minds. There are a lot of songs, of course, from the last 5-10 years. We were looking at Star Is Born. We were looking at La La Land, and there are some amazing songs, but they're billion streamers right now. Like they're songs that people have fresh in their minds, and you got to give it a little space, I think, sometimes to interpret it.
1: But what do you want to do to these songs at all when these songs are well known?
0: Yeah.
1: Can you answer that? Do you know what you want to do to them?
0: Well, there's always a big neon, like, Y sign above my head before I tackle any song that people know. I mean, I've had the great privilege of singing famous songs since my first album. And there's always a why, you know, why me? Why my voice? Why do it at all? And sometimes I'm the last person that has to be convinced to do it. The great songs are so universal, they can be done with different voices, and using different interpretations, passing them along to different singers is part of the rich history of classic songs. I wanted to pick songs that represented either a place that I'm in now personally or a place that I can draw back on in my life that draws from real emotions, or a song that feels relevant in the world we're in today.

0: That's a little bit of Can You Feel the Love Tonight by Josh Groban from his new album, Cinematic, from The Lion King. Beautiful song. My name is Tom Power. You're listening to Q. You're in the middle of my conversation with Josh Groban, one of the greatest voices of our time. Just like pure instrument, like God-given gift of a voice. Hard to beat Josh Groban's. So I had a question for Josh that you may have also felt when you've watched TV and you've seen someone really belt out a very sad song. Take a listen. I have a question for you about interpreting these songs at all. When someone has and I hope you can take this in the most charitable way I mean it, because it'll land charitable, I promise.
1: Okay.
0: When someone has a beautiful voice such as yours, and I just mean people who have great instruments, sometimes I find when they take on a song, they feel detached from the meaning of the song. Mm. And I can see people kind of smiling and belting a song that is incredibly sad and was written out of deep vulnerability.
1: Yeah, right.
0: Or I can, you know, hear songs that are, you know, are lonesome and heartbreaking. But sometimes I feel like they're used as, this might say more about me, they're used as a vehicle to show what I can do with my voice.
1: Right.
0: Look at all these things that I can do.
1: For sure.
0: I think your approach to these songs is very interesting. I would love to know, have you struggled with that, with detachment from lyrics in the past? And how did you get over that?
1: I actually think this is an amazing question and a really fabulous topic of conversation for singers because, you know, when you have a voice that is known for being, you know, whatever you want to say, if it's rich or big or grand,
0: it's versatile.
1: It's very, very easy to hide behind it. It's very easy to say, hey, here's the big note, you know. And one of the things that I had to kind of grow into this really big coat that I was wearing as a young singer was I had to get over the idea that people just wanted to hear that. You know, I kind of was brought into this business. I was signed by David Foster, who was one of the great, great producers of those big voices. And so I felt this pressure very early on that if I couldn't like just, you know, hit the big note, then what was I even put here for? And you know, but I was also signed very young. And so I didn't live those moments when I was 18, 19. I was singing these grand emotions and didn't know about great love and great loss.
0: Like what song? Can you give me an example?
1: An example of that, I did a song on my first album called To Where You Are, which is about losing a loved one. And I recorded it at a time when I hadn't even lost really a grandparent. And so, you know, so now at 45, when I go back and I sing those songs, there's so much richness and depth that I can draw on to find emotion in those songs. But I agree with you that that can be a crutch that I always tell singers that I'm talking to or young singers that it is far more interesting to find that uniqueness in you that draws you to the lyric way more than it is to sing perfectly.
0: But doesn't that take internal work? I was talking to Jake McCollier about this.

0: Yeah. When you can play, I mean, that guy can play any note.
1: Sure.
0: And make it, and he can play any song and harmonize. He can play any instrument, do anything he wants.
1: Sure.
0: Musically. And I said, like, are you able to, just as humans, we all feel this way.
1: Yeah.
0: Detach it from the look what I can do ness of it and really dig into the music, you know?
1: There is a certain element of, you know, the fine line between look what I can do and just being in the moment and enjoying riding that wave. I mean, like, are you going to say that, like, when Brian May is doing a guitar solo, there isn't a little bit of look what I can do when he's...
0: Yeah,
1: like,
0: yeah.
1: I would say that sometimes the joy of being on that wave can be misconstrued for showing off.
0: Interesting.
1: But, you know, in any genre of music, jazz, I mean, like, when you're just ripping out there, like, there is a joy that comes from enjoying... you know, sharing your craft and ability with other people at the highest level. And so riding that line of, you know, look, I'm an introvert. So for me, feeling like I'm showing off does not come naturally for me. It took me a while to feel comfortable in the solo spotlight. I do think, though, and I say to myself in the mirror, choose joy every time I go out on stage, because I can hide within myself sometimes. And when I was working with Rick Rubin, it was really important to him that very thing that you're talking about was prevalent, which is don't, you know, just present songs as a big vocalist, you know, let these songs come from inside you. And that's why he pushed me to write more. But I do think that, you know, there can be an understanding between an artist and an audience that we're going to go there together.
0: Yeah.
1: And we're going to go there because that joy wants to be shared.
0: Yeah.
1: Not because I'm trying to, you know, hide behind it. The emotion and the joy can be hand in hand.
0: It's both and not either or.
1: I think so.
0: What was the hardest, and I don't mean emotionally.
1: Yeah.
0: I mean, like, vocally.
1: Uh-huh.
0: Because I have a couple of thoughts of what they might be.
1: Sure.
0: What was the hardest song to sing on this record? And not emotionally, like.
1: I would say, Can You Feel the Love Tonight was one of them. I would say Stand By Me was another one, just because it was so raw and it's become so rangy. Skyfall was challenging.
0: I thought about When You Wish Upon a Star.
1: Oh, interesting.
0: Because you needed to use your falsetto there.
1: Yeah, there's a lot of falsetto, and then it goes into a belt.
0: And then melodically, it's just kind of hard.

0: that was actually kind of a long day in the studio, because mainly because I was kind of getting in my own way. That song was such a classic that I'd heard for so many years, and I've heard so many versions of it, that honestly, that one, as much as I loved it, I needed to take a lot of time with it to find my way into it that didn't just feel like a copy. And so, yeah, that was actually a really long day in the studio. That one, I think by 1 a.m., we finally got it right.
1: I still say you sang them beautifully. And back to my earlier point, you did sing them authentically.
0: I appreciate
1: that. And I felt the emotion in them.
0: Thank you.
1: You mentioned Stand By Me. Take a listen to this.

0: as you stand by me. So darling,
1: that is the song popularized by Benny King, Stand By Me. But I heard that you recorded that tape, that your vocals, not long after hearing that Rob Reiner, the director of Stand By Me, had died alongside his wife.
2: Yeah, I had just worked with Rob and Michelle in Salisbury, England. We had just done a Spinal Tap concert at Stonehenge.
1: Oh, Jesus, sorry for you.
2: Still to be released. And that was, I think, the last thing that Rob was able to work on. I felt so honored that I got to know him for the small amount of time I did. And I got to see, we had a big group dinner with his family afterwards, and I got to see his connection to his family. And that stuff was absolutely real. He was an incredible dad, obviously an amazing, you know, just artist and director and actor. And just, you know, for me, bucket list, just being up with the Spinal Tap guys and being part of such an amazing moment in music and film history was such an honor. I mean, I'll never forget being up there with all of them. I knew that I loved that song, but when I mentioned the why, you know, I didn't know if it was the right time for me to tackle it. And I was taking a long road trip, and we were all just, you know, my fiance and I were just reeling from the news. And we were thinking about that song and thinking about what if there was a way to do it that didn't involve all the orchestration. And actually, Greg just kind of, he said, give me a minute. And he just got out a guitar and then a baritone guitar, and he started playing synth, and he just crafted that track in an hour.
1: What were you feeling when you were singing then?
2: Well, you know, that was a one or two take. You know, it just kind of poured out.

0: And I think that what I was feeling at that point was the idea that these songs can be such a comfort. Music can be such great therapy. When people say, oh, a song has gotten me through a really difficult time, I felt that in that moment. I had great comfort singing that song. There was something about singing it that, not only having just briefly known Robin Michelle, but just, I think also we're all feeling a lot of feelings right now. There's just a lot that's weighing heavy on all of us. And certainly that night that we recorded it, between that and everything else going on in the world, it was heavy. I was feeling really heavy. And I just remember singing that song and singing it in that moment to what Greg produced, felt like I was removing a weight. And it felt very freeing to sing it. And I love doing it.
1: Well, one more song there.

0: I might need you to pronounce this one for me.
1: Bruxa la terra.
0: What does it mean?
1: The flame of the earth.
0: So you told that story beautifully.
1: Scorching of the earth.
0: About playing that for, getting to play that for, singing that for Francis Ford Coppola. I heard you recorded this similar to the way that Frank Sinatra would record.
1: We went right in there with the room.
0: My understanding is you stand next to the conductor.
1: Yep.
0: And no headphones, no click, no nothing.
1: Yep.
0: How does that feel?
1: To be in that room and to hear that sound all around you, first of all, from like a vocal technical standpoint, you know, when you're in a booth, you can crank your vocal as much as you want. You can get it. You can get a sense for, you know, feel really comfortable. When you're in the space, you're one of 80 instruments.
0: Oh, no headphones.
1: No headphones.
0: Oh,
1: no.
0: Wow. Okay.
1: So we did a couple with, and then he said, you know what, remove the cans. And honestly, those were the ones that I think we took because it did something to my support when all of a sudden you can't hear yourself super clearly. You're hearing yourself right here and just past you, you're hearing the violins and the cellos and you're all blending together. You know, we wanted to put some sauce on that song. And I think that once we all got in the same room and started doing it together was when we all started to feel it. They didn't all have to be that way, but that one, Greg, definitely called the right choice.
0: You must feel good in your ability after that. Okay. Oh, I can do that, and it can tune, and I can sound.
1: Well, I mean, I luckily have a lot of experience singing live with orchestras, and there is something that is very powerful about that. But I've also generally sung with monitors with orchestras, having ear monitors or floor monitors, and you still hear yourself very well.
0: On Broadway, do you have a monitor?
1: No, so Broadway was a great training for that because you don't really get much if you're a singer on stage. You're hearing yourself acoustically, and the audience gets the speakers. But it definitely takes stamina.

coming up, I mean, you might know the type. Josh was a big theater kid. His dream was to star in Sweeney Todd on Broadway. Anyone would say that to you, you'd be like, all right, kid, you know, good luck. He got to do it on Broadway. Josh Groban is going to tell you that story of how that feels after this on Q.

0: Good morning. It is 10:30. I'm Sean Lyons with your CBC News headlines. Well, the clock is now counting down to the launch of two pilot projects long awaited in the healthcare system that will bring in digital patient records to replace pen and paper, as well as faxes being used in hospitals and clinics. While some staffers say they are worried the system may not entirely be ready yet, it's going to be implemented in two specific health agencies as of tomorrow. Some patient advocates say that they are hoping things will work and that this is a long awaited change for the system. The Fréchette government is investing about $30 million to fight homelessness in a number of areas, including Montreal, Quebec City, and Western Quebec. The pilot project, they say, will help more people stay in their homes, particularly if they are struggling to pay the bills. And in economic news, the unemployment rate is up in Canada. StatsCan saying it was at 6.9% last month. They say more people simply were looking for work. Overall, 18,000 jobs disappeared. In Quebec, the unemployment rate jumped 0.8% to 6.2% in the province. To the weather forecast now, Montreal into the Laurentians, a mix of sun and clouds, still some shower activity, highs from 12 in the Laurentians to 15 in Montreal. In Sherbrooke, a mix of sun and cloud with a chance of showers and 12 degrees. Same thing for Quebec City, a mix of sun and cloud, chance of showers, risk of a thunderstorm, and a high of 12. For Gaspé, mainly cloudy with showers, temperatures falling to 6, and mainly cloudy in Val-d'Or, chance of showers as well, and a high of 10.
1: I'm John Power. You're listening to Q. You're in the middle of my conversation with the singer Josh Groban, and what a singer. Just the acclaimed vocalist, nominated for a ton of Grammy Awards, sang at the Oscars a bunch of times, but including this year, has platinum selling albums under his belt. We've been talking about his new album, Cinematic, where he takes on some iconic songs from some iconic films. And yeah, Josh loves movies. But Josh, at his heart, and you might know the type, is a theater kid, like a musical theater kid. Now, if musicals aren't your thing, the stuff that Josh was into is a little bit darker, a little bit more cerebral. The work of the late Stephen Sondheim, who did works like Into the Woods, Sunday in the Park with George, and most famously, maybe, Sweeney Todd, a very murderous role that Josh had dreamt about taking on since he was just a little kid. Who gets to actually live out their childhood dreams? Well, Josh Groban. In 2023, he got the chance to be Sweeney Todd on Broadway. So I asked him what that feels like when you dream of something when you're like a tiny child, and then one day you're on stage and you are living out that childhood dream. That's where our conversation picks up.
2: Attend the tale of Sweeney Todd.
3: Attend the tale of Sweeney Todd.
2: He served a dark and a vengeful cause.
1: I heard you were first part of that musical at something called the Interlochen Arts Camp.
4: That's right. Yes.
1: In the line I heard you say is, I played broom sweep.

0: three or something.
1: Yeah, or something. It was kind of an ambiguous costume. I think they did put a broom in my hand at one point, but, you know, I was in the ensemble. That's basically a fancy way of saying I was in the ensemble. And what an ensemble. Some of the best ensemble parts ever written were for Sweeney Todd.
0: This tells me that you loved it from a young age,
1: yeah,
0: then.
1: Yeah, I did. As a musical theater lover growing up, there was a very specific slice of musical theater that I connected with, and it was this very cerebral, kind of dark, as a young kind of angsty middle schooler, Sondheim was doing it for me. Just Sunday in the Park with George, Sweeney Todd.
0: I don't think I have enough knowledge to know the difference between Sondheim's, like, the tone or the grown-upness.
1: He took on a lot of very mature themes, and he really challenged the audience with the way that he composed, and his chord structures and the melodies were not, like, I would say, hummable. They're not the kind of ditties that you walk out of the theater whistling. They're way more rooted in contemporary classical and really commands your attention, but they make you feel. If you're a Sondheim fan, and look, everybody's got their different preferences.
0: Sure, sure, sure, yeah, yeah.
1: But if you love Sondheim, you're
0: better than everybody else.
1: I'm going to say that. But, yeah, but I did. I mean, I named my dog Sweeney when I was, 20.
0: What is the experience like of being the dog who caught the car? Like, what is the experience like of growing up in love with Sweeney Todd? And Sondheim, and then getting the gig.
1: It's a lightning in a bottle moment. The fact that, again, talk about the why when you're doing a revival, is it ready to be revived? Would people be ready for it as a revival? And we realized that even though it had been revived a couple of times since the original in 1979, it hadn't been done with the full Jonathan Tunick orchestrations, full orchestra, written as written from the very beginning. And so we had our why. And I approached Sondheim and we kind of talked to him about it, and I wanted to make sure that he had the full green light for me to play the role before we went into it. And
0: you
1: luckily,
0: I'm nervous to talk to him. You must have been.
1: Well, I met him through when I did my first Broadway show. He wrote me a letter to Stage Door, and he'd seen me sing some of his songs on a PBS special, and he wrote me a letter complimenting those songs, which was like the greatest thing that I could have ever gotten. I have it framed in my house. And we became friends after that. I wrote him back and thanked him for the kind words. And, we kind of became pen pals after that, which was not unusual, I learned after he passed, which is that he was really an avid letter writer. He wrote letters to a lot of performers and people in the business. And I was so lucky that I knew him well enough at that point to get his blessing to do it. And then he passed away the day before our first music rehearsal. And
0: oh, my God, really?
1: So we had to go from feeling like we would have him in the room to guide us through this thing we wanted to get so right, to him suddenly becoming in the same category as a Gershwin or a Shakespeare, and all of a sudden we have to now turn to the work. We have to turn to the page. What is it he would want here? And that was a shift that we then felt, not only do we want to handle this piece with the best possible intentions, but we now also want to honor the man as well. And we were so happy that it was so well received.
0: It strikes me also that we were talking about this in the... I was talking to a couple of people today who were telling me the only reason they know Sweeney Todd is because of the version in the American version of The Office television show.
1: Which is, by the way, one of the great versions of Sweeney Todd, I would say.
0: Ed Helms and his community theater production.
2: Yeah. The Demon Barber of Fleet Street.
3: Did you write this?
4: No.
3: Who did?
4: Stephen Sondheim.
3: Who is he?
5: Swing your razor.
0: And then I just realized you end up in the show not that long after.
1: And then I play his brother in the show. And then I wind up going on to play Sweeney Todd, which is so right for the character I played on The Office. It's just typical
0: one-upping
1: that Walter Jr. would eventually, again, one-up Andy. That was definitely life imitating art in the coolest way.
0: I want to watch this clip of you at the Oscars. It was excellent.
1: Okay,
0: watch
1: thanks.
6: This Oscar win has been fated. He is the greatest. Just check out that bard. He did this himself, and he's grateful to none. Even the haters can't hate number one. He promised my agent my highest.
0: That is Josh Groban at the 98th Academy Awards last month, presenting a fake award.
1: Yeah.
0: Well, Conan O'Brien essentially is saying, keep it light, keep it humble in your speech, and then does this... incredible, overwhelming, and he comes up and he brings you out to sing to him.
1: That's right.
0: How did that come together?
1: Well, a hawk named Cicero brings him his Oscar.
0: And Cicero
1: falls. This janky stuffed bird on a string.
0: Yeah.
1: And by the way, every rehearsal that when it went live, that's the fastest the bird ever flew. During the rehearsals, it was just like.

0: He has to say it twice. He's like, bring me Cicero. Yeah,
1: Cicero, eh?
0: Cicero.
1: Come on now, Cicero, yeah.
0: And then it goes below him and just, he has to pick it up.
1: Yeah. You know, Conan to me is like a Carson. Like, growing up, I'd come home from school and I'd watch Conan. You know, he was such, his humor, like bringing his oddball, weird, like really going there humor to late night was hugely influential on my sense of humor, you know. And so, you know, I jumped at the opportunity.
0: Did he call you?
1: Yeah, I got a note. I was on tour in Australia and I said, you know, want to do a Zoom with Conan? And I said, yeah, whatever it is, I'm in. And he walked me through. They had this whole thing written, and he's, you know, in this, I'm seeing this Zoom of an office room, you know, boardroom, and he's doing the thing in the boardroom, and I'm going to jump up and I'm going to do this. And I knew I would be singing the song. I didn't know that the set, they would make it, I mean, really, they went for it. They put the whole budget of the Oscars right into that moment. They built a mountain. They put me in that costume. And, you know, I thought, okay, I'm wearing this. I'm walking out there and I'm looking out on all my heroes. And I'm thinking, this is either going to be one of your nightmares from elementary school where you're dressed like whatever in front of all your heroes, or it's going to go well and it'll be kind of fun. It was so fun. I wasn't nervous because I knew how silly it was. You know, if I had to sing the In Memoriam or something, I'd be really nervous. This was just so silly that I just decided to have fun with it.
2: I don't even know if I have a question, but like, you mentioned, you know, Conan really influenced the things that I'm interested in kind of my style of comedy.
1: Yeah.
2: I think for people who only know your records, and I kind of know you from music, but also kind of from the internet.
1: Yeah.
2: And like your roles in playing against type. And then like, I didn't even know about the Glee thing. Zoe out there was telling me about the Glee role today.
1: Absolutely.
2: Like playing against type on the Glee.
1: Totally.
2: Though she didn't know you were playing against type.
1: But yeah. Well, that's the thing is that now there's a whole generation of people who think I was just a character on Glee.
2: He's a singer.
1: He's real.
2: But he was very mean to those people on Glee. And I was like, yeah, no, I don't think that was... I don't think that was real. She did know that was real.
1: I said yes.
2: Is this
1: yes.
2: fun for you, though? You know, like,
1: it's so fun. Yeah.
2: Is it playing against type a little bit?
1: Yeah.
2: Or like doing...
1: Because it was kind of a, you know, for me, it was a chance to kind of let off some steam from, I think, a very controlled marketing campaign for the first 5-10 years of my career. It was because the music was very much in a very specific category of style. I had to, like, that was a time in the music industry where it's like, you have to eat, breathe, live that brand. You know, you have to be the serious guy and don't break that character or you might ruin the mystique and all that stuff. And deep down, I just wanted to be silly and I wanted to be, you know, just a dude in my early 20s. And the music was so mature. And that is a part of my brain. I loved every bit of recording it, but there was always this really weird humor side of me that I didn't feel got to be flexed. And so, when I started to become friends with so many funny people and I got to know that world and they kept asking me, hey, we got a funny thing. Sometimes it was you playing yourself. Sometimes it was a character like in The Office. I always said yes, because that was my way of kind of allowing my younger self high-fiving to say, okay, you can hang here and we can, you know, I always want to make light of myself if I can possibly do it. You know, I take my music very seriously, but I don't take myself seriously at all. And so I have now, when I look at the track record of all the shows I've been able to be part of, it's all my favorite shows. So I feel like I lucked out on the asks that I got and very grateful that they gave me a chance to be funny.
2: Last thing, what's with all the Canadians? I was just thinking, like, your big breakout was the performance with Celine Dion.
1: Yeah.
2: Canadian.
1: Yep.
2: How great is it that she's back here?
1: Oh my God. The best. I can't wait to see that show.
2: You were put on there by David Foster, Canadian.
1: Great Canadian.
2: This record produced by...
1: Greg Wells, great Canadian.
2: Great Canadian. What's going on?
1: I think what's going on is something you know very well, which is that all the best talent comes out of this country.
2: Come on.
1: Yeah, so, you know, you just throw a stone and you
2: rehearsed the line well and delivered it. I appreciate it.
1: Take me with you.
2: There's a lot of Canadians in there, Josh.
1: A lot of Canadians, yeah. And, well, I mean, it's just such a rich... incredible influence on the music world. And, you know, obviously you love singing in this country. You have such an incredible history with great singing and storytelling through singing and the importance of that. And so I think it's no surprise that, you know, what I like to do vocally is something that has always been supported in this country since the beginning. And so very, very, very lucky. And I'm very grateful to Canada and to the great Canadians in my life for helping me out.

Josh Groban with his version of Stand By Me. Such a joy to have him in the studio. If you go look at the video of our conversation, go to YouTube, search for Q with Tom Power. I don't know if this is interesting, but for whatever reason, we were dressed exactly alike. We did not plan it. You can also find the photos on our Instagram at CBCQ. Josh's new album, Cinematic, is out now.

0: I'm Tom Power. You're listening to Q. Here's a question for you. Do you feel like these days there's some like invisible force trying to make you better? I mean, like an ad that shows up on your phone saying, hey, maybe you should think about losing some weight. Or an influencer showing up on your feed and he's doing ice cold plunges and saying you need to do that to maximize your heart potential. Or an ad for a smartwatch or other kind of bio tracker that starts to make you think that you're not getting enough sleep to the point that you're worrying about it so much that you stop sleeping. If you're feeling any of those pressures, let me introduce you to the band Dumb Crush. With the witches in the dark. So that right there is the song Witches in the Dark from the Toronto band Dumb Crush. This is a band that hasn't been together for that long, but they've already picked up a lot of steam at big shows, big tours, pretty dedicated fan base. But back to what I was saying, Dumb Crush just put out a really interesting new song. It's called Had It. And it's about the pressures of hustle culture to be constantly online, to say the right things, to look the right way, to be successful, to be attractive, to max out your potential. Owen Hooper, who plays bass and sings in the band, came into our studio not that long ago to talk about the song. So I wanted to know, how do you even start writing a song about this stuff?
1: I always write these songs as if it's like a character, you know, and it's a very

0: like thinly veiled sort of like, it's just me, obviously. It's just like my life, but I don't really feel comfortable talking about my exact experiences. So I just put something else out there so that I can kind of say something more interesting. But with this song, it's sort of a two-pronged thing. It's like, one, we all kind of have this burnout and this feeling that, I don't know what's going on, but we feel like we're not, or we feel like there is more to life than we have. Like, there's something unattainable, regardless of what we're doing. Like, we could have done better in life. There's always something that we, I don't know, there's a better car, there's a better career, there's a number one song, and, yeah, I think that's like a universal feeling, but this song's also trying to explore the fact that being caught up in that feeling kind of blinds you to the reality of what you're doing right now and how amazing, you know, your life probably is. It's probably not as bad as you think because you're just so focused on, you know, trying to be the person that you think you're supposed to be.
1: What does your algorithm look like that makes you feel that way?
0: I don't know. I mean, I think the algorithms are really, really good at finding out who you are. And then finding somebody that's just a bit better than you and shoving them at you every single day.
1: What do you mind if I ask what that looks like? I mean, I can tell if it's any, if it's useful, I can tell you mine. Like,
0: yes, please.
1: As someone who, I mean, you're right. It does feel like a bit of a disclosure to admit this stuff.
0: Yeah.
1: Like, as someone who meditates and tries to be present, this is very ironic, tries to be present a lot. I will see Instagram reels or TikToks about how present I should be.
0: Yeah.
1: And people who, you know, I don't even have a phone and I, you know, I have a dumb phone or, you know, and I'm like, oh yeah, I should be more like that.
0: Yeah.
1: And also just as a dude, I think these days there's a lot of like expectations around like, I don't know, like ice baths or like how to be as healthy or eat more protein or like,
0: yeah,
1: I'm not having enough, I'm not eating enough avocado. Like that's as a man right now on the internet, that's a lot, what a lot of mine, like, essentially, I'm not the most optimized version of myself.
0: 100%. I mean, I think I'm very lucky. Well, I don't know. I guess, again, I do think that it really comes down to it knowing what your interests are and your weak points are and just really nailing them. Like, I don't really get a lot of ice bath stuff. I do get a lot of other musicians that are doing better than me.
1: Yeah.
0: And just seeing that all the time. And also, oh, they're also younger than you now. And they're, and oh, they're really handsome. And, you know, they have really cool looking friends.
1: Yeah.
0: And it's like, you know, these things, they're kind of all arbitrary and they don't really actually impact me as a person. It's not even like, at least with an ice bath, maybe there is like some health benefits to doing that, but the kind of music content that I consume isn't like, here's how to write a song. It's like, look at this person that did something that's cooler than what you're doing right now.
1: Yeah, for me, it's like, look at these people who are living a healthier, more present, joyful life than you are right now. You know what I mean? And really, I just feel that way when I put my phone away. So you sit down and write the song, and what comes out? What are you looking at exploring here?
0: Yeah, it's really, well, with our songwriting too, as a group, we do everything live off the floor, and the lyrics kind of just come in the moment. It's
1: really?
0: Mostly, yeah, it's mostly improvisational. And a lot of it is sort of like, I'll say pretty strange phrases, and then I really like the way they sound. And then it's kind of a strange, like, it comes to a head where it's like, is this actually this profound subliminal thing that I've been thinking in the back of my head? Or am I, after writing some of these lyrics, just finding a way to make it feel like that, you mm-hmm. know? So it's like, I do think that they're like, the emotional context of what I was trying to say in this song comes across right away in the sense that I'm just screaming at the very beginning, like, I want to speak, like, I, you know, like, it's right there. And that was the first thing when we were writing this, just we played a chord that comes out. But yeah, some of the lyrics are a little bit more, you know, abstract. And I like to think that that's just my brain telling me this is a more obscured and interesting way to say something. I think in the bridge, it's like always running around. Why can't I break my feet?

0: to me, I feel like that's just saying, like, it would be great. I know that I can't stop because I'm on this treadmill of just absolutely freaking out about wanting to be a better person, a more important person, somebody that I'm not right now. And I feel like the only way that I can free myself from that is if I actually break down and have to give up.
1: If I break down and have to give up.
0: Yeah.
1: Like if I just remove myself from any expectations around getting better as a person.
0: Yeah. Like I imagine like an athlete, like a soccer player that has a career ending injury. There's
1: some relief there probably.
0: Yeah. As much as it's probably like the worst thing mm-hmm. ever. I feel like, you know, Jack Johnson went on to have a great career in music after his main passion. Mm-hmm. I don't really know where I'm going with that tangent, but essentially.

0: I do think that it's just one of those things where I don't know if I have the willpower to get off the train without some greater force kind of stopping me.
1: So do you mind if I ask how old you are?
0: I'm 31.
1: So how do young bands handle this now? Like, essentially, like, what do you do? Like, how do you handle being online, being in a band, having all these expectations on you? But also, like, we had the good guys in yesterday.
0: They're great.
1: And I know they're buddies of yours.
0: Yeah.
1: This is a band that uses the internet to build a community, to find followers, to find listeners. They have used it effectively. And the other edge of that sword is that it can be really harmful for you. How are you guys doing with it? What's your practices like? What are you, you know?
0: Well, I mean, it really does kind of come back to why can't I break my feet? I mean, the reality is you're promoting this song, and 99% of that is, like, if not directly us on TikTok or some platform, just trying to scrape together some sort of tangible algorithm-based, like, movement. It's something like Spotify where it's just, like, you send it out and you cross your fingers and you hope that it works out. One thing that we've kind of noticed, because it just feels so out of our control, is we've just really tried to cultivate, like, real physical fan base. And that for us is, like, you know, all about the live show. It's a three piece. Like, we really, really kind of make sure that whatever we do, recording, writing, anything, it translates pretty much directly into a live setting, because that's kind of really where we want the music to exist. And it's the only part of it that we feel like we have 100% control over.
1: That's the most beautiful thing I've heard all day. you're giving me a lot of hope. I got to tell you, you're making me feel pretty good, even though, I mean, and the song does too. The song, while being about the sort of dystopian world that we're in, also about maybe the way out, or to have some hope in there.
0: I mean, yeah, it's not a new thing to say turn your phone off, and don't turn your phone off when you're listening to this or to our song, but it is nice to take a break, and everyone should try to do it more often.
1: Nice to meet you. Thanks for coming in.
0: Great to meet you too, Tom.
1: Do you want to introduce the song, say, hey, I'm of the band, and then here's our song called, all that stuff?
0: Perfect. Hey, what's up? I'm Owen Hooper from Dumb Crush, and here's our song, Had It.

lead vocals and plays bass in the band. And that is it for Q today. Q this week was produced by, as always, the best team in radio and podcasting: Simi Bassi, Ben Edwards, Vanessa Nigro, Corey Najawan, Adriel Smiley, Catherine Stockhausen, and Caitlin Swan. Our digital team is Amelia Ekbal, Vivian Rashad, March Mercanti, and Nathan Chizen. Our production assistant is Zoe Morris. Sam Hashimi is our engineer, with help from Emily Kiervasio. Our director is Deanne Eros. Our senior producer is Matthew Murphy. Beza Seifa is our executive producer. And shout out to our good friend Mitch Pollack, producer extraordinaire, listening from home. My name is Tom Power. We'll see you soon. Later on.

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6: You got three shows right now talking about masculinity in really interesting ways. There's Lord of the Flies, there's Half Man from Richard Gadd, the baby reindeer creator, also the surprise drop episode from The Bear. You'll hear how all three shows are tackling vulnerability and violence in men.
7: This is CBC News. Good morning, it is 11 o'clock. I'm Sean Lyons with your CBC News from Montreal. We start with some rough economic news at this hour. The unemployment rate edging upward in April. Stats Can saying it stood at 6.9% at the end of the month. That's because simply more people looking for work across the country. Peter Armstrong breaks down some of the numbers.
8: This report paints a picture of an economy that most Canadians are living and experiencing. It's weak. It's overly focused on the public sector. It, you know, 18,000 jobs lost isn't a huge number, but it's the trend here. We've seen since the beginning of this year, just in 4 months, the Canadian economy has shed 112,000 jobs. If you look back over the last 12 months, a full calendar year, the Canadian economy has only added 67,000 jobs. And what's worse, full-time employment here fell by 47,000 jobs last month. Those losses offset by a 29,000 gain in part-time employment. That's not exactly the exchange you'd be looking to make. It's rough out there. The economy is struggling to find its feet, and that's showing up in the data, whether that's GDP or job growth, as we're seeing today. Peter Armstrong, CBC News, Toronto.
7: Meanwhile, here in Quebec, the unemployment rate jumped up 0.8%, now stands at 6.2%. The province lost about 43,000 jobs. In fact, between January and April, the net job losses for this province were around 91,000. Montreal's unemployment rate stood at 7.7%. That is its highest since July of 2016, with, of course, the notable exception of the pandemic years. The overhaul of Quebec's health record system starts overnight tonight. As of 4 a.m. tomorrow, two regional health authorities are going to launch the province's digital patient records project. It includes hospitals in the Mauricie and Saint-Du-Québec, as well as in the north end of Montreal. Cardiologist Raha Hatim at the Sacré-Cœur Hospital in Montreal says they have been training for this for weeks now, but he says they're not going to be fully prepared until they officially launch and test it out for real.
9: It's how we do the prescriptions, how we do the charting that will change, how we prescribe lab requests, radiology requests. All of this will be on the new Epic platform. The care of the patient himself won't be affected, but it might take, for example, a bit longer to get some labs, to get some x-rays, results and stuff.
7: He says they're hoping the new system can improve efficiency once the transition period is actually over. In an open letter, the higher-ups at Santé-Québec today say the security of patients remains their number one priority. They say everything is being done to make sure that a safe, responsible, and effective transition is carried out as of early tomorrow morning. And the Fréchette government is pouring millions of dollars to try to help deal with homelessness in the province, most specifically

0: by transforming several units, hundreds of them, to affordable units instead. The goal is to make sure that people don't get out of kicked out of their apartments in the first place, Sarah K. Dalai reports.
1: La perte d'un logement, c'est souvent la cause principale de l'itinérance.
2: Premier Christine Fréchette says eviction is often the main reason people end up losing their homes. She says a new pilot project could stop that from happening, especially for people struggling to pay the bills. The measure would allow 1,000 units to be converted into subsidized housing.
1: Ces personnes vont pouvoir rester dans leur logement.
2: The premier says these people can stay in their homes. Their rents won't be more than 25% of their monthly income.
3: Rapidement, on va les déployer ailleurs au Québec.
2: The minister responsible for fighting homelessness says the government will move quickly to extend the initiative across the province. Lionel Carman says Québec now has all the tools to end homelessness in the coming years.
3: Aujourd'hui, au Québec, on a tous les outils pour mettre fin à l'itinérance dans les prochaines années.
2: Éric Boulay from the Quebec City's L'Aube-Rivière shelter is glad the CAQ isn't only working towards treatment solutions, but is also being proactive.
4: Penser en prévention et non pas seulement en traitement.
2: He says nearly half of all the people asking his organization for help wouldn't have to if they were able to pay the rent. Sarah Kate Dallaire, CBC News, Quebec City.
0: And that was your CBC News. Take a look at the weather now from Environment Canada. Montreal into the Laurentians. A mix of sun and cloud for the rest of the day today. A high of 12 in the Laurentians and 12 degrees in the Montreal area as well. 16 degrees, in fact, in the Montreal area. In Sherbrooke, a mix of sun and cloud with a chance of showers. High of 12. Same thing in Quebec City. A high of 12 degrees. Could see a thunder shower in Quebec City as well. Gaspé, mainly cloudy, chance of showers with a high of 11. And mainly cloudy showers in Val-d'Or and a high of 10.
5: I always appreciate it when you get a number of TV shows always all trying to work through the same theme. And right now you've got three new shows trying to deal with modern masculinity. You got Half Man from Richard Gadd, the creator of Baby Reindeer. You got a surprise prequel episode of The Bear and a brand new adaptation of Lord of the Flies. I'm Elamine Abdelmahmoud and this is Commotion. Hannah Flint is back with us. Jackson Weaver is next to me in studio. And Ben Perkert is with us here for the first time. Hello to all of you.
6: Hello, hello.
5: Welcome to the show.
7: Hey there.
5: Hey, it's nice to have you here. Jackson, I'm going to start with you, pal. We're going to start with Half Man, which is a very stressful show for me to talk about. Among the things we're going to talk about is probably the most brutal and kind of clear-cut portrait of maybe toxic masculinity. But do you want to just talk a little bit about what the show is briefly?
6: I love how this is the most brutal when later we're talking about like children marooned and murdering each other on an island. But I mean, I don't even deny it. No.
5: Good point. Yes. Yeah.
6: Fair point. So this is, as you mentioned, it's from the Baby Reindeer creator, Richard Gadd. Now he, instead of focusing on a real life direct story, this is more an extrapolation on a theme. We follow Niall, most of the first episodes where he's a young teenager and he is closeted and he is not really sure of his own masculinity. He feels ostracized. His mother is gay and he is not really handling that very well. His mother's partner has a son who is a very different type. He is violent. He is boisterous. He is self-asserting. He moves into their house. That starts off a very kind of difficult, scary relationship, although through a bunch of different situations. Niall ends up helping him out. They kind of have this testy but fraternal bond. And as that is going on, we keep jumping into the future. Years in the future, something horrible has happened between these two. There's a wedding coming up. Niall's about to get married and Ruben is headed there. Yeah. Something is about to kick off. And as the show progresses, we figure out what exactly between these two who have this very powder keg-like relationship, what made it set off and what made something horrible happen.
5: It's uneasy. It's an uneasy watch every time you sort of like lay your eyes, particularly on Richard Gadd as adult Ruben in the show. Mm-hmm. I got so used to him in Baby Reindeer. And I was like, oh, he seems like a lovely man trying to work through some things. Yeah. Not so in this. Okay, Richard Gadd said that at its core, Half Man is about two men who aren't brave enough to say I love you to each other. I want you guys to hear this clip. It's Richard Gadd who, and then Jamie Bell, the actor who plays Niall, and they're talking about their hopes for the show.
8: And I kept thinking, wouldn't it be interesting to do a sort of exploration of masculinity and how difficult a lot of men find it to emote and express their feeling?
9: Do you love me?
10: Huh?
9: Just answer the question.
10: Oh, of course I do. You're my,
9: No. No caveats. Stick with the emotion.
10: Hopefully what the show can do is not point fingers directly at men.

0: people can go, I'm a bit like Nile, and I'm also a bit like Reuben.
1: Ben, you wrote a novel called The Men Can't Be Saved, and you spent a lot of time thinking about the darker sides of masculinity. I'm just curious, as I was saying, like, Half Man, incredibly difficult watch, but why is it worth spending time with?
2: Oh, I think that, you know, to back up for a second, like, it's while it's absolutely a bracing watch, it's exciting and long overdue, I think, to see these kinds of narratives breaking through into the mainstream. Like, we need, even if they're painful to watch, we need to see characters like Reuben on screen just to understand that these people exist, right? And so I think it's important in large measure because for the last 10 years, it feels to me like we've really, as a society, reckoned with the damage that men can do, whether that's electorally or politically, or whether that's in their own private lives, and whether it's looking at Me Too and the ramifications. And now it feels to me like there's also this other important step of, like, peeling back the layers and understanding what is it about the male psyche, not to generalize, but what is going on in there, right? Like, what's that room that we've been maybe afraid to open, both out of a kind of empathy, but also out of necessity. And so I think a show like this, and particularly a character like Reuben, who is so toxic, but also so charismatic, is you know, he may be to some extent like hyperbolic in his depiction, but we all know Reuben type characters. It was part of what made me want to write my novel, was just interrogating what is it about these people where you can't look away and yet you're cringing the whole time.
1: So you're actually saying, like, there's something productive actually about the fact that we're spending so much time with the camera on a character like Reuben to get a little bit closer to that kind of character. Because I think you're right. We have been flinching a little bit from sort of that deeply depicting that kind of psyche. What do you think this show adds to the conversation about why certain men can't be saved?
2: Well, I mean, part of why I picked the title for my book, The Men Can't Be Saved, is it's not that I don't think, you know, men are redeemable or something like that. I think that sometimes there's a passivity, right? Like, the men can't be saved is in the passive voice. But men can certainly save themselves. Like, anyone can save themselves. And so if we wait for some solution to come down from on high, I don't see that working. But even Reuben, right? I mean, it's terrifying. The scenes with him remind me of Jurassic Park, where there's like the velociraptor stalking around the kitchen and you just know that it's going to emerge at some point. It's that level of violence. But I also think that we see moments where he is kind, where he is tender. And that complicates the picture, right? He's not just a villain.
1: Every time, I think that the description of Jurassic Park is exactly accurate. Like, you just know that there's going to come a moment in a scene where Reuben sets off and you're like, I don't know when it's going to happen. I hate that I keep waiting for it, but also know that it's going to happen. Hannah, you're watching this show. How does a show like Half Man land for you?
3: It's a lot.
1: Yeah.
3: It felt like it lent in a little bit too much to trauma porn. I feel, you know, you can say, like, this show's coming around now, it's commenting on masculinity. I think it's not the first to do this. You know, we've had Taxi Driver as a film, of American Psycho, Fight Club, right? We've had these films of, like, toxic masculinity, toxic men. And I guess when I watch Half Man and I look at characters like Reuben, and as you said, Ben, very charismatic, I think, is this helping? Or is it just creating another character for people to idealize, right? Mm. Because people watch Fight Club and they completely miss the message from the book and from the film. And they have, like, Tyler Durden posters on their wall. So I think I can take away from this that as much as I think it's really well performed, I don't know what, like, I'm getting. All I can say is, like, my good faith thing is that the patriarchy is ruining men as well as women.
1: Mm-hmm. I mean, that has always been the case, hopefully what you get is a text that sort of actually reveals that. And I think, to your point, you know, the idea of, like, Taxi Driver or Fight Club, it's been, what, 30 years since Fight Club? You know, like, it's been some time since we've had a character that's this volatile yet this kind of watchable. In a review for Half Man, Jackson, Lucy Mangan said that the same way that adolescents should be required viewing in schools, Half Man should be watched anywhere that men gather. But in this current climate, like, I'm curious about what you think about what Hannah just said, but the idea, like, people taking Reuben as some kind of aspirational figure.
4: I love that she mentioned those movies. I have a Letterboxd list, satirical movies that scary guys, the stories criticizing, misinterpret as saying they're cool, and Fight Club is right at the top there.
1: First of all, of course you have that list.
4: We got Whiplash, we got American Psycho, we got Joker, we got Taxi Driver, we got Wolf of Wall Street, we got a whole host of things. I mean, it's been so long since Fight Club, and, like, Chuck Palahniuk, who wrote the book, who is gay,

0: had to make a sequel that specifically outlines this is a bad guy.
1: Or, hey, you know, you're not supposed to like this person. You're not supposed to want to be like him.
0: Supposed to like him. Yeah. Scott Pilgrim has a sequel in which I interviewed the author not too long ago, and he was saying that, like, I needed to write it because people don't get that it is supposed to satirize a specific type of guy. Him dating a high schooler is a bad thing that I don't know if people are really understanding the satire here. I don't necessarily know if Half-Man's going to fall into that point just because I think it is so overt in its framing of both characters kind of being negative stereotypes or negative interpretations of what masculinity should be. Hmm. Ruben is violent. He is muscular, but I don't think the story ever frames him as someone that you could ever really idolize. Things aren't really going his way at any point. But at the same time, one of the things I don't necessarily love about this is that it tries to investigate the difficulties of male friendship and intimacy being totally removed from that. There's another movie that came out, I think, a year ago called Close, which is about two boys, and they are very close friends when they're very young, and then people start to call them gay, and then one of them divests from that friendship. I talked to the director, Lucas Don't, and he said that he wrote that book because of the difficulties that boys have in friendships. He never meant it to be a movie about gay children. He did not ever incorporate their sexuality. But I think that we are so antithetical to the idea of male intimacy that those are coded into all of those narratives of male friendship by like part and parcel. And in this film, I mean, this series rather, I don't necessarily think that they're really doing a great overt job of unpacking and investigating what is at the core of Ruben's violent nature, his inability to connect with his own intimacy. And I think that they are more heavily putting baggage on Niall's repressed sexuality. Hmm. And I think that might be swinging a little bit in the other direction. So that's something that I don't necessarily think this is going to be interpreted as a rah-rah Ruben is great, but I'm not sure if it really gets to the root of what's going wrong in male friendships.
1: I'll say up front, I have not watched the screener, so I'm not ahead of the number of episodes that are out. I've only seen the three episodes that are out, and I'm having a stressful time, but also I'm curious about how that's going to unfold, because I do think there's something to that point. Like, there's something to this idea of, like, okay, how, to what degree is this show going to go in terms of explaining how Ruben is like this versus just sort of giving you sort of, you know, the notion that Ruben doesn't need to be like this, and this anxiety about two men being close to one another is the thing to resolve. But Ben, let me give you the last word on Half-Man here, this idea of Ruben being looked at as some kind of aspirational figure. What's your sense of that as you watch the show? I don't know if Ben can hear me, actually. I think we might have lost Ben, so I'm going to come back to Ben in just a moment. And in fact, let's just switch gears and start talking about The Bear, Hannah, because this brand new Capsule episode just came out. It's a prequel episode of The Bear, which was, to me, a surprise. But also, everyone else said, wow, we're getting brand new Bear content. And so tell me about your reaction to that prequel episode.
2: You know, I do love The Bear, and I do really enjoy when Eben and John get together. I think them as Mikey and Richie are so great. And I think when I was watching it, I thought to myself, they must have written some of this themselves, because there's just a natural, like, that natural, like, dialogue, like, intimacy there that really feels like actual friendship. But I guess for me, it didn't feel completely necessary, and it had me asking more questions by the end of it. Because we know, certainly from watching The Bear, we know that Mikey committed suicide and he had issues. He had mental health. He was depressed and such and such. There was kind of a relationship there between Richie and Mikey where it was like, not, I wouldn't say codependent, but they were like close. Mm-hmm. And then when we watch this, as we see this sort of kind of mental switch of Mikey as the day progresses, and we just see how awful he is to Richie. Hmm. I'm kind of like wondering why, if this happened years ago, why is Richie still this guy's friend? He said, and I think there's a similarity between, Mikey and Ruben. But I think it's just this thing where I thought, like, this is just an exercise in, hey, we really want to do something fun together as actors. Let's do this. I don't think it adds anything to The Bear. I don't think it's necessary, except for maybe the last, like, 30 seconds where something happens, which I assume is going to be a tease for, like, the next season of The Bear, which actually was really upsetting to me.
1: Well, I was going to say, so, like, I should explain a little bit of the context. So, like, this is the episode is set before, it's kind of like a

0: short film. It's kind of set before the first season of The Bear. So you've got Richie and Mikey. Mikey's, of course, Carmi's brother. And Carmi is not yet, you know, moved back home. But they take a little road trip to Gary, Indiana. And what we kind of get is this sort of close, intimate relationship between between Mikey and Richie. But Jackson, when you consider the relationship between Richie and Mikey, these guys love each other. They're best friends. They have maybe a difficult time saying that to one another. How do you think that the relationship between those two echoes maybe what we saw in Half Man?
1: I think this gets a little bit to what I was hoping for from Half Man, and it does it in a way that I think is pushing a few people away, that it feels like there's a lot of extra runtime here, and not a lot overtly happens. It's like an hour long. It could probably have been 30 minutes as they're just kind of, you know, driving around, listening to the radio, going to a bar, playing pickup basketball. Yeah. But I think that what it does show is the inability of Mikey, this character that we know is so plagued by trauma and self-hatred and inability to connect with others and himself, that he will eventually commit suicide. And what it does is it, through the course of this episode, shows how the only way he can really relate to his one friend is to, like, berate him, insult him, like, have this kind of performance of bravado. And then we get this reveal towards the end about this moment when he was so wounded by a situation he had with his family. He did not feel protected. He did not feel connected. He didn't feel safe in relating to somebody else. And that makes him lash out in this very terrible and hard to watch way. And there's also, I'm not a fire expert, but there's this repeated motif of this fire going on. It's like a brush fire or a wildfire. I'm taking my ignorance about fire to just say I interpret it as a bog fire, the kind of fire that burns underneath the surface for years and years. And I think that's kind of what's going on in Mikey. He's has this roiling fire in him that he cannot quench and he cannot understand. And he'll either push it down or lash out at others. And there's this moment in Half Man when Niall is about to, you know, finally have a gay relationship, and then he like walks it back and he's terrified, and the person he's gonna have a relationship with, he's like, your mom's a lesbian, why are you so afraid of what they'll say? And he's like, oh, it's more shameful when it's men, isn't it? And as was said before,
0: heartbreaking scene,
1: there is this issue with the patriarchy where everything that is seen as feminine is worse, and the thing of like a man deigning to do something that could be seen as feminine is horrible, but if a woman does it, well, like, she's already a woman, which is this assumed idea of masculinity being superior to femininity. And I think that that is related in this episode of Gary as well, because we are, you know, seeing these two men who have to act manly all of the time. And anytime the intimacy comes through is when the violence comes out as well.
0: I think we have Ben back. Do we have Ben back? Ben, do we have you back?
2: Yes. I'm so back.
0: Oh, yeah. We are so back. Okay,
2: but we're so back.
0: So let me ask you this question that's kind of maybe trying to connect these two characters, both Mikey and Ruben. Like, the through line between the two of them is that they have things that they want to say that they cannot say. And this is, you know, quite the recurring maybe trope, I think, of dealing with masculinity, of a kind of an emotional, an inability to sort of express the thing that you're carrying inside of you until eventually it kind of destroys you. On the one hand, I'm always interested in that portrayal, because I do think you can get better or worse versions of that portrayal. On the other hand, how do we push men beyond this particular trap? Because it kind of, to me, it feels like we have spent a long time with this question without necessarily figuring out how to render it in a way that kind of resolves it. But I don't know. That could just be maybe just me. What do you think, Ben?
2: No, yeah. And you know, maybe it gets back a little bit to what I was saying about passive versus active. I don't know if we can push men to get there. I think that it's sort of on men to move in that direction on their own. And I think, you know, to go back to what you were saying, that was one of the most heartbreaking scenes of Half Man. I did have questions about it. I'm not sure that it's entirely successful in everything that it sets out to do, but there is something really powerful, I think, about seeing this tortured relationship between Niall and Ruben. And meanwhile, their moms are together, and it's not as if there's no repercussions. It's not as if there's no societal stain, but it doesn't have the same weight, right, that these two boys are carrying. And to me, you know, not to extrapolate necessarily, but I think that, you know, we've seen a lot of, just in my lifetime, right, I'm 41, we've seen a lot of growth and progress in terms of like LGBTQ acceptance and just like moving forward in terms of like how we think about society and how we think about relationships. And yet, in terms of like how men behave with other men, it doesn't feel always like it has carried over, right? Like they are, Niall's story feels like it could be, you know, in the year 2000, could be in the year 1950. Like there's something really tragically evergreen about it, I think. I also want to say, like, part of, you know, that the

0: the bear episode that we got, for me, one of the most powerful but also kind of heartbreaking scenes is the pickup basketball, right? Because that's one of those spaces where you can just show up to a court. I mean, it depends on the court, but you can just show up to a court and have a kind of immediate banter, immediate intimacy. Like, you can become really tight with these guys over the course of just like a 10-minute game. But then what happens? It's over, right? Someone won, someone lost. You pack up, you leave, you never see these guys again. And so to me, just through the lens of like masculinity and what can potentially be some toxic strains in it, like, how do we sustain those relationships, right? So you're not just like showing up on a court, being best buds and like trash talking in a fun way. And then you're just like disappeared from someone's life. And it's almost as if it didn't happen at all.
1: Right, like broaden the...
2: Isn't even the trash talking kind of like a toxic thing anyway, right? Because scene for me, I was like, they're being awful to these kids who are half their age. It just seems so unnecessary and punching down as well. Sorry to butt in.
1: But, I mean, it's both, like, I read that as exactly that, Hannah, but also at the same time, the only familiar way that they have for, like, basically hotwiring intimacy very quickly and sort of arriving at that place. And you see that and you go, is that really the only path you can get to, like, being like, hey, I like hanging out with you. I like spending this time with you. For folks who are just joining us, my name is Alamine Abdul-Mahmoud, and this is Commotion. Hannah Flint is here, and Jackson Weaver is here, and Ben Perkert is here. We're talking about three new shows that tackle toxic masculinity. We've talked about Half Man. We've talked about The Bear. With the few minutes that we have, I want to talk about Lord of the Flies.
3: Who are you, anyway?
4: If you stand out of the way, he'd happily hurt the next thing. And the next thing is me.
1: So that's a brand new adaptation of Lord of the Flies, which is now out. The UK got it in February. The US gets it now. Canada is going to get it in the fall. I'm a little bit sad that it's going to be a few months away, but it's going to be coming to CBC and CBC Gem. That show, by the way, is written by Jack Thorne, the same man who gave us Adolescence. Hannah, why is this such a powerful text right now, do you think?
2: Oh, I don't know. How democracy can fall and be taken over by authoritative despots. I mean,
1: sounds relevant.
2: Very relevant. Yeah. Sounds about now. I think certainly from Jack Thorne, who obviously, as you mentioned, did Adolescence. So there's a real interest in not just like one type of boy, but I guess like a broad range of boys, but also in this situation, they're all private school kids. And I think that's what I quite like about the text anyway, because, you know, the original book was a kind of a response to a book called The Coral Island, which was kind of like a kid's book that celebrated British colonialism. And so the writer was like, I just don't think that's very realistic. I don't think colonialism was a great thing that people came in and suddenly civilized everyone. So I think what it's the idea, this innate like savagery in us. And so having these boys who are all privately educated, mostly wealthy, it kind of shows, you know, instead of having this like working, you know, think about Reuben, he's kind of more working class, and like we expect this savagery from the working class because of the stereotypes that's been going on. But then having it, these kids who've had every bit of education to them, they're choir boys who become hunters, you know, they're killing each other. So I think like now it's kind of saying like the elite is actually dangerous.
1: Well, I was going to say, Jackson, you have a complicated relationship with Lord of the Flies. Do you want to quickly tell us what that is?
5: Yeah, I mean, William Golding, he wrote this after being disenchanted by the Nazis in World War II, and he thought that we all have this horrible evil inside of us. And I think that so many adaptations have gone after this afterwards because it's so appetizing to extrapolate our like deepest meaning from the idea of childhood and children, because we have so many, you know, films that, you know, tell black stories, tell stories about women, tell stories about gay people, queer people, etc. But those are told by those people. Yeah. Children are this incredibly appetizing thematic metaphor to use. And I think that what Lord of the Flies does maybe a little bit dangerously is it extrapolates what children are like to this point of incredible abstraction. And I think that this story about what really would happen if kids were cast away, it's not actually true. We have, like, you know, the Robbers Cave experiment where they tried to do the same thing, didn't happen. The Tongan castaways, actual castaway children, they just farmed and like hang out with one another. Yeah. And I think that when he wrote this, he specifically wanted that end scene first. That's what he first thought of, where this liberal democratic leader was being hunted by others who had reverted to what men actually are. And the inherent savagery in us that's like only tamped down by you know, government, etc., is, I think, a little bit pop psychology, but it is inherently appetizing to go back to these stories to look at, you know, how savage are we really?

0: curriculum. That's when we read it, saw a play of it. What do you think is the thing that endures about the story that we keep sort of mining it over and over again?
1: I was kind of touching on this, but I think that unfortunately it's a misinterpretation of the real warnings that Lord of the Flies has, and that it is, like that quote I mentioned about the liberal leader, that's a direct quote from William Golding. He had an interview shortly after the book came out where he said that the first thing I saw in my mind's eye was this goodwill democratic liberal leader being hunted by the others who'd reverted to what possibly one could say men are, so that stood first in a sense, and the rest simply followed. He wanted to say, this is how governments break down, and this is like what the Nazis did, where we remove the stricture of sensibility. And I think that there is this implicit idea, specifically in British colonialism, that has to do with like, we are actually savages in our heart of hearts. And I think that's what we return to, even though the story is really about children and individuals.
0: Okay, so let me just say goodbye to the folks who are listening on the radio right now. 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Jackson Weaver is a reporter and film critic at CBC's Entertainment Unit. Hannah Flint is a film critic and co-host of the podcast Fade to Black. And Ben Perkert is a poet and novelist. The book that we're talking about is called The Men Can't Be Saved. My name is Alamine. This is Commotion. 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
2: Good morning. It's 11:30. I'm Matt Damoul with the CBC News headlines for Quebec. The overhaul of Quebec's health record system starts tonight. As of 4 a.m., two regional health authorities will launch the province's digital patient records project that includes hospitals in the Mauricie and Centre-Québec, as well as in northern Montreal. In an open letter, higher-ups at Centre-Québec say the security of patients is a priority. They say everything is being done to ensure a smooth transition. Despite all-party support, a bill to overhaul Quebec's electoral map is being slowed down by independent MNA Yuri Chassin. He's blocking quick passage of the legislation, which would add two new seats to the National Assembly. In a social media post, Chassin says the method being used to do that short-circuits what's supposed to be an independent and nonpartisan process. And the unemployment rate jumped to 6.2%, with the province losing 43,000 jobs here in Quebec. Montreal's unemployment rate stood at 7.7%, its highest since July of 2016, with the notable exception of the pandemic years. And here's your Environment Canada weather forecast for Quebec. A mix of sun and cloud today in Montreal with a high of 15 degrees, a few clouds overnight with a low of 6. A thunderstorm risk this afternoon in Quebec City with a high of 12, a frost advisory overnight with a low of 0. In Sherbrooke, a chance of afternoon showers with a high of 12 degrees, another frost advisory there tonight with a low of 0. And in Gaspé, mainly cloudy with a high of 11, falling to 6 degrees in the afternoon, and a few clouds overnight with a low of minus 2 degrees.

0: audience picks the winner. Now here's a man who never asked you to pardon his French, Steve Patterson.
1: Hey, thanks, Graham. Hello, Canada. Welcome back to the Debaters. And we are back in a city we always love coming to, Winnipeg. A city where you can score some great deals. One place to get a good deal is the annual punk rock flea market. True story. The one-stop shop for all your used safety pin needs. The flea market is held at the Victoria Inn and Convention Center because nothing says punk rock like a convention center near the airport. Yeah. It's time to go meet two debaters who get Sid Vicious. So, this comic says if he were king, the fear of being overthrown would be a clear and peasant danger. It's Toronto's Dave Hempstead. Dave Hempstead, our North debating champion, Dave Hempstead. And this comic thinks jumping from rooftop to rooftop is par for the core. It's Toronto's Elvira Kurt. Elvira Kurt coming out. Another of our favorites. Thank you. Friends, your topic is one that comes with a parental warning. Mother's Day, is it superior to Father's Day? I'd like to refer to a question that my 5-year-old daughter, Nora, asked me recently, which is, Daddy, why is there Father's Day and Mother's Day, but no Daughter's Day?

0: And I replied, I don't know. But if there were a Daughter's Day, then shouldn't there also be a Son's Day, honey? And she replied, there is Son's Day. It's right after Saturday. Time now for a debate that's a mom and pop operation. So, whereas it's a day filled with beautiful gifts, loving meals, and a bigger celebration, be it resolved that Mother's Day is superior to Father's Day. Dave, you're arguing for this. You have 2 minutes starting now. Dave Hempstead.
1: Father's Day more important. Come on, get out of here. I'm a dad. Every day is my day. Have you heard of the patriarchy? In spite of some recent pushback, it's still doing just fine. Mothers work their butts off all year raising kids, dressing them, washing and brushing their hair, making lunches, all the behind-the-scenes work so that dads can show people pictures of how nice their kids look. So, yeah, let's give Mom a day. Let's take a day. Say, hey, good shift, Mom. Let's get you a brunch and some flowers, and let's hope that that stops you from feeling unappreciated for the next 364. Mother's Day saves marriages and keeps families intact. That's why everyone gets together for it. See, Mother's Day was born out of guilt. And that's the kind of love that lasts. There's pressure to get Mother's Day right. You have to hit it out of the park or else. The whole family pulls their weight. And guess what? Pressure creates diamonds. Breakfast in bed, chores being done, kind words being used. Yay, Mom! There's no pressure on Father's Day. It takes very little effort to leave someone alone. Fun fact, Father's Day was created 2 years before Mother's Day to get men to admit they have children. So, when it comes down to a battle of days, one must say, Mother Superior.
0: Yeah. Dave Hempstead coming out swinging on behalf of Mother's Day. Thank you, Dave. Now, here to convince us that this debate resolution couldn't be farther from the truth, let's hear from the one and only Elvira Kirk.
2: Oh, who will speak for dads? This tiny lesbian, apparently. That's how cocky they are. We moms know the score, that Mother's Day isn't about us at all. It's a scam invented by a man for men to avoid responsibility. Thank you, women. I mean, the lengths dudes will go to cover up their shortcomings. Lady, look! Flowers! Cards! Breakfast in bed! Bro, just say you're sorry you're so useless. It's no secret. Mother's Day is just putting lipstick on the pig that is patriarchy. Mother's Day guarantees one thing, failure. She sacrificed her body to give us life. What?

0: possible gift compares. Let's let mommy sleep in tomorrow. Father's Day, on the other hand, this is an easy win. For a man, it's a victory lap. Look at me, I stuck around. Father's Day is inherently superior because it's so meaningless. Come on, he doesn't even know when his day is. A Father's Day card? Sure, I'll sign it. Oh, Dad, what a no-brainer. Thank you.
1: Wow. Elvira Kurt. Yeah. We got ourselves a debate. Let's move on now to the bare knuckle round. We're debating Mother's Day versus Father's Day, so don't end up dad in the water. In this mother of all debates. And while winning and losing is all relative, no one wants a tie. Thanks, everybody. Thanks. Thanks. Thanks, a brunch. All right, you two couple of cards. It's time to think outside the toolbox, starting now.
0: All right, Dave, that was an excellent argument for you. I agree. The moms are superhuman, but so are dads, right? Think of all the expired food you guys finish.
2: Usually I'm kind enough to ask, is anyone going to eat this? Before I do it, like a gentleman. But this isn't a debate about whether moms or dads are better people. It's about
0: totally
2: which
0: is.
2: Day is more important.
0: Sure.
2: And of course, Mother's Day is. The saying is, happy wife, happy life. No one ever says, happy dad, life's not so bad.
0: You're right. You're absolutely right. Except moms are not happy. She's lying for the kids' sake, okay?
2: That's why we let you sleep in.
0: Listen, you know, you're making strong points for Mother's Day, for sure. But dads deserve it, too. I mean, moms, yeah, we get a day because we're such amazing multitaskers. But so are dads. Like, think of all your unfinished projects. That's not easy to manage.
2: So don't waste a whole day. Dads don't need a whole day. Give us a high five. We're good. That's it. Way to go, Dad. Nice job. Thanks, kids. Boom. You can save a whole Sunday in June.
0: I just want to know how badly you screwed up that you had to take the Mother's Day side.
2: Yeah. You want to hear me say it? Do you want to hear me say it? I'm sorry, I'm so useless.
1: All right. That's the bare knuckle round. It's time now for the firing line. In my hand, I have a list of questions on Mother's Day versus Father's Day, brought to you by the new film, Father Time versus Mother Nature. Father Time versus Mother Nature. Time is not on her side. Reader's Digest's 5 simple tips for hosting the perfect Mother's Day brunch are: get inspired, do work in advance, play up the basics, remember the drinks, and what else? Elvira.
0: Brace yourself for criticism.
1: Like that. That's an official point. Day.
2: You gotta do all those things, and then also remember to invite mom. Crossed all the T's, but didn't dot the I's.
1: That's a good point. And the answer was, don't disregard casseroles. NewYorkTimes.com says sandals are a great Father's Day gift as long as they're what? Dave.
2: Taped to a bottle of whiskey.
1: Oh, 3 points. Elvira Kurt.
0: Paired with white socks.
1: Oh, nice. Nice. That's a nice combo. Yep. It says, sandals are a great Father's Day gift as long as they're not dorky. That's

0: firing line, everybody. We are cruising right along here in a great debate, Mother's Day versus Father's Day, and it's almost time for our Jubilee Place Theater audience to vote. But first, here again to tell us why the hippest, coolest day is Father's Day, Daddy-O. Let's hear again from Elvira Kurt.
1: Kids, when Mommy smiles at you while choking down that burnt coffee and blackened toast you made for her with Daddy's help, that's no act of love. It's a metaphor. Each bitter gulp is easier to swallow than the sad reality that once her day is over, she alone keeps the family on track. Meanwhile, dads get to come and go, or sit and fart, or fart and go, or burp and fart, or fart and fart until death do they part. Who has the better day? Ask the two knuckleheads up here who didn't have to arrange childcare for this stupid debate. Happy Father's Day, fellas!
0: Elvira Kurt! Oh, yeah. Now, to tell us why Mother's Day is a celebration that he'll never stay mum about, let's hear again from Dave Hempstead.
2: Mother's Day was made official by President Woodrow Wilson in 1914. That was back when women didn't even have a vote. You were not considered to be, you know, full citizens. Not wholly developed people who could exercise critical thought. I know, crazy, right? So can you imagine the amount of noise that old Woody and his pals were dealing with backstage to have to declare a Mother's Day? You didn't get a vote, and we chose it for you. That's how much more important it is. To prove my point, when I asked my daughter Vivian, "Hey, kiddo, give me a couple of reasons why Father's Day is more important than Mother's Day," she stopped brushing her teeth, looked at me, and said, "It's not." The defense rests.
0: Dave Hempstead. Good argument. All right, audience, it is up to you. This has been a hard-fought debate, and it's time to vote. How many of you pretty much matched Dave's Mother's Day musings? Dave Hempstead. Okay. A lot of love there. And how many of you found more fun in Elvira's Father's Day fanaticism? Elvira Kurt. Whoa, yeah, Elvira. It's over. The winner. The winner is Elvira Kurt, ladies and gentlemen. Father's Day's more important. Thanks, Elvira. Big hand for Dave Hempstead and Elvira Kurt, everybody.
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0: All right, Winnipeg, I just got one question for you. Are you ready to meet your next pair of debaters? Listen to that, Canada! Yeah! This comic doesn't need a comedy manual to be funny. It's Winnipeg's Emmanuel Lomerol. Emmanuel Lomerol! There he is! Hello, brother! Emmanuel Lomerol! First-time debater, Emmanuel Lomerol.
4: Thank you so much for having me. Thank you, thank you.
0: And this comic says, "I do so make the audiences laugh." It's Toronto's Patrick Dusso. Patrick Dusso. There he is. Welcome back, my friend. All right, gentlemen, let's get to this. Your topic is one that is fresh from the playbook. Coaches, are they the most impactful figures in life? Coaches. My daughter, Scarlett, participates in artistic swimming, formerly known as synchronized swimming. And I'm not going to lie, I don't know how her coach stays cool when coaches of other sports say, "Artistic swimming isn't a real sport." And if I were the coach of her team, I would reply by throwing them into the pool

0: and seeing if they could make it out, artistically or otherwise. It's time now for a debate that we hope will bring home the win. So, whereas they can improve your performance in a sport, provide strong leadership, and even be a source of inspiration, be it resolved, there's no one more impactful than a coach. Emmanuel, you are arguing for this, please. You have 2 minutes, starting now. Emmanuel Lomero.
1: Thank you, Steve. There is no one more meaningful or impactful in your life than a coach. Think about every decision you've made on your own without consulting anybody. Yeah. Every bad haircut, every questionable outfit, and let's not forget your ex. Remember the one? Yeah. Imagine you had a coach to sit you down and say, hey, let's take a time out. This one might not be it, you know? One of the most impactful skills that I've learned in my life is the power of a nickname. I played basketball in college, and my basketball coach taught me the power of a nickname. He used to give every player on the team nicknames. He was a little bit older, so I should say they weren't racist. But they weren't not. Yeah. A couple of the most memorable ones, I used to call myself and my cousin the Black Panthers. This was before the movie, so he was thinking about the jungle. There was an Asian player on our team, used to call him Crouching Tiger. But this is what he would do. He'd cover it with a compliment. He used to get real low on defense, is what he said. He was a real low player. That's what he was. There was a Jewish player on our team. He used to just call him Moses. Yeah. He said he would lead us to the promised land of a championship. That was his thought process there. In conclusion, the impact of a coach is more than just day-to-day. It lasts a lifetime. Thank you.
0: Yeah. Emmanuel Lomero for this first debate for us, saying there is no one more impactful than a coach. Now, here to tell us that being anti-coach is right out of his playbook, let's hear from Patrick Dussault.
2: Folks, there's an adage in professional sports that says coaches are hired to be fired. If you're wondering why that is, look no further than another popular sports euphemism, the coaching carousel. Now, you see, like a carousel, a team is the end result of a complex network of experts and professionals working together behind the scenes to create an entertaining product that lasts for decades. A coach is the dim-witted child who gets on the carousel and thinks that he makes the horsey go up and down. Look, Mommy, I made Connor McDavid do a goal. Sure you did, Pumpkin. Coaches are so interchangeable that teams literally have to issue a press release to let fans know when they've hired a different doughy middle-aged white guy with the resting facial expression of a dog who's just been asked to explain algebra. Now, look, far be it from me to minimize the impact of what basically amounts to a make-a-wish program for adults who aren't sick. But I can't help but think there are a few more inspiring figures to today's pro athletes, specifically the figures in their bank accounts. Professional athletes don't play for love of the game. They play to get paid. That's because, in the absence of any other employable skills, they need to make as much money as they can now so that they don't have to debase themselves in retirement by becoming a coach.
0: Patrick Dussault, ladies and gentlemen. Patrick Dussault. Yes. Time now for the firing line. In my hand, I have a list of questions on coaches brought to you by private jets. Private jets. Because elite coaches don't fly coach. WGCoaching.com's list, 101 coaching tips, includes believe in your athletes, never stop learning, and

0: and set aside time each day to do what? Patrick?
1: Bet on the game through an untraceable third party.
2: Strong point. 2 points there. Emmanuel.
3: Always pick more black kids. That's what my coach did. That's.
2: Get it. I'm going to give you a point for that. The actual answer was take care of your personal health and fitness. Good try, everybody. According to trustedcoaches.org, when coaching youth sports, don't focus on the negative, don't intimidate, and don't what? Manuel?
3: Worry about the first two.
2: Nice. 2 points. Patrick Dussault?
1: Invite everyone over for a slumber party afterwards.
2: Yeah. Yeah, don't do that either. Don't do that. That was a great reaction, crowd. 1 point for you. Don't focus on the negative. Don't intimidate. And don't prioritize winning. That's just a dumb thing. That's the firing line, everybody. Yeah. Well, it's almost time again for our jubilant Jubilee Place Theater audience to vote. But first, here again to tell us why he thinks that all coaches should be sidelined, let's hear again from Patrick Dussault.
1: Folks, if coaches were really instrumental to a player's success, I'd currently be enjoying my recent retirement from Major League Baseball instead of standing behind the lectern at a comedy debate. Growing up, I had the passion, I had the dedication, and between the high school and rep teams I played for, Lord knows I had the coaching. But in a world with over 73,000 brain surgeons and only 700 Major League Baseball players, it turns out that the only thing I really needed to make it to the show was the one thing no coach could ever give me, actual talent. And that reminds me of another popular sports adage, those who can do, those who can't teach, and those who can't teach, coach. Thank you very much.
2: Patrick Dussault, ladies and gentlemen. Now, here to tell us why he thinks that the Coachella Festival should be a festival celebrating coaches. Let's hear again from Emmanuel Lomero.
3: I firmly believe no one is more impactful than a coach. Coaches teach, inspire, impact our lives. We know this, and we trust this. Why else would parents drop their children off to a stranger with a bag full of balls every week if they didn't understand the impact that they were creating for our adults of tomorrow? Patrick will sit there and say, no, coaches have no value in today's society. But I pose this thought to you. Would you rather drop your children off to a stranger with a bag full of balls? Or a stranger without a bag at all. Thank you.
2: Emmanuel Lomero, making a strong point. On behalf of coaches, that is it. It is time for our audience to vote by applause. Who felt that listening to Emmanuel's coaching kudos improved their performance as audience members? Emmanuel Lomero. Not alone. A lot of love for Emmanuel there. All right. And who agreed with Patrick that when it comes to the idea of needing a coach, sadly, that trainer has left the station, Patrick Dussault. All right. A well-fought battle, but I got to give this one in his premier debate to Emmanuel Lomero. Thank you to the coaches. Big hand for Emmanuel Lomero and Patrick Dussault, everybody. Well, that's all for this week. I'm Steve Patterson saying to all my former baseball coaches, it's your fault I didn't make it to the pros. I'll argue with you again soon, Canada. Good night.
4: The Debaters is created by Richard Side. This week's episode was produced by Nicole Callender, Chloe Edbrook, Dean Jenkinson, and Graham Clark. With continuity by Graham Clark, Diana Francis, and Gary Jones. 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

0: Lloyd Peterson. 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With special thanks to Katie Ellen Humphreys, David Pride, and Emily Ferrier. 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
3: Hi there, I'm Sean Appel. My guest today is Janet Torge, who used to do my job. Now she's written a new book called I Can't Believe I'm Old. We'll talk about what's great about getting old and what's less great. That's coming up on Radio Noon, right after the news.
4: This is CBC News. Good afternoon. It's 12 o'clock. I'm Matt Lemoule with the CBC News for Quebec. An Eastern Ontario community is reeling after three people were found dead in a home and a 17-year-old was charged with first-degree murder. Brockville police say the accused and the victims knew each other. Here's Mayor Matt Wren.
5: This is just an unspeakable tragedy that a mother and her two young daughters have lost their lives in their own home here in our city. And so our hearts are going out to all their family, friends, and loved ones. And Brockville certainly mourns with them today.
4: Wren adds that city staff will ensure struggling community members have access to the resources they need. The suspect, who is also accused of assaulting a police officer, cannot be named under the Youth Criminal Justice Act. A growing number of residents and politicians are signing on to a petition to save a popular bus route in Vaudreuil-Dorion. An overhaul to the local transit network is coming May 18th as the REM light rail extension to Western Montreal opens. Ron Kennedy reports. I'm sorry, we have a technical problem and don't have that story. At least three Canadian universities are among thousands of learning institutions around the world hit by a cyber attack. The breach involves Canvas, a learning platform used by the University of Toronto, UBC, the Simon Fraser University, among others. Janelle Hamilton reports.
6: Students are uploading their own project materials, their homework, their solutions.
7: Robert Shaw is an associate professor of computer science at UBC, where hackers may have accessed students' personal information, like names, student ID numbers, and email addresses. On Thursday, UBC told students and faculty to log out of the Canvas learning platform until they're notified it's safe. Shaw says anyone affected by the cyber breach should be wary of emails in the days to come.
6: All these identifiers that they can use to say, oh, yeah, let's pose as your professor or let's pose as somebody, you know, in the institution and try to extract more information.
7: SFU had similar warnings for its students and staff. A university spokesperson said roughly 9,000 educational institutions around the world have been affected by the breach. Janella Hamilton, CBC News, Vancouver.
4: And here is the report from Rowan Kennedy on the petition to save the bus 40 line.
8: It's a bit ridiculous because the REM...
9: Maswan Habadash takes the 40 express bus from Vaudreuil-Dorion every day. It cuts through Montreal's West Island and ends its trip at Côte-Ferçu Metro in the borough of Saint-Laurent. When the REM's Lanse-Alain branch opens in 10 days, the route will be discontinued. Habadash is one of 1,800 people who signed a petition calling on the transit agencies to maintain it.
8: With the REM, it's easier to get to downtown, but it's the people don't only go to downtown, so I think about the people who work in Saint-Laurent.
9: Amadash says his new trip would see him take a bus to the REM, extending his commute time by 30 minutes both ways. The petition calls on EXO and the Regional Transit Authority to keep the 40 express bus around for another year to ease the transition. Vaudreuil-Dorion Mayor Paul Dumoulin supports the petition, saying 250,000 people take the route annually.
10: It's like if it was not discussed. It's like if it was not prepared. It's like it was, you know, they decide without partnership.
9: In an email to CBC News, EXO says it had to prioritize new routes with increased frequency, particularly to support connections to the REM amid budget constraints.

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1: Sports fans aren't happy to know they have to pay for multiple streaming services just to watch their favorite sports teams. That's because the days where all professional sports were available on one or two channels are long gone. Most major sports leagues are now partnering with streaming platforms to tap into new demographics of viewers. Gobino Duro breaks it down.
2: Montrealers love their sports teams, and when they're in playoffs, the love grows deeper. But some fans say keeping up with teams has gotten harder over the years.
3: So I probably have about six or seven streaming platforms. I find it super difficult to find, like, all the sports I need to watch.
4: Even with four to five, you can't even get to watch all the games throughout the whole season. And it's a little bit too much for me.
2: To watch the Montreal Canadiens playoff run, you need to have Sportsnet or TVA. Games are also shown in English on CBC. But if you want to watch the Montreal Victoire in the semifinals, it's exclusively on Amazon Prime Video. During the regular season, a lot of the Habs games can be found on all sports channels, just like some of the other sports as well. However, some sports, like soccer, are only really available on major streaming platforms like Apple TV or Prime. Moshe Lander is a sports economist.
5: I think something is coming along at some point, whether that's YouTube TV or something where they're going to say, look, we can put all of this together into one package where you get the entire thing, take it or leave it for a couple $100. But I don't know that that time has come yet.
2: For now, Lander says people need to decide if they'll pay more to watch all their teams or make the tough decision on which to prioritize. Gobino Duro, CBC News, Montreal.
1: And despite all-party support, a bill to overhaul Quebec's electoral map is being slowed down by an independent MNA. Éric Chassaing is blocking quick passage of the bill, which would add two new seats to the National Assembly. In a social media post, Chassaing says the method being used short-circuits what's meant to be an independent and nonpartisan process. Quebec's Democratic Institutions Minister tabled the bill yesterday to add two seats in order to preserve a pair of ridings that were slated to disappear and be replaced by two new ones, all to reflect demographic shifts. He had hoped to use a highly accelerated process to get it passed ASAP, but that requires unanimous consent. And that was the CBC News. And here's your Environment Canada weather forecast for Quebec. A mix of sun and cloud today in Montreal with a high of 15 degrees, a few clouds overnight with a low of 6. A thunderstorm risk this afternoon in Quebec City and a high of 12, a frost advisory overnight with a low of 0. In Sherbrooke, a chance of showers this afternoon with a high of 12 degrees, another frost advisory there tonight with a low of 0. And in Gaspé, mainly cloudy with a high of 11, falling to 6 in the afternoon, a few clouds overnight with a low of minus 2 degrees. And now we turn things over to Sean Appel.
6: Thanks very much, Matt Damore. Welcome to the program.

I am delighted to tell you, and I'm delighted just to know that we have Janet Torge with us today. She's the author of the new book, I Can't Believe I'm Old. And we're asking, what do you love or hate, but mostly love, about being old? And if you're not old yet, what are you looking forward to or fearing? So a lot to talk about. Phone number 514-597-4500. 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

7 minutes now after 12 o'clock. Janet Torge is here. She is an author, former CBCer. She hosted this program in the 70s, and now, apparently, she is old. I say this because her latest book is called I Can't Believe I'm Old. Within the first couple of pages, Janet writes, I started writing down my observations as I went over the hill. She says they reflect her attempt to figure out what the hell is going on as I pass one aging milestone after another. Today, we're going to see if she's figured it out. I feel like in the book, she's doing a pretty good job of that and doing it in a funny way. She wonders about her accumulation of things. She realizes she now is that person who says, in my day. She says, sometimes I can't tell whether I'm changing as I get older or the world around me has become different. She makes fun of the size of her own pillbox. And she maintains, if you tell me I look good, I want details. So we're going to explore some of that with Jen.

0: Planet. We're also going to give away a copy of her book to somebody who phones in. We're asking, what do you love or hate, but mostly love, about being old? Because I think we are trying to sort of emphasize the positive here. We'll see how that goes. If you're not old yet, what are you looking forward to or fearing? Phone number for all of those questions, 514-597-4500. 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Sitting here with me is Janet Torge, who, as I say, used to host this program. She is an author, freelancer, a death doula, the author now of I Can't Believe I'm Old. Hi there, Janet.
1: Hello. I can't believe I'm here.
0: Why not?
1: It's been so long.
0: So you worked here until...
1: I worked here until 1991.
0: And hosted this program when?
1: I don't know. Maybe like... I think I was hosting this program when I left. No, I was doing traffic.
0: So you
1: then.
0: Left because of this program?
1: I did.
0: Okay. Now, you
1: just
0: were doing
1: to
0: traffic
1: make it clear.
0: Before. Yeah.
1: I was doing traffic. I think I was doing traffic when I left in 91, yes.
0: Okay. So sometime before that, you hosted Radio Noon?
1: Yes. Yes, I did. But I was at the CBC for many, many years.
0: Okay.
1: I loved it.
0: We're going to talk about that. But
1: okay.
0: So the book, I Can't Believe I'm Old, why can't you believe it?
1: Because I think I never saw myself as old. Like, when you're growing up, oh, forget growing up, when you're in your, like... 20s, 30s, 40s, you don't think of your, you look at old people and say, oh my God, is that going to happen to me? And you don't really, it's a gradual kind of growing old or becoming old. And then suddenly you realize, oh my God, I'm old now. There's no other way to describe me. Like when you're in your teenagers, you can think you're a young adult. When you're a young adult, you can think you're like more responsible. I mean, you always can look forward.
0: Uh-huh.
1: When you're old, looking forward is dangerous. So you end up there. And I mean, there are things I love about it, but it's just strange. I have to say, it's just strange. And also, I'm not like my parents and my grandparents. So I don't really have models. That's the other thing.
0: Okay. I have sub questions. First, because
1: yes.
0: You say it's strange.
1: Yes.
0: What's strange about it?
1: It's strange because I've always thought of myself as someone who was really engaged with the world, like totally up on everything that was cool. You know, I'm not anymore. Like me and a computer, we have a very troubled relationship.
0: Okay.
1: And me and, all tech stuff, Instagram. I'm supposed to do Instagram for this book.
0: Uh-huh.
1: Me and Instagram, we have no relationship.
0: Okay. So instead you decided to do radio, cutting edge kind of stuff, right?
1: That's it.
0: Okay. So when did you start thinking I'm old?
1: I started thinking I'm old when I wrote a column for the Gazette called The Next Chapter.
0: Okay.
1: And then, and the column was about being old. And so that, when I started writing that column, I got used to saying that I was old. Now I can't believe I'm old, but I accept that I'm old.
0: Okay.
1: So it's, you're old because your body isn't the same as it used to be. You're old because you watch different things on TV than younger people would. You're old because you don't understand technology, or it's not in your head the way it is in younger people. So you're old because you're in a certain section of society. And there's no denying it. You can't like act like you're young. You're old. And so,
0: but you said a minute ago, you said you're not like your parents or your grandparents were.
1: That's right.
0: So what do you mean?
1: Because they didn't want to be part of, you know, the 60s and the 70s. They had no, they didn't like it. They changed immediately when they entered their 90s. You know, the women had tight perms, so they didn't have to, like, do anything with it. They wore polyester because you didn't have to iron. You know, like, you did all those things to make your life easier. I don't do that. Like, I don't.

0: you know, I still try and be kind of chic.
1: Okay.
0: But it is my definition of chic. So, you know, my belly button is not being shown at the same. But you're sort of straddling all these various personas, and you're not quite sure where you are, really.
1: Okay. So today on the program, we are asking, and I want to sort of get your help on fine-tuning it, because you and I were chatting just a little bit, and I said, you know, we want to ask one question of the audience. That became a little bit complicated.
0: Yes.
1: But, you know, we kind of want to hear from people about the good stuff.
0: The good stuff. Well, there's the good. I would call it the pros and the cons.
1: Pros and cons. Okay.
0: Yeah, because it's even the cons are interesting. Okay. You know,
1: what's an interesting con?
0: An interesting con is that I don't care about what people think anymore. I know.
1: For
0: that's
1: real? Weird.
0: For real. Like what they think about me, for example.
1: Can you prove that? Because I think a lot of people would like to say that about themselves at any age, right? Oh, I've reached that level of maturity or wisdom that I don't care. But I generally wouldn't believe people saying that. But, you know, is it true?
0: It's not. I think when I say that, I mean I don't look for it. Like I am comfortable with who I have become. But I don't know how to describe this. I don't have words for everything anymore.
1: That's okay.
0: I don't know how to describe that, but I'm comfortable with where I've landed. Let me say that, because there is a feeling of being landed. Like I'm not, well, I kind of am reinventing myself again, because now I've just become a death doula. And that's a new thing for me. I just feel comfortable with myself. So I'm not fretting all the time. Fretting is a pain in the butt.
1: Okay. So we're going to go with your question. I think it's better than my question. So pros and cons of being old. Okay.
0: Yes, we can do that.
1: All right. 514-597-4500, toll free 1-877-597-4500, with a copy of Janet's new book to be given away to somebody who phones into the program. Janet, another thing that definitely has changed since you hosted this program, we have this text message line now.
0: Oh, really?
1: Really.
0: People can text in? You don't get to talk to them?
1: No. What do you think of that?
0: I don't like that.
1: Yeah.
0: I
1: have issues with it, but some people prefer to do that.
0: Okay. I mean, I can understand it too.
1: Because who would want to talk to me is what you're thinking, right?
0: No, it's I want to engage. Don't you want to engage? You want to ask a question back.
1: I have told, you know, people on the program before, I prefer when you phone in, because if you text something in, I might have.
0: But then there are the shy people. We have to let them do their thing.
1: All right.
0: So we've got a text right off the bat. Is that true?
1: We do. Yeah. So 514-566-9066. And it's something you were just saying, but the text came in before you said it.
0: Okay.
1: This is from M in Hudson, who says, one of the best things about being 82 is not caring about what people think. You see is what you get.
0: She's absolutely right on that one. Yeah. We do kind of care, but we don't care in the same intensity that we did when we were younger. I mean, you don't try and fit in. There's nothing to fit into. There you go. When you're old, because there's so many different definitions of old. And so my old is not going to be the same as some of my friends' old. They're very different. I've got friends who, the minute they saw themselves as old, they started exercising like there was no tomorrow. And so that's what they do.
1: Yeah. You're right. They're the exercisers. They're the travelers, right?
0: They're the travelers. Yes. There are the readers. There are people who are reading themselves to death.
1: Uh-huh.
0: I'm a reinventor. Like I just keep reinventing what I do, because I don't retiring. Like, see, I don't have the money to be the traveler. So if you don't have the money to be the traveler and you don't work, then what do you do? So I just create other work jobs.
1: That's the book.
0: That's the book. And

0: thus the death doula.
1: Okay.
0: Like I'm helping people clean up before they go. They need that.
1: Is that what it is?
0: Yeah.
1: Okay.
0: Yeah. I mean, yeah, I'll also sit with people who are dying. But basically, I'm trying to help people get their shit together before they die.
1: We still can't swear on CBC Radio.
0: Oh, I'm sorry. I take that back.
1: Okay. Did you think that had changed since you had left?
0: Well, yeah. I mean, you know, you're young. You take, yeah.
1: Yeah.
0: No. All right, fine. No. Sorry.
1: 514-597-4500, toll-free 1-877-597-4500. And the text line, 514-566-9066. John from Montreal West says, I remember Janet and Radio Noon. I think that was in the great days when the noon shows on CBC Radio were 2 hours long. The first hour was interviews with various people. The second hour was call-in time.
0: Yes, that's true. That's true.
1: You were just telling me about the time that you did that and the phone lines were down.
0: Yes.
1: Which is not the case today. We're going to go to a call in a second.
0: Yeah.
1: I didn't want to tempt fate, but now that we have a call to go to, just tell me quickly about that time.
0: The topic that day was, what camp are you sending your kids to?
1: Okay, and I'm going to write this down for future use.
0: There were no calls. And so for an hour, I made up things that people might say. So if someone called in and said, I'm not sending my kid to a camp with a lake, then I would answer that. And I played both parts for an hour. And it was something.
1: I'll bet.
0: I got through it. People from the newsroom came down to see what was happening.
1: Just to watch the spectacle.
0: It was so weird.
1: Yeah. All right. Phone number here. Phone lines are working and are open. 514-597-4500. Toll free is 1-877-597-4500. The pros and cons of being old. Sharon is here from NDG. Hi, Sharon.
2: Hi.
1: How are you doing?
2: Hi, Janet.
0: Hi there.
2: Hi. I'm old. I don't feel old in my brain. I feel older in my body because in the last year, my osteoarthritis in my knee has gotten worse. And so I limp a lot more now.
0: There is the body mind dichotomy going on for sure. But let me ask you something. Mm-hmm. How's your memory?
2: It's great.
0: Oh, and
2: I want to say my memory is good because of theater and because I'm a theater person. And so last year in October in Côte Saint-Luc, where I do theater, we had a variety night and I chose to do a monologue that I hadn't done in over 20 years. And I did great at it. And it was, I really thought I was going to struggle remembering like this, 5 to 10 minute long monologue. And I didn't. It kind of all came back to me. And the audience and all of these younger people that I work with in theater, I think they were amazed because I didn't grow up here. I grew up, in BC. And so I moved here as an older person to retire. And so they hadn't seen me act. And I think, they thought of me as an older person. And so then seeing me as an actor kind of blew their minds.
0: Yes.
2: And I loved that.
0: That's very, yeah. I actually like that too. When people see you doing stuff that they think old people can't do.
2: Exactly.
0: That's excellent. That's very good. And good for you for your memory.
1: Yeah.
0: Because, there's a lot of us that are losing, not everything, but like names, for instance. Yeah. Like you go for a name and it's just not there. Like there's a blank spot up there. And like, I know, it's crazy.
1: What was the monologue?
2: That's one of the first things to go, too. And just to be clear, when I was talking to the producer and she was putting me on the line, she asked me my phone number. And it was like,
0: there you go. Okay, so you've got it with numbers and not names. Good on you.
2: So funny, that's sort of the con. You kind of lose these things momentarily. Hopefully they come back in about 20 minutes or so, and by the time it's too late. Mm-hmm.
1: You actually brought it back to our phone in question, so I'm impressed that you did that. So because we're asking for pros and cons. What was the monologue?
2: The monologue, oh gosh.
0: She can't remember.

0: it's from a series by Jane Martin called Talking With, and the piece is called French Fries, and it's about this lady who is kind of a little bit losing it, and she wants to, her dream is to live in McDonald's. And so she walks to McDonald's every day, and she just sits there in those nice swingy chairs and rests her head on that cool, cool table and, you know, sleeps like a baby. And it's and nobody ever kicks you out of McDonald's, you know. That's a sacred rule of McDonald's.
1: Yeah.
0: Yeah.
1: Okay, so we got the con pretty clearly. You said that was the con. Yeah. And the pro? Yeah. What's the pro?
0: Well, the pro is that I still have my memory and I can still do theater, and I love that. And I'm here in Montreal for my daughter, my son-in-law, and my almost 7-year-old granddaughter, who is the joy of my life.
2: There you go.
1: Wonderful. Thank you so much for the phone call.
0: Thanks. Have a great day.
1: You too. Sharon there in NDG. Phone number 514-597-4500, toll free 1-877-597-4500. 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So, Janet, one of the things that I want to ask you about, and yes, I want to make sure that we have time for this, because you do write about saying in my day, right? And you sort of allude to the fact that you didn't think you'd be the kind of person who said in my day.
2: Yes.
1: But you do, right?
2: I do. And I say it, I think
1: I'm probably emphasizing the wrong word. It's more like in my day, right? It's a bit judgy?
2: No, it's not a bit judgy. Okay. No, it's purely historical.
1: Okay.
2: It's purely to compare what's going on without that much judgment, depending on what the thing is. I don't see, like, in my day,
1: no,
2: during the war in Vietnam, for instance,
1: yes,
2: everybody I knew was into protest. I'm sure there were some kids that were not into protest, but I was unaware of them. Uh-huh. There were that many people around you that was in protest. The only thing that I see now, and this really does show my age, the only thing that I see that really brings people to kids together that much are the phones. And that kind of stuff.
1: Which is a weird kind of together, right?
2: It's a weird kind of together, but, you know, in my day, we didn't have phones. And they'll be saying that probably to their kids in my day.
1: Yeah.
2: You know? So it's those kind of things which...
1: So it's compare and contrast kind of stuff.
2: It is, but it's also things that no longer exist like that,
1: yeah,
2: in the same way. Like they'll probably have some. They'll probably say in my day, everybody was on their phone at a time when, you know, there's stuff in your heads and that's how, yeah, you communicate. Or, well, I don't know what it's going to be. But so you do, it separates you out from the world as it is now, which is not a good thing, but it's how you live. It's how you, yeah, think.
1: Okay. I have a note from our producer about our phones, which are busy. So we should get back to the lines right now. We'll go to the toll free lines, 1-877-597-4500. Carlene is here from Quebec City. Hi, Carlene.
3: Hi.
1: So, pros and cons?
3: Pros and cons. Well, freedom from doing.
2: Freedom from doing? What do you mean?
3: Well, okay. I retired in April of 2020. COVID was out. You could do nothing. You couldn't see your friends. You couldn't go to restaurants, movies. It was sort of like, oh my God, a job that required a lot of time and effort. And all of a sudden, I had nothing to do.
2: Yes.
3: That was like, oh my God. And then once I got over that panic, I came to the conclusion that it is okay just to be. Like, it's okay to wake up in the morning and not have any plans, that, you know, and somehow the day will still take care of itself.
2: Oh, I wish I had your optimism. My God. Because I woke up in the morning and if I don't have anything to do, I'm going crazy.
3: Yeah.

0: we just have to accept where we are. You know, like I live in Quebec City, which is a great place. I can walk to the parks. You know, it's like we spend so much of our lives like, okay, doing the education, doing the job, doing the children, the marriage. You know, it's like we're always planning and doing. I think for me, what fortunately I have a good pension, so I'm freed up. You know, like it is like for me the best time of my life. I'm just like
1: Carlene. Let me break back in here. We have to take a quick break. Let's bring you back after the break.
2: Yeah, I'm envious. We got to hear
1: because
2: from
1: yeah,
2: her.
1: I think we got to compare notes for another couple of minutes. Phone number okay. Here 514-597-4500 or toll free 1-877-597-4500. We're here with Janet Torge, talking about her new book. I Can't Believe I'm Old. We're looking for the pros and cons of being old. Right now, 12:30, time for news headlines. Look at your weekend weather forecast as well. Here's Matt Dunmore.
3: Thank you, Sean. Despite all party support, a bill to overhaul Quebec's electoral map is being slowed down by independent MNA Yuri Chassaing. He's blocking quick passage of the legislation, which would add two new seats to the National Assembly. In a social media post, Chassaing says the method being used to do that short-circuits what's supposed to be an independent and nonpartisan process. Toronto police are investigating a shooting outside a synagogue last night. Someone in a passing vehicle fired a replica firearm at three people standing in front of the building. One person was struck and suffered minor injuries. Police say this is the second such incident in Toronto in just over a week, and it's being investigated as a suspected hate crime. And Highway 15 will be closed southbound from May 8th to the 11th between the Decarie Interchange and the entrance from Jean Talon Street. Quebec Transport Ministry says the closure is necessary to replace a section of a beam on the overpass of Rue de la Savane and to repair beams on the overpasses on Rue des Jockeys and Rue Ferrier. It's asking people to plan their trips and allow for more time for travel this weekend. And your Environment Canada weather forecast for Quebec, a mix of sun and cloud today in Montreal with a high of 15 degrees, a few clouds overnight with a low of 6. A thunderstorm risk this afternoon in Quebec City with a high of 12, frost advisory overnight with a low of 0. In Sherbrooke, a chance of afternoon showers and a high of 12 degrees, another frost advisory there with a low of 0 tonight. And in Gaspé, mainly cloudy with a high of 11, falling to 6 degrees in the afternoon, and a few clouds overnight with a low of minus 2 degrees.
1: Thanks very much, Matt. On Radio Noon today, we've got Janet Torge here. She has written a new book. It's called I Can't Believe I'm Old. And we're asking you about the pros and cons of being old. Phone number 514-597-4500 or toll-free 1-877-597-4500. And we're going back to Carlene. Carlene, you paint a pretty rosy picture of I think you said just being not yeah. doing, right?
0: Yeah. And I'm not negating doing, you know, I mean, as it turned out, you know, after 2020 and COVID stopped, it's like, okay, I'm going to volunteer at a residence. So I started doing that. And then I got involved in another project. But these are not necessarily things that I pursued because I wanted to be busy. Mm. It was more like things kind of came to me. So I think it's like just being is, you know, it's not just like sitting in your chair and looking out the window, which is a really good thing to do as you age, you know, looking at the trees as the leaves come out or the birds fly by, you know, like all of that. You know, I think, you know, the benefits of aging is that you get to choose. Nothing is being imposed on you. You are really the master, you know, whereas like when you're younger, again, it's the job, it's the family, it's the education.
1: Yeah, you're answering to a lot of people. Janet?
2: You know, that's all well and good, but I have to bring up something here. You have to have money to have that life. And that's one of the difficult things that I find with being old is that if you can't make a living, if you aren't being hired, you can't make money, and they do not give you enough Social Security to live on. So you've got, you know, it's sort of, it depends on where you are in the income scheme of things, how your retirement is going to be.
1: Yeah. Carlene, thank you for the phone call. That's Carlene there in Quebec City. Phone number again locally, it's 514-597-4500. We have so many calls. I do want to ask you now because you have an essay on rethinking retirement and pensions, and you have some ideas about that. But I don't even know if I have time to get to them because I want to hear from callers and they want to talk to you. So
2: it might come up. Let's go for the magic.
1: All right.

0: Let's do that. Let's stay on the phones here. So Cece is here from the North Shore. Hi there.
1: Hi. Thank you for having me.
0: Thanks for calling in. So pro and con of being old?
1: Yes. Basically, I just want to mention that this is the first time that I react on a radio show.
2: Oh.
1: So because I feel really concerned about this topic. I'm 52 years old.
0: Okay.
1: Originally, I'm from Tunisia. I moved to Canada in 2006. And now I'm getting old in Canada. So I don't agree with the term old, because I feel myself, I was thinking about this subject. I feel myself like I'm still that young boy, 10 years old boy, but I'm in a body that it's growing up. But I still remember how I was 10 years old, 12 years old, you name it. And now I have two kids, two boys. And when I play with them, I am still that 10 years old. Even my wife is looking at me, and she thinks I'm still that boy. But I assume my 52 years old, and I think the best. What I learned the most is to compose with my experience, with my weakness. And let's say I have a lot of sensitivity, and I try to use that in something positive. So this is the way that I'm getting old. So I don't know if pros or cons, I don't know.
2: Okay, I have something to say to you. I have a son who is 50 years old. So you are not old to me at all. And I think I didn't even think of myself as old until I was in, well, when I was 55, I felt like I was halfway to where I would never get. So there was a little bit of oldness there. But I didn't really think of myself as old until I was in my 60s. So you've got a long run yet. And I do not think that you should think of yourself as old, really, because then I have to think of my son as old, who's just turned 50. And that means we're in the same age group. That doesn't work for me.
1: Oh, okay, I'm glad that you say that. And but I know, I mean, 52 years old, it's an age.
2: It is.
1: Maybe I'm on my way for getting older.
2: You and are on your way.
0: Older, yeah.
2: You're definitely on your way. There's no getting around that.
1: Absolutely, I assume that. In the meantime, I really, I would like to thank you for writing a book about this subject, which is very important to know how to compose about getting older. And there are some symptoms like arthritis in my knee, which could be considered as getting old.
2: No. You're still young, believe me.
0: Cece, we're really happy you called in. Thank you for sharing with us. Cece there on the line. Local number 514-597-4500. Toll free is 1-877-597-4500. The text line 514-566-9066. Anne is here from NDG. Hi, Anne.
3: Hi, how are you?
0: Pretty well, thanks. How about you?
3: Pretty good for an 80-year-old.
2: Okay. Oh, there you go.
3: I'm 80. I'm 80, but I feel the same as I felt at 27. Actually, I feel like I was feeling at 27, but less insecure. At 27, you're always wondering what other people, how other people see you. Now I really don't care, but the problem, and what is really funny, is when I was 27, I wasn't cute, so I wasn't one of those girls that you all liked. But now I'm a really good-looking old lady.
2: there is that, you know. That is a, you know? That's a very good point. I'm glad you brought that up.
3: Yeah, and I also would agree with the people who talk about, you know, having to have a good pension. And if you don't have, you know, this, I was reading the other day, or I noticed that for a single person right now is $42,000 a year, and very few people are making that in their pensions.
2: Exactly.
3: So those are the bad sides.

0: I agree with Carlene. And the other thing is we've survived long enough to have access to a whole lot of medications that wouldn't have been accessible to our parents, for instance.
1: Yes.
0: I've suffered with migraines all my life. Now I don't. I have Botox. You know.
1: Yeah. Yeah. No, you're absolutely right that we have that. We're in a position, like when I look at my parents and my grandparents, they had a very different older life than I am having. There's no question about that.
0: Yes, exactly.
1: But the other thing, too, is that I think society as a whole tends to not think about old people.
2: What do you mean?
1: Well, I don't think they realize that when you retire, you have to create your own life. Like when you're working, you've got a life and da da da da da, you've got a family and this. When you're older, you have to make it up yourself. And you don't have the same kind of amenities and all these kinds of things that you have unless you have money. Money becomes so important when you're older, and it's not as important when you're younger. Like, my God, I used to live on nothing when I was young. And now I can't live on nothing. So, you know, it's a very different phase of life in terms of where you are in society.
0: And the other thing that I would add to that is where I've been noticing being pushed aside is in the political realm. Like, I've been involved, you know, politically all my life, not as a candidate here in NDG, but now you kind of are not even asked for policy advice. You're not asked to join even the fringes to do policy with the parties that are in place.
1: That's true, but you know what? You should remind them that we are going to be 25% of the population in the next couple of years, so they better listen to us. Because if they don't, you know, it's all over. We have 25% of the population. That's a lot.
0: Exactly.
2: I'm glad you called. Thanks for the call.
0: You're welcome.
2: Let's stay on the phones here. That was another call about money. So you do have this essay about rethinking retirement and pensions.
1: And as far as
2: I know, you are not actually running for any office right now, but you have this one kind of, I think, serious idea. You say that if you were in charge of these things, you would take away pensions from people who have oodles of money.
1: Exactly.
2: and investment.
1: Exactly. I mean, I used to believe that every person, every Canadian, every American, whatever, all should get a pension, that it should be across the board. But, you know, that was when I didn't think that rich people were selfish. And they're selfish, like they hoard. And so I don't see why they should be getting a pension at all. If you make a certain amount of money, and it can be very high, but you should not get the pension. There should be more. And then you could raise the pension for, you know, the poor old people like me. I mean, it doesn't make any sense to me.
2: I'm just sitting here kind of smiling to myself because I said the book is funny. It is funny. People just tuning into this are going to think, oh, it's a book of political essays. It's not.
1: No, but everybody has, you know, you get outraged.
2: Yeah.
1: Look, that's one of the things you do when you're old, and you get outraged a lot. And one of my outrages is pension distribution. It's doesn't make any sense to me. And also getting hired. I think that they should.
2: You want a seniors job bank, right?
1: I do. I want a seniors job bank, jobs that seniors can do. And, you know, if you need a job, then you can do it. I don't see why we don't have that. But right now, if you're in your 70s, I mean, it's hard to find work.
2: If you could remember the phone number, you could clearly do my job right now better than I
1: could. But I couldn't remember the phone number.
2: I'm glad you can't. Let's take a quick break. So phone number 514-597-4500. We're here with Janet Torge, author of I Can't Believe I'm Old. We're looking for your pros and cons of being old. Toll-free number 1-877-597-4500.

0: Again, local number 514-597-4500. I have a measure of job security because I have the numbers written down in front of me, Janet. Toll free, it's 1-877-597-4500. Let's go to William, who's calling from Cote d'Neige. Hi, William.
1: Hi. Always interesting, Sean. Thank you, Janet, for being there. I live in a NORC, naturally occurring retirement community.
2: I love NORCs.
1: Yeah, it's a senior area. And
0: So what is this?
2: A naturally occurring retirement community. Mm-hmm. So this is where you end up with a block on a block. You have lots of old people there. And so you kind of organize yourselves, right? You get to know each other and you help each other out. It's a wonderful idea.
0: Okay.
1: Absolutely.
0: So you don't set out to have a NORC. It happens, right?
2: Sometimes it looks like there's a lot of older people living there, and then they will bring other older people will come to be there,
0: okay,
2: so that you're supporting each other, right?
1: Yeah, it's just great.
0: Good. Okay.
1: So I used to work in the school system, and when I used to have a little more time on my lunch break, I used to go. The schools were always immaculate, but around the school, not so much. I used to take a picker and just collect some of the little garbage around. And I've taken that on in my street, where I just have a little cart and just go up and down and do the street, and as well as I take massive amounts of styrofoam and bring them to the recycle center that we have near the Cote d'Neige Plaza. And so I've created that. I'm still in my third year of retirement. I still wake up sometimes from dreaming I'm still in front of the students interacting. But, so it's, for me, it's a matter of reinventing my time schedule. I've got a book here called Lessons Learned in Retirement by Mariella Hoy, retirement coach, and a lot of different people talking about, I'm the boss of my time now.
2: Yes. That's a very good thing, especially if you have interests that you haven't been able to do when you were working.
1: Mm-hmm.
2: And that, you know, that's great. But there are some people like me who have done so many things. Like, I get bored really easily. So I did this, and I produced films, and I was on radio, and da da da. And then I helped people have babies. I mean, you know, whatever. I was all over the place. But the thing is, you have to find things to do.
1: Mm.
2: That old people can do and be respected for. That's not as simple.
1: Mm-hmm.
2: You know, like, you found something, but I think it's harder sometimes for people when they're not working anymore to find something that they're excited about and they want to do and can do.
1: Yes.
2: So, I mean, it's a challenge. It's a good challenge, but it is a challenge.
0: William, I'm glad you called in. Thank you.
1: Thank you.
0: William there from Cote d'Neige, local number 514-597-4500. So the challenge is finding something or something that feels important or worthwhile. What's the challenge?
2: Well, I think it depends on the person. Like, you've got time now.
0: Yeah.
2: So it's, how are you going to fill your time? You know, you don't want to sit in front of the computer doing, you know,
0: some callers have called in and sort of described that as a luxury. I have time, and you make it sound a little bit like a burden. How am I going to fill my time?
2: Because I think when you're starting retirement, you feel like the world is open to you. You can do whatever you want. It's a great feeling. Okay, 10 years into it's a... You can do anything you want. You get kind of like, I don't know, like, it was only the last couple of years that I felt, what am I going to do next? Like, what am I going to do? Like, you've cleaned the house, like, you've made dinner. Like, what is there to do? You can't read all day long, you know? So it is a challenge to find something to do.

0: Phone number 514-597-4500. Toll free 1-877-597-4500. Dan is in Sherbrooke. Hi, Dan.
1: Hi, Sean. Hi, Janet. I'm glad that Janet's feeling old because now we could have a poker game and she wouldn't remember what the hands were. But anyways, I digress. Janet can't get old. Janet can't be old because then I'm old. And I refuse that part. So
0: sounds like you guys know each other.
2: Yes, we do.
0: Okay.
1: I have no money, but I figured out what I needed to do. So I went out and they gave me a guide dog. So now I can actually move around. The problem is that a guide dog is like adopting a four-year-old child. So continually manipulated, and my time is not now controlled by me, but by that four-legged thing. But, Janet, I'm really glad you wrote the book because I can hardly wait to have it read to me.
2: And the dog can't do it.
1: Janet, well, you can read it to me chapter by chapter.
2: Okay.
1: That'll give you something to do.
2: Yeah, that's true. That's true.
1: And I don't pay very much, so you'll be used to that.
0: Dan, thank you for the phone call.
1: Yeah, take care.
0: Good to talk with you.
2: Bye, Dan.
0: Dan there in Sherbrooke. Toll-free number again, it's 1-877-597-4500. You want to hear a couple more texts?
2: Sure.
0: All right.
2: Go ahead.
0: Okay. It would have been weird if or awkward if you'd said no. Just
2: yes,
0: no.
2: It would have, yeah. But I would never do that okay. to you.
0: So one person, VD Trin, says, and from St. Laurent, says, I'm 86. I think besides money, you must have relatively good health at your age. It takes courage and determination to age well. Some lady said it on Radio 1 I heard the other day. Thanks for the show. We haven't talked so much about health, but you were saying before during our little musical interlude, you wanted to talk about physical stuff.
2: Yes, I do. Because physical, I think when you're, before you consider yourself old, physical things pop up just every now and then. You know, like, I don't know, you're playing around and you sprained your ankle or something. You know, it happens and whatever.
0: It's incidental.
2: Incidental and not regular. Like, it's just something that happens. So when you get, like, I cannot believe the number of things going on with my body. It's just, it's unbelievable. And it's all the time. So you have to have a different relationship between your body. I have one essay in there called it's a letter exchange between the body and the mind. They're talking to each other and trying to figure out how to handle this. And it's just very bizarre, I have to say. I have a handicap sticker now because I can't walk very far. And so the question is, like, do you get a handicap sticker or do you force yourself to walk because maybe you'll get better? But then again, maybe you won't because you're old. You know, it's all of these different questions going on in your mind. And health is a huge part of getting old.
0: We got another text here from an anonymous texter. Says, confidence in myself has grown as I've aged. I know what I know and so do others. The physical properties... Pardon me, the physical properties of aging all suck. Let's go back to the phone lines, 514-597-4500. Gail is here from TMR. Hi, Gail.
3: Hi, Sean. So I experience, or I guess I cope with experience aging by reminding myself that, well, I know the spirit stays young.
2: Yes.
3: And, yeah, and we've all evolved differently and uniquely from our youth, or, you know, since our youth. And
2: but here's the question I have for you. What is a young frame of mind for a senior? Because the young frame of mind for a young people is very different from our minds. Do you get my drift here?
3: I do. I mean, my body is what it is, and I can't do what it used to do. But especially after adverse experiences, you know, as I'm aging and in my age, older age, I don't let judgment

0: about, you know, how I evolved and how I express my spirit bother me. It doesn't get to me.
1: This is true. This is true. You don't care as much what other people think of you, right?
0: No.
1: Like, you are who you are. You've been this person for many, many, many years, and you've come to terms with this rather than thinking, I should change this or that. Am I correct? Yeah. Is that how you feel?
0: Yes.
2: I'm really glad you called in. That's so awesome to hear.
0: Thank you.
2: Thanks for the phone call. Another text here, Janet. At the age of 72, this texter writes, I'm going to just repeat my plea here. Please, please tell me your name, where you're texting from. So this person says, I haven't lost my sense of ambition, but I have eased down on competitiveness and wanting to be right all the time.
1: Oh, that's a good one.
2: How do you feel about that one?
1: I wish I could do it. I mean, I guess I don't have to be right all the time, but I still don't like the feeling of being wrong.
2: Sure.
1: But that, oof.
2: Yeah. Let's go to Renee, who's calling from Bay Durfee. Hi, Renee.
3: Hi, how are you?
2: Quite well, thanks. So good. Pros and cons of being old?
3: Of being old. Well, that's, I'm just going to quickly, I'm only 55. I am not old. My father is 85, and as well as my mother, they are old. But I have MS. I have multiple sclerosis. And when I had my son, soon after, I started like becoming disabled. So now I am disabled and I'm in a wheelchair. And it has forced me to kind of basically like accept a lot of things that older people are like, I can't do this and I can't do that and I can't work. So now I don't have an income and all these things. And what one thing that it has definitely done for me is I have grown so much patience, and that may be a combination of becoming a mother as well as becoming handicapped.
1: Yes.
3: Is patience. Like, I've developed patience, and you were just speaking about like not, you know, the thing about being right. Well, I don't need to know that I'm like, I don't need the other person to know that I'm right because I know I'm right and that's enough. And I'm satisfied with that now.
1: Oh my gosh. You sound like the best part of being old while not being old. I have to say, I wish I was close to you.
3: Thank you so much. But it's like, it's kind of forced me. It's put me in like all these things have forced me into what I think is maybe an older mindset. I feel 18 and I'm still quite an idiot in my mind, you know,
1: uh-huh.
3: And I make stupid decisions, but I also know better and I feel a bit wiser.
1: Well, that's really good, especially because you have young children now, right?
3: Well, he's 17. So like,
1: okay,
3: he's on
1: but
3: the...
1: still, oh, that's, a, yeah, it's not really young. That's that age, isn't it?
3: he's determined that he knows everything.
1: Yes, they know everything between 15 and 19. Yes, I know.
3: Yes.
2: Thank you so much for the phone call, Renee.
3: It's my pleasure. Thank you.
2: Jana, when's the last time you were in a radio studio?
1: 25 years ago.
2: You're pretty good at it.
1: That's because I'm a talker. You know, when you're a talker, you can, I think I drive some people crazy because I am a talker, but it's a good thing to be if you're in a radio studio.
2: I can see how that would be an advantage for you. It has been an absolute pleasure.
1: It's over? This is it?
2: Yeah.
1: Oh my God, that went so fast.
2: There's the music playing us off.
1: Oh my gosh, it's been a pleasure for me.
2: Thank you for coming in. Congratulations on the book.
1: Thank you.
2: Janet Torge has been our guest for the hour, former host of this program. She is a death doula. She's also the author of the book we've been talking about, I Can't Believe I'm Old. Thanks to everybody who phoned in. Thanks for your texts. And thanks especially for listening to the program. We're going to post it online. 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Have a great weekend. We'll speak to you on Monday. Monday we're going to talk about biking. You can ask your questions about bikes, e-bikes, coming up in this space on Monday. Talk to you then. Bye-bye.

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2: This is CBC News. Good afternoon, it's 1 o'clock. I'm Matt Damoul with the CBC News for Quebec. A 17-year-old made a court appearance this morning on charges of first-degree murder. The killings happened in a home in Brockville, Ontario, about 100 kilometers south of Ottawa. Dan Takama has the latest.
3: Police in Brockville, Ontario say a 17-year-old is in custody, charged with three counts of first-degree murder after three people were found dead in a home Thursday. Neighbors and the city's mayor have said the victims were a mother and two daughters. Police have not identified the victims, saying only that the accused and victims are known to one another and that this was not a random incident. They described their investigation as sensitive and complex, saying it will have a profound impact on the families involved and the entire community. The accused can't be identified under a court-ordered publication ban. He made a brief court appearance this morning. Afterwards, a woman in the crowd told him, "Everything is going to be okay." He's set to appear in court again on May 28th. Dan Takama, CBC News, Brockville.
2: Highway 15 will be closed southbound from May 8th to the 11th between the Decarry Interchange and the entrance from Jean-Talon Street. Quebec's Transport Ministry says the closure is necessary to replace a section of a beam on the overpass on Rue de la Savane and to repair beams on the overpasses of Rue des Jockeys and Rue Ferry. It's asking people to plan their trips and allow more time for travel this weekend. Just over 1,800 people have signed a petition calling on EXO to maintain bus route 40 in Vaudreuil-Dorion. The bus line that runs to Côte-Vertu Metro is set to be discontinued when the REM extension opens on May 18th. Paul Dumoulin is the mayor of Vaudreuil-Dorion. He says many CEGEP students use that route to get to school, and he says the REM doesn't bring them within walking distance of class.
4: The city is only one vote, but the people, they are many votes. The people are very concerned about what, first of all, how they did it and why they did it so without discussion with nobody.
2: In a statement, EXO says the overhaul of the bus network was required by the province. It says it prioritized connectivity with the REM, all while dealing with limited resources. Watching professional sports for fans isn't as easy as it used to be. Most sports leagues are partnering with streaming platforms to tap into new revenue streams and to meet younger viewers where they are. That could complicate things if you're watching at a bar or restaurant because the establishment needs licensing rights to show the games. But that can be difficult for businesses to get. Moshe Lander is a sports columnist.
5: At some point, though, what they realize is that, yes, if you can't access that platform, or if fans decide they don't want to pay for the platform, or bars say we can't broadcast to a large number of people, then maybe what you start realizing is I can't build a fan base off of this then. That's where the pushback comes that, all right, let's maybe reconsider how we do this.
2: Lander believes a universal platform that will show most sports is in the works, but he doubts it will happen anytime soon. Unemployment edged upward in April. StatsCan says it was 6.9%. That's because more people were looking for work. Peter Armstrong breaks down the numbers.
6: This report paints a picture of an economy that most Canadians are living and experiencing. It's weak. It's overly focused on the public sector. 18,000 jobs lost isn't a huge number, but it's the trend here. We've seen since the beginning of this year, just in 4 months, the Canadian economy has shed 112,000 jobs. If you look back over the last 12 months, a full calendar year, the Canadian economy has only added 67,000 jobs. And what's worse, full-time employment here fell by 47,000 jobs last month. Those losses offset by a 29,000 gain in part-time employment. That's not exactly the exchange you'd be looking to make. It's rough out there. The economy is struggling to find its feet, and that's showing up in the data, whether that's GDP or job growth, as we're seeing today. Peter Armstrong, CBC News, Toronto.
2: And here in Quebec, the unemployment rate jumped 0.8% and stands at 6.2%. The province lost 43,000 jobs. In fact, between January and April, the net job losses for this province were around 91,000. Montreal's unemployment rate

0: rate stood at 7.7%, its highest since July 2016. And here's your Environment Canada weather forecast. A mix of sun and cloud today in Montreal with a high of 15 degrees. A few clouds overnight with a low of 6. A thunderstorm risk this afternoon in Quebec City with a high of 12. Frost advisory overnight with a low of 0. In Sherbrooke, a chance of afternoon showers and a high of 12 degrees. Another frost advisory there tonight with a low of 0. And in Gaspé, mainly cloudy with a high of 11, falling to 6 degrees in the afternoon. And a few clouds overnight with a low of minus 2 degrees.
1: 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This week, we're back with Personally, Short-Sighted. If you missed last week's show, Short-Sighted is a memoir series from Graham Isidore. He's a visually impaired writer and performer, and he made the show to try to convey what vision loss feels like by exploring how it sounds. The episodes are short, so we'll listen to two today. This is episode 3, How to Dance for People Who Don't See.
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0: Brandon's dressed in a gray suit, jacket, and gray pants. He's a medium-built man with bleached blonde hair.
1: That's the described audio from a play I recently performed. The play was a storytelling show. Storytelling, if you're unfamiliar, is a lot like stand-up comedy. The major difference is that when a storyteller tells a joke and it falls flat, they just pretend they were being interesting. As a format, it plays to my strengths. I'm a comedian, but probably only in the public radio sense of the word. I've always been more, funny than, haha, funny. Luckily, independent theater audiences are so starved for real comedy, they treated the show like I was Letterman.
2: Still not actually the most boring play I saw last year.
1: Anyway, putting together the described audio for the show was a trip. Described audio provides information surrounding key visual elements in a play, movie, or TV show. Basically, it helps low vision and blind people know who's on stage and what they're doing. Typically, described audio needs to be over pretty quickly so it doesn't impede any dialogue, a kind of bare-bones, factual impression of what's going on. And it's useful for that. But the format doesn't actually do a lot for my particular condition. With my vision, I get shapes, colors, sizes. It's the details that get hard. For audio description, what I'd want is an actor's subtle lip quiver, the eyebrow raise that changes the dynamic of a relationship. Instead, for most shows, what I get is a real-time account of people entering and exiting doors. And that's not good or bad. It's just not what I need personally. Online, you can find all sorts of debates about described audio, different opinions on what's most useful, whether it's supposed to be a utility or an art form onto itself. During my play, we had one description hitting all the factual beats and a secondary description based solely on vibes.
0: A warm spotlight focuses on Grand Isidore as he sits back nonchalantly in his chair. Isidore is the type of person who never really knows where to put his hands when he's talking. Both his hair, bleached blonde, carefully disheveled, and clothing selection, secondhand Armani from the mid-90s, are meant to convey the contradictory ideas that he put a lot of effort into his appearance while simultaneously suggesting that he has never really cared about a single thing in his entire life. Isidore is the type of person you might consider handsome if you decided you already liked him for some reason. 3 times in his life, he's been told he looks like the actor Mark Ruffalo. Perhaps the most accurate description of Isidore is that he is someone who is a little too flattered by the idea of being compared to Mark Ruffalo.

0: As my vision loss has progressed, I'm not always sure I see the same things as other people. There are times I rely on friends or family members to let me know what's happening. And when you zoom out on that idea for a minute, it leads to all these big questions. How does something change based on the way it's described? Should the description feel more like math or poetry? If we don't have the same language, are we having the same experience? Others are kind of stupid. Do blind people enjoy physical comedy? Is a nutshot still funny if you can't actually see it? These questions would dance around in my head. But the idea I kept coming back to is how I'd have to reframe everything. Everything. If I could no longer consistently rely on my eyes. What would that feel like? And how would you describe it to another person?
1: I no longer took the world for granted in the sense that it was just there to be seen, but rather I approached the world and my blindness as something to be experienced and to be investigated and explored. And so that's really how I began to feel my blindness as that full-bodied experience.
0: This is Devin Healy. Devin wears a lot of hats. She's an assistant professor of disability studies at the University of Toronto. She's a blind author, actor, and playwright.
1: I mean, even picking up a glass is no longer picking up a glass anymore. It's a detailed relationship. It's my fingertips caressing it, coming to know it. Where is it in the room? Where did it come from? What's in it? How did I find it in my hand on this table? Who am I with?
0: I knew Devin's writing before we met. Her work was one of the first times I'd experienced another person exploring their sight loss creatively. A thing we both had in common was, like me, Devin had trouble finding the right words to describe her vision loss.
1: I started to pay attention a little bit more to not only how I was feeling about blindness, how blindness was making me feel, but also what blindness was teaching me. And it was teaching me that the language we use to narrate and explore and connect and come together is a deeply sighted language. And I was always expressing my blindness and exploring it through sight, which became really frustrating.
0: Putting together the stage show about my eyes, I used audio description to try to create the mood rather than one-to-one description of what people were actually seeing. Devin's recent work takes things a step further. Most of the time, accessibility is trying to recreate a visual experience for an audience that doesn't see. But what happens if blindness is built into the performance? If you were creating a show that doesn't put vision first, what does that look like? And is look like even the right way to describe it?
1: I just felt really unsatisfied. And so as a way to kind of disturb this understanding of blindness as a problem that needs to be solved, or questions of accessibility always being how will we make this accessible for you? A way to disturb that a little bit, I thought, hang on, how can I make blindness, the perceptions of blindness, the creativity of blindness, accessible to not only blind people, but sighted people as well? How can I make the presence of blindness that already exists within the world? How can we tap into that?
0: For Devin, the answer came from an unlikely place. She wanted to make a dance show for blind audiences. It's a bold proposition, especially since the whole point of dance is to, you know, watch the way people's bodies move. But the reason Devin wanted to make a dance show is because dance isn't something blind audiences normally get to engage with. Her latest project was Dark with Excessive Bright, a show from choreographer Robert Binet, where Devin contributed. It was recently performed in England as a joint project between the Royal Ballet and the National Ballet of Canada. For the show, Devin created what she describes as immersive descriptive audio. The starting point for that work is blindness isn't the opposite of sight. Blindness is a form of perception rather than the absence of it. It can bring something to the audience and the performers

0: that they might otherwise overlook.
1: I would talk with Rob and ask him about his choreography, you know, what led you. So first starting with that narrative, what kind of brought you to wanting to tell this particular story? And we break down each part of his choreography. And he'd tell me a bit about how he was feeling within it, what led him to that. Then I would speak with some of the dancers and ask them, in your body, what does it feel like when you're doing this movement? What do you think about? What parts of your body are you engaging? Where's your breath? I was able to also speak with the lighting designers, the sound designers. I could experience For Dark with Excessive Bright. I was able to move through the stage before the dancers were there just to get a feel for the space. So all of this kind of intricate work that is presented to audiences as visual, blindness began to animate that in a different way.
0: Dark with Excessive Bright was staged as a promenade. As audience members walked through the space, an audio track played over the headphones. Approaching a dancer, a lyrical reading of their gesture was whispered to the listener. They were encouraged to sync their breath with the movement. Wandering toward a spotlight triggered a poetic description of the hue and temperature, the fade or level of the glow. Every aspect of the space was described to capture the feeling, tone, and tenor of the dance. A whole world sitting adjacent to the visuals of the piece, interacting with the push and pull of bodies in the space. For myself, for Devin, for a lot of people with sight loss, conversations about vision, trying to make people understand what it's like, get reduced to visual language and examples bombarded with sight. But putting on a blindfold and walking through a room is not the experience of blindness. Turning off the lights and trying to find your phone isn't the same as living with sight loss. It's not losing your glasses or walking in the fog. When we stop trying to think about sight loss in reference to how we see, it opens up all of these possibilities. Trying to talk about what is there instead of what's not. Chatting with Devin about the project, I kept wishing listeners had the chance to experience immersive, descriptive audio. Again, the whole point of this podcast is we're trying to let people know what vision loss feels like by sharing how it sounds. So I got to thinking, if one of the goals for immersive, descriptive audio is to share dance without actually seeing the dance, why not let you hear it? The following is an example from Devin's new show, Rainbow on Mars. It's a play that she's worked on with Toronto Theatre Company, Outside the March.
2: Magnet hands. Into angled spine. What are you doing? Twisting. Yearning for a heartbeat alone. Sticky feet thirst for the nourishment of connection. Inverted hurricane, draw near. Crawl back, arch eyes. Slowly elevate, careful. Infiltrate her field, they spread into disappearing.
3: 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That was episode 3 of Short Sighted from CBC's Personally. We've got time for one more, so here's episode 4. How to be a photographer when you can't see.
4: Always constantly comparing myself. Always constantly comparing myself to my sighted peers.
5: So is this one or two? Which one's better? One or two? Two? Okay.
0: When I was 26, I had preventative eye surgery. It was supposed to stop my vision loss from progressing. The surgery was something I had put off for years, in part because at the time, the procedure was still fairly new. If a doctor was going to poke something sharp directly into my eye, I wanted to make sure they knew exactly what they were doing. And in part, because I couldn't actually afford it.

0: The surgery cost $5,000. I was working as a freelance journalist to support my career in independent theater, which is sort of like saying I was supporting my career in artisanal glassblowing by moonlighting in decorative pottery. $5,000 could have been $1,000,000. My optometrist was unimpressed with my decision to delay the surgery. Don't you want to get better? What cost can you really put on good eyesight anyway? The second question seemed particularly egregious. We both knew the answer. The cost was $5,000. After much convincing and some financial help from my mom, I finally decided to take the plunge. The procedure itself was a blur. There was a flash of light, the humming sound of medical equipment, the lingering smell of burnt flesh. Afterward, in a painkiller haze, a nurse walks me through what happens next. In a few weeks, my vision should stabilize. After that, they'll run some tests. From there, the team would fit me for specialty contact lenses. And just like that, I'd be able to see like a normal person again. Some time passed. There were appointments, follow-ups, questions, more questions. Eventually, we realized something had gone wrong. My vision did not stabilize. The eyes never adjusted to how they were before the surgery. Because of a constantly changing prescription, the specialty contacts, which cost another $5,000 to fit, were a non-starter. My sight was worse than before the procedure, and slowly, it would continue to get worse from there. For a while, I felt a bit lost. I was worried about what the future might look like, or not look like. I spent a lot of time in bed, desperately wanting to feel like I had any control over the situation, which is kind of how I started taking pictures. Photography isn't the most obvious coping mechanism for sight loss, but capturing photos gave me power over something visual, a better understanding of my own perspective. And after the surgery, that feeling was very important to me. Starting out, my procedure was understandably clumsy.
1: Okay, we're just going to try to see where the light is right now.
0: I buy a cheap DSLR starter pack. I call up some friends. We try to find a cool outfit or location.
1: Walk like two steps towards me.
0: I bring my camera to a concert or event, and from there I take shots. Hundreds. Thousands. Figuring things out on the fly. The results were hit or miss. With my eyes, I had a general sense of what a picture might look like, but in the field specifics, things like colors, compositions, lighting, they were largely guesswork. Later, at home, I'd blow things up on my computer. Zooming in, I'd scroll through dozens of shots trying to find something usable. I'd spend hours meticulously editing the best work. Against the odds, with some practice and some luck, I got pretty good at it. People use my photos for headshots and dating profiles. They'd ask me to shoot weddings. A few of my pictures ended up in magazines and the newspaper. It's an odd thing to talk about why people like the photos. Feels a bit braggadocious. Especially when you can't see any examples of what I'm referring to. But at their best, I think my favorite photos captured a certain kind of vibe. A former love interest said that I made all the men in my photos look more handsome than they were. And the women looked uglier than real life, but cooler than their actual personalities. She didn't mean it as a compliment, which is how I knew she was telling the truth. Anyway, taking pictures became a big part of how I saw myself, my only real hobby. Still, with a progressive eye condition, I was worried that I was on borrowed time. For most people, keratoconus eventually stabilizes on its own. But I was not most people. It was little things at first. I'd take a portrait and I couldn't tell if the foreground or the background was in focus. Subtle changes in facial expression, the type of thing that can make or break a photo, got harder to tell apart. Then there was the bigger stuff. I was struggling to see my photos on the camera screen. Same with the viewfinder. Even on the computer, the edits I'd make were harder to see. The tricks I'd picked up weren't working anymore. It shook my confidence. I stopped wanting to take pictures. In the last

0: half year, I barely picked up my camera at all. A few months back, I started volunteering as a part of a group called Shared Bylines. The group places journalism students from marginalized backgrounds with mentors a bit further along in their career. I was paired with Samantha Hurley. Sam has albinism. She's been legally blind since birth. The team at Shared Bylines thought we'd be a good fit because neither of us see very well. During one of our first chats, Sam let me know that at school, what's really piqued her curiosity is photojournalism. From a young age, the camera helped her see the world.
1: My first time picking up a camera, I was about 12, and my friend had brought hers over, and I just did some videos to research before she came over because we were, you know, 12 and having a sleepover, and we were like, let's show each other our hobbies. And so I thought I'd do some research so I didn't, you know, I wouldn't look stupid. I'd know how to sort of use her camera. And I came across like depth of field and bokeh and this idea that like the camera can focus on something up close and make the entire background blurry. And I remember like looking at someone next to me and asking, is that how the world looks to sighted people? Like, is that what y'all seen? And they were like, yeah, kind of, yeah. And so when I picked up the camera and I remember I focused on a blade of grass and then everything else got blurry and it was like the clearest I'd ever seen like this blade of grass. Like I'd never seen that clearly because of my vision. And it was just a really like, I saw the world completely differently through that viewfinder.
0: The purpose of the mentorship was supposedly to help Sam navigate the ins and outs of the journalism industry, the particular challenges that can come up when you don't see like everyone else. But hearing her talk, I felt a bit embarrassed. Sam sees less than I do. She's making it work. So why did I feel so hesitant? I thought a lot about the answer. Then I decided to talk to Sam about it. The worry was that by talking to Sam openly and honestly about my situation, I'd be crushing the dreams of a hopeful young student. Welcome to the business. I'm having a difficult time. But the chat didn't go that way. Instead, I think we were both kind of grateful to admit that sometimes it can feel hard.
1: That sort of being self-conscious is so real, especially for us with photo when we're literally visually impaired photographers. Like, it's not just taking a photo for us. It's so much deeper because it's thinking about our visual world, and that's kind of like what rules our lives. So I feel like it's only natural, unfortunately, to like have those feelings sometimes. I'm always constantly comparing myself to like my sighted peers. And something that helped me, I think you or anyone listening to this that's in a similar space to us should do, is I did a How I See photo essay. And just for a couple of days, I had my camera with me and I just thought about, made a big like a spreadsheet. I thought about, okay, how do I make photos to show what I see, how I see it, what I can see, and what I can't see? And that brought me back to the very first time I picked up a camera and I had that magic with it. Kind of changed my world a little bit.
0: I've been taking my camera around again, trying to follow through on Sam's advice. I try to catch the light sensitivity and halos, the ghost images and double vision. There's nothing I love yet, but the process has me rethinking what makes a good photo, or a photo I remember. I've been wondering what happens if I build the mistakes into the style, if the imperfections and limitations make it feel more like me. A future with heavy flash, fuzz, a bit of grit. That feels kind of new. But I don't know what happens next.
2: Click, click, click. You take two steps towards me.
0: Another thing I've been wondering is what happens next for my eyes. The doctors want me to try the surgery again. Then, a second run at the contact lenses. I've been weighing the pros and cons. I don't know what happens next, but it all keeps changing.
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0: firearm at three people standing in front of the building. One person was struck and suffered minor injuries. Highway 15 will be closed southbound from May 8th to the 11th between the DeCary Interchange and the entrance from Jean Talon Street. Quebec's Transport Ministry says the closure is necessary to replace a section of a beam on the overpass on the Rue de la Savane and to repair beams.
1: From the Comedy Bar Danforth in Toronto, here is Deborah Kinney.
2: Thank you. I've been a comedian for 42 years. Yeah. I was a comedian way before women were even funny. It's funny, though, because by the look of me, a lot of people don't understand that I am a comedian because I kind of look like a principal of a school. Or a bank manager, and they're like, oh, you're retired. I mean, some of you even came up before the show and were like, are you the lady that's selling the 50-50 tickets? And I say, no, I tell jokes for a living. And they go, really? Good for you. Now, you do your little comedy skits at the senior center? I'm like, no. Yes. They're a very tough crowd over there, but they call me kid and they come on to me. And I'm 67 years old, and I think to myself when I volunteer at the senior center, I'm like, I gotta go help the old people. It's funny how you don't get it, right? Like, you know, like I get an audition for a 75-year-old, and I'm like, how would a 75-year-old woman sound? That's kind of like a 21-year-old wondering what a 29-year-old would sound like. And it's funny, eh? We put women in categories, especially older women. You know, I see my younger friends, they're female, they're comics, they're like fourth wave feminists, and they get up on stage and they perform an old lady like, oh, I gotta wear a gray wig and I gotta have a cane. And I'm like, that's cultural appropriation. Cause, you know, I get it. I did it to my grandmother. You know, I was imitating her grandmother. And now those women today are still imitating the grandmother of the grandmother, because we're different today, right? We're strong and we are lively and we're giving back to the world. And 60s, we're still, we have the money. It happens pretty fast that you get put into that category. Like sometimes a man will be standing next to me and he goes, you see that old lady over there? And you're like, you mean the woman that is exactly the same age as you are? That is your wife, sir. They start calling you dear. Yeah, there's one guy, and then they do a flirt and call you dear, which is kind of a double insult, right? They're like, oh, you're old, nothing's happening, I'm going to flirt with you. Well, ladies, are you up to no good? Sassy ladies. What are you doing, dears? The other word they give you, and they don't even ask, they call you granny. Yeah, granny. So if they call me granny, what I do is I pretend I'm deaf. Let's try it, okay? When I say go, you say, hey, granny, and then I'll do what I do, okay? So go.
3: Hey, granny.
2: Don't touch my fanny. Me, me, me, me, me. You want me to hump you from behind, Danny? Why are you running off? Smile. I'm not a granny. Yeah, I don't like being called grandma, okay? I don't even know if I want to be a grandmother, all right? I'm a woman, still, if I don't have grandchildren, okay? My friends are like, well, the clock is ticking. Don't pressure me, okay? My career's just started to take off. And they're like, but grandchildren are the best. I mean, you get all the fun without any of the hassle. And I'm like, you know what else you get all the fun with without any of the hassle? Is Instagram babies. They're always laughing. You scroll by. It scratches an itch. You can take them to a restaurant. If they start crying on a plane, you put them in flight mode. And if you forget your

alone. Nobody's upset. Yeah, I forget everything I do, and it's really weird what I forget. I was with my friend Ed. I live in the Beaches. We've been hanging out all afternoon, and he said, I want to go into the grocery store and get some peanut butter, and I'm waiting outside with the dog, and all of a sudden I see this man at the cash paying, and I go, wow, he looks like Ed. And the second thought is going to shock you more. I'm like, what the hell is he out in the Beaches for? And he doesn't even call me. By the time he comes out, I'm like, I'm not talking to this bad girl again. And my kids know this about me, right? So they're afraid. And they said, listen, we're going to test you. We're going to give you a pet. And then if you don't kill it, you can be a grandmother. And I was expecting like a cat or a dog. They got me a sugar bat. Yeah, a sugar bat. It's a little marsupial. You had to grind up the cockroaches. And you ever wake up in the night and a sugar bat's just staring at you? Like, there's not enough gummies to take you back to sleep, right? And try going to the bathroom in the middle of the night with a sugar bat in the room. It's like they're, you know, crop dusting, and you're like with a tennis racket trying to get to the can. But I have to say, you know, time is ticking, because pretty soon I'm going to be too old for these imaginary grandchildren that I'm supposed to have. Like, even if they got pregnant right tonight, I'd be 67 by the time it's born. I'd be 72 by kindergarten, 79, 80 by grade 8, 82. We'll all be in our teenage years. I'm going to be in my second childhood, and, you know. But we'll have a lot in common. We'll both be mad at everything. Ah, you don't know me. We'd be sharing the same room because I have all the money. And I just sometimes fantasize at night about this imaginary teenage kid. Like, we'd have to share the bed like the Irish do. And be hanging out there and trying to come up with like revolutionary pronouns, and they'd be like, I want to be MX, and I'm like, I want to be Ms. I'm still hoping that one catches on. We both get the sex talk at the same time, right? They'll be like, use protection, Mom, I'm talking to you. One more STD and pickleball's canceled. But I get it. I get why people don't want kids. I mean, they're a lot of responsibility. And, you know, having kids is like one long improv where the stage manager never takes the lights down. And you're never ready for them. You're never ready. Like, I wasn't ready. I remember I was 31 years old. I found out I was pregnant. I just met the guy. And apparently, if you have sex once, you can get pregnant. Who knew that? I called my answering machine, and the doctor said, you're pregnant, call me. And I'm like, why do I have to call you? I think I know the answer. I went into the movie thinking, I can't do it. There's no security here. I have no money. And I came out of that theater, and I wanted the baby. And I blame it on the movie, actually. It was Stand and Deliver, and 9 months later, I did. And when I looked at my son, oh, my God, he was beautiful. He was so beautiful. He was so original, so unique. Until I took the wrong baby from the Y daycare. Now, when you tell parents this, they're like, oh, you know, that can happen. And but it was a Chinese baby. And it's not like I, you know, looked down, went, oops, and put it back before anyone noticed. I got all the way to the front desk. And then security stopped me. And, you know, I was like, well, I really admire myself for not seeing color, okay? But the Chinese parents did not feel the same. Apparently, I was the bad guy. But it was the 80s, right? Nobody sued you. We just went on with our day. You could take a baby and then bring it back. And it was okay. It wasn't even milk cartons at that time. So we just, we don't know how many we lost, really. And it seemed like he barely came out of me, and I was healing up, and I got pregnant again. Apparently, I don't know if you know this, but you

can get pregnant breastfeeding. And that meant I was going to have two babies less than a year apart, which are called Irish twins. Yeah. Yeah. And people say, did you plan that? Who the hell would plan that? I woke up one night and said, yes, and, instead of no, but. Anyway, it turned out I was a very high-risk mother. They told me I had an inhospitable uterus, and I said, you should see the rest of me. And this meant that I had a very high-risk pregnancy. I had to go through tests, and I was working at Second City in London, Ontario, and I was giving a really good note on the comedy, and it was like, ugh. And I went into labor, and I delivered a 1-pound, 15-ounce baby. Yeah, but people get competitive with that number, right? They're like, oh, well, my mother had a 1-pound baby. And then someone's like, my sister had a baby with no head. And I'm like, okay. It's not the suffering Olympics, all right? It was 1989. It was scary. And the hospital system did not have the technology it has today. In fact, the hospital had a smoking room. Yeah. Which is probably why you had a premature baby. But you do need a cigarette after you've had that small a baby. Just looking for some relief. Anyway, it was a couple of days before I could meet her. When they said I could walk down and see her, I was so scared to meet her because, you know, she was really small and she was fighting for her life and she could fit in my hand. And she had this little squish face, like, you know, those jokes like, bus driver, open the door. Like her head was smushed like that. And but I fell in love with her. I fell in love with her, and I encouraged her, and I said, good for you, baby, good for you. You can do it. I tickled her feet when her heart stopped, and all of a sudden, she grew into a beautiful, beautiful baby, and she's now 35 years old. And she's an artist. And I took her home, and I said, I'll never, ever be mean to her. Because it was a miracle. I shouldn't laugh at a miracle. I had two babies less than a year apart. And the first few months, you're trying not to kill them physically. And then the rest of the time, you're trying not to kill them psychologically. Because there were two kids, they were always going the wrong speed. You know how your kids are, like, you're like, get your hat, get your coat, get your mitts, don't touch, don't be late, don't bug me, don't. And then, you know, you get bath time, and they don't want a bath, and then they don't want to get out of the bath, and then they get out of the bath, and you can't catch the naked eels that they are, and they're just screaming, and you're like, slow down, slow down. And then they're just running. They don't even know what speed they're going. They're just like, eh! And then they just die. They're climbing up on the bed and they fall asleep with their ass in the air. And you know, because I had such high expectations of myself as a mother, I wanted everything to be perfect. It was like I get these events happening in my head, and it was like I took a picture from a magazine and I didn't tell anybody that I had, and they were all supposed to follow the picture. And when they didn't, I went crazy. But I was a good mother for 14 hours. That last 15th killed me, right? You ever do that? You go to the beach. You did everything right. You did everything right for those children. You cut the crust off. You didn't let their peas touch the fish sticks. You remembered the sunscreen and the hat on the same day. And you're this mom. You're just so funny all the time. You're telling them funny stories. They go, tell the story again, Mom, and use your voices. And you're like, I'm amazing as a mother. And then it's the drive home that does you in. You're driving home, it's been 14 hours since you left the house, and you're thinking, I'm so good. And then they start fighting. And then my son, he'd always do something stupid. He'd be like, you know, Mom, Mom, Mom, Mom, Mom, Mom, Mom, how would you survive a zombie apocalypse? Would you kill the zombie with a knife or a gun? And I'm driving like, I don't know, maybe a knife. And they're like, wrong answer, Mom.

have lower arm strength. You'd be dead. Okay, okay, fine. I don't know. Maybe I'd be like the Wicked Witch of the West. And I pour water all over the zombie, thinking I'm clever. Like, shut up. If you don't even play this game, you're not allowed to play, Mom. I'm like, I don't even want to play this godforsaken game. All right, okay, stop it. Stop it. And then they're yelling, and Laurel's going, why don't you stick a zombie up your arse, Brendan? She said arse. You said arse. And then I go, stop it. Stop. All right? You'd wear leather. You'd wear leather around your neck because a zombie can't bite your neck if you're wearing leather. And they're chanting, Mom's unethical, Mom's unethical, Mom hates cows. I'm like, no, I hate kids. I hate kids. And then you pull over, you get out of the car, and you're out of your mind at that point. You could stop, but you're crazy by this point. And you're walking down the highway, cars are zooming by, and you're like yelling at those kids going, drive yourselves home then. And they're in the back like, we're seven. Then they grow up and they're okay. And then they tell you that they're going to therapy. Right? And you're like, oh, good. Judgment day has come. Let's get ahead of this story. And you try to pretend like you're not nosy, right? You just say, oh, therapy. Well, that's good. Everybody's, I did therapy. That's good. You're going for an hour, eh? Okay. I only did 45 minutes, but again, a lot of, there's been a lot of damage. And they're really on to you, right? They're like, Mom, when I go to therapy, it's not about you. Well, normally it is if you listen to Freud, but anyway. And then they tell me, oh, we talked about Dad. And I'm like, yes. And then it always surprises you what they were upset by, right? You mean you can plan for it, but it's shocker. They came home from therapy one day and they said, the therapist says that you encouraged us too much. What? What the? Oh, boo hoo. Really? Is this even a licensed therapist? Encourage you too much. I did not encourage you too much. I mean, did you tell her all the things I did? Like when I used to just stand in the closet to get away from you? I used to stand in the bedroom closet. It was the 90s. All my friends were leaving the closet. I was going back in. And I just stand in there like I'd be in there and I could hear them screaming at me. Mom, where are you? Mom, where are you? And you're like, I wasn't their mom. Just for that 10 minutes, I was a stranger standing in the closet. I used to try to jump out at them and scare them. Then finally the dog would find you. Like, it was a big mystery where I was. I was in the closet more than I was out. Where did you think I was? And the dog's there pawing at me, and you're like, oh, God. And then you have to somehow get out of the closet and make look like that's where you always are. You know, it's Tuesday, you know. So I jump out and go, hey, it was just hide-and-go-seek. And they'd look at you like you're lying, and you knew you were lying, and they were just happy you were their mom. And that's what you do in families. You cover the tracks for all the crazy. You keep pushing it down, just pushing it down to the well. We all keep the secrets. Like, I will not tell anybody that you drove home that day from the beach. And you aren't going to tell anybody that when people used to say, life is like whack-a-mole, I thought that was Spanish for guacamole. The other thing I hated bedtime. That's when I would fall apart. So I started to lie that I belonged to the PTA. I never went to the PTA, ever. I just drive around. And you see, I'd eat all their Halloween candy because after about 2 days of them eating sugar, I said there was a candy witch who had to take the Halloween candy away because it was making them very ill.

Then I'd hide the Halloween candy in the car. And I'd drive around the neighborhood playing music and remembering my former life. And I'd eat all my feelings. And I used to eat piles and piles of jujubes. And I'd eat so much I'd feel sick. I mean, they say don't text and drive, but you should not eat that much fructose and drive. Because one night I hit someone, not with a car, but with a jujube. I was just trying to get rid of all the candy because I was sick of myself. I just rolled down the window. I threw some jujubes out. And I hit this woman with a jujube. She was at the Dufferin bus, and if you're here tonight, I'm sorry. The look on your face when a green, gelatinous jujube hit you in the head, it was like it was the end of days for this woman. And then she looked at me, she caught my eye, and she knew it was me, and she did this, what kind of person throws a jujube out the window? And I'm like, a mother with two kids less than a year apart. But I was always eating and stealing food. This I could not blame on my kids. I loved the hunt of getting the food you weren't supposed to eat, going to your bedroom and just eating it, right? It had to be sneaky or I wasn't interested. And so my mother knew it was me, and she would say things like, if you touch that stuff, I am going to crucify you, which is a compliment, really. It's because you'd be close to Jesus. But the more she said that, the more I had to do it, you know, because I just had to drive her crazy, you know. And she'd make these big chocolate cakes, and I'd slice through the middle and just keep taking layers off this way. And then I'd re-ice it. So a 6-inch cake was about 3 inches by the time it was over. So one time, she baked this beautiful apple pie, and this was a rare thing in our house. And she said, don't you even... And I was like, okay, I can't lift up the crust, she'll find me out. So I got a straw. And I went through the slit, and I sucked out all the pie. She took it to the Catholic Women's Bazaar, and she cut into it, and it just went... It was as empty as Jesus' cave on Easter Sunday. And I don't even think she needed a car to come home. She flew home on her broom. And I was in the kitchen, I saw her come in, and she did the mother thing that all mothers have to get, the silent threat from the car. Like you're doing a silent movie. I'm going to kill you. And she get out of the car, and I just started running through the back fields. And I'm like, how do you know it's me? And she picked up a broom on the way, and she's just swinging it, and she's mad, and she's got really short little legs because she was a lot shorter than me. And she's so mad, she takes the broom, and she cracks it, but she hits this old rusty swing set, and the broom breaks in half. And I went... Like that. Like, life changed in that day. Like, wow. And she wanted to laugh. I could see a little smirk happening there. But you know when you're that out of your mind as a mother, you're not letting this go. You're going to take this kid down. And she was going to take me down. And she just started punching at me and wrestling me. And I just put my hand on her head. And she was spinning around in circles until she wore herself out. And then she just laid on the swing set and went like this. So yes, when I had kids, I went overboard. I overcorrected. I encouraged them for everything. But you can tell your therapist this, kids. That was not encouragement. That was acting. Whenever you won your little awards for T-ball, I was like, good for you. Good for you. When we drive 3 hours for a 30-second swim meet, good for you. Good for you. And when you got disqualified, I was like, good for me. Good for me. So I encouraged too much because I didn't get any encouragement. And if my rabid optimism has made you not want children, well, too bad. It's not my fault. I don't need grandchildren anyway. You know what?
If my kids

0: have kids or not, I have no business in their uterus. I'm not Texas. Besides, I have my work. I have my sugar bat that they never picked up. And yes, I didn't kill it. Not the second one anyway. So, I don't need to be a grandma, okay? And I just wanted to say, I'll be selling 50-50 tickets at the back if you're interested. Thank you. Thank you.
1: A special treat for your Mother's Day weekend. That was Deborah Kimmett. You can head to her website, kimmett.ca, for more of Deb. And make sure to pick up her comedic memoir. It's called Window Shopping for God, A Comedian's Search for Meaning. It has received praise from Ron James, Mary Walsh, Colin Mochrie, and many more. A final note, Muskoka and Georgian Bay in 2 weeks. We will be at the Big Sound Comedy Festival in Parry Sound for a fantastic live show with a stellar lineup. This show always sells out and tickets are moving fast. You can head to cbc.ca/laughoutloud right now to get all the show details and to reserve your seats. My thanks today to sound engineers Roberto Capretta, Francois Turin, and Aronde Williams, as well as the Comedy Bar Danforth and Gary Rideout. And a special thanks to my producer, Lee Pitts. My name is Ali Hassan. Thank you for listening to Laugh Out Loud on CBC Radio 1, and I'll see you again real soon.
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7: This is CBC News. Good afternoon. It's 2 o'clock. I'm Mathieu Moore with the CBC News for Quebec. There's renewed hope that passenger trains may get rolling all the way out along the Gaspé Peninsula soon. It comes after a meeting this week between local officials and the head of Via Rail. In 2013, the Crown Corporation suspended service out to Gaspé until repairs to the tracks were made. Gaspé's mayor, Daniel Côté, was at this week's meeting. He says Via is open to gradually resuming service from Métapédia to New Carlisle, where track work is being done. And while it will cost hundreds of millions of dollars to fix the remainder of the route to Gaspé, he says it's worth the cost.
8: If we put that investment, it will have a real impact on our economy and on our lives, on our touristic activities, and it will last about 100 years. So it's a big amount of money, but this investment lasts about 100 years.
7: While Côté is hopeful the province will see things his way, he's not ready to guess at when the trains may start running again. Highway 15 will be closed southbound from May 8th to the 11th between the Decarie Interchange and the entrance from Jean Talon Street. Quebec's Transport Ministry says the closure is necessary to replace a section of a beam on the overpass on Rue de la Savane and to repair beams on the overpasses on Rue des Jockeys and Rue Ferrier. It's asking people to plan their trips and allow more time for travel this weekend. Unemployment in Canada edged upward in April. StatsCan says it was at 6.9%. The unemployment rate in Quebec jumped 0.8% and stands at 6.2%. The province lost 43,000 jobs. In fact, between January and April, the net job losses for this province were around 91,000. Montreal's unemployment rate stood at 7.7%, its highest since July of 2016, with the notable exception of the pandemic years. An Eastern Ontario community is reeling after three people were found dead.

0: in a home, and a 17-year-old was charged with first-degree murder. Brockville police say the accused and the victims knew each other. Here's Mayor Matt Wren.
1: This is just an unspeakable tragedy that a mother and her two young daughters have lost their lives in their own home here in our city. And so our hearts are going out to all their family, friends, and loved ones. And Brockville certainly mourns with them today.
0: Wren adds that city staff will ensure struggling community members have access to the resources they need. The suspect, who is also accused of assaulting a police officer, cannot be named under the Youth Criminal Justice Act. Toronto police say one person has been arrested following a shooting outside a synagogue last night. Someone in a passing vehicle fired a replica firearm at three people standing in front of the building. One person was struck and suffered minor injuries. Police say this is the second such incident in Toronto in just over a week, and it is being investigated as a suspected hate crime. The department will provide updates on the investigation this afternoon. Consular officials are on their way to the Canary Islands to meet with four Canadians on board a deadly hantavirus-stricken cruise ship. Meanwhile, three Canadians who have returned home are isolating after the outbreak, and two are Ontarians who were on the Dutch cruise. Dale Manikduk has the details.
2: All three Canadians are asymptomatic and are self-isolating. The two Ontarians disembarked the MV Hondia ship on April 24th on the remote South Atlantic island of St. Helena. Ontario Health Minister Sylvia Jones.
3: And they are actively being monitored and working with the local public health authorities on a daily basis to make sure that the isolation is occurring. But that has been going on since they returned home.
2: Jones says the incubation and monitoring period will be about 30 days and that the situation is fluid.
3: We are getting regular updates on not only these two individuals, but preparing to see if there are any other individuals who could perhaps return to Canada and Ontario.
2: The rodent-borne virus is the only hantavirus known to have limited transmission between humans. Dr. Zane Chagla is an infectious diseases specialist.
4: There are a number of individuals in prior outbreaks that never acquire it despite being exposed.
2: Dale Manikduk, CBC News, Toronto.
0: And that was the CBC News. And here's your Environment Canada weather forecast for Quebec. A mix of sun and cloud today in Montreal with a high of 15 degrees. A few clouds overnight with a low of 6. A thunderstorm risk this afternoon in Quebec City with a high of 12 degrees. Frost advisory overnight with a low of 0. In Sherbrooke, a chance of afternoon showers with a high of 12 degrees. Another frost advisory there tonight with a low of 0. And in Gaspé, mainly cloudy with a high of 11, falling to 6 degrees this afternoon. A few clouds overnight with a low of minus 2.
5: Welcome to CBC Music Live. I'm Odario Williams. This hour, we have a concert from Cadence Weapon, recorded at Bridgeworks in Hamilton, Ontario. Well, the rapper, producer, and author unveiled songs from his brand new album, Forager, for the first time with a full live band as part of CBC Music's Road to the Juno series, dedicated to showcasing performances of local musicians in the run-up to the Juno Awards. Well, Forager is his seventh studio album. He calls it a love letter to fashion history, thrifting, and classic hip-hop. It's the first one he's recorded since moving to Hamilton. Well, we caught up with him backstage to ask him about the move.
6: Yeah, I've lived all around Canada. The reason I moved to Hamilton from Toronto really was to start a family with my wife and to have a space to start a family, and that has been a really good success for us. I'm still learning. I mean, I'm a bit of a recluse. Well, actually, let me just lay a little history, because I've learned this since living in Hamilton, that all these amazing records were made here that people don't really realize. U2 recorded here. Brian Eno made all these records with Harold Budd. Daniel Lanois had a studio here, like Grand Avenue is the studio. And so there's all these, like, I love when I go digging for records and I look and I'm just like, ah, this was a Hamilton record. Because it's like low-key has a lot of music history here.

Thank you. Thank you for being here. My name's Cadence Weapon. This is my band. Give it up for the band. The Forager Band. This is a very special night. Previewing my upcoming album, Forager. You're hearing it for the very first time, as intended, with the band that I recorded the album with. So it's a special time only in Hamilton. How about that? This is another song from that album. I'm very excited for you to hear it. It's called Baby Moon.

Yeah. Split difference. I always been different. Heard you're indifferent. Enemy of state, I'm a dissident.

0: 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I'm Odario Williams. 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
1: Give it up for James Bailey. Next song is from my very first album. Who knows my album, Breaking Kayfabe? You know, it's kind of crazy that album came out just over 20 years ago. Last year was the 20th anniversary. And, you know, I did some anniversary shows. I'm just amazed that so many people, you know, hit me on TikTok, whatever. They're like, yo, Breaking Kayfabe, man. Like, I remember that album. And I always tell them, yeah, but I've put out like 6 albums since then. But hey, you never know what will resonate with people. This is a song from that album, Black Hand.

That's Cadence Weapon performing his latest single, Alpenflage, recorded live at Bridgeworks in Hamilton, Ontario. I'm Odario Williams. 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

0: southbound from May 8th to 11th between the Decarie Interchange and the entrance from Jean Talon Street. Quebec's transport ministry says the closure is necessary to replace a section of beam on the overpass on Rue de la Savane and to repair beams on the overpasses on Rue de Jacques and Rue Ferrier. It's asking people to plan their trips accordingly. And the Montreal Canadiens will try to even up their best-of-seven playoff series against the Sabres tonight in Buffalo before the games shift back to Montreal for Sunday. Game 2 starts at 7 p.m., and the Sabres lead the series after a 4-2 win on Wednesday at the KeyBank Arena. Now, taking a look at the weather forecast from Environment Canada. In Montreal, a mix of sun and cloud with a 40% chance of showers, high 14. Tonight, a few clouds, low 5. For Quebec City, a mix of sun and clouds with a 40% chance of showers, high 14. For tonight, a few clouds and a low of 5 degrees.
1: Welcome back to CBC Music Live. I'm Odario Williams. We're in Hamilton, Ontario for a concert from Cadence Weapon. The Edmonton-born, Hamilton-based rapper is unveiling songs from his brand new album Forger for the first time with a full live band. Well, it was recorded as part of CBC Music's Road to the Junos series, dedicated to showcasing performances of local musicians in the run-up to the Juno Awards. We caught up with him before the show to ask him about collaborating with rapper and producer Junior T. Check it out.
2: So this is a song. It was the first song that I made with my collaborator on this album, Junior T. It came together super quickly. Like, I just really wanted to work with him because his album Studio Monk, I just love the production on it. I felt like it has just this organic feel. And we got together, and honestly, it just was just like Lee Scratch Perry and Bob Marley, like in the studio or something. Like, it was just an instant connection. And that song we recorded in like 15 minutes or something. And it's one of my favorite songs I've ever made. And it's a bit of an ODB homage because he has a song Brooklyn Zoo and this is Toronto Zoo.

Oh yeah. Okay, we got a couple more. We're gonna get into that rap section. This next one, I want to give a shout out to an artist named Harrison, because this is a live interpretation of a remix he did for me for a song from my album Parallel World. This is the Harrison version. So if you're watching, thank you, and I hope you enjoy. This is Play No Games.

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I'm Odario Williams. 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

That's Cadence Weapon closing out his set with a song called Fall 2012 Couture, live on stage at Bridgeworks in Hamilton, Ontario. Well, many of the songs you heard in this set are from his brand new album, Forager, which just came out a few weeks ago. 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CBC Music Live is produced by Andrea Jin and Malcolm Gould. I'm Odario Williams. I hope you can join me next week.

0: 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Hey, please join me next Friday afternoon for lots more of that concert on CBC Music Live, 2 p.m., half hour later in Newfoundland. 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
2: Sonali Karnik tomorrow on All in a Weekend. 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
3: 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Today on Let's Go, Lita has your Friday commute and some major road closures this weekend. 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
4: From CBC News, The World This Hour, I'm Kaz Bovin. We begin in Brockville, Ontario.
5: So yesterday was a tragic day for the victims' families and our community.
4: Police Inspector Daryl Boyd recounting events that shocked the small city in eastern Ontario. Officers received the call last night, which brought them to a home where three people were found dead.
5: The victims were a 49-year-old mother and her two daughters, 17 and 15 years of age. And police have confirmed the youth accused was in a relationship with one of the deceased daughters, indicating that this is an incident involving intimate partner violence.
4: That suspect is a 17-year-old who was located at the scene. He's now facing three counts of first-degree murder and one count of assaulting a police officer. Investigators believe the murders involved the use of a knife, but they are still processing the crime scene. The suspect cannot be named under the Youth Criminal Justice Act. In Toronto, police have arrested an 18-year-old suspect in connection with a shooting outside of a synagogue last night. They say someone in a vehicle shot a replica firearm at three people standing in front of the building. One person was struck and suffered minor injuries. Police say this is the second such incident in Toronto in just over a week. It's being investigated as a suspected hate crime. The number of people without jobs in Canada is rising. StatsCan says the unemployment rate stands at 6.9% after thousands of positions were lost last month. Peter Armstrong has more.
6: This report paints a picture of an economy that most Canadians are living and experiencing. It's weak. It's overly focused on the public sector. It, 18,000 jobs lost isn't a huge number, but it's the trend here. We've seen since the beginning of this year, just in 4 months, the Canadian economy has shed 112,000 jobs. If you look back over the last 12 months, a full calendar year, the Canadian economy has only added 67,000 jobs. And what's worse, full-time employment here fell by 47,000 jobs last month. Those losses offset by a 29,000 gain.

0: in part-time employment, that's not exactly the exchange you'd be looking to make. It's rough out there. The economy is struggling to find its feet, and that's showing up in the data, whether that's GDP or job growth, as we're seeing today. Peter Armstrong, CBC News, Toronto.
1: Money will soon start flowing to Ontario First Nations that have signed a deal with Ottawa. It will pay for improvements to their child welfare systems. As Olivia Stefanovich tells us, the federal government hopes the agreement can be replicated across the country.
2: This is truly the beginning of a new era.
3: After a long legal battle, the Indigenous Services Minister says Ontario First Nations will soon start receiving funds, helping them to run their own child welfare services.
2: Too many children grow up in systems that were never designed by their communities.
3: Mandy Golmasty says $8.5 billion will begin flowing at the end of the month to 131 Ontario First Nations.
4: I'm just so grateful.
3: Alvin Fiddler is the Grand Chief of Anishinaabe Aski Nation, representing 49 First Nations in Northern Ontario. He says the money will be used for a variety of supports, allowing children to remain in their communities.
4: Oh, it could be housing, it could be food security.
3: Golmasty says she's negotiating with other First Nations across the country and hopes to strike more regional agreements by the fall. Olivia Stefanovich, CBC News, Ottawa.
1: And in Washington, the White House is starting to release declassified files on UAPs, unidentified anomalous phenomena. You might know them as UFOs. The files include reports from astronauts who took part on some of the Apollo moon landings. Scientists theorize the UAP recordings could be the result of chunks of ice or the effects of infrared cameras. The documents also detail more recent incidents reported by police and government officials. The U.S. Defense Department says it will release new materials on these mysterious phenomena every few weeks. That is your World This Hour. For news anytime, go to cbcnews.ca. For CBC News, I'm Kaz Boivin.
5: Hi, good afternoon. I'm Sabrina Marindola. It is Friday. The weekend is almost here. A little bit of Habs fever in the air as well, with a game set for tonight. The Habs take on the Buffalo Sabres in Buffalo. And if you are still looking for things to do this weekend, we will fill you in here on the show. We'll have some suggestions for you before 6 o'clock. Also coming up, we're going to start the show on the North Shore in Sainte-Thérèse, because that's where our Duke Eatman is. He's hanging out there live for the Santa Teresa Music Festival, so he'll tell us all about that. Plus, we'll also talk about something that happened at the National Assembly this week, where an attempt to fast-track a bill that would redraw Quebec's electoral map failed because it needed unanimity to pass, but one independent MNA refused to support it. We'll ask him why. MNA Yuri Chassin will be my guest later this hour. So I'm Sabrina Marindola. Hang out with me here on this Friday until 6 o'clock. Let's do it. Let's go.

0: We're barely in the double digits here. It's about 10 degrees, 11 degrees right now at Trudeau Airport. It's 11 across the Laurentians and the South Shore. I have 9 degrees in the Eastern Townships in Bromo right now. It's 9 in Waterloo as well. It's cool for this time of year. Normal daytime high is 18. It's windy as well, so not the nicest day weather-wise. But let's see if it's a nice day on the roads and in public transportation. And for that, none other than Lita Polson is here to help us out. Hi, Lita. Good afternoon.
1: Hi there. I've got to ask you, how are you?
0: I'm doing well. It is Friday.
1: Oh.
0: Ready for the weekend.
1: Yes.
0: I feel it's going to be a busy one because Mother's Day.
1: Uh-huh.
0: Everyone will be out and about.
1: Yes.
0: And I know, Lita, because you've been reminding us all week, we might be delayed this weekend because there are some major closures.
1: There really are. I mean, to carry being closed in the southbound direction, it's just always crowded in that area anyway. I'm looking at my cameras right now. Yeah, it's pretty busy right now to carry south. And if anyone's listening to me from anywhere between the interchange, that's the to carry interchange, and Jean Talon, you're not going to be there tomorrow, okay? Just

0: It's called Hot Like That, and things are going to get hot tonight in Saint-Thérèse. That is Nasty, who takes the stage at 7 p.m., and Duke is in Saint-Thérèse for the Santa Teresa Festival, which gets underway today. Take it away, Duke.
1: Oh, just a beautiful vibe out here, and of course, Alyssa P is going to shut everything down Sunday night, performing on the big Lotto Quebec stage. I'm here with the main programmer for the festival, Joaquin Morin. Joaquin, this festival, if I'm not mistaken, actually began as a spot to have big artists perform in small spaces. That's not the case anymore. How did it... Explain to us the transformation process of this festival.
2: Well, since it's the first festival of the year, and you know when you start a festival, you're trying to be different a little bit, I guess. So who to book? Like, the ones that's not booked somewhere else. So... bringing artists from outside is more expensive, so that's a big artist. And we've continued with that, like to have like American artists or from the UK or one or two. And we mix them with the new artists that are dreaming of playing a festival. They've never played a festival. The baby artists, like that's their first festival ever.
3: Yeah.
2: So it's a blend of all of that. Like, actually, artists are very, very stoked to be on the same bill as the other artists, like to share the green room with them, to meet them, to be on the side stage. Like, it's not only like huge artists, it's one or two, and then it's baby artists that's opening.
1: You know, it's funny because I was looking at the lineup and I'm familiar with at least half of the artists here. They either have joined us on New Music Tuesdays on Let's Go, or we played them. What's really cool is if you were to remove Santa Teresa Music Festival, you could call this the Quebec Independent Music Festival, because you guys are really highlighting a lot of independent Quebec talent.
2: Well, we've been, last year we had one UK artist, one from Ontario, and the rest was all Quebec.
1: Right.
2: And it wasn't the political like era, like to go local, like last year when I was programming it. And we try to continue it, but like all the headliners that's local, that's from Quebec, they play other festivals. So if we want different ones, like we've been outside, like we've went and go get that from about 1979, from California, US Girls from Ontario. So we've picked a few around, but if they're playing everywhere, well, we're not going to play them. We'll play a different program at the other festival, that's for sure. So that's our thing.
1: How did this begin in Saint-Thérèse?
2: This, I don't know, because I was not here 10 years ago.
1: You were with the jazz festival.
2: Yeah, that's where I used to work as a programmer. And when the festival was bought back by...

0: another group of people that brought me in to do the program. But I know the first main guy from St. Therese was from Laval. So
1: it's not even because he was a St. Therese guy.
0: Yeah, yeah.
1: So would you say then it's the friendliness and the welcoming spirit of everybody that came? I mean, I got out of the CBC van and I'm just coming across. I must have been approached by at least 6-7 people within 30 seconds. Hey, how you doing? Ça va bien? That sort of thing. Everybody's just very friendly here, and it seems like they look forward to this event.
0: Oh yeah, yeah. They're super excited. They could be pissed that we were blocking their streets. They're super excited. I came by train, and I was out of the train, and people were like, "Oh, they blocked the street, so I need to go around." But I'm so happy that you guys. I was listening to see if they were about to say bad things about the festival, but they're super stoked. We're super stoked that we're here. We're just blocking one street, by the way.
1: It's just one street. Mind you, it's the main street.
0: Yeah, yeah.
1: You know, anybody that's a fan of, you know, late 50s, early 60s television, remembers the Andy Griffith Show. It makes me think of Mayberry. It's really a small town like that. But, you know, the fact that you're in a small town, very friendly people, there's not a lot that goes on here. Do you think that, in a sense, that's really what the essence of music and independent music, rock and everything else, and punk is really about? Is about really more of a communal type setting?
0: It is. It is. Because, like, that one street we're blocking, we're in every coffee shop, we're in every restaurant, we're in every bar, pubs, like a slot machine bar. We're there with punk band, with indie band, with folk acts, like we're there, and people are super stoked. It's going to be full, like in this place for free shows, and it's going to be full, and people are discovering things they don't know, and that's the essence of like punk and things like that, discovering new genre a band of artists, like, and people are super stoked. Not be, but they are.
1: You're a big closer this year as Alyssa P from Nunavik. I mean, just an incredible artist who's done so much in even less than a decade. Like, in the last 8 years, she's done so much for the music scene across the province. How did you guys decide to have Alyssa P close this year?
0: Well, first,
1: she's available.
0: she's available. She doesn't do much this year, so that was exciting to be like one of the rare places she's going. That was the main thing. Second, I don't want to brag or like she's one of my friends also.
1: Nepotism in there.
0: She's a good friend of mine, and I like her a lot. And she represents so much for the whole Canada. Like she's on top like of her game. She's number one.
1: There's also the social context of having probably one of the most important indigenous artists in the province and in Canada performing in a small town like this. It really is an interesting cultural exchange if you look at it from that point of view.
0: Yeah, but she wouldn't play if she didn't fit the festival. She fits the festival. She's a left field artist. She's mainstream as well. She's a good headliner that's left enough to be part of Santa Teresa. I wouldn't book anyone because of their like origin. Or
1: I have to ask you this before I go. I know you're a fan of a lot of old school music like myself. What did you think of her last album where she's covering like Metallica and Blondie and that sort of thing? In Anictitude.
0: It's brilliant. This is brilliant. And I know she wrote herself to some of these artists. Like I think she wrote to Metallica and they were like, oh yeah, you can take her.
1: Yeah, she got clearance.
0: This is amazing. How can you say no?
1: All right, I'm going to try and pronounce this properly. So it's Umati Atana Ritma, which is Anictitude for Heart of Glass. That's Alyssa P. She's actually going to shut everything down Sunday night at 8:20 at the Big Lotto Quebec stage. 8:20, like, how do you decide at 8:20?
0: It's like, I don't know, the length of her set. Let's curfew here.
1: All right, 8:20, people. Sabrina, 8:20 is her set.
2: I appreciate the precision, I have to say.
1: Joaquin Morin, head programmer here for the festival. Thank you so much for joining us. I'll let you now go and sleep for the next 6 days now that everything's about to kick off.
0: Thanks for having me. That was fun.
1: Thank you for joining us. Here's the list of people.

0: Atanasimat, Heart of Glass, Alyssa P. will be performing. It's all part of the Santa Teresa Festival in St. Therese, where Duke joins us live.
1: Sabrina, I don't care if the Blondie fans hate on me. This is my favorite version of the song. It's just too cool. She plays La Grosse Scène, a lot of Quebec, Sunday, 8:20 p.m., very precise. You know, the great thing about doing this is, like, I got about an hour and change before I come back on at 5:10. I get to go and mix with the people at the festival and check out all the different food carts and the tattoo shops and see some of the bands do their sound checks. It's really a beautiful scene out here. It's really family-friendly. And this is really what rock and roll is all about. We Are Wolves are going to perform tomorrow night at 7:15. They're really on the spot with these times, aren't they, Sabrina?
0: I like it.
1: This is We Are Wolves, big closers tomorrow night with Super Normal.
0: Okay, Duke, enjoy the mingling. We'll chat with you after 5.
1: Yes, ma'am.

0: Festival on the North Shore in St. Thaddeus. Duke is hanging out there all afternoon. He'll join us after 5 o'clock. He'll be chatting with some of the artists who will be performing. Right now, let's go to Lita for a look at the roads.
1: And I'm watching a very busy Metropolitan westbound and also a little bit in the eastbound direction, too. And that's around a stalled car around Saint-Hubert area. It's also slow go through the Montreal East area on the 40 in the eastbound direction. Another stalled car there with quite a few of them and an accident at the 640-40 interchange.
0: It's cool, 11 degrees right now, and in the townships and the Quebec City area, there's a frost advisory for tonight as the temperature dips close to the freezing mark. Tomorrow, mainly sunny across southern Quebec. News is next.
2: This is CBC News. Good afternoon, it's 3:30. I'm Matt Demoule with the CBC News for Quebec. Some physicians and other healthcare workers still have concerns hours before making the transition from paper to digital health records in Quebec. They've spent the past several weeks trying to reassure patients ahead of the rollout in two regions starting tonight. But as Jenna Badoso reports, there's still some anxiety about launch day.
3: Beaucoup d'appréhension aussi.
4: Patricia Mayo shares her members' concerns. The president of the Mauricie et du Centre du Québec Union of Healthcare Professionals says this new system marks a big adjustment for healthcare workers.
3: C'est un gros changement.
4: It's a big change, she says. Going digital isn't just about entering data into a computer. It's a complete shift in professional practice. So members feel a lot of uncertainty.
3: D'insécurité, là.
4: Health records will go digital tonight at the Mauricie et du Centre du Québec and the Nord de l'Île de Montréal Health Authorities. As Santé Québec says, it's working on a smooth transition. Premier Christine Fréchette added that millions across Quebec are already using the technology.
5: It is important to say to people that it's not the first time, not at all, and we've been preparing this change for 2 years and a half, and therefore everything that has to be done has been done.
4: The CIUS de la Mauricie et du Centre du Québec says if there are issues on launch day, paper records are still available. Jenna Badoso, CBC News, Montreal.
2: As Quebec's population continues to age, the government is spending $22 million to shore up home care for seniors. Kristen Fréchette says that will mean an increase of 1 million hours of home support. CBC's Chris Curries has more.
6: The announcement from the premier follows a commitment made during the leadership campaign. The home support program will now increase from 14 to 15 million hours offered to Quebecers.
5: It will help seniors and people losing their independence and people with disabilities to stay at home longer with dignity.
6: Services can range from hygiene assistance, help with household chores, or nursing care. The government estimates the investment will allow thousands to access the additional assistance. It says that's critical given the province's aging population and estimates that one in four Quebecers will be over 65 in 5 years. Chair of the Council for the Protection of Patients, Paul Brunet, explains that treating illnesses early by visiting seniors at home can help avoid an overrun in the system.
7: You're going to need even more hospitals, more beds, because a lot more of elders are going to end up at a hospital.
6: Brunet adds that as the province beefs up this program, he has received fewer complaints about home care. Chris Curries, CBC News, Mercier.
2: A 17-year-old teenager has been charged with three counts of murder in Brockville, Ontario, about 100 kilometers south of Ottawa. Police say the victims were a mother and two teenage daughters, one of whom had been in a relationship with the accused. Philip Leshanek has more.
8: Police were called to a two-story townhouse complex in the city's north end late Thursday for what they're calling a triple murder. The victims are a 49-year-old mother and her two daughters, aged 17 and 15. Brockville Police Inspector Daryl Boyd says a 17-year-old man was arrested at a home on the outskirts of town and charged with three counts of first-degree murder and assaulting a police officer.
9: The youth accused was in a relationship with one of the deceased daughters, indicating that this is an incident involving intimate partner violence.
8: Police believe a knife was used. Under the Youth Criminal Justice Act, the accused cannot be named, but he did make a court appearance Friday morning. He was remanded in custody for at least 2 weeks. Some supporters were in court and did offer him words of support. He'll be back in court on May 28th. Philip Shenock, CBC News, Brockville, Ontario.
2: Toronto police say one person...

0: person has been arrested following a shooting outside a synagogue last night. Someone in a passing vehicle fired a replica firearm at three people standing in front of the building. One person was struck and suffered minor injuries. Police say this is the second such incident in Toronto in just over a week, and it is being investigated as a suspected hate crime. The department will provide more updates later on. Highway 15 will be closed southbound from May 18th to the 11th in Montreal between the Decarie Interchange and the entrance from Jean Talon Street. Quebec's Transport Ministry says the closure is necessary to replace a section of a beam on the overpass of Rue de la Savane and to repair beams on the overpasses on Rue des Jockeys and Rue Ferrier. It's asking people to plan their trips and allow more time for travel this weekend. Watching professional sports for fans isn't as easy as it used to be. Most sports leagues are partnering with streaming platforms to tap into new revenue streams and to meet younger viewers where they are. That could complicate things if you're watching at a bar or a restaurant because the establishment needs licensing rights to show the games. But that can be difficult for businesses to get. Moshe Lander is a sports economist.
1: At some point, though, what they realize is that, yes, if you can't access that platform, or if fans decide they don't want to pay for the platform, or bars say we can't broadcast to a large number of people, then maybe what you start realizing is I can't build a fan base off of this then. That's where the pushback comes that, all right, let's maybe reconsider how we do this.
0: Lander believes a universal platform that will show most sports is in the works, but he doubts it will happen anytime soon. And the White House is starting to release declassified files on what are commonly known as UFOs. They're now being referred to as UAPs, unidentified anomalous phenomena. Files include reports from astronauts on the Apollo 12 and Apollo 17 missions. Scientists theorize the recorded lights might have come from chunks of ice or the effects of military infrared cameras. The documents also detail more recent incidents from police and government officials. And that was the CBC News.
2: Thank you very much, Matt Demmel from the CBC Montreal Newsroom. Matt will be back in an hour with your next newscast at 4:30. I'm Sabrina Marindola. Thank you so much for joining us here on Let's Go. Let's check in on the Friday commute because Friday is a tricky one where big rush begins earlier than it usually does. And Lita, I just feel like there's so much going on. A couple of hockey games, the Victoire playing tonight. These are not home games. The Victoire, they're away, but if they win tonight, they move on for the Walter Cup. The Habs are playing in Buffalo. And so I feel like everyone might be having viewing parties or just trying to get settled early enough for that puck drop and to get the pizza out of the oven in time for 7 o'clock for the puck drop.
3: Oh, yes. And I mean, at this point, I'm just looking at where people are going. They have yet to head over the Illatorre Bridge. You know, mind you, they didn't come in this morning over the Illatorre Bridge. So possibility is we're still at home. Remember this weekend, 40 East. I just want to remind you until tomorrow at lunchtime around the St. Anne de Bellevue area. So if you're doing chores tomorrow till lunchtime, it will be closed. That starts tonight. And also Harwood. Doing so much work and people telling me that it's quite chaotic in that area when they're doing groceries and things like that at in the Vaudreuil-Dorion area. So rebuilding that particular area. I mean, they're rebuilding a lot of things, including the reserve lane on the 15 and just in the Mirabel area. They're still working on that. And speaking of the 15, boy, is it busy. And that's from almost Saint-Martin on and off through Saint-Thérèse at the 640 where Duke is around the Saint-Thérèse area. It's also really busy in the area in the 640 East and West to through Boisbriand, almost to Bois des Filions, congested. So it's busy.
2: It is busy. A bit of backlog, a lot of patience on this Friday. I mean, sun glare, that's not a factor. I'm trying to find the silver lining here to this cooler gray day. I was expecting that it was going to be a little sunnier. Not going to lie, because every my maps, then, you know, I saw a few breaks in there on my weather map. It's pretty cloudy, though, right now. Mostly cloudy. Still windy. These wind gusts up to 30 kilometers an hour. Tonight, 5 degrees in Montreal. But if you're in the townships or the Quebec City area, there's a frost advisory in effect for tonight. So if you have any outdoor plants or crops sensitive to frost, you will have to watch for that. And then tomorrow, we are back to seasonal temperatures. Are we back, or is this our first time ever at seasonal temperatures? I know we had a couple of, one-off days. We're on the weekend. I think there was a Sunday a couple of weekends ago.
3: Yes, I remember
2: where we
3: that.
2: Had those 20 degrees. Yeah. But tomorrow, 18.

0: or 19 degrees. That's average for this time of year. Sunny skies. And for Mother's Day on Sunday, 18 degrees. Could see just a risk of a few scattered showers. Nothing major, but it tapers off on Sunday. So the rest of the day looking pretty good with some sunny breaks. Also 18 degrees. Well, right now it is 39 minutes past 3 o'clock. Thanks so much for joining us. I'm Sabrina Marindola. Now, the battle over Quebec's electoral map continues. So there was an effort this week to fast track a bill that would increase the number of ridings in Quebec from 125. It would go up a couple of seats to 127. But yesterday, it failed to get the necessary unanimous support that was required in the National Assembly in order for it to pass. Now, the bill is co-authored by all the parties, by the CAQ, the Liberals, the Parti Québécois, and by Québec Solidaire. The goal here is to block a redrawing of the province's electoral map, which would see Montreal East and the Gaspé Peninsula each lose a riding. Now, the new map was drawn up by an independent electoral boundaries commission, and Saint-Jérôme MNA, Yuri Chassin, was the only one to vote against the new bill. He sits as an independent, and Chassin's decision to vote against it has drawn widespread criticism from his fellow MNAs. And so he published a lengthy post on X yesterday explaining his decision and why he felt he could not support the move. And we've reached him now on the line. Yuri Chassin, good afternoon. Welcome back to the show.
1: Thanks for having me, Sabrina.
0: Why did you decide that you couldn't vote in support of this?
1: Mm-hmm. So, and actually, we didn't vote on the bill as is. It's more likely like the procedure is kind of an exceptional voting procedure to adopt the bill on the same day it's presented. So they require an unanimous consent, and I didn't give my consent because it's so fundamental. The electoral map actually is what determines the validity of elections, and our own legitimacy is drawn from those elections, right? So actually the MNAs are the last one who should draw the electoral map. And we did about 50 years ago, I would say we outsourced it and we give it to the political representative commissions, and they have this power to decide. So we are not like the ultimate reference. We give criterias, we draw parameters, and we tell them, okay, with that, you can do the computing and all the calculations required, and you'll decide about the electoral map. And it's actually the Directeur Général des Élections who published in the official gazette the ultimate result.
0: Yeah, you talk about computing and calculations. I mean, this here is an exercise, really, where the point is to make sure that everyone has equal representation, everyone has a voice, so that, you know, a riding of 100 people doesn't get one MNA in the National Assembly versus a riding that has 300,000 people also gets one MNA at the National Assembly. Why, for you, Yuri, is it important that this remain separate, independent from the politicians in the National Assembly?
1: Mm-hmm. So, you know, fundamentally, it's not just me, but the National Assembly that decided to outsource this process. So we don't want this process to be partisan, to be mirrored by partisan considerations. And when all the parties inside the National Assembly say, we are in agreement, okay, then it's transpartisan, but it's still partisan, because you cannot say, okay, we'll save two ridings that were actually about to disappear, one in Gaspésie and one in the east of Montreal, and save those two. You don't have the possibility to say we'll save those two with the same criteria, for example, because, you know, it's too big. Riding in Gaspésie, okay, well, it's not too big in Montreal, you know? And if you say, well, in Montreal,

0: they're going to go from 27 M&As to 26. Okay. Is this really, you know, something that is that important? Well, it's probably for the Liberals to get on board and have the agreement of all parties. Basically, I think that it's transpartisan, but it's still partisan. And we should not mess with the map that gives us the legitimacy to be the M&As. Basically, we are the last one who should do that.
1: Yeah, so to be clear, are you against the redrawing of the map or you know, having it before the National Assembly and trying to fast-track a way to redraw it? Or are you against what was proposed? Yeah.
0: So I'm against proposing with a bill, you know, because that's the case. They want to adopt a bill that will decide the map while the new map has been drawn, has been published in the Official Gazette. And the independent institution that was in charge is actually being, you know, its credibility is under attack right now. The Election Quebec said this is troublesome, right? And they are right. The rule of law is that the law applies to everyone, and including the legislative body. So the National Assembly had this law, and they have the possibility to set the criteria, but they should respect the law. They should respect even their own law.
1: Yuri, can you explain how is it that this has come up now, even after the Supreme Court of Canada has ruled on this and has said, here is the new map and it's coming into effect in July, you know, in time ahead of the next general election?
0: Exactly. Because basically, it's from my region, from the Laurentide, that the local elected officials had, you know, some grievance about this kind of electoral process where the National Assembly and the legislative body intervene. So they went before a court, and they went as far as the Supreme Court, who said, you know what? It's not your authority, and here are some points. But the government said, okay, the first bill didn't pass. It's unconstitutional. Okay, we'll do another one, which is better, right? But the problem for me is fundamentally that we cannot decide with a bill what was decided for us by Election Quebec.
1: Right. Well, that's my question. So where's the line? Yeah. I mean, do we just keep coming up with new bills to go around what was already decided at a higher court?
0: Mm-hmm. And at least, actually less than 4 months ago, 4 months of the general election being, you know, all in effect. So basically, at the end of August, we'll be in election. And myself, I don't represent, I'm not riding again. So I'm going out. I'm an independent. I don't have any skin in the game, but to respect the rule of law, to respect the institutions. And I cannot fathom why those four parties, who are respectable, by the way, have seen this like, oh, but we have good intentions, so let's infringe a little bit on the rule of law. They should not. And if there's only one M&A to say to the face of government, this is not your job, and to the face of National Assembly, we should not take this road. It's a slippery slope. Then let it be me, because it's a question of principle, really.
1: What kind of a response did you get? Because as you mentioned, I mean, you voted against fast-tracking it. This could still pass one day. It will just be a longer process now that you kind of blocked the fast track, so to speak, but it could still happen. What kind of a response did you get from your colleagues in the National Assembly after taking a stand on this?
0: Interestingly, I think that it's supposed to be, you know, unanimous, but there are strong feelings just underneath the surface. So I had both, you know, virulent critics and also, discreet message of support, because they are, you know, from a party and inside the caucus, they can say something, but outside, they're supposed to support the

0: general decision. So basically, it's a contrasted response, but a really strong one in both directions. I think that if the virtue of my stalling the bill is to let us reflect on the fact, for example, that accelerating the adoption is not to hear the commentary of the Directeur Général des Élections, it's troublesome. We are adopting a bill not only fast, but being blind. We don't have the feedback of the civil society. So it's troublesome, and the reaction were strong, and both in both directions, they were really fundamental. And I think that it's a fundamental debate. We should not make the economy of this debate.
1: Yuri Chassin, independent MNA for the riding of Saint-Jérôme. Thank you so much for your time.
0: Sabrina, it was my pleasure.
1: It is 3:50. Let's go to Lita for the latest on the roads.
2: And those busy roads, if you're traveling right now on the 20 westbound, a lot of people are always calling on Star 3 CBC. What's wrong with the 20 westbound? Well, it's Friday, number one. And number two, you head right into the St. Pierre interchange. So that's a bottleneck. And you're backing up right now with the heavy volume through the Turcotte interchange. And trying to get to the 138, trying to get to the Mercier Bridge, that's tough. Just that ramp, just even getting onto the ramp is tough. Once you're on it, you move slowly at about 20K down to the Mercier Bridge. Looking good so far around the airport, although if you do approach it from Côte-de-Liesse, you'll lose about 15 minutes.

0: Damn Truth. That one's called All Night Long. And they are on stage this evening on the South Shore. They're in Brossard performing at the Club Distante. Let's get your latest business news now. Chris Edwards is here from the CBC Business Desk. Hi, Chris. Happy Friday.
1: Happy Friday, Sabrina.
0: Okay, I don't know how happy it is, though, because we're going to start off with the latest employment numbers. So how did the job market look in April?
1: Not great. Canada's economy lost 18,000 jobs last month. That means 3 out of the last 4 months have had job losses instead of job gains. And it looks even worse when you consider the economy lost nearly 47,000 full-time positions in April. Those numbers were only offset by a gain of about 30,000 part-time jobs. The unemployment rate ticked up to 6.9%. But on top of that, and I really want to focus on this, is the youth unemployment rate. That hit 14.3% last month, which is the highest it's been outside of COVID since 2010 in the midst of the Great Recession. I spoke to RBC senior economist Claire Fan about this. She says, we're stuck in a kind of low hiring, low firing environment, and there's just so much competition for young people.
2: Unemployment rate is rising. It's not driven by elevated firing. It's more so just the fact that hiring is exceptionally weak and remains exceptionally weak. And again, that's kind of consistent with this backdrop where you have youth, where really younger workers that are impacted negatively, particularly hard because they tend to comprise a larger share of job seekers out there.
1: So just to add another data point here, youth unemployment has risen over 40%. In the last 3 years. And finally, just to contrast this with the US, their April jobs numbers came out today as well. They gained 115,000 jobs last month.
0: All right, now let's switch over to the world of sports. I know we have hockey fever here in Montreal because the Habs are playing tonight at 7 o'clock in Buffalo, trailing 1-0. And the Victoire, they are leading the Frost 2-1. In fact, if they win tonight when that puck drops at 8:30, they're done. They are on to the finals, maybe a Walter Cup coming soon. But you have the World Cup on your radar, Chris, because the World Cup here in North America, it's only a month away. Some people, though, they are worried about low hotel and flight bookings. So what are you seeing there?
1: Hotels across the continent are reporting less demand than they thought they'd be getting. These, of course, are hotels in cities with the games in them. A lot of those hotels jacked up their rates in anticipation of the World Cup, and now they're lowering those prices again. Toronto, for example, is going to be hosting 6 games. It backtracked on a plan to charge people for entering what it calls fan zones. And FIFA itself has released several thousand hotel rooms in host cities, again, suggesting lower demand than anticipated. Now, the tournament says the World Cup will bring in nearly $4 billion in what they call economic output across Canada. But experts are questioning even that figure. Dan Mason teaches sports management at the University of Alberta, and he said that FIFA might be double counting.
3: They tend to measure the economic activity that's going on, not the economic impact, and there's a big difference. So if you're going to be spending your money and going to one of the FIFA events and you live in Vancouver and you're going to a game in Vancouver, you're just substituting your spending from other parts of the economy. So there's no positive economic impact of someone going. So it's only going to be those people who are coming into the city who otherwise would never have been there, who are coming expressly to go to the event, that are actually bringing positive economic impacts into the community.
1: So we're just going to have to wait and see how much new activity the World Cup brings and if these late hotel rooms are going to get snatched up. Kickoff for the first game is June 11th in Mexico, and the first game here in Canada is June 12th.
0: The clock is ticking indeed. We now start to count backwards. It's coming so quickly. Chris, thank you so much. And when you're back in the next hour, we'll talk about Mother's Day gift ideas. And you're saying, you know, it might take a little bit more of a bigger chunk out of our wallets this year.
1: Exactly.
0: Okay, we'll chat then. Thanks very much. That is Chris Edwards from the Business Desk. Lita, over to you. What's the latest out there?
4: We've got this problem right now on DeCary northbound, just in the NDG tunnel, and it's still stuck there in the left-hand lane. So traffic is backing up well past De La Vérendrye. And, oh, I'll have something about the Canadians, but after the news.
0: Oh, okay. Very good. We'll get to that after the news. Thank you, Lita. It's cool out there. 11 degrees right now, mostly cloudy. Tomorrow, we're up to almost 20 degrees.

0: 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I'm Sabrina Marindola, back with you after the news.
1: 3 million Canadians live with a rare disease, and many still struggle to get treatment. 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
3: Exactly right. Yep, get to start all over.
1: Bridging the Rare Disease Treatment Gap on White Coat Black Art with Dr. Brian Goldman. 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
4: Josh Groban is a Grammy-winning singer, but here's the thing. His dad wanted to be a musician, was a pretty good trumpet player, but quit to raise Josh. So Josh Groban will be here to talk about the moment on his new album that he got his dad to get his trumpet back out and join him on a song.
5: From CBC News, The World This Hour, I'm Kaz Bovan. Public health officials say the hantavirus outbreak on a cruise ship in the Atlantic Ocean poses a low risk to Canadians.
6: Onward spread within Canada is not expected, even if an infected individual were to arrive here.
5: Chief Public Health Officer Dr. Joss Raymer says all of the Canadians affected are self-isolating. That includes two Ontario residents who returned from the ship last week, as well as a Quebec resident who shared their flight. Officials now say there are three additional people, two in Alberta and one in Ontario, who flew with an infected passenger. Raymer says none are showing symptoms.
6: There is no evidence that asymptomatic individuals can spread hantavirus to others. However, as illness could develop at any time, we are still recommending that these individuals stay isolated until their risk period for the appearance of infection has passed.
5: Officials will assist the four Canadians still on the cruise ship, which is due to arrive in the Canary Islands this weekend. A 17-year-old teenager has been charged with three counts of murder in Brockville, Ontario, about 100 kilometers south of Ottawa. Police say the victims were a mother and two teenage daughters, one of whom had been in a relationship with the accused. Philip Leshanuk has more.
7: Police were called to a two-story townhouse complex in the city's north end late Thursday for what they're calling a triple murder. The victims are a 49-year-old mother and her two daughters, aged 17 and 15. Brockville Police Inspector Daryl Boyd says a 17-year-old man was arrested at a home on the outskirts of town and charged with three counts of first-degree murder and assaulting a police officer.
8: The youth accused was in a relationship with one of the deceased daughters, indicating that this is an incident involving intimate partner violence.
7: Police believe a knife was used. Under the Youth Criminal Justice Act, the accused cannot be named, but he did make a court appearance Friday morning. He was remanded in custody for at least 2 weeks. Some supporters were in court and did offer him words of support. He'll be back in court on May 28th. Philip Leshanuk, CBC News, Brockville, Ontario.
5: A jury in Florida has convicted four men of conspiring to assassinate Haiti's president in 2021. Jovenel Moise was gunned down by a team of Colombian mercenaries at his home. His wife, Martine, escaped with injuries. She testified against the men who prosecutors say helped to hire the killers and coordinate the hit. They face life in prison. Since Moise's death, Haiti has been overrun by deadly gang violence. The Pentagon has released previously classified files looking into reported sightings of unidentified anomalous phenomena, previously known as UFOs. U.S. officials promise more documents will be rolled out every few weeks. Mike Crawley has the story.
9: In the past few years, the subject of UAPs has moved from conspiracy theory to formal hearings on Capitol Hill. Now the Trump administration is going a step further, releasing UAP-related files from the Department of Defense, NASA, and the FBI. The White House calls this unprecedented transparency, so the American people can decide for themselves whether there's life out there. Among the material, transcripts and photos from astronauts, including Buzz Aldrin saying he observed a bright light source during the Apollo 11 moon mission. Some documents date back to the 1940s, but there's also video and images from as recent as last year. The Pentagon issued a lengthy report in 2024 denying claims the U.S. government has found evidence of alien life. UAP buffs will be scouring the newly released files for anything that could prove otherwise. Mike Crawley, CBC News, Washington.
5: Russia and Ukraine have agreed to a three-day ceasefire to mark the Soviet Union's victory over Nazi Germany. The truce was proposed by U.S. President Donald Trump. He says the two countries

0: Countries will also exchange 1,000 prisoners each, and adds the halt to the hostilities could be the beginning of the end of their long war. The ceasefire will take place from May 9th to the 11th. That is your World This Hour. For news anytime, visit our website, cbcnews.ca. 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
1: Hi, good afternoon. I'm Sabrina Marindola, and welcome to the 4 o'clock hour. And look at this. The sun looks like it's poking through, at least in downtown Montreal anyway. It's been a gray day today, but we will have some gradually clearing skies. And by tomorrow, lots of sunshine. It gets warmer, too. I'm ready for a little more heat, I have to say, because it's been quite cool for the last few weeks. Well, coming up on the program in this hour, things are going to get really hot in the center of the city at the Quartier des Spectacles, because Haitian artists, fashion designers, chefs, they will be stepping into the spotlight this weekend for the very first Salon Haïtien de la Culture. It's a three-day event, and we're going to speak with the festival organizer coming up. Plus, there is a new animal service center. It's in the east end of Montreal. We'll find out how the inauguration went today at Pro Anima. And there's also an adoption event taking place this weekend. So if you think a little kitten would be a good fit for your home, we're going to tell you all about what they have in store coming up this weekend. So let's do it. Let's go.

0: because a lot of the animals up for adoption, they are adults, they are cats, and I know sometimes the older pets are the ones that they have trouble finding a home for. So we'll fill you in on that. There's a little bit of hockey fever running through Montreal, a couple of games on tap for tonight too. So Lita,
1: yes,
0: it's bustling and there's a bit of a buzz in the air in the city, and I know you see it on your cameras because it's a little frenetic out there in some spots. DeCary, that's been a hot spot all afternoon since we started the show at 3 o'clock.
1: I mean, it's been an accident here, a stall there, but they're still clearing away that accident just to, in the NDG tunnel. It's in the left-hand lane. That should be gone soon, though. It's been there for quite some time. They've been working on it. And every time I'm looking at different cameras along DeCary, all I see are the flags hanging out from that, even one that was on someone's rear, in the trunk of their vehicle. So
0: like Habs flags?
1: Yes, yes. Like the whole trunk was the flag. So I'm very impressed by the decorating of that, that vehicle.
0: I don't know about visibility though. Yeah. I think you want to keep your back windshield clear. However, I've seen the sports spirit. I saw a vehicle this week. It was like a minivan and one side was Habs flags and the other side was Victoire flags.
1: Fun.
0: And I thought, I have a feeling this is a hockey mom driving around with these hockey flags all over the van.
1: Oh, don't you just love it? I mean, it really is great. And with the event that I wanted to talk about, the street closures I wanted to talk about was the Sunday game where at the, around the Bell Center, it's the Fan Jam again. And they close the area around De La Montagne, Peel, René Lévesque, Avenue des Canadiens. And they do this at about 1 o'clock in the afternoon. So they bring in the porta potties and the fences and everything like that, and they close everything down. So in the downtown core, don't get caught without knowing it. Also, I know REM, and a good way to get there would be EXO. The trains all go to Lucien Lallier, and if you want, you can also take the metro. They are advising the transit agencies to buy your tickets, pre-buy your tickets, by the way, so that you don't have to line up. Especially,
0: good idea.
1: Especially if you're not a regular user of one of those agencies. So just saying, and if you are currently heading on to Laurentian, we always talk about Friday rush on that route. It's big time right now from Saint-Martin all the way past the 640. It's extended right now to about the Blainville area, but after that, you're free and clear. If you're heading up to, let's say, Saint-Agathe or Mont-Tremblant, something like that, it's easy.
0: Well, if mom is a hockey fan, bring her to the Fan Jam. Maybe moms should have priority on Sunday. I'm just throwing that out there. That's not what the Montreal Canadiens. I am not organizing the Fan Jam. That is just, you know, my wish. Maybe let mom out in front.

0: there if that's what she wants to do on Mother's Day, because that's happening on Sunday, Lita, as you mentioned. 12 degrees right now. We're gradually creeping up on the thermometer. It's 13 degrees in downtown Montreal as the skies are clearing out. Tonight down to 5, but if you're in the townships, there's a frost advisory in effect for tonight, close to zero. Tomorrow, sunrise at 5:33. It'll be mainly sunny, a little windy in the morning, though, a high of 18 degrees. And I just have this update here, a little bit of a change for Sunday. Looks like cloudy with some morning showers on Sunday and then gradual clearing by the afternoon. Sunday's high also 18 degrees. And beginning of next week, it's cooler. Highs of 14 or 15. That's a couple of degrees below average. But the sunshine returns for Monday and Tuesday. Well, if you are looking to adopt a cat this weekend, might just be your chance. The Pro Anima Pet Service Center is holding an adoption event. It's happening Saturday and Sunday. And the space is at Pinoff and Industriel, and it offers adoption, sterilization, microchipping, trainings, support, and much more. The organization behind it, Pro Anima, inaugurated the Animal Service Center today, just alongside the City of Montreal and the SPCA. So Pinoff and Industriel, that's in the Montreal North sector. And joining me now, Annie Kirouac, who is the Executive Director of Pro Anima. Annie, good afternoon. Welcome.
1: Thank you. Good afternoon.
0: How did the inauguration go today?
1: Very well. Thank you. We're happy to be able to welcome everyone now officially to our new center at 9350 Pinoff.
0: Yeah, you say officially, because you know what? I've been around that neighborhood quite often. I noticed the Pro Anima. It's been there for a few months now. But today you decided to have this official launch. Tell me a little bit about how it's been going since you've opened in Montreal.
1: Yeah, it's been going well. Obviously, it's when you buy a new house, you have to get settled into it before you can officially invite people. But we have been taking on some animals since the beginning of the year. But as you know, in our field, when the warmer season starts, then we end up having more and more animals coming in, which is why we really want people to get to know us and visit us and come and adopt animals.
0: So tell us a little bit more about what it is you do. I know I mentioned a few things, microchipping, sterilization. Tell me about the services you offer.
1: Yes, well, we have traditional animal shelter services. Obviously, if someone finds an animal outside or has to feel that they have to surrender their

0: take on some the animals for people going through difficult times or different dramas for a little bit of time until they get back on their feet. So honestly, there's tons and tons of services that we offer. We ask people that if they have any needs around animals, they can just contact us. So we'll find a solution.
1: You mentioned that as the weather warms up, you get more and more animals. What are you expecting this year when it comes to just the surrender situation or people having to turn in their pets?
0: Well, in total, for the year, we're planning to total intake for the city of Montreal is around 12,000. In this facility, we look at probably taking on around 7,500 animals.
1: And are those mostly cats and dogs?
0: Mostly cats and dogs, also a lot of rabbits and different domestic animals. But I would say that 75 to 80% of the animals that we take in the shelters are cats.
1: What are the reasons that you hear as to why people give up their animals?
0: Oh, very, very different reasons, from obviously moving to separation, different schedule, allergies. I mean, and if we can, then we try to find solutions for people. Sometimes it's just a minor health issues and people think it's a behavioral issue. So we try to guide them to go see a vet. Sometimes someone's just going through a tough time and we try to be their support to support them so they don't have to surrender. Maybe it's a temporary issue. And often when they get back on their feet, the animal is what they're going to need the most in their life because that relationship is special and we know it.
1: So this weekend, you're going to have an event where people can come and adopt a cat. For anyone looking to adopt a cat this weekend, I mean, first off, what should they be asking themselves as to whether or not their home is a good fit for a cat? And then where do you take it from there?
0: Well, our team is specialized they've been trained and they have all the information to work with the person. So what we invite people is to come and see us if they're not sure, and then to have that conversation with our staff, and we'll be honest with them. We'll see what their needs are, what lifestyle they have, so that we can make sure that the animal that we find for them is the right fit. And if it's not the right fit, and if it's not the right timing, we'll be honest with them too, because what we want is for it to be a good experience, not just for the person adopting, but also for the animal. So it needs to be a great match.
1: So for people this weekend, what can they expect? How does it all unfold?
0: We have amazing animals right now at the shelter. I can't believe that they don't find homes instantly. So it's a pay what you can adoption event. So if someone doesn't have a lot of money, we prefer that they keep the money to be able to feed and offer the different needs that the animal has. So we just ask people to come and see us, but we have some really healthy, some great behaviors. So it's not true that when you come to a shelter, all the animals are broken or sick. We have just perfect, perfect cats and perfect dogs and rabbits for them to come and adopt. So we ask people to come and visit us.
1: Annie, has it ever happened to you? I mean, I'm hearing you describe the animals. You sound so disappointed that they can't find homes. Has it ever happened to you where it's just like love at first sight, where you adopted one or took one home?
0: Oh, my God. I have two cats at home. And on top of it, my daughter is highly allergic, but she loves them more than I do. Again, today I fell in love with this little girl. Her name is Sasha. She's 7 months. And I'm like, oh, my, she was in my arms and just purring her love out. And I'm like, oh, no, I can't take you home. It's just too much. So I would say every day, Sabrina.
1: You have to resist the urge every day.
0: That's the hardest part.
1: I'm asking because I was reporting on a story once. It was at the SPCA and I fell in love with like every animal there. And I think I was this close to taking home like 14-year-old Tom the cat. I still remember that his name was Tom, but I already had a cat, so I didn't do it. But it's one of the urges you have to fight when you're just surrounded by so much cuteness every day. It's hard.
0: No, you're right. You're right. The team from the SPCA of Montreal were here this morning as well. We were joking about it too. They were seeing me with Sasha, but they share the same love. We all have the same issue. We have too many animals at home, but so that's why we have to

0: have people that share the same passion to take them home for us before we have too many.
1: All right. Well, Annie, maybe Sasha will find a home this weekend before she may end up in yours. Annie, thank you so much for your time. I appreciate it.
0: Thank you so much, Sabrina. Come and see us.
1: That is Annie Kerouac, Executive Director of ProAnima. They're in Montreal North on P9 and Industriel, and there is an adoption event happening this weekend. Cats, dogs, bunnies, as you heard there. So you can find out more information in the ProAnima Pet Service Center. Lita, an extra bunny for you?
2: Well, you know what? I do have a lot of rescues, and I do have to say they make a lovely companions. They really do, the animals that you adopt. And you know what? The older animals, too, are so happy to be in your home. So, yeah, I love them. But I've got a full house at this point, so and it is hard. It really is. But I'm loving mine at this point. And right now, I'm seeing people in that area too. I'm sure it should be a little bit of a traffic jam in that area just because of all those, the cuteness in that area. But right now, heading over to the South Shore, I do have an issue around Nuns Island. That's on the 15. I noticed the REM was working very well. I was like looking at it at the Champlain Bridge, and it's so high up in that area, and it's such a beautiful view as you head towards the Brossard area. And currently easy to the Eastern Townships, currently busy if you're heading up north. As you pass Blainville, it's picked up a lot of volume right through to the Saint-Jérôme area.
1: Thanks very much, Lita. Well, a three-day celebration of Haitian culture kicks off. It all begins in less than an hour from now in downtown Montreal. It's called the Salon Haïtien de la Culture. It begins at 5 o'clock. And this is the inaugural event, the first ever of this, this event. And it is free to attend. So the next 3 days puts Haitian artists, fashion designers, dancers, chefs in the spotlight. It is organized by Roxane Ledon, who is the general manager of the Haïti Belle Foundation. Roxane, good afternoon. Welcome to the show.
3: Good afternoon, Sabrina.
1: Oh, it's a big day for you. I know this is the inaugural edition of the Salon Haïtien de la Culture. How are you feeling on this launch day as you're just about to launch at 5 o'clock?
3: Listen, I do not know how to simply put this because there is no simple answer. I am overwhelmed with joy, so happy that I'm presenting this, but I am also very tired. So both questions are aligned, but the overwhelming part of preparing it all, and you should see this. I know you should be coming. I invite you, Sabrina. Please make sure you come. We have the artists hanging up there, their artistic creations. I have my artistic tables with all the voodoo tables, the different tables. They are the handicrafts. Everybody's coming together just now, so it is overwhelmingly happy and also tired, but we're doing okay. We're happy. It's a beautiful day, as they say.
1: Yeah, despite the exhaustion, I was going to say, I still hear the smile in your voice. So the exhaustion is just part and part of what comes with putting on an event like this. Roxane, why did you want to take this on and bring this to life in Montreal?
3: Bring this to life. Listen, maybe you don't know, and people listening do not know, Haiti has had diplomatic relations with Canada for 72 years. We were there in 1954, the first time they signed a diplomatic treaty together with the two countries. And then the ones that were there, they were building up the Haiti society, the Haiti community. And, you know, we're doing a good job inside the universities, the hospital. And we're pretty quite known, and we do good, and the culture also. So, you know, Montreal, Quebec, Canada, they, and the whole world, they know about Haiti's capabilities in terms of culture. And but there was never a big culture event where artists, dancing, music were all together downtown Montreal. It has never been done before. So it's been grooming in my mind for like maybe a good 10 years that I've been talking to this with some of a friend of mine, my mentor, or some I call dad, Franz Voltaire, which has been asking the same questions. Why did not, no one did this? And then he always gets me the same answer. Why don't you do it? Because we were busy doing other things, and we made sure we opened the door for you. Now we need someone to do it.

0: because you know all about Haiti culture, you know everything, you have all the contacts. So why don't you do it? And I'm like, okay, fine. I just didn't want to do something that someone could have done before. And then this is how I made it happen this year.
1: And how do you feel about that? Does it make you proud?
0: I am beyond proud, Sabrina, I can tell you that. I am beyond proud. And also, I am beyond happy that I can present this to the community, to the downtown, to the Place des Arts, to people who know about Haiti, who know about Haiti culture, who go to other Haiti culture fair, but outside of the downtown area. You know, on a regular day, there's 6,000 people gunning in around the Esplanade Tranquille. So it's just a place that someone will just walk up to and see the marvelous things that we do.
1: Yeah, actually touching on that, Roxanne, because it's a few times now you mentioned downtown, and just to have this space in the middle of the city, because I've been a part of many community festivals, and you might be in a park set up somewhere, you know, in Montreal North or in Laval or wherever it may be, but there's always something for the organizers. It's like a special coup to say, like, look, we have the downtown stage. Does it give you more prominence? Do you feel it gives you more acknowledgement to have this event at the hustle and bustle and busy downtown core? Does it mean
0: it does.
1: More to you?
0: It does. It does, Sabrina. And I'm happy that you asked this question because you really nailed the question. It's presenting it downtown Cartier des Spectacles. That is the whole idea and the whole purpose of it. It's like, this is where I want to do it. And thank God, this mayoress, this new administration, they understood and they wanted me to have one of the best places that they could offer. So this new administration, Soraya Martinez, I didn't even have to sell this project to her. She was like, okay, where do you want to have it? And I'm like, right here. And she's like, it's yours. And And she put me in contact with everyone so I can, you know, pay the rent and pay everything and make sure that, you know, I have the right sponsors, not the city, because she helped me in the way moralement, intellectuellement to help me. And this is the big, huge success already of this, is having Haiti culture downtown, Cartier des Spectacles, Place des Arts, a megapole like Montreal. It's really a something extraordinary that Haiti culture is having to be presenting here at this place.
1: It's going to be Haitian artists, fashion designers, dancers, chefs, all in the spotlight. The theme is La Coup
0: yes.
1: Tranquille. What does that mean, Roxanne? What's La Coup Tranquille?
0: Okay, let me tell you. Some of us, we do get inspiration sometimes, good and bad, but mostly good, thank God. Esplanade Tranquille is called Esplanade Tranquille. That's the name. And we have a La Coup Tranquille, which is a term that you use. La Coup is like a big, huge background. It's a big, huge place where family live together. It's like a big, huge voodoo ceremony. La Coup means a space that is large and big, and where people come together, gather together to dance, eat, and have fun and discuss among each other's families. So when I saw the name Esplanade Tranquille, I was like, wow, that's it. I'm going to call the event La Coup Tranquille. So use the tranquille world of Esplanade and just add a little bit of a big, huge cultural Creole name to the Esplanade Tranquille. So that was a mixture of names, and I used it and I added Creole, a touch of Haitian Creole to it. That's what it was.
1: Well, Roxanne, enjoy the space this weekend. Best of luck over the next 3 days. Thank you so much for speaking with us today.
0: Thank you to you for having me. And please make sure you bring your family. Make sure you bring your daughter, your husband, your nephew, your niece, mom and dad. You personally for having giving me your ton émission to be speaking. And also family and friends and anyone listening, please drop by Esplanade Tranquille. It's free. Today it starts at 5, but tomorrow, Saturday and Sunday, it starts from 12 to 8. So please feel free to come in. You will see a lot of things. And of course, I cannot go without mentioning we have alcohol. We have the best rum. So come and get the rum.
1: Some Haitian rum, and you know what? It looks like
0: yes.
1: The sunshine is going to cooperate as well. So
0: yes, it is. Yes, it is. Some Haitian rum.
1: Thank you so much.
0: Thank you very much for having me.
1: That is Roxane Leden, General Manager of the Haïti Belle Foundation, and the Salon Haïtien de la Culture. It starts today. It starts in half an hour at 5 o'clock at the Esplanade Tranquille in the Quartier des Spectacles. And it runs until Sunday. So take in everything Haitian. Chefs, that means food. Artists, fashion designers, it's all happening there in the downtown core. So it's going to be bustling all weekend long, Lita, between the Haitian Festival. We'll have the Fan Jam at the Bell Center on Sunday evening. And tonight, a lot of hockey fever, too, because the Victoire are playing at 8:30 in Minnesota. It's not a home game, but if they win tonight, they move on to the finals of the Walter Cup. And we have the Habs playing at 7 p.m. in Buffalo. So I'm thinking the timing might work with intermissions where the puck drops for the Habs at 7.
2: Yeah.
1: 8:30, the women's game starts. And so, you know, if the intermissions line up, I'm thinking we can take everything in tonight.
2: We have to. And it's just such a great weekend of everything from parties to hockey to, and it's not even that bad on the roads. I've got to get you back onto 13 northbound, though. It's been so busy. A lot of people just sat it out and said, well, I'm going to wait until it clears out. It's starting. 13 North removed the problem at Hickmore, and they removed the problem that we had over the Bisson Bridge. So it's a little bit better in that direction. So you can head up to Saint-Dorothée or farther along. Let's go all the way up to Boisbriand on the 640. But there it's quite busy as people crisscross over and get onto the 640-15 interchange, which is crowded. And that's all the way up to Saint-Jérôme now. So it's a busy ride in that area. We'll be right back.

0: still a little windy out there. Wind gusts up to 30 kilometers an hour. It's 12 degrees right now. The wind becomes light this evening. And then tomorrow, mainly sunny, a high of 18 degrees. Sunday, expect some morning showers. It clears out, though, by the afternoon. Sunday's high is 18 degrees as well. I'm Sabrina Marindola. This is Let's Go. News is next.
1: CBC News. Good afternoon. It's 4:30. I'm Matt Lamoule with the CBC News for Quebec. Montreal police say the body found on the shores of the Rivière des Prairies yesterday has been identified as Hassoun Choui, the 18-year-old who fell through the ice in March. Police say his body was recovered Thursday morning after receiving a 911 call in the Île-Bizarre-Saint-Geneviève borough. In late March, Choui and a 17-year-old fell into the Rivière des Prairies. The 17-year-old was quickly rescued, but Choui remained missing. Students at Choui's CEGEP, Cégep Gérald Godin, had urged police to continue searching for him after they scaled back their search in late March. A growing number of residents and politicians are signing onto a petition to save a popular bus route in Vaudreuil-Dorion. An overhaul to the local transit network is coming May 18th as the REM light rail extension to Western Montreal opens. Rowan Kennedy reports.
2: It's a bit ridiculous because the REM...
3: Masouan Habadash takes a 40 express bus from Vaudreuil-Dorion every day. It cuts through Montreal's West Island and ends its trip at Côte-Ferçu Metro in the borough of Saint-Laurent. When the REM's Lanceron branch opens in 10 days, the route will be discontinued. Habadash is one of 1,800 people who signed a petition calling on the transit agencies to maintain it.
2: With the REM, it's easier to get to downtown, but it's the people don't only go to downtown, so I think about the people who work in Saint-Laurent.
3: Amadash says his new trip would see him take a bus to the REM, extending his commute time by 30 minutes both ways. The petition calls on EXO and the Regional Transit Authority to keep the 40 express bus around for another year to ease the transition. Vaudreuil-Dorion Mayor Paul Dumoulin supports the petition, saying 250,000 people take the route annually.
4: It's like if it was not discussed. It's like if it was not prepared. It's like it was, you know, they decide without partnership.
3: In an email to CBC News, EXO says it had to prioritize new routes with increased frequency, particularly to support connections to the REM amid budget constraints. Rowan Kennedy, CBC News, Montreal.
1: Public health officials say the hantavirus outbreak on a cruise ship in the Atlantic Ocean poses a low risk to Canadians.
5: Onward spread within Canada is not expected, even if an infected individual were to arrive here.
1: Chief Public Health Officer Dr. Joss Raymer says all of the Canadians affected are self-isolating. That includes two Ontario residents who returned from the ship last week, as well as a Quebec resident who shared their flight. Officials now say there are three additional people, two in Alberta and one in Ontario, who flew with an infected passenger. Raymer says none are showing symptoms.
5: There is no evidence that asymptomatic individuals can spread hantavirus to others. However, as illness could develop at any time, we are still recommending that these individuals stay isolated until their risk period for the appearance of infection has passed.
1: Officials will assist the four Canadians still on the ship, which is due to arrive in the Canary Islands this weekend. The White House insists diplomacy is sailing ahead despite yesterday's exchange of fire in the Strait of Hormuz. It expects Iran to respond to a proposed memorandum to end the war within the next few hours. Nick Harper has the latest.
6: We're expecting a response from them today at some point. We have not received that yet. As I hope it's a serious offer. I really do.
7: U.S. Secretary of State Marco Rubio says he expects a response that will lead to more concrete negotiations as Tehran weighs up a 14-point memo which would form the basis of a longer-term agreement to end the conflict. Despite Thursday's exchange of fire in the Strait of Hormuz, the US maintains the ceasefire is still intact, arguing Iran fired first.
6: If you fire at a US Navy ship, what are we supposed to do? Say, oh, there's a ceasefire, we're not going to shoot down your drone. Of course we fired back at them, they were shooting at us. Only stupid countries don't shoot back when you're shot at.
7: Iran's foreign minister called the attack a reckless military adventure, threatening diplomatic efforts. For its part, the U.S. insists that diplomacy is on track, even though U.S. President Donald Trump has admitted the deal simply might not happen. Nick Harper for CBC News, Washington.
1: Russia and Ukraine have agreed to a three-day ceasefire to mark the Soviet Union's victory over Nazi Germany. The truce was proposed by U.S. President Donald Trump. He says the two countries will also exchange 1,000 prisoners each. And he adds the halt of the hostilities could be, quote, the beginning of the end of their long war. The ceasefire will take place from May 9th to the 11th. Here in Quebec, the Montreal Canadiens are on the road tonight to take on the Buffalo Sabres. The Habs are down in the 1-0 after losing Game 1 on Wednesday. With hockey fever in full force across the city and province, our Quibino Duro went to speak with some kids who are fans of the Habs. Here's what they had to say.
8: Whether they are in the classroom or in the gym playing hockey, grade 5 and 6 students at Merton Elementary School are excited about the Habs game. Some students have some advice for the Canadiens ahead of Game 2.
9: Protect the house. Don't be lazy. Caulfield, you need to work harder. And just do your best.
10: I think we're playing really good. We have a good chance of winning the finals this year.
11: And I think they should keep trying and never give up.
8: Schools across the island have encouraged kids to wear their Habs colors to show support for the team. The kids shared why they love the Bleu, Blanc, et Rouge so much.
12: Because all the other teams are trash.
13: It's just part of my culture, basically, and my grandma and my whole family. And you can't not like the Canadiens. It's just amazing.
14: I love them. I always watch the hockey game with my dad, and it's really fun to just watch, and they're just, like, so good.
15: I like cheering them on with my brother and my entire family.
8: Some of these students say they want to play or work for the Canadiens in the future. But until then, they'll make do with supporting the team.
16: Go Habs, go! Go Habs, go! Go Habs, go!
8: Quibino Duro, CBC News, Montreal.
1: And that was the CBC News.
0: They are loud and in sync, perfectly in unison there. Nice and tight chanting, go Habs, go. Matt, the enthusiasm, the buzz is in the air.
1: Just in the newsroom, my goodness.
0: Everyone has jerseys on. I've seen whether it's Victoire, Habs. I mean, the colors are out there.
1: So here's the thing. So years and years ago when I was a kid, my dad got me a Habs jersey, which at the time was their home jersey, the white one.
0: At the time it was white, yeah.
1: And it's got Damour on the back. It's got number 9 on it, tribute to Maurice Richard. And at the time, I remember trying the thing on, and it was so big, like way too big for me as a kid. And it recently came back in the rotation. My sister had it for a while. She gave it back to me. I put it on. Fits like a glove.
0: You see? And this is it. My parents did that too. My parents would buy super oversized. You'll grow into it one day, Sabrina.
1: And they were right.
0: They
1: just
0: were right.
1: On a longer timeline than they thought.
0: A few decades later, you now have a Habs jersey. Number 9. It's never a bad number to go with either. I was confessing over the last week, I have nothing of any Montreal sports team. I don't have anything Habs. I don't have anything Alouettes. I don't have anything FC or CF Montreal.
1: Not even an Expos baseball cap lying around somewhere?
0: Nothing. So now I'm thinking, with this playoff run, is it time? I don't have anything Victoire either. The

0: roses. I like the roses colors. I like, you know, but I like a lot of the merch, but I don't have, I feel like it's when you live in a city, you don't take photos of your city, you know? It's something I think a tourist would have way more photos of anything Montreal than I do. And, but now I'm thinking only Montrealers wear those sports logos, right?
1: I think they're very cool. I too, you know, at some point I've given to everyone and mine disappear, by the way, when I do have one, it disappears from my wardrobe, just gone. Borrowed, actually.
0: borrowed and forever. Gone forever. Yeah.
1: You know, and cut up and stylized and stuff like that. So yes, I've had them, but they're gone.
0: And Matt, maybe you can pass on your Habs jersey to your son, who's now like 2 years old, and that will fit him one day.
2: Eventually, I'll pull the same trick on him.
0: That's it. All right. Well, go Habs go. Matt, thank you so much. We'll chat in the next hour. That's Matt Damol from the CBC Montreal newsroom. Lita, over to you. Let's get a look at the roads and public transit. People maybe heading somewhere for a few viewing parties to take in all of the hockey action tonight, be it the Habs or the Victoire. And by the way, I will say, if the Victoire win tonight, they move on to the finals for the Walter Cup. So it's a big one for the Victoire. It's a big one for the Habs. They're trailing 1-0 in that series. So people are excited, and you've been telling us you need to pack extra patience today.
1: You do, and this weekend too. Don't forget about the closures in the downtown core for the Fan Jam, Mother's Day Fan Jam. I mean, let's just change the whole, you know, tone of that, because
0: I like that.
1: all the mothers I know are huge Habs fans, so you know what? That's another gifting if you're thinking of it. As that would be an excellent idea. And hint, hint, nudge, nudge. That's DeCarry South too might be a problem for you this weekend too. Just a warning. And we were discussing earlier on too. Yes, Service Road is accessible, but I think a lot of people will be thinking in that direction too. So if you are heading anywhere near DeCarry southbound this weekend, or northbound for that matter, but southbound will be closed from the DeCarry interchange up to the Jean Talon area. Service Road is open, or the Boulevard is open. DeCarry Boulevard, but it's as an alternate route will be extremely congested, I presume, because I can't look into the future and know exactly what's going to happen. I can just see that if it is closed on the major highway, more than likely the routes around it will be very, very busy.
0: Okay, Lita, we'll check back in with you in about 10 minutes. Right now, it is 4:40. Thanks for joining us here on Let's Go. As we've been mentioning, it is Mother's Day this weekend. Now, this is not necessarily a festive and joyous occasion for everyone, because maybe your mom is not around anymore, or you lost someone very close to you. And so as we head into Mother's Day this weekend, one place is making space to talk about grief this Mother's Day. The Rideau Funeral Home and Cemetery is inviting the public to come out on Sunday morning. People will receive flowers. There's also going to be a ceremony at the cemetery. Joining me now is Geneviève Veilleux, who is the General Manager of Funeral Services for Quebec at Arbor Memorial Inc. It's based in at the Rideau Funeral Home and Cemetery, and she joins us now on the line. Geneviève, good afternoon. Welcome to the show.
3: Thank you so much. Thanks for having me.
0: It's great to have you on. And, you know, I think this is maybe a side of not only Mother's Day, but any holiday that maybe people don't necessarily talk about or are shy to talk about. Or people might feel like, oh, well, I feel sad, so I don't want to, you know, join a group and then be the Debbie Downer at the party, so to speak. I mean, what are the feelings that you hear many people encounter going into Mother's Day?
3: Mother's Day can be a very bittersweet moment for families who've lost a mother. And again, you said it, we do different events throughout the year. Mother's Day is one of them, but we also highlight Father's Day, and we have commemorative ceremonies near the end of the year. But, you know, Mother's Day is one of these special days, and it's so important to recognize that grief doesn't take a day off, whether day it is. And symbolic dates like Mother Day can reopen emotions even years later after. Like, it stays, you know, people grieve at their own pace, and it's important for anyone to recognize that.
0: Yeah, and so

0: Sometimes a holiday can just amplify that grief on that day. For you, Genevieve, what does this day bring up for you?
1: For me, as a personal individual, my God, I did lose my mom many, many years ago. And, you know, I can understand, I can relate, although everybody is individual. Everybody grieves differently. For me, I feel that, you know, encouraging families to honor their moms, encouraging anyone to honor their mom is important. What it means for me, it's to take time, you know, self-compassion, quiet rituals, doing something that can bring the memory back, that keep it alive. You know, love and loss are part of healing, no matter how many years it's been. And what I do for me on Mom's Day, I still have my mom's perfume bottle. I open it, I breathe it in for a moment. The scent has such a powerful way of bringing back people to us. For me, it's a simple gesture, but it makes her feel close to me. On the other side, I have a beautiful daughter, 10 years old, and I celebrate that motherhood as much as I can with as much hugs and kisses I can get from her on that day.
0: Isn't it something how a scent can bring you right back?
1: It's crazy.
0: Yeah, the aroma.
1: Everybody. You know, it could be the smell of bread, could be flowers, could be anything. For me, it's the perfume. But it's very important to recognize that. And people should take the time to heal with that. Whatever makes them feel better. There's no right or wrong ways to experience the loss. So...
0: Genevieve, you mentioned you're a mom now, so part of your day is a celebration. It's celebratory. But was this a day that many years ago, was it a day you used to dread?
1: Oh, big time. Very much. Very much. Because I did not feel there was a need to celebrate it anymore. It was, you know, a bit empty. And I did that as a funeral director, because I've been at Rito for 26 years. I've been doing it for the others. And I suddenly, you know, years after years, I realized that there was a value to it. There was a meaning to it. And it's just different now.
0: So tell us about then what will happen on Sunday. It starts at 10. It runs until 3 o'clock. For people who come, what will they see?
1: So everybody's welcome when they come in on site. So they'll be provided a carnation to place on the resting place for their mom. There will be a raffle. There'll be light refreshments, and the mass at the mausoleum, which will be bilingual, will start at 2 p.m. So it's indoor. I think the weather is going to be nice, but still it's going to be indoors so people can join and sit with us. And should somebody cannot attend and still want to place a flower on their mom's grave, we'll gladly do it. They just need to call the cemetery. And the phone number, if I may give it, is 514-683-6700. We'll place a carnation on your behalf if you're too far.
0: Have you seen this event? Because I know you've been doing it for a while now. Have you seen it make a difference for people who are missing their mom on that day?
1: Oh, absolutely. Absolutely. One of the things is to recognize... we recognize that special occasions can be socially isolating for those grieving, especially when everybody else celebrates. So we feel that doing that can bring people together, and they can be reminded that they're not alone. And we've seen friendships being developed in these events. So, you know, some people want to stay on their side alone, quiet, and pray on their own or reflect, and that's fine. But some others want to mingle. And they're more than welcome. There'll be like refreshments and, you know, you're welcome too.
0: Genevieve Villure, thank you so much for this. I really appreciate your time, and happy Mother's Day on Sunday. All the best with the event.
1: Thank you. Happy Mother's Day to all the moms. And thank you so much for having me.
0: Our pleasure. We'll speak soon. That is Genevieve Villure, General Manager of Funeral Services for Quebec at Arbor Memorial Inc., based at Rideau Funeral Home and Cemetery. She works at the funeral home and decided to start this tradition every year to have people come. Flowers are distributed, as you heard, and refreshments, and then a special mass. The event starts at 10 a.m. on Sunday at the Rideau Funeral Home and Cemetery. That is on Sources Boulevard in Delisle-des-Ormeaux.

0: Well, speaking about Mother's Day and that event happening in DDO at the funeral home where they're giving out flowers, we thought we would play this one. It's called Fleur, and this is Quebec composer Fleur Laurentienne. It's called Volume 3, that is his latest album, and that album will take center stage on June 26th at La Maison Symphonique. Getting a text message from Maria Louise in Verdun saying, my mother passed away in 2011 and I still have her perfume bottle. I just cannot get myself to throw it out. That is from Maria Louise. Happy Mother's Day out there to everyone, all the moms and mom-like figures from above or beyond or wherever you are. It is 50 minutes past 4 o'clock. Let's get a look at the roads and public transit before we get to your business report. Lita is here. Lita, it's not been an easy one this afternoon on the roads.
1: It hasn't, and I'm just taking a quick peek right now at the REM working well. Same thing for the EXO trains. I checked up on all of them, and also the Metro, good shape for us. Well, we do have a bit of an issue right now, DeCary North. Another one that's around the Jean Talon area. It's in the northbound direction, and it's a stalled car, but its traffic is backing all the way through the Turcotte interchange.
0: Let's get your latest business news. Chris Edwards is here from the business desk. Hi, Chris. Good afternoon.
2: Good afternoon, Sabrina.
0: We got the latest jobs numbers here. So how did the job market look in April?
2: Not great. Canada's economy lost 18,000 jobs last month. That means 3 out of the last 4 months have had job losses instead of job gains. And it looks even worse when you consider the economy lost nearly 47,000 full-time positions in April. Those numbers were only offset by a gain of about 30,000 part-time jobs. The unemployment rate ticked up to 6.9%. But on top of that, and I really want to focus on this, is the youth unemployment rate. That hit 14.3% last month, which was the highest it's been outside of COVID since 2010 in the midst of the Great Recession. I spoke to RBC senior economist Claire Fan about this morning, and she says that we're stuck in a low hiring, low firing economic environment, and there's so much competition for young people to contend with.
3: Unemployment rate is rising. It's not driven by elevated firing. It's more so just the fact that hiring is exceptionally weak and remains exceptionally weak. And again, that's kind of consistent with this backdrop where you have youth, where really younger workers that are impacted negatively, particularly hard, because they tend to comprise a larger share of job seekers out there.
2: So youth unemployment has risen over 40% in Canada over the last 3 years. And just to contrast all of this with the U.S., their April jobs numbers came out today as well. They gained 115,000 jobs last month.
0: All right. So quite a discrepancy there. Let's move on to something happening this summer in North America. It's actually just a few weeks away. I'm talking about the World Cup. Some people, though, they are worrying about low hotel bookings, low flight bookings, too. So what's happening there, Chris?
2: Yeah, hotels across North America in World Cup host cities are reporting less demand than they thought they'd be getting. A lot of them jacked up their rates in anticipation of the World Cup, and now they're lowering those prices again. Toronto, for example, is going to be hosting 6 games. It's backtracked on a plan to charge people for entering what it calls fan zones. And FIFA itself has released several thousand hotel rooms in host cities that it had booked, again, suggesting lower demand than anticipated. Now, the tournament says the World Cup is going to bring in nearly $4 billion of what it calls economic output across Canada. But experts are questioning even those figures. Dan Mason teaches sports management at the University of Alberta, and he says that FIFA might be double counting there.
4: They tend to measure the economic activity that's going on, not the economic impact, and there's a big difference. So if you're going to be spending your money and going to one of the FIFA events and you live in Vancouver and you're going to a game in Vancouver, you're just substituting your spending from other parts of the economy. So there's no positive economic impact of someone going. So it's only going to be those people who are coming into the city who otherwise would never have been there, who are coming expressly to go to the event, that are actually bringing positive economic impacts into the community.
2: So we're just going to have to wait and see how much new activity the World Cup brings to these cities and if these late hotel rooms are going to get snatched up. Kickoff for the first game is June 11th. That's going to be in Mexico. The first one here in Canada will be on June 12th.
0: All right. So, that is a month away. June 12th is a Friday. So, I don't know. Something tells me it may even be going on during our show. So, we'll have to be covering that one, Canada's game in the World Cup. Okay, Chris, before you go, this Sunday is Mother's Day. But if you are hoping to buy a bouquet for your mom, we're hearing you're going to have to up your budget. How come?
2: Yes, that was a beautiful song you played before I came on.
0: Oh, yeah, it was lovely. Called Flowers.
2: Well, many florists are saying that new fuel surcharges, which they're getting pushed upon, they have to pass those on to the price of the flowers they're selling, the bouquets. Flowers are, of course, a very international product. Many of them come from countries like Ecuador and Colombia and Holland. And florists are reporting shipping from those places has increased 20 and even 30% this year. This, of course, is related to fuel costs. So if your bouquet that you want to buy isn't more expensive than you might think, you might be undergoing shrinkflation instead.
0: Oh, so not a dozen roses, but just a couple?
2: Maybe 8 or 9 roses okay. Instead of 10 or 11. Or they might use cheaper flowers. But if you can't afford a bouquet in lieu of a gift, I'm sure mothers out there would appreciate a phone call as well.
0: Oh, I agree with that. Phone call, a card. My mom always loves the card. Lita, nodding to phone call.
1: Phone calls, a card would be nice too. Handwritten card would be even better. So, because there's a lot of cards that come digitally. They come email, and which is fine. Don't get me wrong. That's good too. Mm-hmm. Everything's good.
0: But beautiful. Handwritten is top notch.
1: It really is. And even a flower would be nice. Just one.
0: Lita's so easy to shop for, I feel like. Just give her a cup of coffee, and ooh, that's it. A cup of coffee with a handwritten card, as she just mentioned.
1: Oh, yes.
0: All right, Chris, thank you so much for this. Have a great weekend. We'll chat next week.
2: You too, Sabrina.
0: Okay, that is Chris Edwards from the Business Desk. Lita, do you know if you have Mother's Day plans, or is it a surprise?
1: Well, I walked in on something today. I'm just saying that it was like, and I said, what's going on, and I was completely ignored.
0: Good.
1: And they left.
0: Don't ask too many questions,
1: Lita. It could be something else, though. I'm not assuming. I never assume. So, but you know what, at this point, anything is nice, and Mother's Day for one and all. I wish everyone just the best.
0: Yeah. So this weekend, then, if you want the best for mom, do not take her near DeCarry.
1: Don't, because she will she might complain a bit being stuck, although be very satisfied being with you. But at this point, DeCarry closing tonight, 1 minute to midnight, and that's going to stay closed in the southbound direction up to Jean Talon. And it's the Jean Talon entrance, by the way, from the boulevard, where it's after that, it is open for you if you dare to take it. I find DeCarry anyway is always very busy, and is good luck if you're on it right now, because in the northbound direction, you're losing at least 15 to 20 minutes.

0: It's 12 degrees right now in the greater Montreal area. Single digits in the Laurentians. I see 8 degrees in Morin Heights. Near Granby in the Eastern Townships, it's 9 degrees. 9 in Cowansville as well. Tonight up to 18, mostly sunny, and then rain moves in. Saturday night continues Sunday morning. It should taper off, though, by Sunday afternoon. Clearing skies. Again, a high of 18 degrees for the weekend. I'm Sabrina Marindola. 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
7: From CBC News, The World This Hour, I'm Kaz Boivin. We begin in Brockville, Ontario.
8: So yesterday was a tragic day for the victims' families and our community.
7: Police Inspector Daryl Boyd recounting events that shocked the small eastern Ontario city. Officers received the call last night, which brought them to a home where three people were found dead.
8: The victims were a 49-year-old mother and her two daughters, 17 and 15 years of age. And police have confirmed the youth accused was in a relationship with one of the deceased daughters, indicating that this is an incident involving intimate partner violence.
7: The suspect is a 17-year-old who was located at the scene. He is now facing three counts of first-degree murder and one count of assaulting a police officer. Investigators believe the murders involved the use of a knife, but they are still processing the crime scene. The suspect cannot be named under the Youth Criminal Justice Act. A BC Supreme Court judge has found three men guilty of two counts of first-degree murder in the deaths of an Abbotsford couple. Arnold and Joan DeYoung, both in their late 70s, were murdered in their home 4 years ago. The convicted are Gurkaran Singh, Abhijit Singh, and Kushveer Tour. They had all previously done cleaning work for the couple. Prosecutors say the men killed the couple before stealing checks, credit cards, and a power washer. Money will soon start flowing to Ontario First Nations that have signed a deal with Ottawa. It will pay for improvements to their child welfare systems. As Olivia Stefanovich tells us, the federal government hopes the agreement can be replicated across the country.
9: This is truly the beginning of a new era.
10: After a long legal battle, the Indigenous Services Minister says Ontario First Nations will soon start receiving funds, helping them to run their own child welfare services.
9: Too many children grow up in systems that were never designed by their communities.
10: Mandy Golmasty says $8.5 billion will begin flowing at the end of the month to 131 Ontario First Nations.
11: I'm just so grateful.
10: Alvin Fiddler is the Grand Chief of Anishinaabe Aski Nation, representing 49 First Nations in Northern Ontario. He says the money will be used for a variety of supports, allowing children to remain in their communities.
11: It could be housing, it could be food security.
10: Golmasty says she's negotiating with other First Nations across the country and hopes to strike

0: make more regional agreements by the fall. Olivia Stefanovich, CBC News, Ottawa.
1: The United States insists diplomacy with Iran is sailing ahead, despite yesterday's exchange of fire in the Strait of Hormuz. Nick Harper has the latest.
2: We're expecting a response from them today at some point. We have not received that yet. I hope it's a serious offer. I really do.
3: U.S. Secretary of State Marco Rubio says he expects a response that will lead to more concrete negotiations as Tehran weighs up a 14-point memo which would form the basis of a longer-term agreement to end the conflict. Despite Thursday's exchange of fire in the Strait of Hormuz, the U.S. maintains the ceasefire is still intact, arguing Iran fired first.
2: If you fire at a U.S. Navy ship, what are we supposed to do? Say, oh, there's a ceasefire, we're not going to shoot down your drone. Of course we fired back at them, they were shooting at us. Only stupid countries don't shoot back when you're shot at.
3: Iran's foreign minister called the attack a reckless military adventure, threatening diplomatic efforts. For its part, the U.S. insists that diplomacy is on track, even though U.S. President Donald Trump has admitted the deal simply might not happen. Nick Harper for CBC News, Washington.
1: The White House is starting to release declassified files on UAPs, unidentified anomalous phenomena. You might know them as UFOs. The files include reports from astronauts who took part in some of the Apollo moon landings. Scientists theorize those UAP sightings could be the result of chunks of ice or effects on military infrared cameras. As well, the documents detail more recent incidents reported by police and government officials. The U.S. Defense Department says it will release new materials on these anomalous phenomena every few weeks. That is your World This Hour. For CBC News, I'm Kaz Boivin.
4: Hi, good afternoon. I'm Sabrina Marindola, and welcome to the 5 o'clock hour of the show. There's lots coming up in this hour to get you ready for the weekend before we say goodbye at 6 o'clock. We will leave you with lots of ideas of things to do this weekend. We'll give you some ideas for mom. We'll tell you where you can take in the hockey games tonight and over the weekend. And if you want to do some dancing, there's a place where you can do some outdoor dancing. So Sarah Jesmer will be here to tell you more about that. Also coming up, if you head down to the Place des Festivals this weekend, you may see some brand new sculptures. A lot of them feature a really adorable dog. So maybe you've seen them there around the Place des Arts area. We're going to hear the story behind them from the creator himself, the Montreal-based illustrator Felipe Arriagada Nunez. He's also known as Chien Champion. He'll be in studio a little later. And coming up, we go to the North Shore. Duke is hanging out in Sainte-Thérèse for a music festival there. It's all coming up. So let's go.

0: son that for Mother's Day, as a gift, I would like some time with him. The gift of time. Is there anything more precious and priceless than that? So, Renee, I hope your son is listening and that you get that time. And now let's go to Lita for a look at the roads.
1: Oh, time. Time is so important. And you know what? That's what we try to do here too, save you a little bit of time to avoid certain roads. Now, I cannot tell you to avoid DeCary. I can this weekend, southbound, because it's going to be closed. But, I mean, people take it. And they don't mind going at 20K. They don't mind checking out the stalled car on the right shoulder just around the Gentano area. And, I mean, that's fine too. It is busy though, from Sherbrooke right through to the DeCary interchange. And a lot of people spend a lot of time on the 25 South. And that is clocking in with a 42 minute delay as people make their way down from a little bit before the Sherbrooke area down and through the tunnel. And even inbound has been quite busy. So my dear new friend from Boucherville, I'm sorry. It's no longer free and clear all the time coming into town. It certainly is from Mauctang right now through the LaFontaine Tunnel up to a bit of an issue around the Sherbrooke area. That's on the 25 North. But it's not going to be closed this weekend.
0: Very good.
1: That's a gift.
0: Yeah.
1: And only a little spot. Anne-Marie called about the spot of traffic. They're preparing the zone that's closing.

0: on the 40 in the eastbound direction, just around Ancien Combattant, the end of the Illatorte Bridge. And she doesn't think it's going to be a big problem this weekend. So I had predicted that it's going to be just jammed up in that area.
1: She doesn't think so?
0: No.
1: Okay.
0: And she lives in that area, so I trust her more than my opinion in that area.
1: So we'll reconvene on Monday.
0: Correct.
1: And we'll see how it went.
0: Okay.
1: I know, Lita, you always check the cameras, even when you're not here. Tis, tis. And I'm sure Anne-Marie will let us know, too. So hopefully, I mean, Anne-Marie is correct, and hopefully it won't be too bad. But, Lita, can we just reiterate for a second where DeCary will be closed?
0: Okay.
1: Because it's a portion of it, but then it will have ripple effects on other major highways, too.
0: You see, that's the problem. And by the way, it's closed the entrance ramp from Mercier-Lorraine, from the Metropolitan westbound entrance ramp to DeCary South, the 40 East entrance ramp to DeCary South. Now, the service road will be open. It is a possibility as a detour, if you would like to take that. It will put you onto the boulevard, the DeCary Boulevard, or the DeCary Service Road, as we call it,
1: and near the Côte d'Alias is open, but that too we can expect will be very backed up.
0: As soon as you close such a major artery that carries thousands and thousands of people, up to 20,000 just in the early part of Saturday, can you imagine where these other vehicles will have to go? So they've suggested 13, but 13 also has a tendency to back up, even on the weekend. Currently, it's from Hickmore down to the 20. But even on the weekend, it's Hickmore down to the 20, especially after 10 o'clock when people begin their chores. That's chore hour, by the way, and that only ends at around 6 o'clock. But with this closure all weekend long, it's going to be... I have nothing to say. Really?
1: A test of patience. Just avoid it.
0: Because even Henri Bourassa, if you're going across the city, if you plan to take Jean Talon, if you're trying to get to different areas, I mean, it's a north-south route, but it will have ripple effects all over Park Extension, Town of Mount Royal, Côte-Saint-Luc, Laval. People will actually take Highway 13 north to the 440. To travel down. I mean, that area is just, it's a hub. So I have no real advice for you.
1: Okay. Well, you have the warning that it's closing. So, you know,
0: public transit, that could be an option for you.
1: And the metro. Absolutely. Public transit, bus, metro. Lita, thank you so much for that. And now we know, we have been warned that a partial closure on DeCary South this weekend. 11 degrees, mostly cloudy. Tomorrow, mainly sunny, 18 degrees. Mother's Day Sunday, some showers in the morning, gradual clearing by the afternoon. Sunday's high, also 18 degrees, which is seasonal for this time of year. Well, music lovers, I know where they will be this weekend. They're not going to be on DeCary. They'll be in Sainte-Thérèse on the North Shore this weekend for the Santa Teresa Festival. Duke is there now to tell us about some of the dozens of artists who will be there performing, including this one.

0: some other business, and then you found out they wanted you to play.
1: Exactly. Well, like I'm a singer-songwriter, and I give songwriting classes in high schools. So in the month of March, I was here for about like a full week at St. Gabriel High School over here, in the classes with the grade 3 high schoolers, teaching them how to write songs, how to differentiate like poetry from songs and stuff like that. So I learned maybe about a month later that I was doing Santa Teresa, and I was just so stoked today to be able to, you know, take the same highway route with a tiny bit more traffic, I'm going to be honest.
0: You got like a spiritual connection to this town. It was prophetic. They were calling you back. You're performing tonight at the St. Graal Microbrewery. Now, it's an 18-plus show. I'm assuming because it's a brasserie, not because you're doing stuff that you need to be 18 to witness.
1: Oh, exactly. Don't worry.
0: It's because it's a bar, right?
1: Exactly. Okay. I might curse once or twice, there's nothing else that's going to be wrong with it. It's going to be very PG-13, very family-friendly.
0: I like that, PG-13. Now, it's a very intimate venue. I assumed it was about 200. You said it probably fits about 100. And you're not doing like an unplugged acoustic set. You're there with your band. So that means you're probably taking up half the venue.
1: Yeah, about half of the venue, maybe a quarter of it, if we're going to be honest.
0: Right.
1: But yeah, I'm there with my bassist and my drummer. I'm on vocals and guitar. And like our music is pretty rock. So like we're going to fill up the space. And I'm just hoping that there's going to be enough people. It fits about 100 people or so. So just enough people to just dampen the sound a tiny bit, you know, because or else it's going to be bouncing off the walls pretty much.
0: Well, I mean, but that's really what rock and roll is about, right? It's starting in the smallest of spaces and entertaining, you know, the most amount of people that you can.
1: Yeah, and like there's something that I find really fun about this project is that I've been running it for a few years now, and I have like a few core fans that I know that they're always going to be there at the shows. So I know that tonight Louis is going to be there. I know that the Castaneda family is going to be there, mother, father, and daughter. So it's
0: they
1: like
0: follow you.
1: They follow me.
0: You're like deadheads.
1: Yeah, exactly.
0: You got your own deadheads, like the Grateful Dead, have people that followed them all around the world.
1: Yeah, well, that's the thing. And it's really special to be able to play in intimate spaces like that because you have the chance to be able to really connect with the people, you know? It's not like when you're on a huge stage 10 meters up, you can't actually talk to the people. But, like, there's so many times in my shows where I have my set list, but I know that sometimes there are people who are going to want to interact, or there are people who are going to want to call out a song that wasn't actually supposed to be on the set list. And since it's such a small place and a small venue, like I really want to be able to, you know, to have that relationship with my fans.
0: Has it ever happened that somebody called out a song that you guys really were not rehearsed to do that night and hadn't prepared anything?
1: It has happened.
0: So what did you do?
1: I did one of my songs that was from my first album called Saison. Luckily, it's a very acoustic song, so I had my acoustic guitar luckily with me that evening, and I was just like, you know what, we're going to take out one of the more rock songs, and we're going to take the time to sing you this song. Yeah.
0: Now, somebody you've been compared to, and I'm sure being an artist from Quebec, you're from Granby, we're going to talk about that, you must be flattered. But I'm going to ask you, do you see it as being accurate? People are calling you like the second coming of Diane Dufresne. How do you feel about that?
1: Oh, man, I love that. There's something just so, like, Diane Dufresne is an icon, a queen, and I'm saying this in the best way possible. She's completely crazy. And, like, I love...
0: Are you crazy?
1: Oh, I'm a bit insane. But I love her stage presence and just, like, the way that she completely breaks the boundaries of what a show is supposed to be, you know? And it's something that I just love about her performance. She's very theatrical, and she has a very, very, you know, front, strong voice. And it's something that I really admire with certain singers, to have really, like, that very full, strong voice. There are less and less, especially in female singers, front female singers who have, like, this loud voice that's just like, right, we're going to fill up the room. And, you know, there's like other inspirations like Janis Joplin and PJ Harvey that were in sort of like that.
0: Bonnie Raitt.
1: Yeah, exactly. You know, so like, it's a really beautiful comparison. And I'm just super honored that people would compare me to her.
0: Now, you're originally from Granby. You're building quite a name for yourself. So you can't afford to be in Granby anymore because you'd be traveling back and forth. Plus, your band's in Montreal. How long have you been living in Montreal, and how are you enjoying being in downtown MTL.
1: Yeah, I've been living in Montreal for the past 3 years, and I really, really love Montreal. Like, there's something about this city that's very vibrant, very culturally active.

0: And like, I really, really find it nice to be able to, like, on a Wednesday night, not want to be at home and instead of just Netflix and chilling, we'll actually go out to a bar, go see a live show. There's so many beautiful places like the Quai des Brumes, the Varouté, the Escogriff that have live bands almost every single night.
1: That's crazy.
0: So it's like, it's, and I'm a music lover. I absolutely love discovering new artistic projects. So like, I'll just go out and see what's going on. And it's really nice to be able to be close to other artists and also just be close to, there's so many eclectic humans in Montreal. Like, it's so inspiring to be able to talk to so many people. And yeah, I love the city.
1: Growing up in Granby, I'm sure you heard about and romanticized about what the downtown Montreal core artist communities like in the music scene. Was it everything you thought it would be? Did it live up to your expectations?
0: Ooh, I'm going to actually do a little atom on that because I didn't grow up in Granby.
1: Oh, you did?
0: I didn't. I say that I come from Granby, but that's really where I...
1: That's where you were born.
0: I was born in Montreal.
1: Born in Montreal.
0: Born in Montreal, and I say that I grew up in Granby because that's
1: really... You like hanging out at the zoo? Or?
0: Well, no, it's really because when I went to Granby for the first time, it was to be able to study at the École Nationale de la Chanson for singer-songwriters, and like that's really where my singer-songwriter journey began, where my musical journey began.
1: Gotcha.
0: And like everything that came before, like I grew up in Montreal, I moved out to Victoriaville, I lived in Gatineau, I lived in Australia for a full year. And when I got to Granby, like I lived a lot of life, you
1: right,
0: know?
1: Right.
0: And I really had the time to be able to sit down and really get you know, get involved with the community in Granby. And like, I think that that's where really the start of my adult life was and the start of my singer-songwriter life was. So coming back to Montreal and, like, living downtown, but as a musician,
1: right.
0: It was really, like, seeing Montreal with this new pair of glasses, you know, where when I'd left Montreal, it was a tiny bit of, oh, this is a big city where everyone is just very mad, you know?
1: Right. But I mean, now you're one of those, well, you're not mad, but you're one of those artists that needs to be in the center of it all.
0: Well, exactly, because I like the energy about it, you know, and there's some artists that will really want to be, you know, out of town in the middle of the forest. And I mean, I've worked on farms, I studied in agriculture in one of my many lives. But
1: you like to be able to jump on the metro when you need to.
0: But exactly, I mean, to jump on the metro, and I really like, you know, just it's like a beehive, you know, and it's like it's really, really fun.
1: Well, in 2022, you won first prize at the Granby International Song Festival. You'll be back there in August. You'll be performing.
0: Yeah, I'm going to be performing on August the 21st. It's a late evening set at the Louis Pub. So we're going to be Power Trio rocking it out. It's going to be a really fun set.
1: All right, you perform tonight at the Micro Brasserie Saint Graal. Am I saying that right? Saint Graal?
0: Yeah,
1: Saint Graal. It's 2A, so
0: Saint Graal.
1: Saint Graal. And it's a free show. There's only about 100 people, and there's probably 300 people already outside waiting to get in. So you better hurry up and get if you want to catch this. And plus, you're there with your full band. It's not even like a little acoustic set. You guys are going to rock out tonight.
0: Well, yeah. And I mean, it's so important, like, for the artistic vision that I have for this project. Like, I compose my songs alone with my guitar and stuff, but they never really come to life before my bassist and my drummer hop on, you know? There's something about the groove of it all, of just how the bass drum and the bass just hits your chest, you know? There's really something in there that that I really appreciate. So we're going to rock it out tonight.
1: That's rock and roll, baby. Ollie Ferrer tonight at the Micro Brasserie Saint Graal. We're going to go out with Le Bouquet, another beautiful song. Have a great show tonight, and thank you for joining us.
0: Thank you, Duke.
1: Sabrina? Ollie Ferrer.
2: Yeah, let's rock out.

0: that is Oli Ferra. That one's called Le Bouquet. And she's performing in Sainte-Thérèse at the Santa Teresa Music Festival. She hits the stage tonight at 7 o'clock. And Duke, it's so great to have you there. As everyone's setting up, you're hearing the sound checks and you're seeing all the artists get ready for this festival.
1: Oh, man, it's great. And all the restaurants and all the vendors out. And it's a really beautiful town. People are the friendliest I've seen in a long time. Now, there are two stages. And there's several venues like pubs and clubs where people are playing. And then there's the big stage. All the shows tonight are free. The shows that are on the big stage tomorrow and Sunday with Alyssa P closing, those are paid stages. Mike Clay will be one of those playing the big stage on Sunday, a few hours before Alyssa P at 4 p.m. Remember when he dropped by? We had a lot of fun with him on New Music Tuesdays.
0: Yeah, we did. We did indeed.
1: Here he is with a brand new single called When the Sun Comes Down. Duke, he's been signing off from the beautiful town of Sainte-Thérèse, the Santa Teresa Music Festival. Y'all want to catch this one. This looks like a lot of fun.
0: Thanks so much, Duke, for taking us there. Have a great weekend.
1: You too.
2: Oui, Mike Click est de retour avec un autre album court. J'ai l'impression qu'il est vraiment en production, là, très, très, très intense ces temps-ci. Donc, le nouvel album court s'appelle Michael.

0: comes down. The sun comes down tonight at 8:09. And until then, Lita's here to help you out to get you home or wherever you need to be for tonight.
1: Or maybe going up to St. Therese. If you're doing just that, you know what? I'm noticing things are starting to clear out nicely. We do have a delay on the 20 West at Ancien Combattant. Some police operation going on there. It's just very crowded in that area. And 20 West, too, stall around First Ave.

0: cloudy in Montreal. I'm Sabrina Marindola. Stay with us. Your news is next.
1: This is CBC News. Good afternoon. It's 5:30. I'm Matt Damoul with the CBC News for Quebec.

0: Montreal police say the body found on the shores of the Rivière des Prairies yesterday has been identified as Hassoun Chui, the 18-year-old who fell through the ice in March. Police say his body was recovered Thursday morning after receiving a 911 call in the Île-Bizarre-Saint-Geneviève borough. In late March, Chui and a 17-year-old fell into the Rivière des Prairies. The 17-year-old was quickly rescued, but Chui remained missing. Montreal and Quebec are teaming up to convince Ottawa that the metropolis is the ideal location to host NATO's new defense investment bank. Officials are brushing off concerns over a possible referendum after the upcoming provincial elections and how that could make Montreal less attractive. Gloria Enriquez reports.
1: Why wouldn't it be here?
2: Quebec's Minister of International Relations, Christopher Skeet, says Montreal is the ideal candidate to host the new defense bank. But he's on the defensive after questions about whether a potential referendum could affect the city's candidacy. The conversation was sparked after a report in La Presse, which includes sources that allege promoters in Toronto are using the threat of separatism to undermine Montreal. The Defense Security and Resilience Bank, or DSRB, could bring up to 3,500 jobs wherever it settles. Montreal is in the running along with Ottawa, Vancouver, and Toronto. Skeet says there's been talk of a referendum in Quebec for decades.
3: Well, we're not going to engage in campaigns of fear, and that never stopped international organizations from being here.
2: Montreal Mayor Soraya Martinez-Ferrada says the city has what the defense bank needs.
4: The only thing that this bank needs right now is have the economics and the diplomacy. So we're the only city that can give both.
2: The mayor is also highlighting Montreal's expertise in tech, international cooperation, and defense. It'll be up to the federal government to weigh those factors and decide which city lands the new headquarters. Gloria Enriquez, CBC News, Montreal.
0: Charles Milliard wants Sona Lacoyenne-Olivier banned from the Quebec Liberal Party. This comes on the heels of a report that blamed the Chomedey MNA for ethics violations. Those violations got Lacoyenne-Olivier ousted from the party, but Milliard now wants her further penalized. On social media, Milliard said Lacoyenne-Olivier's membership card should be revoked immediately and permanently. Some physicians and other healthcare workers still have concerns hours before making the transition from paper to digital health records in Quebec. They've spent the past several weeks trying to reassure patients ahead of the rollout in two regions starting tonight. But as Jenna Badoso reports, there's still some anxiety about launch day.
5: Beaucoup d'appréhension aussi.
6: Patricia Mayo shares her members' concerns. The president of the Mauricie et du Centre du Québec Union of Healthcare Professionals says this new system marks a big adjustment for healthcare workers.
7: C'est un gros changement,
6: it's a big change, she says. Going digital isn't just about entering data into a computer. It's a complete shift in professional practice. So members feel a lot of uncertainty. Health records will go digital tonight at the Mauricie et du Centre du Québec and the Nord de l'Île de Montréal Health Authorities. As Santé Québec says, it's working on a smooth transition. Premier Christine Fréchette added that millions across Quebec are already using the technology.
8: It is important to say to people that it's not the first time, not at all, and we've been preparing this change for 2.5 years, and therefore everything that has to be done has been done.
6: The CIUS de la Mauricie et du Centre du Québec says if there are issues on launch day, paper records are still available. Jenna Badoso, CBC News, Montreal.
0: The Montreal Canadiens are on the road tonight to take on the Buffalo Sabres. The Habs are down 1-0 after losing Game 1 on Wednesday. With hockey fever in full force across the city and province, our Cubino Oduro went to speak with some kids who are fans of the Habs. Here's what they had to say.
9: Whether they are in the classroom or in the gym playing hockey, grade 5 and 6 students at Merton Elementary School are excited about the Habs game. Some students have some advice for the Canadians ahead of Game 2.
10: Protect the house, don't be lazy. Caulfield, you need to work harder. And just do your best.
11: I think we're playing really good. We have a good chance of winning the finals this year.
12: And I think they should keep trying and never give up.
9: Schools across the island have encouraged kids to wear their Habs colors to show support for the team. The kids shared why they love the Bleu, Blanc et Rouge so much.
13: Because all the other teams are trash.
14: It's just part of my culture, basically, and my grandma and my whole family. And you can't not like the Canadians. It's just amazing.
15: I love them. I always watch the hockey game with my dad, and it's really fun to just watch, and they're just, like, so good.
16: I like sharing the moment with my brother and my entire family.
9: Some of these students say they want to play or work for the Canadians in the future. But until then, they'll make do with supporting the team.
17: Go Habs, go! Go Habs, go! Go Habs, go!
9: Cubino Duro, CBC News, Montreal.
0: And finally, public health officials say the hantavirus outbreak on a cruise ship in the Atlantic Ocean poses a low risk to Canadians.
1: Onward spread within Canada is not expected, even if an infected individual were to arrive here.
0: Chief Public Health Officer Dr. Joss Raymer says all of the Canadians affected are self-isolating. That includes two Ontario residents who returned from the ship last week, as well as a Quebec resident who shared their flight. Officials now say there are three additional people, two in Alberta and one in Ontario, who flew with an infected passenger. Raymer says none of them are showing symptoms.
1: There is no evidence that asymptomatic individuals can spread hantavirus to others. However, as illness could develop at any time, we are still recommending that these individuals stay isolated until their risk period for the appearance of infection has passed.
0: Officials will assist the four Canadians still on the ship, which is due to arrive in the Canary Islands this weekend. And that was the CBC News.
7: Thank you very much. Matt Demmel from the CBC Montreal Newsroom. I'm Sabrina Marindola. Thanks so much for joining us on this Friday. A big weekend ahead. A lot of sports, a few hockey games going on, a few festivals going on as well. Salon Haïtien de la Culture. We have the Asie Festival. Don't forget Mom. Mother's Day is on Sunday as well. Anything special planned, Matt, for Mother's Day?
0: Well, Sabrina,
7: you have a little one.
0: Yeah, I do. Yeah, you forgot to mention one sport, which is long distance running. When many husbands and fathers realize that they forgot Mother's Day and they dash for the nearest store to get something.
7: That's true. The dashing, the last minute purchases.
0: Yeah, not for me though. The planning was robust this year. There were intelligence operations, counterintelligence operations.
7: And to be clear, this is for your wife, not your mom.
0: For everybody involved.
7: Okay.
0: There were requests. There were suggestions from the kid, and obviously, you know, I'm helping to coordinate all of this. And this is going to be the first year that I'm going to see if he's capable of keeping a secret.
7: Yes, because he's 3 years old then.
0: Yeah, three and a half. So
7: that's a good test.
0: Yeah, he's aware. He knows, and I dropped the info. I told him, all right, here's what's going on Sunday.
7: Oh, so he knows.
0: So we're going to see if there are any leaks.
7: You're going to see when you get home from work today.
0: Absolutely.
7: If anything, any information has been passed on. You really trust your son.
0: Absolutely.
7: Little Edward.
0: I don't have a choice but to try.
7: Okay. Okay. Very good. Let us know how that goes. If he is a vault or if he has leaked the Mother's Day secrets. Lita, you were asking too many questions today. You walked in on something and everyone left the room.
17: They did. I mean, you know, and I could take it like be hurt by where are you going? Why can't we? But no, I think it's, you know, the situation is happening. I think it's
0: Lita,
17: a meal.
0: On behalf of Fathers Everywhere, stop asking questions.
17: Okay. Okay. I will stop spying too.
7: Yeah. And on behalf of the kids, stop asking questions. You know, don't ask the children what they are planning or the teenagers in your case.
17: Mm-hmm.
7: Absolutely. All right. It is Mother's Day. So just a note to you have it. Now, there's no excuse. You can't say that you forgot. But it did sneak up on a lot of people in my family, too. A lot of us thought it was next weekend. But no, it's here already. And so we will take good care of Mom. Now, if you want to spend a lot of time with Mom, take her on DeCarry this weekend, Lita. DeCarry South is closed.
17: So true.
7: It's going to be a major backlog. Yeah. And so it's just a sector to avoid.
17: It's just because it's so popular. It's such a hub. That and the Turcotte Interchange, two most popular hubs in Canada. As a matter of fact, we've got a lot of volume right now on the DeCarry southbound up to the Jean Talon point. So the closure begins tonight at 1 minute to midnight, and it will last till Monday at 5 a.m. And that is between the DeCarry interchange and the entrance from the DeCarry Boulevard from Jean Talon onto the expressway. And if you are heading right now onto the 136 in the eastbound direction, I'm spotted a stall. It's just before the tunnel in the right-hand lane.
7: Thank you very much, Lita. It is 12 degrees right now at Trudeau Airport. I do see 13 degrees outside our studios here in downtown Montreal. Tomorrow is sunny, 18 degrees. Great day for walking around in the city. And if you head down to the Quartier des Spectacles this weekend, you might see some brand new sculptures, many of which feature a larger than life cartoon dog, if you will. Now, these are all part of a new series called Bonjour Chien, d'ici et d'ailleurs. And they were designed by the Montreal illustrator known as Chien Champion. Now, Chien Champion's real name is Felipe Arriagada Nunez, and he is the second guest curator in the series called the Carte Blanche series. This gives local artists a chance to design an exhibition which is displayed throughout the Quartier des Spectacles. So this one's from May to September, and it includes a number of sculptures and installations that all tell the story of Arriagada Nunez. His background as a Chilean Montrealer, and members of the public can explore the exhibit across the neighborhood. It's free. It's all outdoors there for free, and it's until the end of September. And Felipe Arriagada Nunez is the artist behind Bonjour Chien d'ici et d'ailleurs, and he's here in studio. Felipe, good afternoon. Thank you so much for coming in.
18: Hello. Thanks for having me.
7: What's it like for you to walk around your city and to see your own work there on display right in the center of the city?
18: It's crazy. I grew up in Montreal and close to the downtown, so it's really a nice feeling.
7: When you walk around, paint us a picture here. If you can take us on a little audio tour, if you will. What do they look like?
18: It's a little dog called Chien, and he arrived with his bag. He has like a checkered bag, and he arrived from somewhere else, and it's his first time in Montreal. So I wanted to have that kind of like connection of what it is to arrive or come back to Montreal and have a fresh view of Quartier des Spectacles and Montreal in general.
7: Do you feel, as a Montrealer, someone who grew up here, do we kind of take our city for granted? Do we walk around without really looking?
18: Of course. Of course, we all do. I have the chance to come back to Chile every year since I'm a kid. So every time I came back, I really had that fresh view. And I was like, oh my God, I love my city. And I was like having more love for my city every time I came back. So that's the feeling I want to convey also.
7: What are some things you noticed when you would come back that would make you love it more?
18: I always come back in the winter, so it was kind of a contrast because I was in the summer in Chile and come back in the winter. But the thing I'd like, it's kind of warm, like a warmth of the people. And also
7: the warmth of the people, not the temperature.
18: No, of the people. And also it's kind of like our language, just the thing like having like speaking French, hearing like English also, and like a little kind of like this mixture, multicultural city. That's something really important.
7: Tell me about the central character here. You chose a dog, and mm-hmm. I guess your name being Chien Champion, it kind of works. Why a dog as the central character?
18: For this story, I really went to the roots. So my grandfather in Chile had adopted like street dogs. He had like almost like 20 of them, and I grew up with them, and I was really, really afraid of them. And in a way, the story is kind of one of these dogs escaped and came to Chile. It's kind of a story that began with my grandparents.
7: Okay, 20 dogs. I mean, that sounds extreme. I can understand you maybe adopt a stray dog here or there. What was it about dogs that just, drew your grandfather to want to take them in?
18: I think he had a great heart, so it was just a kind of a generous gesture.
7: When you created the pieces for this series, how do you go about figuring what's going to fit in a space? Because, you really have the backdrop of the whole city behind this artwork.
18: Mm-hmm. When I draw in general and I create something, it's always a urban landscape in Montreal or things that I like. So just to be able to create something sculptural, 3D, and put it in the city is kind of like my dream background, the real life.
7: What's it been like for you to see people enjoying your art? Because it's up there now. If people go right now around that area near the Quartier des Spectacles, I bet you see people taking selfies and photos with your work.
18: Of course, a lot of people. And what I enjoy the most is it's really mixed. There's a lot of like people from different they came from different places, and I see that they see themselves maybe in that dog, and that's nice.
7: I understand you also brought in your love of sport into part of this. So it's interesting where you mentioned you would go to Chile. It's summer in Chile. It's winter here. You grew up playing hockey here, but also soccer. You have a little soccer pitch here in the middle of the city.
18: Yeah, we designed a soccer pitch. One of my dreams when I was a kid, it's...

0: I wanted to bring back hockey in Chile, and I want to bring back football, soccer in Montreal. So that's one of two of my dream.
1: A little trade exchange here.
0: Exactly. And I designed it with the meaning of like bring something from Chile here also.
1: And so this is in the middle of the city here. It's right in the Quartier des Spectacles. Can people go play on it?
0: It's free and totally available every time of the day. Like, yeah, you can just go and like pick a ball and play.
1: Yeah, I saw a few people playing on it already,
0: Yeah,
1: actually.
0: I played yesterday with my friends. Like, I had a lot of fun.
1: It's interesting to have, these installations that then people can use and interact with and create their own memories with. These installations, they'll be up until the end of September, but I know there are also some workshops happening as well as part of this series. What will those workshops be about?
0: So tomorrow, Saturday, I'm having a workshop and we'll be doing some background of the project, and also we'll be drawing together and coloring some pictures of my dog.
1: Of your dog,
0: Yeah.
1: yes, exactly. Of Bonjour Chien, d'ici et d'ailleurs.
0: Yes.
1: In terms of illustration, how did you get into that world?
0: I grew up with a
1: With a
0: pencil.
1: crayon in your hand,
0: Oh
1: yeah.
0: yeah, like it's kind of always the same story. Like every illustrator, they grew up with that, and it just never stopped.
1: I grew up with crayons too, but yeah, I never developed that skill, that talent for drawing.
0: Some stop, and it's sad because I think everyone should be drawing, because it's the direct like connection with your imagination. If you can draw, you can say, I dream about that. I can draw it. And if you stop, you lose a connection with your imagination.
1: Yeah. Does your family back in Chile know that you have these works of art around the city of Montreal?
0: Yes, and they are really proud. Like I had my grandmother at my on the telephone, and she was like really proud. Like, oh, you don't know how it is to have a grandson like you, like artist grandson, a painter grandson. And she's really proud.
1: Is she going to be able to come see it?
0: No, she's 91, and
1: Oh.
0: she's too old to have a trip here.
1: So you'll send her photos and
0: Yeah.
1: she could see what you're up to. Felipe Arriagada Nunez, thank you so much for this. I look forward to walking around the streets of downtown Montreal and taking photos with the dog and with your work that's out there. Thank you so much.
0: Thanks to you.
1: That is Felipe Arriagada Nunez, who is the artist behind Bonjour Chien, d'ici et d'ailleurs. And you can check out his sculptures and his installations, including that soccer pitch as well, all over the Quartier des Spectacles. If you go there right now, you will see it, and it's up until the end of September. 5:48, Lita, over to you. Let's get a look at the roads.
2: I'm looking at a problem right now on the 20 eastbound. Hopefully they'll have this scooped up and out of the way. Big accident at Highway 13, and that's pushed the traffic back once again to about 43rd Avenue. I still have to say, though, the public transit's great way to travel right now because it's working so well, including the EXO trains. We had a slight slowdown for Vaudreuil Hudson. Everything is back on track and rolling nicely along.
1: Thanks very much, Lita. And thank you for your company this afternoon, for texting in, for listening along. And just before we go here, the weekend's almost here. We're going to leave you with lots of ideas of things to do. This weekend is full of hockey and sunshine. And that's not all. There's more as well. So we'll take a moment to look at what's happening around the greater Montreal area. Let's go. Sarah Jesmer is here in studio to tell us what she found. Sarah, happy Friday. Good afternoon.
3: Hi, Sabrina.
1: Let's start first with hockey.
3: Yep.
1: So the Habs, where can people watch the game today?
3: So if you are heading out of the house, you're hoping to see the Habs game. Your luck is on your side if you're going to go to a bar near you to try to watch it. Many are choosing to screen the Habs game tonight, but there are actually some unique places to watch it with others too if you're looking for that. So for example, the Rialto Theater on Park Avenue in the Mile End is opening its doors to more than 800 people to watch it together. Rialto Theater owner Ezio Carosielli says, "Line up early if you haven't already."
4: So first come, first served, you get a nice little cabaret table. You have a big, beautiful screen, like the movie theater that it is, or that it was in the 1920s. You've got extra two TVs also near the bar. It's something that we do for the neighborhood so that people come together in a nice, beautiful old building, and it sets up new traditions, if you will, in the neighborhood.
1: And Sarah, I'm just getting a photo on the text line.
3: OMG.
1: Robin is at the Rialto right now
3: OMG.
1: saying, "I thought there might be a big lineup of Habs fans outside the Rialto. So

0: far, though, only a handful of people.
1: Whoa.
0: So Robin got there nice and early. I will mention this is free. You can take in the Habs game for free with this jumbo screen at the Rialto.
1: Wow.
0: So handful of people already there, and the puck drops at 7. So
1: yeah, live and direct. Thank you, Robin. And another place, I'm not sure if anybody's downtown in Montreal, but Le Monastère is also going to be screening it tonight, which is a circus theater. It's in an old church on Rue Sainte-Catherine. It's about a 10-minute walk from the Bell Center, so you are guaranteed to see some action. There will be a circus performance as well. At the same time, I'm not sure how that's going to work, but doors open at 6 at Le Monastère, which is in just a few minutes now. It's free to attend as well. As you say, game is at 7. And if you can't get to any of these special places, Sabrina, I will say that I have seen Montrealers go to their local park, put in a TV, and then gather everybody around. And so also chances are if you walk around town, you might see something in the park too.
0: Yeah, a few screens, a few laptops up there and watching the game. I will mention the Victoire. They're playing not in town. They're away in Minnesota, but they're leading that series 2-1. So if they win tonight, they're on to the finals for the Walter Cup. That game's at 8:30. So I'm thinking maybe we can flip back and forth to both. The timing might work.
1: I know people who are going to be watching that at home tonight. So
0: the Victoire game.
1: Exactly.
0: Yeah.
1: They're excited.
0: Okay. Go Habs, go. Go Victoire, go. Sarah, let's move on to music because you picked out a few things for us here.
1: Yes. There is a concert on the Lachine Canal tomorrow. It's called the Epic Canal Jam. The second annual. It's over by the Atwater Market. You just have to cross the bridge from that. Benjamin Herman organized it because he loves music.
2: Last year, I just had an idea to do a jam session. I mean, it's there's lots of jam sessions around Montreal, but I thought the canal would be a nice place, and people came out. Surprisingly successful the first year, so I said, why not? Early May, try it again. I just love listening to music, love playing music. Most of my friends are musicians, and I just love how it brings people together.
1: So the Epic Canal Jam is tomorrow, 3 to 6 p.m., free to attend over by the Atwater Market, just cross that bridge on Saturday on the Lachine Canal. And in other music events, the country line dancing group in Montreal called Club Bolo is celebrating their 32nd year in existence. So they've been line dancing since 1994. They will have a special party for it tonight. You can expect line dancing, cake. That's tonight, Friday. It starts at 7:30 p.m. This is all happening at Le Centre Communautaire de Loisirs, Sainte-Catherine d'Alexandrie. That's on Rue Atatakian over by the village.
0: Now, Sunday is Mother's Day, so a few events that you found for us there?
1: Indeed, yeah. If you are looking to give something special to mom and you still have some time to do it, there's a Mother's Day market at the Montreal Arts Centre and Museum in Griffintown. That's this weekend, Saturday and Sunday. You can see vendors, crafts, and organizers. Sabrina, they say it's not just a market, it's also a place to spend time together. So I will mention that this is from 11 a.m. to 9 p.m. on Saturday, and then 11 a.m. to 5 p.m. on Sunday. You can expect drinks, a hop-in movie marathon, live music performances, free entry. This is at the Montreal Arts Center and Museum on William Street in Griffintown.
0: Moms like free entry.
1: Yes.
0: That is
1: Don't
0: a good price tag.
1: Don't we all?
0: Exactly. Yep. Moms like a lot of things that are free but priceless. Got a text message from Renee a little earlier saying, I told my son that I would like time with him.
1: Yes.
0: Time, free entry. Sounds like the perfect Mother's Day. Sarah, I also know you have something indoors. What is it?
1: Yes, the Festival Asiasi is on right now. It's coinciding with Asian Heritage Month. The festival runs until May 10th. It's at the Eaton Center of Montreal. Specifically, this is happening at the Time Out Market. When you go, you can see crafts, food, musical performances, panels, all to highlight the diversity of Asian cultures and communities within Montreal. CBC Montreal is also an official partner of this. So Sean Henry and Sudha Krishnan will be there moderating panels this weekend. This is the Festival Asiasi. It's at the Eaton Center of Montreal.
0: Okay. Sarah, thank you so much for this. And you're conjuring up many memories of people watching TV in the parks and stuff.
1: I love it.
0: Sam texting in to say, in Verdun during the 80s, television sets were outside on balconies and you always knew when the Habs scored.
1: Yeah, you can hear it. I can hear my neighbors.
0: Yeah. If your walls are thin, you hear it. And then if it's warm out and your windows are open, you hear it. And the worst is when you're watching on different channels and one is a few seconds ahead. you know the goal is happening before you get to see it with your eyes. So we will all try to stay aligned and watch on the same channels. It's on CBC, just saying. CBC's airing those games. Sarah, thank you so much. Have a wonderful weekend.
1: You too, Sabrina.
0: That's Let's Go's Sarah Jesmer.

0: That song is called A Plea, and it is by Flea, and Flea and the Honora Band will be playing at the Beanfield Theater on Sunday night. Let's get a last look at your Friday commute from Lita.
1: So it's good at this time because it's clearing out. They cleared away that accident on the 20 East. We have that big closure this weekend of Tacary South between the interchange and Jean Talon. REM riders, watch out. You're going to have to change at Central Station to Kenora, and that's at different times. Just make sure you know about it. And I do want to say, go Habs go. Happy Mother's Day to everyone. And mostly, Sabrina, I wish wishing you a wonderful weekend.
0: Lita, thank you so much. Same to you, and happy Mother's Day.
1: Thank you.

0: The winds are picking up now. Wind gusts up to 40 kilometers an hour. Those should die down by tonight. Now, tonight, 5 degrees in the greater Montreal area. We could see just a few spotty showers, but in the eastern townships, there's a frost advisory in effect. Tomorrow's beautiful, sunny, seasonal, 18 degrees, and then on Sunday for Mother's Day, morning showers, clearing in the afternoon, a high of 18. A big thank you to the Let's Go team, Sarah Jesmer, Boshko Maric, our producer and studio director, Thomas Cobbett-Labonté, our technician, Martin Boulanger, and thank you for your company. Have a wonderful weekend. I'm Sabrina Marindola. We'll chat Monday. Bye.
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6: Hello, I'm Neil Kirksall. Renowned conservationist Sir David Attenborough is celebrating his 100th birthday today. We'll be hearing from a lifelong fan who's feting his hero by naming a parasitic wasp in his honor.
7: I definitely, like, changed my password when they told us to, because I mean, I would have

0: want my information to be shared. That's kind of like a nerve-wracking thought.
1: As if exam time wasn't stressful enough, a cyber attack hit schools across Canada and around the world. Students unable to access their coursework, their study materials, and for some, their personal information left exposed. This is Your World Tonight. I'm Stephanie Skenderis. Also on the program,
2: they're proposing to water down the Canadian Navigable Waters Act, gutting the Fisheries Act. It really is like a wholesale weakening of our entire environmental safety net.
1: Ottawa says it's changing rules to speed up natural resource projects. Advocates say that'll turn back the clock on environmental protections. Thousands of schools around the world and at least three Canadian universities have been hit by a cyber attack on Canvas, the learning management platform. Student data, including names, email addresses, ID numbers, and messages, could all have been compromised. As Deanna Sumanak-Johnson reports, the extent of the breach is still unclear.
0: And I wouldn't want my information to be shared. That's kind of like a nerve-wracking thought.
3: That's to say the least. These University of Toronto students woke up to distressing news. Their online learning management system was down after the university learned it was compromised by a major cyber hacking incident. It impacted more than 9,000 universities and schools that use the software called Canvas, including U of T, University of British Columbia, and Harvard. The word of the magnitude of the breach spread quickly among the students.
4: I got like a text this morning from my girlfriend saying, hey, it's actually all the way in the Netherlands that they're doing this too. And I was like, oh my God.
3: At stake, data of 275 million people, a veritable goldmine for cyber hackers. In this case, a group that calls themselves Shiny Hunters, whose previous victims include Ticketmaster and Microsoft. Lou Connolly is a threat intelligence analyst with MZsoft in Ottawa.
5: They're generally acknowledged to be a group of teenagers and young adults based in the United Kingdom and the United States. And they have a site on the dark web where they post which victims they claim to have breached in order to try to pressure the victims to pay a ransom.
3: The exact information hackers stole during this breach is not yet clear. In a statement, University of Toronto said that demographic data, including government identifiers, financial information, etc., were not compromised. Still, Robert Falzon, head of engineering for Checkpoint Software in Calgary, says this breach is of major concern.
6: It might be things like class schedules. It could be things like where that student might be at a specific time, which is problematic. It could also certainly include information about private conversations with instructors that might include information of greater concern.
3: What happens next? The cyber hackers group has asked Instructure, the company that makes Canvas software, to reach out to, quote, negotiate a settlement or they'll leak a batch of information on May 12th. Falzon says the greater lesson here is for institutions to make their cybersecurity a priority.
6: There needs to be a cooperation very deeply between the third-party providers of these services. They have an obligation and a responsibility to make sure the services they are providing are safe and secure.
3: Experts like him also urge individuals to do what they can to protect themselves, including frequently changing passwords and, if possible, signing up for multi-step authentication. Deanna Sumanak-Johnson, CBC News, Toronto.
1: We're getting more details from the government on planned rule changes to supercharge natural resource projects, including pipelines and mines, high-speed rail, and clean energy. The aim? To slash red tape and fast-track approvals and propel Prime Minister Mark Carney's mission to build bigger and faster. But as David Thurton reports, it's too fast for some who worry about the effect on the environment and Indigenous rights.
7: Well, Premier, welcome. Welcome back. Thank you.
8: On a day that Prime Minister Mark Carney was hosting the Alberta Premier, his government announced possible changes to Canada's environmental laws. Laws and regulations Premier Daniel Smith has long complained about.
9: And Alberta wants to continue to build major projects in partnership with the federal government. So
8: the federal government says it's ready to overhaul a regime it says bogs down nation-building infrastructure. For the next 30 days, the government will consult on ways to remove the red tape.
10: Today, we're launching public engagements.
8: Intergovernmental Affairs Minister Dominic Leblanc said the changes

0: are aimed at streamlining the process.
1: All of the major projects that are going to be reviewed and require federal authorizations, all of the major projects now will benefit from a more robust and a much more timely approval process.
0: According to a consultation document, the government will review and make decisions in no more than a year. Projects like interprovincial pipelines or transmission lines would no longer require a separate impact assessment. Federal cabinet would also have the authority to pre-approve whole geographical regions for energy production or mining. Despite the considerable changes, Indigenous Services Minister Mandy Gilmasty says the process will improve the consultation with Indigenous rights holders.
2: One of the things that's important is if you want your project to be successful, that consultation is critical. And I also think for those individuals who are investing into a major project, they want that reassurance of knowing that everybody who is involved in Canada is at the table and committed.
0: But environmental advocates don't see it that way.
3: I am absolutely speechless, flabbergasted.
0: Hannah Johnston is a lawyer with West Coast Environmental Law. She's been reviewing the changes, which she says eviscerates Canada's environmental rules.
3: They're proposing that pipelines would get approved before they've gone through any kind of environmental review. They're proposing to water down the Canadian Navigable Waters Act, gutting the Fisheries Act. It really is a wholesale weakening of our entire environmental safety net.
0: All of this is happening as the Prime Minister and Alberta's Premier seek to advance a new energy accord.
4: Because I think in Alberta, there does need to be a demonstration that Canada can work.
0: It also comes as concerns over Alberta's separation grows. David Thurton, CBC News, Ottawa.
5: While the Carney government tries to jumpstart the country's economy, Canada lost nearly 18,000 jobs last month. So the unemployment rate climbed up again to 6.9%. Let's bring in senior business correspondent Peter Armstrong. Peter, what do these numbers tell us about the state of Canada's labor market?
6: Yeah, they confirm, I think, what most Canadians already knew, right? That the economy is weak and that lousy reports like this aren't just a one-off. If you go back to the beginning of this year, January 2026, Canada's lost 112,000 jobs. Even scale out over the last 12 months, Canada's only added 67,000 jobs. That's like 5,000, 5,500 a month. It's not exactly the stuff of an economy that's growing.
5: Okay, so the economy is weak. What does this report tell us about where that weakness is coming from?
6: I do think that that's part of what's interesting here, that it's not just one sector that's getting clobbered. It's kind of easy in these situations to blame this on the trade war or the situation in Iran, but it's not just one thing. This is a pretty broad-based weakness. By way of one example, we lost 47,000 full-time jobs. We added 29,000 part-time jobs. That's not a trade anybody wants to make.
5: But we hear from Ottawa that Canada is outperforming its peers. Right. How do we square that?
6: Well, look, both things can be true. The federal government loves to tell us that Canada has the second best growth rate in the G7, and it does. Only the U.S. is posting better growth, GDP growth, than Canada. Remember, though, the U.S. is running, what, a $1 trillion deficit to help support the economy there. But Stephanie, better doesn't mean good. And yes, Canada's economy has performed better than many thought it would through the uncertainty caused by the trade war, but it's still weak. It's still struggling.
5: What does the forecast for the rest of the year tell us?
6: The Canadian economy is in for a pretty rough road, right? Growth rates are going to be subdued through the rest of this year, right? You can go through all the private sector forecasts. GDP's forecast to come in at like 1.2%. The unemployment rate's probably going to stay roughly about where it is. And then hopefully, if everything sort of comes in about as planned, next year, we're going to start to see some growth.
5: So under that forecast, will Canada avoid a R-word coming recession?
6: Right. So remember, the definition of a recession is just two back-to-back quarters of negative growth. That is not expected to happen. But the difference between a little bit of growth and a slight contraction isn't much for the businesses and the households that are really going through it. People feel like it's a recession out there. And the fact that we haven't met the technical definition of a recession doesn't mean much to them.
5: Peter, thank you.
6: You bet.
5: Senior business correspondent Peter Armstrong. Coming right up, Live Nation fights back. As fans deal with soaring ticket prices, a U.S. federal jury said Live Nation and Ticketmaster should break up. Now, in a CBC exclusive interview, Live Nation says that's too high a cost. Plus, these tickets are sold. The big names are in town. The flag is flying over City Hall. Toronto is ready to welcome Canada's first WNBA team. The Toronto Tempo season opener is tonight. You'll hear about the excitement in the air. Looking further into the sky, we'll also have this story.
7: I'm Paul Hunter in Washington, where alien enthusiasts are rejoicing as the Pentagon unclassifies and releases piles of documents, photos, videos on unidentified flying things with high hopes for a breakthrough.
8: Well, let's see the evidence. Let's see the little green guys in pickle jars. Let's see the wreckage.
7: But is the evidence now out there for real? Find out later on Your World Tonight.
5: Live Nation runs the venues. Ticketmaster sells the tickets. To a U.S. federal court, that control means high ticket prices and not enough options for consumers. CBC News spoke to an executive at Live Nation, the first interview with the company's top brass since the verdict. He says the company will fight the decision and won't sell off Ticketmaster. Dave Seglins reports.
9: It was a big deal in 2010 when Live Nation sought approval in the U.S. to merge with Ticketmaster. At the time, Live Nation CEO Michael Rapino assured lawmakers that the integration would not harm consumers.
10: Our motivation is to keep the ticket price as low as possible and get everyone in the building.
9: But since then, prices have soared as the live event industry has grown and evolved. Part of it, Live Nation and Ticketmaster have adopted dynamic and platinum pricing, meaning they now charge different prices for each seat. More money depending on how close you are to the sports field or concert stage.
11: First of all, it's not just Live Nation that does this. Everyone in the industry does this.
9: Live Nation Executive Vice President Dan Wall tells CBC News he thinks that charging more for front row and premium seats actually helps offset the cost for lesser seats, making them more accessible.
11: This differential pricing, platinum pricing, whatever you want to call it, is for the benefit of the artists and the fans because it creates this spread of pricing that allows the higher priced seats to subsidize a lot more lower priced seats. And that actually increases attendance, which is what artists are interested in first and foremost.
12: I think what's most telling here is the motive and objective, make more money.

0: jury's recent verdict that it's operating an illegal monopoly and overcharging fans. The company plans to appeal. In the coming months, Live Nation will square off in court against more than 30 U.S. states which brought the case before a judge who will ultimately decide the company's fate. Dave Seglin, CBC News, Washington.
1: A small community just south of Ottawa is in shock after officers arrested a 17-year-old in connection with a triple murder. Daryl Boyd is with Brockville Police.
2: The victims were a 49-year-old mother and her two daughters, 17 and 15 years of age. And police have confirmed the youth accused was in a relationship with one of the deceased daughters, indicating that this is an incident involving intimate partner violence.
1: Police found the bodies of the women inside a home Thursday. They believe all three were stabbed to death. The teen appeared in court today. He is charged with three counts of first-degree murder. His identity is protected under the Youth Criminal Justice Act. Public health authorities say three more Canadians are self-isolating for potential exposure to hantavirus. Two people in Alberta and one in Ontario may have had brief contact with an infected person on a flight. That's six people in Canada who are now being monitored. Chief Public Health Officer Dr. Joss Reimer says none of them have symptoms.
3: I recognize that Canadians may find the news or images about this issue to be upsetting. At this time, the overall risk to the general population in connection with this outbreak of the Andes hantavirus is low. Onward spread within Canada is not expected, even if an infected individual were to arrive here. However, given the rarity of this virus, it is important that we take a precautionary approach to ensure that Canadians are protected.
1: Four Canadians are still on the cruise ship where the outbreak began. They are also asymptomatic. The Public Health Agency has sent a representative to meet with them when the ship docks in the Canary Islands this weekend. They're sweet, fruity, some taste like pop. Flavored vapes are driving a surge in vaping among young people. Nearly one in three young Canadians say they vape regularly. For years, health experts have called on the federal government to ban vaping flavors. And for years, Ottawa has said it would. But as Marina von Stackelberg reports, that still hasn't happened.
4: You get more of an instant flavor rush. So it's part of the addiction process.
5: After decades of smoking cigarettes, Jacob Woloshin found himself with a new addiction to vaping.
4: I'd wake up in the middle of the night and, yeah, I'd have take a couple puffs off the vape, and then, yeah, you just need so much more nicotine.
5: While it helped the Ottawa bartender quit more harmful cigarettes, the sweet taste was part of what kept him coming back to his vape.
4: Like, there's banana, mango, pineapple, ice. They don't need that much. They should definitely have at least heavy restrictions, if not full-on ban.
5: Research shows the flavors are also key to attracting kids to vaping in the first place. That's why the federal Liberals have been promising to restrict flavors to only mint, menthol, and tobacco for 5 years. But they haven't. Now Canada's Health Minister Marjorie Michel won't clearly say if the government still plans to.
6: So why not just act now?
7: Now is when? Now today? Well, as I said, I am working. I am on it. I know the issue. I know the stakeholders ask. I'm working with my team, the provinces and territories, and I will have more to say very soon.
5: While Ottawa hasn't acted, some provinces like Quebec have. David Hammond is a leading researcher on nicotine use. He says early data suggests a potential association between provinces that brought in flavor bans and teenagers vaping less. Despite the restrictions, there also appears to be no significant uptick in the youth smoking rate.
8: Flavors matter more to kids than they do matter to an adult smoker who might be trying e-cigarettes to quit. And that's what the data shows.
5: But vaping companies warn flavor restrictions could trigger an illicit market. And they say the taste is one of the reasons vaping is an appealing alternative for adult tobacco users. But Hammond says the nicotine industry has another reason to keep flavors around. They've helped grow the market for the first time in decades, especially with young people. The majority of Canadians who vape are under 25 years old.
9: There's this massive tsunami of nicotine addiction that's coming.
5: Dr. Hassan Mir, a cardiologist at the University of Ottawa Heart Institute, has opened a clinic just to help vapers quit. He says many are young, and some of his patients are vaping the nicotine equivalent of

0: 100 cigarettes a day without even realizing. And instead of using vaping to quit smoking, the opposite is happening.
1: It's actually people that were like, oh, I started vaping when I was 15. It was too harsh on my lungs, so I ended up switching to cigarettes. And this is not a one-off.
0: Records show the nicotine and vaping industries and their proxies have been aggressively lobbying members of the Liberal government and Health Canada, trying to stop any flavor ban. Marina von Stackelberg, CBC News, Ottawa.
2: The truth about aliens is out there somewhere, and now so are the files. The Pentagon is declassifying decades of UFO documents. It's the first wave of a rolling release after U.S. President Donald Trump ordered them made public. Paul Hunter has more from Washington.
3: I'll tell you at 10 o'clock high.
4: This is Houston. Say again, 7.
5: Be it bits of audio, this from NASA astronaut Frank Borman in 1965 while in Earth's orbit seeing what he called a bogey, code for something, who knows what, somehow flying out in front of his Gemini rocket capsule, or a rendition of a giant metallic orb floating in the air as described by multiple witnesses in the U.S., as having emerged from a bright light of some sort one afternoon 3 years ago, or reports of unidentified flying something or others throughout the years in Kazakhstan, Japan, Syria, Massachusetts, you name it. Sound like stuff out of the movies? Consider that some spotted objects are described as a high-speed bouncy ball or dots of light, and at least one as, yes, a flying saucer over Sweden in 1948, as noted at the time, not coming from, quote, any presently known culture on Earth. All unexplained, all now public, all of it an alien life enthusiast's dream, a trove of the stuff, freshly unclassified documents, photos, videos from the Pentagon, released en masse today with the promise of more to come. U.S. President Donald Trump promised as much some time ago. Now, writing on his Truth Social platform, as he puts it, the people can decide for themselves what the hell is going on. Have fun and enjoy. The bad news for those who love this stuff.
6: There's no smoking gun, nothing that sort of stands out and says these are the aliens or not the aliens or whatnot.
5: Winnipeg's Chris Rutkowski, who studied the phenomena of such unidentified, unexplained objects for years, is now sifting through this latest batch of unexplainables. But as exciting as it is, what's missing, he says, is actual hard data. Something, anything, literally alien.
6: We'd have to have the chunk of whatever it was. You know, something was shot down, for example. Let's see the evidence. Let's see the little green guys in pickle jars. Let's see the wreckage. There's no question it's information, but it's not necessarily scientific data.
5: And yet, it is all certain to spark more questions, more theories, more guesswork in the never-ending hunt to get those big questions finally answered. Are we alone? If not, who else has been here? And when are they coming back? Paul Hunter, CBC News, Washington.
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7: And expecting a crowd of some 12,000 people, all of them here to witness the latest chapter in the history of women's sports, the debut of the WNBA.
2: Going back a few decades there, that was season one, game one of women's basketball going pro. The average female player's salary, $28,000 U.S. Michael Jordan had just signed a contract for $30 million. Fast forward to tonight, the WNBA is tipping off its 30th season. Top players are making more than $1 million, and Canada now has a brand new team of its own. Sheehan Desjardins reports.
8: In basketball and in Canada, this moment will never happen again.
9: No! Toronto tempo guard Kiki Rice is taking it all in.
10: You don't get to play the first game in franchise history very often.
9: Canada's only WNBA franchise, making its regular season debut tonight in front of a hometown crowd.
10: Yeah, I mean, this is a really cool opportunity on a lot of levels.
9: Its significance not lost on teammate Julie Almond.
11: We're really excited for tonight. Like, we know it's going to be a big moment, not only for the fans, but for us too.
9: Backed by big names like American tennis legend Serena Williams, Canadian entertainer Lily Singh, and Masai Ujiri, who led the Toronto Raptors to an NBA championship in 2019. Excitement is palpable. The preseason game sold out. Season tickets gone months ago. The city also rallying behind the team. Mayor Olivia Chow flying the Tempo's plum colored flag at City Hall. At stores, Team Swag is selling fast. Fans are eager to get in on the action.
12: I'm really excited that we finally are getting more representation of women's sports in Canada.
13: Been long overdue for a women's basketball team, and just excited to cheer them on and see them grow from the ground up.
14: It's something that they get to see, like, the actual product. It's no longer just a dream.
9: Gabriella Estrada says that could inspire a whole new generation of Canadian players.
15: You can't be what you don't see.
9: She's with Girls Forward, a group dedicated to empowering girls through sport.
15: And now you have girls that can literally see themselves represented in the coaching staff, in the athletes on the court that look like them, and that they have a future if they want to play professional women's basketball here in Canada.
9: Or hockey, or soccer. Women's sports are booming in popularity. WNBA players pushing for the salary increases they're getting this season. Tempo coach Sandy Brondello says they have a responsibility to be role models.
16: And that excites us, because that's a part of the whole package too. It's, you know, what kind of legacy do we want to leave?
9: Brondello is telling players to stay in the moment, and hopefully that leads to a solid first season.
16: You have to dare to dream.
9: Sheehan Desjardins, CBC News, Toronto.
17: In these extraordinary times, there is one thing that can offer solace to everyone. The wonder of the natural world.
2: He's the most authoritative and recognizable voice on the beauty of nature. His work watched by hundreds of millions of people. Today, David Attenborough marks his 100th birthday. His broadcasting career took off in the 1950s with the BBC program Zoo Quest. He went to remote parts of the world with a team from the London Zoo, finding animals like an orangutan in Borneo.
18: We heard a crashing in the branches ahead. And there, only a few yards away, we spotted a great furry red form swaying in the trees.
2: The series was groundbreaking, introducing viewers to animals many had never seen before, and to Attenborough's warm style. He used his stardom to warn the world about the human effects on the natural environment.
19: Right now, we're facing a man-made disaster of global scale. Our greatest threat in thousands of years, climate change.
2: His birthday is being marked with global tributes and a live concert at London's Royal Albert Hall. Attenborough says it wasn't exactly how he planned to mark the day.
19: I had rather thought that I would celebrate my 100th birthday quietly, but it seems that many of you have had other ideas. I've been completely overwhelmed by birthday greetings.
2: He did receive many birthday gifts. Some long-lasting, if unconventional. London's Natural History Museum is naming a species of parasitic wasp after him. One of more than 50 animals, insects, and plants that'll carry part of the Attenborough name forever. This has been Your World Tonight for Friday, May 8th. I'm Stephanie Skanderas. Good night.
20: Good evening, I'm Matt Damoul with the CBC News headlines for Quebec. Montreal police say the body found on the shores of the Rivière des Prairies yesterday has been identified as Hassoun Choui, the 18-year-old who fell through the ice in March. Police say his body was recovered Thursday morning after receiving 911 calls in the Île-Bizarre-Saint-Geneviève borough. party leader Charles Milliard wants Sona Lacoyenne-Olivier banned from the Quebec Liberals. This comes after a report blamed the Chomedey MNA for ethics violations. Those violations got Lacoyenne-Olivier ousted from the party. But on social media, Milliard says that her membership card should be revoked immediately and permanently. And Highway 15 will be closed southbound from May 8th to the 11th between the DeCary Interchange and the entrance from

0: from Jean Talon Street. Quebec's transport ministry says the closure is necessary to replace a section of a beam on the overpass on Rue de la Savane and to repair beams on the overpasses on Rue des Jockeys and Rue Ferrier. It's asking people to plan their trips and allow for more travel time this weekend. And here is your Environment Canada weather forecast for Quebec. Partly cloudy and a chance of showers tonight in Montreal with an overnight low of 5 degrees. Tomorrow mainly sunny with a high of 18. A frost advisory is in effect tonight in Quebec City with a low of plus 1. A mix of sun and cloud tomorrow with a high of 17. Another frost advisory in Sherbrooke with an overnight low of plus 1. Tomorrow a mix of sun and cloud and a high of 15 degrees. And clearing skies tonight in Gaspé with a low of 1. Possible showers tomorrow with a high of 11 degrees.
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3: When there's a dog in need, Brady Oliveira and Alex Blumberg are hitting the ground running. 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
4: Hello, I'm Neil Kirksall.
5: Good evening, I'm Chris Howden. This is As It Happens. Tonight,
4: a new beginning. BC Premier David Eby announces Tumbler Ridge Secondary School will be demolished. The chair of the local school district tells us that is the best way to move on from the horror of February's mass shooting.
5: Spiraling out of control. A Mississippi woman survives a tornado by hunkering down in her bathtub. She tells us that just those few minutes rendered her community unrecognizable.
4: Off the map, Tennessee Republicans take advantage of the U.S. Supreme Court's gutting of the Voting Rights Act and cut up the state's only majority black congressional district. A Memphis state senator tells us the result is devastating.
5: Escape to Alcatraz. A coyote that turned up on the former prison island turns out to have swum twice as far as scientists initially believed, and maybe farther than any coyote ever.
4: His own little slice of parasite. A longtime fan of Sir David Attenborough pays tribute to his hero's 100th birthday by naming a parasitic wasp after him. He swears that is a compliment.
5: And ask not for whom the barbell tolls. Residents of a condo building in Denver give the weightlifters who use the gym, the floor below them, an F for effort and file a lawsuit to make them stop grunting so loudly. As it happens, the Friday edition. Radio that guesses that suit came as a real punch in the guttural.

0: At a vigil in February, BC Premier David Eby told students of Tumbler Ridge Secondary School they would never have to go back. Now 3 months have passed since the mass shooting at the school, in which 5 students and an education assistant were killed. And yesterday, Premier Eby made it clear the school, which has not been used since that day, will be demolished.
1: The timing is such that it's about equivalent for a new build versus a rehabilitation of the old building. And the direction of the community is clear. They wanted to go with a new school on a new site.
0: Premier David Eby speaking yesterday. Chad Anderson is the chair of Tumbler Ridge's local school district. We reached him in Dawson Creek, BC.
2: Chad, given what the premier was saying there, the timing, the direction that many people wanted this to go, was it an easy decision?
3: In a way, it was. I know that the old building does carry some positive memories for a lot of people in the community and, you know, those that have lived in the community in the past. But the consultation that we completed with the school trauma experts, Safer Schools Together, really showed that those that were most touched by the tragedy, which the community wanted to prioritize, they really did need to see that building be removed and students really needed to see a new building at a new location in Tumbler Ridge.
2: The last time you were on our show, we were talking about the portables that were arriving so students could do that gradual return to classrooms. How has that been going?
3: It has been progress. So the first single wide trailers are tight and uncomfortable, and of course the transition back, we needed to recognize that students and families were in different places. So things were a bit restrictive in the first few weeks. And, you know, as the healing progresses, that becomes less and less comfortable for people. And they're very much excited to get into the phase two portables next week that are double wide trailers, more typical portable classrooms. And it should be a more normal experience for students and staff.
2: Given, you know, what they have been experiencing as they, you know, slowly get back to some semblance of normal, but the conversations in the lead up to the decision that we're talking about to demolish the school and the existing school and build a new one. What kinds of things were families, students sharing with you and the others?
3: Yes, like I say, the community as a whole really wanted to prioritize the voices of the families of the victims and also those that were present in the school that day. And what we heard through this consultation was that for many members of the community, especially those touched most, it's even difficult to be downtown in Tumbler Ridge because the secondary school is visible from most of the downtown core area. And there just was no expectation from those students and staff that they would be able to return to the school in a psychologically safe manner.
2: What, in your view, does the new school need to be? Where does it need to be to try to help make everyone feel safer?
3: Yeah, that was another element of great consensus in the consultation was that Tumbler Ridge is really a walkable community. And the existing school and the elementary school are in what's called the middle bench of a kind of a three bench community, three layers or levels on the hillside. And the community really wanted to see a new school at a new site, but still within that core of the town so that students on both sides of the community can walk to it and that students can access, you know, stores and restaurants in the lunch hour, like that's a big part of the lifestyle for our secondary students in Tumbler Ridge, and we want to preserve that.
2: What kind of timeline are you looking at for that new school to be built?
3: The province has been fantastic in quickly putting into place the phase two and our phase one and phase two school facilities, and we know that they will be help us move as fast as possible with the new school build. The hope at this stage is to bring back designs to the community before the end of the year so that we can begin that construction process as soon and as quickly as possible.
2: The site of the existing school, you know, once the building is demolished, there'll be a large piece of land there. What kinds of conversations are you having about what to do with that land?
3: Yeah, that will be a discussion that needs to develop further in terms of what is done there. I know a number of folks in the community have some ideas and have even posted sketches online. The message from the consultation report is that the community wants to see something that is a hopeful way to remember those that were taken from us in the community, and not a really static or dark kind of memorial. So it'll be very important to get that right and to take that process, give that process time to unfold.
2: As the end of this school year approaches, I wonder how students who are finishing grade 12 this year are doing. What will their final months, their graduation, be like?
3: Yeah, there's been a lot of care taken around ensuring that especially grade 12 students will be able to finish well this year. It was tricky to arrange the schedules in the phase one portables, so there was a one block model to ensure that they could get through their curriculum. And I'm sure that the community and the grad committee will have great plans in place to give those grade 12s a good send-off in the most difficult of years.
2: Chad, thank you for this.
3: Thank you very much, Neil.
0: Chad Anderson is the chair of School District 59, Peace River South. We reached him in Dawson Creek, B.C.

0: Tennessee Republicans are the first to take advantage of the U.S. Supreme Court's gutting of the Voting Rights Act. Yesterday, Republican Governor Bill Lee approved a new congressional map that chops up Tennessee's only majority black congressional district. The city of Memphis will now be broken into three Republican-leaning districts, all but guaranteeing the GOP will pick up the lone Democratic seat in the state. Tennessee's Republican House Speaker Cameron Sexton said the decision was based on population and politics, not race. But Democrats say it harkens back to the Jim Crow era. Ramesh Akberry is a Democratic state senator for Memphis. We reached her in Nashville.
1: State Senator, now that this new congressional map is a reality, what is the main emotion you are associating with this moment?
2: I mean, I think honestly, we're all a bit in shock and disbelief, dismayed, frustrated, and certainly sad. But I'll tell you, there's also, you know, a strand of hope, because we know that so many people fought against these awful redistricting maps, including legislators, but also the public. They did not let this heinous act be done in the dark. And we know that the next phase is litigation. And the NAACP, the Tennessee Democratic Party, and other groups have already filed suit. So now we have to wait and see.
1: I want to talk more about those efforts. But to give our listeners who don't live where you do a sense of what this all means, what does this new map look like? What is the makeup of these districts now?
2: So these new maps that were approved on Thursday and signed into law immediately by the governor will split Memphis into three different districts. So to give you perspective, yesterday morning when I woke up, I lived in the 9th congressional district. Today, I live in the 5th congressional district. It would take 8 hours to drive the entire district and come back. Memphis has transportation needs because we have a thriving transit industry. We have a major regional health hospital there. What does that have in common with a community all the way up at the top of the state in practically near Kentucky that is largely rural, extremely poor, of a distressed county? How do those people have the same needs beyond like the basic human needs? And so it ultimately ends up that people do not have a government that's truly representative of them. They are not picking their elected officials, but instead elected officials are picking their constituents.
1: You were speaking in the chamber yesterday. I watched some of that video, and you know, as you were speaking, one of your colleagues sitting beside you was wiping away tears as you spoke. And you said this is not just the redrawing of districts, but the breaking apart of the people. What does this mean for you and in terms of the broader civil rights story?
2: You know, Memphis is such a unique city, right? We're the second largest city in the state. We are decidedly blue collar. We have the largest black population in the entire country. We are the city where Dr. King was assassinated, fighting for the rights of all people. But we didn't have a black mayor until the early 90s. And so this is one of those situations where we have people who don't live in our area, don't understand our needs, and don't respect our needs in our culture, basically deciding that our voices and our votes don't matter, so they're up to be chopped and diluted, that the people in that community don't deserve to have representation, just like, you know, white people in Chattanooga or, you know, other cities. We saw where they have majority white districts that were completely not disrupted. And to see this regression, I mean, it's just devastating to think in 2026, this is something that we would have to fight for. I just never would have fathomed that my generation and the younger generations would have to take up this fight.
1: As you know, Republican House Speaker Cameron Sexton says no racial data was used in this decision, that it was, quote, based on population and politics, unquote, and intended to, quote, ensure the state's representation in Washington reflects its conservative values, unquote. That's his take on what representation should be like for these districts in Washington. How do you respond to his assessment?
2: It's just a farce. It is pretext so that they think that they can face the scrutiny under Calais, which allows for partisan redistricting and gerrymandering. As opposed to racial gerrymandering, you have to prove intent. It's interesting that they said on the record, the bill sponsor said on the record, that he only relied on census data when he drew the map. Census data does not include any sort of partisan differentiation. So my reaction is it's not true. And the more they kept trying to act like they didn't know Memphis was a majority black city, or that, you know, the 9th Congressional District was majority black, they created a web of lies that was so unbelievable that it has to be pretext. Either they are completely, completely incompetent and unaware of the state, which is not true to a certain degree, or they're just not telling the truth.
1: Calais, you're referring to there, the Supreme Court decision just over a week or so ago that has essentially hollowed out the Voting Rights Act from the civil rights era, initially passed in 1965 to remind our listeners to prohibit racial discrimination in voting. I know you said you've got legal recourse, there's some hope, threads of hope, but given that what has happened in Memphis comes just 8 days after that Supreme Court decision, are you concerned about your chances in those cases?
2: Calais does create a very high standard, but it's not an impossible one. We still have the U.S. Constitution. We still have the 14th and 15th Amendments. I think we need time, or the groups that are litigating need time. And so that's why I hope that they will put some sort of stay or a TRO so that this map will not go into effect until the merits of the map have been litigated.
1: We're also seeing Democrats, as you know, in states such as Virginia and California carrying out their own explicitly partisan redistricting efforts. They're arguing your party needs to fight fire with fire. We had a guest talking about that very thing on our show as well. What's your message to your colleagues? Are they undermining your cause?
2: No, it's not undermining our cause, because in those states where they have done this redistricting, like California, they took that to the voters. And the voters ultimately made the decision. If the people of California decided to reject those maps, then the legislature and the governor could not do it even if they wanted to. And so I think that's the distinction. My colleagues, my Republican colleagues across the aisle, will try and say, well, look what they did. Look what Virginia did. Look what New York did. It's a different scenario, and they know it.
1: State Senator, I'm glad we could speak. Thank you for coming on the show.
2: Certainly. My pleasure.
0: Ramesh Akberi is a Democratic state senator for Memphis. She's in Nashville.

0: A lot of public figures relish the thought of putting their names on grand human-made stuff. Airports, concert venues, museum wings, that sort of thing. Those people would probably not be delighted to have a tiny parasitic wasp named after them. In fact, they would want to swat whoever did that as much as they'd want to swat their tiny namesake wasp. Sir David Attenborough, though, is not one of those people. Over the years, dozens of organisms have been named in his honor. Egg-laying mammals, miniature orchids, fungi, and marine worms, to name but a few. And he is delighted and knowledgeable about all of them. By all accounts, Sir David's knowledge is encyclopedic. That was on full display in 1993 when, as it happens, called him up to ask about a number of rare dinosaur eggs acquired by the Hunterian Museum in Glasgow.
1: Baby dinosaurs have been found in eggs before now. Most notably, of course, very close to just south of the Canadian border in Montana.
2: Right.
1: The interesting thing about this one from China, the egg comes from China, is that it's of a kind of dinosaur which we haven't really heard of, we don't have any eggs of before. It, from all accounts, it's from a Diplodocus, which, of course, is that very big dinosaur which is almost as famous as Tyrannosaurus.
0: Sir David Attenborough speaking on As It Happens in 1993. Today, the legendary British naturalist turns 100 years old. And to honor that milestone, scientists at the Natural History Museum in London have named a new genus after him, that tiny parasitic wasp. Gavin Broad is a taxonomist and the senior author on the study published yesterday in the Journal of Natural History. We reached him in London.
3: Gavin, just what is it about this wasp that makes you feel it's worthy of taking Sir David Attenborough's name?
4: Oh, that's quite a challenge. All wasps are worthy. I mean, basically, there's nothing better than a wasp, surely. So obviously, I'm a slight fan of wasps, particularly
3: slight,
4: parasitoid.
3: Yes.
4: Yeah, slight. Particularly the parasitoid kind, you know, the ones that sort of eat other insects as their food. So.

0: sort of develop on or in other insects, and that's kind of a fascinating way of living. I mean, this particular wasp really grabbed our attention because it was so unlike any of its, you know, closest relatives. A small, enigmatic group of wasps, only known from sort of Chile, Argentina, and Australia, and here's a new genus. And we thought, you know, it's adding a lot to our knowledge of this little subfamily. And David Attenborough's birthday was coming up, so we thought, what better way to record my gratitude to David?
1: So its uniqueness, it's the fact that it's teaching us all something, two of the characteristics I pulled from what you said there. What is its name?
0: Oh, yeah. So its name is Attenborhynchus. That's the genus. And then we gave it, because Attenborhynchus is quite a mouthful, the species name is Tau. It's a bit short and sweet.
1: Yes, T-A-U. And what does that mean?
0: Oh, Tau is the Greek for T.
1: Yes.
0: Because when you look at its abdomen from above, it's got these sort of T-shaped markings.
1: It's quite extraordinary. You mentioned how much of an impact he's had on your life. Just tell us a little bit more about that. When did you first encounter his work?
0: Basically, ever since I can remember, really, I've sort of known David Attenborough's work. I mean, he is a huge influence. More specifically, what's really weird, when I was at school and onwards through university, I always said I was going to be a taxonomist, even though I was probably too young at the beginning to know really what it was. It's because I'd read it in his Life on Earth. And there you go, I've ended up as a taxonomist somehow.
1: And dreams come true. You envisioned it for yourself. You made it happen. Let's get back to our new friend, though, this wasp. When you, I mean, I've seen photographs, and they're, I can't believe I'm saying this, it's pretty cute. It's pretty cute. It's close up of its face. How would you describe, for our listeners who haven't seen it, you know, what you see when you look under a magnifying glass?
0: It is pretty small. It's about 3.5 millimeters long, something like that. But when you look at it close up, it's a very elegant little wasp.
1: Mm.
0: Most of these ichneumonids are quite sort of long antennae, long skinny antennae, quite lovely sort of, we call it a petiolate abdomen. So the way the abdomen attaches to the rest of the body is via a thin sort of stalk. It's got a nice little ovipositor, the business end, which it uses to lay eggs in or on hosts. They're very graceful looking things, these ichneumonid wasps, and I love the Japanese name for them, which is Himabati, which means princess wasp, I think.
1: Oh. So yeah, it does look like it should be wearing a tiara or a top hat or something, honestly.
0: Yeah, I'm glad you think so. Yeah.
1: And how did you first come across it?
0: So this particular specimen was just in a drawer of unidentified wasps at the museum. Mm. We have quite a lot of drawers like this, and I have a student who kind of came over to volunteer for a couple of weeks. And he was sort of sorting through these, and he pulled this wasp out and said, this looks pretty new and different. So, yeah, then we puzzled over it. So I'm really grateful that Augustine was spending the time to sort out some of our, you know, well, we like to call them the backlogs of specimens, or you know, the drawers of opportunities awaiting.
1: What other treasures must be there? Of course, many, many people are sending all sorts of different birthday messages to Sir David Attenborough. Not everyone is naming a wasp after him, but he did respond in a recorded message to everyone. So we'll listen to that together.
2: I had rather thought that I would celebrate my 100th birthday quietly, but it seems that many of you have had other ideas. I've been completely overwhelmed by birthday greetings from preschool groups to care home residents and countless individuals and families of all ages. I would like to thank you all most sincerely for your kind messages.
1: Did you hear from him directly as well, Gavin?
0: I did. That's a lovely message, by the way, from David.
1: Yes,
0: yes, he sent me a little handwritten note thanking me for the wasp, saying he's very complimented. So that's lucky.
1: Yeah, yeah, he's a rare person in many ways, as we were saying, and has other creatures named after him as well. But what do you think it says about him that he likes being named after parasitic wasps and all sorts of other fungus and phytoplankton and worms?
0: I hope. So David is sort of quietly proud of the fact that he's, you know, he's done so much to foster this enthusiasm for the natural world, this interest, and, you know, really pushed so many people along their careers and opened everybody's eyes to, opened generations of people's eyes to the natural world. You know, he seems completely egoless, David, but he must be a little bit chuffed to have some of these species named after him. I'm pretty sure he is very pleased to have that Attenboroughosaurus and the echidna and now the wasp.
1: Gavin, I appreciate this. Thank you.
0: You're very welcome. Thank you. It's good to talk.
3: Gavin Broad is a taxonomist at the Natural History Museum in London and the senior author on a study of a new genus of parasitic wasp named after Sir David Attenborough, who turned 100 today. We reached Mr. Broad in London.

Martin Schutman's eggplant really put the O in aubergine. It's now been about 8 months since Mr. Schutman alarmed the world with his record-breaking eggplant. A misshapen affront to nature that weighed in at 11 pounds, 3 ounces. I hear what you're saying. That's pretty big, right? Is that what you... Oh, that's not what you're saying. Ooh, what are you saying? Oh, okay. I'm sorry. Everybody, they need you to stop. Yeah, you just hit the showers, okay? Yeah. Okay. Great work, guys. I'm sorry, you weren't talking about eggplants at all. You were saying you were uncomfortable because of the sounds those weightlifters were making. I apologize. They just opened a gym right next to our studio, and I just leave the door open because I like hearing Lose Yourself 14 times a day. And Neil and I don't even notice all the hollering and clanging anymore. But that is not the case for residents of the Bovalon condo building in Denver, who are tired of listening to a bunch of dumbbells. Three of those residents just filed a lawsuit against Summit Strong, the gym on the second floor of their building. They complain that, quote, Summit willingly allows its customers and or staff to cause and emit unreasonably loud weightlifting-related noises without setting reasonable parameters, unquote. Now, Monday to Friday, that gym opens at 5 a.m., which means that around dawn, instead of this... people are being awakened by this. And there is no hitting snooze after that. The plaintiffs want some noise restrictions put in place, which seems reasonable. If your gym is right below a condo, you have to be considerate. You can't just go throwing your weights around. Here's Winter Sleep with Lifting Cure.

0: We're going to take a short break now. When we return, this week a tornado roared through our guest's Mississippi town. She'll tell us how she survived and how her community is doing now as people begin to pick up the pieces.
1: And what's that coyote doing in San Francisco Bay? The dog paddle. A coyote that turned up on Alcatraz Island may have swum farther than any coyote ever, likely in search of love. Stay tuned. I'm Chris Howden.
0: And I'm Yika Uxall.

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1: Sonali Karnik tomorrow on All in a Weekend. We'll find out how you can help organizations that support survivors of violence by knitting or crocheting. We'll get details on Crafted for Change. Also, we'll hear about Grow, a new musical at the Siegel Center that tells the story of two Amish girls making their way in the big city. And we speak with the mayor of Brossard, Doreen Assad, about the upcoming celebration of Neighbors. That's All in a Weekend Saturday.
0: The CBC News is next. Coming up in an hour, it's Ideas with Nahla Ayed.
2: French philosopher Simone Weil witnessed the surge of fascism across Europe in the aftermath of the First World War. Her solution? Abolish all political parties. The radical thought of Simone Weil coming up on Ideas.
3: From CBC News, The World This Hour, I'm Kaz Bovan. We're getting more details from Ottawa on plans to supercharge natural resource projects. They involve slashing the red tape that's involved with getting things like mines dug, rail lines laid, and pipelines built. But as David Thurton tells us, some say the fast track is too fast.
4: Today, we're launching public engagements.
5: Intergovernmental Affairs Minister Dominic LeBlanc said the changes are aimed at streamlining the process.
4: All of the major projects that are going to be reviewed and require federal authorizations now will benefit from a more robust and a much more timely approval process.
5: According to a consultation document, the government will review and make decisions within a year. And projects like interprovincial pipelines or transmission lines would no longer require a separate impact assessment. But some environmental advocates say the changes gut Canada's environmental protections. Anna Johnston is a lawyer with West Coast Environmental Law.
6: It really is like a wholesale weakening of our entire environmental safety net.
5: David Thurton, CBC News, Ottawa.
3: The World Health Organization says so far, 6 cases of hantavirus have been lab confirmed, linked to the outbreak on the cruise ship MV Hondius. There are 2 other probable cases. Here in Canada, health officials say the virus poses a low risk to Canadians.
7: Onward spread within Canada is not expected, even if an infected individual were to arrive here.
3: Chief Public Health Officer Dr. Joss Raymer says 6 Canadians are self-isolating. That includes 2 Ontario residents who returned from the ship last week, a Quebec resident who shared their flight, as well as 3 people, 2 in Alberta and 1 in Ontario, who flew with another infected passenger. Raymer says none are showing symptoms. Canadian consular officials are also set to meet 4 Canadians still on that cruise ship, which is bound for Tenerife. A 17-year-old teenager has been charged with 3 counts of murder in Brockville, Ontario, about 100 kilometers south of Ottawa. Police say the victims were a mother and 2 teenage daughters, one of whom had been in a relationship with the accused. Philip Lee Shannock has more.
8: Police were called to a 2-story townhouse complex in the city's north end late Thursday for what they're calling a triple murder. The victims are a 49-year-old mother and her 2 daughters, aged 17 and 15. Brockville Police Inspector Daryl Boyd says a 17-year-old was arrested at a home on the outskirts of town and charged with 3 counts of first-degree murder and assaulting a police officer.
9: The youth accused was in a relationship with one of the deceased daughters, indicating that this is an incident involving intimate partner violence.
8: Police believe a knife was used. Under the Youth Criminal Justice Act, the accused cannot be named, but he did make a court appearance Friday morning. He was remanded in custody for at least 2 weeks. Some supporters were in court and did offer him words of support. He'll be back in court on May 28th. Philip Shannock, CBC News, Brockville, Ontario.
3: In Toronto, police have arrested an 18-year-old suspect after a shooting outside of a synagogue last night. They say someone in a vehicle shot a replica firearm at 3 people standing in front of the building. One person was struck and suffered minor injuries. This is the 2nd such incident in Toronto in just over a week. Toronto Police Superintendent Joe Matthews says these types of crimes are concerning.
10: We recognize that Jewish residents have been living with a heightened sense of fear due to repeated incidents targeting their community, and this only adds to that.

0: which is completely unacceptable.
1: The latest incident is being investigated as a suspected hate crime. A jury in Florida has convicted four men of conspiring to assassinate Haiti's president in 2021. Jovenel Moise was gunned down by a team of Colombian mercenaries at his home. His wife, Martine, escaped with injuries. She testified against the men who prosecutors say helped to hire the killers and coordinate the hit. They face life in prison. And since Moise's death, Haiti has been overrun by deadly gang violence. That is your World This Hour. For CBC News, I'm Kaz Bovin.
2: Good evening, I'm Matt Demol with the Environment Canada weather forecast for Quebec. Partly cloudy and a chance of showers tonight in Montreal with an overnight low of 5 degrees. Tomorrow, mainly sunny with a high of 18. A frost advisory is in effect tonight in Quebec City with a low of plus 1. A mix of sun and cloud tomorrow with a high of 17. Another frost advisory in Sherbrooke with an overnight low of plus 1. Tomorrow, a mix of sun and cloud and a high of 15 degrees. And clearing skies tonight in Gaspé with a low of 1. Possible showers tomorrow with a high of 11 degrees.
3: Hello again and welcome back. I'm Neil Kirksall.
4: And I'm Chris Howden. This is As It Happens, the Friday edition, part two. Coming up.
3: High water mark. A Saskatchewan woman tells us about escaping her family farm by boat as the floodwaters began rising.
4: The fruit of its loins. Well, it doesn't have loins, but it is the mother of all Bramley apple trees. Now the old tree's future is uncertain. A campaigner tells us why it's worth preserving.
3: And coming to your census, after we told you about the StatsCan playlists of music to take the census to, you offered your own picks to get the nation back on soundtrack. Stay tuned.

0: People who live in southern Mississippi know the weather is unpredictable and that things can get scary quickly, but that knowledge did not prepare Caressa Wally for what she experienced this week. On Wednesday evening, several tornadoes tore through the state. They destroyed hundreds of homes, injured at least 17 people, and left a trail of damage, particularly in southern Mississippi. Miraculously, no one was killed, but residents are still reeling, and for many, it will be a long road to recovery. Caressa Wally was at her home in Purvis when a tornado hit. We reached her at work in Purvis, Mississippi.
1: Caressa, I know there have been some concerns about bad weather today and through the weekend. What is it like there right now?
2: So it's raining off and on all day. Nothing bad here in Purvis, but from what I understand, there was just a tornado in Poplarville, Mississippi. So not too terribly far away from us, but not right on us again either.
1: How does that leave you and others in your neighborhood feeling?
2: So I just heard about it at work. One of the ladies in our office came and told us that someone's home was just affected by it. And it's a little, it makes you shake a little, to say the least. I mean, knowing that it's not over and other people are getting affected by it too. It's a little nerve-wracking, you know. You just want it to all be over and see sunny skies again.
1: And are you right back at the office today?
2: I am. I was back at the office yesterday. I work in insurance, so I was filing claims all day yesterday.
1: So you're dealing with it. You're helping other people as they try to deal with it. If you were at home right now, what would you see around you? What does your street look like?
2: If I was at home, I am so sorry.
1: Oh.
2: If I was at home, my home is intact. I mean, that's what I see first off. But neighbors to the left and right of me, they're not home because they're staying with family or in hotels. They're missing everything. Really, all over around, it's devastation. It's everywhere.
1: Were you bracing for something like this? I mean, were there warnings about what was coming?
2: There were. So earlier that day, I mean, you're in the office, you're talking about the weather, you're talking about what's going to happen later that afternoon and what y'all have plans are. You know, we all have plans to be at home. We know the weather's going to be bad, and we're in South Mississippi. It's always unpredictable. You never know what's going to happen. And we deal with it. You know, you hear about tornadoes and hurricanes, and it's just like that here. So you're at home, and, you know it's going to happen, but you don't know where it's going to hit or exactly where it's going to be.

0: can't pinpoint it, but I'm at home after work and I hear sirens, which I've heard before, you know, and you know it's serious, but it's different whenever it's on top of you. You know it's serious, you know to always take sirens serious, but it's a different feeling whenever you can actually hear it coming. It's like a freight train coming towards you. You can hear it, you can feel stuff shake around you, and I mean, you always know protocol, get in a bathroom, get in the hallway, get in the tub, no windows, get in the middle of the house, get somewhere safe. And you only have, knowing now, whenever it's on top of you, you only have about a few minutes to brace yourself and prepare. It's different whenever it's right on top of you, but
1: yeah. So what time did you find yourself hearing that freight train, feeling the shake, and run to the bathtub?
0: Probably around, if I had to guess, it gets a little fuzzy, but around probably 6:30, 7 o'clock.
1: And is it just you? Are you there with family or are you on your own?
0: Yeah, I was by myself.
1: And how long did you have to stay in that bathtub? What are you doing when you're there? Are you just...
0: So, sirens go off, phone is going off, watching the weather. You know, Patrick Bigby, weatherman, he says, get in your safe space right now. You know, don't hesitate, get there now. And once you're there, it only lasted a few minutes. It was there and gone in just a few minutes.
1: Have you experienced, as you said, that the weather can be unpredictable where you are, but how does this experience fit with others you've had?
0: Oh, this was new, completely new. Never have experienced this before. Have been in bad weather. It's, you know, I've been around it, but nothing has compared to this ever. Never.
1: And in terms of, I mean, you mentioned you work in insurance, the claims you're already getting, how does that compare to what you're dealing with normally?
0: So I've been in insurance a few years. This is my first catastrophic event, and it's different whenever you've been in it. Like, you were one of the ones in it, and now you're also with people that have been in it, and they're in here filing claims. You try to help and get help out to them as soon as possible. But it brings back a few feelings, and it's heart-wrenching, to say the least.
1: How are you handling all of that?
0: As well as I can. So it comes and goes. You go back home and you see the devastation, and the grief comes back, and you can hear the freight train again, and you're back in the bathtub. It comes and goes in waves, because for a minute you're just handling what's in front of you, and then you get a moment of silence, and you know you're back in the bathtub.
1: Often in these kinds of situations, people do come together. What are you seeing as you drive around and as you talk to people who are able to come back to the neighborhood at this point?
0: There's so much community here. The minute everything was over, we're all out of our houses checking on each other. And thankfully, nobody was hurt, no injuries, nothing like that.
1: No
0: but
1: deaths,
0: you
1: yeah.
0: see people rolling up their sleeves, offering to clean up, setting up GoFundMes, you know, donating money, giving their time, resources. It really is community here in Purvis.
1: It's early, I know. Still, those claims are still being filed, as you said. But what are people thinking about in terms of rebuilding? How long that might take? What that will look like?
0: So where I'm at, they're going to have to completely take everything out and redo it, and maybe build back a little at a time. But I mean, we're probably, from what I understand, whenever they're talking about building back, a couple, 6 months to a year at least. That's probably what we're looking at with the ones that we had.
1: Caressa, I appreciate this. I'm glad you're doing okay. Please take care.
0: Yes, ma'am. Yes, ma'am. Thank y'all so much for reaching out and checking on us here in Purvis.
2: Caressa Wally survived a tornado that hit Purvis, Mississippi on Wednesday evening. We reached her at work in Purvis.

0: executive arm has all the powers that they need and all the resources that they need to do these kinds of investigations, but not right in the middle of an investigation. So I would just park that until these investigations are complete, and then we'll see what comes out of it.
1: For the record, Alberta Premier Danielle Smith speaking with reporters today.

0: if you keep Googling hantavirus and next pandemic, or you're just in a general state of panic about this cruise ship outbreak, Canada's top doctor has a somewhat reassuring update. While the MV Hondius is still at sea, health officials around the world are contact tracing, fun phrase from the past there, and monitoring any potential spread. And while all that's happening, Dr. Joss Reimer had this message for Canadians.
1: I recognize that Canadians may find the news or images about this issue to be upsetting, particularly given our recent experiences during the COVID-19 pandemic. And this situation is serious, and I want to be transparent with Canadians about what we know and what we don't know. This is not a new virus. Hantaviruses are a group of viruses that naturally occur in or naturally infect rodents and also can occasionally infect humans, usually through contact with infected rodents, their droppings, or saliva. The species of hantavirus in this outbreak is the Andes virus, which is the only species of hantavirus known to cause limited human-to-human transmission. The Andes virus is found in South America. It is not found in Canada. At this point in the investigation, it is believed that the first case may have been exposed while traveling in South America before boarding the ship. At this time, the overall risk to the general population in connection with this outbreak of the Andes hantavirus is low. Onward spread within Canada is not expected, even if an infected individual were to arrive here. However, given the rarity of this virus, it is important that we take a precautionary approach to ensure that Canadians are protected. Public health investigations are also underway by local authorities regarding three additional Canadians, two in Alberta and one in Ontario, that were on another flight where they may have had brief contact with a confirmed case and have since returned to Canada. I want to be clear that there is no evidence that asymptomatic individuals can spread hantavirus to others. However, as illness could develop at any time, we are still recommending that these individuals stay isolated until their risk period for the appearance of infection has passed. We have also been in touch with the four Canadians who are still on board the ship. At this time, none of these four passengers are reporting any symptoms. And I do want to note that we know this is a challenging time for them. I can only imagine what it would be like to be a passenger on board, not knowing if you've been exposed, nor when you might be able to come home. And the Government of Canada is offering support and is working on a process for their safe return to Canada.
0: Canada's Chief Public Health Officer, Dr. Joss Reimer, talking to reporters earlier today.

0: Back in January, canid enthusiasts worldwide were thrilled to see a video of a solitary coyote, or coyote if you prefer, paddling up to Alcatraz. At the time, local experts assumed it had made the swim from San Francisco, about 1.6 kilometers or 1 mile away, which is impressive considering the strong currents and choppy water. But this week, DNA testing revealed that the Alcatraz coyote had actually traveled an even farther distance, a full 3.2 kilometers or 2 miles from Angel Island. Camilla Fox is the founder and executive director of the local nonprofit Project Coyote. We reached her in Larksburg, California.
1: Camilla, have you ever

0: Heard of a coyote swimming this far?
1: We definitely know that coyotes can swim, but in my over 20 years of doing this work for coyotes, I have never heard of a story of a coyote swimming 2 miles in major ocean current. So it's a pretty remarkable, awe-inspiring story.
0: And it's over 3 kilometers for our Canadian listeners. I've seen this video of when it first, the video itself surfaced back in January. How many times have you watched that at this point?
1: Many, I would say, yes. And it's just amazing to see how that story just took off. And it really just shows such a remarkable story. So, yes, I've watched it many times, as have my colleagues, and
0: And
1: we love it.
0: what would we see if we were watching it in that footage?
1: So what you see is a coyote basically making its way up to Alcatraz Island. And so then you see the coyote really, I mean, it's struggling in some ways to get out of the water. You know, it's made this very long journey. And so it gets up on the island and shakes off a bit. And there was a lot of concern because that's all we had seen. And a lot of people and the biologist on the island wondered if that coyote made it, which, of course, days later, was confirmed that yes, indeed, that coyote was out there, was actually eating some of the birds out there. So it was pretty remarkable.
0: Yeah, so we went from, you were worried about whether it could survive at all, others were worried, and then it's not only surviving, it looks like it might be thriving.
1: Yeah, I mean, it's hard to say because there were only glimpses. Of course, scat was collected, and that's how it's been determined that this coyote actually came from a whole other area, Angel Island, and not San Francisco. So we do know so much from scat and can learn so much.
0: When you found out that it had made an even longer journey, I mean, what did you make of that?
1: I mean, to me, I look at, I've been asked by media channels, like, what do we think motivated this animal to leave the comfort and security of its family on Angel Island? And the truth is, it's a mystery. There's beautiful mystery and awe in animals. Biologically, we know that coyotes do disperse from their family units to generally seek new territories or mates. And so this particular animal was one of a family group on Angel Island of about 14 coyotes. And so the likelihood from a biological viewpoint is that that animal was motivated to leave the confines of an island, find a mate, find territory. And I think there's mystery. They're curious, just like our beloved canine dogs. So we're not sure. We will never know what exactly motivated that animal. But the likelihood is, territory and a new mate was somewhere in their mind.
0: As you well know, that there are a lot of concerns that people have about coyotes in their communities. It's, on the lower end of the list, people would call them a nuisance. On the higher end, people are frightened about what they might do. You are fond of them, obviously. Tell us why.
1: I mean, first off, coyotes are native to North America. They have an incredibly important ecological role as a native species and sometimes acting as an apex predator in certain ecosystems. So there's an ecological aspect. They're also just amazing animals. When you have an opportunity to watch the behavior of them, they're just awe-inspiring animals, in my opinion. And unfortunately, they've been heavily persecuted throughout North America since really settlers set foot on this continent. And we as an organization are working to educate people about why these animals matter and how we can really appreciate their presence and then really reduce any negative encounters.
0: How long have you loved them?
1: I would say my entire life. I grew up with a father who studied canine ethology, so domestic animals and wild canines. That included coyotes, foxes, wolves. And I have worked both in the environmental and animal protection fields for many decades now. And I really saw a need and a niche for an organization that would advocate for the most misunderstood, persecuted, maligned wild carnivores in North America.
0: Is it true there was a wolf in your house growing up?
1: Yes, indeed. As I mentioned, my father studied canine ethology, and this was an orphaned wolf pup. And so she came into our family at a very young age and imprinted on our family.

0: and really became our pack leader. Her name was Tiny. I named her Tiny when she was a tiny little ball. And yeah, it was remarkable to have that experience. We certainly, I will just say as an organization, do not advocate that people should have wolves or wild canines as pets. But this was a unique circumstance. And she lived a very good, long life.
1: I'm glad you said that, because I was going to say it's one thing to be knowledgeable about them and be less frightened, but not everyone should be approaching them with the same comfort level that you and other experts obviously have. In terms of the Alcatraz coyote, when was the last time anyone set eyes on him?
0: I believe that was January 24th. Mm-hmm. So it was January 11th when that coyote was spotted and captured on video, and then was there on Alcatraz through at least January 24th was the last documentation. From there, you know, we really don't know exactly where that animal may have gone. But mm-hmm. the exciting part is, because there's this amazing research being done by UC Davis and partners to look at the DNA of all the coyotes really in the Bay Area, or at least in San Francisco and Angel Island. Hopefully we may know, you know, if that animal makes it back to Angel Island or decides to disperse to a new area like mm-hmm. San Francisco.
1: And if he finds a mate, if that's what he was looking for.
0: Exactly.
1: Camilla, thank you for this.
0: Absolutely. Thank you for having me.
2: Camilla Fox is the founder and executive director of the local nonprofit Project Coyote. We reached her in Larkspur, California.

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0: Dr. Allison Henderson sees about 100 new patients a month at the Refugee Health Clinic in London, Ontario. She says they often arrive in Canada with little to no money, but a lot of health problems, and her job is to help lessen those problems, a job she says just got a lot harder thanks to the federal government. Recently, the government began requiring refugee claimants to pay for some medical services out of pocket, $4 for prescriptions and 30% of supplemental health services like mental health counseling, emergency dental, and medical devices like hearing aids. The idea is to save Ottawa money, but Dr. Henderson says it will have the opposite effect.
1: Right now, we have a large number of patients who come from Bangladesh. They're Rohingya, and they're a people group that's been persecuted for 10, like probably closer to 60, 70 years. So really since 1965, when Myanmar declared them as non-citizens. They're living in the biggest refugee camp in the world. It's 1 million people in Bangladesh. And when you talk with anyone from the UNHCR or from MSF, they will tell you this is the worst refugee camp they have ever seen. And so when they arrive to London, these families come with nothing. There's often malnourishment, there's vitamin deficiencies, there's chronic illnesses, there's infectious diseases. They're trying to make sure they have clothes. They're trying to make sure their children can get to school. We see a lot of disabilities, so people may require glasses or they may require hearing aids. And putting in these cuts, so requiring a refugee family who's just arrived to pay 30% of their fees for something like hearing aids or glasses or even a leg prosthetic for a below knee amputation is something that they just can't afford at all. And then you're going to delay them being able to attend school and learn English and settle. And so we really are just we're putting everyone back. So we're going to have worse health outcomes. We're going to have poor mental health outcomes if people can't access

0: some of the mental health services that they need. And what will happen is people will likely end up in our emergency department, which we know is already strained. And so these are conditions that often could have been treated by us in primary care or at the dentist's office or at their counseling office. But now, because they weren't able to pay that copay, they won't get treated and their condition may escalate. And then they will end up in the emergency department, adding to what we're already struggling with in our city with eMERGE wait lists. And to be frank, having increased hospital bills. And so the rationale that we're saving money by making these cuts is actually not true. There are multiple studies done that look at when you introduce co-pays, you don't in the end actually end up saving money. People don't get the care they need, their conditions get worse, and then they end up costing more in the future.
1: Dr. Alison Henderson is the medical lead at the Refugee Health Clinic in London, Ontario. She was speaking with CBC London.

0: This week, spring floodwaters seemed ready to swallow up parts of Saskatchewan. 35 communities declared states of emergency and 11 provincial highways were shut down as melting snow sent rivers raging. Water flow in the Carrot River exploded to five times normal levels, turning fields into lakes and roads into rivers. Sierra Bassingthwaite and her family fled their farm in the town of Connaught. On Monday, we reached her at a motel in nearby Nipawin.
1: Sierra, how are you and your family doing right now?
2: To speak for my whole family right now, I think just like devastation and stress and anxiety are the three words that I could come up with, because, you know, you're kind of thrown into a situation and basically the situation you're being pulled out of your comfort, and, you know, you have so many like questions of like, what if, and like, what does the future look like? And like, what does going forward look like now?
3: What does it look like on the farm now?
2: Well, the only word that I could really use to describe it is a mess.
3: It's a lot swirling in your head, and a lot to think of as you look toward the future, Sierra, for you and your family. If you think back, as much as you're comfortable, to Saturday, when did you realize that things were changing, and how quickly did you have to react?
2: Well, Saturday was the water was up over the roads, and I think Saturday we basically just kind of moved things around. We were doing like what we could to kind of protect all of our assets, and then come Sunday, it was all like their water was all through the yard, and I mean it was like at least three feet in the yard, so we were we could actually canoe through our yard. And you know, doing our best to get everything up to high ground, and we're strapping things down, but we're also like keeping track of where the, like, how high the water is getting. Sorry, I haven't been sleeping the best, so sometimes I have a hard time articulating.
3: Oh, there's no need to apologize, and you're explaining things perfectly. Just take your time, and it's all very clear to us. And what's abundantly clear is how disorienting and devastating all of this is, understandably, to everyone.
2: Yeah.
3: It was, so there's a gradual progression, and then did things start to move much, much more quickly at a certain point?
2: Yeah, everything kind of just seemed to happen really fast. Like Sunday, I remember Sunday, like the water was kind of starting to pool up in our yard. And come Monday, it was like getting really close to our house. And like, we had little dogs, so I only had like a few inches of land where I could take them outside. I couldn't believe it. I've never seen anything like that in my life.
3: And there's no way at that stage that you're driving anywhere, driving away to get out. And then help came.
2: Yeah, and then help came Monday morning. My neighbors came on a boat, and they said, like, we need to get you guys out of here. So I

0: packed up a few things and like really not very much, packed up a few things and got my dogs like into a kennel and we took off on a boat and yeah.
1: That ride away, what did that feel like?
0: Like honestly, really, it was hard because you have so many things going through your head. Like, because honestly, I think at that point you're just worried about what's going to happen to your home and what's going to like all your belongings. Like that, there's just so many questions and it's just like, you know, you feel worried about when can you go back home and what's going to happen. Like you feel like a. Like it's like a different type of homesick, you know, when you don't know what you're gonna go back to.
1: How are your parents handling things?
0: Like honestly, the best that they can, but with a situation like this, I don't know if there is even a best.
1: You are insured with SGI, Saskatchewan Government Insurance. We've reached out to them for comment, but have not heard back as we have this conversation. What are they telling you?
0: So I had to kind of clarify that with my parents because we pay monthly for this insurance that is supposed to, like, it's called Farm All Risk. It's supposed to cover things like disasters, which would be like a flood or a fire. They had talked to them on Tuesday or Wednesday, and they had talked to four different people, and all four of those people have given them a different answer about as to why they don't have coverage.
1: So, what does that mean?
0: Definitely there's extra added stress going forward. And as well as like a big question as to why do we pay so much to this SGI insurance if we can't use it in a situation like this?
1: There's also PDAP, the Provincial Disaster Assistance Program. What kind of help are you getting there if
0: They've been super wonderful and they reached out to us right away and like honestly really really great to work with. They can cover up like I think it's up to 6 months of a stay if we can't move back to our house right away. There's food, I believe, and then I believe if we need like toiletries and clothing, but I'm not 100% sure on that.
1: So you're at the Motor Inn. You've been there several days now. How much longer do you think you'll stay there? How do you plan at this stage when you can't even sleep?
0: That's a difficult thing. I honestly don't have an answer as to when I think when we'll be back. You know, that's kind of up, it's up in the air and it's a day by day thing.
1: Sierra, I appreciate your time. I hope you get some answers, you and your family, and that you do get some sleep soon. Please take care.
0: Yes, thank you for wanting to listen to my story. Again, I'm sorry I was having such a hard time articulating things today.
1: No need to apologize. Please take care,
0: Okay.
1: Sierra.
0: Yes, thank you. Have a good day.
1: You too.
2: We reached Sierra Bassingthwaite earlier today in Nipawin, Saskatchewan. After that interview, we received this statement from Saskatchewan Government Insurance. Quote, SGI Canada can't comment on a specific claim, but we encourage customers to work with their insurance broker to review their policy and make sure they have the coverage that best fits their needs and circumstances. Unquote.

0: Breaking news, gas is expensive. Grass remains green, and as we go to air, the sky is blue. But for a little while yesterday, the price of gas did take an unexpected downturn at two gas stations in Enderby, British Columbia. It was like Christmas in May for drivers in the North Okanagan with two Santas. The first, the owner of a station that lowered its price as part of a promotional event. The second, Graham Goh at the Quillicaw Kanco station, who lowered his price too so as not to lose any business to the competition. And suddenly there was a lineup up the street, like way, way up the street.
1: The traffic was, like I said, it's almost 2 kilometers long going northbound. It was just unreal.
2: And as we were saying, you're a full service gas station, I hear.
1: That's right. So extra gas jockeys came back. And not only that, the store manager was

0: pumping gas. Yeah, we were all hands on deck for sure.
1: And what were people saying?
0: Oh, they were so happy. They were so thrilled. They were shocked. We allowed, you know, people, at first we allowed people to fill jerry cans and tidy tanks, but they were taking so long at the pump, we had to stop that to satisfy everybody. So we said that you had a limit of 150 liters so that we can keep everybody happy and also not run out of fuel ourselves, right? So, yeah.
1: And you said you were operating at a loss at this point.
0: Yes, we would be operating at a loss, but we did have support from the head office at Kenco.
1: What do you mean?
0: Oh, they would help subsidize our marketing for the loss.
1: Oh, okay. But how much do you figure that would be? Like, how much of a loss was it?
0: We haven't determined yet, but it's quite significant. It would be over close to $30,000. We were pumping about 100 liters per minute. So it was a lot of fuel that went through.
1: Was there part of you that was going, what are we doing?
0: Yeah, it was quite shocking. I haven't seen this for years. Back in the Super Save days when we were Super Save guests, we had lines like that. But it just brought back memories. It brought back logistics. And I was so proud of my staff that it was professionally handled. We didn't have any irate customers. Everybody was patient. Everybody waited in line. And that in itself was incredible.
2: Graham Goh is the CEO of Splatson Development Corporation, who owns the Quillacoa Kanco Station in Enderby, BC. He was talking to Sarah Penton, host of Radio West, yesterday afternoon.

0: is the mother of all apple trees. Well, it's the mother of a specific type of apple tree. The tree that grows the Bramley apple, one of the most popular cooking apples in the United Kingdom and perhaps the world. Every Bramley apple is said to have descended from one specific tree, which lives in the backyard of a cottage in Nottinghamshire in the north of England. That tree is a national icon. But now the cottage is for sale, and the mother tree's future is uncertain. Dan Llewellyn Hall is an artist and one of the co-founders of the campaign to save the mother Bramley apple tree. We reached him in Llanfihlyn, Wales.
1: Dan, with your artist's eye, can you describe for our listeners what this extraordinary tree looks like?
2: Well, it's situated in a back garden in a sort of normal domestic setting. It is a wonderful sprawling apple tree like you've never seen, really. I mean, the surface of the tree has got great texture to it. It's in all different directions. It has new sprouts. It has this wonderful blossom to it. It's a real spectacle. I mean, it's quite
1: those
2: awesome.
1: Long knotted limbs. I love seeing those. How tall? How wide is it?
2: I think it's probably about 25 feet wide by maybe 20 feet tall or something. It's that's not vast, but I mean, apple trees, as you know, are not that huge. Yeah. But it's sort of after it had a storm in 2002, it sort of partially collapsed, and its weakness has been its strength over the years, which meant it's kind of stabilized the tree, and hence it's propped up. But it's in good shape, I think, for its age.
1: Why do you think it is important and special enough to warrant this kind of protection?
2: Well, it's the very first Bramley tree ever. It has millions of offspring around the world. The apple is a culinary delight of every chef's kitchen. It should be saved and rescued by the nation, not nation, but the world, in fact, because it's something which tourists want to come and see and look at and marvel over. It embodies all these wonderful stories about its rich heritage. It's endured world wars, fed the nations. You know, it's been a great bond as well between different countries, where we've had the likes of the Japanese have really taken to it and sort of actually come over quite often attempt to visit, at least. So we're here, we're trying to open, make it publicly accessible, yeah. And of course do a museum with it, a company.
1: 220 years old, still producing fruit. How was it verified that it is, in fact, the mother of all of these trees, this particular apple?
2: It's very well recorded that tree was the one in which Mary Ann Brailsford, planted the pip, and the pip has generated all of these apples, of which the founder, Henry Merriweather, personally collected the apple from.

0: a basket that came from that very tree. So this is all sort of quite well documented stuff that's gone back, and from that particular tree, they grafted it and sent out its offspring across the world.
1: And how did you first come to know and encounter this tree?
0: Well, I came to encounter it because I was invited by the great granddaughter, Celia Stephen, who was trying to raise awareness of the tree. She felt that it was sort of unknown of, and this really was a tremendous opportunity to kind of look at and draw the tree and use it as a muse, but also to try and raise awareness. And here we are now at this juncture, we're trying to rescue it.
1: What was it like to draw it?
0: I was just there 3 days ago doing another drawing of it. In the garden, they very kindly let me in, and it's an incredible spectacle. It's just every time I look at it, from every single angle, it just creates more delight. It's a real spiritual feeling, I think, since being in front of this thing.
1: So you're hoping to raise £250,000. What will that money go towards?
0: Well, that's our main target. That target will purchase the property and ultimately the tree in the back garden. So the property will become a sort of museum, and it'll tell the story of the tree over the years. And then we will use the funds also to help create a maintenance program, which we'll invite research students and experts alike to come and see how we can keep prolonging its life, study the fact that it's bucked this trend in a disease it's had, which was, it was condemned 10 years ago. Apparently it could be dead the following year. And here we are now with its more blossom on it and more new sprouts and looking good. So that's where the money will go.
1: The UK is known for preserving quite a lot of things and heritage, heritage properties, buildings, all those sorts of things are quite important. Why is this on your shoulders and the other campaigners' shoulders, do you think?
0: It's rather unfortunate, really, and I think that it's a bit of a slight embarrassment, I feel, because you're right, it should be something that it's taken on publicly at a government level, perhaps. But in this case, it's completely slipped the net. So when I was there and I discovered that it was about to be sold as a private endeavor, which meant it would be under lock and key forever, and that would be the end of the story, really, for anyone wanting to see it, I thought we had to very hurriedly sort of get something together. So here we are.
1: Who owns it now? Who's put it up for sale? Is it not a private owner anyway right now?
0: It's currently owned by Nottingham Trent University, who have been doing, they've propped it up and looked after it. But it's come to a point now where they need to sell the property and hence the tree in the back garden. It's on the public market, and so therefore anyone could buy it. The tree itself is not protected, you see. It's got no protective rights whatsoever. So somebody could go in with an axe, chop it down as soon as they buy the house, and that'll be the end of it. And there'll be no legal recourse, nothing whatsoever.
1: As you've been doing more interviews, more attention around your fundraiser and what you want to do, what kind of sense are you getting? Do you think you'll be successful?
0: We've had a lot of support, a lot of attention. The fact is that the bare fact remains that we still have to raise a substantial sum of money.
1: No government or official sort of has reached out to you saying, okay,
0: well,
1: maybe we can do something?
0: I've written letters hurriedly off to no less than the king himself. The king, his mother, the Queen Elizabeth, was put the tree in her top 50 in her green canopy in 2002. Oh.
1: Well,
0: so this tree has been handpicked.
1: A lover of the environment as well?
0: Yeah, indeed.
1: And the apples themselves, you've drawn the tree, you know their history. Do you like eating them or cooking with them as well?
0: Oh, sure do. Yeah, I mean, I'm afraid I can't lay claim to making many pies myself, but I'm certainly a very keen consumer of a crumble and a pie.
1: Okay, the crumble. That's your preferred Bramley intake.
0: Yeah, without a shadow of a doubt. Yeah.
1: Well, Dan, a pleasure speaking with you. Thank you.
0: You're welcome.
2: Dan Llewellyn Hall is an artist and one of the co-founders of the campaign to save the mother Bramley apple tree. He's in Llanfihlyn, Wales.

0: Earlier in the show, Neil talked to Gavin Broad from the Natural History Museum in London about honoring the great naturalist Sir David Attenborough on his 100th birthday by naming a parasitic wasp after him. It's called Attenboroughnculus tau. Mr. Broad told us what inspired him to become a taxonomist.
1: Basically, ever since I can remember, really, I've known David Attenborough's work. I mean, he is a huge influence. More specifically, what was really weird, when I was at school and onwards through university, I always said I was going to be a taxonomist, even though I was probably too

0: young at the beginning to know really what it was. It's because I'd read it in his Life on Earth. And there you go, I've ended up as a taxonomist somehow.
1: Like Mr. Broad, a lot of scientists are in their fields today because of Mr. Attenborough, and that parasitic wasp joins a long list of species that are named after him. Today, birthday messages for the naturalist and broadcaster are highlighting his career educating people about the natural world, from microscopic organisms deep in the ocean to long extinct dinosaurs like the Diplodocus, or Diplodocus, if you prefer. Well, we'll hear how Mr. Attenborough says it. As we heard earlier in 1993, he was a guest on As It Happens, talking to Michael Enright about the rare Diplodocus eggs acquired by a Scottish museum. Here's more of their conversation.
2: It's that very big thing, if you remember, which weighs many tons, and we used to think waded around in swamps with a very long neck.
3: Oh, yes. Is that the one that eats leaves? Or
2: that's it, yeah.
3: Oh, I see. Now, how big is a dinosaur egg? Is it one would think it must be a big egg, because, of course, it was a big thingamajig.
2: Well, expelling big eggs, yes. There's a limit, actually, to the size of eggs that a normal chalky shell can sustain. The biggest bird's egg that we know about is about the size of a rugby football. But there's no necessarily correlation between the size of the egg and the size of the animal that laid it, because even big things like huge 20-foot crocodiles only lay comparatively small eggs. Yeah. And this apparently is really, I gather it was about 15 centimeters, something like that, which is not very big.
3: So, David, if these eggs had been fertilized and there was a fossilized embryo of some kind or whatever inside, would there be any genetic material that one could extract from it? Or?
2: Yes, there's no reason why you should suppose that getting it would be easier to get genetic material from an egg than it was from the bone of an adult. Indeed, there are reasons to think that it would be more difficult. But there's no doubt that it is possible to get small pieces of perhaps rather damaged DNA from dinosaur fossil bones. That's possible. What is beyond at the moment really the dreams of, or at any rate any realistic dreams of scientists, is that you'd be able to take that dinosaur fragment, that DNA fragment, and actually use it to, as it were, build a living dinosaur.
1: From our archives, Sir David Attenborough talking to Michael Enright in 1993.

0: It's not like we need the expert inspiration. When you look at the form and you realize your data will help in mapping out electoral districts, planning transit routes, and ensuring access to health services, I mean, filling out the census is already basically a party. But just in case you feel unmotivated, which you don't, but just in case, Statistics Canada has created 6 playlists to get you jazzed about the census. I don't know how much jazz is on them. Yesterday, we asked StatsCan's assistant chief statistician to walk us through these music selections, and then we asked you what your perfect census music would be, and you delivered.
1: Hi, it's Julie Eplett calling from Toronto, Canada. I'm so sorry I don't have Spotify. I think that would be a lot of fun. And my suggestion, if they don't already have it, is from 1967, the Canada song with one little, two little, three Canadians. Thanks so much.
2: Hi, it's Garth Rennie from Lighthouse Cove, Ontario. And my recommendation for the 2031 census playlist is a relatively unknown song by the Work Party entitled The Work Song, featuring Annie Moss on vocals. Thanks very much.
0: Thank you for your recommendations. Nothing better than filling out a consequential Canadian questionnaire to a commensurately captivating Canadian song. Or, per Garth's request, getting to work while playing a song called The Work Song by The Work Party. Now, I can't close this file without bringing up another message. After commenting on the challenge of answering census questions, an Ontario listener wrote, "Having completed this census a few days ago and having heard some song choices, I have an addition, my request being the double-sided 1960s

66:45 by Vancouver's Painted Ship, Little White Lies / Frustration. Please withhold my name and SIN because I don't want the song police after me. If you insist, the social insurance number in question is 164239. What? Oh, withhold it. Sorry. But we won't withhold your song request. Here is the Painted Ship with Frustration.

0: the painted ship with frustration, and that will bring us to the end of As It Happens for this Friday, May 8th.
1: As It Happens was produced this week by Leila Alma, Leslie Amundson, Cassie Argow, Allison Broverman, Nishat Chowdhury, Livia Dyring, Sheena Goodyear,
0: Chris Harbord, Laura Hindle, Sarah Jackson, Morgan Passy, and Chris Trowbridge.
1: Reynold Gonzalez is our technician. Devin Nguyen is our director. Lisa Brin-Rundle and my co-host, Chris Howden, are our writers. Chloe Shantz-Hilkes is our senior producer. And the executive producer of As It Happens is Austin Webb.
0: We'd also like to thank some other people who helped us out this week. Allison Dempster in Calgary, Karsten Knox in Halifax, Jessica Singer in London, Susan McKenzie in Montreal, Emma Godmere in Ottawa, Patrick Mooney, Jonathan Orr, Anand Ram, Lakshani Sathyanathan, Emma Smith, and Luke Williams in Toronto, Anne Penman in Vancouver, and Suzanne Dufresne in Winnipeg. I'm Chris Howden. As It Happens, we'll be back on Monday.
1: And I'm Neil Kirksall. Enjoy your weekend.

0: 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It's a holiday showdown. Mother's Day versus Father's Day.
1: The saying is, happy wife, happy life. No one ever says, happy dad, life's not so bad.
0: Picking our favorite parent once and for all. On The Debaters with host Steve Patterson. 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The CBC News is next, followed by Ideas with Nala Ayed.
2: French philosopher Simone Weil witnessed the surge of fascism across Europe in the aftermath of the First World War. Her solution? Abolish all political parties. The radical thought of Simone Weil coming up on Ideas.
3: From CBC News, The World This Hour, I'm Kaz Bovin. The World Health Organization says so far 6 cases of hantavirus have been lab confirmed linked to the outbreak on the cruise ship MV Hondius. Health officials say 6 Canadians are now self-isolating at home after possible exposure to the virus, but the officials say the risk to the general public remains low. Christine Birak reports.
4: I want to be transparent.
5: Canada's chief public health officer, Dr. Joss Reimer, says health officials are monitoring more Canadians who may have had brief contact with a confirmed case of hantavirus.
4: Public health investigations are also underway by local authorities regarding 3 additional Canadians, 2 in Alberta and 1 in Ontario.
5: They were not aboard the MV Hondius, where 3 deaths were reported, but were passengers on a flight to South Africa with an infected traveler linked to the ship. Reimer says there are now 6 Canadians self-isolated. As a precaution, none are showing symptoms.
4: There is no evidence that asymptomatic individuals can spread hantavirus to others.
5: The federal government says it's been in contact with the 4 Canadians still aboard the MV Hondius, and they are asymptomatic. The ship is expected